0: adjunct professor, Bradley Cook. He lives in Hamilton, Montana, and says his premiums went from $260 a month to almost $700 a month. He says his deductible also more than doubled, which he describes as simply prohibitive.
1: My Social Security isn't doubling, so it in effect was like a $15,000 expense out of pocket before I get any real insurance help, so I had to just cancel that.
0: People making more than 400% of the poverty level will no longer get the ACA extended subsidies. I'm Laura Hatch reporting.
2: In Minnesota, now accepting applications for paid leave benefits under a new statewide program. The high-profile law takes effect Thursday. State lawmakers say they want to ensure a smoother rollout by welcoming enrollees early.
3: The legislature approved startup funds, but over time, benefits will be covered by a payroll tax shared by participating employees and their employers. Supporters say it helps workers with limited access to these perks when they need to step away for medical reasons. The Department of Employment and Economic Development's Evan Rowe reminds those eligible they can get up to 12 weeks of partial wage replacement for personal leave or up to 12 weeks when caring for a loved one. There's a 20-week cap when those needs overlap.
4: The most common example where you'd have both types of leave might be a mother who's giving birth to a child.
3: This program is not linked to the fraud fallout seen in human services programs in Minnesota, but Rowe acknowledges the scrutiny over state government right now. I'm Mike Moen.
2: Finally, West Virginia and other Appalachian states counting on federal investment in clean energy are seeing those funds vaporize, leaving communities uncertain about jobs, reduced emissions, and their economic future.
5: A new report from Reimagine Appalachia outlines specific projects across the state hanging in limbo, including a $129 million grant from the Department of Energy to build utility-scale solar farms on two former surface mine sites in Nicholas County. Rika Rothenstein, a senior research associate for the group, says the frozen funding has huge impacts on the region.
6: Those solar farms would produce 250 megawatts of electric power, and that's enough to service around 39,000 homes.
5: The findings show nearly 70% of projected clean energy jobs in Appalachian states are now at risk. This is Nadia Romlagan for West Virginia News Service.
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7: In a new study, the Harvard Joint Center for Housing Studies reports household growth has slowed sharply as economic uncertainty, weak labor markets, and reduced immigration dampen housing demand. It says housing affordability continues to worsen, with nearly half of renters burdened by housing costs. In Congress, a bipartisan housing bill is moving closer to passage after House and Senate negotiators reached agreement on the 21st Century Road to Housing Act. The measure would largely bar institutional investors from buying existing single-family homes, a provision supporters say would give families a better chance to purchase homes. America's upcoming 250th anniversary celebration is a time for nostalgia, and McDonald's is turning back the clock. In a celebration of the event, McDonald's has announced the return of its original fried apple pie to most U.S. restaurants. I'm Mark Huffman. 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
9: The following piece comes from Backstory with the American History Guys. Each week, Backstory takes a topic, say birth, disease, or college sports, and explores the history of that topic in America. Historians Brian Ballow, Ed Ayers, and Peter Onuf host the show. Here are the guys.
10: In the mid-1890s, U.S. newspapers began to fill with stories about a crisis in the Ottoman Empire. The Armenians, a Christian minority group within the empire, were being massacred by Ottoman troops. It had started with a harsh crackdown on a tax revolt, but the violence escalated quickly. Between 1894 and 1896, some 200,000 Armenians were killed.
11: American missionaries had lived and worked in the Ottoman Empire for decades, and many encountered the anti-Armenian massacres firsthand. Their horrified accounts soon turned up in American newspapers, along with fervent denunciations of the barbaric Turk.
12: This was presented to American readers, literally through headlines, as a crusade of the Crescent against the Cross.
10: This is Anne Marie Wilson, a historian at Leiden University College in The Hague.
12: Headlines became increasingly

0: sensational. This was a time of yellow journalism and headlines that would say things like defense of the home against the harem. These were good ways of getting readers interested and paying attention. And this then in turn sparked quite a lot of middle class outrage in the United States.
1: And was this outrage organized? How did the public respond generally?
0: Well, first, there were mass meetings in American cities, especially in the East Coast and in Chicago, where there were large Armenian communities. And resolutions would be passed, and then these would be sent on to local, state, and national government to call for some kind of action. And these petitions were sent not only to American officials, but also to heads of state abroad. So there was a cablegram sent to Queen Victoria calling on her to redeem the honor of British church and state by doing something to stop the slaughter of helpless Armenians.
1: Now, what these folks were up against, I would imagine, is a very long history of no entangling alliances, if you will.
0: Yeah, absolutely. There had been a long tradition of avoiding the political intrigues of Europe, that the United States was safe in its own domain in the Western Hemisphere. The Armenian population was technically overseen by the European powers by the terms of the 1878 Treaty of Berlin that closed the Russo-Turkish War. The United States was not a signatory to that treaty, and on the one hand, some argue that that made the Americans even more morally pure in this case because they didn't have a dog in that fight. On the other hand, people said, well, this is really none of our business. And that's the conversation that took place in Congress after, you know, thousands of Americans were signing petitions to government to say, please, we need to do something to step in to protect so-called Christian civilization.
1: So tell me about that debate in Congress.
0: I mean, for people in Congress who were skeptical of this whole enterprise, there was language about, you know, should the United States constitute itself as a universal guardian of mankind? Is that the proper role for America?
1: Wow.
0: On the other hand, you had senators and congressmen speaking about sort of the American defense of Christian civilization against intolerance, bigotry, cruelty, and crime of every character. So the Democratic senator from Florida, Wilkinson Call, introduced a joint resolution calling on the United States to join what he termed civilized governments to end the violence in Armenia, to provide the Armenians with a government of their own people, either by peaceful means or, if necessary, by force. The Senate Foreign Relations Committee thought that this was a bit too strongly worded. A somewhat tamer resolution came to the floor that simply promised President Grover Cleveland that Congress would support any, quote, vigorous action he might take. It passed quite easily in the Senate. When it went to the House, it ended up passing the House about 143-26, and most of the people in favor of it thought that the resolution didn't go far enough. They wanted there to be some kind of threat of possible military action even.
1: So the resolution passes, and then what?
0: Well, Grover Cleveland didn't really want to deal with this. It was not clear the legality of what the United States could do in such a situation, and he was worried about his renomination for the Democratic ticket in 1896. So this was sort of adding more problems to his desk than he wanted to deal with.
1: And did anybody call him on that? Were there protests?
0: Well, there were certainly denunciations of American inaction. I would say that in early 1896, the attention really shifted towards relief. So this was also the first time that the American Red Cross went on a mission abroad. Claire Barton, the founder of the American Red Cross, actually went to Turkey to deliver aid.
1: Now, to my 20th century ears, this sounds very much like a 19th century ending. We turn to missionaries and Christian-based organizations and mm-hmm. the voluntary sector for, in essence, private aid. Yet the whole episode seems to foreshadow American humanitarian intervention, which is much more frequent, of course, in the 20th century. Is there a bridge to the 20th century here?
0: Yeah, I would say that the beginnings of the 20th century happen around the Armenia case. The controversy over what to do in Armenia is happening at the same time that there's discussion over what is to be done with the resistance movements against Spanish rule in Cuba, where there's also a lot of violence coming up. Reformers are calling for intervention in both places. In fact, the same Democratic senator from Florida, Wilkinson Call, who had introduced the original you know, very warlike resolution calling for U.S. intervention in the Ottoman Empire, he calls for gunboats to go to Cuba as well. And in fact, Cuba was referred to as America's Armenia. The Spanish were referred to as the Turks of the West. William McKinley, the president at the time, said that we did not go to war in Cuba because we wanted to, but because we had to defend humanity. So the language of humanity runs right through this discussion the same way it did through Armenia.
1: Anne Marie Wilson is a historian at Leiden University College in The Hague.
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4: Welcome to A Cup of Health with CDC, a weekly feature of the MMWR, the Morbidity and Mortality Weekly Report. I'm your host, Dr. Robert Gaines. Motor vehicle crashes in the U.S. result in more deaths among people between the ages of 5 and 34 years than anything else. Lori Beck is a researcher with CDC's National Center for Injury Prevention and Control. She's joining us today to discuss ways to avoid serious injuries and death in motor vehicle crashes. Welcome to the show, Lori.
5: Thank you for having me.
4: Lori, how many people are killed or injured each year in the U.S. in motor vehicle crashes?
5: There are 34,000 deaths each year in the United States from motor vehicle crashes. And in 2009, there were 2.3 million adult drivers and passengers treated in emergency departments as a result of motor vehicle crashes.
4: Are crashes more common in any particular sex or age group?
5: Men are more likely to be killed in motor vehicle crashes than women. We also know that young drivers face particularly high risks of motor vehicle crashes.
4: How can people reduce their risk of being seriously injured or killed in a car crash?
5: There are several things that people can do to protect themselves. These include not speeding, not drinking and driving. Graduated driver licensing laws are important for young drivers, but the most effective step that anyone can take to protect themselves in a motor vehicle is to wear a seatbelt every time they ride in a car.
4: Lori, how many states actually require seatbelt use?
5: Currently, there are 31 states that have primary enforcement laws. Primary enforcement laws allow police officers to pull vehicles over and issue tickets for non-use of seatbelts simply because an occupant is not wearing their seatbelt. There are also 18 states that have secondary enforcement laws. These laws only allow police officers to issue tickets for non-use of seatbelts if the vehicle has already been stopped for some other reason. We know that primary enforcement laws are more effective than secondary enforcement laws at increasing seatbelt use and reducing deaths and injuries.
4: Where can listeners get more information about passenger safety?
5: People can find more information on our website at www.cdc.gov/motorvehiclesafety.
4: Thanks, Lori. I've been talking today with CDC's Lori Beck about ways to avoid serious injury and death in motor vehicle crashes. 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
6: It's Listen Radio, not talk radio. Today is June 19th on Tidbits in Time, a sporting day. Stay with me to hear about the time that Ike asked for a Coke. We'll give you the lowdown on the third USS Arizona. The Rosenbergs have their sentence carried out. And we'll take you out to the ball game. All that plus auto racing finally goes legitimate now that Prohibition's over and the bootleggers need an official outlet. Tidbits in Time is next, so don't go anywhere. June 19, 1945, General Dwight D. Eisenhower attended a feast in his honor at the Statler Hotel in New York City, just a little more than a year after D-Day. In the presence of the national press, a waiter asked if he wanted anything else. He responded, "Could somebody get me a Coke?" After finishing it, he was asked if he had any other requests, to which he replied, "Another Coke." What company could ask for better advertising? June 19, 1915, the USS Arizona was launched. She was the third ship to bear the name Arizona, the first in 1862, commandeered by the Confederates, the second for fewer than 3 months in 1869. A Pennsylvania-class super-dreadnought battleship, she served for 26 years before being destroyed by the Japanese in a sneak attack at Pearl Harbor, Hawaii, on December 7, 1941, a date which will live in infamy. June 19, 1953, Julius Rosenberg and his wife, Ethel Greenglass Rosenberg, were executed as spies for their role in passing information to the Soviet Union about the making of the atomic bomb as part of the implosion conspiracy. For decades, their sons claimed their parents were innocent and victims of Cold War paranoia, but the 1990 publication of Nikita Khrushchev's memoir confirmed that the Rosenbergs had, quote, provided very significant help in accelerating the production of our atomic bomb. It was on June 19, 1846, that the first baseball game on a diamond with nine players, under rules drawn up by Alexander Joy Cartwright Jr. and the Knickerbocker Baseball Club, was played at Elysian Fields in Hoboken, New Jersey. In the intervening 174 years since then, baseball has become America's pastime, bringing generations of people countless hours of joy and nail-biting while rooting for their teams and memorizing statistics. May it continue on in its great tradition. June 19, 1949, the National Association for Stock Car Auto Racing held its first ever race at the Charlotte Speedway in North Carolina. The Charlotte Speedway of the day was a three-quarter mile long dirt track and not the same site as the modern Charlotte Motor Speedway that we know today. NASCAR broadcasts internationally to more than 150 countries. By the way, Jim Roper won that first race when Glenn Dunaway was disqualified for altering his rear springs. For your very own email print version of Tidbits in Time, showing up every day for free in your inbox, just send a request to adrian@tidbitsintime.com. That's adrian@tidbitsintime.com. For Tidbits in Time, this has been Gene Vann.
7: Welcome back, everybody. I'm Rick Pettigrew. Please stick around to hear four fascinating news stories from this past week of Archaeologica. 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Our stories this time are about a letter written on paper by a Nubian king, DNA results that reveal complex interactions between European hunter-gatherers and migrating farmers, the discovery of a farming village with associated rock art in northern Mexico, and a colossal ceremonial offering found at Templo Mayor in Mexico City. 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Our tour program, TAC Tours, will continue in September 2026 with our tour of Scotland's most important megalithic sites, including those in the Orkney Islands and the Outer Hebrides. 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And now, here's Laura Kennedy with the audio news from Archaeologica. We hope you find this to be a valuable part of your day.
8: Welcome to the audio news from Archaeologica. I'm Laura Kennedy, and these are the headlines in archaeological and historical news for the week of March 1st through the 7th, 2026. Our first story this week comes from Old Dongola in northern Sudan, where a new study examines a piece of writing dating to the Fung period between 1504 and 1821. As reported by phys.org, researchers discovered the paper document in a pile of refuse during a 2018 excavation of Building A1, which was thought to be the residence of Dongola's kings. The excavation also yielded objects made of high-end materials, like cotton, linen, silk, leather, and ivory, or possibly rhino horn, as well as 23 Arabic texts. The document, an order by King Kashkash to Hidar, was among those texts. It reads in part, "From King Kashkash to Hidar, son of Shaddat." It refers to a transaction involving three ewes. According to the study, the letter shows physical evidence of the existence of King Kashkash, who was previously known only through oral tradition. It also highlights the Arabization of Dongola during the Fung period. Old Dongola, once an important Christian capital and trade hub in northern Sudan, entered a dark ages of sorts in the 14th century. What followed during the next three centuries was a gradual period of Arabization and Islamization, about which little is known. Lead author Tomasz Baranski explains that this change was not sudden, but part of a complex pattern of interconnection. The order by Kashkash shows the gradual adaptation of Arabic, as the scribe's writing reveals a lack of fluency in classical Arabic. For example, number and gender are not distinguished in the possessive pronouns, and there is some colloquial speech. According to Baranski, in addition to linguistic transformations, the letters also point to specific patterns in communication, and possibly a broader network that included religious and administrative heads, as well as nomadic leaders. Baranski notes that the discovery of this small piece of paper takes on great significance within the broader context of cultural interactions and political relations, and shows how archaeology can flesh out the historical record. The study appeared in the journal Azania, Archaeological Research in Africa. Next, we head to Europe, as a team of U.S. and Europe-based researchers delves into more complex models of Neolithic European migration. As reported by phys.org, early studies led to the viewpoint that populations came to settle in Europe through three main Eastern migrations. First, over 40,000 years ago, came the hunter-gatherers. Following that, 9,000 years later, came farmers from Anatolia. With the third migration, 5,000 years ago, the Corded Ware people moved to Europe from the Russian steppe. This final migration initiated the European Bronze Age. However, the New Studies authors claim that this view was oversimplified, and the reality of migrations and human interactions was much more complex. Their DNA-based research focuses on prehistoric populations in Belgium and the Netherlands during the Neolithic period, revealing more of an overlap of hunter-gatherers and farmers. In other words, hunter-gatherers did not instantly disappear when farming populations emerged. In fact, over time, the proportion of hunter-gatherer ancestry in some farmer groups actually grew from 10% to 30 or 40% or more, indicating that they remained in contact with hunter-gatherers over a long span of time. Earlier collaborations between the University of Huddersfield, Bournemouth University, Université de Liège, and Harvard University had focused on wetland and coastal areas around the lower Rhine and Meuse rivers in Belgium and Holland. This research led to surprising information, showing that the genomes of later Neolithic people in Belgium had ancestry that was at least 50% hunter-gatherer, in addition to the anticipated amount of Anatolian farmer ancestry. The researchers found a similar level of hunter-gatherer genomes in other water-rich areas of the region, showing an ancestral pattern. The collaborative team then used DNA to track the male and female lines of descent and found that women were the ones to bring farming skills to the watery areas of hunter-gatherer populations. The team concluded that the frontier between the two groups was more available for Neolithic women to influence, possibly through marriage. The result was the eventual adoption of farming practices by hunter-gatherers in these wetland areas, which gave them a better chance to avoid extinction. The likelihood of women skilled at farming marrying into hunter-gatherer groups also dispels the idea that hunter-gatherer women married up into agricultural peoples who have often been considered more advanced. According to the paper's authors, these DNA-based findings support a frontier mobility or availability model, which archaeologists Mark Zvelebil and Peter Rowley Conwy presented in the 1980s. The term availability refers to the gradual contact and forming of relationships between the two populations. The availability phase is then followed by a substitution phase, in which farming takes place in areas along with hunting and gathering, and eventually consolidation, at which point farming assumes dominance. This same group of researchers also traced migration patterns of the Bell Beaker people, descended from the Corded Ware people who migrated from the Russian steppe 4,600 years ago. This was the third wave of human migration into Western Europe. The researchers found that the Bell Beaker community that had moved into the Rhine River area had less than 20% ancestry from the previous population of farmers and hunter-gatherers, but 80% from the steppe. These people expanded westward into Europe, initiating the Bronze Age in that area and effectively replacing the earlier population. These findings appeared in the journal Nature. Our third story takes us to northern Mexico, where archaeologists have unearthed the remnants of an ancient village, as well as two rock carvings. As reported by Heritage Daily, the team discovered the ancient village of La Cienega during excavation work needed for the Imuris-Nogales Railway Bypass Project. The site is located near the Cocospera River in Sonora State, near the Arizona border. A six-member research team from Mexico's National Institute of Anthropology and History, or INAH, has reported that the village belongs to the Trincheras cultural tradition and dates between AD 800 and 1200. The settlement sits atop a 250 by 250 meter plateau, supporting up to 60 homes. Team member Jupiter Martinez Ramirez presented the findings during a lecture for the INAH Coffee Series. According to Martinez Ramirez, researchers recognized the site on the plateau in 2008, but at that time, they recorded the presence of only 10 houses. After the latest construction events, archaeologists revised their estimate. The oval or rectangular structures were made of earth and stone and had partially subterranean design, resting about 1 to 2 meters below the surface. Some residents had made earthen additions to increase the home's size. The dwellings also featured internal walls, suggesting multi-generational compounds. The Mexican team excavated three of the homes and found ceramics and two burial sites with more than 100 human remains that followed Trincheras customs. In 40 of the burial sites, the bodies displayed a flexed position. The finds included 28 ceramic vessels that held cremated remains. Shell ornaments adorned some of the grave sites, and other burials hinted at contact with the Hohokan people of the American Southwest. Researchers say residents of the ancient town likely used the rich land along the Cocospera River to grow crops. They also posit that La Cienega may have been a border town where different groups traded resources and expressed diverse cultural traditions. Archaeologists also identified two smaller villages and two extensive rock art locales. One known as Babasak Petroglyphs features over 200 meters of geometric and figurative images. The second site, named Bear Footprints, is a small cave containing carvings made to resemble bear tracks. The rock art dates between AD 800 and 1400. We end our week in the Mexican capital, as ongoing excavations at Templo Mayor have led to evidence of a ceremonial offering during the reign of Moctezuma Ilhuicamina, more commonly known as Emperor Moctezuma I, who lived between 1398 and 1469. Templo Mayor was the main temple of the Mexica people in their capital city. Heritage Daily reports that archaeologists have found 6 additional ritual deposits that coincide with previous findings, illuminating a single significant ritual that took place between 1440 and 1469. The event involved multiple priests and thousands of participants at Huehuetocalli, the main temple of Tenochtitlan, the capital of the Aztec Empire, and now within Mexico City. The 6 stone chests, or Tepetcali, held 83 Mezcala-style figurines made of greenstone. Historians believe military campaigners brought the anthropomorphic statuettes from present-day Guerrero as war winnings. Mezcala figurines were small, highly stylized pre-Columbian stone carvings from the Guerrero region of Mexico, dating roughly between 700 to 400 BC. According to field directors Alejandra Aguirre Molina and Antonio Marin Calvo, the recently discovered deposits are part of construction phase 4A of the Templo Mayor. This is the first time that archaeologists on this project have been able to close the circle of ritual deposits for a single building stage. Conserving these items has presented some challenges, as many of the chests contain thousands of marine elements, such as Atlantic coast snails. Once the project is complete, the findings will be secured in the Templo Mayor Museum in Mexico City, with plans for a future exhibition about Tenochtitlan at its apex. That wraps up the news for this week. For more stories and daily news updates, visit Archaeologica on the World Wide Web at archaeologica.org, where all the news is history. 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I'm Laura Kennedy, and I'll see you next week.
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13: On today's broadcast, President Lee Jae-myung suggests revising the Constitution to overhaul the National Election Commission after investigators rebuke the organization over the Election Day ballot shortages and say its former chairperson should face a criminal investigation. World Cup Group A leader and host Mexico beat South Korea 1-0, ending Team Korea's hopes for the Group A top spot. And most of the nation will see cloudy skies and rain through Saturday. This is KBS World Radio News. I'm Eileen Cahill. Investigators looking into the Election Day ballot shortages earlier this month are calling for a criminal investigation targeting former National Election Commission chairperson No Tae-ak, calling the election management process a total failure. The Election Commission's own fact finders said a massive overhaul of the organization is necessary. Kim Bum-soo has more.
14: Chief Investigator Cho Hyun-wook said the panel's findings called for sweeping reforms to rebuild the Election Commission from the ground up. The fact-finding committee held a briefing Friday explaining how the Election Commission's communication and crisis management systems were paralyzed, leading to what he called a total failure.
15: Given the systemic incompetence of the election management system revealed by the ballot paper shortages, a massive overhaul is necessary, something close to the dissolution of the National Election Commission.
14: Voting was suspended at a total of 26 polling stations, mostly in Seoul Songpa District, and resumed only after the arrival of newly printed ballots. But broadcasters announced the results of their exit polls while voting was still underway. And it's unclear how many voters may have decided to leave without casting ballots.
15: Although the NEC Central Committee is in a position to oversee the entire election management system, it was unaware of the ballot shortage until around 5 p.m. It became aware of the situation through protest calls from citizens and realized the severity of the situation through a phone call with the Seoul City Committee at 5:08 p.m. But with less than an hour left until the end of voting, it was difficult to respond to the crisis effectively.
14: The fact-finding committee called for a criminal investigation targeting former National Election Commission Chairman Roh Tae-ak, who resigned over the incident, and other key officials at the organization. Kim Bom-su, KBS World Radio News.
13: Meanwhile, President Lee Jae-myung has suggested a one-point constitutional revision to overhaul the National Election Commission, saying it's clear that fundamental reform of the NEC is necessary. He raised the idea at a briefing at the top office on Friday. Calling the Election Day ballot shortages absurd, he said he believes the change to the Constitution should be made if deemed necessary and if rival camps agree on it. The president said he believes the NEC must be supervised and kept in check to some degree, stressing the need to revise related laws and institutions to that end. He said if deemed necessary, he will propose amending the Constitution, which clearly stipulates that the NEC is to be an independent agency, saying he will first examine discussions in the political arena. World Cup Group A leader and host Mexico beat South Korea 1-0 on Thursday evening as a costly mistake proved decisive. With the defeat, Team Korea has lost its chance to secure the top position in Group A. Yoon So-hyang has more on the Taeguk Warriors' second outing of the 2026 FIFA World Cup.
16: South Korea has missed out on a chance to top Group A after losing 1-0 to host Mexico on Thursday evening at Estadio Guadalajara in Zapopan, western Mexico. Mexico has now clinched first place in the group with their second straight victory. For the first half, the two sides were locked in a tight battle, but just 4 minutes into the second half, it was Mexico that broke the deadlock with a costly South Korean error. The goal stemmed directly from a mix-up between the Korean goalkeeper and the countryman defender as they both went for the ball. After team manager Hong Myung-bo decided to transition to an all-out attack late in the match, Cho Kyu-sung had a great chance heading a floated cross from Eum Ji-sung, but the Mexican keeper parried it away.
17: At
16: a press conference after the match, Cho struggled to find the words after the team's defeat to Mexico.
14: It's really disappointing. As a forward, that was a chance I should have scored, so missing it was tough. The coach wanted us to start fighting hard inside the box since we were down 1-0 at that time. When the coach brought me on, I got a really good chance, and I really should have scored. That's what I am most disappointed about.
16: Finishing second would set up a round of 32 matchup on June 29th in Los Angeles against the second-place finisher from Group B, which includes Canada, Bosnia and Herzegovina, Qatar, and Switzerland. Should South Korea instead drop to third in the group, they'll face a tougher round of 32 draw against the group winner from either Group E, featuring Germany, or Group G, featuring Belgium. Yoon Soo-hyang, KBS World Radio News.
13: The Ministry of Unification has reiterated its commitment to seeking feasible step-by-step measures acceptable to both Koreas to achieve a nuclear-free peninsula. Deputy spokesperson Chang Yun-jung voiced the stance in a regular briefing Friday, a day after North Korea reaffirmed it's not giving up its nuclear weapons. Kim Yo-jung, the powerful sister of North Korean leader Kim Jong-un, sent out a press statement Thursday in which she slammed a joint statement issued at the Group of Seven summit calling for the complete denuclearization of North Korea in line with UN Security Council resolutions. Kim Yo-jung said North Korea's nuclear weapons are among the country's core interests and described denuclearization as a line of no retreat that can never be crossed. This is the second time this month that Kim Yo-jong has asserted Pyongyang's position on denuclearization and referred to its nuclear arsenal as a core interest. South Korea's defense ministry says it is providing a comprehensive explanation to the U.S. Congress regarding the transfer of wartime operational control, or OPCON, after the Senate moved to tighten regulations on the matter Thursday.
17: a ministry official who requested anonymity, told reporters on Friday that while it's inappropriate to comment on U.S. legislation still under discussion, both Seoul and Washington are committed to the view that transferring wartime OPCON will enhance their joint defense posture on the Korean Peninsula. Observers have voiced concerns that the latest move may delay the South Korean government's plans to initiate the transfer as early as next year. Iran has begun accepting applications for passage through the Strait of Hormuz in line with a memorandum of understanding with the United States aimed at ending their war. According to industry sources on Friday, Iran's Persian Gulf Strait Authority has started receiving the applications via its website. Tehran has agreed to make arrangements for the safe passage of commercial vessels in the strait at no charge for 60 days upon the signing of the MOU. And the country's Supreme National Security Council says the country will process the requests promptly. 24 South Korean vessels remain stranded in the vital shipping route. Cloudy skies and rain are expected across most parts of the country through Saturday, with heavy downpours forecast for the southern coast and Jeju Island. Rainfall of 30 to 100 millimeters is expected nationwide through Saturday, with up to 150 millimeters forecast for eastern Gangwon province, while the southern coast and areas near Mount Jiri could receive up to 120 millimeters. The mountainous areas of Jeju can expect more than 250 millimeters of rain, and parts of Jeju Island and the southern coast are forecast to see heavy downpours of 30 to 50 millimeters per hour on Saturday. And that's the news from KBS World Radio's News Center in Seoul. This has been Eileen Cahill.
18: But how does your dog feel about it? This is Sandra Tsing Lo with the lowdown on science. Many studies have tried to link genetic factors to personality traits in humans. Sniffing out whether that's true is complex. So Enoch Alex and team at the University of Cambridge, UK, turned to man's best friend, dogs. They linked traits in dogs, like aggression or trainability, to specific genes. Then they compared them to human DNA. Curiously, they found many similarities. The same genes that code for personality in dogs also code for personality in humans. Woof! These findings tell us where in our DNA to look for personality traits. Like the kids say, I got that dog in me.
19: The Lowdown on Science is a production of LAist 89.3.
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18: Newsflash, Barney the dinosaur is not anatomically accurate. This is Sandra Tsing Lo with the Lowdown on Science. Picture a T-Rex. Do you see a dinosaur walking upright, head high, tail dragging? Surprise! Its actual posture was pretty horizontal. Its torso almost paralleled the ground, its tail extended straight out. Paleontologists at Cornell University say that wrong vertical image stems from early T-Rex discoveries. Scientists assumed it stood tall. They set up museum displays that way. Gradually, though, scientists deduced T-Rex's actual posture. And by the 1990s, most museums and textbooks had updated their depictions. But has the public followed? To find out, the Cornell team asked children, teens, and collegiate non-science majors to draw T-Rexes. Only about a third drew old T-bone correctly. The rest drew it standing up. The researchers speculate that the incorrect upright image sticks because of popular culture. Think children's books, pajamas, and Barney. So yes, the purple one lies about T-Rex posture, but not about the fact that he loves us. That's real.
20: The Lowdown on Science is produced by LDOS Media Lab with 89.3 KPCC Pasadena and made possible by the generous support of the Gordon and Betty Moore Foundation.
21: Hello and welcome to Distillations, weekly extracts from the past, present, and future of chemistry. I'm Mayor Rindy. We're still on a much-needed vacation, so this week, it's part two of the best of this year's distillations. We'll revisit a story about uncovering forgeries at the Museum of Fine Arts in Boston and we'll listen back to an essay on the sonorous sounds of snoring. That's all coming up on today's episode of Distillations. First up today, a look back at our Valentine's show on chemical romance. We started that episode with an examination of free radicals, those unpaired electrons that can't seem to find a mate. Daria Paniches explains in this edition of The Chemical Agent.
0: Free radicals are atoms or molecules that have an unpaired electron. The lone electron flits about looking for a companion, and the constant movement makes free radicals highly reactive. The unpaired electron will try to join with almost any other electron it can find, often

0: molecules, weakening the Earth's best protector against ultraviolet rays. Free radicals also pose a number of health risks. Cigarette smoke contains the free radical nitrous oxide, which sets off a chain reaction that creates even more free radicals. This can damage the body's proteins, even DNA. The reaction eventually ends up producing more nitrous oxide, creating a vicious cycle of toxic molecules that continuously propagate, react, and ravage your body's molecules and cells. Because lone electrons are so reactive, the only way to stop a free radical's domino effect is for it to bond to something that will form a stable non-radical. Enter antioxidants. These wonder molecules, found in many fruits and vegetables, are free radical prowlers. They pounce on the lone electron at the bar, buy her a drink, and create a stable, damage-free compound. And that's it for The Chemical Agent. I'm Daria Panichas.
1: Daria Panichas is CHF's Web Communications Manager. This piece originally aired in February. Next up, we have this story from our Faking It show. In that program, we explored how chemistry can be used to distinguish the true from the truly fraudulent. This is especially important in museums that depend on the authenticity of their art to maintain their reputations. Producer Rebecca Shear has this story from the Museum of Fine Arts in Boston.
2: Take a tour of 400,000-plus items at the Museum of Fine Arts Boston, and you'll see works spanning thousands of years.
3: Now we're entering the Egyptian Gallery from our Art of the Ancient World department.
2: In all media.
3: These are Chinese ceramics. This one's inlaid with some ivory. We've got some different enamels here.
2: From around the globe.
3: This is our Arts of Africa Gallery. You see we have a wide variety of masks.
2: But one of the most impressive things about the MFA is what you don't see.
4: You'll never see a TV show about us. You probably won't read a novel about us, but we are here.
2: Richard Newman heads the MFA's Scientific Research Laboratory, one of about a dozen such labs in the country. Located several floors above the galleries, its fluorescent-lit rooms are crammed with books, PCs, and buzzing, humming machines. The lab aids curators with research, assists with conservation and restoration, and every now and again, investigates authenticity.
4: I think the closest analogy to what our laboratory does would be a CSI type lab that you see on any number of the CSI programs on all kinds of television stations. They have a laboratory, they take these little samples from crime scenes.
2: Then they identify the materials in those samples and puzzle out who done it. Newman's lab, on the other hand, doesn't determine who done it, but when.
4: We look largely at materials. We'll see if those materials are appropriate for the period of time that the object is purported to have come from. And if so, everything lines up. You might have the object you think you have.
2: Sometimes it's an object already in the collection, and new information has cast doubt about its authenticity. Other times it's a candidate for acquisition, so the MFA wants to make sure it's legit. Either way, just like the guys on CSI, Richard Newman's got tools.
4: Things like gas chromatography, liquid chromatography, electron microscopy, IR, Raman, those are very common forensic techniques as well as used in other fields.
2: All these techniques identify a material through its chemical elements and bonds. The Raman microscope Newman mentioned uses a laser to discern bonds. IR, or infrared, uses electromagnetic radiation. The others detect elements. Electron microscopy magnifies them, and chromatography, well, let's let Richard Newman explain.
4: This is what's called a liquid chromatograph. This just has a pump on it, pumping liquid through it at a very constant rate. And it's the pump that's making all these little clicking sounds. And then there's this thing that's pulling gases out of the air that's making a little gurgling sound.
2: This particular liquid chromatograph separates, identifies, and quantifies chemical compounds found in dyes. So let's say you've got a sample of fiber from a textile, perhaps, or one of those African masks. And it's been dyed green.
4: And it has a yellow dye and a blue dye in it. And you want to know what both of them are.
2: So you strip off the dye, put it in solution.
4: And you stick your sample in the stream of liquid that's always moving through the instrument. It's carried to a column.
2: This metal tube filled with a solid material that's inert or resistant to change.
4: In this case, it's right behind here.
2: And since some molecules are more attracted to the liquid and others to the solid.
4: Your compound that's blue comes out at one time. And a little later or earlier, your yellow compound comes out.
2: Newman's run so many tests on the chromatograph that he's got a database of dyes, including their historical period and retention time, or how fast they move through the column. By matching your dye's retention times with those in the database, comparing your yellow with other yellows, your blue with other blues, you can determine what those dyes are and how far back they date.
4: So if somebody brings us something that's supposed to be a 15th century textile, we can look at the dyes with this equipment and we can determine whether the right dyes are there or not.
2: But there are some things the lab can't determine, at least not for sure anyway.
4: We can rarely say that something's authentic.

0: We could say in the best of circumstances that something is not authentic if there's improper materials that are present, but smart forgers and fakers will do their best to present something even with original materials.
1: That's why Newman says even more sophisticated tools and techniques are needed. In the meantime, when an object's authenticity is called into question, he and his colleagues use what they can to puzzle out what they can. The hope being, of course, that with enough care and chemistry, all questions will be put to rest. For Distillations, I'm Rebecca Shear in Boston.
2: Rebecca Shear is a reporter with public radio station KTOO-FM in Juneau, Alaska. This piece debuted in December. Want to tell us about your favorite episode from the past year? Send your thoughts to distillations@chemheritage.org. You're listening to the best of Distillations. I'm Mayor Rindy. Finally today, we return to our show on sleep, which aired back in October. In this episode, we look back at the history of snoring. Snoring was originally designed by nature to keep predators at bay. Now it only serves to disrupt our bedfellows. Bob Kenworthy has the noisy details in this mystery solved.
3: Physiologically, the reason we snore is easy to explain. When we lay our weary heads down at night and give control of our muscles over to gravity, our airways can get constricted by our tongues, which slide back into our throats. If you have allergies or a cold, like to drink alcohol, or tend to sleep on your back with your mouth open, a snore fest ensues. The treatment of snoring has probably been around since 450 BC, when Dionysus, god of wine, was rumored to startle those around him with his cacophonous nose music. Since then, many contraptions have been invented to regulate nasal airflow, including nose straps, nasal clips, and mouth guards. Today, there's even a pressurized mask available which pumps air through your throat all night long. Supposedly, becoming a professional singer or learning to play the didgeridoo can strengthen your windpipe muscles and help keep them wide open during sleep. For the less musically inclined, surgery is available to cut away the obstructing mouth tissue. But for many, the greatest hope to stop snoring lies in pharmaceuticals. Methylsulfonylmethane, widely marketed as MSM, or organic sulfur, is sold as nose drops or throat spray alongside conventional decongestants and nasal corticosteroid sprays. But it's not proven to be effective against regular snoring. However, if you suffer from sleep apnea, a breathing disorder that leads to loud snoring, chemistry may yet come to the rescue. People with sleep apnea repeatedly stop breathing throughout the night. Every time this happens, a signal is sent to the carotid body, an oxygen-sensing tissue in the neck, which raises the blood pressure. This is useful in isolated instances, but when it happens repeatedly, the blood pressure surges, causing a high number of heart attacks and strokes. Scientists are investigating whether free radical scavengers might counter this effect. If so, then antioxidant vitamin supplements could help keep snorers' hearts healthy. But they will do nothing to stop the snoring nor provide relief for the sleepless bedmates. Mystery not yet solved. In the meantime, the earplug industry is alive and well. I'm Bob Kenworthy.
2: 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And that's it for this week's Best Of episode of Distillations. We'll be back with new shows in 2 weeks. Distillations is a presentation of the Chemical Heritage Foundation. Mia Lobel is our senior producer. Our associate producer is Victoria Indeviro. And our assistant producer is Jennifer Dionisio. 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
4: This is Scientific American's 60 Second Science. I'm Karen Hopkin. This will just take a minute. It's one of marijuana's most well-known side effects, the ravenous desire for food, commonly called the munchies. But why does weed make chocolate, chips, and, as the Harold and Kumar documentaries have shown, white castles?
6: At the tone, we've reached the top of the hour. WIZULP Newark Radio Newark News.
7: From feature story news in Washington, I'm Nick Harper. Planned talks on Iran's nuclear program in Switzerland have been postponed, with the White House confirming that US Vice President J.D. Vance's trip has been put off and no new date has been set for negotiations. The delay comes after Israel carried out a wave of deadly strikes across Lebanon on Friday in response to Hezbollah attacks that killed four Israeli soldiers. Israel and Hezbollah have now recommitted to their ceasefire. FSN's Ross Cullen has more from Switzerland, where the talks were due to happen this Friday.
8: Israel has been carrying out more strikes today, just 2 days after the memorandum was signed by President Trump for the United States and President Pezeshkian for Iran. Israel obviously feels emboldened with that support of the United States to continue to carry out strikes. However, we have seen some rebukes of the Israeli government by both Donald Trump in Evian during the G7 and by the Vice President J.D. Vance as well.
7: Meanwhile, new polling has underscored Americans' disapproval of the war in Iran, as FSN's Mitch McCann reports.
9: A new poll conducted by the Associated Press between June 11 and 17 shows that around two-thirds of Americans, or 65%, disapprove of how President Trump is handling issues related to Iran. However, when Republicans are considered separately, the survey shows that only 28% disapprove. The president's job approval rating was unchanged from when the survey was last conducted in May, remaining at 37%. The war in Iran has brought new political pressure for Mr. Trump, with the conflict being blamed for rising inflation driven by higher energy prices.
7: All 27 European Union leaders have unanimously adopted joint conclusions on Ukraine at the Brussels summit, the first time they've done so since March last year. FSN's William Denslow reports from Brussels.
10: We know that the European Union has pledged a huge tranche of funding to the tune of roughly $100 billion to help fund Ukraine for the next couple of years, but there is a feeling that yet more support is required going forward.
7: The former mayor of the English city of Manchester, Andy Burnham, is trying to convince the UK Prime Minister Keir Starmer to resign. It comes after Friday's decisive by-election win, with Burnham securing 55% of the vote. It means he's now a Member of Parliament and can challenge the Prime Minister. FSN Stuart Smith has more from London.
11: With the first major hurdle passed, Andy Burnham is trying to convince UK Prime Minister Keir Starmer to leave without a leadership contest. Both of them believe a formal contest is the worst option, as it would divide the Labour Party and distract from government, but neither is so far willing to give in. Allies of Andy Burnham, the most popular Labour politician in the country, are reportedly calling Labour Party MPs to put their backing behind the former mayor.
7: From Bureaus Worldwide, this is FSN.
12: With FSN Spotlight, I'm Simon Marks, looking in more detail today at the ceasefire extension agreement that Iran and the US have now signed. It is going into effect immediately, but is it worth the paper it's printed on? Leon Panetta is a former US Defense Secretary and veteran of the Clinton and Obama administrations.
13: The good news is the straits are open and that the ceasefire is going to be extended for 60 days. The bad news is that we've virtually given Iran total control of the Straits of Hormuz, which gives them a tremendous amount of leverage and a tremendous influence in the Middle East for the future. Secondly, Israel is not part of this agreement. And if they're not part of this agreement, I'm not sure you can hold the ceasefire together. And lastly, all of these other issues are going to have to be dealt with in 60 days of negotiation. That's a very short time frame in order to resolve particularly the nuclear issues, which demand a tremendous amount of very complex approaches in order to guarantee that they do not achieve a bomb.
12: Some top Republicans are giving the deal the thumbs down. Senator Ted Cruz of Texas faulted it for giving billions of dollars to theocratic lunatics who want to murder Americans. But Vice President J.D. Vance said it will create a safer, more prosperous world. With FSN Spotlight, I'm Simon Marks.
7: And the main news again, planned talks on Iran's nuclear program in Switzerland have been postponed, with no new date set for negotiations. It comes after new deadly strikes between Israel and Hezbollah in Lebanon. All 27 European Union leaders have unanimously adopted a joint conclusion on Ukraine. And the UK Prime Minister Keir Starmer could now face a leadership challenge from the newly elected Member of Parliament, Andy Burnham. That's Feature Story News, Nick Harper.
14: This is Bird Note. For most albatross species, raising a chick is a real challenge. Waved albatrosses produce such slow-growing, needy offspring that females lay only a single egg every 2 years, and both parents need to share the load until youngsters can hunt on their own. Albatrosses tend to pair for life, and it can take a while to find the right partner. So some species don't start breeding until they're 10 years old, with some individuals even waiting till they're 20. Reunited pairs go through an elaborate synchronized ritual of braying, wing spreading, and bill tapping to reaffirm their bonds before getting down to the business of breeding. In Hawaii, biologists were puzzled to find that some Laysan albatross pairs had not one, but two eggs. Then they found that some of the birds going so faithfully through the ritualized series of courtship displays were both female. Although the eggs were fertilized by males that had since died or were from other pairs, the females were bonded to each other. Many of these female couples remain together for years. They can't successfully raise both offspring, but their combined efforts are necessary to raise one chick. For Bird Note, I'm Wenfei Tong.
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16: A picture of your teeth in visible light shows what is on the outside, while one taken in X-rays reveals what is inside. In a similar way, images of comets in visible light show what is on the outside, while those obtained using their thermal infrared glow tell you about their innards. The NASA NEOWISE mission utilizes a spacecraft whose orbit passes above the North and South Poles. Its infrared eyes point opposite to the Earth at a right angle to the direction of the Sun. Comets discovered by NEOWISE are detected by measuring their thermal infrared glow. NEOWISE can thus find comets which are dark and do not reflect much sunlight in the visible part of the spectrum. Within the space of 31 hours, the NASA NEOWISE spacecraft reported the discovery of a pair of comets. One of them, C-2015-X8, has an orbital period of about 121 years. It is currently heading away from the Sun on a path that will take it to between the orbits of Uranus and Neptune before it heads back in our direction again. The other, C-2015-YG1, has a period of 350 years or so and is on a path which does not come as close to the Sun as the planet Mars. It travels a very elliptical path which extends to well beyond the dwarf planet Pluto. It is likely that the gravity of the giant planet Jupiter will change the orbits of these two comets. It could direct them towards the Earth, the Sun, or fling them from the solar system. For Travelers in the Night, this is Dr. Al Grauer. Go to travelersinthenight.org, program 220, for more information.
17: Thank you very much for listening to Radio Newark. 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Thanks again. Have a great day.
18: Hi, this is Stephen Sherry for IEEE Spectrum's TechWise Conversations. A friend of mine had a graphic design firm years ago with the name Pic2. It came from an old saying in the design world that went like this: fast, good, cheap, Pic2. But for more than 40 years, thanks to Moore's Law, the rule of thumb that semiconductor progress more or less doubles every 2 years, chip designers haven't had to Pic2. Yet many engineers find it hard to contemplate the future of semiconductors without seeing a bunch of stumbling blocks on the way to making better, faster, cheaper chips. So if you ask the experts where chips will be 8 or 10 years from now, you'll get a lot of different answers. Back in February, my colleague, associate editor Rachel Cortland, went to the annual International Solid State Circuits Conference, or ISSCC, in San Francisco, hoping to find some reality amid the hope and despair. I thought we'd get her into the studio to find out what she learned there. Rachel, welcome to the podcast.
19: Thanks, Stephen.
18: So people have been saying for years that Moore's Law is going to come to an end, but scientists and engineers keep finding new ways to keep it going. On the third hand, we're approaching the size of individual atoms, so clearly this can't go on forever. Or can it? You can see why us civilians get confused. Help us out here.
19: Well, I mean, there's reason to be confused. People have been predicting the end of Moore's Law for almost as long as it's existed. And, I mean, I think it's partly confusing because Moore's Law is an economic prediction as much as it is a prediction based on basic physical laws. So nowadays, I think it's fair to really talk about the end of Moore's Law because chips are getting far more difficult and expensive to produce at smaller feature sizes. And at the same time, we really are approaching fundamental physical limits. Transistors getting so tiny that current is leaking across them the smaller and smaller they get. So I'm not going to make any promises. Maybe Moore's Law, you know, will continue on for another 30 years. But I think a lot of people are thinking that 10 years is a pretty good prediction for how long we might see it lasting.
18: I understand there's a new book that tries to predict the future here. It's called Chips 2020, and you spoke with its author at the conference. Tell us about it.
19: That's right. So it's edited by this retired electrical engineer named Bernd Hoflinger, and he got a whole bunch of experts together to write a whole bunch of chapters on interesting new technologies that could emerge by 2020. And at the same time, all the things that sort of have to happen between now and then in order for these technologies to emerge.
18: So is Hoflinger an optimist or a pessimist?
19: I'm not sure. So during our conversation, you know, he spent a lot of time talking about all of these technologies that have been developed in past decades but have never really emerged into circuits. Things that he finds really exciting, but it's still not clear whether they're actually going to be implemented by chipmakers.
20: We will have 6 billion users pretty soon who all want to have communication at the video level. Those data streams cannot be handled with an extrapolation of the present progress on the energy efficiency of a server or data centers. They expect 1,000 times more computations per second within a decade. If we would try to accomplish this with today's technology, we would eat up the world's total electric power within 5 years. Total electric power.
18: So this is a whole new thing to worry about. We need processors to not only double in performance every couple of years, but they have to do it without increasing their power consumption. Has this been part of Moore's Law all along, and we just haven't talked about it much?
19: Yeah, I guess. I mean, it's sort of a corollary to Moore's Law called Dennard's Law, which is rules that have to do with what kind of benefits you get as transistors get smaller. So typically, what happens is if you shrink a transistor, it gets faster, and it also consumes less power. But that's not so much the case anymore.
18: Okay, so what did CHIPS 2020 have to say about power consumption?
19: Well, Hoflinger says one of the first things we need to do is to have a good target for where we want power consumption to be. And the target he settled on is the energy it would take for a simple multiplier to perform a single computation. He says if we can get the energy of a very simple multiplier down from 1 picojoule where it is right now to about 1 femtojoule, we'll be able to reach the energy efficiency we need to make the expectations for the coming decade. He likes to put that energy in terms of biology.
20: 1 femtojoule is 10 times lower than the firing energy of a synapse, be it cat or mouse or human.
19: He says the synapse is basically the biological equivalent of a multiplier. And the reason the multiplier is good and this energy efficiency target is important is because it's very important for things like video and for mobile computing. And if you can get the energy down to the femtojoule level that Hoflinger is talking about, you can enable all sorts of really interesting applications like biomorphic computing and very, very smart low energy chips that are very good at pattern recognition, like recognizing faces or identifying troubling patterns in cardiac signals and things of that sort.
18: I guess small, tiny sensors also, if they need hardly any power, we can keep them going for years.
19: That's right. So no more batteries, hopefully. We can just scavenge energy and power them.
18: So that's the goal. How do we get there?
19: Well, one thing Hoflinger mentioned was more technology that exploits the third dimension on a chip. We've covered a lot of 3D circuits activity at IEEE Spectrum lately. There's 3D packaging where you have wires that connect one stack to another, which is increasingly being implemented. And then also three-dimensional transistors, which basically take a gate and wrap it around a channel. Intel introduced that technology last year, and it's in production this year. Hoflinger says we have to go even further.
20: We are going short on the third dimension. There's an incredible amount of worthwhile and very helpful activity on 3D interconnect of chips. We have no activity that I can see on three-dimensional integration at the transistor level. And let's be fair, the Tri-Gate or the FinFET is being called a three-dimensional device, that's correct. But what we have to shoot for is one level further, and that is 3D merged transistors.
18: Okay, wait, so what's a 3D merged transistor?
19: Well, it's basically two transistors combined together. So if you want to make a simple inverter, which is basically a P-doped transistor and an N-doped transistor. Ordinarily, both of those things have gates of their own, but in a merged transistor, they share a gate. So you have a PMOS transistor on one side, an NMOS transistor on the other side, and a gate in between them. Hoflinger says that they're occasionally referred to as hamburger inverters.
18: So the gate is the meat here?
19: The gate is the meat.
18: Okay. So is that going to be enough?
19: No. So he also says we should change the way we perform calculations.
20: Why don't we detect in a multiplier the most significant bit, the leading one, first? In other words, each and every one in the world, when we learn in the classroom to multiply two numbers, what do in the decimal system? We start with the least significant tens first, okay? Then, what do we want to know when we multiply one figure, like an interest rate, with the money that I have available? I want to know the order of magnitude of my result. So basically, I should look at the most significant bits, the leading ones first, or the leading tens first.
19: So the reason this works so well is it reduces the complexity that's normally accorded to multiplication. So instead of, you know, doing all of these really complicated things to make a very precise multiplication outcome, you basically just boil the process down to a series of additions. You start with like the most significant part first, and then you continue on from there. So Hoflinger says this will reduce the number of transistors that you need to put in a multiplier by a significant amount, which will save power and also save space in the process. Intel, he says, has started to experiment with this at ISSCC. They mentioned that they are implementing this in some of their chips. But we're not really far along, and Hoflinger says if it were ever fully implemented, we could cut down the energy consumption of chips by an order of magnitude or two.
18: So that's still not going to get circuits down to one femtojoule.
19: No. So Hoflinger has a third suggestion, which is that we need to basically change the way that circuits are architected to make them more like the circuitry that are used in communications. He suggests basically making it so that there is some sort of error correction circuitry in chips. And the idea is that this will help us operate chips at a lower voltage.
20: We want to process it that we process both the signal and its complement. That is what differential signaling means. It is being used in the communication between chips, but it is not being used in logic anymore. At some time, mankind produced the most effective computers with differential emitter-coupled logic in the days of bipolar technology. So it's been around for decades, and it needs to be reconsidered.
19: Right now, one of the things that's preventing us from really continuing on like an energy scaling path is that as we lower the operating voltage of chips, we actually wind up with transistors that don't work at all, basically, because there's so much variability in the process of manufacturing now that we can't guarantee that we're going to wind up with 100% of our transistors working or even close to that.
18: So it sounds like neither of these strategies is entirely new.
19: No, each of these ideas has its roots in the 1970s and the 1980s, but they've been set aside for quite a while.
18: And that's why?
19: Hoflinger says it's because of the streamlined assembly line that's been developed to make chips.
20: It is a result of process standardization. We want to port manufacturing technology overnight from here to Taiwan, to Malaysia, to Dubai. The result of that is no deviation in processing routines. It's the power of standard libraries, which is a fantastic base to generate new chips. But over a decade or over two decades, it has, of course, basically some inertia in it.
18: All right, so we're just 8 years away from 2020 now. Are we going to make it?
19: Well, it's hard to say. Hoflinger says there's more attention to energy efficiency now, so these kinds of technologies are getting a second look. But he's retired now, and I think he's a bit more philosophical about it.
18: So it's a battle between the philosophers and the pessimists, and in 8 years we'll find out who's right. But I don't think it'll take us that long to get you back in the studio, Rachel. Thanks for joining us today.
19: Thanks, Stephen.
18: We've been speaking with Rachel Cortland about whether chip designers and semiconductor engineers can keep Moore's Law going for another 8 years. For IEEE Spectrum's TechWise Conversations, I'm Stephen Cherry.
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23: I'm Rob Rosenthal, host for the Softcast. Every now and then, I think it's a good idea to be reminded to listen. Listen deliberately. You know, pause for a moment, stand still, be quiet, listen. You know what I'm saying? Wherever you are, the woods, your office, the beach, to stop and simply listen. Several years ago, sound artist Steve Peters did just that in a place called The Land in New Mexico. Only Steve didn't just listen, he also recorded and used those recordings for a museum installation. Producer Paul Engels pulled together a fairly simple but very effective radio feature on Stephen's installation. Paul's piece won an award for best use of sound from the Radio and Television News Directors Association. So got your ears on? Let's take a listen. This is The Subtle Sounds of Nature by Paul Engels.
24: The Land is located about an hour and a half drive southeast of Albuquerque, New Mexico, in the eastern foothills of the Manzano Mountains. It's a 40-acre site, but there's 14 acres of it that they use as a work site and exhibition space for environmental art, and specifically low-impact environmental art. I was just so impressed by how still it was and quiet. And what happened was that because it was so quiet, every little sound that happened really stood out. You really noticed it. And all the sounds had this kind of delicate, hushed quality that I'm a real sucker for anyway. So what happens if I commit myself to coming here for a year, a couple of times a month, and sitting and doing nothing more for an hour at a time than listening to what's going on here? Each time I would go and spend this time listening to this place, I would make a recording of that hour. I stretched a whole day out over a year. I made 24-hour cycle of recordings over the course of 1 year. What I did with all those 24 hours of recordings was to edit each hour down to about 5 minutes or so.

This is the sound of a Choya cactus. Choya cactuses are these kind of long, spindly things. And when they die, they leave these beautiful kind of sculptural shapes, like long tubes with little long holes in them, and they're hollow. So this is a Choya cactus with a contact microphone attached to it on a windy day, and you're hearing the wind sort of whistling through the holes in this dead cactus.

this year was probably the most sensational sound in the whole show. I set a contact microphone outside the entrance to an ant hill of these large red, I think, harvesting ants. And a couple of scouts came out and investigated, and they walked around on it, and then they went back in and got a whole bunch more ants, and they all came out and swarmed on the contact microphone and started chewing on it. And then they started making these sounds, which I later learned are called stridulation, where they sort of have a little, like a rub board on their thorax and their abdomen or something, and they rub it together and make this little shrieking noise. It was slightly terrifying. I thought, okay, I think I better go now.

This is the sound of a wire fence that runs around the perimeter of the property, and that's kind of an interesting story because I thought this fence was such an insult to the landscape in a way. You know, I'd sit there and go, you know, the land on this side of it isn't any different than the land on the other side, and what's this thing doing here? It's just ugly and stupid. And then one day I was out there and it was really windy and I put my ear up to one of the fence posts and it was the most beautiful sound. The wind was blowing these stalks of grass against the lower strand of the wire fence.

you don't get a sense of the beauty of the place from a quick scan. You know, you really have to slow down and be with it and accept it on its own terms. And I think that's a really good lesson for all of us to carry over to all sorts of other areas in our lives.

Paul Engels produced that piece in 2003. It's called Sound Artist Steve Peters, The Subtle Sounds of Nature. Paul is an independent producer living in New Mexico. He may be best known for his public radio documentaries on the Beatles and other musicians. You can hear them all at prx.org, and I've put a link to his website on the Saltcast blog, saltcast.org. You'll find links to work by sound artist Steve Peters at the blog as well. Now, go forth and listen.

0: 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I'm Rob Rosenthal. 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
1: The Talented Person Blind Spot. The Monday Morning Memo for September 19th, 2016. I'm betting you're extremely good at something, perhaps at more than just one thing. Let's face it, you're talented. Gifted, in fact. A classic overachiever. But the odds are 7 in 10 that you find it difficult to accept and believe these compliments. I say this because 70% of our population suffers from imposter syndrome. And it is most common among high achievers, especially people with graduate degrees, college professors on track for tenure, and research scientists. Isaac Newton, the man who changed the way we understand the universe, who discovered the laws of gravity and motion, and invented calculus, suffered from imposter syndrome, saying,
2: "If I have seen further, it is by standing on the shoulders of giants."
1: Imposter syndrome is the blind spot that comes with talent. Harold Kushner describes imposter syndrome as
3: the feeling of many apparently successful people that their success is undeserved. For all the outward trappings of success, they feel hollow inside. They can never rest and enjoy their accomplishments. They need constant reassurance from the people around them to still the voice inside them that keeps saying, "If other people knew you the way I know you, they would know what a phony you are."
1: Now here's the good news. Imposter syndrome is perfectly normal. What you want to avoid is the opposite, the Dunning-Kruger effect, a cognitive bias in which low-ability individuals suffer from illusions of superiority, mistakenly assessing their abilities as much higher than they really are. Everyone is messed up and broken a little. Imposter syndrome. But the most messed up are those who believe they are not. Dunning-Kruger. Scientists Dunning and Kruger believe
4: the miscalibration of the incompetent stems from an error about the self, whereas the miscalibration of the highly competent stems from an error about others.
1: In other words, those of us who have imposter syndrome see ourselves from the inside, where we stand naked in the shadow of old wounds, past failures, and the knowledge of our limitations. But we see others from the outside, where they stand majestic, beautifully illuminated in the bright glory of their successes. A close friend once asked me to tell him the secret of confidence. "The key isn't to think more highly of yourself," I said, "but to quit thinking so highly of others." If Dunning and Kruger's research can be trusted, it would appear that I was right. This is what I was hoping to give you today.
5: Number one, encouragement.
1: Talented people like yourself often feel they've just been lucky. But being in the right place at the right time, doing the right thing in the right way, isn't luck. It's talent. Most people have at least one talent. Be happy that you found yours.
5: Number two, normality.
1: 70% of successful people wrestle with imposter syndrome. See it for what it is, and it will disappear.
5: Number three, self-acceptance.
1: Yes, you have deficiencies, but so does everyone else. Relax.
5: Number four, self-awareness.
1: I said that imposter syndrome is a blind spot among people with talent. Hopefully, now that you've seen your blind spot, it won't be a blind spot anymore.
5: Number five, gratitude.
1: Open your eyes to your talent and be glad of it. And if you ever figure out who gave it to you, be sure to thank them for it. Have a great week. Do great things. It's in your nature.
6: 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Scroll to the bottom of the memo and you'll see those footnotes. 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And here's an extra little note from Rote. It's interesting to note that while about 80% of listeners to Monday Morning Radio are in North America, one-fifth of our audience is not. 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
7: 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I'm the director of the Science Working Group at Radio Newark. 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
10: This is DW News and these are our top stories. U.S. and regional officials say Israel and Hezbollah have agreed to a new ceasefire. It comes after Israel carried out a wave of airstrikes targeting Hezbollah that Lebanon's health ministry says killed at least 47 people. Israel says four of its soldiers have been killed. The latest fighting had raised doubts about a newly signed U.S.-Iran peace framework. Two passenger trains have collided near Bedford, about 90 kilometers north of London. British Transport Police say at least one person was killed and several others were injured. Officials say both trains involved in the collision were heading to London. The cause of the crash remains under investigation. Italian Prime Minister Giorgia Meloni has responded angrily to comments by Donald Trump that have caused outrage in Italy. The U.S. president said Meloni begged him for a picture at the G7 summit and he agreed only because he felt sorry for her. Meloni said the incident was fabricated, saying, quote, "Neither I nor Italy ever beg." The Italian foreign minister has cancelled a U.S. trip in response.
11: That's sugar, bro.
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15: Should you purchase breast milk for your infant?
16: What do physicians tell their patients about screening tests?
15: Who's having strokes and how old are they?
16: And does counseling of risky behavior help at the time of HIV testing?
15: That's what we're talking about this week on PodMed, the weekly look at the medical headlines from Johns Hopkins posted on October 25th, 2013. I'm Elizabeth Tracy.
16: And I'm Rick Lang, professor of medicine at Johns Hopkins and vice chairman of medicine at the University of Texas in San Antonio.
15: Rick, why don't we turn to the journal Pediatrics? A rather disturbing look at

0: contamination of breast milk when parents purchase that for their infants?
1: About 3/4 of U.S. infants are actually fed their mother's breast milk at least once. Many infants are actually bottle fed from their mothers who express the breast milk. About 85% of the mothers who breastfeed will express milk and store it. For those mothers that have difficulty doing that or find it's not convenient, many of our listeners may not be aware that you can actually purchase breast milk over the internet. And that was the source of the milk that was studied. They purchased from U.S. internet websites 101 different internet milk samples. They were compared to unpasteurized samples of milk donated to a milk bank where things are more rigorously controlled. And what they discovered was in the internet milk samples, about 3/4 of them were colonized with a significant amount of what are considered to be bad bacteria, gram-negative bacteria.
0: That is alarming because it sure suggests to me that we're attempting to feed these poor infants with foods we think are going to be the best thing for their health. And oops, we're also giving them a bunch of bugs that could result in at least GI upset, if not something more serious.
1: You're right. Sometimes it's a minor illness. Sometimes it can be a life-threatening illness. This probably reflects the fact that the milk bought over the internet is either collected poorly, not under the most sanitary conditions, or there are improper storage or shipping practices. Unfortunately, there's no way to identify which milk falls under that category. Even the websites that look the best and say it's safe, it's been collected under sanitary conditions, that really had no bearing at all upon whether that milk was safe or not.
0: I guess I'd have to ask, how common is this practice?
1: It's difficult to say. I'm not sure that we have the exact numbers. It's of sufficient concern that both the FDA and the American Academy of Pediatrics has discouraged feeding infants, specifically those that are preterm, those that are the most vulnerable, from unscreened donors.
0: Okay. Well, if you're aware, then parents just, it sounds like, don't do this. Maybe it's better to go to formula if you don't want to breastfeed on your own. Let's turn then to JAMA Internal Medicine, a look at what MDs tell their patients about the risks of screening for cancer.
1: The major risk of screening for cancer is what's called overdiagnosis. That is, your screening detects an abnormality that might meet the definition of a cancer, but it will never progress to cause symptoms. As a result, it leads to overtreatment. It could be surgery, it could be chemotherapy, it could be radiation. And obviously, if the cancer is not going to cause symptoms, then all of this therapy doesn't provide any benefit to the patient. In fact, it provides potential harm. This study asks a simple question, how often do physicians talk to their patients about this? So they did a national cross-sectional online survey of men and women aged 50 to 69. Now, these are people that did not have cancer, but who had been invited to undergo some sort of cancer screening. Only about 1 in 10 individuals said that their physician had actually informed them about the possibility of overdiagnosis and overtreatment. Nevertheless, 80% of patients said they would like to be informed of this. It helps them decide whether they're going to actually go forward with the cancer screening.
0: Well, in this age, of course, of us asking patients to be a good deal more informed and participatory in their care, I think this is really an important study.
1: The other thing that the study mentioned was, why do so few physicians inform their patients? And part of the reason is, in other studies, when they've queried physicians, they've really not known what the statistics show.
0: And, of course, we have lots and lots of emerging data regarding this overdiagnosis and overtreatment, and then those awful negative consequences of overtreatment.
1: Yep. And in fact, 70% of people indicated that they would not start screening if the overdiagnosis was as high as it is in mammography.
0: And we have to add, of course, with prostate cancer as well, we know that the likelihood is high that overtreatment is going to result in some pretty serious sequela.
1: This should prompt medical educators to improve the quality of teaching about screening. The article also makes a case for medical journal editors to enforce clear reporting about overtreating when they report the results on the effectiveness of cancer screening as well.
0: Okay. Since we're talking then about education and about screening, let's turn to The Lancet. Something I thought was really rather interesting, a look at, well, what's happening with strokes and a disturbing finding that they're happening more often among younger people.
1: This is a study that is an estimate for what's called the Global Burden of Disease Study in 2010. And it looked at the stroke incidence and the mortality and the prevalence and the disability associated with stroke in 21 high-income and low-income and middle-income world regions from 1990 to 2010. And as you mentioned, there are several disturbing things. First of all, although it looks like the incidence of stroke may be decreasing slightly, the absolute number of people with strokes continues to increase. For example, in 2010, almost 17 million people had a first stroke. There were 33 million stroke survivors. There were 5.9 million stroke-related deaths. Since 1990, these have increased significantly. Part of that's due to the growth in the aging population, but there's also been a slight increase in age-standardized stroke incidents, primarily in low and middle-income countries.
0: Are we accounting for this by a previous rise in hypertension among these populations?
1: Well, in fact, that's part of the issue. These low and middle income countries now have higher incidences of diabetes, hypertension, and cigarette smoking that are all predisposing factors for stroke. You mentioned one of the more disturbing factors is that 25% increase in stroke in relatively young individuals. Those are individuals under the age of 65.
0: Clearly something that's going to result in a worldwide burden, not just of mortality, but also of morbidity secondary to stroke.
1: And that's because we're doing a better job of reducing mortality after stroke, so there are fewer people dying of stroke. What that means is there are more survivors. And so the disability related to it, what's referred to as disability-adjusted life years, has risen substantially.
0: Well, as I suggested when we promoted this piece, does this beg the question that additional screening is required to assess these risk factors for stroke?
1: I think it's additional screening and to get better surveillance techniques. For example, many of these strokes happen in individuals under the age of 20, and it's unlikely that those risk factors would be causative. So we need better surveillance, we need better screening, we need to continue to improve treatment, we need to use that information to guide our targeted preventive strategies.
0: Okay. Finally, then, let's turn to the Journal of the American Medical Association. Once again, talking about preventive strategies. What about HIV testing and counseling?
1: There are approximately 1.1 million people living with HIV in the United States, with about 20% of those individuals not realizing that they're HIV positive. So there's been a recommendation that individuals up to the age of 65 undergo routine screening. One of the barriers to that has been that when screening is provided, particularly with the use of a rapid HIV test, if a positive result comes, well, the patient needs to be counseled about risky behavior, or even if the test is negative. So what this study did was it assessed whether or not that counseling is actually effective. In over 5,000 individuals that presented at 9 sexually transmitted disease clinics in the United States to receive rapid HIV testing, they randomized those individuals to receive brief patient-centered HIV risk reduction counseling or just to receive an information pamphlet. And then over the next 6 months, they assessed whether or not that counseling actually reduced their risk of developing sexually transmitted infections over the next 6 months. And what they discovered was that the risk reduction counseling in conjunction with the rapid HIV testing did not, let me repeat, it did not significantly lower the acquisition of sexually transmitted infections.
0: Uh-oh. Sounds like we're back to the drawing board, huh? Was there any speculation on what we can do to reduce this transmission?
1: On the one hand, you might say it's bad news, it didn't change behavior. On the other hand, the good news is that this may topple one of the barriers that remains to doing routine screening.
0: Of course, that was also one of the criticisms about people taking their own swab and sending it into a lab and not ever being counseled with regard to their status.
1: My feeling is everything we can do to remove the barrier to having people tested helps to identify those individuals that are at risk that have the disease and may not know about it. And then once they do receive the results of their test, can present for therapy or for counseling.
0: And I suppose it's worth reiterating that the current recommendations here in the U.S. are that everybody be tested for their HIV status, and that includes many of us who probably have never been tested specifically for that purpose.
1: And that's up to age 65, by the way.
0: Okay. This week on the blog, I think I'm going to do the overdiagnosis and overtreatment, what MDs don't tell their patients. That's a look at this week's medical headlines from Johns Hopkins. I'm Elizabeth Tracy.
1: And I'm Rick Lang. Y'all live well.
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2: Sure, you've heard of Night at the Museum, but what happens when all the

0: Ada was one of the most popular performers of her era, particularly for her duets with Billy Murray and Len Spencer.
1: Sleep well, Mr. Orangutan.
0: Soundbeat is produced at the Belfer Audio Archive, home to one of the largest cylinder collections on the planet. 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I'm Brett Barry.
2: So, Linda, did you call Dad about lunch?
3: I've been trying to call him all morning.
2: Hmm?
3: No answer.
2: Oh, he should be at home now.
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7: Today, we take out the trash. The University of Houston's College of Engineering presents this series about the machines that make our civilization run and the people whose ingenuity created them. It took longer than it should have, but my wife finally trained me to take my proper role in getting trash to the curb each week. Part of that means separating newsprint and plastics for recycling. We Americans recycle only a quarter of our trash. The Germans and Dutch recycle around 60%. Now writer Jessica Marshall points out that, like crime or drug use, the waste problem has an upstream and a downstream side. We need not only to get rid of it, we should also ask how to generate less in the first place. One major part of our waste is packaging. Marshall leads us into this amazingly complex problem with self-mocking humor. She decided one day to avoid buying any packaged goods. She managed to do so with bread, beans, and lettuce, but alas, she eventually needed toilet paper and light bulbs. Beyond protecting goods, packaging eases handling, like those shrink-wrapped six-packs of liquid goods you may have wondered about, and much of it is done to advertise and dramatize goods, like shrink-wrapped coconuts Marshall found in one store, or the grocer who found that individually wrapped potatoes sold better. As Marshall looks at packaging, she finds herself entangled in a vast skein of compromise. She decides that energy costs might provide the best way to begin sorting the problem. She finds, for example, that it takes over 6,000 BTUs of energy to make an aluminum soda can, and less than a third of that to produce the soda. Packaging bread takes only 7% of the energy needed to bake it. Still, bread could go straight into our grocery sack. Energy costs of wrapping steak are tiny compared with energy costs of raising cattle. Steak is vulnerable and the penalty is small. Better to wrap it. We do more good by getting soda from a tap. So we move on to the downstream environmental costs of packaging. Some packaging can be recycled, paper, aluminum, glass, and steel. Some, like the polystyrene around our new printer, needs special recycling facilities. Some packaging is pure trouble. We don't have ready means for recycling paper that's been impregnated with plastic, milk and juice cartons, for example. Compromise is ever present. Should I provide a polystyrene cup or pay labor cost for washing ceramic? Should I subject the future to the greater penalty of non-biodegradable materials or the lesser one of heating water and dumping soap into the sewage system? Packaging is a $150 billion a year business, and even there we find a mix of motives. So much of it is driven by present profit and cost. Still, many packagers do rise to the challenge by seeking out more benign materials. So what is my role? Well, I should be looking for products with less packaging. I should be recycling what can reasonably be recycled. But better packing materials are needed, along with less damaging means for protecting and handling goods. The two things we really need are heightened awareness and

0: good engineers. I'm John Leinhardt at the University of Houston, where we're interested in the way inventive minds work.
1: WIZU 99.9.

There's an enormous void in our quantitative knowledge of the mountain snowpack, and pressure is being put on us increasingly to be able to know that mountain snowpack because it is our primary resource for water.

0: So when you fly over the mountains, you can see snow down there and no snow over there, but you have no idea how deep the snow is or how fast it's melting. The Airborne Snow Observatory gives you the information on every patch of snow as to how deep it is and how fast it's melting. And that's key information for water managers, for ranchers, for farmers, for boaters. The list goes on and on. The Airborne Snow Observatory is two instruments put together that look at the surface that tell us how deep snow is and how much sunlight that snow absorbs. And those two combined are what control how fast water comes out of the mountains and how much of that water comes out of the mountains from snow. We need a mission like the Airborne Snow Observatory because we very poorly know how much snow there is in the world's mountains and how fast that melts and comes out those rivers. The Airborne Snow Observatory is providing a wall-to-wall complete characterization regularly through the snowmelt season. So this is the future of water management in snowmelt-fed regions.
1: If you've got a story to tell, I'd like to hear you on the radio. Email steve@radionewark.org.

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1: This is the World Industrial News for Friday, June 19th. 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Xcel Energy this week petitioned Colorado's Public Utilities Commission to allow the 335-megawatt Comanche 2 coal-fired power unit in Pueblo to continue running another 15 months past the plant's plan. That would be through March 2028, TORT. The unit already has received a lifeline from state regulators, who late last year allowed the plant to run another 12 months through 2026 after an originally planned retirement date of December 25. Canadian crude oil production increased 4% annually in 2025. The federal government said this growth is accommodated by more capacity on pipelines such as the Trans Mountain Network. Rich in a viscous type of crude oil dubbed bitumen or oil sands, Canada is among the top crude oil producers in the world. Despite its own oil riches, much of the U.S. refining sector is tailored to run that type of crude oil rather than the light sweet oil found in domestic shale basins. That leaves Canada as the top foreign supplier of crude oil to the U.S., with the 4 million barrels per day, on average, accounting for 60% of foreign deliveries. For details on these and other breaking news, read the full stories at industrialinfo.com. I'm Christine Ramos, reporting for Industrial Info News.

0: Profile America, Saturday, June 19th. America's first commercial oil refinery was put in operation 162 years ago this month in Titusville, Pennsylvania. That town, on the bank of Oil Creek, was the site of the country's first productive oil well in 1859. These developments made the area, some 100 miles north of Pittsburgh, the cradle of America's oil industry. The first refinery was focused on extracting kerosene from the crude oil. Any gasoline byproduct was dumped into the creek. There are 131 oil refineries operating in the country today. Four of them are in Pennsylvania. Meanwhile, there are more than 6,200 oil and gas extraction establishments nationwide with annual revenues of about $230 billion. You can find more facts about America from the U.S. Census Bureau online at census.gov.
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2: Hello, and welcome to the Question of the Week podcast with me, Caris Lestrange. As Halloween approaches, we're answering this spooky question from Stephen.
3: Are zombies feasible?
2: Zombies are most commonly known as reawoken human corpses with a hankering for brains, and have long been centre stage of both films and nightmares alike. While the dead are unlikely to rise anytime soon, could anything make the living behave like zombies? There's been a mixed response on Facebook, with Rachel saying, "I hope not, I'd be the first to go." And Dante speculates that the Pentagon has a panic room as a precaution in case of a zombie outbreak. This was all getting out of hand, so I recruited two experts to help this week to look at both viral and parasitic possibilities. Dr. Susie English from the Department of Pathology at Cambridge University explains the main viral threat.
4: Classic fictional zombies infect their victims through bites. This may be inspired by a real-life group or genus of viruses called lyssaviruses, commonly known for causing rabies. Once bitten, rabies infects the central nervous system. Symptoms include confusion, aggression, and a characteristic fear of water. Rabies is associated with a very large concentration of virus in saliva, leading to a high risk of

0: transmission from bites, licks, and scratches. It has a 100% mortality rate once symptoms begin, which is why there's been immense fear of rabies across time and cultures.
1: It's plausible in a viral sense, but what about zombies by parasites? Khalil Thurloway is an immunology PhD student from Nottingham University.
2: There are already lots of parasites that are experts at taking control of their hosts. Take the zombie ant fungus, for example. An ant comes into contact with fungal spores, which germinate and grow through the ant's exoskeleton. Through mechanisms that we don't yet fully understand, the fungus takes control of the host and forces it to climb up a plant stem and clamp onto a leaf stalk. Having locked the ant's jaws shut, the parasite grows throughout the host's body, producing antimicrobial chemicals to stop the body rotting. When the fungus has totally consumed the ant's insides, the fruiting body bursts out of the ant's head and spreads the next generation of spores, ready to infect more unsuspecting ants.
1: Terrifying stuff. But say a virus or fungus like this did exist, could it really wipe us out?
0: Well, researchers have looked at Hollywood depictions of zombie apocalypses to model pandemics of new emerging viruses. One 2009 study made headlines by explicitly using a light-hearted approach to play out various scenarios, including whether or not to quarantine infected human hosts who have not yet turned into zombies. According to their research, a zombie outbreak could lead to the collapse of civilization as we know it.
1: Is it feasible, though, that a zombie-like disease could emerge in the first place?
0: No, it's not likely. There's no currently known virus that produces zombie-like qualities.
2: It might, however, be possible to engineer such a disease using the new discipline of synthetic biology.
1: I hope that allays your fears, Stephen. Zombies are probably going to stay science fiction. Although, I think I'll try and get a pass to the Pentagon's panic room, just in case. Thanks, Susie and Khalil. Next week, we'll be scanning the horizons to answer Eleanor's question.
3: Why do so many people enjoy looking at views?
1: If you know the answer to this question, or if you have a question for us, you can email chris@thenakedscientist.com, find us on Facebook, tweet at The Naked Scientists, or join the debate on the forum, thenakedscientist.com/forum. That's all for this week. Until next time, goodbye.
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6: Chefs take a walk, literally. This is Sandra Tsinglo with the lowdown on science. Making scrumptious fried rice usually involves a wok, a heavy round-bottomed cooking pot, and a lot of elbow grease. Tossing that wok helps brown the rice without burning it. But it's a challenge. How can we master the art of wok tossing? Huntong Ko and David Hu from Georgia Tech say physics. They filmed five veteran chefs from Chinese and Taiwanese restaurants as they cooked fried rice. They then analyzed the chef's repetitive motions. Findings: wok tossing is like a seesaw motion. Chefs first push the wok forward and rotate it clockwise. Next, they pull back while rotating it counterclockwise. For perfect fried rice, don't sink the sliding and rotating completely, and keep moving the wok rapidly for a tastier and quicker meal. All this rapid shaking can be a pain for chefs. These findings can help design the perfect stir-fry robots to save their shoulders. Who would have thought delicious fried rice has healing powers? Pain-free and tasty? Sign me up.
7: 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Norton's The Mad Woman and the Roomba by Sandra Tsinglo. Lowe.
8: Hi, my name is Ken Chisholm. I'm the director of the Science Working Group at Radio Newark. 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
10: Welcome back, everybody. This is Rick Pettigrew. We have four fascinating news stories from this past week of Archaeologica. Send us feedback on the Archaeology Channel Facebook page or post a message on our social networking site, ArchaeoSeek. An ancient hillside geoglyph outlined in chalk in southern England now is determined to be from the early Viking Age. A royal palace complex just unearthed in central China apparently dates to China's earliest royal dynasty. An accidental discovery in Tulum in southeastern Mexico revealed a cave full of human and animal bones. And the iconography on a bronze belt buckle in the Czech Republic now appears to represent pre-Christian mythology. 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Our tour program, TAC Tours, will continue in 2024 with our second tour of Viking sites in Denmark. 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And now here's Laura Kennedy with the audio news from Archaeologica. We hope you find this to be a valuable part of your day.
11: Welcome to the audio news from Archaeologica. I'm Laura Kennedy, and these are the headlines in archaeological and historical news for the week of December 31st, 2023 through January 6th, 2024. Our first story this week comes from England, where new research confirms that the Cern giant, a huge hillside chalk outline showing a naked bald man waving a club, is probably Hercules and originated in the early Middle Ages. As reported by LiveScience.com, the 180-foot-tall giant striding across a hillside above the village of Cern Abbas in Dorset, southwest England, has been refreshed periodically by cleaning off the white chalk so that it stood out, and even bringing in fresh white chalk from elsewhere. Historical debates placed the chalk carving as early as prehistoric times or as late as early modern centuries. The puzzle was resolved in 2021 using a dating technique called optically stimulated luminescence, or OSL. OSL identifies when crystalline materials, such as the chalk buried in the lowest layers of the carving, were last exposed to sunlight or heat. Four small trenches dug through the giant's elbows and feet showed that the first major refurbishment was between AD 700 and 1110, when chunks of chalk were carried in to refresh the white lines that had slowly been covered with dark soil washing down the hillside or thrown up by burrowing rabbits. This time window, confirmed by dates from two of the trenches, marks the giant as an Anglo-Saxon creation, made during the age of Viking raids on England. The shape of the giant's head, an upside-down teardrop with a wide forehead tapering to a pointy chin, is stylistically similar to other Anglo-Saxon portraits from the time. The giant's left arm, now stretched out awkwardly, probably once held his iconic cloak of lion skin, acquired when he slew the Nemean lion as part of his 12 labors. A single line marks his waist, although the three lines above it to either side have often been interpreted as ribs or muscles. Researchers believe they once stretched completely across to depict his belt, another typical attribute of Hercules and other Roman musclemen. The medieval artists gave him eyebrows, eyes, a mouth, nipples, and an erect phallus. According to multiple researchers, he also originally had a dot for his navel, which in later times was joined into the top of his phallus to make it even larger. The new confirmation of the Cern giant's creation date helps explain why he was made in the first place. According to the study's co-author, Tom Morcom, a postdoctoral researcher at the University of Oslo in Norway, the carving marked the meeting point for West Saxon armies rallying to fight Viking invaders. Hercules was a well-known Roman superhero throughout the Middle Ages and the patron deity of Roman soldiers for centuries. His figure would have been particularly appropriate, marking the assembly spot and inspiring the fighters. The carving is just 16 miles from Portland, the site of the first recorded local encounter with Viking raiders sometime around AD 790. In the 11th century, Viking attacks waned, and the monks of the nearby monastery, Cern Abbas, reinterpreted the huge carving as a portrayal of St. Edwald of Cern. Edwald, a 9th century hermit and miracle worker, was the local patron saint. Guidos' and Morcombe's study appears in the online journal Speculum. Next we go to central China, where a new dig has uncovered a palace complex in the Hunan province dating to China's earliest empire, the Xia dynasty, which lasted from 2070 to 1600 BC. The finds come from the Guchenzhai site, located on a plateau east of the Zhen River in the modern city of Xinmi. As reported by ArchaeoNews.net, the site covers more than 176,000 square meters and has been undergoing excavations by the Hunan Provincial Institute of Cultural Relics and Archaeology since 2021. The Xia dynasty was the first of many ancient Chinese ruling houses. Still, many scholars think it was less historical fact than a semi-mythical period invented by the later Zhou dynasty to justify their overthrow of the Shang dynasty, which was said to have overthrown the Xia dynasty. The first Xia king, Yu, is said to have repaired the damage from a major flood, thus securing the mandate of heaven or divine right to rule. Excavations by University of Peking archaeologists have found evidence of large-scale floods from around the Xia time period, possibly confirming that part of the Xia dynastic story. Now, archaeologists excavating at Xinmi have possibly found a palace foundation of rammed earth that adds to the story. The huge foundation is 60 meters long by 30 meters wide, with even rows of holes that would have held roof columns. According to Li Bo, the excavation director, the distribution pattern of the column holes shows that the overall structure was oriented north-south, with rows of rooms, a central courtyard, and corridors on the east and west sides. Another partly excavated rammed earth foundation nearby, about half as large, is believed to be part of the same architectural complex. According to Li, this area of the Guchenzhai site is likely the core palace zone and shows a planned large-scale layout using what is known as the four-courtyard palace style. The new finds will improve understanding about the layout of ancient cities and provide important evidence for studies in the origin and development of the Xia palace buildings. Our third story takes us to Tulum, on the east coast of the Yucatan Peninsula, where archaeologists from the Mexican National Institute of Anthropology and History have found a hidden Maya burial chamber concealed in a cave. As reported by ArchaeoNews.net, the tomb was sealed off by a massive rock deep inside the walled city and held several skeletons. The discovery came during routine clearing work for a new visitor path in the temple complex. A rock had sealed the entrance to the cavity and actually split the skeletal remains of an individual, leaving the lower part of their body outside and the upper part inside. According to Jose Antonio Reyes Solis, the project director, it's not clear whether this person was a would-be thief or an accidental tragedy. Inside the cramped cave, barely taller than half a meter, were eight adult burials, well-preserved in the cool, dry environment. Many skeletal remains of animals accompanied the burials, including mammals such as domestic dogs, mice, opossums, blood-sucking bats, white-tailed deer, armadillos, tapir, and peccary. Other bones represented varied bird species, reptiles, fish, crustaceans, mollusks, and amphibians. Some animal bones have cut marks. Others have been crafted into artifacts such as punches, needles, or fan handles, characteristic of the area. A single ceramic molcajete, or grinding bowl, confirmed the burial date as sometime during the late post-classic period, from AD 1200 to 1550. Archaeologists described the working conditions in the cave as particularly difficult, owing to the small entryways, low ceilings, lack of natural light, and general heat and humidity. In addition to photos, a three-dimensional scan of the area will be taken so that researchers and the general public can see the materials and remains in their original context. We end this week in the Czech Republic, where archaeologists have puzzled out the meaning of a medieval belt buckle showing one animal eating another. As reported by LiveScience.com, the bronze buckle, dating from early medieval times, depicts a dragon or snake devouring a frog. A metal detectorist found it near the village of Lani, about 20 miles west of Prague. Archaeologists thought the central design was unique until they learned that almost identical artifacts had been unearthed in Germany, Hungary, and elsewhere in the Czech Republic in the past dozen years. According to Jiří Makacek, an archaeologist at the Masaryk University in Brno, they realized it was a symbol from some previously unknown pre-Christian mythology active in multiple regions of Central Europe in the early Middle Ages. The motif of a serpent or snake devouring its victim appears in Germanic, Avar, and Slavic mythology, although its exact meaning is unknown. Why the motif appears on belt buckles but not on other artifacts is also not yet clear. Fights with a snake or dragon are common in pagan creation myths, depicting two opposing forces representing the central act of cosmogony, or the origin of the world. The frog is sometimes linked to fertility cult practices. Makacek and colleagues have now analyzed four of these buckles or belt fittings from Lani and three others like it. Previous research suggests the belt fittings were produced in the 7th and 8th centuries and associated with the Avars, a nomadic people thought to be from the Eurasian steppe, who settled in the Carpathian basin of what is now Hungary beginning in the 6th century. The Avars established a khaganate, or nomadic state, over much of Central Europe. Other peoples of the region, many of them Slavs, adopted some of the Avar fashions. Analysis with X-ray fluorescence, scanning electron microscopy, and other techniques showed that the objects were originally heavily gilded, and all four were made from copper mined in the Slovak Ore Mountains in present-day Slovakia. An analysis of their shapes, based on virtual 3D models, suggested that some of the buckles or fittings came from the same workshop or were made from a common model using the lost wax method of casting bronze. The study appears in the January issue of the Journal of Archaeological Science. That wraps up the news for this week. 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I'm Laura Kennedy, and I'll see you next week.
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15: Now the news. I'm Wenjie. An Iranian foreign ministry spokesperson says a scheduled meeting between Iranian and U.S. delegations in Switzerland has been postponed. Ismail Baghaei says planning is underway for another one in the coming days. The spokesperson says consultations for the next phase of talks are ongoing through mediators, and a new date will be announced once conditions are set. Iran, the United States, and Pakistan early Monday announced the finalization of the MOU on ending the war in the region on all fronts, including Lebanon, following weeks of negotiations. U.S. President Donald Trump said Friday that he expects Iran to agree to a final deal within 60 days of the signing of the MOU. Earlier on Friday, Trump told NBC News that he had spoken with Israeli leaders and urged them to agree to a ceasefire with Hezbollah. The U.S. State Department said that a new round of talks between Israel and Lebanon will be held in Washington, D.C. next week. Lebanese authorities say Israeli airstrikes left at least 47 people dead and over 90 others injured across Lebanon from midnight until Friday afternoon. Lebanon's Public Health Emergency Operations Center said the strikes hit multiple areas in southern and eastern Lebanon, including the districts of Nabatieh, Tyre, and Baalbek. The strikes came despite the recently signed U.S.-Iran Memorandum of Understanding, which stipulates an end to military operations on all fronts, including Lebanon. Meanwhile, Israel's Channel 12 reported Friday, citing an Israeli official, that Israel and Hezbollah had reached a ceasefire agreement. Egyptian

0: And Foreign Minister Badr Abdelati will meet his Pakistani, Saudi and Turkish counterparts in Cairo on Sunday. Egypt's foreign ministry said Abdelati will hold a quadrilateral meeting with the three ministers, followed by an expanded session of talks and a joint press conference. The countries have been mediating talks between Iran and the United States. A senior WHO official says healthcare workers were among the first people infected when the current Ebola outbreak began in the Democratic Republic of the Congo. The WHO emergency director said 75 healthcare workers had contracted Ebola since the outbreak was officially declared on May 15th, and 17 of them had died. Marie-Roseline Belizaire said other diseases, particularly malaria, continue to pose serious health challenges and should not be overlooked. She said China has deployed a medical team to support response efforts, while Uganda is preparing to send one as well. Two trains collided near Bedford in eastern England on Friday evening, killing one person and injuring 89 others. Sky News reported that one of the trains had come to a standstill after reporting a fault and was struck from behind by a second train traveling in the same direction. The local ambulance service said 11 people sustained very serious injuries. It has taken the patients to hospitals. It has sent multiple resources, including an air ambulance, to the collision and urged people to avoid the area. The incident also caused major disruption to rail services. China has donated a set of equipment to Madagascar to strengthen the country's capacities in weather forecasting, climate monitoring, and early warning to better respond to natural disasters. The donation includes a set of meteorological and information technology equipment. The United Nations Development Program said China has made contributions to strengthening climate resilience in Madagascar. China Eastern Airlines has launched direct flights connecting Shanghai and Zurich, Switzerland. It is the company's second direct flight to Switzerland following the Shanghai-Geneva route it launched last year. The Shanghai-Zurich flight will depart from Shanghai Pudong International Airport every Tuesday, Thursday, and Sunday, with return flights on those same days. The 2026 Chinese Film Festival has opened in Athens, showcasing a diverse lineup of contemporary Chinese films. The four-day event offers Greek audiences a glimpse into China's vibrant film industry and contemporary culture. The film archive institutions of the two countries also signed a deal to enhance collaboration in film preservation, cultural exchange, and industry development. The Greek Film Festival is scheduled to take place in Beijing next year. And that's the news. I'm Wenjie.
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2: Welcome to Possibly, where we take on huge problems like the future of our planet and break them down into small questions with unexpected answers. I'm Megan Hall. These days, I can log onto my phone and pull up a file that's stored thousands of miles away. It's pretty awesome, but does access to all of this remote data use a lot of energy? We had reporters Yoon-Gi Bang and Ashley Junger from our Possibly team look into this question. Welcome, Yoon-Gi and Ashley.
3: Hi, Megan.
4: Hey, Megan.
2: So does it waste energy to have access to lots of data and files on the cloud whenever I need them?
3: Well, let's back up for a second. In traditional computing, information is stored on hard drives. Local computers manage, process, and communicate information.
4: But with the invention of remote data storage, all of this can happen at huge data centers.
2: That's kind of abstract. Can you explain what that actually looks like?
3: To find out, we talked to
5: Jimmy Xu, professor of engineering, professor of physics at Brown University.
4: He says,
5: think of a building of the size of the Providence Mall with very few windows and a field with racks after racks of computers.
3: As of 2021, there were nearly 8,000 data centers around the world, and the U.S. is home to about 33% of them.
4: Traditional data storage, for comparison, could come from the hardware under your desk.
2: So how much energy do we use on cloud computing?
4: Well, in 2014, cloud computing and data centers were responsible for an estimated 1.8% of all U.S. electricity consumption.
2: That doesn't sound so bad.
3: To put it in perspective, that's equivalent to the carbon dioxide emissions from more than 400,000 tanker trucks full of gasoline.
2: Okay, well, that's something. If I want to reduce my emissions, should I stick with traditional storage and computing?
4: Well, even though it takes a fair amount of energy to store things in the cloud, it's a lot less than if we were storing that data traditionally.
2: Why?
3: Jimmy says traditional data storage is great when you're actively using it. But after that,
5: when you close your laptop or put it in your backpack, then the capacity is just sitting there unused. Cloud computing was a solution to such a kind of spare capacity problem.
3: The great thing about cloud computing is computing capacity never just sits there unused. If you don't need it, someone else somewhere else in the world will use it.
4: Remote data centers are also well designed from the get-go. Jimmy says a data center is built for efficiency.
5: Google has data center in Finland because it's colder and they can manage the heat better without using cooling fans and air conditioning.
3: The equipment is also updated more frequently, taking advantage of new energy-efficient technology, which means those data centers need less energy and emit fewer greenhouse gas emissions.
4: So, cloud computing actually cuts down on the climate impact of data storage. If recent increases in cloud computing continue, we could prevent about 630 million metric tons of CO2 from entering the atmosphere by 2024.
2: Wow, that's a huge difference. So storing my data in the cloud is actually better than using my hard drive?
4: Yeah, and as more of our lives move online, the efficiency of cloud computing will make an even bigger dent in our carbon emissions.
3: In short, cloud computing makes our computer use more efficient. So feel free to use Google Drive, iCloud, Dropbox, and any other cloud storage option in place of hard drives and traditional storage.
2: Great. Thanks, Yoon-Gi and Ashley. That's it for today. For more information or to ask a question about the way your choices affect our planet, go to thepublicsradio.org/possibly or subscribe to us wherever you get your podcasts. You can also follow us on Twitter and Facebook at Ask Possibly. 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
1: Today is June 19th on Tidbits in Time, a sporting day. Stay with me to hear about the time that Ike asked for a Coke. We'll give you the lowdown on the third USS Arizona. The Rosenbergs have their sentence carried out. And we'll take you out to the ball game. All that plus auto racing finally goes legitimate now that Prohibition's over and the bootleggers need an official outlet. Tidbits in Time is next, so don't go anywhere. June 19, 1945, General Dwight D. Eisenhower attended a feast in his honor at the Statler Hotel in New York City, just a little more than a year after D-Day. In the presence of the national press, a waiter asked if he wanted anything else. He responded, "Could somebody get me a Coke?" After finishing it, he was asked if he had any other requests, to which he replied, "Another Coke." What company could ask for better advertising? June 19, 1915, the USS Arizona was launched. She was the third ship to bear the name Arizona, the first in 1862, commandeered by the Confederates, the second for fewer than 3 months in 1869. A Pennsylvania-class super-dreadnought battleship, she served for 26 years before being destroyed by the Japanese in a sneak attack at Pearl Harbor, Hawaii, on December 7, 1941, a date which will live in infamy. June 19, 1953, Julius Rosenberg and his wife, Ethel Greenglass Rosenberg, were executed as spies for their role in passing information to the Soviet Union about the making of the atomic bomb as part of the implosion conspiracy. For decades, their sons claimed their parents were innocent and victims of Cold War paranoia, but the 1990 publication of Nikita Khrushchev's memoir confirmed that the Rosenbergs had, quote, provided very significant help in accelerating the production of our atomic bomb. It was on June 19, 1846, that the first baseball game on a diamond with nine players, under rules drawn up by Alexander Joy Cartwright Jr. and the Knickerbocker Baseball Club, was played at Elysian Fields in Hoboken, New Jersey. In the intervening 174 years since then, baseball has become America's pastime, bringing generations of people countless hours of joy and nail-biting while rooting for their teams and memorizing statistics. May it continue on in its great tradition. June 19, 1949, the National Association for Stock Car Auto Racing held its first ever race at the Charlotte Speedway in North Carolina. The Charlotte Speedway of the day was a three-quarter mile long dirt track and not the same site as the modern Charlotte Motor Speedway that we know today. NASCAR broadcasts internationally to more than 150 countries. By the way, Jim Roper won that first race when Glenn Dunaway was disqualified for altering his rear springs. For your very own email print version of Tidbits in Time, showing up every day for free in your inbox, just send a request to adrian@tidbitsintime.com. That's adrian@tidbitsintime.com. For Tidbits in Time, this has been Gene Vann.
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7: The phenomenon of duetting is something that a lot of people don't really think about when they think of birds.
8: If you were a female, you could listen to the call and make a good guess as to the condition of the male, and therefore his potential to be a good mate.
9: There was a clear difference in the vocal patterns of young children with autism as compared to typically developing children or children who had a language delay but not autism.
6: This week, researchers are developing a new screening test for autism that relies on the sound of a person's voice. We'll tell you about that and also about how male penguins use their voices to keep their mates interested. But first, Suzanne reports on an overlooked vocal phenomenon in the bird world.
10: This might sound like just one bird singing, but it's actually two birds, a male and a female striped-breasted wren singing a duet.
7: The phenomenon of duetting is something that a lot of people don't really think about when they think of birds. In the Northern Hemisphere, usually it's the male singing, and so when you hear a pretty song, it's almost always a male. But in much of the world, particularly the tropics and Australasia, the females also sing, and they often sing these amazing complex duets with their partners.
10: That's behavioral ecologist Alan Clark of Fordham University.
7: In some species, the female starts the duet, and some the male starts the duet, and some the female starts and the male responds with a matching song, and then she switches to a new song, and he has to switch to his complementary song. And there's just these beautiful, amazing complexities that these birds have evolved to communicate both with each other and with their neighbors.
10: Clark says singing together functions as a form of territorial defense for the wrens.
7: It's a pair of wrens that are socially monogamous that say, hey, this is our territory, stay out. It's also a way to reinforce pair bonds. So if your mate starts singing, you join in. And even if they were maybe thinking about advertising to a neighbor that they might be interested in a little tryst, you can sort of put the kibosh on that by joining in and creating a duet, which then announces that, oh, by the way, she's taken or he's taken.
10: Clark and his colleague Nigel Mann, now of SUNY Oneonta, trek into the forests of Central America armed with iPods to see how the wrens respond to playbacks of their own species' song.
7: The striped-breasted wren is very unusual because it not only duets, but it has a second set of songs. Instead of these beautiful, complex, warbly songs that most wren have, it also has a hoot song, we called it, and it starts off like a little owl, and it just gets louder and louder and louder. And we were curious as to the function of that. And the reason why this is so interesting is birds that duet, and in fact primates that duet, are a model for understanding conflict and cooperation. These birds sometimes use duets to do mate guarding, or they can use it for joint territorial defense, or maybe both. And so there's some conflict inherent between the desires of the pair members, as well as joint, unified goals that they can reinforce through duetting. And so by having this second type of song, this hoot song, we're actually able to explore the issues of conflict versus cooperation in socially monogamous species a little more deeply.
10: The researchers think that the hoot calls may play an important role in mate attraction.
6: Thanks, Suzanne. On remote Ross Island in Antarctica, hundreds of thousands of penguins gather each summer to find mates. Guest reporter Karina Wu explores how female penguins use their ears to choose the right male.
11: During breeding season, male Adélie penguins build nests out of rocks and then call to attract a mate. Females listen to these calls to decide which males to approach. But what is it that makes a penguin's call especially alluring? Emma Marks, a behavioral ecologist at the University of Auckland in New Zealand, says the fatter a male is, the longer he can incubate an egg while she's off searching for food.
12: As a penguin, visually, although I'm not a penguin, so I can't see what penguins see, I suspect that they can't actually see how fat and good condition that the male is in.
11: But Marks thought they might be able to hear it. She studied a large colony of Adélie penguins on Ross Island in Antarctica and found that fatter penguins tended to have steadier sounding calls. Here's an example of one of the sexier sounding males.
12: If you were a female, you could listen to the call and make a good guess as to the condition of the male and therefore his potential to be a good mate. Sometimes when you're in the colony, you can see that a bird's really, you know, giving it all.
11: She says fat around the penguin's neck might dampen the sound waves, evening out the frequency. Or perhaps it takes more energy to utter a steadier sounding call, which only males in better condition can manage to pull off.
6: Thanks, Karina. Research suggests that children with autism can benefit from early diagnosis and intervention. But the symptoms of autism can be hard to identify in very young children. Justin Warner reports on a new diagnostic tool.
13: For years, scientists have noticed that children with autism tend to vocalize differently than their non-autistic peers. But comparing those vocalizations objectively is very complicated, so hard data on the difference has been limited. Now, University of Kansas developmental psychologist Stephen Warren and his colleagues say they've got the technology to tackle it.
14: The key difference here is the invention of a brand new tool that allowed us to measure very large amounts of vocalizations for any child, at amounts never ever seen before, and to do a kind of level of detail of analysis of those vocalizations very quickly and easily.
13: It's called the LENA system, short for Language Environment Analysis, basically a small digital recorder packed into specially designed clothing that won't muffle or distort sound. Using LENA, Warren's team was able to record 232 young children with and without autism for 12 to 16 hours a day, nearly 1,500 recordings in all. The results were striking.
14: There was a clear difference in the vocal patterns of young children with autism as compared to typically developing children or children who had a language delay but not autism.
13: The central difference was in the formation of distinct syllables, an ability that's delayed in autistic children.
14: So we did know that there were some issues in vocal development from these kids from the earlier literature, but we had no idea that we would find these kind of clear findings in these young kids.
13: All the autistic kids in this study had already been diagnosed, but Warren says the LENA system was able to distinguish them from non-autistic kids just on the basis of their vocalizations with about 86% accuracy. That's good enough to make an effective screening tool, one that could potentially help doctors identify and help autistic kids before they're even talking in sentences.
6: Thanks, Justin. Finally, it's time for another episode of our series Reality Check, where we investigate paranormal claims and science folklore. It's always heartwarming to hear stories of amazing recovery from the brink of death, or about people who awake unscathed from a coma. But often, these stories involve more wishful than scientific thinking. For instance, you may have heard the story of Rom Hubin, a Belgian man alleged to have written elaborate messages while in a persistent vegetative state. A caregiver supposedly helped Hubin type on a keyboard. But according to Ben Radford of Skeptical Inquirer magazine, when his helper was asked to leave the room, the patient didn't write anything that made sense. Radford says the helper was unknowingly writing the words herself.
15: The words that he was dictating through this facilitated communication weren't in fact his own words. It's a really interesting case of the psychology of self-deception in which a person can really believe that they're getting messages from somewhere else, whereas in fact it's in their own head.
6: And if you'd like us to investigate a dubious science story, give us a call at 1-800-Y. Is it? If we use your idea, we'll send you a science update mug. Well, that's all we have for you this week. Next week, we'll have a whole new set of exciting science stories for you. But if you can't wait that long, tune into the Science Update Podcast Daily Edition every day, Monday through Friday. You can find it on our website, scienceupdate.com, or at iTunes. You can also check out Science Update's fan page on Facebook or follow us on Twitter. Thanks for listening. I'm Bob Hirshon for AAAS, the Science Society.
16: I'm Dr. Anthony Lizerwitz, and this is Climate Connections. Farming is risky, and it's getting riskier as climate change causes more extreme weather. To increase their resilience, some farmers grow a variety of crops, so if one fails, they have others to fall back on. But farming this way can make it harder to get crop insurance.
17: Very small and very diversified farms are not well served through the crop insurance system.
16: Julia Barton of the Organic Farmers Association says federal crop insurance, which helps cover losses after disasters, was designed for conventional farms that grow a single crop, like corn or soybeans. For a long time, it was not a feasible option for small diversified farms, because they needed a separate policy for each crop. So about 10 years ago, the USDA began offering coverage for multiple crops under one policy. But Barton says hurdles remain. Many small farmers struggle to find an agent who can help them navigate the process. And those who rotate crops may struggle to provide the year-over-year documentation the program requires. Her group advocates for more reforms and discounts.
17: It's important that we have safety nets in place to support farmers while they are being as resilient as they can be.
16: Climate Connections is produced by the Yale Center for Environmental Communication. To learn more about climate change, visit climateconnections.org.

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1: This is the World Industrial News for Monday, June 22nd. 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A major development in North Dakota leads the third quarter project starts for natural gas-fired power generation construction across the U.S., with the growth in data centers driving a significant share of the investment. The Trump administration on June 17th agreed to pay energy developer Invenergy $765 million in return for the firm relinquishing four offshore wind farm leases and investing the proceeds instead in gas and geothermal power generation. The South Carolina Public Service Commission has given the go-ahead for Dominion Energy and State Public Power Utility Santee Cooper to construct a 2,180-megawatt gas-fired power plant in Colleton County. The energy sector in Canada got a lift on both coasts with the 100th delivery from the LNG Canada facility in British Columbia and a pending decision on the Bay du Nord oil field in the Atlantic. Major healthcare reforms in Germany are being cited by pharmaceutical majors Eli Lilly and Boehringer Ingelheim for cutting their planned investments by more than $2 billion. The French Parliament has passed a bill that dismantles the decades-old monopoly held by state-owned utility EDF over the nation's hydropower market. The new law forces the conversion of historic hydro concessions into competitive permits. It mandates that France auction off 6 gigawatts of hydropower capacity every year under the direct supervision of the country's national energy regulator. For details on these and other breaking news, read the full stories at industrialinfo.com. I'm Christine Ramos, reporting for Industrial Info News.

0: At the tone, we've reached the top of the hour. 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
1: There's something about C.S. Lewis that maybe we all ought to keep in mind. Something we ought to remember. Hi, this is Dave Zanotti with something to think about today on the public square. I was watching a program the other day, and someone made, it was a period piece from the 50s and 60s, and one of the characters made a reference to Narnia.

0: Now, this was not a religious production in any way, shape, or form. It leapt off the screen to me, and I thought, oh my gosh. Someone in the more modern era of today wrote a line about Narnia into something that was supposedly happening in the 60s. I thought, how interesting. And then it made me think about the fact that C.S. Lewis has been in the conversation in the United States, as well as Great Britain and throughout most of Europe and much of the world, for a long time, for a real long time. And then I thought to myself, but what people forget, and I forget so often, is C.S. Lewis entered into the realm of an academic coming out of World War I, becoming a college professor, a don at Oxford, at Magdalen College at Oxford. He entered that position as an atheist. We forget that C.S. Lewis was an embittered young man who professed an embittered form of atheism. And it took him years to thaw out of that ice of atheism and come first to a position of theism and then to a position of being a true believer in the person of Jesus Christ. We forget that C.S. Lewis started as an atheist. Something to think about. We'll talk more about this tomorrow on the Public Square. I'm Dave Zanotti. Thanks for listening.
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2: Today is June 19th. Let's take a look back at today in rock and roll history. 1958, Buddy Holly enters Coral Records Studios in New York to record for the first time without the Crickets as his backing band. Holly recorded a cover version that day of Bobby Darin's Early in the Morning. When I'm away, hey, hey, don't you know? 1961, Benny King enjoys his biggest hit as Stand By Me reaches number 4 on the Billboard Singles Chart. The same song would reappear on the Hot 100 in 1986, reaching number 9. No!

1965. The Four Tops had their first U.S. number one record with I Can't Help Myself. Lead singer Levi Stubbs had not been satisfied with the recording session. The track that became a hit was just the second take of the song.

0: 1973. The stage version of the Rocky Horror Picture Show opened in London. The production starred Tim Curry, who also later appeared in the 1975 film.
1: It's just a jump to the left.

Sinead O'Connor's breakthrough album, I Do Not Want What I Haven't Got, featuring her hit cover version of Prince's Nothing Compares to You, was a top 15 album in the country on this date in 1990.

0: rock and roll birthdays on this date. Four Seasons vocalist Tommy DeVito, born on this date, 1936. 1942, Elaine Spanky McFarlane, the lead singer of Spanky and Our Gang. Highly influential Brit folk pop singer-songwriter Nick Drake, born in 1948 in Rangoon, Burma. And Heart vocalist Ann Wilson, born on this date in 1950 in San Diego, California. And that's a look back at June 19th, today in rock and roll history.
1: Quixote Across the Years, the Monday Morning Memo for March 5th, 2012. In 1605, Quixote's fearsome giants were windmills, and Dulcinea was his beautiful, impossible dream.
2: "What giants?"
1: said Sancho Panza.
3: "Those you see there,"
1: answered his master.
3: "With the long arms, and some have them nearly 2 leagues long."
2: "Look, your worship,"
1: said Sancho.
2: "What we see there are not giants, but windmills. And what seem to be their arms are the vanes that turn by the wind and make the millstone go."
3: "It is easy to see," replied Don Quixote, "that you are not used to this business of adventures."
4: Miguel de Cervantes, Don Quixote, 1605.
1: In 1765, Patrick Henry's giant was tyranny, and liberty was his dream. He said,
5: "Give me Dulcinea, or give me death."
1: In 1845, Henry David Thoreau's giant was a distracted life, and purpose was his dream.
6: "I went to the woods because I wished to live deliberately, to front only the essential facts of life, and to see if I could not learn what Dulcinea had to teach, and not, when I came to die, to discover that I had not lived."
1: But it was September 23rd, 1798, during the idyllic years between the American Revolution and Walden Pond, that a newly graduated Mr. Bronson of New Haven scribbled a note to his classmate, Thomas Lewis of Glastonbury.
7: "Yesterday morning, just after I got out of bed, I looked out at the window and saw a young gentleman on horseback riding round a rock at the corner of the meeting house, who, after surrounding it 3 times, I discovered was Will Coxon. I suppose he was playing Don Quixote to it. I just bid him good morrow and saw him proceed with his Rocinante towards Glastonbury."
1: A young man named Will Coxon found some fascination in a rock at the corner of a meeting house 214 years ago. He circled it thrice, judged it unworthy to be his giant, then rode onward in search of adventure. Have you found a giant worthy of your attention, or are you just riding in circles round a rock? I'm often asked,
8: what is your fascination with Don Quixote?
1: The question is a fair one, so today I will attempt to answer it. I love Don Quixote because
9: 1.
1: He saw beauty where others did not.
10: In the eyes of others, his lady Dulcinea was a common village girl.
9: 2.
1: He saw adventure where others did not.
2: "What giants?"
1: said Sancho Panza.
9: 3.
1: He was utterly committed to his quest.
10: Quixote never gave up, never backed down. He was willing to suffer hardship for what he believed.
1: Are you able to see beauty in the ordinary? Are you willing to find adventure in the daily? Are you prepared to commit completely to what you believe? Sancho Panza didn't always understand Don Quixote, but he never left his side. Sancho encouraged Quixote, advised Quixote, and helped Quixote to mend each time he was broken. Sancho and Don had such a marvelous time together that we continue to speak of them after 400 years. Wizard Academy is Sancho Panza to every dreamer of an impossible dream. Can you name your Dulcinea? Come, we will help you fight giants.
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13: Hello, I'm Dr. Steve Showalter, your host for Science Elements, a digest of cutting-edge research from the American Chemical Society, the world's largest scientific society. For some reason, many Americans like their meals supersized and super fast. But according to dietitians, what we generally end up with is superficial. Satisfying? Yes. But nutritious? Hardly. In a typical year, an average American eats 42 pounds of corn syrup, 24 pounds of ice cream, and 24 pounds of artificial sweeteners. And that's not counting the 23 pounds of pizza, 53 gallons of soda, and 2,736 pounds of sodium we consume annually. Unfortunately, our love affair with these high-caloric, low-nutrients foods is expanding, along with our waistlines, and some foods are even tied to health problems and diseases, such as cancer. So if we can't or won't change our eating habits, what else can be done? Well, some scientists are trying a novel idea. They're actually trying to improve the foods we can't resist. So in the next few minutes, you'll hear about how scientists are closing in on a way to make a better, more healthful French fry, how a heady discovery could have beer fans rolling out the barrel, and finally, how carob plant leaves could help fend off food poisoning. If you had to define America in six words or less, what would you say? Land of the free, home of the brave? Nice, but a little too long. The great melting pot? Maybe, but it doesn't really encompass what truly binds us together as Americans. How about this one? Would you like fries with that? Face it, French fries are what holds this nation together. Of course, we're joking, but only just a little bit. Each year, a typical American eats about 29 pounds of French fries. So yes, it seems we do like fries with almost everything. And that is a source of a hidden problem. You see, French fries and other starchy fried foods contain a substance, naturally formed during cooking, that might be linked to cancer. But now, in a first-of-its-kind finding, scientists in the United Kingdom say there may be a way to reduce the amount of this compound called acrylamide in fries and other foods. Donald Mottram and colleagues report that they were able to connect changes in natural potato components such as glucose, fructose, and amino acids that are formed during preparation and cooking with the amount of acrylamide created. The team also developed a computer model to better predict ways of reducing acrylamide levels in cooking. Their report appears in the Journal of Agricultural and Food Chemistry, a weekly ACS publication. The commercial process of making French fries involves selecting potatoes, sorting and cutting them, adding sugar, blanching, drying, and then freezing them. Then, they are fried up at home or at a restaurant. The researchers studied many of these steps to figure out how they contribute to acrylamide formation. It turns out that minimizing the ratio of fructose to glucose, two simple sugars humans can use for energy, in the cut frozen potato strips used to make French fries, can lower the levels of acrylamide that end up in this fast food staple. Armed with this new information on how preparation and cooking can promote differing amounts of acrylamide in French fries and other foods, the scientists believe they should be able to make changes in the process that will cut down on the overall levels of this compound. According to the Beer Institute, the average Joe, or Josephine, drinks about 28 gallons of beer each year. That works out to a little more than one six-pack per week. For true aficionados, the frothy head or beer foam at the top of the glass is just as important as the beer itself, adding eye appeal and bursting with aroma. It's actually something that beer scientists have studied for decades. And now, thanks to researchers in Spain, the age of the perfect beer head could be at hand. Tomas G. Villa and colleagues say they have discovered what may be the first yeast gene for beer foam. They say the discovery opens the door to new possibilities for improving the sudsy topping on the world's favorite alcoholic beverage. Their report appears in the Journal of Agricultural and Food Chemistry. Villa explains that proteins from barley and yeast used to make beer contribute to the quality of its foam. The foamy head consists of bubbles containing carbon dioxide gas, which yeast produces during fermentation. Proteins gather around the gas, forming the bubbles in the foam. Studies have shown that proteins from the yeast help stabilize the foam, preventing the head from disappearing too soon. But until now, no one knew which yeast gene was responsible for making that foam-stabilizing protein. The researchers identified the gene, which they called CFG1. The gene is similar to those already identified in wine and sake yeast that also are involved in foaming. Based on this finding, Via concludes that the CFG1 gene is a good candidate to improve the foam character for the brewing industry. In our final story this week, a popular chocolate substitute helps fight off a nasty germ. Carob pods have been cultivated in the Middle East for more than 4,000 years. Carob may be best known in the U.S. as a substitute for chocolate that does not contain caffeine or theobromine, the compound which makes chocolate toxic to many animals. The Greeks and Romans enjoyed this sweet, savory fruit and transplanted it along the Mediterranean Sea. The ever-resourceful ancient Egyptians used it in all sorts of ways. They ground up carob for cosmetics and mixed it with honey to create adhesives. They also used it as a treatment for what ailed them. And if scientists in Italy are right, maybe we should too. Nadhim Asani and colleagues report that leaves of the plant that yield carob are a rich source of antibacterial substances. These substances are ideal for fighting the microbe responsible for a serious form of food poisoning. Like the other items in this episode, their finding appears in the Journal of Agricultural and Food Chemistry. Asani explains that the rise of antibiotic-resistant bacteria has prompted a search for new, natural substances to preserve food and control disease-causing microbes. This includes a quest for new substances to combat Listeria monocytogenes. So far in 2012, this bacteria has caused food poisoning outbreaks in a dozen U.S. states. Carob has attracted attention as a potentially antibacterial substance, but until now, scientists had not tested it specifically against Listeria. In their tests, Asani and colleagues found that extracts of carob leaves inhibited the growth of Listeria bacteria in laboratory cultures. Based on these findings, the researchers are planning to conduct additional tests of carob extracts on Listeria growing in meat and fish samples. Before we leave this week, we want to let you know about a special project that's a great holiday gift idea and supports a worthy cause. American Chemical Society supported chemistry clubs from 22 high schools around the U.S. have compiled a cookbook of their favorite entrees, side dishes, baked goods, desserts, and beverages. The books not only offer recipes, it also reveals the chemistry behind each dish. For instance, the instructions for preparing guacamole are followed by an explanation of why cutting onions can make people cry. The answer lies in syn-propane-thiol-S-oxide, a compound that forms when an enzyme from the chopped onion is exposed to air. When the irritant hits the eye, it stimulates lacrimal glands there, causing tears. The cookbook also contains a section on food-based activities such as how to calculate the speed of light by melting marshmallows in the microwave and how to determine the percentage of water in popcorn. The ACS Chem Club Cookbook is available for $15 from the ACS store at www.acs.org/store. All proceeds will go to the chemistry clubs to support their activities. Well, that's all for now. We'll be on hiatus next week, so our next podcast will be available on November 19th. Until then, I'm Dr. Steve Showalter for the American Chemical Society. 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From all of us at Science Elements, thanks for listening.
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15: Today, Kettering's Buzz Bomb. The University of Houston's College of Engineering presents this series about the machines that make our civilization run and the people whose ingenuity created them. On the occasion of my 75th birthday, the good people at our radio station gave me the old issue of Automotive News that celebrated the 75th anniversary of General Motors, and it included a remarkable article titled, "Boss Kett's Pilotless Buzz Bomb." Boss Kett was Charles Kettering, who from 1920 to 1947 was head of research at GM. Kettering was an amazing inventor in an era of great inventors. He developed Duco paint and ethyl gasoline. He invented an incubator and a cure for syphilis, as well as the electric starter for automobiles. Now he's invented a pilotless aerial bomb, a biplane with a 12-foot wingspan meant to carry 185 pounds of explosives up to 40 miles. Like the German V-1 buzz bomb in World War II, it had no landing gear. It took off from a wheeled dolly. Unlike the V-1, it was driven by a propeller, not a pulse jet engine. Kettering created the machine during the late years of the First World War. The controls were built in a strange conjunction between the Sperry Gyroscope and Aeolian Organ Companies. A gyroscope was set to keep the airplane on track. It controlled the action of organ bellows, which set the elevator, rudder, and ailerons. It was a pretty complicated machine. GM did a successful test of the device, which they called the Bug, just before the armistice. But the Army remained interested, so GE went ahead and did a series of 14 post-war tests at their Frigidaire plant in Dayton, Ohio. Those tests were a symphony of mishaps. Everything that might have gone wrong did go wrong. In the first four trials, the Bug crashed immediately on leaving the dolly. In the next four trials, it became airborne before it crashed. Then a military commission arrived to observe, and they got to see it crash two more times. And so it went. The wings fell off, the controls didn't work, the engine failed. On the 14th flight, it traveled almost 20 miles. Then the wings collapsed, and people lost interest. After the Pearl Harbor attack, our government revived the idea and built a workable flying bomb, now radio-controlled with a 200-mile range. But since all our targets were too far away for the thing to be useful, they once more abandoned the idea. The Nazis, on the other hand, were able to launch their buzz bombs, then their V-2 rockets from the shores of Holland, 200 miles from London. So they did terrible damage to British civilians without gaining any real advantage in the war. So much for invention during war. Necessity has a way of scattering sand in the creative gears. Kettering and von Braun were two of the great inventors, and both displayed their brilliance in time of war. But to bear fruit, inventive brilliance needs to feed upon and be fed by a public's desire for its benefits, and that is hard to come by when we're fighting for our lives. I'm John Leinhardt at the University of Houston, where we're interested in the way inventive minds work.
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19: This is UN News Today with me, Chalina Dong. The headlines. Early detection of the deadly and rare Ebola strain in DR Congo is critical, says WHO, as new treatment trials get underway. The UN Rights Office urges stronger protections for child safety online. And the UN World Food Program scales up emergency response in South Sudan as catastrophic hunger and malnutrition deepens. 2 weeks into the latest Ebola outbreak, the UN World Health Organization, WHO, has estimated that there are 906 suspected cases of Ebola in the Democratic Republic of the Congo, DRC, including 223 suspected deaths. Since the 15th of May, UN agencies have been supporting both the DRC and neighboring Uganda to contain the outbreak caused by the rare Bundibugyo strain, which spreads through close contact. Anaïs Legrand, a WHO technical officer, told reporters in Geneva on Friday.
20: It's a disease that you get when you care for someone. When you care for your husband or your partner or your child or your mother, you get it when you want to help someone who is sick with symptoms. And this is terrible because this disease, to avoid getting it, you have to ask communities not to touch someone they love when they are feeling sick. But this is critical.
19: Based on previous outbreaks, the lethality ranges between 30 and 50%. Early detection and community mobilization remain critical to saving lives, with potential treatment and vaccines still being assessed, WHO said on Friday. For confirmed cases, three candidate therapeutics for treatment have been prioritized for clinical trials, Ms. Ligon revealed, while a preventative treatment is also being prioritized for those who have been in contact with confirmed cases. Meanwhile, the UN Human Rights Office is calling on governments and technology companies to do more to protect children online, warning that digital platforms often expose young viewers to risks that threaten their safety, privacy, and well-being. High Commissioner Volker Turk said online harms are not inevitable, but are often the result of platform design choices, including features that encourage excessive use. He stressed that protecting children online is an urgent priority, but cautioned against relying solely on blanket social media bans. His office, OHCHR, has released a new set of guidelines, Getting Children's Safety Online Right, which calls for safer platform design, stronger oversight, greater accountability for tech companies, and better protections. The recommendations also encourage governments to involve children in shaping online safety policies and to ensure that age verification measures do not create new privacy risks. The UN warns that restrictions based only on age may fail to address the underlying features that make platforms unsafe and could push children towards less regulated online spaces. Turning to South Sudan finally, where the World Food Program has scaled up its emergency response in Akobo East, delivering vital food and nutrition assistance to hundreds of thousands of people facing catastrophic hunger and malnutrition. The move follows an uptick in violence in early March, which displaced approximately 142,000 people from Akobo County and surrounding areas. Our hope is to continue to reach people in need. Sustained safety and security of humanitarians and humanitarian cargo is therefore crucial, said Mutinta Chimuka, WFP country director in South Sudan. According to the latest Global Famine Alert System update, parts of Akobo County are experiencing catastrophic levels of hunger, with one of four counties at risk of famine if conditions deteriorate. Meanwhile, severe malnutrition among children under 5 and breastfeeding mothers is rising sharply. Since launching its emergency response 3 weeks ago, WFP has reached more than 60,000 vulnerable people in Akobo, including more than 15,000 people with emergency food assistance, despite aid operations being hampered by insecurity, infrastructure damage, and the rainy season. Jelena Dong, UN News.
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21: Hi there, I'm Thane Maynard. When you see a flying fish, chances are, given its large wing fins, that your first assumption would be that it's a bird. Once they take to the air, they can flap and glide for nearly 200 meters, the length of about two football fields. There are about 40 species of flying fish, and with speciation comes morphological differences. The two-wingers variety have two well-built pectoral or side fins that provide them with lift that they need to fly. On the other hand, the four-wingers not only use their strong pectoral fins, but also tap into the power of their pelvic or bottom fins. However, the fin that makes the real difference is the tail, which is similar to a rudder on a boat, and it helps steer the flying fish during flight. How they remain in the air can be understood by looking at their anatomy. Flying fish have a rigid frame, streamlined bodies, a reinforced spinal cord, a large cumulative fin surface area, and lower body weight. These are all characteristics that allow the fish to stay in flight due to drag reduction, something that airplane gliders based their design on in the 1930s.
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23: Later, much later, we heard something. We didn't breathe for listening. Then footsteps on the back porch, creeping, then more confident. After all, nobody was home. A hand closed on the knob on the screen door to the kitchen and found it latched. We heard a little sawing sound as a file began to slice through the screen wire. Grandma reached down for something in her sewing basket. Through the darkness, I managed to notice Grandma's rocker was rocking and she wasn't in it. She was standing over me. "Keep just behind me," she whispered. I followed her across the room into the kitchen. Now we were by the door, and I heard the scuffle of heavy feet in there on the crinkly linoleum. Grandma turned back to me. Under my nose, she struck a wooden match with her thumbnail. She touched the match to something in her other hand. It sizzled. Then she leaned down and rolled it into the invisible kitchen. 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
0: Hello, everyone, and thanks for joining us. This is Melissa McChesney once again with the top stories of the past week in the audio news from Archaeologica. As usual, we selected four of the best stories posted online by our partner, Archaeologica.org. Please go to the Archaeology Channel Facebook page and tell us what you think, or post a message on our social networking site, ArchaeoSeek. New radiocarbon dates and tree ring studies confirm the Maya long count calendar calibration first proposed in 1905. A large stone structure discovered in the Sea of Galilee was built over 4,000 years ago when the lake level was much lower. Analysis of 12,000 to 15,000-year-old ceramic vessels from Japan reveals that the pottery was being used by hunter-gatherers to cook fish long before the arrival of agriculture. And archaeologists have used imaging technology to record carvings on the back of an Easter Island statue that may represent an important religious transition. Please remember that we couldn't do this show without a little help from our friends, so we're really grateful to our supporting members. If you like the show and are not already a member, please get on board and send us some support. Go to the new and improved archaeologychannel.org and participate in our membership program. And now, here's Laura Pettigrew with the audio news from Archaeologica. We hope you find this to be a valuable part of your day.
3: Welcome to the audio news from Archaeologica. I'm Laura Pettigrew, and these are the headlines in archaeological and historical news from April 7th to April 13th, 2013. In our first story, the Maya are famous for their complex, intertwined calendar systems, and now one calendar, the Maya Long Count, is calibrated to the modern European calendar. According to Douglas J. Kennett, professor of environmental archaeology at Penn State University, the long count calendar fell into disuse before European contact in the Maya area. The long count could be tied to the modern European calendar using known historical and astronomical events. But researchers looking at how climate affects the rise and fall of the Maya began to question how accurately the two calendars really correlated. The most popular method in use is the Goodman-Martinez-Thompson, or GMT, correlation, initially put forth by Joseph Goodman in 1905 and subsequently modified by others. In the 1950s, scientists tested this correlation using early radiocarbon dating, but the large error range left open the validity of GMT. The new research looked for an independent source of corroboration, as described in the current issue of Scientific Reports. The solution was to combine additional new carbon-14 dates with the calibration using tree growth rates. The results verify the GMT correlation. The long count calendar counts days from a mythological starting point. The date is comprised of five components, each of which combines a multiplier, times 114,000 days, baktun, 7,200 days, katun, 360 days, tun, 20 days, winal, and 1 day, kin. In the standard Mayan notation, these are shown separated by dots. According to Kennett, one reason archaeologists want to place the long count dates into the European calendar is to understand when things happened in the Maya world relative to events elsewhere. Correlation also allows a comparison of the rich historical record of the Maya with other sources of environmental, climate, and archaeological data calibrated using the European calendar. The samples came from an elaborately carved wooden lintel from a temple in the ancient Maya city of Tikal, Guatemala, that carries a carving and dedication date in the Maya calendar. This same lintel was one of three analyzed in the previous carbon-14 study. Researchers measured tree growth by tracking annual changes in calcium uptake by the trees, which is greater during the rainy season. The amount of carbon-14 in the atmosphere is incorporated into a tree's growth. Atmospheric carbon-14 changes through time and during the classic Maya period oscillated up and down. The new research team took four samples from the lintel and used annually fluctuating calcium concentrations evident in the incremental growth of the tree to determine the true time distance between each by counting the number of elapsed rainy seasons. The researchers used this information to fit the four radiocarbon dates into the wiggles in the calibration curve. Wiggle matching the carbon-14 dates provided a more accurate age for linking the Maya long count dates to the European calendars. These calculations were complicated by known differences in the atmospheric radiocarbon content between the northern and southern hemisphere. According to Kennett, the Maya area lies on the boundary such that the atmosphere is a mixture of the southern and northern hemispheres that changes seasonally. Scientists had to factor that into the analysis. The researchers' results indicate that the GMT was on the right track for linking the long count and European calendars. This means that Maya events can now be compared to other environmental, climatic, and archaeological data sets from this and adjacent regions with greater certainty. The research also underscores the important role of climate change in the development and demise of the Maya civilization. In Israel, a massive monumental stone structure discovered beneath the waters of the Sea of Galilee has archaeologists puzzled about its purpose and when it was built. The mysterious structure is cone-shaped, made of unfinished basalt cobbles and boulders, and weighs an estimated 60,000 tons, heavier than most modern-day warships. Measuring nearly 10 meters high, with a diameter of about 70 meters, it is almost twice the size of the outer stone circle of Stonehenge, although not as high as the tallest stones at Stonehenge. It appears to be a giant cairn, rocks piled on top of each other. Structures like this are known from elsewhere in the world and are sometimes used to mark burials. Researchers have not yet determined the purpose of this massive underwater pile, however. The structure was first detected in the summer of 2003, during a sonar survey of the southwest portion of the sea. Since then, divers have been down to investigate, and the mystery is described in the latest issue of the International Journal of Nautical Archaeology. Close inspection by the scuba team revealed that the structure is made of basalt boulders up to 1 meter long, with no apparent construction pattern. The boulders have natural faces with no signs of cutting or chiseling. Similarly, there is no sign of arrangement or walls that delineate this structure. The investigation has confirmed two things. First, that it is definitely human-made. Second, that it was originally built on land and later covered by the Sea of Galilee as the water level rose. The shape and composition of the submerged structure does not resemble any natural feature. Therefore, they conclude that it is human-made and might be termed a cairn. Underwater archaeological excavation is needed so scientists can find associated artifacts and determine the structure's date and purpose, the researchers said. According to Yitzhak Paz of the Israel Antiquities Authority and Ben-Gurion University, it could date back more than 4,000 years. The logical possibility is that it belongs to the 3rd millennium BC, because there are more megalithic phenomena from that time found close by. According to Paz, those sites are typically associated with fortified settlements. Several megalithic structures found close to the Sea of Galilee are more than 4,000 years old. One is the monumental site of Kirbit Bitaya, located 30 kilometers northeast of the submerged stone structure. It comprises three concentric stone circles, the largest of which is 56 meters in diameter. If the idea of a 3rd millennium BC date proves correct, it would put the structure about a mile to the north of a city that researchers call Bet Yerah, or Kirbit Kerak. During that era, the city was one of the biggest sites in the region. According to archaeologist Raphael Greenberg, Kirbit Kerak was the most powerful and fortified town in Israel at that time, covering 30 hectares and holding up to 5,000 inhabitants. Researchers hope to conduct more underwater surveys soon and to begin excavating the structure in search of artifacts that will help determine its date with more certainty. A pioneering new study by the University of York shows that hunter-gatherers living in glacial conditions produced pots for cooking fish, which is the earliest direct evidence for the use of ceramic vessels. Writing in the journal Nature, scientists from the UK, the Netherlands, Sweden, and Japan carried out chemical analysis of food residues in pottery up to 15,000 years old from the late glacial period of Japan, the oldest pottery so far investigated. It is the first study that directly addresses the often posed question of why humans made pots. The research team was able to determine the use of a range of hunter-gatherer Jomon ceramic vessels through chemical analysis of organic compounds extracted from charred surface deposits. The samples analyzed are some of the earliest found in Japan, long recognized as one of the first centers for ceramic innovation, and come from the end of the late Pleistocene, a time when humans were adjusting to changing climates and new environments. Until recently, ceramic container technologies have been associated with the arrival of farming, but we now know they were a much earlier hunter-gatherer adaptation, though the reasons for their emergence and subsequent widespread uptake are poorly understood. The first ceramic containers must have provided prehistoric hunter-gatherers with attractive new ways for processing and consuming foods, but until now, virtually nothing was known about how early pots were used or for what. The researchers recovered lipids from the charred surface deposits of the pottery and found that most of the compounds in those fats came from the processing of freshwater or marine organisms. Stable isotope data support the lipid evidence and suggest that the majority of the 101 charred deposits analyzed from across Japan were derived from high levels of aquatic foods. According to the study's leader, Dr. Oliver Craig, of the Department of Archaeology and director of the BioArch Research Center at York, foragers first used pottery as a revolutionary new strategy for the processing of marine and freshwater fish. But perhaps most interesting is that this fundamental adaptation emerged over a period of severe climate change. The reliability and high abundance of food along shorelines and riverbanks may well have provided the initial thrust for an investment in producing ceramic containers, perhaps to make the most of seasonal gluts, or as part of elaborate celebratory feasts, and could be linked to a reduction in mobility. This initial phase of ceramic production probably paved the way for further intensification in the warmer climate of the Holocene, when we see much more pottery on Japanese sites. This study demonstrates that researchers can analyze organic residues from some of the world's earliest ceramic vessels. It opens the way for further study of hunter-gatherer pottery from later periods to clarify the development of what was a revolutionary technology. Archaeologists in the UK at the University of Southampton have applied digital imaging technology on an Easter Island statue and in the process learned more about its history. James Miles, Hembo Paggi, and Dr. Graham Earle at Southampton's Archaeological Computing Research Group worked with Mike Pitts, archaeologist and editor of British Archaeology, to get a very close look at the statue in London's British Museum. The statue, called Hoa Hakananaya, is one of the giant moai that have made Easter Island famous. It came to England in 1869, and the presumed date of its carving is about AD 1200. This statue is especially interesting because its back is marked by complex carvings, which now can be recorded by imaging technology in fine detail. One interpretation of Easter Island history has it that around AD 1600, the islanders faced an ecological crisis and stopped worshipping their moai. The people then turned to a new birdman religion, or cult that involved a ritual focused on collecting the first egg of migrating birds from a nearby rocky islet called Motunui. The group whose champion swam to the islet and then back with the egg gained sacred status for a year. Hoa Hakananaya apparently survived this change in religions, as the islanders moved it into a stone hut and covered its back in rock engravings thought to be motifs of the birdman cult. Thus, it may represent the transition from the cult of the moai to the cult of the birdman. The research team employed two different techniques to examine Hoa Hakananaya. With the first, photogrammetric modeling, they took hundreds of photos from different angles to generate a high-resolution 3D computer model of the statue. The second technique was reflectance transformation imaging, which scans a virtual light source across the surface of the object's digital image and amplifies the difference between light and shadow to bring out details otherwise invisible. The second technique was reflectance transformation imaging, which scans a virtual light source across the surface of the object's digital image and amplifies the difference between light and shadow to bring out details otherwise invisible. The results were fascinating. One remarkable outcome is the realization that one of the two carved bird beaks is short and round, not long and pointed as previously thought. Now, the two bird figures on the back are recognized as male and female, revealing a narrative story in the entire composition relevant to the birdman cult. The team also came to realize that this statue is one of the few on Easter Island that did not stand on a platform beside the shore. Now, the researchers believe that it always stood in the ground, where it was found, on top of a 300-meter cliff. According to Mike Pitts, the tapering base of the statue suggests that it never was thin to make it fit into a pit, as often suggested. Instead, its base more likely is part of the original boulder or outcrop from which it was carved. As it is displayed in the British Museum, it leans slightly to the left, but that apparently is because it was incorrectly placed into its support pedestal when it was set up for viewing back in the 19th century. That wraps up the news for this week. For more stories and daily news updates, visit Archaeologica on the World Wide Web at archaeologica.org, where all the news is history. I'm Laura Pettigrew, and I'll see you next week.
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2: This week, we try to defuzz a listener's hairy question.
7: Hello, Naked Scientist. This is Muggs in Shepherd's Bush. I was in the pub just now, and I was thinking about something, and I think you may have the answer to this. I guess that the gene that codes for men having hairy chests and hairy backs is just an evolutionary advantage in response to some sort of environmental pressure. But how come women don't have beards in response to the same pressures? Love the show.
2: So let's prune away at this bushy conundrum with evolutionary expert Professor Robert Foley from Cambridge University.
8: Really, the question is, why have women lost more hair in the course of our evolution than men have? If we go back to our evolutionary origins and think of the fact that we share ancestry with apes and monkeys, what is unique about humans is that we have generally lost hair. Hence, you sometimes hear the expression, the naked ape. It's actually not quite true to say we are a hairless or naked ape, because we've kept hair in many parts of our body, and partly because we haven't actually lost the hair, it's just become highly miniaturized. Almost certainly because it gave an adaptive advantage, in particular helped us keep cool, possibly related to having a more upright posture, possibly relating to being much more active and running. Now, the question being asked is, well, why aren't we all equally hairless? Well, to some extent, of course, people across the world vary enormously. And then, of course, there's a big difference between men and women. And the answer most likely is to do with sexual selection. This is the second of Darwin's great mechanisms, that selection doesn't just work to fit people in with a natural environment. It also comes about because individuals select the traits of the people they want to reproduce with. And probably it's the case that loss of hair, a key human characteristic, becomes more important in selecting for women, that it makes them more attractive. And I think most people think that's the reason. So while all humans have been selected to lose hair, the process of how you choose a mate has extended this much more in women than in men. So the real question, perhaps, is, you know, why should that be attractive? And I think that's probably something of a mystery.
2: And Clifford Kay on the forum suggests that society has adapted to a preference of youthful-looking women for longer, healthy childbearing years. And having a hairless chin may make females look younger, providing the possible reason for this sexual selection. As summer approaches, we move on to our next question.
10: This is David phoning from Johannesburg in South Africa. Tell me, why do toenails smell like cheese?
2: So why do fetid feet have the tendency to smell like a fromagerie? Send your thoughts to Chris at thenakedscientist.com, tweet at nakedscientists, write on our Facebook page, or join in the debate on our forum, which is at nakedscientists.com/forum.
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0: Welcome back, everybody. I'm Rick Pettigrew. Get ready to hear about four fascinating news stories from this past week of Archaeologica. 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Our stories this time are about a LIDAR survey revealing a vast cultural landscape in Ecuador, extremely ancient poisoned arrowheads in southern Africa, a massive concentration of administrative clay markers in Iran, and a very rare but well-preserved bronze battle trumpet from Britain's Iron Age. 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We now have hundreds of titles you can binge upon on Roku, including our recent video series about searching for the lost aircraft of Amelia Earhart. 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Our tour program, TAC Tours, will continue in October 2026 with our tour of spectacular sites in Turkey, including Göbekli Tepe. Registration is open for that. The link to our tour program is at archaeologychannel.org/tours. And now here's Laura Kennedy with the audio news from Archaeologica. We hope you find this to be a valuable part of your day.
1: Welcome to the audio news from Archaeologica. I'm Laura Kennedy, and these are the headlines in archaeological and historical news for the week of January 4th through the 10th, 2026. Our first story this week takes us to northwestern Ecuador, where archaeologists have identified hundreds of previously unknown pre-Hispanic mounds, terraces, and roadways hidden beneath dense rainforest. As reported by the archaeology news site Heritage Daily, researchers from the Metropolitan Institute of Heritage, a municipal body in Quito, Ecuador, carried out an archaeological excavation in December 2025 in the Andean Chocó region, northwest of Quito. As reported by the archaeology news site Heritage Daily, researchers from

mounds and 10 terraces. Analysis of the LIDAR data revealed a much larger landscape, with more than 200 mounds and over 100 terraces spread across roughly 600 hectares. Based on associated material remains, archaeologists have attributed the features to the Yumbo culture, a pre-Hispanic society known to have occupied parts of the northwestern Andes. The mapped landscape includes circular and rectangular earthworks connected with ancient roadways. This pattern appears to reflect deliberate environmental modification. Field investigations also identified a sunken rectangular structure near the San Francisco River. Its form resembles architectural elements documented at the Tulipe Archaeological Complex in nearby parishes of Gualea and Nanagalito. This similarity may indicate shared building traditions and an understanding of water management. The surveyed area represents only about 2% of the Andean Choco, which covers more than 280,000 hectares. Based on current evidence, archaeologists suggest that similar features may exist across much larger portions of the region. Researchers involved in the project emphasize that documenting these sites supports long-term protection and preservation of the region's archaeological landscape. Our second story this week takes us to southeastern South Africa, where archaeologists have identified the earliest direct evidence of poisoned weapons used by early humans. As reported by Science News, researchers analyzed 5 quartz arrowheads dated to about 60,000 years ago. The artifacts were recovered from the Umhlatuzana rock shelter in what is now South Africa's KwaZulu-Natal province. Chemical analysis revealed traces of a poison made from a bulbous flowering plant known as gifbul, also called Buffoni distica. The plant was used until recent centuries by traditional hunters in southern Africa and is sometimes referred to as a poisonous onion. Before this research, the earliest known poisoned arrowheads were dated to fewer than 7,000 years ago. The new findings extend the timeline for poisoned weapons by more than 50,000 years. South African archaeologist Jonathan Kaplan originally excavated the arrowheads in 1990. To confirm the findings, researchers first used geochemical and magnetic analysis to verify the age of sediment layer in which the artifacts were found. They then applied gas chromatography mass spectrometry to search for chemical traces of plant-based toxins on the stone surfaces. They compared the results with residues from poisoned arrows collected in southern Africa in the 18th century. The researchers found traces of the same gifbul-based poison on both sets of weapons, despite the many tens of thousands of years separating them. Based on current evidence, archaeologists cannot determine whether this method of poison use was passed down continuously or rediscovered independently over time. The poison produced from gifbul is not immediately fatal. Researchers suggest that hunters using it would have needed to plan carefully, track wounded animals, and allow time for the toxins to take effect. This approach indicates a hunting strategy that relied on foresight rather than immediate force. Although these early hunters would not have understood the chemical processes involved, the findings suggest they possessed practical knowledge that allowed them to identify toxic plants, extract their substances, and apply them effectively. The study appeared in the journal Science Advances. Our third story this week takes us to western Iran, where archaeologists have recovered more than 7,000 ancient artifacts indicating a highly organized administrative center dating to about 5,000 years ago. As reported by the site Greek Reporter, archaeologists working at the site of Tapa Tialina uncovered evidence suggesting that it played a central role in record-keeping, storage, and regional exchange during the early Bronze Age. The site lies on fertile land near the Mereg River, a location that would have supported agricultural production and movement of goods. Shoku Khosravi of the University of Kurdistan led excavations during 2 seasons of rescue archaeology carried out in 2023 and 2024. The team recovered thousands of clay seal impressions, clay tokens, figurines, and both stamp and cylinder seals. These objects appear to have been used to regulate access to storage areas and to mark containers such as jars and sacks. To reach the archaeological deposits, researchers opened 5 trenches across the site.
Many of the artifacts came from sealed trash pits and mud brick structures.

0: Layers of ash from ancient waste fires helped preserve the materials, including some clay items that were unbaked or partially fired, suggesting that the burning was accidental rather than intentional. More than 200 distinct seal designs were found among the impressions. Similar designs are known from early Bronze Age sites across Iran and Mesopotamia. This pattern suggests that Tapatialina did not operate in isolation, but instead connected to a wider regional network. The presence of both stamp seals and cylinder seals indicates that formal procedures regulated goods and facilities. Some seals appear to have been reused on different types of containers and entryways, pointing to repeated administrative use. The scale and variety of artifacts recovered at Tapatialina exceed those documented at nearby sites from the same period. The findings provide insight into how administrative systems developed in Western Iran before writing became widespread. The study appeared in the journal Antiquity. Our final story this week takes us to Eastern England, where archaeologists uncovered a rare group of Iron Age objects during a routine pre-construction excavation. As reported by the British newspaper The Independent, the excavation took place on privately owned land in West Norfolk during planning work for new residential housing. The heritage firm Pre-Construct Archaeology carried out the dig as part of the standard development process. Among the discoveries was a near-complete carnyx, a bronze battle trumpet dating to about 2,000 years ago. Celtic groups used these instruments across Europe and designed them with animal head bells, often shaped like boars or other creatures. The newly excavated carnyx is one of only three known examples from Britain and is among the most complete found anywhere in Europe. Archaeologists also recovered a sheet bronze boar's head, believed to have come from a military standard, five shield bosses, and an iron object whose original function remains unclear. To protect the fragile finds, the excavators removed the objects from the ground within a single block of soil. Initial scanning revealed how the items were arranged, after which conservation specialists at Norfolk Museums Service carefully removed each object for preliminary examination. Historic England is coordinating research and conservation efforts with Pre-Construct Archaeology, Norfolk Museums Service, and the National Museum of Scotland, which is regarded as a leading authority on carnyces. The objects are in a delicate condition and will require extensive stabilization work before detailed study can begin. Their legal status remains undetermined and will be reviewed by a coroner early this year. This will help decide their long-term care and display. Archaeologists say the discovery adds important detail to what is known about Iron Age Britain and the material culture associated with warfare and ritual. That wraps up the news for this week. For more stories and daily news updates, visit Archaeologica on the World Wide Web at archaeologica.org, where all the news is history. 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I'm Laura Kennedy, and I'll see you next week.
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3: The Public News Service Wednesday afternoon update. I'm Mike Clifford. An official with the Department of Health and Human Services says the agency has frozen all child care payments to the state of Minnesota after allegations of fraudulent daycare centers. That from ABC News. They report Deputy Secretary Jim O'Neill said in a post that HHS is tightening requirements for payments from the administration for children and families to all states, requiring a justification and a receipt or photo evidence. ABC notes the move comes after an unverified online video from a conservative influencer, Nick Shirley, alleging fraud in child care and Somali communities in Minneapolis. Minneapolis officials dispute the allegations. Meantime, as folks in Ohio prepare to enter the new year, the League of Women Voters of Ohio is urging residents to consider civic engagement as part of their New Year's resolutions, arguing it can help people feel more connected to decisions that affect their communities.
4: The nonpartisan organization says the start of a new year is often when people reflect on personal goals and consider changes they want to make in their lives. Jen Miller, executive director of the League, says civic participation fits naturally into that moment of reflection.
5: The new year is a great reset. It's a time for us to think about who we've been and where we've been and what we want to be different. Thinking about how government represents us is a critical piece of that.
4: Miller says many Ohioans closely follow political developments but don't always see civic participation as something they can actively do on a regular basis. Farah Siddiqui reporting.
3: And as 2025 comes to a close, Connecticut advocacy groups are looking to hit the ground running in 2026. The coming legislative session will be shorter than the one in 2025, running from February to early May.
6: Despite this, there's hope legislation on various social and consumer issues will pass. AARP Connecticut is focusing on laws providing supports for caregivers, consumer protections, and affordable high-speed internet. John Erlinghauser with AARP Connecticut says given the pushback from providers, defending the net equity program is a high priority.
7: It's necessary because when the affordable connectivity program expired at the federal level, it left a big void, and high-speed internet is not only important in fighting social isolation, but also helps with telehealth and safety, other things, and it keeps people connected.
6: Along with this, Erlinghauser hopes to see the state implement no-excuse absentee voting after a state referendum lifted a ban on it. I'm Edwin J. Vieira.
3: And a new study finds that pregnancy raises the woman's risk of cardiovascular complications like heart attack, stroke, hypertension, and even death. Researchers at Massachusetts General Hospital looked at medical records from 56,000 pregnancies. Dr. Amir Ahmed is a cardiologist with Dignity Health and a volunteer with the American Heart Association.
8: Pregnancy itself is a big cardiovascular risk factor for patients who have underlying risk factors, but even patients who don't should be aware that there could be cardiovascular complications related to pregnancy, and that may have longstanding implications for them.
3: Heart disease is the number one killer of new moms. This is Public News Service. With Affordable Care Act subsidies expiring today, many folks in Montana will ring in the new year with higher health insurance costs.
9: While the U.S. House is set to vote on the subsidies in January, it doesn't help people who've already made coverage decisions for the month. That includes former University of Montana adjunct professor Bradley Cook. He lives in Hamilton, Montana, and says his premiums went from $260 a month to almost $700 a month. He says his deductible also more than doubled, which he describes as simply prohibitive.
10: My Social Security isn't doubling, so it, in effect, was like a $15,000 expense out of pocket before I get any real insurance help. So I had to just cancel that.
9: People making more than 400% of the poverty level will no longer get the ACA extended subsidies. I'm Laura Hatch reporting.
3: In Minnesota, now accepting applications for paid leave benefits under a new statewide program. The high-profile law takes effect Thursday. State lawmakers say they want to ensure a smoother rollout by welcoming enrollees early.
11: The legislature approved startup funds, but over time, benefits will be covered by a payroll tax shared by participating employees and their employers. Supporters say it helps workers with limited access to these perks when they need to step away for medical reasons. The Department of Employment and Economic Development's Evan Rowe reminds those eligible they can get up to 12 weeks of partial wage replacement for personal leave or up to 12 weeks when caring for a loved one. There's a 20-week cap when those needs overlap.
12: Most common example where you'd have both types of leave might be a mother who's giving birth to a child.
11: This program is not linked to the fraud fallout seen in human services programs in Minnesota, but Rowe acknowledges the scrutiny over state government right now. I'm Mike Moen.
3: Finally, West Virginia and other Appalachian states counting on federal investment in clean energy are seeing those funds vaporize, leaving communities uncertain about jobs, reduced emissions, and their economic future.
13: A new report from Reimagine Appalachia outlines specific projects across the state hanging in limbo, including a $129 million grant from the Department of Energy to build utility-scale solar farms on two former surface mine sites in Nicholas County. Rika Rothenstein, a senior research associate for the group, says the frozen funding has huge impacts on the region.
14: Those solar farms would produce 250 megawatts of electric power, and that's enough to service around 39,000 homes.
13: The findings show nearly 70% of projected clean energy jobs in Appalachian states are now at risk. This is Nadia Ramlagan for West Virginia News Service.
3: This is Mike Clifford for Public News Service, member NLSA supported. 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
15: Here's our opportunity to add some meaning to the phrase fish out of water, right? You know, that old cliche. There are fish out of water. I think we're learning more about more fish being out of the water. There's some horrible snakehead fish that's an invasive species. And then there's the catfish that we know, quote, walk, you know, between little wet spots. Are they out of the water by accident and just happen to be able to survive out there for a little while?
16: Well, for most of those kinds of species, you could kind of say it's by accident. They're not really out there because they love it. A lot of them will live in a kind of a habitat that's sort of ephemeral. It's going to dry up or just get really hot and nasty, and they're sort of driven out. But because they can survive out of the water, they are able to get to another place and kind of take up where they left off.
15: So it's an advantage for a little while.
16: Yeah.
15: Yeah.
16: It turns out there are some that sort of take this to the extremes so that they almost seem like you could technically call them amphibians in a way. Not in the sense like a salamander or a frog, but just the literal sense of the word amphibio, two lives living in the water and the land. There are some fish that can spend days or even weeks out of the water and still do just fine.
15: So describe one to me. Like, what would it do out of the water?
16: Well, I think the world champion of this is something that looks just exactly like what you think of as a normal little fish, 2 or 3 inches long. Technically, it's a killifish, which is sort of a minnow-looking thing. You can find versions of them everywhere in the world. But these are in the Caribbean area and Brazil, South America area down in there. These can live for up to 2 months, so far as the record, on the land.
15: What do they do there? Are they just flopping around?
16: Well, like the way people find them is you go up to a log in a usually mangrove forest, which are on the coast where it's kind of salty water and muddy and stuff. And if a mangrove tree gets rotten and the termites dig these tunnels in it and it falls over and is lying there on the forest floor, if you go up to that and roll it over, their fish come flopping out underneath it. And if you break the log open to the termite tunnels, the fish are in there lined up nose to tail, just sharing the tunnel. And when it's moist enough out there, they'll come flopping out and kind of wriggle around on the forest floor. And they'll eat ants. So they're getting food. They don't have any competition from other fish, that's for sure. At the same time, they can live in the water, in which case they have totally different behaviors, and you'd never know anything was unusual about them.
15: Well, you know, what this brings to mind, obviously, is, evolution. Fish, amphibians, us.
16: Yeah, it sounds so amazing. How could that have ever possibly happened? You know, why would a fish ever come out of the water? Well,
15: it just happens, I guess.
16: It happens all the time. It's happening now. They're out there doing it. Not turning into frogs or anything, but it does make the point that there are ecological niches on land for fish, and these things don't look unusual at all.
15: Are there any of these fish, out-of-the-water fish, in North America? I mean, if here in the Northeast, would we find one of these fish? Do any of our fish do this kind of thing?
16: Well, I'm not aware of any of them. There could well be. In fact, that gets back to these ones in the Caribbean, these little killifish. They're called mangrove rivulus, and specialists thought they were rare down there, too. They didn't even really notice them, but the reason was because they can breathe through their skin in the air, they don't rely on their gills so much.
15: Mm-hmm.
16: And the normal way to collect fish in these streams and habitats was to throw a fish poison like rotenone in there that kind of blocks your gills and sort of stuns the fish and they flood up. Well, these guys would just swim away, no problem. And so people didn't even know how common they were. So it's as far as I know, not being a real fish specialist, there might be something in North America, but all the ones I know of offhand are actually invasive exotic species brought in from mostly Southeast Asia.
15: Well, we'll keep our eyes open.
16: Well, now that we're on the topic, I think back to my childhood. I remember when I was in Maine and I caught a big eel, brought it home proudly in a bucket of water and left it on the porch of the house about 200 yards from the lake. And the next morning it was gone and I went looking for it and about 200 yards away, right on the edge of the lake, there it was slithering towards the water.
15: So you actually were an eyewitness to eels going overland.
16: Walking eel.
15: Okay, well, I'll keep my eye out for that. I have heard jokes about eels going cross lots, but never seen one. Thanks very much, Dr. Kurt Steger of Paul Smith College. I'm Martha Foley.
17: 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And Paul Smith's, the College of the Adirondacks, 800-421-2605.
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19: There are some places on Earth that, even in the best conditions, are simply unreachable. Exotic, mystical, dangerous locations that drive idealistic explorers to uncover the ends of the world. But what is it like to go there, to the end of the world, and to find there's no place where humans haven't been? Welcome to Polaris Radio, where we discuss all things polar. In this series, we're journeying down to one of the fastest changing environments on Earth, the West Antarctic Peninsula, and exploring the history and science of this dynamic freezer. I'm your host, Evan Quinter, an oceanographer and, surprisingly, an Antarctic explorer. Today we begin our journey at the gateway for Antarctic excursions, new and old, Punta Arenas, Chile. Located at the very bottom of South America, Punta Arenas was first settled in 1848, when the Chilean government chartered the schooner Ancud to finally establish Chilean presence in the Strait of Magellan. I like to imagine the Ancud's 23 crew members were captivated by the changing scenery before them, as the lush green coastline of central Chile gradually broke up into the weathered channels and fjords of Patagonia. 4 months since leaving their port, after losing a lifeboat, fixing a cracked hull, and even fighting off an American brig for their smuggling plot, the Ancud finally reached the Strait of Magellan, there establishing the Fort Fuerte Pulnes. The Ancud had accomplished a decades-long goal of the Republic of Chile to claim sovereignty in the Strait of Magellan. Colonization of the end of the continent began immediately. Punta Arenas arose from the Ancud's perseverance. As time passed, the city's identity adapted to a changing world. Starting off as a penal colony, Punta Arenas prospered in the late 1800s thanks to a gold rush and a booming sheep-raising economy. In the early 1900s, the city also became a critical coaling station for steamships transitioning between the Atlantic and Pacific Oceans, making Punta Arenas a crucial cross-oceanic port before the Panama Canal was built. But since the turn of the 20th century, Punta Arenas has taken on another character, as a gateway to Antarctica. Being the end of the world gives Punta Arenas unrivaled access to the White Continent, making the port a natural jumping-off point for many early Antarctic explorers. Explorers of the heroic age from around the world, like Charcot, Byrd, and Scott, all passed through the city on the way to the frozen land below. In the 1940s, the first Chilean expeditions also began porting out of Punta Arenas, with even President Gabriel González Videla making a voyage southward. Punta Arenas was following the Ancud's legacy of conquest and adventure, expanding national and global reach to Antarctica. The city not only sent off exploration parties, they had also saved them. As more ships began probing the harsh conditions around Cape Horn, further south onto the Antarctic Peninsula, they weren't equipped for the harsh conditions. Distress signals were frequent. These calls for help were so prevalent that in 1896, the Punta Arenas Salvage Company was founded. From its inception to 1923, the company saved 36 ships adrift in the frigid waters. Perhaps the most notable was the rescue of the Shackleton's Endurance, which finally ended the 22 crew members' ordeal in the port of Punta Arenas. Upon arrival, Shackleton describes the scene as so.
18: The whole populace appeared to be in the streets. It was a great reception, and with the strain of long, anxious months lifted at last, we were in a mood to enjoy it.
19: Punta Arenas served as a hub for Antarctic explorers, both for their ambitions and for their refuge. And the city continues this role into the 21st century as one of the Antarctic gateway cities. Along with four other global cities, these gateway ports control nearly all resources and trips that travel to the icy continent. Many of the residents of these cities feel Antarctica is, quote, very/fairly important to the city's identity, unquote. These residents also felt, quote, very/fairly responsible for Antarctica's future, unquote, which may explain greater initiatives for Antarctica stewardship and education, transitioning these gateway cities into custodial cities. Punta Arenas is unique among these custodial cities, as over 20 national Antarctic science programs leave through the city's harbor. And it is one of these national programs that eventually led me to Punta Arenas. In the winter of 2022, I was part of a research team cruising down to the West Antarctic Peninsula. The WAP, unrelated but no less cool than the Megan Thee Stallion song, is one of the fastest changing environments on Earth. Both the atmosphere and ocean in the region are heating up, leading to unprecedented rates of melting and ecological change. Our shipload of research scientists, technicians, and engineers was tasked with recording conditions along the WAP, adding to a data set spanning over 30 years. We studied all aspects of the WAP ecosystem, from microscopic phytoplankton all the way up to whales bigger than our lifeboats. Our collective task was to study how the various aspects of the WAP are changing, and, more broadly, how we are impacting an area with almost zero human population. So, with that mission in mind, I boarded my first plane of three on my journey to Punta Arenas. The health restrictions for Antarctic excursions were stringent, and for good reason, as one COVID infection could potentially spread through the whole ship. Anyone who has traveled during the past few years can empathize with my claustrophobia and craze during these flights. Wearing masks had just changed to optional. But armed with N95 masks, medical-grade hand sanitizer, and prayers across religions, I made it to southern Chile without a sniffle. On the van ride to the city, I watched wind-strewn shrubbery and trees whiz by, illustrating the harshness and dynamicism of the Patagonia environment. When we pulled into the city, even though it was 9 at night, there was enough sun to light up the multicolored roofs climbing across the hill. The first thing I noticed, and you can't help but notice it, is the Dreams Casino. It's a spiraling glass skyscraper that sits right on the pier. From the top floor, top-notch bar, you can look out across the Strait of Magellan to the end of the world and the land beyond. Another unmissable feature of Punta Arenas are the statues. Throughout the city are memorials to the chapters of exploration that have passed through here. Outside my hotel, a 6-meter-high cement and iron monument recreates the crew of the Ancud as they sail down the Strait of Magellan, their way heralded by Chiloé mythical beings. Shackleton is immortalized with a replica of the Endurance, a landmark, a statue, and even a bar, which, I gotta say, it makes a great Calafate sour. Yet the most iconic statue is the one that started it all, Ferdinand Magellan. In the center of the Plaza Muñoz Camero towers a 10-meter bronze Magellan triumphantly standing atop a cannon, overseeing the strait of his namesake. Underneath him are a young woman with her hands raised and a native Patagonian man sitting on the monument's edge. It's tradition to kiss the toe of the Patagonian man for good fortune on voyages in the Strait and beyond. Whether a superstition or not, we do not seek safe passage from the world-conquering explorer. We seek it from the original stewards of Patagonia. Punta Arenas is a city whose identity is not only tied to Antarctica, but to the explorers that left their legacies here. Now living in a post-heroic age of exploration, the city is changing its relationship to the White Continent to foster greater scientific research, international collaboration, and stewardship, becoming a guardian of Antarctica rather than just a gateway. As I prepare to embark on my own Antarctic journey, I hope to honor both the adventures of the past and the city living for tomorrow.
20: Special shout out to Tom Watts for voicing Shackleton.
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21: Hi, my name is Ken Chisholm. I'm the director of the Science Working Group at Radio Newark. 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
22: Making copies. I'm Bob Carson with the Discovery Files, new advances in science and engineering from the National Science Foundation. It's our nature. When something goes bad, we replace it with a new one. You're about to hear how nature itself may help us make new organs to replace failing ones through printing. At the University of Missouri, Columbia, they're refining the process. If you're going to print, you need paper, a special biopaper, organic, cell-friendly. Then bio-ink particles, each containing 10 to 40,000 cells, are printed on the paper. Given time, the cells fuse to form a single structure. Now the hard part, getting all the individual cells to function together as they would in a working organ. This is where nature takes over. Using cells from a chicken heart as bio-ink to print, the scientists found that each cell automatically knew where to go and what to do. They synced up and started beating just as a heart does. The result? A fully functioning copy of the organ tissue. Humans come with original factory equipment. Someday printing may help us to make aftermarket parts that are as good as new. Sort of nature and second nature. The Discovery Files covers projects funded by the government's National Science Foundation. Federally sponsored research brought to you by you. 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
24: G'day and welcome to SciroPod. I'm Glenn Paul. Australia is no stranger to the complexities of managing transboundary river systems. The Murray-Darling Basin, for example, covers five states and territories and took many years of negotiation before agreement on control of the waters was reached. More recently, CSIRO completed a series of reports which assess the current and future water availability in the Murray-Darling Basin for the 18 regions that comprise it. This wealth of CSIRO knowledge is now being called upon to improve the livelihoods of millions of people living in the Koshi River Basin, a river system that stretches from China in the north, down through Nepal and across the Himalayas, including Mount Everest, where it discharges into the Ganges River in India. Funded by AusAid, a collaborative four-year project with the International Centre for Integrated Mountain Development, or ICIMOD, will see CSIRO scientists developing an integrated basin-wide modelling framework for the region. To find out what this means, I'm joined by CSIRO's Jeff Podger in Canberra and on the phone from Kathmandu in Nepal, Program Coordinator for the Koshi Basin River Initiative, Dr. Waheed. Welcome to you both.
25: Thank you. Yeah, thanks.
24: Okay, well, we'll start off with you, Jeff.
0: How will the Australian water experience be of value in this very different part of the world?
1: Yeah, look, we have learned an awful lot from our experiences in Australia. We think that a lot of what we learned can be useful to others. And it's a golden opportunity for us to work with others to learn more and apply our research to get some great outcomes in other locations.
0: And Waheed, what are the main areas of research required in making the Kochi Basin Initiative successful?
2: Thanks, Glenn. What we think and what we should know is that the Kochi River Basin, as you have mentioned, it crosses three countries and starts in the high Himalayas, including the Mount Everest, the highest peak on Earth, and it goes down to the great rivers of the Ganges system. But it has been on the media for all sorts of wrong reasons, one being that it's susceptible to erosion, landslides, and as well as floods. So this has been there for a very long time. In the last 100 years, we had had several events which has actually affected millions and millions of people. So when ICIMOR started actually looking into the issues, we observed that the issues go far beyond the realm of the traditional water managers. And that's where this experience from Australia is very crucial. And we are happy to be associated with CSIRO in order to give us a platform whereby several disciplines will come together, can understand and try to build what-if scenarios. Little bit moving away from the earlier stand on structural interventions, but rather integrating the aspects of livelihood and ecosystems.
0: Jeff, so what is the expertise that CSIRO is bringing to this? Obviously, it's a little different, as we don't see too many glaciers along the Murray River.
1: Yeah, indeed. This is going to be an exercise in us learning as well. In fact, most recently, we've had one of ICIMOD's people out working with us in terms of building this model for the Kochi Basin. Only just recently, we've integrated into our modelling platform some ways of modelling snow melt and some ways of modelling glacial melt. So we're already learning as part of this process, and you know, this is one of the great things about collaboration. I think one of the good things that we offer here, and Waheed has touched on some of this, is that what we offer is the ability to take things that happen up in the mountains, for the mountains people, things like dams, etc., and be able to translate those impacts down through the system and have a look at what that does to others. And of course, in this case, some of the others could be in other countries such as India. And so what this offers is the ability to move away from perceptions about what happens and actually put some science and facts behind what the impacts of these things could be, which will help the countries negotiate those sorts of issues and hopefully allow countries to move on and develop and thrive in agreements between parties on how best to manage the water. And I think this management of water and moving from perception to fact is something that we can bring from our experience at Murray-Darling Basin, but something we also bring with our models, which allows us to integrate things together to look at the broader impacts on people and economies.
0: And we certainly do have plenty of experience there. Waheed, just touching on that, agriculture is the dominant activity, but there's also moves for hydropower and irrigation in the downstream areas. Plus, the basin contains important ecosystems and protected areas. How difficult will it be to balance all that?
2: Well, the thing is that the knowledge base for in the Kochi Basin has been very poor. We know that things are changing when we go in the upstream. Take, for example, the cryospheric dynamics of the river systems. And when we try to gather information from these very high mountain and very harsh places, it's often been very sketchy, and that's where we stumble all the time. So what we want to do as far as the high mountains are concerned, we want to understand it a little bit better through field observation, through remote sensing and so on, and unmanned aerial survey. So those kind of new technologies that we are trying to bring in to understand the cryospheric processes, and if you know that this region is geologically very young, so things that are happening in these mountain areas are very abrupt and rapid, and they have impact on the livelihood of the mountain people. There isn't any irrigation as such in the mountains, actually. They rely on rainwater mostly, but they have actually very little resources to pump water from downstream, for example, for their agriculture. So we have to have some innovation, some understanding of how their spring systems, for example, the ponds, their rainwater harvesting, how they perform. So those are the things that we are looking in the high mountain. As we come down, the Kosher River is one of the largest alluvial fans in the world. So they are continuously shifting, and this shifting nature of the river actually has impact on the agricultural fields on the, both the sides. So what we want to do is actually understand it a little better. So for that purpose, we have initiated a larger study to understand the process of erosion, landslide, sedimentation, and try to model so that with those understanding and modeling efforts in the irrigation areas downstream, we will be able to give better information to the decision makers so that they know what if scenarios, what if we build a big dam, what happens downstream in terms of sediments that's coming down, and what happens to the shifting of the rivers, for example, and flooding on the floodplains. So those things we've started to model now, and we will do it in the next few years. And again, the experience that CSIRO will bring to this dialogue would be very, very crucial.
0: Jeff, what about other pressures such as urbanisation and climate change? How are they being factored into the model?
4: Look, there's a host of issues, and Waheed has touched on some of the major ones. One other that comes to mind for me is they have a thing which they call GLOFFS, but it stands for Glacial Lake Outburst Floods. And what's happening in the mountain regions as temperatures are rising around the world is glaciers are melting, and some of these glacial lakes then fail, and a big flood goes down through the river, which creates all sorts of problems. And as Waheed said, largely problems for very vulnerable people that are in the path of some of these quite extreme floods. And the evidence of this is that these things are on the rise and they're increasing, and problems associated with that are quite major, and they're a major hazard. There's also, as you said, some of these floods and landslides affect, you know, sediments. So climate change is pretty important in the mix as being one of the drivers for these, and certainly climate change for ICIMOD is a pretty important thing, and in fact they have quite extensive work in this area that, you know, we're hoping to tap into and use and be able to translate down from what they know down to people lower down in the system to see what the impacts from climate change would be there.
0: I see. And just continuing with you, Jeff, in Australia we know sharing a valuable resource amongst competing users can be tricky, but with the Koshi River Basin and what Waheed said earlier, you're not only dealing with very different groups of people, you're dealing with different countries. How is that being approached?
4: Yeah, well, this is where I think one of the big strengths of partnering with someone like ICIMOD, in fact, they already have built fairly strong relationships with China, Nepal and India. But of course, they are probably experts because they sit there locally. So what we can do is provide some tools, technology, some knowledge that can be used to inform people and inform the knowledge. ICIMOD can play a very important role in being able to build those connections between governments and between experts within those governments, and we can work with them and get them involved through the process. I think the aim of the game here really is to build trust amongst all of those so that we have models that we trust and we trust the results from those. When we get that trust, we can then move on and start talking about negotiations, and we can start looking at what-if scenarios. What if we put a dam in here? What if we develop here? What if the flow changes from here to here? We can look at those. We trust the model. We can look at the answers, and we can have an informed debate. And those informed debates will move up through those countries into governments, and they will turn into water-sharing agreements. Now, we're very familiar with that in Australia. In the Murray-Darling Basin, we've been doing this for over 100 years, and this has been evolving. These countries are at the very early stages of that, and we hope that from some of the lessons that we've learned, we can then help facilitate this process and speed up this process so they can move on and start improving the livelihoods of people.
0: Okay, well, it certainly sounds like a very exciting and big project that lay ahead of you both, and great to see Australia playing such a pivotal role in such an important international project. Thank you both very much for discussing it with me.
4: Thank you, Glenn.
2: You're welcome.
0: CSIRO's Jeff Podger, and from ICIMOD, Dr. Waheed. To find out more about the project or to follow us on other social media, just visit www.csiro.au.
5: There are few human experiences more universal than gazing up at the night sky. And the urge to look up is probably as old as our species, if not even older. But how did our ancient ancestors feel about what they saw in the heavens? And how did it influence the way they lived their lives? For Scientific American Science Quickly, I'm Rachel Feltman. You're listening to episode 2 of our 3-part fascination miniseries on unusual archaeology. In this segment, Kata Karath, a science journalist and documentary filmmaker based in Ecuador, introduces us to archaeoastronomy, the study of how people in the past experienced and explained the phenomena of the cosmos.

0: we have many different universes, dimensions. For example, Mili-Haimu, it's the realm of the gods. So the Sami, ancient Sami, they thought that it's kind of behind the stars, so that they are the holes to that dimension.
1: That's Ante Aikio, an indigenous Sami storyteller and reindeer herder who lives in Levi, which is in northern Finland, some 150 kilometers inside the Arctic Circle. A moment ago, you heard him yoiking. That's a traditional vocal technique among the Sami that's used to evoke, for example, a feeling, place, person, or animal. Ante said he created this melody during a long summer storm that started suddenly as he was herding reindeer.
0: There are two really important gods, which are Päivi, the sun, and Mannu, the moon. And of course, it's logical because sun has been giving light for us, and also the moon has been giving a lot of light for us.
1: The ancestral lands of the Sami, the European Union's only recognized indigenous people, include parts of four countries, from central Norway and central Sweden across Finnish Lapland to the Kola Peninsula in Russia. Some land here is covered in lush woods, other parts are home to green highlands, treeless plains, or Arctic tundra. For more than half the year, much of the landscape is covered in snow. The sky is vast, and the Sami people's gods seem to be locked in a fight between light and darkness. In summer, Päivi, the sun, dominates Mannu, the moon, and daylight stretches beyond 24 hours. But in winter, the sun cedes its gains to the vast folds of night, which cast the land in moonlight, sometimes tinged with the ghostly specter of the northern lights.
0: My grandmother or my mother even, they said, don't whistle for the northern lights because they might attack on you. Then I heard that the Eastern Sami had legions that they were spirits or souls murdered people.
1: Even today, the homeland of the Sami people is sparsely populated. But the area is subject to many industrial land use pressures. While the comforts of the modern world certainly aid the life of the Sami, their culture depends on the area's relatively unspoiled nature. That landscape may look like wilderness to some, but it's in sustainable use by the Sami. The traditional knowledge of the Sami stays alive in the land-based livelihoods still practiced today. Thus, concepts about celestial bodies in the sky, which have guided the lives of the Sami for centuries, have been preserved too. Long before humans had telescopes, people all over the world nonetheless endeavored to understand the cosmos. What did they think about when they looked up? To begin to answer these questions, I'm going to take you into the world of archaeoastronomy. It's a field that studies how ancient people thought about what they saw in the sky. It explores how they understood celestial phenomena and what that meant for their understanding of time and space. But to go on this time-traveling cosmic quest, I need a guide. And I have found the perfect one. Hungarian archaeoastronomer Emilia Pastor. Emilia has spent decades researching Bronze Age Europeans' connection to celestial phenomena some 5,300 to 3,200 years ago. I have been following her work for almost as long as she has been doing it. That's because she also happens to be my mom.
2: Well, when I was young, I wanted to be an astronaut, and I always dreamed about flying to discover the universe. I love science fiction, so it based my dreams. But then I realized that I am afraid of flying very much. So I had to find another profession, and that was the archaeology. Archaeoastronomy merges the two areas without the danger of flying.
1: Meanwhile, my interest in this topic came after copy-editing dozens of her research papers throughout the years. So these days, thanks to technological marvels like the James Webb Space Telescope, we can peek into distant galaxies and witness the birth and death of stars. Ancient people didn't have any of that. Why would they have cared about space at all?
2: People of the modern age hardly notice what is happening in the sky and may only pay attention to striking phenomena such as a solar eclipse or a big storm with lightning. However, the world of prehistoric man was not polluted by artificial light, and since they needed to know the weather, they must have carefully observed weather and celestial phenomena.
1: So what has archaeoastronomy work like hers shown us about their sky-gazing habits? Could they recognize more complex phenomena as well?
2: Prehistoric people definitely noticed the cyclical nature of the sun and the moon early on, and even the sun's two extreme positions, the winter and summer solstice, might have been highlighted in their lives. They must have also noticed that there are stars and groups of stars that never disappear, and some that return seasonally. However, Bronze Age solar symbols are very diverse, and I have discovered during my research that many of the shapes and forms actually match up with the basic structure of more unique atmospheric light phenomena like sun halos.
1: A sun halo is an optical phenomenon that shows up when tiny ice crystals in the atmosphere refract or bend sunlight. That creates a ring of light around the sun. And Emilia has found representations of related solar spectacles too.
2: I found examples of other phenomena, such as mock suns, as well as sun pillars, which are quite rare.
1: Mock suns can also form when ice crystals refract light, creating small luminous spots to the left, right, or both sides of the sun. And sun pillars look like columns of light shooting upwards from the sun. These show up when falling ice crystals reflect sunlight.
2: I even found ethnographic parallels on shaman drums thousands of years later. So this discovery has really opened new trends in archaeoastronomy.
1: And these early astronomical observations manifested themselves in many ways in Bronze Age people's lives, sometimes when you would least expect it.
2: One of my most exciting findings took place unexpectedly. I work for the Turistra Museum in southern Hungary, and I was at the museum's conservation experts workshop looking at a pendant we had found in the tomb of a heavily jeweled woman during the excavation of a nearby Bronze Age cemetery. I was looking at it to determine whether the conservator had cleaned it well enough for us to start examining it. I turned toward the window to get a better look because the light was pretty dim. Then I realized that it was a shining Bronze Age solar symbol. The amber pendant glowed crimson in the sunlight, with a dark cross-shaped symbol in it.
1: We can also find celestial symbols decorating pottery, drums, and other objects. One of the most famous archaeoastronomical finds is the Nebra sky disk, dating back to roughly 3,600 years ago, though there is some debate about its age. It's a bronze disk with a diameter of about 32 centimeters that's adorned with golden celestial symbols and was found on the Mittelberg Hill in Germany in 1999. We can see what many researchers identify as the sun, the crescent moon, stars, including a grouping that could be interpreted as a Pleiades constellation, and even a symbol that might represent a boat or rainbow, depending on who you ask.
2: According to generally accepted opinions, it is the earliest, somewhat realistic, representation of the sky and some of its characteristic elements. Unfortunately, there is a grave issue connected to it, that it was found by treasure hunters, who are not trustworthy people. Therefore, the circumstances in which it was found, and which would normally help us a lot to study the object, such as the location where the disc was found, and the other artifacts it was buried with, are ambiguous, and therefore the various interpretations of the Nebra disk can also be questioned.
1: This level of uncertainty regarding an object's origin in space and time is fairly common, so unlocking the mysteries surrounding an item's use requires a lot of creativity and collaborations with researchers from other fields of study. Regardless, objects like the disk are fascinating. And despite their uncertainties, they can suggest how prehistoric peoples, at least in Europe about 5,300 to 3,200 years ago, interacted with the heavenly bodies.
2: Earlier scientific work thought of the disk as an instrument for measuring the sun's positions at sunrise or sunset in order to obtain a calendar date. but these theories have since been dismissed. Nowadays, some German scholars claim that the Nebula disk is actually a mnemonic device which can help to calibrate solar and lunar calendars by syncing the relative positions of its golden celestial symbols, like the crescent moon and the supposed Pleiades constellation, with the real night sky.
1: So what does Amelia think of these ideas?
2: I disagree with these theories because it would have required an understanding of mathematics at a higher level than we have clear evidence for in Bronze Age Europe. It's highly likely that the disk was a physical but also symbolic representation of the cosmos, and it played more of a spiritual than practical role.
1: Whatever the case was, it seems like something was going on with people and the sky then. Bronze Age dig sites in Europe and other parts of the world show a significant boom in archaeoastronomy-related artifacts. A surge in celestial paraphernalia is consistent with researchers' understanding that more complex communities had begun to form, with a growing class of wealthy inhabitants who could afford luxury items such as gold jewelry. They may have used this jewelry, which shined with the same golden hue as the sun, and other objects endowed with celestial symbols to show their link to gods and demonstrate power and authority. By the Bronze Age, people's way of life had already begun to change. Humans increasingly moved away from living in small nomadic groups in favor of joining larger settled communities that relied on agriculture and animal husbandry. As these communities grew in size, simple astronomical observations also became crucial for survival. Noticing the regularly changing phases of the moon, seasonally appearing constellations, or shape and color of clouds on the horizon could give you an edge in navigating, predicting the weather, and even tracking time. Some groups took navigating by the sky to a whole new level. For example, Polynesian seafarers, following in the footsteps of their ancestors known as the Lapita peoples, used a method of ocean navigation called wayfinding, roughly 1,000 years ago. They perfected the art of traveling according to the stars, sun, wind, waves, and other natural signs instead of instruments, allowing those seafarers to undertake immense inter-island voyages. Amelia says it's important not to project our modern astronomical knowledge on earlier cultures. But even if we heed her warning, thinking about objects like the Nebula Sky Disk opens our mind to a fundamental question. It's one even prehistoric peoples settling into an agrarian life must have contemplated. What is time itself? That brings us back to Ante. Today, Sami people largely keep time like much of the rest of the world. But with the life cycle of the reindeer so central to the Sami way of life, their traditional understanding of time is cyclical and measured relative to environmental conditions rather than linear.
0: As a reindeer herder myself, we speak about the 8 seasons in the year. So it's like spring, summer, then summer, fall. Then fall, winter, then winter, and again, winter, spring.
1: Meanwhile, for the Aymara people of Bolivia, Chile, Peru, and Argentina, the past is known, so it's in front of them, while the future is mystery, so it's behind them. These variations in how we visualize and communicate about time to this day show it's more than possible that prehistoric people understood time very differently than we do now. But however one deals with the abstract idea of time, when it comes to keeping track of its passing, you need some kind of calendar. Most cultures, current or ancient, have relied on the cyclical nature of the sun or moon to create their calendars. Today, the majority of the world uses the Gregorian calendar based on observations of the sun, where a year is made up of 12 months, with each lasting between 28 and 31 days. And for most of the world, a day consists of 24 hours, an hour consists of 60 minutes, and so on. That amounts to a lot of math. Even if

0: The earliest numbers that are unambiguous to our eyes are those from Mesopotamia. And we know in the middle of the fourth millennium BCE, so about 6,000 years ago. Why are they unambiguous? They're not just repeated, they're also bundled. So repetition and bundling are the way a modern number system works.
1: That's Karen Lee Overman, a cognitive archaeologist at the University of Colorado, Colorado Springs. She studies how societies became numerate and literate, developments that did not happen overnight and most likely progressed at different paces in various parts of the world.
0: Numerical notations are like the last form of material representation. So we start with the fingers, then we go to things like tallies. Tallies can't be moved, so then we go to things like the tokens or an abacus. And after a while, you need something that will preserve longer than what an abacus can do or what a tally can do, and you develop written notations. So you don't start with written notations, and numbers often get treated as if they show up fully formed as numerical notations, and of course they don't.
1: And some markings that look like numbers to our modern eyes, in fact, had nothing to do with counting.
0: People tend to look at Paleolithic artifacts. They see linear striations and they say, aha, numbers.
1: I ask currently for a situation where this assumption was dead wrong.
0: What we have with the Australian message sticks is we have knowledgeable cultural informants that can tell us what those marks mean.
1: Australian message sticks, by the way, are wooden sticks inscribed or painted with notches and strokes that convey a message. Indigenous Australians widely used them for long-distance communication up until the 1970s.
0: There's one that says, we've laced the campsite with poison sticks and we've abandoned it and gone elsewhere.
1: Complex numbers and writing systems don't happen by accident, Karen Lee says. History shows us that humans develop these systems only when there is a need for them, such as to keep records of large numbers or track longer periods of time. The earliest calendars were based on the movement of the moon. But as societies like the ones in Egypt and Mesopotamia became more complex and grew in numbers, Amelia says the lunar calendar became less and less reliable for tracking longer time periods, from a year to decades, with relative precision. It was also challenging to align the lunar calendar with the seasons. And so, for example, around the time that Egypt became a unified kingdom in the first half of the third millennium BCE, it created a 365-day solar-based civil calendar that remained in use for centuries.
0: I think it's more tied to large bureaucracies and just the need to organize people. If you've got to pay your workforce, pretty soon you're going to figure out you want to pay them only every so often because you're keeping track not to pay them more frequently, and they're wanting you to pay more frequently, but you only want to pay them when you need to pay them. So you have these motivations to say, let's keep things on track. And by then, what they've developed is a calendar that really is kind of ignoring the details of the lunar movement specifically.
1: Meanwhile, when researching places like prehistoric Europe, where written records largely started to emerge after the Bronze Age, archaeoastronomers such as Amelia have to get creative.
2: We will probably never have definitive answers about Bronze Age Europeans' knowledge of astronomy, especially without written records. But comparing Bronze Age symbols with astrophotography and looking at current indigenous groups such as the Sami and their relationship with the heavenly bodies can give us some clues about what prehistoric people could have thought when they looked up. I believe if we look at how prehistoric people understood the sky, we could perhaps understand just how deeply it has impacted humanity over countless millennia and take better care of the world surrounding us.
3: That's all for this installment of our series on niche archaeological research from around the globe. Tune in next Friday for our grand finale, where we'll explore one of the most extreme research environments on the planet. Science Quickly is produced by Jeff Delvisio, Fonda Mwangi, Kelso Harper, Madison Goldberg, and me, Rachel Feltman. Our theme music was composed by Dominic Smith. Shayna Poses and Aaron Shattuck.

0: fact check this series. This episode was reported and hosted by Kata Karaf. Special thanks to Sarah Alakorva and Camilla Brodland for their assistance with parts of the script. For Scientific American Science Quickly, I'm Rachel Feldman. Thanks for listening.
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3: This is the World Industrial News for Monday, June 22nd. Brought to you by Industrial Info Resources of Sugar Land, Texas. A major development in North Dakota leads the third quarter project starts for natural gas-fired power generation construction across the U.S., with the growth in data centers driving a significant share of the investment. The Trump administration on June 17th agreed to pay energy developer Invenergy $765 million in return for the firm relinquishing four offshore wind farm leases and investing the proceeds instead in gas and geothermal power generation. The South Carolina Public Service Commission has given the go-ahead for Dominion Energy and State Public Power Utility Santee Cooper to construct a 2,180-megawatt gas-fired power plant in Colleton County. The energy sector in Canada got a lift on both coasts with the 100th delivery from the LNG Canada facility in British Columbia and a pending decision on the Bay du Nord oil field in the Atlantic. Major healthcare reforms in Germany are being cited by pharmaceutical majors Eli Lilly and Boehringer Ingelheim for cutting their planned investments by more than $2 billion. The French Parliament has passed a bill that dismantles the decades-old monopoly held by state-owned utility, EDF, over the nation's hydropower market. The new law forces the conversion of historic hydro concessions into competitive permits. It mandates that France auction off 6 gigawatts of hydropower capacity every year under the direct supervision of the country's national energy regulator. For details on these and other breaking news, read the full stories at industrialinfo.com. I'm Christine Ramos, reporting for Industrial Info News.

0: This is the Engines of Our Ingenuity, made possible by the friends of KUHF Houston.
1: Today, do you suppose you will ever get to ride in a dirigible? The University of Houston's College of Engineering presents this series about the machines that make our civilization.
2: At the tone, we've reached the top of the hour. WIZULP, Newark. Radio Newark News.
3: So what difference does it make that C.S. Lewis started his adult academic career as an embittered atheist? Hi, this is Dave Zanotti. Let's talk about it today on the Public Square. Well, for starters, maybe it ought to give all of us a lot more patience with people who struggle with questions of faith and belief. If you study the life of C.S. Lewis, you realize that he had some pretty bitter things happened to him as a child, and those influenced his view of eternity and his view of the concept of the Creator. He also had some very big father issues in his life, and all of these things he confesses out loud in the totality of his works. But who am I to judge? Everyone stands or falls based upon the truth that they choose in the end to believe. Now, Lewis came kicking and screaming into theism from atheism. That's his own terms. He also used the term that he was slowly melting out of the ice. And it's a hard story, but a heartwarming story at the same time, because it was the continuing questions that were being asked of Lewis by his many colleagues who were believers and college professors and bright and articulate artistic people of words. And that's where Lewis lived, in the world of words and ancient civilizations. And the continuing questions in a fellowship of dialogue, of consistency and faithfulness and friendship,

0: is what eventually pushed Lewis to the point where he couldn't escape any longer the hard questions. He couldn't dismiss them based upon his emotion or his intellect. And eventually he came to the realization that he couldn't escape the biggest question of all, which is the question of why. We'll talk more about this tomorrow. This is Dave Zanotti. Thanks for listening.
1: Profile America, Sunday, June 20th. This is one of the nation's favorite days, Father's Day. 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The occasion dates back to 1910 when Sonora Dodd of Spokane, Washington, wanted to honor her father who raised six children by himself after his wife died. 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
3: Welcome to Possibly, where we take on huge problems like the future of our planet and break them down into small questions with unexpected answers. I'm Megan Hall. If you've ever been to a car race, you know they are loud. But this summer, I went to a new kind of car race, and it sounded like...
4: It's quite peaceful. It's funny.
3: That's my husband, Ryan. He goes to Daytona every year. He's photographed a Formula One race. We even flew to France for the 24 hours of Le Mans. But he's never been to something like this.
4: I feel like we're living in the future right now.
3: We're standing near a fence at the Portland International Raceway, watching cars zoom by on their qualifying laps. But we can barely hear them. That's because they're electric.
5: I miss the motor noise.
3: That's Alan Brown. He drove about 2 hours from Corvallis, Oregon, to get to the race today.
5: I'm a Formula One fan. This is the first time Formula E's been in this area of the country, so I figured, hey, why not?
3: This Formula E race borrows a lot from Alan's favorite motorsport. Like Formula One, these cars travel all over the world and race on different tracks and street circuits. But because the cars are electric, the drivers here have an extra challenge.
6: So basically, when they start racing, they are missing 40% of the energy that they would need to finish the race.
3: That's Julia Pellet, the sustainability director for Formula E. She says starting the race this way means the drivers can't just focus on driving fast.
6: Within Formula E, it's all about the energy management and how they can get their battery to last longer.
3: The extra challenge makes the race more interesting, but there's also a practical purpose. Formula E is basically a laboratory for improving electric cars for everyday people.
6: We are always trying to be ahead of the game of what will be the next need from a passenger vehicle perspective.
3: Julia says that since the race has started 9 years ago, they've managed to double the capacity of their car batteries. Now they're working on faster charging stations.
6: Because people don't want to be spending hours, even not anymore 20 minutes, you know, like to recharge their cars.
7: How close are you to something like that that maybe consumers could use?
6: I would say very close, but for the rest, I cannot comment any further.
3: But Julia says these Formula E races aren't just about improving technology. They're also about getting people excited about a future without fossil fuels. This approach is attracting a new audience to motorsports, like 18-year-old Rebecca Ritchie, who came here with her friends from Albany, Oregon.
8: Eventually, they're going to outlaw gas, and then we'll just all have electric cars, or we'll all have, like, public transportation.
9: That would be so much better.
10: That would be a lot better.
3: But what about the die-hard race car fans who miss the roar and smell of the track?
6: First of all, some people will never be, you know, convinced, but I think what is super interesting when you get to actually come and experience the race is that the cars do have a sound. It's not as, let's say, overtaking than other type of motorsport series, which makes that you actually can have a conversation. You can bring young children with you because it's bearable, literally, in terms of decibels.
3: When the actual race gets started, the loudspeakers and helicopters circling the track make up for the quiet electric motors. As we walk back to our car, I check in with Ryan. What did he think?
4: I mean, all in all, more women and children than I'm accustomed to, and a lot less tobacco use, but
10: It's good event. I like it.
3: That's it for today. For more information or to ask a question about the way your choices affect our planet, go to thepublicsradio.org/possibly or subscribe to us wherever you get your podcasts. 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
11: Today is June 20th on Tidbits in Time, a sobering day. Stay with me to hear about the symbolism of America's official Great Seal. We'll remember one of the most decorated military men of World War II, give you a grim tour of the Black Hole of Calcutta, and a woman's acquitted of a grisly crime. All that plus West Virginia is welcomed into the Union. Tidbits in Time is next, and you don't want to miss it, so stick around. June 20th, 1782, Congress accepted the Great Seal of the United States. The uniting of the 13 colonies makes Truscadeca a prominent theme. Above the eagle's head, there's a radiant constellation of 13 individual stars, arranged as a six-sided star. The shield has 13 separate vertical stripes. In its talons, the eagle is clutching 13 arrows on one side and 13 olive branches on the other, with its beak turned toward the olive branches. June 20th, 1925, Audie Leon Murphy was born in Kingston, Texas. He tried to enlist after Pearl Harbor, but the Army, Navy, and Marines all disqualified him as underweight and underage. So he cajoled his sister into falsifying his age. That got him in the Army. At age 19, he single-handedly held off an entire company of German soldiers for an hour, then led a successful counterattack while wounded and out of ammunition, for which he earned the Medal of Honor. June 20th, 1756 saw 146 prisoners, more than half of them British soldiers, captured in India and jailed at Fort William in the Black Hole of Calcutta. In describing the indescribable, the black hole had only a tiny amount of ventilation, virtually no water, and was a space so small that by the next morning only 23 had survived. The survivors were freed after 3 days, following the victory of a relief expedition commanded by Sir Robert Clive. Children through the ages have always been fond of grisly rhymes and sayings, but on June 20th, 1893, Lizzie Andrew Borden was acquitted of murdering her father and stepmother with an axe. Following her release from jail, she moved in with her sister, wealthy from their father's estate, and continued living in Fall River, Massachusetts, even amidst the persistent suspicion and ostracism of the community. Nobody else was ever tried for the murders, and the case remains a mystery to this day. It was June 20th, 1863 that West Virginia was admitted as a state. Virginia had seceded from the Union during the war between the states. Then part of Virginia seceded from itself in order to rejoin the Union. There is some question as to whether that was even legal at the time, but there were many constitutional controversies between the various state governments versus the federal government in those days. With her capital in Charleston, West Virginia is the 35th state. For your very own email print version of Tidbits in Time, showing up every day for free in your inbox, just send a request to adrian@tidbitsintime.com. That's adrian@tidbitsintime.com. For Tidbits in Time, this has been Gene Vann.
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12: This is the Saltcast, the backstory to great radio storytelling. Hi, Rob Rosenthal here, host of the Saltcast. On the last Saltcast, I talked about starting a story. A really common way is to describe how things are, then talk about how they're different. That difference, that twist, if you will, amounts to a surprise that gets a listener's attention. And often the twist is also what the story is about. Well, that's how today's story opens. The Junk King by Josh Gleason starts with Jerry the junk dealer in his front yard, rifling through junk. Everywhere you look, there's junk. Piles and piles of it. In fact, it's ridiculous how much junk there is. Well, in the story, after meeting Jerry and his junk, we learn he wants to turn all that junk into a museum, the Down East Museum of Natural History. Problem is, Jerry's had that idea for close to 20 years, and still, there's no museum. So that's how the story starts, but that wasn't Josh's initial plan. Josh wanted to start the story in a very different way. Josh thought he would open, focused on the museum, and then we'd learn Jerry was a junk dealer. But Josh could never make that opening work. He tried and tried, and it always fell flat.
13: You know, I had what I wanted the story to be, and then ultimately I think I had to confront sort of the reality of what the story was, you know, which happens a lot, obviously, when you're doing stories. And I wanted it to be sort of this kind of, you know, curious, surprising yarn about this guy who, you know, found this antique doctor's bag one day, and it awakened this big dream, spurred him to want to create this museum. And the early drafts of the piece were like that. And one reason why it wasn't working is because there really were no more steps in that story. I mean, that the idea came, the dream was there, some of the material was there, but that was it. It hadn't happened. So the idea was floated in class that he was really a junk guy, first and foremost. This is what he was spending his entire time doing. This was ostensibly his business. You know, he bought and sold junk. And that was more sort of a defining part of who he was and what he was doing than just some guy trying to make a museum.
12: It's a fine point. Doesn't sound like there's much difference between the two frames, does there? Wannabe museum curator collecting junk, or a junk dealer hoping to launch a museum. But as Josh says, one frame leads to a story, the other a dead end. But there's also something else to consider. Surprise. If we meet Jerry first as a junk dealer, then learn about the dream, the museum idea becomes a surprise.
13: Absolutely. To do it the other way, to start with, like, here's a guy, you know, he wants to make this museum, he found this thing and he has a dream. Oh, and by the way, he's a junk guy. I'd sort of given away the great, you know, first primary surprise of the story, and it was sort of unclear where you could possibly go from there.
12: Well, there's one more detail to call out. Starting this way allows Josh to set up the central tension of the story, which is, where's the museum? Jerry's got all the junk, but it's been close to 20 years since Jerry's dream of a museum first hatched. What's stopping Jerry from realizing his dream? Well, Josh and I will talk about the climax of that tension after we listen to the piece. Here's The Junk King, produced by Josh Gleason.
13: Every so often, Jerry Blackburn takes an ad out in the paper. Don't take it to the dump. Call me. I might buy it.
14: Over here, we have wood stove parts. We've got covers. We've got grates.
15: Ooh, look at this piece.
14: And some that aren't so great. Oh, just about started, man. Ain't that something?
13: Jerry's 57, but he has the wild enthusiasm of a teenager, so he seems much younger. He's the kind of guy you wish you had as an uncle.
14: 8 pieces, $5 a piece. What a deal.
13: Jerry is a junk dealer, but not just any junk dealer. In and around Harrington, Maine, where Jerry lives, folks will tell you that Jerry is the junk king.
14: There's people out there that go yard selling, and they just have a blast. You know, some people like it. Well, I love it. Get up Saturday morning, go out to that yard sale, and fella don't need drugs, alcohol, or any of that other crap, do they?
13: Jerry's yard is a Noah's Ark of junk. Here you can find at least two of almost any kind of thing you can imagine. Windows, bed frames, skis, cars, all of it loosely grouped into teetering piles that add up to an elaborate garden maze of junk. It literally looks like a tornado just touched down here.
16: You ever get to a point where you see something and you think, wow, that's so cool, but I just don't have space for it?
14: No. You know what that is? Hand-forged.
13: Mixed in with all this junk are special items that Jerry's saving for a museum. You see, a while back, Jerry bought an antique doctor's bag, and he put it out for sale. But then something happened. Jerry decided he didn't want to sell the doctor's bag. He decided he wanted to save it. But not only that, Jerry decided that one day he would start a museum. The Down East Museum of Natural History. A museum that would house things like the doctor's bag, antiques, and historical curiosities.
14: I look at something, and I just know that it should be in a museum, should be preserved. Once this stuff's gone, it's gone forever. We're losing that heritage. And I figured I'm going to put a stop to some of it. I can't stop it all, don't get me wrong, but I'm going to do what I can.
13: The things Jerry plans to put in his museum aren't the sort that you're likely to see anywhere else. Like the beam Jerry found when he was salvaging the timbers from the old Centerville school. A beam that someone had written a poem on almost 150 years ago when the school was built.
14: Brings a tear to my eye to think that somebody wrote that in 1858, and I have it in my hands. It just makes me feel exuberant that it's there. And it would have been torn down and burnt if it wasn't for me.
13: It's been about 15 years since Jerry's eureka moment with the doctor's bag. And even though he's already had a sign made, even though he's got business cards that he hands out to everyone he meets, he still doesn't have his museum. Nevertheless, the dream of building the museum consumes him daily.
14: I'm not only on a mission, it's like a higher power has put me in charge of this ship. Here we go to the dump.
13: Jerry comes to the dump a couple times a week to dig through the mountains of sorted trash. Usually he's just looking for run-of-the-mill stuff that he can salvage.
14: Hi-ho!
15: So what'd you get, Jerry?
14: Windows. Got some firewood. Got a gnome.
13: Jerry moved to Harrington from Sioux City almost 25 years ago. He was a latecomer to the Back to the Land movement of the 60s and 70s, when scores of people came to rural Maine looking for a simpler life. And like those before him, Jerry had visions of becoming a farmer. And so he moved to Maine, and he farmed for 3 years. But then he got bored.
14: My calling was in the antique salvage business. So I started Mill River Antiques and Salvage, heavy on the salvage. And it just kind of grew and grew and grew. Never know what you're going to find in here.
13: Walk inside Jerry's home, and you'll see right away that this is a guy who's raised clutter to an art form. The museum collection is now so large that it takes up at least half the place. Whole rooms can't even be entered. It's such a mess that Jerry's got to dig his prized pieces out from the pile when a visitor, usually a neighbor, happens to stop in.
14: This is that quill I found up in the attic of the Wyman House.
13: It seems like Jerry's got everything he needs to start the museum. He's got a huge collection of stuff. He's got a sign all painted and ready to go. He's even got business cards. But despite all of this, Jerry has no real plans to get the museum up and running.
15: How long is it that you've wanted to build a museum?
14: Oh, it had been nigh on to 20 years.
15: I guess I'm just wondering if it's something that consumes you. One would expect that somehow you would have seen to make it happen.
14: Yeah, you got a good point there, buddy. I just can't figure it out either.
15: Do you think there's something stopping you from doing it?
14: Well, I don't believe there's anything stopping me. It's just when it's going to happen, it's going to happen, you know. Museum isn't a piece of property, although it should be, because you can get more people to congregate. But a museum is just sharing the items and your ideas right there. Just invite somebody in, you sit them down to a good meal, and you share your artifacts, and you just share your happiness. To me, that's a museum.
15: So, you have a museum now?
14: Well, I'd say yeah. But not a proper museum.
13: Lately, Jerry's been talking about selling the shop, and putting all his energy into getting a proper museum going once and for all. Which, for Jerry, is just a building large enough that he can display all of his stuff.
17: It's a 91. It's got a new transmission and a rebuilt molder in it.
14: Oh, yeah?
13: But though Jerry talks about giving up junk, he hasn't really stopped bringing more of it in.
14: Super. Well, listen, if you still got that truck tomorrow, you give me a call and I'll come on down and buy it.
13: For now, Jerry is a junk dealer with a dream. A dream that is still waiting to come true.
14: Okay, well, you give me a call, and I'll come right down with a cash or a check, and I'll buy her. Thanks for the holler. Over and out.
18: That's The Junk King. Josh Gleason produced that story in 2006. The emotional climax of the piece comes about three-quarters of the way through. It's when Josh asks Jerry the big question, pushing him, really. Where's the museum? You can hear Jerry's wheels turning.
15: I guess I'm just wondering if it's something that consumes you. one would expect that somehow you would have seen to make it happen.
14: Yeah, you got a good point there, buddy. I just can't figure it out either.
15: Do you think there's something stopping you from doing it?
14: Well, I don't believe there's anything stopping me. It's just when it's going to happen, it's going to happen, you know.
18: Josh says asking Jerry that question was really hard. He says once he realized he needed that tape to make his story complete and to bring it to a climax, it took him 2 weeks to gather the courage. Plus, he wanted to record all the other tape he thought he would need first.
13: I wanted to have everything else because I was afraid that the question would offend him and he wouldn't want to talk to me anymore. I didn't have any reason to believe that, but, you know, it's sort of a tough question to ask somebody in a way. Or it certainly seemed tough to me at the time, you know, being sort of a rookie at intruding into people's lives and asking them all sorts of personal questions. But I finally went there, I think, one day, and that was specifically my MO. I drove up there, and I was like, okay, this is the day. I'm going to ask him this question. It was hard, and it was powerful, but I think I knew pretty clearly, you know, after that conversation that that was going to be the crux of the piece.
18: It's almost like you're holding a mirror up to him.
13: Yeah. Yeah. Yeah. Yeah, he's looking at something that he didn't, had been, I don't know, just sort of looking past or looking through. Yeah.
18: Do you think that's our job?
13: Not always, but I think in some respects, yes. I mean, in some instances, yes. You know, it depends what kind of story you're doing. But in this story, I mean, it ended up being critical. I think if you're doing a story that's really deeply about a particular person and a particular experience they had or are having, and, you know, it seems like there's some gaps, like there's some things that don't make sense to you and thereby won't make sense to the audience, or questions that you and, you know, presumably the audience would have, then you have to, you do have to confront those things. I think definitely.
18: Feels a little bit like trespassing.
13: Is it intrusive? I don't know. Is there harm in asking? I mean, you know, people can always tell you that they don't want to answer. They feel like you're trespassing or you're prying. It's because they don't understand how it relates to what the story is. And sometimes if you explain to them how it relates or what people might be wondering, you know, these questions people might have that aren't being answered, then I think sometimes that makes sense to them and, you know, allows them to open up. But oh, well, one more thought that just occurred to me, actually, is that, you know, doing this is scary, I think, especially early on, because you're nervous about all sorts of things, you know, when you first start reporting. And so to have to ask somebody a question like that is sort of like, you know, can sort of tip you over the edge and be really scary. But, you know, I've never had anybody walk out of an interview with me. And I think ultimately, even though it may be uncomfortable at first for people to confront questions like that, that sort of, you know, bring up personal things that they weren't maybe intending to talk about, people generally appreciate that you cared enough to ask, you know, that you were engaged enough with them, you were focused enough on them, you were interested enough in them, that you were asking questions on a really deep, for lack of a term, level. So I think that it's scary, I guess, but I think it's not necessarily unappreciated.
18: Producer Josh Gleason. You can listen to Josh's other work at joshuagleason.com. 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
20: Now the news. I'm Wenjie. An Iranian foreign ministry spokesperson says a scheduled meeting between Iranian and U.S. delegations in Switzerland has been postponed. Ismail Baghaei says planning is underway for another one in the coming days. The spokesperson says consultations for the next phase of talks are ongoing through mediators, and a new date will be announced once conditions are set. Iran, the United States, and Pakistan early Monday announced the finalization of the MOU on ending the war in the region on all fronts, including Lebanon, following weeks of negotiations. U.S. President Donald Trump said Friday that he expects Iran to agree to a final deal within 60 days of the signing of the MOU. Earlier on Friday, Trump told NBC News that he had spoken with Israeli leaders and urged them to agree to a ceasefire with Hezbollah. The U.S. State Department said that a new round of talks between Israel and Lebanon will be held in Washington, D.C. next week. Lebanese authorities say Israeli airstrikes left at least 47 people dead and over 90 others injured across Lebanon from midnight until Friday afternoon. Lebanon's Public Health Emergency Operations Center said the strikes hit multiple areas in southern and eastern Lebanon, including the districts of Nabatieh, Tyre, and Baalbek. The strikes came despite the recently signed U.S.-Iran Memorandum of Understanding, which stipulates an end to military operations on all fronts, including Lebanon. Meanwhile, Israel's Channel 12 reported Friday, citing an Israeli official, that Israel and Hezbollah had reached a ceasefire agreement. Egyptian Foreign Minister Badr Abdelati will meet his Pakistani, Saudi, and Turkish counterparts in Cairo on Sunday. Egypt's foreign ministry said Abdelati will hold a quadrilateral meeting with the three ministers, followed by an expanded session of talks and a joint press conference. The countries have been mediating talks between Iran and the United States. A senior WHO official says healthcare workers were among the first people infected when the current Ebola outbreak began in the Democratic Republic of the Congo. The WHO emergency director said 75 healthcare workers had contracted Ebola since the outbreak was officially declared on May 15th, and 17 of them had died. Marie-Roseline Belazier said other diseases, particularly malaria, continue to pose serious health challenges and should not be overlooked. She said China has deployed a medical team to support response efforts, while Uganda is preparing to send one as well. Two trains collided near Bedford in eastern England on Friday evening, killing one person and injuring 89 others. Sky News reported that one of the trains had come to a standstill after reporting a fault and was struck from behind by a second train traveling in the same direction. The local ambulance service said 11 people sustained very serious injuries. It has taken the patients to hospitals. It has sent multiple resources, including an air ambulance, to the collision and urged people to avoid the area. The incident also caused major disruption to rail services. China has donated a set of equipment to Madagascar to strengthen the country's capacities in weather forecasting, climate monitoring, and early warning to better respond to natural disasters. The donation includes a set of meteorological and information technology equipment. The United Nations Development Program said China has made contributions to strengthening climate resilience in Madagascar. China Eastern Airlines has launched direct flights connecting Shanghai and Zurich, Switzerland. It is the company's second direct flight to Switzerland following the Shanghai-Geneva route it launched last year. The Shanghai-Zurich flight will depart from Shanghai Pudong International Airport every Tuesday, Thursday, and Sunday, with return flights on those same days. The 2026 Chinese Film Festival has opened in Athens, showcasing a diverse lineup of contemporary Chinese films. The four-day event offers Greek audiences a glimpse into China's vibrant film industry and contemporary culture. The film archive institutions of the two countries also signed a deal to enhance collaboration in film preservation, cultural exchange, and industry development. The Greek Film Festival is scheduled to take place in Beijing next year. And that's the news. I'm Wenjie.
0: Hi, my name is Ken Chisholm. I'm the director of the Science Working Group at Radio Newark. I'm retired now, but I spent my career in the chemical industry after obtaining university degrees in forestry, botany, and biochemistry. 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Thank you and have a good day.
1: 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Let's take a look back at today in rock and roll history. 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

1969. Approximately 150,000 rock fans showed up in the suburban Los Angeles city of Northridge, California to witness the Newport 69 Festival, featuring Jimi Hendrix, Creedence Clearwater Revival, Joe Cocker, Jethro Tull, Steppenwolf, and numerous others. Jimi Hendrix's fee was reported to be $125,000, at that time a record-breaking sum for a single appearance by a rock performer. Hey!

2013. Deep Purple's first studio album in 8 years, Now What, enters the Billboard Top 200 album chart 45 years after their first LP, Shades of Deep Purple, was released in 1968.

0: rock and roll birthdays on this date. Beach Boy Brian Wilson. He's the vocalist, bass player, pianist, and writer of many of the band's most celebrated songs. Born in 1942 in Hawthorne, California. American icon and electric guitar pioneer Chet Atkins, born Chester Atkins in 1924 in Luttrell, Tennessee. 1980s hip-hop singer-songwriter Cyndi Lauper, born in 1953 in Queens, New York. And John Taylor, the bassist for Duran Duran and The Power Station, born in 1960 in Birmingham, England. And that's a look back at June 20th, today in rock and roll history.
1: Dense gatherings of stars like these are some of the most puzzling inhabitants of the universe. Now, new Hubble observations reveal that they are even more mysterious than previously thought.

Globular clusters are large balls of stars that orbit galaxies, including our own. Objects like these were once thought to consist of a single group of stars that had all formed together. However, the Milky Way's globular clusters seem to be far more complex. Many clusters orbiting the Milky Way are made up of at least two distinct groups of stars. Around half the stars are a single generation of normal stars that were thought to form first, and the other half form a second generation that are more polluted with certain chemical elements produced by the earlier stars. But when astronomers first measured the proportion of second-generation stars in the Milky Way's clusters, they were baffled. There are many more of these younger stars than anyone expected to find. And so, astronomers began to speculate. A leading explanation was that these clusters had once contained a huge number of first-generation stars, but that a significant fraction of these older stars was then ejected from the cluster, leaving roughly equal numbers of stars from each generation. This explanation makes sense for globular clusters in the Milky Way, where the ejected stars could easily hide among the many similar stars in our galaxy's vast halo. But new Hubble observations have now looked at globular clusters in a much smaller galaxy, and what they found calls this idea into question. These four globular clusters in the nearby Fornax galaxy have now been shown to be very similar in composition to those in our galaxy. So the same theory should explain how they formed. Based on the number of younger stars in these clusters, they should have been up to 10 times more massive in the past before kicking out huge numbers of the older, unpolluted stars to shrink to their current size. But unlike the Milky Way, the galaxy that hosts these clusters just doesn't contain enough of the stars needed for this to have been possible. There is nowhere for them to hide. They are simply not there. This finding means that a leading theory on how these mixed-generation clusters formed, which should only find them nestled among large numbers of old stars, just cannot be correct. Astronomers will have to think once more about how these mysterious objects, both in the Milky Way and further afield, came to exist.

0: Now that you've caught up with Hubble, make sure to get the latest from the ground, too. The ESOcast highlights the best of the European Southern Observatory and its powerful telescopes that observe from high in the Chilean Andes at the Southern Hemisphere's best-known sites for astronomical observations.
1: 99.9 WIZU.

0: As a primatologist, Robert Sapolsky has witnessed his share of temper tantrums because, while his principal research interest is baboons, his subjects include other primates as well.
1: Hey, bud, what are you doing? This is my lane. I was in this lane. Oh, I see you. I'm following you home. You better get used to me, buddy. I'm going to be living in your yard.
2: Also a neuroscientist at Stanford University, Dr. Sapolsky has studied the reasons why humans do the crazy things that they do. Now, the possible answers were once thought to be rooted in one of two categories, nature or nurture. Well, those have now expanded to include myriad factors from both categories. Why do we do what we do at any one moment? Childhood experience, adolescent experience, environmental pollution, epigenetics, genes, hormones, even what we had for lunch.
0: And admittedly, humans like to get off the hook by giving an excuse for bad behavior while taking credit for our noble acts. Well, we may not have much control over either. Dr. Sapolsky's book is Behave, The Biology of Humans at Our Best and Worst. And the conclusions he draws after outlining all the factors that drive us to act bear on the larger question of whether we have free will. But first things first.
2: Robert, the question of free will is a tantalizing one, but I'd like to ask you about it at the end of the interview, after we've heard the explanation for why humans do what they do, and we'll let listeners draw their own conclusions. So let's begin by examining your idea that human behavior swings from good to bad and that we're conflicted, because I wonder if we are conflicted. You give the example of us yelling at a driver who cuts us off. That doesn't sound conflicted. Since driving is one of the most dangerous things we do, it seems like a rational response to stress. And so can't we make the case that bad behavior may actually just be an appropriate response to a stressful situation and therefore rational?
3: Often it absolutely is. And we do have a vague, fleeting capacity for rationality now and then. Often what we have even more so is a capacity for rationalization or irrational behavior that nonetheless comes with certain rules as to in what way we go off the rails. And I think enormous insight ranging from making sense of our worst moments in relationships to like hard-nosed economic behavior is the extent to which we are rarely, you know, homo economists, just sort of highly rational beasts.
2: Well, to come back to the traffic question, if someone does cut you off in traffic and you yell at them, is that a rational or irrational response?
3: Irrational from the standpoint that these days there is a slight risk that the person will wind up shooting you. Irrational in most regards from the standpoint that it is unlikely to change the person's behavior. Perfectly rational in terms of one of the greatest things we do in terms of stress reduction is to attempt to displace aggression.
2: It's not so great for the passengers in the car with you, but yes.
3: Exactly.
2: Yes. Well, you talk about physiology, and we do share the majority of our biology with other animals. Can you give an example of where a primate, one of our closest cousins, off gases, as it were, but is able to vent aggression in that is maybe parallel to a driver yelling at another driver?
3: Sure. And this is some of my own work. In addition to sort of doing lab neurobiology, I've also, for the last 30 years, spent summers studying wild baboons in East Africa and looking at their behavior and physiology. And in general, if you are a moderately low-ranking baboon, you're going to have elevated stress hormone levels. Your life is pretty crummy in very literally physical ways, but also in lots of psychological ways, you know, lack of control, lack of predictability, so on. Baboons come with strong personalities. And what sort of personality markers predict a low-ranking baboon who nonetheless is going to be buffered from some of the indignities of subordination, some of the physiological consequences? One is ones who have good, nice, stable grooming relationships with somebody else, who nice kumbaya sort of thing. But another, and in lots of ways probably the most effective one, is if you have a very effective means of, when you are getting grief from somebody higher ranking, of then proceeding to dump on somebody even lower ranking than you. That's wonderfully stress reducing. It's awful for the one even lower, but displacement aggression is, you know, extremely functional in the short term.
2: And so from your perspective, having worked with baboons and then also mingling with humans from time to time, Is it much of a jump to see the parallel behaviors?
3: Well, of course, the official professorial response is yes and no. It's exactly the same on a certain level. And in some ways, the neurobiology is the same. The effects of testosterone and stress hormones on the amygdala, the sort of sensory pathways that sensitize you towards finding neutral behaviors to be, in fact, provocative and threatening, the neurobiology is exactly the same. And the behaviors are exactly the same. Displacement makes us feel better as primates, and that accounts for an astonishing percentage of the world's primate misery. Exactly the same until you look more closely. A chimp will kill another chimp if he's from a neighboring group in ways that have us, them written all over it, in ways that even approximate genocide, now well documented, that groups of chimps, males, will eradicate all the males in a neighboring group and expand to take over the territory. This is the definition of genocide, killing an individual not because of who they are, but because of what group they belong to. But there's no chimp on Earth who has ever killed somebody else because of their theological beliefs or their belief about what the ideal economic system is, or let alone because they love in a different way than is typically viewed as normative. So once we get into that realm, once we are killing and willing to die over, like, craziness, like ideology, we're way out there all on our own as a species, no matter how much it's the exact same neural pathways mediating that aggression.
2: Well, this anticipates my next question, which is, if our neurobiology is so similar to that of, let's say, other primates, what is it indeed that is unique about human behavior? And it may be our ability to reflect on our behavior or to have a presence of mind, an imagination, a consciousness?
3: A consciousness, a capacity for abstraction. Lots of other species do things that look very compassionate, and as far as we can tell, the neurobiology, the endocrinology is very similar to what we have. We're the only species that can feel compassionate about a refugee kid on the other side of the planet who we have never met, let alone smelled the pheromones of. So that capacity for abstraction over space and time, the capacity to do the same sort of regulatory stuff that other primates do, but do it just orders of magnitude longer. We, for example, our brains use dopamine as a neurotransmitter in precisely the same way as in other mammals, primates, which is it's got something to do with reward, but mostly it's got to do with anticipation of reward and the goal-directed behaviors you are willing to sweat away at in order to get that reward. And the dopamine system is completely engaged in a rhesus monkey who has learned that needs to do 30 seconds worth of some task to get some raisin. And we then use the exact same neurobiology to study hard to get a good SAT score, to get into a good college, to get into a good grad school, to get a good job, to get into a good nursing home. The anticipatory goal-directed behavior we're willing to do is just the same exact biology, but used in just nuttily unique ways.
2: Well, when I hear you describe it, it sounds so complex. And indeed, this is the theme of your book, that our behavior is the result of many things going on. So we have neurons, and we have genes, and we have our childhood and hormones and all of this. And yet, don't we crave that single aha explanation for why we do what we do? So why are we compassionate? It's because of X. So you can point to the part of my brain that says it's because you have extra neurons there, Molly, that are lighting up.
3: Or because we've evolved for whatever, or because you have this or that gene,
2: yeah.
3: Or there's, no surprise, a pull towards simplicity. There's a pull towards breaking continua into buckets of categorical explanations, and thus you can potentially feel like you are explaining the universe of behavior with this part of the brain, or this gene, or this hormone, or this prenatal environmental experience, or so on. But they're incredibly intertwined. And if you're going to make sense of the biology of our behaviors, especially our context-dependent best and worst ones, you got to take into account what's going on in your brain 1 second before, back to millions of years worth of evolutionary selective pressures, and everything in between, because they all intertwine.
2: And this complexity is something new. I mean, as that's not a startling thing to say, but there was a time when it was, our behavior was explained as either nature-nurture, which now seems so simplistic. But it is just, I would say in the last 20 years,

0: wired up and how it's going to respond to experience in adulthood, and in fact, how you are likely to parent and pass on some of those same traits to your offspring. Who would have expected that? A huge percentage of what's turning out to be biologically relevant to our behavior falls in the category of, whoa, who would have expected that? There's a subterranean world of biological influences that, for the most part, we haven't a clue of. For the most part, we would never expect. For the most part, scientists knew next to nothing about not that long ago, and which are just going to continue to accumulate in terms of knowledge about that stuff.
1: Well, it sounds quite complex, Robert. Why not walk away from trying to understand why we do what we do and find another line of work that's easier?
0: Well, because it's kind of cool, and because, like, it's a very appealing type of puzzle solving, and because it matters. This is my obligatory soapbox deal, which is everybody should study the biology behavior, because tacitly we are all behavioral biologists. When we sit on a jury, we're being one because we're deciding something about the inevitability or the malleability of certain behaviors and its context dependency. If we're dealing with a loved one sunk in some psychiatric disorder, are they being clinically depressed because they got screwy serotonin levels, or are they indulging themselves? At every one of these junctures, we are implicitly making decisions about how free or not we are as organisms in the context of the biology of our behavior. So given that these things like make a difference when we make decisions in these realms, you know, it's probably a good thing that we learn about them and that people are informed.
1: However, now that you've made the case for complexity, couldn't you also make the case that all behavior is generated in the brain, that that is the grand central station of
0: sure.
1: our behavior? Because I believe you use the term that behavioral science is nerve science when you really get down to it.
0: Because that's the final common pathway. I mean, on the most, like, mechanistic, sort of unpoetic, mechanical level, behavior consists of your muscles doing something or other. And your muscles do that because your nervous system told your muscles to do that. So insofar as our behavior is the end product of everything from, like, how tight your socks are that you put on this morning to millions of years of selective pressure for savanna-dwelling social primates, blah, blah. What it all comes down to at the end is it's all going to funnel into deciding what your nervous system does. However, not for a second does that wind up telling you that thus you're going to be able to explain the whole universe by only concentrating on the nervous system. It's the readout, but it's obviously far from, vastly far from, the only level that winds up giving us some insight into where behaviors are coming from.
1: Now, have there been any studies that illustrate the effect of tight socks on behavior?
0: To my knowledge, no. And all one can say is research is desperately needed in this area. I'm merely hypothesizing that this might be relevant to the human predicament, but sadly, it is unstudied.
1: But there have been studies that reveal the unseen forces that shape behavior. And one of the fascinating studies that you write about is a study in Israel about judges and the role of blood sugar in influencing their sentencing. And I wonder if you could talk about that study. That's really stunning.
0: This is one that should bring everybody to a standstill when you think about it and when you extrapolate into all the other realms where this is pertinent. As you said, a study published in Proceedings National Academy of Sciences, a very prestigious journal, study of judges in Israel on their parole boards, their prison parole boards, and they studied every single one of them and every decision they made over the course of a year, something like 5,000 parole decisions. And what was the single biggest predictor they identified as to whether they would parole someone or send them back to the slammer? How many hours it had been since the judge had eaten. Like, basically, if you went to a judge right after lunch, about a 90% chance of being paroled. Get him right before lunch, about a 10% chance. The data are like flabbergasting in there. And what amazes me with that are two things. First, like, we know the biology of why that makes sense. What's happening at a juncture between saying, this person is incorrigible, I don't find their explanation to be convincing, I think they're manipulating me when they're going on about their rehabilitation, throw them back in jail there, or can I stop here and take their perspective and try to understand

0: understand where they came from and all sorts of things that take more work.
1: Quite higher order processing skills.
0: Exactly. Right? Much of it having to do with the most higher order part of the brain, the frontal cortex. And on a very simple, like totally pedestrian level, those neurons use a lot of energy. Your frontal cortex is one of the most expensive parts of your brain. Willpower takes power metabolically. And when blood glucose levels drop, your frontal cortex doesn't work as well. You don't do a math task requiring frontal working memory. Ooh, quickly subtract 7 from 7 starting at 100. You're not as charitable. You're not as empathic. You're not as able to stop and say, wait a second, is my viewpoint actually valid, or is that just knee-jerk something? Let me think this through. That takes frontal neurons having enough energy to say, wait a second, stop here before you jump to a conclusion. Let's think about this a couple more seconds. And when blood glucose levels drop, your frontal cortex doesn't work as well. And the manifestation here is it's harder to take somebody else's perspective. So one thing there is, like, this makes sense. We understand the biology of it. The other thing that flabbergasts me is after one of these decisions, if you had sat one of those judges down and said, so, tell me why you decided that, and they're going to quote, I don't know, Nietzsche or Immanuel Kant or who knows what, and they're going to have, after the fact, been scrambling with a post hoc rationalization for why what was basically an implicitly, unconsciously shaped, biologically shaped decision as to why that actually makes perfect sense in a rational world. And that's going on in us all the time.
1: Well, I want to say it feels like we're going along for the ride, but we are our brains. We can't separate that. So we includes the brain. It's disorienting to think about what kind of agency we have on the world and in what ways we don't have any.
0: Yep. Of course, my take, which has taken me a long time to get to, and I fully recognize often does not like sit well with most people. My take is there's like no agency. Agency is what we call the biological influences that haven't been discovered yet.
2: And with that, Robert Sapolsky has hinted at his opinion on the existence of free will. We'll hear his full response. But given all that we've heard about how gosh darn complicated humans are...
3: At the tone, we've reached the top of the hour. 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
5: On today's broadcast, President Lee Jae-myung suggests revising the Constitution to overhaul the National Election Commission after investigators rebuke the organization over the Election Day ballot shortages and say its former chairperson should face a criminal investigation. World Cup Group A leader and host Mexico beat South Korea 1-0, ending Team Korea's hopes for the Group A top spot. And most of the nation will see cloudy skies and rain through Saturday. This is KBS World Radio News. I'm Eileen Cahill. Investigators looking into the Election Day ballot shortages earlier this month are calling for a criminal investigation targeting former National Election Commission chairperson No Tae-ak, calling the election management process a total failure. The Election Commission's own fact finders said a massive overhaul of the organization is necessary. Kim Bum-soo has more.
6: Chief Investigator Cho Hyun-wook said the panel's findings called for sweeping reforms to rebuild the Election Commission from the ground up. The fact-finding committee held a briefing Friday explaining how the Election Commission's communication and crisis management systems were paralyzed, leading to what he called a total failure.
7: Given the systemic incompetence of the election management system revealed by the ballot paper shortages, a massive overhaul is necessary, something close to the dissolution of the National Election Commission.
6: Voting was suspended at a total of 26 polling stations, mostly in Seoul Songpa District, and resumed only after the arrival of newly printed ballots. but broadcasters announced the results of their exit polls while voting was still underway. And it's unclear how many voters may have decided to leave without casting ballots.
7: Although the NEC Central Committee is in a position to oversee the entire election management system, it was unaware of the ballot shortage until around 5 p.m. It became aware of the situation through protest calls from citizens and realized the severity of the situation through a phone call with the Seoul City Committee at 5:08 p.m. But with less than an hour left until the end of voting, it was difficult to respond to the crisis effectively.
6: The fact-finding committee called for a criminal investigation targeting former National Election Commission Chairman Roh Tae-ak, who resigned over the incident, and other key officials at the organization. Kim Bom-su, KBS World Radio News.
5: Meanwhile, President Lee Jae-myung has suggested a one-point constitutional revision to overhaul the National Election Commission, saying it's clear that fundamental reform of the NEC is necessary. He raised the idea at a briefing at the top office on Friday. Calling the election day ballot shortages absurd, he said he believes the change to the Constitution should be made if deemed necessary and if rival camps agree on it. The president said he believes the NEC must be supervised and kept in check to some degree, stressing the need to revise related laws and institutions to that end. He said if deemed necessary, he will propose amending the Constitution, which clearly stipulates that the NEC is to be an independent agency, saying he will first examine discussions in the political arena. World Cup Group A leader and host Mexico beat South Korea 1-0 on Thursday evening as a costly mistake proved decisive. With the defeat, Team Korea has lost its chance to secure the top position in Group A. Yoon So-hyang has more on the Taeguk Warriors' second outing of the 2026 FIFA World Cup.
8: South Korea has missed out on a chance to top Group A after losing 1-0 to host Mexico on Thursday evening at Estadio Guadalajara in Zapopan, western Mexico. Mexico has now clinched first place in the group with their second straight victory. For the first half, the two sides were locked in a tight battle, but just 4 minutes into the second half, it was Mexico that broke the deadlock with a costly South Korean error. The goal stemmed directly from a mix-up between the Korean goalkeeper and the countryman defender as they both went for the ball. After team manager Hong Myung-bo decided to transition to an all-out attack late in the match, Cho Kyu-sung had a great chance heading a floated cross from Eom Ji-sung, but the Mexican keeper parried it away. At a press conference after the match, Cho struggled to find the words after the team's defeat to Mexico.
9: It's really disappointing. As a forward, that was a chance I should have scored, so missing it was tough. The coach wanted us to start fighting hard inside the box since we were down 1-0 at that time. When the coach brought me on, I got a really good chance, and I really should have scored. That's what I am most disappointed about.
8: Finishing second would set up a round of 32 matchup on June 29th in Los Angeles against the second-place finisher from Group B, which includes Canada, Bosnia and Herzegovina, Qatar, and Switzerland. Should South Korea instead drop to third in the group, they'll face a tougher round of 32 draw against the group winner from either Group E, featuring Germany, or Group G, featuring Belgium. Yoon Soo-hyang, KBS World Radio News.
5: The Ministry of Unification has reiterated its commitment to seeking feasible step-by-step measures acceptable to both Koreas to achieve a nuclear-free peninsula. Deputy spokesperson Chang Yun-jung voiced the stance in a regular briefing Friday, a day after North Korea reaffirmed it's not giving up its nuclear weapons. Kim Yo-jung, the powerful sister of North Korean leader Kim Jong-un, sent out a press statement Thursday in which she slammed a joint statement issued at the Group of Seven summit calling for the complete denuclearization of North Korea in line with UN Security Council resolutions. Kim Yo-jung said North Korea's nuclear weapons are among the country's core interests and described denuclearization as a line of no retreat that can never be crossed. This is the second time this month that Kim Yo-jung has asserted Pyongyang's position on denuclearization and referred to its nuclear arsenal as a core interest.
8: South Korea's defense ministry says it is providing a comprehensive explanation to the U.S. Congress regarding the transfer of wartime operational control, or OPCON, after the Senate moved to tighten regulations on the matter Thursday. A ministry official who requested anonymity told reporters on Friday that while it's inappropriate to comment on U.S. legislation still under discussion, both Seoul and Washington are committed to the view that transferring wartime OPCON will enhance their joint defense posture on the Korean Peninsula. Observers have voiced concerns that the latest move may delay the South Korean government's plans to initiate the transfer as early as next year. Iran has begun accepting applications for passage through the Strait of Hormuz in line with a memorandum of understanding with the United States aimed at ending their war. According to industry sources on Friday, Iran's Persian Gulf Strait Authority has started receiving the applications via its website. Tehran has agreed to make arrangements for the safe passage of commercial vessels in the strait at no charge for 60 days upon the signing of the MOU. And the country's Supreme National Security Council says the country will process the requests promptly. 24 South Korean vessels remain stranded in the vital shipping route. Cloudy skies and rain are expected across most parts of the country through Saturday, with heavy downpours forecast for the southern coast and Jeju Island. Rainfall of 30 to 100 millimeters is expected nationwide through Saturday, with up to 150 millimeters forecast for eastern Gangwon province, while the southern coast and areas near Mount Jiri could receive up to 120 millimeters. The mountainous areas of Jeju can expect more than 250 millimeters of rain, and parts of Jeju Island and the southern coast are forecast to see heavy downpours of 30 to 50 millimeters per hour on Saturday. And that's the news from KBS World Radio's News Center in Seoul. This has been Eileen Cahill.
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11: This is Bird Note. For most albatross species, raising a chick is a real challenge. Waved albatrosses produce such slow-growing, needy offspring that females lay only a single egg every 2 years, and both parents need to share the load until youngsters can hunt on their own. Albatrosses tend to pair for life, and it can take a while to find the right partner. So some species don't start breeding until they're 10 years old, with some individuals even waiting till they're 20. Reunited pairs go through an elaborate synchronized ritual of braying, wing spreading, and bill tapping to reaffirm their bonds before getting down to the business of breeding. In Hawaii, biologists were puzzled to find that some Laysan albatross pairs had not one, but two eggs. Then they found that some of the birds going so faithfully through the ritualized series of courtship displays were both female. Although the eggs were fertilized by males that had since died or were from other pairs, the females were bonded to each other. Many of these female couples remain together for years. They can't successfully raise both offspring, but their combined efforts are necessary to raise one chick. For Bird Note, I'm Wenfei Tong.
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14: 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This week, we're clearing the fog surrounding Alana's question.
15: If I landed on a gassy planet, would I sink to the core?
14: our solar system has a whole host of different planet types, some made of rock, like Earth, others of ice, like Pluto, and others made of gas, like Jupiter. But what would happen if I were to travel past Mars, weave through the asteroid belt, and try to land on the gas giant? I spoke to Dr. Mark Raymond, who works at NASA's Jet Propulsion Lab.
10: Although some planets seem to be gassy, they aren't like the light, airy, insubstantial gas we generally think of. On Earth, the weight of the air above you, pulled down by our planet's gravity, creates a modest pressure. This is about 1 kilogram per square centimeter. That's the mass of a big book, like a dictionary, if you remember those from the 20th century, pushing down on an area about the size of a single Lego brick. We conveniently call it 1 bar.
14: That's Earth, but what about Jupiter?
10: In contrast to our planet, gas planets are composed mostly of gas. They're also gigantic, and the weight of all that gas is tremendous. For example, Jupiter is mostly hydrogen, and it is enormous, 11 times the diameter of Earth and over 300 times the mass. It may have a rocky core that's more than 10 times the mass of Earth. All that mass causes intense gravity, pulling downward on the gas, which compresses it and creates fantastically high pressure.
14: More pressure than one dictionary. How many, though? 100? 1,000? 10,000?
10: If you ever tried to land on a gassy planet, you would be subjected to pressure beyond anything you can imagine. As you descended below the colorful gas clouds, the pressure would grow and grow, rising to 1 million bars at a depth of about 10,000 kilometers.
14: 1 million dictionaries.
10: You would be immersed in a sea of hydrogen so dense that it's more like liquid than gas. At 20,000 kilometers, the pressure is around 2 million bars. That's 2,000 times greater than the highest pressure found on Earth in the Mariana Trench in the deepest part of the Pacific Ocean.
14: 2 million dictionaries.
10: The hydrogen is compressed so hard that the electrons are squeezed off. This strange condition makes the hydrogen metallic. But going still deeper, the pressure would continue to skyrocket, exceeding perhaps 40 million bars at the rocky core, more than 60,000 kilometers deep.
14: 40 million dictionaries.
10: If you ever tried to land on a gassy planet, you would not even make it to a few hundred kilometers. Your spacecraft and you would be utterly destroyed, squashed by the crushing atmospheric pressure long before you found the core. So you might sink to the core, but only in the form of squished atoms.
14: I don't think I'll be going to Jupiter after all. Thanks for clearing the air on this one, Mark. Next week, we're sequencing Loriana's question.
15: I was wondering why the mother doesn't reject a baby because it has a different genetic sequence.
14: What do you think? 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
17: 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A new study shows that people in Teotihuacan drank the alcoholic beverage pulque. Researchers recently completed the first study of shipwrecks in the ship graveyard just outside San Francisco. Gold inlay work on Bronze Age weapons in France and England apparently was the product of child labor. And a forensic study on the skeleton of England's King Richard III points to a cause of death. Please remember that we couldn't do this show without a little help from our friends, so we're really grateful to our supporting members. 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And if you'd like to become a sponsor, email us at info@archaeologychannel.org. And now here's Laura Pettigrew with the audio news from Archaeologica. We hope you find this to be a valuable part of your day.
18: Welcome to the audio news from Archaeologica. I'm Laura Pettigrew, and these are the headlines in archaeological and historical news from September 14th to September 20th, 2014. Our first story this week takes us to Mexico, where Live Science reports on the ancient city of Teotihuacan, where a recently completed specialized analysis of pottery confirmed the ancient use of a milky alcoholic drink. A millennium before Columbus reached North America, Teotihuacan stood as the largest city on the continent, holding as many as 100,000 to 150,000 people within 8 square miles. Called the City of the Gods in the Nahuatl language of the much later Aztecs, Teotihuacan held several major monuments, including temples built for Quetzalcoatl and the pyramids of the sun and the moon. Archaeologists still know very little about this massive city, but recent analyses of pottery may shed some light on the diet of its citizens. The people of Teotihuacan relied on corn or maize as a staple crop, but this was a risky dependency. Consistently low average rainfall and unreliable groundwater resources made maize agriculture uncertain. While maize had a high caloric value as a key crop for Teotihuacan, it lacked many essential vitamins and minerals, such as iron, calcium, and vitamin B. A team of scientists led by Marisol Correa Asensio, an archaeological chemist at the University of Bristol in England, may have found the earliest evidence of the use of pulque, an alcoholic drink derived from agave, that may have filled some of the nutritional gap left by maize. Depictions of agave plants, also known as maguey, adorn some murals found in the ancient Aztec city. Other murals show Teotihuacanos imbibing a milky alcoholic drink known as pulque, made from the fermented sap of the agave plant. Contemporary citizens also made tequila from agave, but that more famous drink comes from the baked tender hearts of the plant rather than the sap. Prior to the current study, archaeologists believed that pulque played a crucial role in Teotihuacan nutrition, but understood little about how and when it was made. Maguey is a hardier crop than maize, and when fermented into pulque, the plant provides nutritional elements missing in maize, as well as probiotic bacteria. Correa Asensio's team analyzed over 300 pottery fragments from Teotihuacan and surrounding communities, spanning over 3 centuries from AD 200 to 550. After cleaning and pulverizing the pottery fragments, the team conducted a protein residue analysis focused on detecting traces of the fermentation bacteria Zymomonas mobilis. The unglazed interiors of clay vessels used to store pulque soaked up the liquid, leaving traces of the proteins behind for archaeologists to find. The residue analysis tested the limits of this type of study, but still managed to isolate 14 different pottery fragments with chemical traces of pulque and its bacterial agent. The team believes that brewers in Teotihuacan stored the fermented drink in vase-like clay pots with unglazed interiors sealed with pine resin, as well as other all-purpose vessels. According to Correa Asensio, the findings provide a significant contribution to our understanding of subsistence patterns at Teotihuacan and its surrounding settlements. The specialized analysis provided archaeologists information not available through standard archaeological methods. Future investigations using this technology will focus on pottery fragments from other locations to examine the spread of pulque use in Mesoamerica. For our next story, we move north, where Western Digs reports on the discovery of 2 well-known shipwrecks and a newly discovered mystery wreck, forgotten for decades beneath the waters of San Francisco Bay, just outside the Golden Gate. Researchers with the National Oceanic and Atmospheric Administration, or NOAA, recently completed a 2-year survey of federal waters where archaeologists documented a graveyard of ships from around the world. The study area at the mouth of San Francisco Bay included the Golden Gate National Recreation Area and the Gulf of the Farallones National Marine Sanctuary, containing an estimated 300 sunken vessels. According to James Delgado, Director of Maritime Heritage for the Office of National Marine Sanctuaries, the sunken vessels represent a link between the past and the present as an informal undersea museum. The many wrecks in this concentrated area span two centuries of history during a time when San Francisco and California were linked via the Pacific Ocean with the world. Many of the shipwrecks in the Bay Area remain buried under several feet of silt and sediment. In their current state, these wrecks remain anonymous archaeological sites. By combining specialized archaeological techniques with historical research, the NOAA team associated a number of wrecks with known historical accounts. Using sonar data, submersible cameras, remote sensing equipment, scuba diving archaeologists, and documentary materials, the NOAA team, co-led by maritime archaeologist Robert Schwemmer, isolated and located two well-known wrecks. One of the 300 wrecks was the Clipper Noonday. This Boston-based ship, launched in the mid-19th century, sank after striking a rock off the Farallon Islands in 1863. As the ship took on water, a passing pilot boat rescued the entire crew, and the Noonday eventually sank. The Noonday was one of many swift clippers instrumental in provisioning San Francisco and the Bay Area during the gold rush in the mid-19th century. Today, a rocky peak on the Farallon Islands is named Noonday Rock after the ill-fated clipper. By using this combination of historical records and archaeological data, the team also identified the remains of Celia, a steamer with a less fortunate story than the Noonday. The Celia specialized in shipping cargo across the Pacific between San Francisco and China and Japan. In November 1910, the Celia collided with the SS Beaver in heavy fog. The steamer sank to the bottom of the bay, killing two Asian crew members. The remains of the two sailors were never recovered. The incident led to a court dispute to determine culpability in the crash. The case ended in the U.S. Supreme Court, where the justices found the captain of the Celia at fault. This case set a legal precedent and led to new negotiations over a piece of maritime law known as the Rules of the Road. The NOAA team also used sonar to map two more recent wrecks for the first time. Two tankers, the Lyman Stewart, sunk in 1922, and the Frank H. Buck, sank in 1937, both wrecked after foundering in these waters. Unlike most of the other wrecks, these two large ships remain visible during low tide from the surrounding beaches. In addition to the well-known ships with an established story and documentation, the NOAA team also discovered many other mystery wrecks. This includes one wreck found during the first year of the study, which appears to represent the remains of an early steamer tugboat. NOAA hopes to share the results of this two-year study with the public. According to Brian Johnson, deputy superintendent of the Gulf of the Farallones Sanctuary, the wrecks just outside the Golden Gate are places to explore, discover, and appreciate our country's maritime cultural heritage. These sites not only represent the unique history of the San Francisco Bay Area, but also, through the study, protection, and promotion of this diverse legacy, Americans can learn more about their shared past. Our next story takes us to the UK, where The Guardian reports on children applying intricate designs and embellishments on weapons some 4,000 years ago. Archaeological evidence suggests that children as young as 10 years old produced some of the most striking weaponry artistic designs for their time, but may have paid the ultimate price with their eyesight. In some cases, the gold inlay was barely visible to the naked eye. In addition to the intricacy of the work, the pieces also demonstrate the worker's grasp of complex geometric patterns and designs. The study stems from the analysis of burial goods held at the Wiltshire Museum near Bath, England. A concentration of wooden-handled daggers inlaid with tiny gold pins comes from Brittany. The concentration of daggers with this distinctive workmanship suggests that workers in Brittany who made them perhaps were part of a class of specialized artisans. However, one of the finest examples comes from a burial mound excavated over two centuries ago, about a half a mile from Stonehenge. Ronald Rabbits, an expert on the optics of the eye, believes that this type of work could be done only by children who have naturally sharper vision than adults. Unfortunately, this type of work likely left the children severely myopic by their mid-teens and nearly blind by the age of 20. The children completed the work without the aid of magnifying lenses, which were invented more than 3,000 years later. According to Rabbits, the damage to the children's eyesight likely rendered them unfit for most other endeavors, but their role as specialists may have gained them favor within their community. By specializing in the creation of these intricately ornamented daggers, the children operated as part of a Bronze Age artisan class. The new findings contribute additional significance to the Wiltshire Museum holdings. The dagger found near Stonehenge came from the Bushbarrow Burial Mound, excavated in 1808 by William Cunnington and Sir Richard Colt Hoare, two amateur archaeologists. Cunnington and Sir Richard unearthed the remains of an individual described as a stout and tall man, along with a diverse assemblage of ornate burial goods. In addition to the gold-inlaid dagger, the duo also recovered an axe, a mace, bronze and copper daggers, and an intricately decorated gold lozenge-shaped plaque on the man's chest. Very little remains of the wooden dagger handle from Bushbarrow. This weapon featured about 140,000 gold pins, overlapping like fish scales all over the wooden handle. The pins, about as wide as a human hair, covered parts of the dagger with more than 1,000 pins to a square centimeter. Due to the perishable nature of wooden artifacts, and perhaps the careless work of Cunnington and Sir Richard, most of the handle was lost during excavation. Cunnington describes the handle as a scatter of shining points of gold, before an excavator's trowel or shovel destroyed it. Currently, the Wiltshire Museum curates a display of this golden craftsmanship in a new gallery, including the pieces from the Bushbarrow burial mound. Researchers previously understood the uniqueness of this collection, but the new study sheds light on the human cost of this type of work. According to David Dawson, curator of the museum, the artifacts tell a heartbreaking story about these children and hints at the conditions endured by child laborers today. The children likely knew of the long-term effects on their eyesight, and these beautiful artifacts stand as a testament to their craftsmanship, skill, and perseverance. Our last story for this week is brought to us by Science Daily, which reports that modern forensic techniques have identified the most likely cause for the death of England's King Richard III. Archaeologists from the University of Leicester uncovered the skeletal remains beneath a parking lot in Leicester 2 years ago and positively associated the burial with the king through a multidisciplinary study. A detailed osteological study of the king was published recently in the medical journal The Lancet. A team of forensic scientists with the Forensic Pathology Unit and Department of Engineering at the university conducted multiple CT scans of the assembled remains and detailed CT imaging of evident injuries seen on the bones. The analysis helped the team determine which wounds may have felled the last English monarch to die in battle over 500 years ago. Further analysis aided the scientists in identifying what type of weapon may have created the wounds and ultimately killed the king. The study provides a detailed account of 11 different wounds suffered by King Richard III during the Battle of Bosworth Field at or near the time of his death. Researchers found 9 of those wounds on the skull, indicating that the king either took off his helmet during battle or lost it. According to Sarah Hainsworth, study author and professor of materials engineering at the University of Leicester, the study points to an attack by several adversaries, possibly at the same time. The bones of Richard's hands and arms bore no defensive injuries, suggesting he still wore the rest of his armor during the attack. The team also discovered 2 post-cranial injuries, including 1 wound inflicted on the king's pelvis. Team leader Dr. Joe Appleby of the University's School of Archaeology and Ancient History believes that the king suffered this wound after death, and possibly after the removal of certain portions of his armor. Professor Guy Ruddy, study co-author from the East Midlands Pathology Unit at the University of Leicester, believes King Richard likely died from 1 of 2 injuries detected on the inferior aspect or base of the skull. These 2 wounds indicated a large, sharp force trauma, possibly from a sword or from a staff-like weapon, like a halberd or bill, and a penetrating injury from a sharp-bladed weapon. The osteological evidence largely fits near-contemporary accounts of the battle, which state that Richard lost his horse after it became stuck in a swampy area and continued the fight on foot before his demise. According to Dr. Heather Bonney from the Natural History Museum in London, the study by Appleby's team provides a convincing bridge between archaeological science and historic accounts of the battle. For centuries, the ruling Tudor family doctored versions of the battle to favor a certain narrative. This study indicates the truth of some claims and refutes others, but the story of Richard's demise is sure to court controversy in the future. That wraps up the news for this week. For more stories and daily news updates, visit Archaeologica on the World Wide Web at archaeologica.org, where all the news is history. I'm Laura Pettigrew, and I'll see you next week.
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22: From Feature Story News in Washington, I'm Nick Harper with the Week in Review. This week, the US and Iran signed a memorandum of understanding, bringing an end to their conflict. The 14-point memo sets out terms for ending the war and reopening the Strait of Hormuz. The deal gives both sides 60 days to resolve the future of Iran's nuclear program. But some Republican lawmakers have already attacked the agreement over the billions of dollars that could now flow to Tehran. Ever's Mitch McCann sent this report.
23: There are many key unanswered questions that remain here. Among them, what is the future of Iran's nuclear program, something that Donald Trump has talked about since the start of this conflict? Iran has reportedly agreed not to have a nuclear weapon, but what about nuclear power, and how will the US trust the Iranians' word moving forward? What is going to happen in terms of Iran backing or no longer backing its regional proxies? And the big question as well is what happens to the Strait of Hormuz after 60 days?
22: Meanwhile, the first round of planned talks in Switzerland on Friday between the US and Iran was abruptly called off. It came after Israel carried out a wave of deadly strikes on Lebanon on Friday in response to a Hezbollah attack that killed four Israeli soldiers. Israel and Hezbollah then recommitted to a ceasefire, but US-Iran negotiations are still in limbo. Ever since Ross Cullen sent this report from Switzerland, where the talks were due to take place on Friday.
24: The 60-day timeline is open. That is probably the major setback, the fact that they have not been able to use the first 2 days of this 60-day period to be able to start negotiations. But the memorandum that was signed by President Pezeshkian and President Trump, that is still in effect. But there was hopes that there would be the first round of these talks heading towards a final nuclear deal here in Switzerland today, Friday, potentially this weekend. But now we have the statement from the US Vice President's office that right now he is not coming to Switzerland.
22: US Defense Secretary Pete Hegseth this week announced a six-month Pentagon review of American forces in Europe, while NATO's nuclear planning group issued its first statement in 19 years, both unveiled on Thursday at a defense ministers' meeting in Brussels. Ukraine's President Volodymyr Zelensky was also there. Ever since William Denslow was there in Brussels and sent this report.
25: He met last night with Mark Rutte, the NATO Secretary General. He had a meeting with NATO's defence ministers to discuss continued support. This comes as Mark Rutte estimates that Russia is losing upwards of 35,000 forces each and every month. He says that is signs that Ukraine is in a strong position on the battlefield, but says yet more support is needed.
22: From bureaus worldwide, this is FSN. This week, US President Donald Trump's newly appointed chair of the US Federal Reserve chaired his first policy meeting. Under Kevin Warsh, the Fed decided to leave interest rates unchanged. FSN's Kate Fisher in Washington was watching Warsh's first press conference as Fed chair.
26: Under its new chair, the US Central Bank voted to keep interest rates steady for a fourth straight meeting as Americans struggle with an inflation surge that has pushed prices to their highest level in years. The first policy vote since June last year that did not feature some form of opposition. But the apparent unanimity among officials belies the challenging position that Mr. Warsh finds himself in, having been handpicked for the job by President Trump, who's waged a relentless pressure campaign on the US central bank to lower borrowing costs. Delivering that's become all but impossible because of the war with Iran and the inflation that it's unleashed.
22: British Prime Minister Sir Keir Starmer could be facing a leadership challenge. It comes after Andy Burnham won a by-election in Greater Manchester. It means he's now a Member of Parliament and can challenge the Prime Minister, as FSN's John Beaver explains.
27: Of course, those who are the political opponents of the Labour Party, they say, well, if you're going to have this change in Prime Minister, then really it should go back to the people, that you should have this general election. But that's not how the system works. Of course, remember, with the previous Conservative Party, we saw a huge number of changes of the top job from Boris Johnson onwards, and all of that happened without a general election.
22: Senior security officials from across the BRICS bloc are convening in Delhi this coming week for a high-stakes meeting that could shape the agenda for a leaders' summit in September. The grouping includes China, Russia and Iran. And that's The Week in Review. That's feature story news. Nick Harper.
0: Memories of Percy, the Monday Morning Memo for August 1st, 2016. His gifts didn't prove that he was rich. His gifts proved that he cared. And the smallness of his gifts proved that I could afford to care too. My long friendship with Percy began 30 years ago when I saw him on the cover of a magazine as it lay on a coffee table in a friend's house. A smiling gentleman sat on a desk stacked with bags of money. The headline read, "Why is Percy Ross giving away $28 million? In that magazine's feature story, author Stephen Kaplan explained how Percy Ross employed a small team of people to read the 4,000 letters he received each week asking him for financial help. A few of these letters got published each week, along with his response, in the 800-plus newspapers that carried his syndicated column, Thanks a Million. Paragraph 28 of that feature story quoted Ross as saying that he had employed two large advertising firms to help him turn his column into a radio show, only to be told by each of them that it wasn't feasible. The week after I read that story, his readers had to plow through 4,001 letters because I decided to add my own letter to the pile. Mr. Ross, I don't want or need any of your money, but I read in Rob Report magazine that you wanted to syndicate a daily radio feature. I've done this four times already, so I'm familiar with the problems your people ran into, and I know the ways around those problems. Give me a call at your convenience, and I'll tell you everything you need to know. I look forward to hearing you on the radio. I got a phone call and a plane ticket to Minneapolis. Percy picked me up at the airport, and as we were walking shoulder to shoulder toward his car, I said, Mr. Ross, in about an hour and a half, you're going to know absolutely everything you need to know to get Thanks a Million on several hundred radio stations for free. As a matter of fact, you should be able to make a few tens of thousands of dollars a month from it. What I need you to understand is that I am fully aware that I'm about to make myself obsolete. Not only will you not need to hire me to help you, you won't need to hire anyone else either.
1: Why would you do that?
0: He asked. If this was the only valuable idea I was ever going to have, I'd do my best to monetize it. But it seems to me that we stumble across more valuable opportunities in a single day than we could possibly pursue in a lifetime. My help to you today is simply a gift so that you can keep giving to others. 5, 6, 7, 8, 9 steps. And still Percy hadn't said anything. So I looked to my left. And he wasn't there. Spinning around, I saw him standing quietly in the parking lot staring at me. He had stopped in his tracks while I was talking. We stood looking at each other a few moments. Then he said,
1: How old are you, son?
0: 28, sir.
1: I was 50 years old before I figured that out.
0: About 90 minutes later, Percy said with a smile,
1: Roy, I'm really glad you told me what you did in the parking lot of the airport, because if you hadn't right now, I'd be thinking you were the most naive and careless young man who had ever lived. You were right. I don't need anyone's help to do this, not even yours. You have given me something I tried to buy and could not, and that doesn't happen to me very often.
0: Within 6 months, Percy was on 584 radio stations for free, including WNBC in New York City, a station whose ads sold for $1,000 apiece 30 years ago. When Percy died on November 10th, 2001, his Los Angeles Times obituary began with these words.
2: Percy Ross, the Minnesota junk dealer's son who made and lost three fortunes but found his greatest joy in doling out silver dollars from the money he kept while smiling for the cameras, has died. He was 84. Ross, author of the syndicated advice and cash giveaway column, Thanks a Million, from 1983 to 1999, and host of a companion radio show, died of natural causes, November 10th, at his home in Minneapolis. Often delivering checks personally, Ross gave $200 or $300 to fix a leaky roof, replace a stolen artificial arm, or buy new lingerie for an elderly woman embarrassed to die in her worn-out underwear. He freely handed a silver dollar to anyone who interviewed or photographed him and to many who wrote. But he minced no words in rejecting requests that he pay rent, medical or utility bills, or credit card debts, all something he believed the debtor should pay himself.
1: "You know my motto, don't you?"
2: he told a Times interviewer in 1987.
1: "He who gives while he lives knows where it goes. I'm having a ball, the time of my life."
4: My favorite Percy story was his response to a woman who told the story of her impoverished old mother who had 9 adult children, all of whom were as poor as she was.
5: "Mama's only pleasure is growing flowers, but she can't grow them in the winter. Right now, the lumberyard has a greenhouse kit for just $400, and my brothers could build it in her backyard if you would buy it for her."
4: Percy's response was priceless.
1: "Yes, your mother deserves that greenhouse, and I want her to have it. I'm going to pretend that she had 10 kids and I'm number 10. I definitely want Mom to have that greenhouse, but I've never in my life met anyone who couldn't come up with $40 for Mama. My 40 is enclosed. Please tell the others that we'll be able to buy Mama's greenhouse as soon as they contribute $40 each."
4: Percy has been gone for 15 years, but there's rarely a week when I don't think of him and smile. What Percy taught me is that each of us, no matter how little cash we have, is able to bring joy and comfort to others, if only we take time to care. Shine your light into the darkness. Roy H. Williams.
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6: 6 inches from the kicker's foot, it is hard to guess if it will be a goal in soccer or a field goal in American football. You need to see the arc of the ball to make an accurate judgment. The same is true in asteroid hunting. On the first night an Earth-approaching asteroid candidate is discovered, one is lucky to obtain observations for a few hours along its path in the sky. Since a typical near-Earth asteroid takes from a few hundred days to several years to complete a trip around the Sun, it takes more than a few hours of data to be able to predict where it will go. Peter Birtwistle of the Great Shepherd Observatory in England is one of the unsung heroes of the asteroid hunting community. On a recent observing run, he helped to determine the orbits of several objects which I discovered with the NASA-funded Catalina Sky Survey 60-inch telescope on Mount Lemmon. Without his efforts, they would have likely been lost. These are only the most recent results of his work. Over the years, his data have helped to establish the orbits of more than 4,000 Earth-approaching objects. Amazingly, his total accounts for more than one-third of the known near-Earth objects. The location of the Great Shepherd Observatory is not in an ideal climate. However, it is at an ideal longitude since it is dark there during the daytime in Arizona. The large asteroid hunting surveys would lose track of many asteroids they find without follow-up observations which are carried out by other telescopes around the world. For Travelers in the Night, this is Dr. Al Grauer. Go to travelersinthenight.org program 124 for more information.
16: Today is June 20th on Tidbits in Time, a sobering day. Stay with me to hear about the symbolism of America's official Great Seal. We'll remember one of the most decorated military men of World War II, give you a grim tour of the Black Hole of Calcutta, and a woman's acquitted of a grisly crime.
7: All that plus West Virginia is welcomed into the Union. Tidbits in Time is next, and you don't want to miss it, so stick around. June 20th, 1782, Congress accepted the Great Seal of the United States. The uniting of the 13 colonies makes Truscaideca a prominent theme. Above the eagle's head, there's a radiant constellation of 13 individual stars, arranged as a six-sided star. The shield has 13 separate vertical stripes. In its talons, the eagle is clutching 13 arrows on one side and 13 olive branches on the other, with its beak turned toward the olive branches. June 20th, 1925, Audie Leon Murphy was born in Kingston, Texas. He tried to enlist after Pearl Harbor, but the Army, Navy, and Marines all disqualified him as underweight and underage. So he cajoled his sister into falsifying his age. That got him in the Army. At age 19, he single-handedly held off an entire company of German soldiers for an hour, then led a successful counterattack while wounded and out of ammunition, for which he earned the Medal of Honor. June 20th, 1756 saw 146 prisoners, more than half of them British soldiers, captured in India and jailed at Fort William in the Black Hole of Calcutta. In describing the indescribable, the Black Hole had only a tiny amount of ventilation, virtually no water, and was a space so small that by the next morning only 23 had survived. The survivors were freed after 3 days, following the victory of a relief expedition commanded by Sir Robert Clive. Children through the ages have always been fond of grisly rhymes and sayings, but on June 20th, 1893, Lizzie Andrew Borden was acquitted of murdering her father and stepmother with an axe. Following her release from jail, she moved in with her sister, wealthy from their father's estate, and continued living in Fall River, Massachusetts, even amidst the persistent suspicion and ostracism of the community. Nobody else was ever tried for the murders, and the case remains a mystery to this day. It was June 20th, 1863 that West Virginia was admitted as a state. Virginia had seceded from the Union during the war between the states. Then part of Virginia seceded from itself in order to rejoin the Union. There is some question as to whether that was even legal at the time, but there were many constitutional controversies between the various state governments versus the federal government in those days. With her capital in Charleston, West Virginia is the 35th state. For your very own email print version of Tidbits in Time, showing up every day for free in your inbox, just send a request to adrian@tidbitsintime.com. That's adrian@tidbitsintime.com. For Tidbits in Time, this has been Gene Vann.
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9: Today, an eerie lesson on the place of technology in our lives. The University of Houston's College of Engineering presents this series about the machines that make our civilization run and the people whose ingenuity created them. I've often said that pleasure gives rise to every worthwhile thing we make. Function may be one reason our technologies bring that pleasure into our lives, but function isn't why we make things. To see what I mean, come with me to Ise on the south coast of the main Japanese island of Honshu. Ise is the greatest Shinto shrine. It's an array of 65 buildings made from unpainted cypress in the style of ancient rice storehouses. The shrine is, in one sense, 1,200 years old. In another sense, however, it's brand new. For over a millennium, the Japanese have carried out an astonishing ritual every 20 years. This is a shrine to the sun goddess Amaterasu. Its buildings contain remarkable art treasures. Every 20 years, they recreate the shrine and everything in it. They rebuild it, one time on the east side of the compound, the next on the west. Only one item survives the passing centuries. It is the mirror that embodies the spirit of Amaterasu. Everything else is completely remade. This year, the cost is a staggering $300 million. So we ask, why do they do it? The oddest thing is that nobody claims to know why they pour out resources in this great quackyoodle gesture. Nobody knows, and yet I know. I look at photographs of this graceful symphony of clean wood, straw, and rope, sitting on a field of clean, loose white stones. I look at the delicacy of design, the understated architectural drama of it all, and I know why they do it. The 20-year cycle gives us a clue. Craftsmen enter the cycle of building twice. The first time they're novices, learning the ancient skills that could so easily perish in a steam-driven, electric-powered, and electronically informed world. The second time, they are the experts training a new cadre and society.

0: cathedral. They've taken a piece of the artist's soul into their own lives as well, and that is reason enough to do this strange, extravagant thing every 20 years. I'm John Leanhart at the University of Houston, where we're interested in the way inventive minds work.
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2: I'm Dr. Anthony Lizowitz, and this is Climate Connections. Farming is risky, and it's getting riskier as climate change causes more extreme weather. To increase their resilience, some farmers grow a variety of crops, so if one fails, they have others to fall back on. But farming this way can make it harder to get crop insurance.
3: Very small and very diversified farms are not well served through the crop insurance system.
2: Julia Barton of the Organic Farmers Association says federal crop insurance, which helps cover losses after disasters, was designed for conventional farms that grow a single crop, like corn or soybeans. For a long time, it was not a feasible option for small diversified farms, because they needed a separate policy for each crop. So about 10 years ago, the USDA began offering coverage for multiple crops under one policy. But Barton says hurdles remain. Many small farmers struggle to find an agent who can help them navigate the process. And those who rotate crops may struggle to provide the year-over-year documentation the program requires. Her group advocates for more reforms and discounts.
3: It's important that we have safety nets in place to support farmers while they are being as resilient as they can be.
2: Climate Connections is produced by the Yale Center for Environmental Communication. To learn more about climate change, visit climateconnections.org.
4: 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A Celtic skeleton in France has a golden dental implant. An ancient temple in northern Peru served as a ritual site for shark hunters. An Egyptian carving in northern Sudan shows that an ancient religious reformation extended all the way to Nubia. And a remarkably well-preserved Roman site in northern England is being called the Pompeii of the North. 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And if you'd like to become a sponsor, email us at info@archaeologychannel.org. And now here's Laura Pettigrew with the audio news from Archaeologica. We hope you find this to be a valuable part of your day.
5: Welcome to the audio news from Archaeologica. I'm Laura Pettigrew, and these are the headlines in archaeological and historical news from July 20th to July 26, 2014. Our first story is brought to us by Live Science, which reports that archaeologists in France have unearthed a flashy gold dental implant in a grave that dates to the 3rd century BC. The mouth of a skeleton in a Celtic burial site at La Chaîne, France, contained the implant, an iron pin that an early dentist may have screwed into the gum to hold a decorative tooth in place. The full report is available in the June issue of the journal Antiquity. According to Guillaume Seguin, an archaeologist at Archaeosphere, a company headquartered in Bordeaux, although the material composition of the false tooth is not clear, it was likely put in to enhance the owner's smile. The intention was most likely aesthetic, as the replaced tooth is a central maxillary incisor, one of the two front teeth. These teeth are clearly visible when a person smiles or talks. The replacement of lost teeth is nothing new. Previous studies have reported on a 7,000-year-old skull from Algeria that sports a replica tooth sculpture from bone. Other excavations have unearthed a 5,500-year-old skeleton from Egypt with a replacement incisor fashioned from a shell. And an Anatolian site has potential implants fashioned from calcite. Ancient people may have implanted teeth after death, as many cultures, including Egyptians, believed in the use of their bodies in the afterlife. Seguin and his colleagues were excavating an Iron Age tomb in France when they uncovered the skeleton of a woman who was 20 to 30 years old when she died. The skeleton wore much finery, including

0: including a bronze belt strung with brooches, a bronze bracelet and ring, and a pair of iron shears to trim her hair. Along with coral and amber necklaces the team found in nearby graves, the new discovery suggests the woman was a member of the Celtic elite. Though the skeleton was badly preserved, her teeth were fairly intact, with no cavities, tartar, or wearing of the enamel. In her mouth, near where the central maxillary incisor would have been, was a small iron pin. The location suggests that an ancient dentist used it as part of a dental implant. The dentist would have inserted the pin into the pulp canal of the root, or into the tooth socket. Insertion of the pin would have been a painful procedure. If the woman did receive medicine for the pain during surgery, it was likely from a medicinal plant, such as a weeping willow, which contains acetylsalicylic acid, the active ingredient in aspirin. According to Seguin, the skeleton didn't preserve signs of trauma, but one possibility is that the Celtic woman lost her tooth from either a punch or a fall, as the front are the most common teeth to be broken by facial trauma. It's not clear exactly what the Celts used to make the artificial tooth, but Etruscan elites sported decorative gold teeth. The ancient Celts came into contact with them via trading routes, and so it is possible that the Celts admired and emulated the Etruscans' penchant for bling-filled smiles. Much farther west, in northern Peru, archaeologists have found a temple used over 3,000 years ago by fishermen who'd set out to sea to hunt sharks. According to the Peruvian newspaper El Comercio, researchers unearthed the temple in Pampas Gramalote, a community near Huanchaco, a fishing and surfing hub located just north of Trujillo in the La Libertad region. Archaeologists say they believe the first fishermen from Gramalote used the temple some 3,500 years ago to perform rituals before heading out to sea. The temple included hallways that connected private areas, as well as the remains of three children's bodies.
1: At the tone, we've reached the top of the hour. WIZULP, Newark, Radio Newark News.
2: This is DW News, and these are our top stories. U.S. and regional officials say Israel and Hezbollah have agreed to a new ceasefire. It comes after Israel carried out a wave of airstrikes targeting Hezbollah that Lebanon's health ministry says killed at least 47 people. Israel says four of its soldiers have been killed. The latest fighting had raised doubts about a newly signed U.S.-Iran peace framework. Two passenger trains have collided near Bedford, about 90 kilometers north of London. British Transport Police say at least one person was killed and several others were injured. Officials say both trains involved in the collision were heading to London. The cause of the crash remains under investigation. Polish President Karol Nawrocki has decided to strip Volodymyr Zelensky of the country's highest state honor, the Order of the White Eagle. It follows outrage over the Ukrainian president's decision to rename an army unit after the Ukrainian Insurgent Army, or UPA. The nationalist group was accused of massacring Poles during World War II. The decision comes just ahead of a major conference on Ukraine's post-war reconstruction in Poland, which Zelensky is expected to attend.
3: A glimpse into the zoo after hours. You're on the Soundbeat.
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3: Sure, you've heard of night at the museum, but what happens when all the animals get tucked in? 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
1: This is the Saltcast, the backstory to great radio storytelling. Saltcast is a co-production of the Salt Institute for Documentary Studies. I'm Rob Rosenthal. I firmly believed that the piece we're going to listen to today wouldn't work. I thought it was going to fail miserably, really. But I have to say, and I probably shouldn't say it, but I have to say, this is my favorite Salt radio story. In class one day, several years ago, Molly Menschel said she wanted to do a story on a beached whale in Lubeck, Maine. And you can't get much farther east in Maine. Lubeck is pretty far out there. Next stop, Canada. Molly had read an essay about the whale in a book and was smitten by the story. She wanted to drive 4 hours to Lubeck and just interview people. Well, here's why I didn't think it would work. The whale beached itself a good 10 years before. It was a decade-old story. I didn't think the incident would be fresh enough in people's memories to warrant a story, never mind a good one. Man, I was wicked wrong. She ignored me, which is probably good advice a lot of times, and she grabbed her recording gear and showed up in Lubeck with this as her plan. Find someone to interview, interview them, ask them who to interview next, repeat. Now, that's reason two why I didn't think this would work. Not a lot of advanced planning. A Wing and a Prayer production. Well, again, I was just wrong. I was way off the mark. This sort of domino approach to interviewing, you knock over the first one and just follow the line, this approach, it worked perfectly for Molly. Over the course of 3 or 4 days, Molly interviewed the guts out of anyone she could find, including Mars Allen, who seemed like a really unlikely person to interview. Molly says she first saw Mars in a stop-and-go. He was standing alone, over in the corner, head down, hat pulled low, just sipping on a coffee. And at first glance, it didn't look like he would talk to anyone. But that didn't trouble Molly. She just went right up to him, and while he hesitated at first, Mars agreed to be interviewed at his house the next day. When Molly got there, Mars greeted her singing songs on a banjo. Unbelievable. So if there's any lesson to learn from Molly's fieldwork, don't always follow the rules. Sometimes showing up and just seeing what happens is the best plan. Let's take a listen to her piece. This is Just Another Fish Story by Molly Menschel.
2: The story about the whale. The story about the whale, see? I understand it's a fish story and all this stuff. It is a big fish. But what happened years ago here in Lubeck, Maine? There was a whale got tangled up in the fisherman's lines way off, somewhere off a quarter head. You're way out to sea then, see? And it drifted in the shore. It just couldn't swim. You know, the tide carried it in, and it landed on the beach over here in Lubeck, not too far from here, see. I saw it. I was down there.
3: Oh, it was big. I couldn't tell you how long or...
4: The whale was roughly 55 to 65.
5: 56 and a half feet long.
6: A 70-foot animal. That's almost the size of an 18-wheel truck.
4: To me, it was huge.
3: It was huge.
4: Laying down, it would be as high as this ceiling.
7: It was the largest animal I ever saw.
2: No wonder in the Holy Bible it says, Jonah went into the belly of the whale. There's plenty of room there. That mouth is a big one.
6: It was laying there right on top of the beach.
4: And it was laying on its side.
7: I remember it was blackish, grayish color.
3: It wasn't gray anymore. It wasn't grayish, blackish.
5: It was mostly black and white.
3: It was white, or whitish, grayish.
5: And there was a lot of wounds on it, old scars.
2: What it looked like was a vicious animal to me.
6: I mean, it was a monster.
7: But I wasn't frightened because it was dead.
2: Its mouth happened to be open. It was a dead fish, but its mouth happened to be open.
8: It might have been middle of August or so.
9: Yeah, August, September. Yeah, I can't. Sure, yeah.
4: Evidently, it washed up in the night, and someone spotted it after daylight laying there on the beach.
8: That was early in the morning. The word had started to spread that this whale had washed ashore, and people started coming in.
6: I went down by myself, but there were plenty of people around.
9: Oh, the first day when it washed up, I went down.
10: Yeah, we took the kids down to see it.
6: And little kids were running up to it and touching it.
10: Climbing up on top of the whale, standing on it and get the pictures taken.
9: Sold hot dogs or something. Made a little money.
3: I think people in a small town handle death
11: in a different way. They have to deal with it a lot more often. Everybody knows everybody, so when someone dies, the whole town grieves. I actually went down there. It was coming on to sunset, and I sat on the beach and smoked a cigarette and bawled my eyes out. Yeah, that's what I done. And I never went back down. And we lived probably 1,000 feet from the beach.
4: The mystery in the whole thing is how he got there. Nobody knows if it died off in the bay and floated ashore, or whether it grounded itself out and died on the beach, or whether it just got confused. Nobody knows.
6: It washed up on a beach.
7: He got snarled up, could have been.
6: I guess that's what happened to him. He drowned.
7: Get clear.
6: You know, if this is where it wanted to be. They called the Coast Guard to see if they could tow it back offshore and let it go some other town. But they wouldn't do it.
11: Because it had already been a couple other places, and that's what they done. They towed it out, and Lubeck finally wound up with it.
7: There was no boats big enough.
6: And depending upon the way the wind was blowing and the current was running, some things are almost impossible to get rid of. And this thing laid on the beach for days while the town was trying to determine whether how they was going to get rid of it.
8: And it sat there
9: just passing by
8: because government didn't know what to do. They were arguing. One branch of government arguing.
2: It was too big to move. You couldn't move it. You couldn't do anything.
11: We're a very poor town. We're the poorest county in the state of Maine, and that we would be the ones having to put the bill.
6: In a small town, Lubeck, it was big doings.
2: Well, the people in the town, in the town office, and the whole nine yards were all disturbed because, like any dead body, it began to smell, you know, it stinked the town. A lot of people were saying, we got to move out of here on account of the odor from this whale, see?
11: You could smell it. Low tide smells around here anyways, but this reeked of death.
9: Rotten meat set in the sun for a month. You just take the cover off the can, stick your head in there, and that's just about what it smelled like.
11: It was a oily, greasy smell.
6: It was right in your nose.
7: Oh, it smelled like rotten
6: Rotten
7: meat.
6: Fish and oil.
7: The odor, they couldn't stand it. You know, when the wind was blowing that direction right on the
8: you
7: town.
8: You could smell it from miles away.
2: As far away as Eastport, Maine, they could smell it.
11: Oh, I touched it. Probably felt the same as what it did almost when it was alive, cold. They're cold-blooded.
8: And it did have a funny feeling. The texture of the animal was...
6: a great big smooth piece of rubber.
8: I touched it with one finger, and I had to use less oil to get
11: the stench
8: smell.
11: Really had to get off your hands.
6: I put hand cleaner on my hands. I put straight gasoline.
11: You have to wind up bleaching it off your hands, and that's what I wound up doing.
6: And finally they decided something had to be done about it.
9: It would come to the point where no matter what it cost, it had to go.
8: They knew something had to be done.
9: It had to be done.
8: And they did something.
2: One thing led to another, so they called Ramsel, a man named Ramsel.
6: I was notified by the town of Lubeck. They contacted me to come down and dig a hole with that excavator. It was kind of a hazy, overcast day, and the sun didn't shine, and I think there was like a crowd of 15 or 20 people actually showed up. There were a lot of people, maybe 100, 100 or so people.
7: Word spread fast. Everybody in town was there. And I just wondered, where are they all going, you know? So I went too.
6: So we dug a hole as close as we could. And before I got the hole dug, he accidentally slid on his own and went into the hole. Sort of graceful. I mean, it was so big, it just took its time, just sort of... the side caved in a little bit. He rolled in, he slipped in and rolled up, belly up. When they finally rolled it into the hole, you know, everybody sort of quieted down. And they were kind of respectful. They're kind of sad to see it go.
11: Oh, I don't know how to explain it. Something that you never think of, dying. You always hear stories that a whale is a passed on fisherman's soul.
2: Made me think how small I was. Yeah. There's a lot of people that think, oh, I'm so big. I'm so great. No matter how powerful they are, something will happen in life that will cause people to say, how small am I anyway?
8: We're both mammals who have reached the pinnacle of our place, and they just seem to be close to us. I feel close to whales.
6: And we buried it 6 feet over the top of it.
7: Dug up gravel and stuff and covered it all over.
6: And I've dug
12: grave, you know, for humans here in color also. So it just seemed different to bury something with no box. Just putting raw earth right back onto his body.
11: You picture him as being immortal, like a free soul, free will out there. You just don't see him dying. It was sad. It was very sad.
12: And it took about 2.5 hours, 3 hours to dig the hole and then fill it back in. And by noontime, it was all finished. I think I got like $300 to bury this thing. I'd done the town a favor, actually. Maybe the whale, too. How do we know?
13: It was just a day's work for me to help bury a whale. I mean, it was an oddity that to bury a whale.
7: Just something weird that had happened and something unforetold. And
2: if you never did see it, you couldn't understand it, you know what I mean?
12: Yeah, as far as I know, it's still there. He's still laying there. That's about all I can tell you about the whale.
7: I haven't been down there since. Maybe I'll go down and take a stroll over.
2: That's the way things went. And this is from Mars Allen of Lubeck, Maine. Just another fish story.
1: Molly Menschel produced that story in 2005. It's called Just Another Fish Story. Molly won the Best New Producer Award from the Third Coast International Audio Festival for that story. And it's well-deserved. I think her story will be fresh 10 years from now, 50, 100. It's really timeless. It's a story about a whale for sure, but it's also about community and memory and death and our place in the cosmos. Who knew that a seemingly, I guess you could say, whimsical trip to Lubeck, Maine with a tape recorder would yield such gold? Here's a couple of production notes on the piece. First, while Molly produced this in Pro Tools audio editing software, her most useful production tool was analog. A pair of scissors. Molly printed out all her interview transcripts and cut out the good quotes. Really, she cut them out with a pair of scissors. She had dozens and dozens of quotes on small pieces of paper, kind of like fortune cookie fortunes. She laid them all out in columns on the floor. Each column was a scene in the story, and she'd move quotes around between scenes and within scenes in order to tell the story in a clear and orderly way, even though the sound of the story is quite chaotic. Now, this is a really dangerous way to assemble a story. Everyone in class was given strict instructions not to open a window because the script might blow away. The other thing I'd like to point out is the structure of Molly's scenes. Go back and listen to the story again and note how each scene starts and ends. Since this story is non-narrated, the quotes and music need to guide a listener so they always know what's happening. Just like a narrator would. In particular, listeners need to know when one scene has ended and a new one begins, and each scene needs a beginning, middle, and end. Notice how Molly did this. Pay attention to the first quote or two in each scene and how they introduce the subject of the scene, and also notice how she used quotes to definitively end a scene. And if that's not enough homework for you, pay attention to how she used music to underscore those moments. Molly, unfortunately, isn't producing radio these days. She has her hands full with a newborn baby. But I hope someday soon she throws a dart at a map, grabs her mic, and just shows up at that random town and starts interviewing people. This is the Saltcast, the backstory to great radio storytelling. Saltcast comes to you every other week from PRX, the Public Radio Exchange, and the Salt Institute for Documentary Studies. 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I'm Rob Rosenthal. 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
15: The following piece comes from Backstory with the American History Guys. Each week, Backstory takes a topic, say birth, disease, or college sports, and explores the history of that topic in America. Historians Brian Ballow, Ed Ayers, and Peter Onuf host the show. Here's Peter.
16: Whether you're talking about the United States of America or the continents of North and South America, it's generally accepted that things on the left side of any modern map of the world fall under the same headline, America. If I were to ask you why that is, you'd probably drop the name, Amerigo Vespucci, you know, the explorer. But it's tough to get much further than that. We know Columbus was first and Amerigo came after. So how come we're not called Colombia? I asked a Vespucci expert, Felipe Fernandez Armesto, what Amerigo did to earn naming rights to an entire hemisphere.
17: Oh, nothing. I mean, he did nothing to earn it.
16: Okay.
17: Right. I mean, he was, in his youth, he was a pimp. I always think it's rather chastening for Americans to know that their country, the greatest country in the world, is named after a pimp. And it's good also, I think, for people to know that America is named after this great kind of makeover artist who was continually reinventing himself. And he was a pimp, then he was a commission agent working and selling jewels. Figaro, I call him the Figaro of Florence, the factotum della città, who did, you know, every dirty little job that you wanted done for yourself.
16: The story of how this makeover artist became our namesake is actually the story of a map. A very popular map with two creators looking for their big break.
17: And they were Matthias Ringmann and Martin Waldseemüller.
16: Ah, yes, the famous duo of Ringmann and Waldseemüller. Ringmann was a sort of humanist and wordsmith at the time, and Waldseemüller, he was an engraver with a special knack for engraving maps.
17: And these guys were really looking for a project that would launch them into wealth and fame. And like most people at the time, they were banking on a new edition, what was recognized as being at the time the greatest geographical book in the Western world, the geography written by the second century cosmographer Claudius Ptolemy.
16: Ptolemy's geography was one of the first great works of mapping the known world. But with the discovery of these new continents, the world was changing for Europeans. So Ringmann and Waldseemüller decide Ptolemy needs some updating.
17: But everybody was producing editions of this guy, and they needed something special that would elevate their edition above the competition.
16: At that time, other maps were giving this unknown landmass generic Latin names, things like Terra Sancti Crucis or Antipodes, which just means whatever's on the opposite side of the globe from you. Nobody is giving these continents their own name. This is where Ringmann and Waldseemüller see an opening. Remember, 1492, Columbus sailed the ocean blue, but he'd only made it so far as the Caribbean islands. Nobody actually knew that there were two whole continents to the north and to the south. Columbus didn't discover the new continents until his third voyage in 1498. Ringmann and Waldseemüller stumble upon a letter written by Vespucci that recounts his own voyage to the new continents. He doesn't dispute Columbus's dates, but he does, for some reason, claim to have discovered the new world. So, Ringmann and Waldseemüller find this intriguing, but not entirely satisfying. Shortly after, they find what seems like confirmation.
17: There turns up a copy of what I think is a kind of pirate book, a sort of yellow press book, station bookstall pulp, which is based on the voyages of Vespucci, but which is a ridiculously sort of romanticized and fictionalized account. Scholars call that work the Soderini letter.
16: And this letter says, without a shadow of a doubt, that Amerigo Vespucci discovered the new continents in 1497, a year before Columbus. It also says that this new world is a land of sex-craved cannibals, but apparently that wasn't enough to tip off Waldseemüller and Ringmann. They ran with it.
17: And they decided that maybe, you know, if they wrote up Vespucci's achievements and represented him as the new Ptolemy, someone who had exploded the old image of the Earth, that would give their own work extra cachet, bigger public, bigger sales. So they were kind of willing to be suckered because they had this ambition.
16: So Ringmann and Waldseemüller go into their workshop and start plugging away at this map project. And they come to this new part of the world and say, it's time to pick a name.
17: And they named it after Amerigo Vespucci, Americus in Latin, into its feminine form, America, so that like the other continents, Africa, Asia, Europa, it was feminine in Latin.
16: In 1507, they finished the project. And what we got was one of the most significant maps in American history.
17: So it's a huge map, and it shows the world with the delineation of the Americas as they were then thought to be. A picture of Vespucci is right there at the top, you know, kind of dominating the whole thing, and it was literally designed as wallpaper. As far as we know, this was a very inventive design, but I think when people saw this idea that you'd cover a whole study wall by literally, you know, piecing the map together and pasting it onto your wall, I think people thought that was a great gimmick and you know, really went for it. The work that Waldseemüller and Ringmann produced in 1507 was so successful and so popular, and so much of the academic world read it and admired it. In the case of the maps, literally plastered them on their walls. The world, the academic world, was abuzz with the work that they produced, and it just became an irreversible success.
16: Key word, irreversible. A few years later, Ringmann died. And shortly after that, Waldseemüller realized that the letter they based their work on, the Soldarini letter, the one about the sex cannibals, was a fake, completely fabricated.
17: And indeed, when Waldseemüller produced his next map of the world in 1513, he changed his mind about the role of Vespucci. He deleted the name America from the map. He included specifically an inscription on the map saying that it had actually been discovered by Columbus alone. But by then, it was too late.
16: America had become America.
17: It's an accident, and I've got nothing against accidents. I think the world, you know, is pretty much made up of random events. And on the whole, the things that we do deliberately, we do badly. The things that we do by accident at least have some chance of turning out right. Because after all, you know, what's in a name? You know, I think we get too het up about names. You know, my name, Felipe, literally means lover of horses. Well, you know, I mean, I don't mind horses, but I can tell you when I try to ride them, they absolutely hate me.
16: They don't love you.
17: And, and you know, we shouldn't worry too much about a name. Names just designate, and we shouldn't start reading too much into them. I in a way, as I say, I think it's great that America is named after a charlatan and a pimp and a makeover artist. But at the end of the day, it doesn't matter. We know what it means, and we can admire it for what it is and not for what it's called.
18: Life is a story, don't you doubt? Bad times give you something to talk about.
16: Felipe Fernandez Armesto is an historian at the University of Notre Dame. His book is called Amerigo, the Man Who Gave His Name to America.
18: The world's the place where it all happens. They draw lines on it and call it a map. And between every line's a different flag flapping. The world's the place where it all happens. 6 billion people all taking turns eating and napping.
15: That was a piece from Backstory with the American History Guys. 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
19: 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I'm Bob Hirshon, and this is the podcast for August 1st, 2008. This week, we'll learn how drug side effects could help lead to new treatments for disease. We'll answer a listener's question about preventing scars, but first, Suzanne tells us how stinky hydrogen sulfide gas could be the key to saving the lives of wounded soldiers.
20: Hydrogen sulfide is responsible for the stench of rotten eggs, but it could soon be used to buy wounded soldiers precious time. According to Mark Roth of the Fred Hutchinson Cancer Research Center in Seattle, too much blood loss often leads to rapid death. That's because when the body loses blood, it can no longer get oxygen to tissues. But he says hydrogen sulfide decreases the body's need for oxygen, slowing down the metabolism.
21: The hydrogen sulfide reduces at a fundamental level the metabolic rate, and the metabolic rate defines the time at which events occur for the patient, so that by lowering or slowing that rate, we can increase the length of time that is available for caregivers to help the patient.
20: He says rats that were administered hydrogen sulfide after losing over 60% of their blood had excellent survival rates compared to controls. He and his colleagues hope to develop a product that wounded soldiers can give themselves while awaiting treatment. Roth says the treatment is now being tested in human patients.
19: Thanks, Suzanne. Next, reporter Justin Warner tells us about a positive aspect to drug side effects.
0: Just about everyone knows what Viagra is for, but most people don't know that it was originally developed as a heart medication. Now, German and Danish scientists are looking for hidden therapeutic benefits in other existing drugs by looking at their side effects. Per Bork of the European Molecular Biology Laboratory and his colleagues found that drugs that share similar constellations of unwanted side effects may share desirable traits as well.
5: For many drugs that usually don't have anything to do with each other, they are likely to share targets, common proteins where they bind to.
0: By comparing side effects for 746 currently available drugs, Bork's team flagged 261 drugs that looked like they might have additional unrecognized medical properties. They tested 20 of those drugs, and sure enough, 13 of them bound to their new predicted molecular target. That suggests that more drugs than we realize may be able to do each other's work, and if one is cheaper, better, or less toxic than the other, all the better.
5: So existing marketed drugs that went all these years of development, all the toxicology studies are there. If one finds other indication areas where they are suitable, this would be great.
0: Certainly it would be cheaper and quicker than developing a brand new drug from scratch, a huge benefit in this time of rising medical costs.
19: Thanks, Justin. Next, guest reporter Karina Wu answers a listener's question about why we get scars.
22: Barbara Adams of Gainesville, Florida, wrote to ask why some cuts heal and some turn to scars. For an answer, we spoke to Jeffrey Gertner, associate professor of surgery at the Stanford University Medical Center. He says all cuts deep enough to go through the full thickness of the skin produce at least some scar tissue, but some wounds end up producing more because of bacterial infection, inflammation, or mechanical stress on the skin or underlying muscle.
23: As a surgeon, I know that if I close a wound under a lot of tension, that's going to heal with a lot of fibrosis and a bad scar.
22: Even so, he says a lot about wound healing isn't completely understood. It's a topic he and his colleagues have been studying in the lab.
23: There's a wide difference between how badly a scar forms in different locations of the same person at different times in the same person's life and between people. And so it's a very interesting question as to why you have these big differences, tenfold differences in how much scar forms at different locations.
22: He says that if you do get a cut, keeping it clean and free of bacteria can help reduce the chance of scar formation. And of course, if it's deep, seek medical treatment. You might need stitches to help it heal properly.
19: Thanks, Karina. Scientists at UCLA report in the journal Neuroscience Letters that sleep apnea, marked by snoring and nighttime breathing difficulty, can cause damage to structures in the brain involved in memory. The structures are called mammillary bodies, and the team found that they were 20% smaller in people who suffer from sleep apnea. The research underscores the importance of seeking medical treatment for anyone with impaired nighttime breathing.
20: And in other sleep news, everyone knows that athletes should get a good night's rest. But Stanford scientists are discovering that it could mean the difference between first place and last place. The researchers worked with 5 members of the Stanford swim team, increasing their sleep duration to 10 hours per night. The result? A whopping half second off their 15-meter swim time. The researchers have gotten similar results with athletes in other sports.
19: Thank you, Suzanne. Well, that's our show for this week. Next week, we'll explore the connection between the mind and the body. We'll tell you how stress makes us more susceptible to disease. We'll meet a researcher who's studying the psychology behind magic tricks. And we'll tell you about a brain chemical that could be a key to sudden infant death syndrome. Until then, check out our Science Update Podcast Daily Edition. We've got a healthy dose of science every day, Monday through Friday. You can find it at our website or at iTunes. Thanks for listening. I'm Bob Hirshon for AAAS, the Science Society.
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24: This is the World Industrial News for Monday, June 22nd. Brought to you by Industrial Info Resources of Sugar Land, Texas. A major development in North Dakota leads the third quarter project starts for natural gas-fired power generation construction across the U.S., with the growth in data centers driving a significant share of the investment. The Trump administration on June 17th agreed to pay energy developer Invenergy $765 million in return for the firm relinquishing 4 offshore wind farm leases and investing the proceeds instead in gas and geothermal power generation. The South Carolina Public Service Commission has given the go-ahead for Dominion Energy and State Public Power Utility Santee Cooper to construct a 2,180-megawatt gas-fired power plant in Colleton County. The energy sector in Canada got a lift on both coasts with the 100th delivery from the LNG Canada facility in British Columbia and a pending decision on the Bay du Nord oil field in the Atlantic. Major healthcare reforms in Germany are being cited by pharmaceutical majors Eli Lilly and Boehringer Ingelheim for cutting their planned investments by more than $2 billion. The French Parliament has passed a bill that dismantles the decades-old monopoly held by state-owned utility, EDF, over the nation's hydropower market. The new law forces the conversion of historic hydro concessions into competitive permits. It mandates that France auction off 6 gigawatts of hydropower capacity every year under the direct supervision of the country's national energy regulator. For details on these and other breaking news, read the full stories at industrialinfo.com. I'm Christine Ramos, reporting for Industrial Info News.

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2: Welcome to Diving Deeper, where we interview National Ocean Service scientists on the ocean topics and information that are important to you. I'm your host, Kate Nielsen. Today's question is, what is resilience? Resilience means building the ability of a community to bounce back after hazardous events such as hurricanes, coastal storms, and flooding, rather than simply reacting to their impacts. A community that is more informed and prepared will have a greater opportunity to rebound quickly from weather and climate-related events, including adapting to sea level rise. The ability to rebound more quickly can reduce negative human health, environmental, and economic impacts. To help us dive a little deeper into this question, we will talk with Sandy Eslinger on resilience, why this is important, what resilient communities look like, and the people involved in this process. Sandy is a coastal hazard specialist with the NOAA Coastal Services Center. Hi, Sandy. Welcome to our show.
3: Thanks, Kate. It's great to be here today and explain more on the concept of resilience to your listeners.
2: Sandy, why is resilience important?
3: Well, Kate, resilience is important for many reasons. First, we know that all communities are going to face hazards. Resilience is the ability of communities to rebound from them. It's the extent to which we can prevent a short-term hazard event from turning into a long-term community-wide disaster. While most communities effectively prepare themselves to respond to emergency situations, many aren't adequately prepared to recover in the aftermath. There is a lot at stake even after the storm has passed. The ability of a community to successfully recover is linked to the strengths and capacities of individuals, families and businesses, schools, hospitals, and other parts of the community. Also, there are more people moving into hazardous areas such as the coast, and with these population increases come increased risk exposure to homes, businesses, and infrastructure that are all dependent on one another.
2: Can you expand more on the threats to our nation's coasts that make resilience so critical?
3: Sure, Kate. The threats to coastal communities include extreme natural events, like you mentioned earlier, such as hurricanes and coastal storms. There are also other threats from events such as tsunamis and landslides, as well as longer-term risk of coastal erosion and sea level rise. Losses from catastrophic events such as hurricanes can be staggering. The economic losses from the 2005 hurricane season alone, which included Hurricanes Katrina and Rita, were $200 billion, the costliest season ever. What many people may not realize is how significant the economic losses from other events such as sea level rise are projected to be. As one example, we know that the vast majority of our nation's commercial and recreational fisheries are dependent on coastal marshes. Approximately two-thirds of those fisheries spend some stage of their lives in tidal marshes. As sea levels rise, the built-up areas behind them will provide no opportunities for wetlands to migrate. The net result will be billions of dollars in economic impacts affecting the livelihoods and sustainability of many coastal communities.
2: Sandy, are there different threats depending on where you are in the United States?
3: The threats are different throughout the different geographies.

0: geographic regions of the U.S. For example, in the Pacific Islands, we see more potentially catastrophic coastal hazards such as tsunamis, flooding, and even droughts. Whereas in the North Atlantic, we see more severe storms, population and development pressures, and regional scale impacts such as climate change.
1: What is the tie between resilience and the threats that you mentioned to our coastal communities?
0: It's crucial that we develop hazard-resilient communities to prepare for these threats and enhance the ability of our communities to absorb impacts and bounce back. This will reduce the lives lost in disasters, secure the economic stability of these communities, and support the health of our coastal ecosystems, including wetlands, which are essential for reducing storm impacts on our coastal communities.
1: Sandy, resilience seems to be a term tied closely to coastal communities following severe storms and similar coastal events. Is resilience specific only to coastal areas?
0: Resilience is important everywhere. All communities face hazard threats. Some of the largest disaster losses experienced in this country are due to droughts and flooding, which occur throughout the country. Coastal areas, however, have additional hazard risk and increased population pressures, making resilience particularly important in those locations.
1: Sandy, can you give us an example or two of coastal communities striving to become resilient and what they are doing?
0: Sure, Kate. There are many examples of how coastal communities are working to become more resilient. Your listeners can see a full suite of stories collected from our Coastal Services magazine in our recent publication called Local Strategies for Addressing Climate Change. I'll highlight a couple of examples from this report for you. First, in Florida, state money is helping homeowners reduce their future hurricane losses by providing free wind inspections to identify vulnerabilities. They're also providing some grants for replacing vulnerable windows and doors. In Massachusetts, coastal resource managers are working with local communities to provide better access to information about hurricanes and coastal storms. In addition to providing a one-stop shop website, the state held workshops to design the site in a way that makes it easy and useful to local planners and building officials.
1: How do we assess resilience for coastal communities and gauge if it is working or improving in an area?
0: Well, Kate, there are a number of different ways we can assess resilience in a community. Part of it is understanding the various factors that make up resilience, being able to look at things in your community like social networks, economic conditions, also being able to look at your infrastructure, facilities, both identifying how vulnerable those things are, as well as identifying where you have strengths, and community social networks are a good example, to be able to offset those weaknesses.
1: Once a community becomes resilient, how do they sustain that successfully over time?
0: There are many different ways that communities can maintain their resilience over time. They can develop and implement needed action plans. They can develop specific programs or dedicate specific resources to staying on top of their resilient success. They can conduct public education and outreach to increase awareness in the community. Finally, they can evaluate and share their resilience best practices with other communities.
1: Sandy, what is the role of the National Ocean Service in resilience efforts?
0: Well, the NOAA Coastal Services Center, which is part of the National Ocean Service, is involved with partners from all across NOAA to work together on this issue to best serve coastal communities. There's a wealth of knowledge and expertise related to resilience from all parts of NOAA. NOAA is committed to providing data, models, and tools to help communities better assess their risk and vulnerabilities as well as their resilience capacity. Land use and natural resources data developed by NOAA can help communities make decisions to minimize their exposure in high-hazard areas. There are also coastal zone management grants available to states to help in increasing their resilience.
1: Sandy, so what is needed to operate one of these resilience tools that you just mentioned?
0: Well, Kate, all tools are different, so let me provide an example here. One of the tools is called CanVis, which is a visual simulation tool. The tool provides computer-generated visualizations that are helpful to see potential impacts of issues like climate change or development alternatives. This is a free software tool, and the only thing the user needs to add are digital photographs, maps, or scans as inputs.
1: What type of information does a manager receive when they use a tool, and how does this help them prepare?
0: Well, Kate, to use the CanVis example again, one of our local communities use this tool in conjunction with a mapping tool. And the idea was that the Canvas tool provided visualizations that were more meaningful to the entire audience. Many people don't respond as well by looking at a map that shows flooding areas, whereas combining that with this simple visualization tool really does provide a meaningful product for the community to use in their planning process.
1: It sounds like these tools are important to be used throughout the year, not just preceding a major event like a hurricane. When do you recommend that managers use these tools?
0: Well, there are various tools and resources that managers can use at various stages of resilience assessment and planning. The key is to be able to match the right tools with the specific needs of a community. That's where the NOAA Coastal Services Center can help. It can be difficult for communities to know exactly where to start or what tools are available to help. We can provide services that help communities with those decisions.
1: Sandy, is there anything our listeners can do to support resilience efforts in their communities?
0: Well, they can start by learning more about what their communities are doing to address resilience to hazards, and they can get involved. If the community isn't considering resilience in decisions about long-range planning, infrastructure, and economic development, it may be time to do something. Contact us, and we can put you in touch with state or local organizations that can help.
1: 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That's all for this week's show. 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
4: This is Scientific American's 60 Second Science. I'm Ashley Papp. You might say that Guillermo Pons is a scientific monster hunter, even though he thinks that term, monster, never really captured his subjects right.
5: So they are regular animals that have gone through different developmental processes that would end up building a body that is not what you expect.
4: What this researcher based in Madrid, Spain, actually loves is the oddly amazing animals. After all, he studies two-headed worms.
5: We have these worms that are usually regular worms, like with one head and one tail, and that's normal. But sometimes they may have two heads or two tails. And on the other side, there are worms which have one head and many tails always.
4: Officially, he looks at bifurcated annelids, meaning things like earthworms that have come out of their larval stage with two heads, or spontaneously sprouted two tails, or some other combination of mixed up appendages. We know that certain species, like some salamanders and insects, have the ability to regrow appendages in a time of need. But there's this one phylum of worms, the annelids, that can regrow unlike anything else that we've ever seen in the kingdom. Their segmented bodies, like an earthworm with rows of ringed compartments, help them easily regrow a new head or tail at the first sign of trouble. Or even crazier, they can regrow an entirely new right side of their body if sliced in half.
5: Worms that do these crazy things that are very weird, very strange things that these worms should not, quote unquote, should not do.
4: Once Pond started studying the anatomically death-defying lengths to which these worms would go to grow and survive, he was totally pulled in. And he realized that he and his team weren't the first to be fascinated. Pons found that there was a golden age of research on monster creatures during the 18th and 19th centuries.
5: 100-plus-year-old literature would refer to these animals as monstrous creatures or monsters or oddities or, there are all these variations that describe them. And in the end, these animals are not monsters.
4: A fixation with the reanimated monster makes sense, especially back then. Author Mary Shelley's novel Frankenstein was published in 1818, and it only further intensified interest, and some of that interest translated into actual research. Pons and a team of international researchers conducted a wide-sweeping review of the existing knowledge about monster worms. They dove into 275 years' worth of research, combing through scientists' observational journals, reading historical texts, and even reaching out to the broader scientific community to see if anyone knew anything about records of abnormal worms. They wanted to understand all of the different types and patterns of bifurcation and see if there were any clues about how the oddities developed. Their search landed them in a jackpot of both history and science. They came across documents and drawings of bifurcated worms from around the world, in Latin, French, and German, all the way to Russian, Japanese, and even Indonesian. All in all, they spent over a year working through the archives, translating old texts, and following the trail of monster worm clues. What they learned is that bifurcation in worms has been observed in over 60 species of worms across the annelid family tree. And in some species, up to 20% of the juveniles ended up with some form of bifurcation. This work was recently published in the journal Biological Reviews.
5: And that means, for example, in the case of bifurcation, that when an animal is cut and is regenerating, for example, the tail, there then needs to be some mechanism that specifies where this tail is going to be, how is it's going to be oriented, what is posterior, what is anterior, what is left, what is right, what is dorsal, what is ventral. And these mechanisms can be disturbed, and this might lead to different anatomies. And that gives us clues about what is important during this process. Of course, these are the baby steps, so we are just pointing towards this process, this phenomenon. We are saying, okay, hello, this happens. There are these animals that are doing these weird things. We should not forget about them. Let's look into them.
4: They also realize that there's a strong correlation between the type of bifurcation and the internal organ development, meaning the way that the worms were split reliably indicated if extra sets of organs were present. With this type of intel, Pons and his team were able to essentially draw up a blueprint or how-to guide for reliably and repeatedly creating bifurcated worms, which is potentially a very useful resource for scientists interested in studying the mechanisms of development. This long-forgotten study of worm developmental anomalies seems poised for a comeback. According to Pons, this information could extend far beyond the annelid and even insect worlds to help us better understand how things like growth and development actually happen, in both the normal and the monster ways.
5: In a sense, we are now following this trend that they started then, studying these animals to try to understand bigger pictures in nature. Usually, development leads to a certain way, to a certain point. You have a development that ends up in an anatomy that's more or less conserved, but sometimes it doesn't. And that can teach us something about developmental processes, and that's interesting.
4: Thanks for listening. For Scientific American 60 Second Science, I'm Ashley Papp.
6: Question of the Week from the Naked Scientists.
7: Hello, I'm Hannah Critchlow, and welcome to Question of the Week from the Naked Scientists. With post-Christmas sniffles sticking around, what do you think about this one?
8: Hi, Naked Scientists. My name's Sarah, and I live in Tasmania, Australia. I'd like to know, is it true that if you have a chest or a head cold and the mucus turns yellow or green, this is a sign of a bacterial infection and requires antibiotics?
7: So, can you detect the stage and severity of your cold by the colour of your snot? Over to Dr. Este Torek, consultant in infectious diseases at Cambridge University. First up, Este, what exactly is snot?
9: The mucus is something that everybody has. It's produced by the goblet cells in the epithelial tissues which line the mouth, the nose, the sinuses, the throat, the lungs, and the intestinal tract. It acts as a protective blanket over these surfaces and prevents the tissues underneath from drying out. Mucus acts as part of the body's defense system by trapping unwanted substances like bacteria and dust before they get into the body. It also contains antibodies that recognise invaders like bacteria and viruses, and enzymes that kill the invaders that it traps, and a protein called mucin. Even when you're healthy, your body churns out 1 to 1.5 litres of mucus per day, and most of this trickles down your throat

0: infection. And these neutrophils produce enzymes called myeloperoxidase enzymes that release oxygen and free radicals to kill the bugs or the viruses. And these enzymes contain iron, and the iron is what gives the mucus a green colour. So the neutrophils can die during the process of killing the infection, and the green mucus therefore doesn't mean that it's necessarily a bacterial infection, it may be a viral infection.
1: So green snot can signify active immune cells giving off iron to help fight either a viral or bacterial infection. It doesn't necessarily mean you need antibiotics though. Thanks to Estee and also to Sarah for getting in touch with the question. Do you pick your nose with your left hand, or are you a right-handed picker? And what does this mean anyway? Our next question is in from Ray.
2: Why are people either right-handed or left-handed? What possible benefit does that have over being ambidextrous? I find I'm right-handed, right-footed, and even right-eyed. When I wore a single muff headset on my job, though, I preferred it on my left ear and not my right. So that's a bit of a question. Oh, and do animals also display handedness?
1: So, left or right-handed? Are other animals like this? And does it scramble your brain if you mix your left or right feet, arms and ears up? What do you think? You can post on our Naked Scientists Facebook page. You can tweet at Naked Scientists. You can email studio at thenakedscientists.com. Or you can join in the debate on our forum, which is at nakedscientists.com/forum.
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6: There are a couple different definitions for a blue moon. Both of them kind of rare, and neither of them have to do with color of any sort. You're on the sound beat. So the most common definition of a blue moon is a second full moon in a month. As the moon orbits around the Earth every 29 days or so, those extra days in a month accumulate. As such, every 2 or 3 years, we get an extra full moon slipping into a calendar month. There's also another definition for a seasonal blue moon. The third of 4 full moons in one season. And believe it or not, this definition predates the other. You've been listening to the incomparable Mel Torme, backed up by Pete Rugolo and his orchestra, on a Capitol 78 from 1949. Blue Moon was never a rarity when Mel sang it. Indeed, it was one of his signature songs.
7: And then there suddenly appeared before me the only one my arms could ever hold.
6: 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I'm Brent Merritt.

0: At the tone, we've reached the top of the hour. 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
1: Now the news. I'm Wenji. An Iranian foreign ministry spokesperson says a scheduled meeting between Iranian and U.S. delegations in Switzerland has been postponed. Ismail Baghai says planning is underway for another one in the coming days. The spokesperson says consultations for the next phase of talks are ongoing through mediators, and a new date will be announced once conditions are set. Iran, the United States, and Pakistan early Monday announced the finalization of the MOU on ending the war in the region on all fronts, including Lebanon, following weeks of negotiations. U.S. President Donald Trump said Friday that he expects Iran to agree to a final deal within 60 days of the signing of the MOU. Earlier on Friday, Trump told NBC News that he had spoken with Israeli leaders and urged them to agree to a ceasefire with Hezbollah. The U.S. State Department said that a new round of talks between Israel and Lebanon will be held in Washington, D.C. next week. Lebanese authorities say Israeli airstrikes left at least 47 people dead and over 90 others injured across Lebanon from midnight until Friday afternoon. Lebanon's Public Health Emergency Operations Center said the strikes hit multiple areas in southern and eastern Lebanon, including the districts of Nabatea, Tyre, and Baalbek. The strikes came despite the recently signed U.S.-Iran Memorandum of Understanding, which stipulates an end to military operations on all fronts, including Lebanon. Meanwhile, Israel's Channel 12 reported Friday, citing an Israeli official, that Israel and Hezbollah had reached a ceasefire agreement. Egyptian Foreign Minister Badr Abdelati will meet his Pakistani, Saudi, and Turkish counterparts in Cairo on Sunday. Egypt's foreign ministry said Abdelati will hold a quadrilateral meeting with the three ministers, followed by an expanded session of talks and a joint press conference. The countries have been mediating talks between Iran and the United States. Australia has recorded its first mainland case of the deadly H5N1 strain of avian influenza. Agriculture Minister Julie Collins confirmed a migratory brown skua found dead in a Western Australian national park on June 14th tested positive for the highly pathogenic strain. A second bird, a giant petrel, is quarantined nearby. The government has committed $113 million Australian dollars in funding to prepare for a potential outbreak of the virus, which has spread around the world since 2020. Authorities say they will know within days if the strain has spread to local populations. Vinicius Jr. scored and assisted on one of Matias Cunha's two goals as five-time champion Brazil eliminated Haiti from the World Cup with a 3-0 victory on Friday night. Haiti qualified for the World Cup for the first time since 1974. Brazil is seeking its first World Cup title since 2002. Also in Group C, Morocco claimed a 1-0 victory over Scotland thanks to a goal from Ismail Sabari in just the second minute. The goal, timed at 71 seconds, set a new tournament mark for the quickest goal to date. In their World Cup opener a week ago, Brazil and Morocco played to a 1-1 draw as Vinicius Jr. and Ismail Sabari scored first-half goals. The China National Opera House has performed Giacomo Puccini's opera Turandot at Bulgaria's National Palace of Culture in Sofia. The production remained faithful to the original masterpiece while incorporating Chinese artistic elements. Sofia was the fourth stop on the Opera House's European tour, marking the centenary of Turandot's premiere. The tour previously visited the capitals of Moldova and Romania, as well as Plovdiv, Bulgaria's second-largest city. The 2026 Chinese Film Festival has opened in Athens, showcasing a diverse lineup of contemporary Chinese films. The four-day event offers Greek audiences a glimpse into China's vibrant film industry and contemporary culture. The film archive institutions of the two countries also signed a deal to enhance collaboration in film preservation, cultural exchange, and industry development. A Greek film festival is scheduled to take place in Beijing next year. And that's the news. I'm Wenji. Beep, beep.
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3: Hi there, I'm Thane Maynard. When you see a flying fish, chances are, given its large wing fins, that your first assumption would be that it's a bird. Once they take to the air, they can flap and glide for nearly 200 meters, the length of about two football fields. There are about 40 species of flying fish, and with speciation comes morphological differences. The two-wingers variety have two well-built pectoral or side fins that provide them with lift that they need to fly. On the other hand, the four-wingers not only use their strong pectoral fins, but also tap into the power of their pelvic or bottom fins. However, the fin that makes the real difference is the tail, which is similar to a rudder on a boat, and it helps steer the flying fish during flight. How they remain in the air can be understood by looking at their anatomy. Flying fish have a rigid frame, streamlined bodies, a reinforced spinal cord, a large cumulative fin surface area, and lower body weight. These are all characteristics that allow the fish to stay in flight due to drag reduction, something that airplane gliders based their design on in the 1930s.
2: The 92nd Naturalist is a production of Cincinnati Public Radio and the Cincinnati Zoo, with support from Cincinnati Public Radio members to spread the good news of the natural world.
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5: How many times has this happened to you? You're eating lunch with a friend, talking about this and that, when upon swallowing a bit of bread, a sudden coughing fit erupts, turning your face bright red. "Sorry," you gasp between coughs, "something went down the wrong tube." What is this tube that food sometimes mistakenly goes down, and why does this happen in the first place? When you swallow, food then travels down the throat, a tube of muscle that acts as the common conduit for food, drink, and air. Midway down the neck, the throat branches. The front branch channels air toward the lungs. At the top of this branch is the voice box, also called the larynx, visible from the outside as the Adam's apple. Just behind the larynx is the gullet, or esophagus, the tube that directs food to the stomach. A few things happen as you swallow. The back section of the roof of your mouth, also called the soft palate, closes off the nasal passages so that food doesn't go up into the nose. As the throat squeezes food toward the esophagus, the larynx tips forward to allow the food to pass through and at the same time seals off the airway to prevent food from going down the wrong tube. Eating while talking or laughing can sometimes cause the larynx to be a bit tardy in sealing off the air tube, allowing a bit of food or drink to head toward the lungs. This normally triggers a strong coughing reflex to clear the airway. Although uncomfortable, this strenuous coughing is entirely necessary. Food or liquid collecting in the lungs can cause a serious infection. This moment of science comes from Indiana University. There are hundreds more moments of science on our website at amomentofscience.org. I'm Don Glass.
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7: Anomaly. The Monday Morning Memo for October 24th, 2011. Your brain is hardwired to notice the exception, the incongruity, the discrepancy, the disturbance, that thing, no matter how small, that doesn't belong.
8: Something of the sense of holiness on islands comes, I think, from this strange, elastic geography. Islands are made larger, paradoxically, by the scale of the sea that surrounds them. The element which might reduce them, which might be thought to besiege them, has the opposite effect. The sea elevates these few acres into something they would never be if hidden in the mass of the mainland. The sea makes islands significant. Adam Nicholson, Sea Room.
7: The sea makes islands significant is just another way of saying normalcy makes the aberration exceptional, or boredom makes the surprising delightful, Or, mundanity makes the punchline funny. The pattern makes the gap noticeable. Discoveries are made when people do something wrong. Discoveries are made when people do something new. Discoveries are made when people do something surprising. Discoveries are made when people do something different. This is why so many discoveries are made by accident. Mistakes often lead to discoveries. Discovery is the signature of adventure. Adventure begins when we break a pattern, when we do something wrong, new, surprising, or different. This insight has profound implications in advertising, public speaking, political campaigns, and the arts. But these are not the focus of our attention today. Our thoughts are turned toward you. If you choose a wildly different route to work tomorrow, it will be less efficient than the route you normally take. But you will also see new scenery. If you took that different route to work tomorrow, you would have to leave home earlier or risk being late. Leaving earlier would alter your schedule, disrupt your routine, break your pattern. And we wouldn't want to do that. Would we? As long as we're talking about things we're not going to do, let's plan not to stop somewhere along this new route to investigate something we notice. We couldn't possibly make time for that. Could we? Adventure begins when you do something new, surprising, or different. Anxious anticipation, nervous trepidation, heart palpitation, and a tingling sensation. We don't want those. Do we? If you take the long way to work tomorrow and stop to investigate something you notice, send me an email about it. Address that email to adventure@wizardacademy.org. One thing leads to another. There's really no telling where this might lead.
9: Roy H. Here's some of the stories trending this week at NASA. The planet Mercury's transit of the sun on May 9th provided an opportunity for sky watchers throughout the U.S. to witness a rare celestial event that happens only about 13 times a century. Mercury's transit, as it passed between Earth and the sun, made it appear as a small dark dot against the face of the sun. NASA's coverage of the event included a televised roundtable of NASA science experts discussing the exceptional opportunity presented to learn more about the atmospheric makeup of our solar system's smallest planet.
10: We know there's sodium there. We know there's potassium. There's all types of what we call trace gases, argon, and other things that are being emitted by Mercury.
9: Mercury's next transit of the sun occurs in 2019. But those of us in the U.S. have a big celestial event to look forward to even before that, a total solar eclipse on August 21st of 2017. NASA's Kepler mission has verified 1,284 new planets outside our solar system, the single largest finding of planets to date. The new confirmed planets come from a collection of potential planets identified by the Kepler Space Telescope's July 2015 Planet Catalog. Scientists say 9 of the newly validated planets could be rocky like Earth and orbit in their sun's habitable zone, which is the distance from a star where orbiting planets can have surface temperatures that allow liquid water to pool. Of the almost 5,000 total planet candidates found to date, more than 3,200 now have been verified, and 2,325 of those were discovered by Kepler. A month after delivering almost 7,000 pounds of science and cargo, including the Bigelow Expandable Activity Module to the International Space Station, the SpaceX Dragon cargo spacecraft returned to Earth on May 11th. Dragon brought back about 3,600 pounds of cargo, experiments, and biomedical samples from the recently completed year-long mission of former NASA astronaut Scott Kelly and Mikhail Kornienko of Roscosmos. Several satellites operated or jointly operated by NASA continue to capture images from space of the massive Fort McMurray wildfire burning in Canada's Alberta province. Images from May 8th taken by Earth-observing spacecraft, including the Terra, Sumi NPP, and Aqua satellites, showed smoke from the catastrophic event wafting east all the way to the Atlantic Ocean. For all of us on Earth, it's been almost 4 years since the August 5th, 2012 Pacific Time landing on Mars of NASA's Curiosity rover. But based on local time at Mars, on May 11th, Curiosity completed only its second Martian year on the Red Planet. Since Mars is farther from the Sun, it takes about 687 Earth days to circle our solar system's star and complete a Martian year. In its time on Mars, the rover has recorded environmental patterns through two full cycles of Martian seasons. The data compiled by Curiosity can help scientists distinguish seasonal patterns on Mars from otherwise sporadic environmental events. NASA's Ground Systems Development and Operations Program continues its work to retrofit NASA's Kennedy Space Center's Vehicle Assembly Building with new platforms for processing of the Space Launch System rocket and Orion spacecraft prior to their first test flight in 2018. Several platforms have been installed in the facility, powered on and tested. Once the work is completed, there will be 10 levels of platforms in the cavernous VAB to provide workers with access to the rocket and spacecraft. And that's what's up this week at NASA. For more on these and other stories, follow us on social media and visit www.nasa.gov/twan.
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11: Hi, my name is Ken Chisholm. I'm the director of the Science Working Group at Radio Newark. 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
7: Whose emails do you read? The Monday Morning Memo for August 29th, 2011. You're reading this, and I'm honored, because you delete far more emails than you open. Which others do you open? I know, of course, that you read emails from your closest friends and family. But are there any newsletters, blog posts, or subscriptions that you open more often than not? Can you pick a single favorite you'd be willing to share? I was crafting an altogether different Monday Morning Memo when my computer let me know an email had arrived. I glanced at the time and said, "That will be Exley." And it was. I've known Richard Exley for 30 years. We met when he was a struggling preacher holding church in a school gymnasium, and I was a bright-eyed advertising salesman trying to make a living on straight commission. I never attended his church, but we often had lunch together. Although Richard and I have spoken only about 5 times in the past 25 years, we continue to be important to one another. You have friends like that, don't you? Take comfort. Frequency of communication does not equal depth of relationship. Richard began sending out a daily 1-minute devotional about a year ago. Like any good writer, Richard nudges my mind into green fields where it might not otherwise have wandered.
12: I don't like to think of myself as a materialistic person, but driving away from the Highway 12 East Storage Complex, I could hardly come to any other conclusion. For 9 years, I'd paid almost $40 a month to store things I hadn't used in nearly a decade. Add it up. 9 years at $444 a year comes to $3,996.
7: Richard's thoughts interest me because he notices all kinds of things that most people don't. This was his greeting last Christmas.
12: There's not a shred of evidence to indicate that the shepherds were in any way special. Nothing to suggest that there was anything in their spirit or nature or lifestyle that predisposed them to receive the angelic announcement of the Savior's birth. Which means that God doesn't just come to religious people in church, but to undeserving people the world over, be it lepers or lunatics, shepherds or Samaritans, or even women taken in adultery.
13: Sometimes Richard offers grandfatherly advice.
12: If you have the courage to follow your heart's desire, you will usually gravitate to your area of giftedness. You may not end up in the most prestigious position or land the best-paying job, but you will have a more fulfilling life.
13: I give Richard Exley 60 seconds each day, and I consider it a good investment.
12: Don't mistake recklessness for boldness. Boldness is a calculated risk based on the best possible information. Forgiving those who have wronged us is often a process rather than a single event.
13: I asked my friend Richard to record these quotes in his own voice because I wanted to ask your opinion. Is it just me, or does he sound a little bit like Sean Connery? Every time I hear Richard, I expect him to say, "Bond, James Bond." Now it's your turn. I want you to tell the rest of us about a daily or weekly email you always open. But just one. Give us a link to it. Tell us what you get from it that causes you to always open it. I've told Indiana Beagle to post all submissions in next week's rabbit hole. But this is the rule. You must select just one subscription to share with us. If you send more than one, you will be disqualified. I'm imposing this strange rule for just one reason. You hear hundreds of e-voices each day. I want you to know which one you value most. When you are forced to choose just one, you will learn something about yourself. Socrates said,
14: "The unexamined life is not worth living."
13: I am tempted to agree. Come, it is examination day. Send your favorite blog or e-subscription to Jackie@wizardacademy.org. How many people will do this? We shall see. Roy H. Williams.
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2: Exploring science in the sea. Every decade or two, some of the biggest coral reefs in the Pacific and Indian Oceans come under attack. Like monsters from a sci-fi movie, waves of giant creatures swarm over the reefs, leaving behind dead skeletons. And so far, scientists aren't sure just what causes these attacks. The invaders are a species of sea star known as Crown of Thorns. It's one of the biggest of all the sea stars. An adult typically spans a foot and sometimes 2 feet. It typically has more than a dozen arms, and its body is covered with venomous spines that give the critter its name. Over the last 50 years, 3 waves of them have besieged Australia's Great Barrier Reef. Other large reefs have also been attacked. The infestations last several years until the sea stars are killed by disease or they eat up the available food. Their favorite food is coral polyps, the living organisms that give coral its color. The sea stars climb over the coral, extrude their stomachs, and dissolve the polyps. They spend up to half their time eating so they can destroy reefs in a hurry. The outbreaks could be caused by natural variations in the Crown of Thorns population, but they could also be caused by overfishing of the predators that normally keep the starfish under control. Or they could be caused by extra nutrients from human activities onshore, which sustain young crowns of thorns until they grow up to be coral killers. No matter the cause, though, the crown of thorns is an unwelcome visitor on any coral reef. Science in the Sea, a production of the University of Texas Marine Science Institute, is on the web at scienceinthesea.org. I'm Holly Brawley.
15: From the Encyclopedia of Life, this is One Species at a Time. I'm Ari Daniel Shapiro. We've recently finished a Google Earth tour showcasing the migration of monarch butterflies, or Danaus plexippus, and the people that helped them out along the way. We're devoting our next 2 episodes to these butterflies to give you an audio preview of the tour, which you can find at eol.org. Our story starts in the mountains of Michoacán in western Mexico in mid-February. This is Sierra Chinqua, and Isabel Ramirez stands among the trees. Her orange outfit matches the monarch butterflies surrounding her. You can tell from her voice that she's a butterfly lover.
16: They are beautiful. It's impossible not to be attracted by monarch butterflies. They provide a feeling of tranquility and peace and wonder.
15: Ramirez is a geographer at the National Autonomous University of Mexico. She's working to conserve the forests of Michoacán for the sake of the trees and the butterflies. Because literally millions and millions of monarchs call this sanctuary home in the wintertime.
16: Maybe around 50 million butterflies around us in this moment.
15: And that's just in these couple acres. Monarchs coat the ground, the trees, and before long, Ramirez has a couple in her hands.
16: I think they are small pieces of sunlight.
15: Such a delicate animal, each one the weight of a paperclip. And yet, by the middle of March, it's time for the monarchs to begin one of the most epic journeys in the animal kingdom.
17: Their incredible migration is unparalleled.
15: Karen Oberhauser has studied monarchs for 25 years. She's a biologist at the University of Minnesota. Okay, cue the epic journey music.
17: The males and the females leave the overwintering colonies and fly up into southern Texas.
15: The butterflies fan out, covering the southeastern quarter of the U.S., laying eggs as they go.
17: They're looking for specific kinds of habitat along the way.
15: Habitat that must include milkweed. It's the only kind of plant that the caterpillars can eat, as well as other nectar sources for the adults. Now, let's pause for a moment here and consider the monarchs laying their little eggs on the milkweed.
17: We have this caterpillar that's kind of like a worm. They're this earthbound thing that's kind of squishy and kind of mushy. And then they go through this transformation where it's almost like they die when they get into the chrysalis. So they're in the stage that, from the outside at least, they don't even look alive. And then they transform into this incredibly beautiful organism that throws off the chains of the earth and is able to fly away.
15: Okay, back to the journey. The butterflies from Mexico live no more than a month after leaving their overwintering mountaintops and laying their eggs. And so it's this next generation, born in the southeastern U.S., that picks up the next chapter of the migration.
17: Which goes northward. So this is everything kind of from a line through the middle of the United States up into southern Canada.
15: The migration is filled with peril. Butterfly eggs are gobbled down by ants and spiders and wasps. Most animals avoid eating the adult monarchs because they taste bad, but there are a couple types of birds that do find them palatable. Then there's bad weather. A drought or a really bad storm can decimate the monarch numbers. But perhaps the biggest threat on their journey these days is habitat destruction. And that habitat consists of milkweed.
17: The middle of the United States used to be one big prairie, and all of that land was suitable habitat. We now have a patchwork of cities and agricultural fields broken up by completely inappropriate habitat, which would be things like roads and parking lots.
15: As a result, monarch butterfly numbers are down. Now, Oberhauser told me that cities aren't necessarily bad for monarchs. Take Minneapolis, where residents have planted milkweed and other butterfly-friendly plants in parks, lawns, and gardens. Despite the difficulties, there are still many butterflies that do make it, that find milkweed and that lay more eggs.
17: They go through two or three more generations in the northern part of their range, and then after about August 15th, the butterflies fly south again to the overwintering sites in Mexico. Yeah, it's incredible.
15: No one butterfly completes the whole journey. And for those of you keeping score, it takes up to four generations to finish the full migration, to leave Mexico and to get back again. As for how these butterflies know where to go from generation to generation, we don't really know. It's still an active area of research. Now, that's just one part of the story told from the butterfly's point of view. We'll pick up here in our next episode. But in the meantime, visit EOL.org and check out our Monarch Butterfly Google Earth Tour. Our series, One Species at a Time, is produced by Atlantic Public Media in Woods Hole, Massachusetts. I'm Ari Daniel Shapiro.
18: Today is June 20th on Tidbits in Time, a sobering day. Stay with me to hear about the symbolism of America's official Great Seal. We'll remember one of the most decorated military men of World War II, give you a grim tour of the Black Hole of Calcutta, and a woman's acquitted of a grisly crime. All that plus West Virginia is welcomed into the Union. Tidbits in Time is next, and you don't want to miss it, so stick around. June 20th, 1782, Congress accepted the Great Seal of the United States. The uniting of the 13 colonies makes Truscaideca a prominent theme. Above the eagle's head, there's a radiant constellation of 13 individual stars, arranged as a six-sided star. The shield has 13 separate vertical stripes. In its talons, the eagle is clutching 13 arrows on one side and 13 olive branches on the other, with its beak turned toward the olive branches. June 20th, 1925, Audie Leon Murphy was born in Kingston, Texas. He tried to enlist after Pearl Harbor, but the Army, Navy, and Marines all disqualified him as underweight and underage. So he cajoled his sister into falsifying his age. That got him in the Army. At age 19, he single-handedly held off an entire company of German soldiers for an hour, then led a successful counterattack while wounded and out of ammunition, for which he earned the Medal of Honor. June 20th, 1756 saw 146 prisoners, more than half of them British soldiers, captured in India and jailed at Fort William in the Black Hole of Calcutta. In describing the indescribable, the black hole had only a tiny amount of ventilation, virtually no water, and was a space so small that by the next morning only 23 had survived. The survivors were freed after 3 days, following the victory of a relief expedition commanded by Sir Robert Clive. Children through the ages have always been fond of grisly rhymes and sayings, but on June 20th, 1893, Lizzie Andrew Borden was acquitted of murdering her father and stepmother with an axe. Following her release from jail, she moved in with her sister, wealthy from their father's estate, and continued living in Fall River, Massachusetts, even amidst the persistent suspicion and ostracism of the community. Nobody else was ever tried for the murders, and the case remains a mystery to this day. It was June 20th, 1863 that West Virginia was admitted as a state. Virginia had seceded from the Union during the war between the states. Then part of Virginia seceded from itself in order to rejoin the Union. There is some question as to whether that was even legal at the time, but there were many constitutional controversies between the various state governments versus the federal government in those days. With her capital in Charleston, West Virginia is the 35th state. For your very own email print version of Tidbits in Time, showing up every day for free in your inbox, just send a request to adrian@tidbitsintime.com. That's adrian@tidbitsintime.com. For Tidbits in Time, this has been Gene Vann.
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20: So what difference does it make that C.S. Lewis started his adult academic career as an embittered atheist? Hi, this is Dave Zanotti. Let's talk about it today on the Public Square. Well, for starters, maybe it ought to give all of us a lot more patience with people who struggle with questions of faith and belief. If you study the life of C.S. Lewis, you realize that he had some pretty bitter things happen to him as a child. And those influenced his view of eternity and his view of the concept of the Creator.
1: also had some very big father issues in his life, and all of these things he confesses out loud in the totality of his works. But who am I to judge? Everyone stands or falls based upon the truth that they choose in the end to believe. Now, Lewis came kicking and screaming into theism from atheism. That's his own terms. He also used the term that he was slowly melting out of the ice. And it's a hard story, but a heartwarming story at the same time, because it was the continuing questions that were being asked of Lewis by his many colleagues who were believers and college professors and bright and articulate artistic people of words. And that's where Lewis lived, in the world of words and ancient civilizations. And the continuing questions in a fellowship of dialogue, of consistency and faithfulness and friendship, is what eventually pushed Lewis to the point where he couldn't escape any longer the hard questions. He couldn't dismiss them based upon his emotion or his intellect. And eventually he came to the realization that he couldn't escape the biggest question of all, which is the question of why. We'll talk more about this tomorrow. This is Dave Zanotti. Thanks for listening.
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22: Admit it, the universe is weird. It's cool, but weird. For instance, we now know that it's expanding, it's accelerating in its expansion due to something called dark energy, and that there's also something called dark matter holding it all together. We know it's there, but we haven't detected it directly. And then we have the dark, menacing monsters of space called black holes that may or may not swallow up information forever. But just when you think you've tallied up all the weird stuff that the cosmos has to offer, well, more turns up. Speaking of which, I'm Seth Shostak.
23: I'm Molly Bentley. Welcome to Big Picture Science, produced at the SETI Institute, where researchers investigate the nature and origin of life. On Big Picture Science, we step back to get the wide-angle view on science and technology. And in this episode, we round up a few particularly perplexing observations and studies that reveal that the universe is indeed stranger than we can imagine. Could massive asteroid impacts be as predictable as phases of the moon? And speaking of moons, why are some of Pluto's spinning like turbine-powered pinwheels? Is there now hard evidence of parallel universes, as one scientist claims? And are there alien megastructures around a distant star? They all add up to cosmic conundrum.

0: Okay, let's begin with new research that may change our understanding of what it means to be in the right place at the wrong time. We all have a general understanding of what killed off the dinosaurs 66 million years ago. An asteroid came rocking out of the sky and crashed into Earth. This sort of unexpected bullseye you get when you hit a moving metal duck with a BB gun at the carnival. But the unlucky ducks in this case were not ducks, as the ancestors of birds actually survived, but all non-avian dinosaurs and two-thirds of the planet's fauna.
1: The rock, 10 kilometers or 6 miles across, landed near what is now the Yucatan Peninsula and generated enough debris to block the sun worldwide. Many species died of starvation. That is the asteroid theory, and the understanding has been that a mass extinction event by rock is rare, a fluke, an odd duck event.
0: Could be, but here's the thing about our solar system. It's above all a reliable clock. We use it to mark off our days.
2: Sun's going down, Mabel. 7:41 p.m., right on time, just like the almanac says.
3: Is that so, Henry?
0: And it marks off our months.
2: And with tonight's crescent moon, we'll have a new moon in 2 days, right on time.
3: That's nice, Henry.
0: I mean, our solar system is a precision instrument. Its lunar and solar behavior, it's nothing if not predictable. So why should asteroid impacts be any different?
2: Here comes an asteroid. This one's headed straight for the fields. 26 million years after the last one hit, right on time.
3: Better bring in the cows, Henry.
1: Could it be that the misfortunate phenomenon that killed off the giants of this Earth was not a one-off event, but part of a regular and predictable occurrence?
4: This is Mike Rampino. I'm a professor at New York University of Biology and Environmental Studies.
0: Mike Rampino and his team have found evidence that seems to support the theory that impacts occur with regularity.
4: Yes, they seem to happen about once every 26 million years.
0: Now, he thinks they may not be asteroids, but instead comets, that is to say big ice balls. But no matter, they're still rocks from space, and they seem to be keeping to a routine.
1: But wait, rocks of some size rain down on the Earth all the time. There are a million shooting stars that hit the planet every day. Okay, sure, most are the size of sand grains. So how big are we talking about?
4: We're talking about things larger than 2 kilometers or so, larger than a mile.
0: So that one's a big event. But of course, there are events of all sizes. I mean, you have little rocks that hit the Earth quite frequently, and you have big ones miles across that hit every 2 million years, 50 million years, 100 million years. It's like standing out in the rain. You get hit by drops of all sizes. The little ones are a little more common than the big ones. And maybe occasionally you get hit by a big splash. In the case of rocks from space, every 26 million years. That's like every 26 million years somebody throwing, you know, a giant bucket of water at you.
1: Okay, so while these big hits to the Earth are rare, it sounds like they're somewhat predictable, but what's the mechanism behind them?
0: Well, that's the thing. It's not like comets have minds of their own. It's not like one of them says, well, it's been 26 million years since a big one of us targeted the Earth, so here I go. Now, something else is causing this regularity of comet impacts, and Dr. Rampino thinks that that something inhabits the outermost reaches of the solar system.
4: Right. Well, comets live out in the Oort cloud, which is very, very far, 100,000 times the distance from the Earth to the sun. They live out there at the edges of the solar system, and it takes something to perturb them. By gravitational force, actually something pushing on them that leads them to fall into the inner solar system, like shaking an apple tree and watching the apples fall. And as comets fall in, a few of those comets will hit the Earth.
0: Well, what's doing this shaking? I mean, you say every 26 million years. I'm trying to think what happens in our solar system every 26 million years?
4: Well, that's an interesting question. It turns out that the solar system exists within what's called the Milky Way galaxy, which is a large disk-shaped collection of stars. And we go around the disk once every 250 million years, and then we also bob up and down through the disk of the galaxy about once every 26 million years. And it's going through that dense midplane of the galaxy where there's lots of mass clouds and stars that can perturb our own comets and lead to them falling into the inner solar system. And that happens about once every 26 million years. We pass through that danger zone.
0: So, in other words, the solar system, of course, is rotating with the galaxy. We go around every couple of hundred million years, and you're saying as we go around, we're bobbing up and down. It sounds like a horse on a carousel ride that's also bobbing up and down as it goes around. And that bobbing up and down accounts for the 26-million-year period.
4: That's it. The carousel is very good. An analog for what's happening in the solar, happening in the galaxy. The solar system is bobbing like a horse on a merry-go-round up and down through the central plane of the galaxy. And we pass through that plane, that central dense part, once every 26 million years or so.
0: And it's just, what, the gravitational effect of nearby stars that is causing the comets to get shook up and head for Earth?
4: Well, some people believe it's a little more exotic than that, that there's actually dark matter in the disk of the galaxy concentrated there. And it's the gravitational effect of this invisible dark matter, which probably leads to most of the perturbation and gravitational force that affects the comet cloud.
0: Well, can you tell me again, what is the best evidence for this 26-million-year period? I mean, you've already noted that comets or asteroids, whatever the impactors are, that were the size of the ones that did in the dinos, so on the order of the size of, I don't know, downtown Baltimore. I mean, that those only hit once every 100 million years. How did you ever find this 26-million-year period?
4: Well, the key is looking at impact craters on the Earth, and there are a number of impact craters. There are about 185 that are known, and some of them have been dated very accurately. And when we looked at the record of impact craters on the Earth, from small ones to very big ones, we found in our analysis a periodicity, a cycle in the ages of those craters, and the cycle was 26 million years.
0: All right, so there's just more of them every 26 million years.
4: That's right.
0: Now, just about everybody has heard about the big asteroid. You've mentioned it yourself that wiped out the dinos and I think something like two-thirds of all other species 66 million years ago. There have been 5 mass extinction events in the past 300 million years here on Earth, including the mother of all extinctions, the Permian. Were these also caused by impacts?
4: Well, that's a very interesting question, and of course it's something that we're thinking about. It looks like a number of these mass extinctions correlate with times when there's a large impact crater that dates the same age as the mass extinction. So in my view, impacts not only caused the mass extinction 66 million years ago, but it may have caused most of the mass extinctions that we've seen over the past 250 million years.
0: But that is somewhat controversial, is it not? I mean, a lot of people recently in Europe and the U.S. have been sort of pushing the idea that there was kind of a 1-2 punch, at least in the case of the dinosaur extinction there, the KT extinction, if you will, that it wasn't just a rock from space, but there was also the result of large volcanic eruptions, in this case in western India, the so-called Deccan Traps, I think. And they're saying that, you know, maybe volcanoes are just as important as rocks from the sky.
4: Volcanoes may be important, and in fact, volcanoes and impacts may be related. It may be that an asteroid or a comet hitting the Earth causes not only local damage and global climatic change, but it also may, through the seismic waves which go through the Earth, may disturb the Earth's mantle, and that might lead to flood basalts, these large things like the Deccan Traps. And maybe the mass extinction at the end of the Cretaceous period, you know, 66 million years ago, was a combination of both a large asteroid and a large basaltic volcanism province.
0: But if that's the case, then you would have to have the impact first before you had the volcanism.
4: That's correct. But it looks as if the Deccan eruption started just before the time of the impact. And it may be that they were exacerbated by the fact that the mantle of the Earth was upset and caused this very large eruption of lava.
0: I would think that people would point to this Permian extinction, which was a couple of hundred million years ago, and that was even bigger than the one that did in the dinos in terms of the number of species obliterated, and say, well, now, wait a minute, where's the crater for that? I mean, is there a candidate crater? Is there evidence that something actually hit the Earth that resulted in that extinction?
4: Well, there is a crater that's known in South America that I've worked on, actually, called Araguena, and it is dated at 250 million years ago, which is exactly the same time as the mass extinction at the end of the Permian, which is the biggest mass extinction on record. But I also published a paper some years ago. I suspect that there is a crater on the Falkland Plateau off of off the east coast of the tip of South America that may be as large as 300 kilometers in diameter. It has not yet been determined whether it is really an impact crater or not. But if it is, and it is dated from 250 million years ago, then that might be the smoking gun for the biggest extinction of all time, the mother of all mass extinctions.
0: My goodness. Well, so finally then, Mike, I mean, how worried should we be? If these things really happen on a schedule of every 26 million years, that raises two questions for me. One, shouldn't there have been such an event since the dino extinction? It's been 66 million years since then. What's happened since?
4: In the last 66 million years, there have been a number of impacts, none of which, though, is as large as the one that knocked out the dinosaurs. And that's a good thing, because if one had been that big, it would have knocked us out. We wouldn't be here today talking about it.
0: All right, but then point two, if these things really are on a schedule every 26 million years, does that tell us when we have to really get serious about designing a defense?
4: Well, we expect these comet showers once every 26 million years, and the last one was probably in the last 10 million years or so. But, you know, random impacts coming from the Oort cloud, random comets and random asteroids also occur. Now, even a small, you know, relatively small impact of 1 kilometer diameter object, you know, half a mile, can cause probably enough climatic effects not to cause mass extinction, but certainly to mess with civilization. So we really have to be on the lookout for all sizes of these asteroids and comets and see which ones are on a course taking them towards a collision with the Earth.
0: Mike Rampino, thanks so very much for speaking with us.
4: Thank you.
1: Mike Rampino is professor of biology and environmental studies at New York University. So is this question settled then? Comets or asteroids hit the Earth with regularity?
0: Well, it's certainly intriguing. I have to say that in the past, I've seen other claims of regularity in phenomena that went away when we got more data. That's always, you know, a possibility that Dr. Rampino is, you know, doesn't have enough data to be sure of this regularity, but he sounded quite convinced. So, I mean, this is certainly a reasonable hypothesis because, after all, the solar system does go up and down through the plane of the Milky Way galaxy. So, you know, it's only reasonable to assume there's some effect of that. And whether it's actually shaken up the comets every 26 million years or not, well, could be, could be.
1: Now, you and he talked about other mass extinctions over the past 250 million years. What were the key mass extinctions and who was extinguished?
0: Well, of course, the big one was the Permian extinction, and that was several hundred million years ago. And that actually wiped out more species than the one that did in the dinosaurs. So that's the biggie. And up until now, you know, it's been very controversial about what might have caused that. Some thought it might be a big rock. Dr. Rampino talks about the possibility of having found the crater for that. And that would be very interesting.
1: Well, one mass extinction that is not caused by asteroids or comets is the one that we're living through now.
0: Yes, that's a completely different mechanism indeed.

0: It sounds as though comets and asteroids exhibit periodicity, but what about things that don't? Does the irregular blinking of a star in deep space reveal the presence of alien astroengineering? We'll find out later in the show.
1: But first, why Pluto's moons seem to have gone haywire. And finally, solid evidence of a parallel universe, or so one scientist claims. I hope that in that other universe I have a larger model railroad layout and more power tools.
0: Dream big, Seth. It's Cosmic Conundrum on Big Picture Science.

0: Me too. I love the way you do it. You ready?
1: Robot, bring me processed junk food. This is Sandra Tsinglo with the lowdown on science. Humans have no problem handling delicate items. Robots, on the other hand, lack in this department. So Siqi Shang and team at the University of Texas, Austin, have developed the Forte technology. Forte stands for Fragile Object Grasping with Tactile Sensing. It uses a fish fin-inspired gripping system with internal air channel sensors. Robots with this technology can grasp items as fragile as potato chips and raw eggs. It also features slip detection. The robots were able to successfully handle items 92% of the time. Finally, a way to keep my hands clean while eating Cheeto Puffs.
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0: At the tone, we've reached the top of the hour. 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
1: This is UN News Today with me, Chalina Dong. The headlines. Early detection of the deadly and rare Ebola strain in DR Congo is critical, says WHO, as new treatment trials get underway. The UN Rights Office urges stronger protections for child safety online. And the UN World Food Program scales up emergency response in South Sudan as catastrophic hunger and malnutrition deepens. 2 weeks into the latest Ebola outbreak, the UN World Health Organization, WHO, has estimated that there are 906 suspected cases of Ebola in the Democratic Republic of the Congo, DRC, including 223 suspected deaths. Since the 15th of May, UN agencies have been supporting both the DRC and neighboring Uganda to contain the outbreak caused by the rare Bundibugyo strain, which spreads through close contact. Anaïs Legrand, a WHO technical officer, told reporters in Geneva on Friday.
2: It's a disease that you get when you care for someone. When you care for your husband or your partner or your child or your mother, you get it when you want to help someone who is sick with symptoms. And this is terrible because this disease, to avoid getting it, you have to ask communities not to touch someone they love when they are feeling sick. But this is critical.
1: Based on previous outbreaks, the lethality ranges between 30 and 50%. Early detection and community mobilization remain critical to saving lives, with potential treatment and vaccines still being assessed, WHO said on Friday. For confirmed cases, three candidate therapeutics for treatment have been prioritized for clinical trials, Ms. Legrand revealed, while a preventative treatment is also being prioritized for those who have been in contact with confirmed cases. Meanwhile, the UN Human Rights Office is calling on governments and technology companies to do more to protect children online, warning that digital platforms often expose young viewers to risks that threaten their safety, privacy, and well-being. High Commissioner Volker Turk said online harms are not inevitable, but are often the result of platform design choices, including features that encourage excessive use. He stressed that protecting children online is an urgent priority, but cautioned against relying solely on blanket social media bans. His office, OHCHR, has released a new set of guidelines, Getting Children's Safety Online Right, which calls for safer platform design, stronger oversight, greater accountability for tech companies, and better protections. The recommendations also encourage governments to involve children in shaping online safety policies and to ensure that age verification measures do not create new privacy risks. The UN warns that restrictions based only on age may fail to address the underlying features that make platforms unsafe and could push children towards less regulated online spaces. Turning to South Sudan finally, where the World Food Program has scaled up its emergency response in Akobo East, delivering vital food and nutrition assistance to hundreds of thousands of people facing catastrophic hunger and malnutrition. The move follows an uptick in violence in early March, which displaced approximately 142,000 people from Akobo County and surrounding areas. Our hope is to continue to reach people in need. Sustained safety and security of humanitarians and humanitarian cargo is therefore crucial, said Mutinta Chimuka, WFP country director in South Sudan. According to the latest Global Famine Alert System update, parts of Akobo County are experiencing catastrophic levels of hunger, with one of four counties at risk of famine if conditions deteriorate. Meanwhile, severe malnutrition among children under five and breastfeeding mothers is rising sharply. Since launching its emergency response 3 weeks ago, WFP has reached more than 60,000 vulnerable people in Akobo, including more than 15,000 people with emergency food assistance, despite aid operations being hampered by insecurity, infrastructure damage, and the rainy season. Chalina Dong, UN News.
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6: Today, a most interesting man. The University of Houston presents this series about the machines that make our civilization run and the people whose ingenuity created them. It's hard to know quite where to start when discussing the accomplishments of Thomas Young, his contributions to physics, his practice of medicine, his controversy over deciphering the Rosetta Stone. Young was born in 1773 in Milverton, England, the eldest of 10 children. By age 14, he'd learned Greek and Latin and was familiar with a dozen more languages. At just 21, he was appointed a member of England's Royal Society, and at 23, earned a degree in medicine and began work as a physician. A few years later, Young was appointed a lecturer in natural philosophy at the prestigious Royal Institution of England. When pressed by the Encyclopedia Britannica for contributions, Young offered his expertise on a long list of topics, ranging from annuities to tides. So broad were his interests that one biographer was moved to call Young the last man who knew everything. Young was likable, but had a bad habit of talking technobabble, leaving him open to accusations he hadn't mastered his native English. Late in his career, Young turned his attention to the Rosetta Stone, where he's credited with a major breakthrough leading to its decipherment. Ultimate credit is usually reserved for Jean-François Champollion, but the relative contribution of the two men remained hotly debated for decades, no doubt fueled by the nationalistic competitiveness of the French and English. Remarkable as his work was on the Rosetta Stone, an equally impressive feat was an experiment he reported on before the Royal Society. Known as the double slit experiment, it demonstrated that light displayed interference patterns characteristic of waves. "The experiments I am about to relate," said Young, "may be repeated with great ease whenever the sun shines and without any other apparatus than is at hand to everyone. Today, a laser pointer is preferred over sunlight, but the experiment's equally easy to perform." Young wasn't the first to claim light was a wave, but his experiment was hard to ignore. What made it especially interesting was that the results contradicted a position taken by Newton 100 years earlier in his treatise Optics. Newton believed light was a particle, and given the master's towering reputation, Young's wave claim was met with great skepticism. It took another century for the world to appreciate that both Newton and Young were correct. As nonsensical as it seems, light sometimes acts like a wave and sometimes like a particle. And an extended version of Young's double slit experiment, demonstrating this wave-particle duality, provides us with one of the great mysteries of modern physics. Yet, Rosetta Stone and double slits aside, Young's legacy wasn't defined by any single achievement, but by the breadth of his work. It's hard to imagine in this age of specialization, but if we're to understand Thomas Young and the time in which he lived, we must. I'm Andy Boyd at the University of Houston, where we're interested in the way inventive minds work.

0: Coming up, scientists clamp down on water seepage into packaging materials. I'm Christine Suh, and this is Science Elements. We live in an era of packaging. The plastics industry even has a name for some of these seemingly impenetrable products: encapsulation shells. They sound more like something NASA would send into orbit. And indeed, many of us who have tried to open these containers are certain they could survive re-entry from space. Surprisingly, the one thing that can penetrate them is water. And that's not good, because water molecules can limit the lifespan of medicines, electronics, and other products wrapped in the plastic. But now scientists in India say they've developed a new material made with a single layer of graphene that slashes the moisture permeability of these packages by a millionfold. Their report appears in ACS Nano, a publication of the American Chemical Society. Wrapping products from food to electronics in plastic films protects them from dust, bacteria, and, to some extent, water. But to maximize the lifetime of moisture-sensitive products, the packaging must restrict water vapor a lot more than is typically possible. So Praveen Ramamurthy and colleagues wanted to see whether adding graphene to flexible polymer films would help. The researchers synthesized a single layer of graphene by chemical vapor deposition. Then, using a simple and scalable process, they transferred the graphene to a polymer film. Water vapor permeated the material at a rate of less than 10 to the negative 6 grams per square meter per day, which was their goal. An accelerated aging test showed that an organic photovoltaic device wrapped in the graphene-infused film would have a lifetime of more than 1 year. In contrast, the researchers concluded the device would only have a lifespan of about 30 minutes without this packaging. Well, that's all for now. Join us next time as we explore how a new fuel-efficient engine could actually contribute to global warming. Science Elements is a production of the American Chemical Society, the world's largest scientific society. To learn more about the article featured in this episode, go to acs.org/scienceelements. Thanks for listening.
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3: Hi, this is Robin Sharma, and I'd like to welcome you to this podcast called What Bono Taught Me About Leadership. I recently saw U2. It was the first time that I've seen them, and they were amazing. I've been a U2 fan for many years. I haven't seen concerts for many years, and I made a commitment to myself this year that I was going to go out and see some concerts. So I have tickets for the Rolling Stones coming up. I saw U2. I saw Dave Matthews in New York City this summer. But I loved the U2 show. And as I sat in the show, and it truly was a show, I thought about leadership. And I thought about what it means to be a leader, not only within your organization, but within your home and within your internal life. And I came up with four ideas that I gleaned from the show that I want to share to you. The first one: have a message and find a cause. Through the show, it was pretty amazing. They rolled all sorts of positive messages up on the screens behind the band. They actually showed the UN Declaration of Human Rights. And Bono, through the presentation or through the show, spoke so often about our duty to make a difference and how it's important for every human being to make an impact and do our part to make the world a better place. And it made me think of what Martin Luther King Jr. once said. He said, if you have not discovered something you are willing to die for, then you're not fit to live. And I think Bono is absolutely right. When we find a message, or what I call a compelling cause in my books, what it really does is it brings energy into your days. I had the privilege of meeting Shimon Peres, the former Israeli Prime Minister and Nobel Prize winner, a number of months ago. And I asked him, I said, Mr. Peres, you know, you're a very experienced statesman. What's the most important thing that you've learned about life? And he looked at me and he said, Robin, to find something more important than yourself and then devote your days to it. And I think we all, as human beings, our deepest human need really is this need to live for something bigger than ourselves. Abraham Maslow, before he died, he said, you know what, I'm going to change this whole idea I have about this hierarchy of human needs. As you know, at first what he had on the top of it was self-actualization. In other words, he said that the deepest need of every human being is to self-actualize. But he actually, before he died, put another tier above that. And he said the deepest need of the human heart is actually self-transcendence. And I think we all have this need to know that we're not walking the planet in vain. We all have this need to know that as we go through our days, we are having an impact. So I heard Bono on that point, and I truly think it's important to find your message, no matter what it is within your organization, or what it is within your family life, or what it is within your days. Second point I took home, there's value and passion. Bono's passion was absolutely contagious. It inspired us. And I think, you know, that's another key point on leadership. Leaders need to be elevators of energy. Leaders need to be people who are inspirational. Leaders need to lead by example. I mean, isn't that the number one way to lead another human being, whether it's your child or someone at work? It's to really walk your talk and make sure that your video is aligned with your audio and essentially be the example for what you want to see. Third takeaway from Bono. Work flawlessly with your team. I mean, when I watched you two, they worked so well together. Each one of them did their part. Bono was the lead singer. Edge was the lead guitar player. Larry Mullen Jr. was the drummer. And the bass player, Adam Clayton, did his job. They did it so well, and they worked together as a team. They also showed what I call OAD, obsessive attention to detail. Every little detail was nailed. The choreography was amazing, and they truly created an experience, which is a key leadership point. In this economy today, organizations need to create experiences for their customers. So this third point, they worked flawlessly at a team. I call it Team U2. And as a matter of fact, there's a DVD out there called Live at Slane Castle. It's U2. I think it's live in Dublin. And when you watch them on that DVD, it's a remarkable example of what a high-performance team looks like. And then the fourth point I want to offer to you that I took away from Bono is the whole notion of being authentic. And really, Bono held his heart in his hand through that presentation or through that show. He talked about his father passing away. He sang out loud for what he believes in life. He was vulnerable through the show. Someone once said to me, Robin, when you're vulnerable, people fall in love with you. And because he was vulnerable, he connected with the audience. And the greatest leaders, and I've coached a lot of top CEOs and top entrepreneurs, and I find the most effective leaders are not those who go to work every day and wear this social mask and pretend that they're someone that they're not. They're people who are authentic, and they're people who are vulnerable, and they let people see their fears, and they let people see their humanity. And in doing so, you give the people you're speaking to or working with or living with the permission to be themselves. And then you have a couple of human beings working with each other or living with each other. And that's what fosters connections. So I think of you two as a great example of leadership. And I took away those messages from Bono. I felt very inspired after the show. And, you know, one of the kindest compliments someone's ever given to me after a presentation was when a woman came up to me about 6 months ago after she heard me speak. And she said, Robin, I loved what you had to say. And I said, you know, thanks so much for the kind words. And I said, why? And she said, Robin, because hearing your words just made me want to be a better human being. And I have to tell you, after I experienced you two, I walked out of there even more committed to being a better human being. And I'm not perfect. I'm not suggesting that in any way. But I became even more committed to letting my light shine, making a difference, and doing my part to build a better world. And I know you will too.
4: Sassy!
2: This week's episode, Bobcat in the Cave.
4: Gosh, Johnny, playing in the cave sure is neat.
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4: Sassy, the kitty cat's yelling. 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
4: Why bother? 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
7: This is DW News, and these are our top stories. U.S. and regional officials say Israel and Hezbollah have agreed to a new ceasefire. It comes after Israel carried out a wave of airstrikes targeting Hezbollah that Lebanon's health ministry says killed at least 47 people. Israel says four of its soldiers have been killed. The latest fighting had raised doubts about a newly signed U.S.-Iran peace framework. Two passenger trains have collided near Bedford, about 90 kilometers north of London. British Transport Police say at least one person was killed and several others were injured. Officials say both trains involved in the collision were heading to London. The cause of the crash remains under investigation. Polish President Karol Nawrocki has decided to strip Volodymyr Zelensky of the country's highest state honor, the Order of the White Eagle. It follows outrage over the Ukrainian president's decision to rename an army unit after the Ukrainian Insurgent Army, or UPA. The nationalist group was accused of massacring Poles during World War II. The decision comes just ahead of a major conference on Ukraine's post-war reconstruction in Poland, which Zelensky is expected to attend.
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1969. Approximately 150,000 rock fans showed up in the suburban Los Angeles city of Northridge, California to witness the Newport 69 Festival featuring Jimi Hendrix, Creedence Clearwater Revival, Joe Cocker, Jethro Tull, Steppenwolf, and numerous others. Jimi Hendrix's fee was reported to be $125,000. At that time, a record-breaking sum for a single appearance by a rock performer. Hey!

2013. Deep Purple's first studio album in 8 years, Now What, enters the Billboard Top 200 album chart 45 years after their first LP, Shades of Deep Purple, was released in 1968.

and roll birthdays on this date. Beach Boy Brian Wilson. He's the vocalist, bass player, pianist, and writer of many of the band's most celebrated songs. Born in 1942 in Hawthorne, California. American icon and electric guitar pioneer Chet Atkins, born Chester Atkins in 1924 in Luttrell, Tennessee. 1980s hip-hop singer-songwriter Cyndi Lauper, born in 1953 in Queens, New York. And John Taylor, the bassist for Duran Duran and the Power Station, born in 1960 in Birmingham, England. And that's a look back at June 20th, today in rock and roll history.

0: Well, hello there. How are you? It is time. It is the Fitness Boost from MotivationToMove.com, helping you get fit one day at a time and supporting the Start Moving, Stay Moving 2.0 program every single day. So when you're on the program and you're listening to that and you're losing weight like everybody is, then you can drop into this program, get that little extra boost that you need. That's what it's here for. We'll cover a lot of the topics along the way to do that. My name is Scott Smith, Chief Motivating Officer around this here place. And today, a very special surprise that we never did before. Joy's here!
1: Am I there?
0: Well, your microphone's not on, but no, I'm not going back because we don't edit on this show.
1: No.
0: We never do. I don't edit, do I?
1: No, we try not to.
0: Okay, well, now Joy's never done the Fitness Boost before, have you?
1: No, he just literally dragged me in here. You're going to do it today. I'm like, oh, okay.
0: Moments ago, she was in her underwear.
1: I did.
0: And it's cute, too. So here's the thing. First off, welcome. Glad to hear. It's me, Scott. That's Joy. And this is the Fitness Boost. Occasionally, this show shows up on iTunes also. So if you guys are listening to this show saying, what the heck is this? We don't really know because we've not done this, have we?
1: Yeah, this is new.
0: This is new. And I've done the show for 3 years now. And I was thinking to myself a couple days ago because people have been sending me letters about you. Evidently, they like you.
1: I hope so.
0: Certified personal trainer, ACE certified with all kinds of other stuff going on. You know your stuff.
1: I think I know a little bit.
0: Yeah, a lot. Love nutrition, yeah. Love cooking.
1: Yeah, that's part of my life.
0: And we've kind of needed to change this show up a little bit. And I thought, well, let's bring you into this and let's run this experiment. We'll get you some more music and we'll begin to take this out a bit. But just for y'all listening right now, it is the first time with Joy here.
1: Mm-hmm.
0: And she really, truly has no idea what to expect at all.
1: I have no idea. That's very true.
0: Okay. Let me do a little commercial here for just a sec. If you're on the free trial or you're picking this up on iTunes or somebody bootlegged it out to you, which happens all the time too, the Start Moving, Stay Moving program is in play. It's a 30-day coaching program to help you lose weight. It is remarkable and revolutionary. And those words are absolutely true in this case. And the reason, because there's no other program that literally is designed to support you day by day, to be a personal trainer, to pull you through the process, and not so much focus on the nuts and bolts of calories. That kind of gets old, doesn't it?
1: Yes, it does.
0: Yeah.
1: It does.
0: So then we do that. We cover all that. We have a workout program for you and everything and a diet program and all that stuff. But it's really about the motivation.
1: Mm-hmm.
0: Keep you going.
1: That's right.
0: And so that's going. Now, this program sells for $97. And right now, though, when you try the Motivation Move Inside membership here, which is only $19.95, cancel mm-hmm. anytime. It's a cool
1: yep.
0: thing. It's cheap. Hey, listen, if you're fighting $19.95, yeah,
1: that's
0: really
1: a no-brainer.
0: That's a no-brainer. Trust me. We're going to give you the 30-day program, and this is limited because when we get through the next 4 or 5 weeks of this boot camp we're doing, it's going to go away. It's going to cost you money. So go to startmovingstaymoving.com, and you can get all the information about that. And we'd love to have you. Would that be cool?
1: That's very cool.
0: All right. Well, I got my Marilyn Monroe coffee mug. You've got your thermal mug over there.
1: Yeah, I did end up with a thermal mug.
0: Is that working out pretty good?
1: Yeah, not too bad. I don't like the lid on it very much, but it's working. I'm getting used to it.
0: Yeah, you hate reheating your coffee, don't you?
1: I do, and I hate cold coffee, so I hate the mug just doesn't keep it hot, so I got a thermal one.
0: Now, we're not going to talk about this today, but let's go ahead right on the just for the moment, because you didn't drink coffee when I first met you.
1: No, mm-mm.
0: And a lot of people think coffee's bad for you.
1: That used to be common, yes.
0: Coffee's bad for you?
1: No. But that used to be thought that it was.
0: Yeah. We can't find anything that says it's not. Some people say it has, it's an oxidant.
1: Mm-hmm.
0: And that's the only bad thing I've ever heard about that.
1: Mm-hmm.
0: The coffee will make you
1: older.
0: I've
1: heard that you should have the organic because of the pesticide issue again. But overall, in moderation, there's really nothing bad that I've heard really seriously bad.
0: Now, you walked your way in here the other day and you were talking about caffeine being studied.
1: Yeah, I read an article about, now as a supplement, not using coffee, because coffee always has all that other stuff that you put in it, but as a supplement, around 200 to 400 milligrams, 30 minutes before a workout, they say does intensify your workout, give you that extra boost.
0: Yeah, well, bodybuilders
1: so
0: have done that forever.
1: More and more proven, that before exercise, yeah.
0: Yeah, it's proven, and mm-hmm. And a lot of the supplements that people take before a workout at the gym have caffeine in it.
1: Yeah.
0: You know, mm-hmm. I just, you know, take some no-dos, I'm good.
1: Yeah.
0: No, I don't do that.
1: No. But this is, the article was specifically on the supplement, not coffee itself.
0: If I took coffee before, and I've seen people, we had the guy at the
1: people
0: gym.
1: Do that. Mm-hmm.
0: We had Mr. Coffee Man.
1: Yeah.
0: He'd come in with his big mug of coffee. If I do that, I'd be peeing the whole time.
1: That's my problem. Yeah, if I drink more than a cup, I can't stay out of the bathroom.
0: That's right. And it's a long way away when you're at the gym, right?
1: Yeah, it is.
0: So,
1: it takes a lot of time.
0: Our feeling of coffee is that, you know, we enjoy it. I have a couple cups every
1: mm-hmm,
0: day.
1: Mm-hmm, but after our workout.
0: Yeah, no kidding. So, if you are wondering, I just haven't found much that says it's bad. I know there's somebody out there, right, who's going to, who's going to say, no, Scott, I've got proof.
1: Right.
0: Yeah.
1: Right. Well, like I was realizing yesterday in some research I was doing is you can find something bad with everything.
0: Pretty much.
1: Everything. Yeah. And you can find something good with everything.
0: Yep.
1: So if somebody wants to research it enough, you can find something bad, but you can find something good.
0: Everybody has an agenda.
1: That's so frustrating.
0: Well, there's a spin on everything.
1: There is.
0: Everybody has an agenda. Even we do, obviously. We're going to have our own little point of view, if you will.
1: Right, right.
0: And everybody has that. And you just got to know that going in the door. And you've got yours, too.
1: Mm-hmm.
0: So, yeah, pretty much anything. Particularly in the weight loss and fitness area, they will say anything.
1: Oh, my gosh. It's crazy. And you really have to find what works for you. What works for me, what works for you, what works for you. Everybody's different.
0: So everybody.
1: You really have to find, not only in health, fitness, but in food too.
0: Personally, I found that chicken wings and french fries work for me.
1: Now, that's not the kind of working for you I'm thinking of.
0: It works for me like every now and then, maybe.
1: Moderation.
0: In moderation and everything, excess and a few things.
1: There you go.
0: There you go. All right. So today, a couple of interesting questions. I'm just going to ask you these questions. I've talked about this before. This is really kind of newbie stuff, but I think some people forget about this. And,
1: sure.
0: And you got to have a foundation of basics. You've got to understand.
1: Mm-hmm.
0: An experienced exerciser person. This show is not really for those folks. This is really for kind of a general audience. You know, you probably already know how much you should work out, but how much do you think people should work out to really get some benefit?
1: As far as hourly or number of days?
0: Weekly,
1: of days a week, at least four minimum.
0: Yeah.
1: You need four minimum days a week. If you're trying to lose weight, you really need to get those 5 or 6 days in, especially pertaining to cardio, to burn fat. But for general fitness, at least 4 days a week.
0: Now, the government says most days of the week. Now they're actually recommending 7 days a week.
1: Yeah.
0: And the way they get to that, this is the government, the U.S. government.
1: Mm.
0: That's another show, isn't it?
1: Yeah.
0: Okay. This is the U.S. government basically using their noggin saying, okay, folks are eating this much. They're going to be fat. So let's recommend how much they should exercise. Let's give them 9 days a week to burn off all the calories. That's what they're saying. Instead of going, okay, let's moderate this back a little bit and look at the entire picture.
1: Mm-hmm.
0: So they recommend most days of the week. Personal experience has told me if you exercise 1 day a week, you're going to be nonstop frustrated.
1: Mm-hmm.
0: 2 days a week, you're going to barely be able to keep up with your eating and people around you. You can't really enjoy class, things like that. 3 days a week, you're kind of average.
1: Yeah.
0: At 3 days a week, you can pretty much eat, enjoy yourself, and you're going to maintain your weight at 3 days a week.
1: A little bit of maintenance, yeah.
0: 4 days a week, you're actually getting in better shape.
1: Mm-hmm.
0: You're literally becoming...
1: you get the benefits.
0: Yeah, you get the benefit.
1: Yeah.
0: At 5 days a week, now, marginally, the gain you get beyond 4 and 5 is marginal. You don't get a whole lot more mm-hmm. on that fifth day unless you're doing individual body parts, that kind
1: of thing.
0: Right,
1: depending on what you're doing.
0: 6 days, you're really, really beginning to push on that return on investment a little mm-hmm. bit because now you get the tired factor, the recovery
1: factor. Right, you got to have the recovery in there too, depending on what you're doing.
0: Yeah, sure. So you can, all of this, obviously, depending on training schedules and everything, can change. But as a general rule, if you're getting a good solid workout 4 days a week, you're doing good.
1: Right.
0: You're on track. There's no doubt about that. Any more than that, well, I used to say at 4 days a week, you're just above average. At 5 days a week, you're like an instructor and personal
1: doing
0: trainer.
1: Good. Yeah.
0: At 6 days a week, you're freaky.
1: You can be a little freaky.
0: At 7 days a week, you're joy.
1: Well, I like on my sixth day is just like a class that I enjoy. So that's what I do with the sixth day. I still do my Bikram yoga on Saturday morning.
0: Hot that's yoga.
1: My hot yoga.
0: 105 degrees.
1: Yeah, about 100 degrees. Yeah.
0: Killed me. I had to quit.
1: Nah, you just decided you didn't want to do it anymore.
0: Okay, tomorrow we're going to continue with more conversation and joy as we find our way on this new format and enlightening you as we go through the week. If you'd like to try the Start Moving, Stay Moving program, visit startmovingstaymoving.com/orders, I think is where it is. And you can get more information at motivationmove.com also is where we are. And if you are there already with us, thank you. We're going to have some fun. Right?
1: Right.
0: Okay.
1: More fun.
0: Just checking.
1: More fun to come. I'm with you.
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3: Hi, this is Stephen Cherry for IEEE Spectrum's TechWise Conversations. If you want to pay for coffee with your smartphone in Canada, you can walk into a Tim Hortons and put your Samsung Galaxy Nexus phone near a shiny new device on the counter. It's right over there. No, over there, right next to the one less technologically advanced patrons use to swipe their credit card. If you want to pay for coffee with your smartphone in the U.S., you can walk into a Dunkin' Donuts and, well, tough luck. You'll have to pay the old-fashioned way. The Galaxy Nexus is the first phone to use the Android 4.0 operating system. Journalists are calling it the flagship of the Android fleet, And one key application, from Google's point of view, is Google Wallet, a way of paying for stuff on the go without swiping. The phone makes a secure near-field communications, or NFC, connection with the store's payment device. That connection is apparently not secure enough for Verizon, the only carrier in the U.S. currently selling the Galaxy Nexus. It asked Google to disable the Google Wallet app. According to the Wall Street Journal and a report in Reuters, Verizon believes that Google Wallet, quote, needs to be integrated into a new, secure, and proprietary hardware element in our phones. Some observers, though, think Verizon had another, less altruistic motive. Verizon is a founding member of a consortium called ISIS with AT&T and T-Mobile. Back in August, the three carriers sunk $100 million into ISIS, which competes directly with Google Wallet and is expected to launch later this year. My guest today is Barbara von Schweck. She's an associate professor of law and electrical engineering at Stanford University, and she's the author of the book Internet Architecture and Innovation, which was published by MIT Press. She's also the author of a recent letter to the chairman of the U.S. Federal Communications Commission in which she asked him to look into whether Verizon's blocking of Google Wallet violates Verizon's license to use its radio spectrum. She joins us by phone from Palo Alto. Barbara, you're our first guest in 2012. Happy New Year and welcome to the podcast.
2: Happy New Year, Stephen, and I'm happy to be on the show.
3: Barbara, Google isn't without some heavyweight partners itself, namely MasterCard, which has a mobile payment scheme called PayPass that Google Wallet uses. Why not just let these two competitors fight it out in the marketplace? Why did you see a need to write to the FCC?
2: To me, this isn't really about two big companies fighting it out and fighting over control of the handset or what applications get on the handset. This is an example of a much more fundamental problem about how we can make sure that the wireless ecosystem remains open for innovation and useful and beneficial for consumers. And many people have discussed this under the heading of wireless network neutrality. So the idea here is that if we want users to benefit as much as possible from the internet on wireless devices and networks as well, we need to make sure that they can use the applications of their choice without interference from network providers. And if that's not possible, if carriers can decide what applications get on the phone, that first hurts consumers, but it also makes it less likely that we will get innovation in the future because innovators with a great new application look at what's going on in that space and say, well, I'm not sure I really want to develop this application if my carrier can later block it and make it impossible for me to reach consumers. And similarly, I know from many investors that they have the same concerns. They don't want to fund an application that then gets blocked and never sees the light of day. So this is an important example of what happens if a carrier blocks an application. We have this innovative new payment application, Google Wallet. It's the first application to market in that space. And Verizon, which has 35% of the wireless market in the U.S., more than 107 million customers, makes it impossible for this application to reach its users. And so this raises exactly the concerns that mobile innovators, investors, and users have been worried about. And therefore, I think it's a key case that will determine the future of mobile internet openness in the U.S.
3: I gather you think Verizon is trying to keep Google from quickly dominating near-field communications payments while it works to get its own scheme up and running. What do you make of Verizon's claim that Google Wallet isn't like other applications and needs special security?
2: I think there is no basis for claims that there are security problems here. Verizon says Google Wallet needs to be integrated into a secure and proprietary element on the phone. And that's true. Google Wallet needs access to a chip called the secure element, which stores people's credit card information and loyalty points and other offers that they want to store on their phone. And that is very important because it makes sure that your credit card information is safe. But this secure element is available on the phone. Every hardware piece, the secure element and the chip and the near-field communications antenna have been integrated on this phone and have been made to work with the Google Wallet application because Google and Samsung have developed this phone together. And we also know that there are no security problems because an earlier version of the Galaxy Nexus, the Nexus S, has been operating with Google Wallet on the Sprint network since, I think, earlier in the fall, and there haven't been any problems. And so this argument that there is a security problem here sounds like an argument that's meant to deflect criticism, but that doesn't seem to have any substantive basis.
3: Yeah, I noticed that there are two carriers just to Verizon's north, Bell Canada and Virgin Mobile in Canada, that already have the Galaxy Nexus on the market, and two other carriers up there are going to have it later this month. There seems to be a lot at stake here. In your letter to the FCC, you note that analysts predict a $56 billion market in mobile payments by 2015. Tell us how it works. How does Google make a sliver of that money when people use Google Wallet?
2: So that's an interesting question because there are some difference between the way Google Wallet will make money and ISIS will make money. And these things have been changing rapidly. So especially when I talk about ISIS, I'm not exactly sure whether that's still how it works. So when you pay at a merchant with your Google Wallet application, Google doesn't get a cut of that revenue. But Google hopes to make money from integrating other offerings into the phone. It's integrated with Google Office. So you might walk past the coffee shop, and as you walk past, an offer appears on your phone and says, come in and get $2 off a cafe latte. And so you go in, you tap your phone once, you buy the cafe latte, and with one single tap, you get both the offer and the payment. And it's assumed that Google will charge merchants for participating in Google Office. So if your Walgreens and your customers can use their rewards card or purchasing point on the Google Wallet application, that would probably also create fees. If you look at ISIS, it seems that the carriers want to get a cut of the payment fees for every payment you make. And so for them, if we talk about, you know, more than $56 billion in mobile payments, that might be a very significant chunk of money. And I've read a lot of reports by industry analysts which speculate that the carriers are really desperate for additional revenue streams, and so they don't want to lose control over this revenue stream. In addition, they also want to make money from integrating loyalty applications or rewards programs or offers into ISIS, and people assume that they will charge for that as well. But so if you look at it from the perspective of a merchant, it's actually from, it might also be the cut, but I'm not totally sure who gets the payment fee, but the carriers would get a chunk of the payment fee, whereas Google would not.
3: Well, you've cleared up a little mystery for me, by the way. Over at Google, the same unit that does Google Maps and other location software and services also does the coupon stuff, and I never quite understood why that was. But now it makes sense. And Spectrum actually will have a profile of the head of that unit, Marissa Mayer, in March. Let's talk about this question of whether Verizon is violating the conditions of its license. Besides the question coming up with Google Wallet, in your letter to the FCC, you noted that earlier this year, Verizon blocked tethering applications, and that, too, may have violated the conditions of its license. So let's talk about the tethering and what those tethering applications are and how these things might violate the license.
2: So Verizon operates under very specific licensing conditions which say, as a carrier, if you operate in this part of the spectrum, you're not allowed to deny, limit, or restrict users' ability to use the applications or devices of their choice on this network. And there are only very limited exceptions if the application or the device creates problems for the integrity of the network that might be a reason for the carrier to block it. So if you look at what Verizon did with the tethering applications, it asked Google to remove these applications from the Android App Store. And as a result, it was made much more difficult for users to get access to these applications. It's not totally impossible. If you are a technically savvy user, you might find this application elsewhere and sideload it on your iPhone, which is the process of installing applications on your Android phone without going through the App Store. But that's really a process that will not be available to most users because it's too complicated. And as a result, Verizon's behavior made it more difficult for people to use the applications of their choice, which would violate the licensing conditions. In the case of Google Wallet, we don't know exactly what is going on. It might be that Verizon is disabling Google Wallet's ability to access the secure element, in which case this would violate a part of the licensing conditions that says you can't disable hardware functionality on the phone. It might also be that Verizon just told Google not to include the application in the App Store, not to make it available online, and not to install it on the phone, in which case it's basically impossible for users to get the application through official channels or to get the application from Google, which would also limit, deny, or restrict users' ability to use Google Wallet and would violate the license condition. I should say that with respect to Google Wallet, we don't know exactly through which paths Verizon has made it more difficult or impossible for users to use Google Wallet, and that's part of why the FCC should investigate. They need to get the information to understand what's going on and then to make a determination about whether this violates the conditions or not. But given that this is the only part of the spectrum that is subject to strong protections for users and innovators, it is very important that the FCC send a signal to the market that these conditions will be enforced. And a repeated lack of action following these repeated violations will show that even though there are protections on the books, innovators and users are ultimately at the mercy of the carriers.
3: You know, there seems to be a broader point to be made here. The whether Google wins this fight or Verizon, the issue really still comes down to almost the same thing, that consumers, users of the Android phone are sort of at the mercy of one gatekeeper or another. And in the iPhone world, this is even more obvious because really there is no path to getting an app other than the Apple App Store. You know, leaving aside the specific network neutrality rules that govern the mobile broadband, there seems to be something much bigger to be concerned with here.
2: Yeah, I think that carriers' controls over the handset or other actors' exclusive control over the handset, as you note in the example of Apple with the iPhone, creates potentially huge problems for innovation and for users in the mobile space. Traditionally, in the wireline internet, we have never thought about this problem because it was totally normal that you can download every application that's available on the internet to your PC and then run it. PCs were general-purpose devices that were controlled by users. And so when we started talking about network neutrality, nobody really thought about the problem of that you might not be able to run an application because someone is messing with your PC. In the mobile world, this is a key problem because even if the network is open, if you can't download the application to your phone or if you can't use the application on your phone, you won't be able to take advantage of all the benefits the mobile internet has to offer, and mobile innovators will not be willing to develop applications for phones. And just as an empirical observation, I've talked with quite a number of application developers who develop applications for mobile phones, and they now always develop for Android first because they say, we develop for Android, we get to users, we start making some money, and then we can start developing for the iPhone because with the iPhone, we don't really know whether we'd be able to get to users. We might get stuck in the review process that Apple has imposed. We may not be able to get on the phone at all, and so even though we don't have large-scale empirical studies on this yet, my personal observation seems to be that developers start to really prefer the open environment of Android over the closed environment of the Apple iPhone. That's all nice, but it doesn't help us with carriers like Verizon, who, if they want to exert control over the phone, no matter who offers that phone.
3: This is going to be a big topic, I think, for us in the immediate future. Corey Doctorow, the co-editor of Boing Boing, recently spoke out about what he calls the coming war on computation. It's the same issue that Jonathan Zittrain wrote about in his 2008 book, and it's pretty much the topic of your book, which was written in 2010. So I think on behalf of listeners, I need to thank you for fighting the good fight, and thank you for joining us today.
2: Thanks, Stephen. It's been a pleasure.
3: We've been speaking with law professor Barbara von Schweck about Verizon's battle with Google over mobile payment systems and who controls the phones in our pockets and purses. For IEEE Spectrum's TechWise Conversations, I'm Stephen Cherry.
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9: I'm Dustin Roy.
10: And I'm Rhett Elaine.
9: Dr. Elaine, this week on STEM Science Radio, we're talking about all those cool little future ideas and why they're not that great.
10: That's right. I mean, like the Jetsons. You know the Jetsons.
9: I know the Jetsons.
10: Okay, it's a cartoon show, and we always think in 50 years we're going to have these cool things, and we don't have them.
9: I like the idea in the Jetsons at the opening credits. It's the future, but he's still taking out paper currency and giving it to his wife. No one, that didn't bother anybody else.
10: Huh, I just realized that.
9: Yeah, he didn't
10: know. That's crazy.
9: Wow. And then she like takes the whole wallet. She's like, bro. And he's like, he has his ID in there, lady. Like, and he's still using a leather wallet to carry his things.
10: Or maybe it's synthetic leather.
9: Ooh, that might be true. But what is the first dream we're crushing?
10: Okay, jetpacks. It's from Jetsons.
9: Yes. Yeah, that's a big one.
10: You don't see jetpacks around.
9: No.
10: They do exist.
9: Yeah, well, they exist as like a novelty, but the idea, I think, of everybody having a jetpack flying around everywhere is just, it's not going to happen.
10: Yeah.
9: I don't think.
10: I mean, they've actually made great strides in jetpacks in the past few years in terms of these micro turbine engines.
9: Oh, yeah.
10: And so you can actually fly with them instead of the old actual rocket jetpack, which was super expensive and dangerous.
9: Mm-hmm.
10: But, I mean, they're just not very practical.
9: Yes.
10: They're loud.
9: Mm-hmm.
10: They have short range. They're expensive. They're still dangerous. So we're just not going to have jetpacks.
9: The only jetpack I've seen work consistently and it not be incredibly dangerous is the water jetpacks they use.
10: Yeah, but that's impractical.
9: Yeah, you got to be overwatered. You got to have a big tube connected to your jetpack.
10: So if you're not familiar with this, it's basically like a engine that floats in the water and it pumps water up into a tube that gets shot out and then it flies you around, which looks great and fun.
9: Mm-hmm.
10: And you're over water.
9: You're basically a big water feature.
10: Yeah.
9: It's like how your fountain works.
10: It's a type of watercraft.
9: Yes.
10: It's not a jetpack. Right?
9: Yeah.
10: Okay.
9: Well, it's shooting a jet and it's a pack. One could make an argument.
10: Well, okay, it's a jetpack. It's just not very practical.
9: No. It sucks.
10: So jetpacks are out. What's another future technology that doesn't work like we think it should? We'll talk about that on the next STEM Science Radio.
11: Today is June 20th on Tidbits in Time, a sobering day. Stay with me to hear about the symbolism of America's official Great Seal. We'll remember one of the most decorated military men of World War II, give you a grim tour of the Black Hole of Calcutta, and a woman's acquitted of a grisly crime. All that plus West Virginia is welcomed into the Union. Tidbits in Time is next, and you don't want to miss it, so stick around. June 20th, 1782, Congress accepted the Great Seal of the United States. The uniting of the 13 colonies makes Truscaideca a prominent theme. Above the eagle's head, there's a radiant constellation of 13 individual stars, arranged as a six-sided star. The shield has 13 separate vertical stripes. In its talons, the eagle is clutching 13 arrows on one side and 13 olive branches on the other, with its beak turned toward the olive branches. June 20th, 1925, Audie Leon Murphy was born in Kingston, Texas. He tried to enlist after Pearl Harbor,
12: But the Army, Navy, and Marines all disqualified him as underweight and underage. So he cajoled

0: ventilation, virtually no water, and was a space so small that by the next morning only 23 had survived. The survivors were freed after 3 days, following the victory of a relief expedition commanded by Sir Robert Clive. Children through the ages have always been fond of grisly rhymes and sayings, but on June 20th, 1893, Lizzie Andrew Borden was acquitted of murdering her father and stepmother with an axe. Following her release from jail, she moved in with her sister, wealthy from their father's estate, and continued living in Fall River, Massachusetts, even amidst the persistent suspicion and ostracism of the community. Nobody else was ever tried for the murders, and the case remains a mystery to this day. It was June 20th, 1863 that West Virginia was admitted as a state. Virginia had seceded from the Union during the war between the states. Then part of Virginia seceded from itself in order to rejoin the Union. There is some question as to whether that was even legal at the time, but there were many constitutional controversies between the various state governments versus the federal government in those days. With her capital in Charleston, West Virginia is the 35th state. For your very own email print version of Tidbits in Time, showing up every day for free in your inbox, just send a request to adrian@tidbitsintime.com. 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For Tidbits in Time, this has been Gene Vann.
1: Welcome to Possibly, where we take on huge problems like the future of our planet and break them down into small questions with unexpected answers. I'm Megan Hall. This episode, we're taking a look at raking. I have two huge trees in my yard, and they dump a lot of leaves. Sometimes I wonder, what would happen if I just let those piles of leaves stay on the ground? We had Charlie Adams and Ashley Junger from our Possibly team look into this question.
2: Hey, Megan.
3: Hi, Megan.
1: So in most people's minds, fall equals leaf raking time. But is that true? Can we all just spare ourselves the trouble?
3: Well, most people rake their leaves thinking it will help the grass grow and prevent plant disease and leaf litter. But really, science paints a different picture.
1: Really? Raking is bad for my lawn?
3: Leaving the leaves where they are might make things better. Experts have been praising leaves for their fertilizing abilities for hundreds of years.
1: What makes leaves a good fertilizer?
4: As leaves decompose, they release things like nitrogen, phosphorus, and other nutrients that help plants grow.
3: Around 90% of the nutrients taken up by a forest each year are recycled from fallen leaves.
1: Are there other benefits to giving my rake a rest?
3: Quite a few. To learn more about them, I spoke with Dr. Desiree Narengo, a biodiversity ecologist at UMass Amherst. She says,
5: leaf litter is incredibly important for supporting habitat for insects like pollinators and for birds.
4: Desiree says lots of bumblebees, butterflies, predatory beetles, and even tropical birds rely on leaves for their habitats.
5: So when you rake your lawn, you're taking away all of these important habitat and nutrients, and you're completely removing it from the system, which might not be a big deal for a single yard, but when you think about an entire suburban neighborhood or an entire city, that's a lot of habitat that's missing in an area.
3: In fact, lawns are basically biological deserts. Letting your leaves stay in fall and winter makes them a little more friendly to all sorts of critters.
1: If all of this is true, why would anyone rake their leaves? There has to be some reason all of this got started.
4: Well, a lot of people value having a perfect green lawn over healthy green space. Raking makes our lawns look neater, but that means they miss out on all of the amazing benefits of leaf litter.
1: You're convincing me to retire my rake, but my trees drop a lot of leaves. I'm worried that those thick piles will create issues for my lawn.
3: It's true that if you have a lot of large trees, those leaves can build up and potentially lead to mold and larger insect populations. But in most cases, those piles will decompose on their own, and the insects will help this process along.
4: The bottom line? The best way for us to maintain our lawns in the fall could be to put down our rakes, turn off our noisy leaf blowers, and leave the leaves where they are.
1: Great! Thanks, Charlie and Ashley. That's it for today. For more information or to ask a question about the way your choices affect our planet, go to thepublicsradio.org/possibly or subscribe to us wherever you get your podcasts.

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1: The Public News Service Wednesday afternoon update. I'm Mike Clifford. An official with the Department of Health and Human Services says the agency has frozen all child care payments to the state of Minnesota after allegations of fraudulent daycare centers. That from ABC News. They report Deputy Secretary Jim O'Neill said in a post that HHS is tightening requirements for payments from the administration for children and families to all states, requiring a justification and a receipt or photo evidence. ABC notes the move comes after an unverified online video from a conservative influencer, Nick Shirley, alleging fraud in child care in Somali communities in Minneapolis. Minneapolis officials dispute the allegations. Meantime, as folks in Ohio prepare to enter the new year, the League of Women Voters of Ohio is urging residents to consider civic engagement as part of their New Year's resolutions, arguing it can help people feel more connected to decisions that affect their communities.
2: The nonpartisan organization says the start of a new year is often when people reflect on personal goals and consider changes they want to make in their lives. Jen Miller, executive director of the League, says civic participation fits naturally into that moment of reflection.
3: The new year is a great reset. It's a time for us to think about who we've been and where we've been and what we want to be different. Thinking about how government represents us is a critical piece of that.
2: Miller says many Ohioans closely follow political developments but don't always see civic participation as something they can actively do on a regular basis. Farah Siddiqui reporting.
1: And as 2025 comes to a close, Connecticut advocacy groups are looking to hit the ground running in 2026. The coming legislative session will be shorter than the one in 2025, running from February to early May.
4: Despite this, there's hope legislation on various social and consumer issues will pass. AARP Connecticut is focusing on laws providing supports for caregivers, consumer protections, and affordable high-speed internet. John Erlinghauser with AARP Connecticut says given the pushback from providers, defending the net equity program is a high priority.
5: It's necessary because when the affordable connectivity program expired at the federal level, it left a big void in high-speed internet. Internet is not only important in fighting social isolation, but also helps with telehealth and safety, other things, and it keeps people connected.
4: Along with this, Erlinghauser hopes to see the state implement no-excuse absentee voting after a state referendum lifted a ban on it. I'm Edwin J. Vieira.
1: And a new study finds that pregnancy raises the woman's risk of cardiovascular complications like heart attack, stroke, hypertension, and even death. Researchers at Massachusetts General Hospital looked at medical records from 56,000 pregnancies. Dr. Amir Ahmed is a cardiologist with Dignity Health and a volunteer with the American Heart Association.
6: Pregnancy itself is a big cardiovascular risk factor for patients who have underlying risk factors, but even patients who don't should be aware that there could be cardiovascular complications related to pregnancy, and that may have long-standing implications for them.
1: Heart disease is the number one killer of new moms. This is Public News Service.
7: With Affordable Care Act subsidies expiring today, many folks in Montana will ring in the new year with higher health insurance costs.
8: While the U.S. House is set to vote on the subsidies in January, it doesn't help people who've already made coverage decisions for the month. That includes former University of Montana adjunct professor Bradley Cook. He lives in Hamilton, Montana, and says his premiums went from $260 a month to almost $700 a month. He says his deductible also more than doubled, which he describes as simply prohibitive.
9: My Social Security isn't doubling, so it, in effect, was like a $15,000 expense out of pocket before I get any real insurance help. So I had to just cancel that.
8: People making more than 400% of the poverty level will no longer get the ACA extended subsidies. I'm Laura Hatch reporting.
7: In Minnesota, now accepting applications for paid leave benefits under a new statewide program. The high-profile law takes effect Thursday. State lawmakers say they want to ensure a smoother rollout by welcoming enrollees early.
10: The legislature approved startup funds, but over time, benefits will be covered by a payroll tax shared by participating employees and their employers. Supporters say it helps workers with limited access to these perks when they need to step away for medical reasons. The Department of Employment and Economic Development's Evan Rowe reminds those eligible they can get up to 12 weeks of partial wage replacement for personal leave or up to 12 weeks when caring for a loved one. There's a 20-week cap when those needs overlap.
11: The most common example where you'd have both types of leave might be a mother who's giving birth to a child.
10: This program is not linked to the fraud fallout seen in human services programs in Minnesota, but Roe acknowledges the scrutiny over state government right now. I'm Mike Moen.
7: Finally, West Virginia and other Appalachian states counting on federal investment in clean energy are seeing those funds vaporize, leaving communities uncertain about jobs, reduced emissions, and their economic future.
12: A new report from Reimagine Appalachia outlines specific projects across the state hanging in limbo, including a $129 million grant from the Department of Energy to build utility-scale solar farms on two former surface mine sites in Nicholas County. Rika Rothenstein, a senior research associate for the group, says the frozen funding has huge impacts on the region.
13: Those solar farms would produce 250 megawatts of electric power, and that's enough to service around 39,000 homes.
12: The findings show nearly 70% of projected clean energy jobs in Appalachian states are now at risk. This is Nadia Romlagan for West Virginia News Service.
7: This is Mike Clifford for Public News Service, member and listener supported. 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
14: In a new study, the Harvard Joint Center for Housing Studies reports household growth has slowed sharply as economic uncertainty, weak labor markets, and reduced immigration dampen housing demand. It says housing affordability continues to worsen, with nearly half of renters burdened by housing costs. In Congress, a bipartisan housing bill is moving closer to passage after House and Senate negotiators reached agreement on the 21st Century Road to Housing Act. The measure would largely bar institutional investors from buying existing single-family homes, a provision supporters say would give families a better chance to purchase homes. America's upcoming 250th anniversary celebration is a time for nostalgia, and McDonald's is turning back the clock. In a celebration of the event, McDonald's has announced the return of its original fried apple pie to most U.S. restaurants. I'm Mark Huffman. Learn more at consumeraffairs.com.
15: Profile America, Sunday, June 20th. 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Aside from the usual observance with cards, a gift, or preparing a favorite meal, it's a day to say thanks to the dads, stepfathers, grandfathers, and other father figures for all they've done to help raise the following generation. The occasion dates back to 1910 when Sonora Dodd of Spokane, Washington, wanted to honor her father who raised six children by himself after his wife died. The idea caught on and spread across the country but didn't become official until 1966. 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
17: We tend to think that sugar is bad for our bodies, but not necessarily for our brains. Some people even say they take sugar to give their brains a boost to help them concentrate. But neuroscientists at UCLA's David Geffen School of Medicine say they've now found that a steady diet of sugar will in fact slow your brain and perhaps even kill off your memories. One form of sugar, high fructose corn syrup, is often found in foods including drinks, salad dressings, cheeses, jams, yogurts, and even baby foods. It's a cheap liquid sweetener and pretty hard to avoid. But fructose includes the kind in fruit as well as that derived from sugarcane. And according to the UCLA study, these sugars have the potential to disrupt communication between brain cells, hampering the ability to think clearly, learn and remember. The antidote is omega-3 fatty acids, flaxseed oil and docosahexaenoic acid, or DHA, which is found in things like fish and walnuts. Well, for more, I spoke to lead author Professor Fernando Gomez Piniella.
18: Basically, we were interested in learning how diet can affect the brain, and actually we have been working on this topic for several years. And basically, in this study, we wanted to know how metabolic syndrome could affect the brain. You know that the metabolic syndrome is very important for diabetes promotion and several other diseases, obesity as well.
17: You took two groups of rats, in a sense, didn't you?
18: Exactly.
17: And they had to learn their way around a maze, and one of them was given the sugar solution.
18: That's okay. The sugar is
17: weak. Right. They were both given the sugar solution, but one was given the omega-3 as well, right? So exactly. How did the rats react? What happened?
18: Yeah. So we followed the rats

0: for almost 2 months, and when we test the effect in cognition, particularly memory retention, the worst group of animals was the one that was eating the high sugar diet and the no omega-3.
1: So that they were deprived of the omega-3.
0: Exactly. And we look at several markers in the brain, molecular markers for plasticity. Synaptic plasticity, we know that is one of the bases for learning and memory. And everything was very depressed in the group of animals with the high fructose and the and no omega-3.
1: And you also recognize that the rats that were deprived of the omega-3, the fatty acids, that they developed a resistance to insulin, which, if I've understood this correctly, is one of the keys to this, isn't it? Because insulin regulates how the cells use and store the sugar for the energy that's required for processing thoughts and emotions.
0: We know now that insulin is very important for brain function. Certainly, this is an area of research that is developing very quickly. And even it has been perceived like a supplementation of insulin in order to reduce Alzheimer's disease. So if we have a failure in the insulin system in the brain, can actually be a risk factor for many neurological diseases.
1: So are you saying that if there is an issue with insulin, that could lead to other things like dementia? If we're talking about
0: exactly.
1: Memory, right, okay.
0: Yes, yeah.
1: So what exactly should we take away from your findings, apart from those sorts of insights, which are quite fascinating? We can't all stop eating sugars. And as you've pointed out yourself, fruits have very important properties that we need. And I imagine also it'd be quite unaffordable for many people to take omega-3 supplements, wouldn't it, on a daily basis, depending on where you live in the world. So what exactly should we be doing now when it comes to sugars?
0: My main advice is try to take care of the diet in general. For one thing, you are completely correct in the sense that we cannot eliminate sugar. However, we can reduce the amount of sugar that we ingest every day. At least in the United States, and for what I know from Europe, also the beverage contain high amount of sugar in the way of high fructose corn syrup.
1: That's right. You've mentioned that lots of foods have them, drinks and baby food, yogurts even, and that sort of stuff. I mean, so really speaking, you're sending out a message, a scientific message to the food manufacturing industries, aren't you?
0: Yeah, exactly.
1: And governments.
0: Just to give you an example, for example, like any beverage, Coke and Pepsi and Sprite or anything, it has about 12% of sugar, 12%. And the fructose, the sugar that we use in the drinking water, was 15%. Yeah, so it's very comparable. So for someone who doesn't drink water, just beverages, and it can be a problem. So my idea is the message for the food industry would be to reduce the amount of sugar in beverage, and also for people, try to reduce the consumption of sugar. I wouldn't say eliminate it completely, but maybe one half may be sufficient.
1: But do you not need to now conduct this research on people? Because people do drink soft drinks, take them as an example only, on a daily basis. So do you not think that you need to be conducting this same test now on people to make sure that it does really correlate what happened with the rats with people?
0: I think the results in animals would correlate very well with what we have seen in humans. Actually, there is a lot of information now how diet can affect the behavior in humans. And we know now, for example, like processed food actually can be related to depression, for example. There are several studies appearing in the literature in the last 2 years. So we know now that bad diets can promote depression, and depending on the diet itself, can be also a risk factor for Alzheimer's. That's known already in humans.
1: Professor Fernando Gomez Pinella at UCLA's David
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3: Question of the week from the Naked Scientists.
4: Welcome to Question of the Week from the Naked Scientists with me, Diana O'Carroll. This week, what's swimming in the great Olympic-sized pool of human genetics? Here's Derek from Japan.
5: Hi. My question is, should we be worried about the future of the human genome? And what I mean by that is we no longer reproduce based on the strongest survive. Medical science has gotten to a point where many people live to adulthood who would have never lived 50, 100, 300 years ago. Severe genetic problems that used to not allow those people to grow to adulthood are now easily solved, yet we pass those on to our children now. So, should we be worried about what's happening to the human genome, and is there anything we can do about it? Thanks.
4: Is modern medicine having a greater effect than natural selection would?
6: Hello, my name's Professor Bill Amos, and I'm based in the zoology department in Cambridge University. This is an interesting question, but I'm afraid many of the aspects really are quite unresolved. Perhaps we could start with the problems with births. Humans, of course, have been evolving larger and larger brains for a while now, which gives them larger skulls, and this, of course, can present problems during the birth process. These days we can use cesarean section, but the key point here is that it's only going to become an increasing problem if those children born by cesarean section are born, grow up, and have larger families than on average. And this is a recurrent theme. So, for example, individuals with spina bifida, this is a rare genetic disease, if they also grow up, again, this is only going to become an increasing problem if they themselves then have larger families. And it's almost certainly not the case that this would happen with most genetic defects. I think perhaps more interesting is the question of the immune function, the genes that help us fight disease. And here I think there may be an interesting issue. In developing countries where there's much less access to medical treatment and antibiotics, many children die through infections that are potentially preventable. This, in theory, removes some of the individuals with weaker or poorly attuned immune systems from the population. But in the Western culture, where more medicine is present, these individuals would grow up. So what happens to them in Western culture? My best guess is that these are the people who are likely most prone to asthma and allergies, since these are potentially reflections of a poorly tuned immune system, and that is what we might predict these have.
4: So modern medicine might change who lives and who dies, but as the human population is so large, the overall effect on the gene pool shouldn't be species altering. And this is because the number of people either being born by cesarean section or surviving in spite of inherited diseases aren't likely to breed in greater numbers than the rest of the population. Human immune function, however, may change through time. And on the forum, Clifford Kay very interestingly pointed out the other side, in that the technology to abort fetuses with chromosomal abnormalities exists, and that sperm donors can be selected on the basis of what we consider to be positive attributes. And from one pair of perfect partners to another, cheese and wine.
7: Hello, Naked Scientists. My name's Tom. I'm originally from the UK, but I currently live in Wellington, New Zealand. I'd like to know why the tastes of some food complement each other so well, for example, cheese and wine. Thanks very much, and keep up the great show.
4: Blessed are the cheesemakers. But why? Answers to chris@thenakedscientist.com. You can write on the forum at thenakedscientist.com/forum. You can Facebook us, or you can Twitter @nakedscientists.
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8: Hi, my name is Ken Chisholm. I'm the director of the Science Working Group at Radio Newark. I'm retired now, but I spent my career in the chemical industry after obtaining university degrees in forestry, botany, and biochemistry. 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There are so many stories right here in Newark. 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Thank you and have a good day.
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9: For centuries, the way to track an animal was to follow the physical clues it left behind. This often meant slogging through forest or jungle undergrowth, trying to find paw prints, picking up feathers, or examining scat.
10: Now a suite of modern technologies, including GPS, allows scientists to follow the critters from afar without lacing up a boot.
9: By tagging animals with GPS devices, scientists have amassed a deluge of data on the movements of a wide variety of species. And a reminder of how GPS works, there's a bevy of GPS satellites in endless orbit around the Earth, and we know their positions very, very accurately. The satellites transmit signals that your GPS device picks up, and depending on the times at which these signals arrive, your device can do a little bit of geometry and figure out where you are, whether you are you or a California mountain lion.
10: Such data on lions and other animals have now been turned into maps. Graphic artist and former National Geographic design editor Oliver Uberti and University College London geographer James Cheshire have created a beautiful book, Where the Animals Go, which, we note, is about digital data, but is a collection of paper maps.
9: Now that we have a better idea just where the wild things are, in the air, on land, or at sea, interesting in itself, this can allow us to more effectively plan wildlife protection areas.
11: We wanted to show an array of taxa, right? Like people tend to have a mammal bias or a bias towards charismatic animals like elephants and snowy owls. And while we do have elephants and snowy owls in the book, we thought it was fascinating that scientists are tracking all types of animals across all the different taxa. So we've got crocodiles, and we have pythons, and we even have plankton, animals that you would never even think could be tagged, like a jellyfish, where they actually tie the tag around a jellyfish waist. Who knew jellyfish had waists? So really for us, it was about surprising the reader with the great diversity of animals being tracked and the great ingenuity of the biologists doing the tracking.
10: James, these animals are tagged with technology that is similar to what's in our cell phones, but they really give these sensors quite a workout. These are animals that are swimming and flying. They're going through snow. They're sweating. I wonder if that would interrupt the signal. And I wonder if animals ever try to pick off these devices.
12: Yeah, the devices themselves, I mean, are pretty resilient. So if you think of a seal that's dives to 1200 meters, then that's a huge amount of pressure on the tag. So the tag itself, it's really solid epoxy or plastic. You've got other tags that are designed to pop off quite quickly. So there's some tags that they suction cup onto the side of or the top of a whale. That only lasts for 12 hours, and that's designed to come off after that period of time.
11: In one case, the scientists attached GPS collars to 25 baboons from a troop of 46 baboons in central Kenya.
12: And these baboons, they're very dexterous, they know what they're doing, and so developing a collar that could stay around the baboon's neck without the baboon unscrewing it and taking it off, I think was one of the big challenges that particular group of researchers had to overcome.
11: And these collars were set up to record a location once a second for 4 weeks. Now, if you do the math there, 25 baboons once a second for 4 weeks, you're already talking more than 20 million data points coming in. And this was able to give us these broad patterns of where the baboons went each day when they woke up and climbed down from their sleeping trees and set out for their daily forage. But what the researchers were most interested in was the social behavior, second by second, of how a troop of baboons decides collectively where to go each day. And that second by second data gave us this fine scale ability to isolate 57,000 individual baboon decisions as they pushed and pulled on each other, making a group collective decision of, hey, this is where we're going to go today.
10: Now, why maps? Scientists have the data sets. They're used to looking at data sets. They know how to create graphs. What is it about a map that draws us in?
11: One of the great threats to many of the species in the book is habitat fragmentation. Increasingly, human development encroaches on the habitat of these animals. And that's really an abstract intellectual concept, habitat fragmentation. It's so much easier to understand and to empathize with when you can see it. And when we track these individual animals, we can show you where an individual went, where it's constricted, where in highways and other human development keeps them from making the journeys that they would typically make. And there's a great example right here from California of mountain lions in and around Los Angeles. And like, you really see it. You can say, like, they are trapped in an island. Look at that. They're surrounded by roads, and they're trying to get out. They're pushing the perimeter, and they can't get out.
10: I have your book in front of me, and it's turned to the pages entitled The Crocodiles Best Left Alone. And this introduces us to a couple crocodiles in Australia, northern Australia, and one is named Weldon. Now, Weldon is this red line along the coast of Australia, the northern part of Australia. And apparently humans moved him from point A to point B, and he went back to point A. Can you tell us the story of Weldon?
11: Yeah, well, situation there is people are afraid of crocodiles, and they see these crocodiles maybe in their backyards or, you know, in public areas, and they think, well, something's got to be done about that. Maybe we should kill them all. And then some people come out and say, well, let's not kill them. Let's just relocate them. And what it turns out, we learned from the scientists, is that the real dangerous crocodiles are the really, really massive males. Those are like residents that stay put in their rivers. The ones that you often encounter in public spaces are the smaller ones that got pushed out from the rivers by the big territorial resident males. And it's these smaller, like, runtier crocodiles that become visible, and then we decide, okay, we're going to, like, get rid of them, so we'll relocate them. In the case of Weldon, he gets relocated to the other side of Cape York Peninsula, dropped into the water in August 17, 2004, and 5 months later, by January 2005, he has swum all the way around Cape York Peninsula back to the exact spot where he was captured in the first place.
10: And this is a case that when you see it graphically, when you see it on this map, you saying that is one thing. I have to think about it. It's abstract. When you look at it on this map, he's quite a swimmer. His route hugs the coastline of this northern part of the continent near the Great Barrier Reef.
11: Yeah, it's incredible. I mean, we often talk about reptilian brains rather dismissively, and you look at these maps and tracks and you have to think twice about what's really happening in their heads. How did they do it? We don't know, but what we do know is that they clearly have some sort of map and compass sense in their head. A map sense to say, hey, I'm here and I want to be there, and a compass sense to keep them on the right bearing until they get there.
10: Just remarkable. Okay. Now, James, what is the key to making a good map? The maps in this book are quite varied. The graphics are different depending on the animal that's in motion, but you have to make them readable, right? Because it's for the general public in this case, I think. So what is the key to making a readable map?
12: That's a really good question, and it's something I discuss a lot with my students, actually. It's a really hard thing to do, actually, creating a good map that engages people. And I think the reason it's hard is because you have to imagine what the viewer wants to see, and you have to make your decisions about how things look, how the colors work together, how the map is balanced. You know, you don't want something that one part of the map is screaming at you and the other part is disappearing in the background. You want something that people can look at it and understand immediately what's going on. In the case of this book, we were concerned about animals and what they were doing, so the content of the maps had to show some of the conditions and information that the animals were experiencing themselves. So there wouldn't have been much use in us putting very detailed road networks onto a map when the story we're telling is about birds. You know, birds are more interested in the flow of wind, for example, because that's what they have to fly through. So you have to make a series of editorial decisions about what you include, and those decisions have to match the story that you're trying to tell.
10: Can you give an example of an editorial decision you had to make on making one of these maps?
12: Yeah, so one of my favorite stories really in the book is about a seal called Rudolph, and he's one of thousands of seals that have been tagged around Antarctica, collecting all kinds of interesting data about the ocean, so ocean temperatures and how salty the seawater is, as well as their locational information about their journeys. Now, if you're a seal, then we mapped the journey on a blank canvas, but it seemed a bit flat. So actually what we went about doing was, for a seal, we had the ocean depth data, so the bathymetry, so the landscape of the ocean floor, And on top of that, we were putting things like the ice sheets and some of the key land masses and so on. So we were quite sparse in some of the information we're trying to show, but also the stuff we did select, we wanted to be as rich as possible. And I mean, I was amazed to discover that the seals routinely dive 1,200 metres down, so over a kilometre underwater. And when I first saw the data from the tags and I saw these numbers of 1,200 metres, I thought that was a mistake. I thought something had gone wrong. I couldn't believe that an animal could hold its breath and swim deeper than a kilometre and then come back up again.
11: And there's another example in the book that I just love, but it's of seagulls. And perhaps some of your listeners are like me, who when I go to the beach and I see seagulls, I just tend to think that they live around that beach, that they're residents. I was very surprised in creating this book to learn that seagulls up in the UK or in Belgium or Netherlands will travel as far south as Senegal on the west coast of Africa in the winter. But many seagulls in the colony that we were studying made a much shorter migration. About 80% of the breeding colony was going to one spot on the border of France and Belgium. Researchers were puzzled. What's going on? Why are they just up and leaving the colony every day and going to this random spot? So they sent a researcher down to investigate. Sure enough, there was a potato chip factory that was discarding all of their subpar chips into the parking lot, and the gulls found it. Turns out if you give a colony of gulls access to free food, they will take you up on that.
10: These are seagulls after my own heart. On the other hand, speaking of heart, it's heartbreaking too, because potato chips aren't good for us and they're probably not good for seagulls.
12: There's all kinds of strange journeys that the researchers have been able to detect. One of my favourites from the birds section of the book is these storks that have stopped doing their lengthy migrations from Europe to southern Africa, and they're stopping off at rubbish dumps in Spain and Morocco, and they're spending the winter there feeding on junk food rather than flying further south over the Sahara and eating more natural prey.
10: Well, Oliver, you got started, is my understanding, and really hooked into this project by a map that you created to accompany a National Geographic article about elephant poaching. And you said that working on this map engaged you in a new way in the life of an individual animal. How so?
11: Well, it goes back to what I was saying earlier about how maps can connect us, how they can make us empathize, how they can help us see the lives of individual animals. And when I was working on this map, there was a team of us at National Geographic, and photographer Michael Nichols and ecologist Mike Fay had brought back this data from a single elephant named Annie that they had collared in southeastern Chad. And they wanted to see how vulnerable Annie was to poaching outside the boundaries of Zakama National Park. I got this data back from the GPS collar, and I plotted it, and I'm looking at it, and you know, I'm not just seeing a red line on this map. I'm seeing Annie. I'm seeing her beeline to the best vegetation after the rains. I'm seeing her wait till nightfall to avoid crossing roads because she knows that roads mean humans, and historically in that area, humans mean danger. So you're seeing all these decisions in the turns of her track. And after 86 days over 1,000 miles in 2006, you see her line stop. And when the ecologist, Mike Fay, got back to Chad to go to her last recorded GPS location, he found her tattered corpse and that of about 8 of her companions.
10: And Annie was the victim of poaching?
11: That's correct, yes. And when you're making a map of an animal's movements and an animal's life and ultimately an animal's death, you know, it changes something in you. At least it changed something for me. You know, this was no longer lines and colors and dots. These were lives. And that's what we try and do in this book. And it's why I wanted to go back and tell the story of other elephants and other crocodiles and other animals all over the planet to help people have that same experience that I did when you look at a map and you see a line and you realize it's not a line, it's a living thing.
10: Well, finally, gentlemen, I wonder if these maps also suggest solutions for protecting the integrity of animal roots and their habitats.
12: It charts a path of compromise, perhaps, in the way that we interact with the environment. So if we understand our behaviours better and we understand animal behaviour better, it's this idea that we can be adaptable and we can compromise that I think data, you know, gives us some clues as to how to achieve that.
11: In Kenya, there's a great example. Save the Elephants worked with the government and a number of other local organizations to lobby a construction company to build underpasses beneath an elevated railway that was being built from the capital of Nairobi down to the coast of Mombasa. Now, Kenya is a place that doesn't have the level of infrastructure and development that we have in our country, but they might get to that point in the coming century. So the question is, can Kenya be one of the first places on Earth to start building infrastructure with wildlife in mind? And Save the Elephants collared 10 elephants to test whether or not the elephants were using the underpasses that they had had constructed underneath this railway. And within 24 hours of collaring them, already elephants were using the underpasses and continuing their migrations between the west and east half of Tsavo National Park.
10: Oliver Uberti, thank you very much for speaking with us.
11: Thank you for having us.
10: James Cheshire, thank you so much for speaking to us.
12: Thank you.
9: Oliver Uberti is a graphic artist and former senior design editor at National Geographic. James Cheshire is a geographer at University College London. Their co-authored book is Where the Animals Go, Tracking Wildlife with Technology in 50 Maps and Graphics.

0: 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Coming up, meet a man who still makes paper maps and test your own map reading skills.
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2: From Feature Story News in Washington, I'm Nick Harper with the Week in Review. This week, the US and Iran signed a memorandum of understanding, bringing an end to their conflict. The 14-point memo sets out terms for ending the war and reopening the Strait of Hormuz. The deal gives both sides 60 days to resolve the future of Iran's nuclear program. But some Republican lawmakers have already attacked the agreement over the billions of dollars that could now flow to Tehran. Ever since Mitch McCann sent this report.
3: There are many key unanswered questions that remain here. Among them, what is the future of Iran's nuclear program, something that Donald Trump has talked about since the start of this conflict? Iran has reportedly agreed not to have a nuclear weapon, but what about nuclear power, and how will the US trust the Iranians' word moving forward? What is going to happen in terms of Iran backing or no longer backing its regional proxies? And the big question as well is what happens to the Strait of Hormuz after 60 days?
2: Meanwhile, the first round of planned talks in Switzerland on Friday between the US and Iran was abruptly called off. It came after Israel carried out a wave of deadly strikes on Lebanon on Friday in response to a Hezbollah attack that killed four Israeli soldiers. Israel and Hezbollah then recommitted to a ceasefire, but US-Iran negotiations are still in limbo. Ever since Ross Cullen sent this report from Switzerland, where the talks were due to take place on Friday.
4: The 60-day timeline is open. That is probably the major setback, the fact that they have not been able to use the first 2 days of this 60-day period to be able to start negotiations. But the memorandum that was signed by President Pezeshkian and President Trump, that is still in effect. But there was hopes that there would be the first round of these talks heading towards a final nuclear deal here in Switzerland today, Friday, potentially this weekend. But now we have the statement from the US Vice President's office that right now he is not coming to Switzerland.
2: US Defense Secretary Pete Hegseth this week announced a six-month Pentagon review of American forces in Europe, while NATO's nuclear planning group issued its first statement in 19 years, both unveiled on Thursday at a defense ministers' meeting in Brussels. Ukraine's President Volodymyr Zelensky was also there. Ever since William Denslow was there in Brussels and sent this report.
5: He met last night with Mark Rutte, the NATO Secretary General. He had a meeting with NATO's defence ministers to discuss continued support. This comes as Mark Rutte estimates that Russia is losing upwards of 35,000 forces each and every month. He says that is signs that Ukraine is in a strong position on the battlefield, but says yet more support is needed.
2: From bureaus worldwide, this is FSN. This week, US President Donald Trump's newly appointed chair of the US Federal Reserve chaired his first policy meeting. Under Kevin Warsh, the Fed decided to leave interest rates unchanged. FSN's Kate Fisher in Washington was watching Warsh's first press conference as Fed chair.
6: Under its new chair, the US Central Bank voted to keep interest rates steady for a fourth straight meeting as Americans struggle with an inflation surge that has pushed prices to their highest level in years. The first policy vote since June last year that did not feature some form of opposition. But the apparent unanimity among officials belies the challenging position that Mr. Warsh finds himself in, having been handpicked for the job by President Trump, who's waged a relentless pressure campaign on the US central bank to lower borrowing costs. Delivering that's become all but impossible because of the war with Iran and the inflation that it's unleashed.
2: British Prime Minister Sir Keir Starmer could be facing a leadership challenge. It comes after Andy Burnham won a by-election in Greater Manchester. It means he's now a Member of Parliament and can challenge the Prime Minister, as FSN's John Beaver explains.
7: Of course, those who are the political opponents of the Labour Party, they say, well, if you're going to have this change in Prime Minister, then really it should go back to the people, that you should have this general election. But that's not how the system works. Of course, remember, with the previous Conservative Party, we saw a huge number of changes of the top job from Boris Johnson onwards, and all of that happened without a general election.
2: Senior security officials from across the BRICS bloc are convening in Delhi this coming week for a high-stakes meeting that could shape the agenda for a leaders' summit in September. The grouping includes China, Russia and Iran. And that's the Week in Review. That's Feature Story News, Nick Harper reporting.
1: 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Or attend one of their fundraising events. Thank you.
8: Today is June 20th on Tidbits in Time, a sobering day. Stay with me to hear about the symbolism of America's official Great Seal. We'll remember one of the most decorated military men of World War II, give you a grim tour of the Black Hole of Calcutta, and a woman's acquitted of a grisly crime. All that plus West Virginia is welcomed into the Union. Tidbits in Time is next, and you don't want to miss it, so stick around. June 20th, 1782, Congress accepted the Great Seal of the United States. The uniting of the 13 colonies makes Truscadeca a prominent theme. Above the eagle's head, there's a radiant constellation of 13 individual stars, arranged as a six-sided star. The shield has 13 separate vertical stripes. In its talons, the eagle is clutching 13 arrows on one side and 13 olive branches on the other, with its beak turned toward the olive branches. June 20th, 1925, Audie Leon Murphy was born in Kingston, Texas. He tried to enlist after Pearl Harbor, but the Army, Navy, and Marines all disqualified him as underweight and underage. So he cajoled his sister into falsifying his age. That got him in the Army. At age 19, he single-handedly held off an entire company of German soldiers for an hour, then led a successful counterattack while wounded and out of ammunition, for which he earned the Medal of Honor. June 20th, 1756 saw 146 prisoners, more than half of them British soldiers, captured in India and jailed at Fort William in the Black Hole of Calcutta. In describing the indescribable, the black hole had only a tiny amount of ventilation, virtually no water, and was a space so small that by the next morning only 23 had survived. The survivors were freed after 3 days, following the victory of a relief expedition commanded by Sir Robert Clive. Children through the ages have always been fond of grisly rhymes and sayings, but on June 20th, 1893, Lizzie Andrew Borden was acquitted of murdering her father and stepmother with an axe. Following her release from jail, she moved in with her sister, wealthy from their father's estate, and continued living in Fall River, Massachusetts, even amidst the persistent suspicion and ostracism of the community. Nobody else was ever tried for the murders, and the case remains a mystery to this day. It was June 20th, 1863 that West Virginia was admitted as a state. Virginia had seceded from the Union during the war between the states. Then part of Virginia seceded from itself in order to rejoin the Union. There is some question as to whether that was even legal at the time, but there were many constitutional controversies between the various state governments versus the federal government in those days. With her capital in Charleston, West Virginia is the 35th state. For your very own email print version of Tidbits in Time, showing up every day for free in your inbox, just send a request to adrian@tidbitsintime.com. 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
10: Hello, I'm Dr. Steve Showalter, your host for Science Elements, a digest of cutting-edge research from the American Chemical Society, the world's largest scientific society. Be kind to baby boomers this week. They might be in a state of shock. That's because Mick Jagger, the legendary lead singer of the Rolling Stones and icon of their youth, is about to turn 70. And in just the past month, Brian Wilson of Beach Boys fame and Paul McCartney, who used to be in a little foursome called the Beatles, celebrated their 71st birthdays. What a drag it is getting old. Or is it? You see, Jagger, McCartney, and Wilson are still touring and appear to be having a lot of fun doing it. And they still look pretty darn good for their age, too. In this episode, we take a look at what scientists are finding out that might help all of us age as gracefully. So in the next few minutes, you'll hear about how saliva may protect older people from influenza, how to prevent vitamin B12 deficiency among vegetarians, vegans, and the elderly, and finally, in a related story, how a new cancer treatment could help stop melanoma from spreading. Spit, drool, dribble. Saliva is not normally a topic of polite conversation, but according to scientists in China, it may be the key to explaining the age and sex bias exhibited by influenza and other diseases. They say their findings offer new insights into why older people were better able to fight off the new strains of bird flu and swine flu than younger people. Their report appears in the Journal of Proteome Research, a monthly ACS publication. Zhang Li and colleagues explain that saliva does more than start the process of digesting certain foods. Saliva also contains germ-fighting proteins that are a first-line defense against infections. Scientists already knew that levels of certain glycoproteins differ with age. Glycoproteins are important because they have a sugar coating, which combats disease-causing microbes. Lee's team took a closer look at how these age-related differences in glycoproteins and saliva affected vulnerability to influenza. They tested 180 saliva samples from men and women of various ages. What they found suggests that seniors who fight off the bird flu better than younger groups might thank their saliva. In fact, glycoproteins in saliva of people age 65 and older were more efficient in binding to influenza than those in children and young adults. Lee says this research could help scientists understand some age-related diseases and physiological phenomena specific to women or men. Vitamin B12 is a dynamo. It helps keep your body's nerves and red blood cells healthy. It also helps make DNA the genetic material in your cells. Without it, you can feel sluggish, disoriented, and confused. As we age, our ability to absorb B12 from food may decline. In fact, some estimates suggest that up to 3 of every 10 people older than 50 may suffer from B12 deficiencies. But a new review of scientific studies offers hope that these deficiencies can be avoided. The review, written by researchers in Japan, suggests that older people, as well as vegetarians and vegans, should take special care to get enough vitamin B12 through changes in their diets. In addition, the authors conclude that many of the best-known sources of vitamin B12 actually contain a form of the vitamin that humans can't use. Their report appears in the Journal of Agricultural and Food Chemistry. Fumio Watanabe and colleagues explain that some plant-based foods contain high amounts of B12, but the most common dietary sources of the vitamin are animal-based. These foods include milk, eggs, meat, and fish. The only living things that can make vitamin B12 are certain bacteria, and they are in the digestive tracts of animals. The bacteria also can live on or near some types of plants, providing them with the nutrient. Vegetarians and vegans who avoid animal products have a high risk of developing a vitamin B12 deficiency. Older people who have certain gastrointestinal disorders also are at risk because their body can't absorb the usual type of B12 that's in their food. Low levels of vitamin B12 have been linked to health problems, including elevated blood levels of homocysteine, which may increase the chances of developing heart disease, stroke, and other diseases. The scientists reviewed almost 100 scientific studies on the topic. They found that some highly touted sources of vitamin B12 instead contain high levels of a pseudo or false form of the vitamin that the human body can't use. Those products include blue-green algae called spirulina, which are sold as dietary supplements, and some shellfish. In addition, cooking and storing foods can destroy true vitamin B12. Based on this review, Watanabe notes that vegans could add some fermented foods, two types of edible algae, two types of mushrooms, and B12-enriched vegetables to their diets to get enough of the nutrient. For the elderly, he suggests consuming B12-fortified foods as well as fish or shellfish extracts and canned clam broth. These all contain free B12 that their bodies can use. In our final story this week, scientists discover a dual-action compound that subdues a notorious skin cancer. According to the American Cancer Society, more than 76,000 Americans will be diagnosed with melanoma this year. Of those, more than half will be older than 55. But a new study could offer new hope for those who have this disease, the most deadly type of skin cancer. Scientists in Switzerland say they have developed and successfully conducted lab tests on the first potential drug to pack a lethal 1-2 punch against melanoma skin cancer cells. Hit number one destroys cells in the main tumor. The second hit blocks the spread of the cancer to other sites within the body. Their report appears in ACS Chemical Biology, a monthly society publication. Nathan Ludke and colleagues explain that the spread of melanoma and other forms of cancer beyond the original location, a process called metastasis, makes cancer such a serious disease. One treatment, photodynamic therapy, or PDT, already is available. This therapeutic approach involves administering a drug that kills cancer cells when exposed to light. But PDT works only on the main tumor and has other drawbacks. Ludke's team set out to find an improved approach to PDT. The scientists described successful tests in laboratory mice of one compound they synthesized that did far more than just kill melanoma cells. It also stopped these cells from metastasizing by blocking a key signal inside the tumor cells. Ludke says the compound provides the first example of a preclinical candidate possessing both of these properties. Well, that's all for now. I'm Dr. Steve Showalter for the American Chemical Society. 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
12: Welcome to the Science Update Podcast. I'm Bob Hirshon, and this is the podcast for August 25th, 2006. This week, we'll give you the inside scoop on the potential obesity vaccine that's made news recently and learn about the lasting consequences of 9/11 on rescue workers' lungs. We'll also answer

0: And then you hear the male come in at a higher pitch to begin with, but very quickly they both start to change the pitch they're flying at until gradually they come into more or less the same tone and almost harmonize, but not quite.
1: On the other hand, same-sex pairings may find it difficult to match their pitches, causing them to look elsewhere for a love connection.
2: Thanks, Brianna. Video cameras have become ubiquitous, providing surveillance in stores and banks and even on roads. Upstate Medical University in Syracuse, New York is using highway surveillance cameras to get information about traffic accidents before the patients arrive at the emergency room. Hospital personnel will be able to control the cameras remotely, zooming in to get a view of the accident. Seeing its severity and monitoring the activities of the emergency medical teams could help the staff to be better prepared for the incoming patients. And Stanford surgeons are testing new surgical sponges that have theft prevention devices sewn into them. Sponges occasionally get left inside patients, causing infections. With the new technology, doctors can wave a wand over the patient. The wand emits a tone if it passes over a forgotten sponge. And as you probably know, obesity is one of the biggest health problems in America. So a recent report that scientists are developing an obesity vaccine has caused quite a stir. Reporter Justin Warner has this report on the study and what it means.
3: Could an obesity vaccine someday rein in our expanding waistlines? Scientists at the Scripps Research Institute in California recently announced promising early results. They found that vaccinating rats against a hormone called ghrelin made them gain weight much more slowly than other rats on the same diet. But don't plan on eating corn chips and cake frosting for breakfast anytime soon. Lead author Kim Janda notes that these were average-sized rats on normal diets.
4: We need to look at more model studies. So, you know, we're going to try to look at how it would impact obese animals. We're going to look at how it would impact, you know, animals put on a high-fat diet, things of that nature. So we don't really know right yet.
3: He adds that ghrelin has been linked to a wide range of body functions, so the potential side effects are difficult to guess. If the vaccine does go forward, he imagines it would be best used to help people who have already lost weight maintain that loss.
2: Thanks, Justin. In the year after 9/11, rescue workers from the World Trade Center site experienced a drop in lung function equivalent to 12 years of aging. That's the conclusion of a study of over 12,000 firefighters led by pulmonologist Gisella Bono of Montefiore Medical School in New York City. She says they studied health records for the 4 years leading up to the attacks and for 1 year afterward.
5: So we need to find out whether the drop that we observed was mainly something that was due to acute irritation of the airways or whether it was something that started a chronic process or was a one-time loss that doesn't resolve.
2: They did find that the decline was greater in those who were there when the towers fell or immediately afterwards and who were therefore exposed to the most volatile dust and ash. Finally, reporter Chelsea Wald answers a listener's question about the annoying physical properties of a candy wrapper.
6: Shh. It's amazing how loud the crumple of a candy wrapper can be. Listener Arthur Zatteran of Metairie, Louisiana, wants to know why, so we asked physicist Eric Kramer of Simon's Rock College in Massachusetts. He says the answer is in the ridges the crumpler puts in the material being crumpled.
7: You can think of each little bit of the bag or each little bit of a piece of tinfoil that's bordered by a set of ridges as a little drumhead. And each of those little drumheads can separately produce noise.
6: They do that every time the crumpled material changes shape, either because you're crumpling it or because it's uncrumpling itself. As for the cellophane in candy wrappers, it by nature gets lots of ridges when crumpled, and hence lots of drums. But, I asked Kramer, could candy wrapper manufacturers just use another material instead, at least in movie theaters?
7: So tinfoil or paper would both be quieter.
8: At the tone, we've reached the top of the hour. WIZULP. 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
9: So what difference does it make that C.S. Lewis started his adult academic career as an embittered atheist? Hi, this is Dave Zanotti. Let's talk about it today on the Public Square. Well, for starters, maybe it ought to give all of us a lot more patience with people who struggle with questions of faith and belief. If you study the life of C.S. Lewis, you realize

0: I said, he had some pretty bitter things happen to him as a child, and those influenced his view of eternity and his view of the concept of the Creator. He also had some very big father issues in his life, and all of these things he confesses out loud in the totality of his works. But who am I to judge? Everyone stands or falls based upon the truth that they choose in the end to believe. Now, Lewis came kicking and screaming into theism from atheism. That's his own terms. He also used the term that he was slowly melting out of the ice. And it's a hard story, but a heartwarming story at the same time, because it was the continuing questions that were being asked of Lewis by his many colleagues who were believers and college professors and bright and articulate artistic people of words. And that's where Lewis lived, in the world of words and ancient civilizations. And the continuing questions in a fellowship of dialogue, of consistency and faithfulness and friendship, is what eventually pushed Lewis to the point where he couldn't escape any longer the hard questions. He couldn't dismiss them based upon his emotion or his intellect. And eventually he came to the realization that he couldn't escape the biggest question of all, which is the question of why. We'll talk more about this tomorrow. This is Dave Zanotti. Thanks for listening.
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3: This week, warfare, as the US and Russia fight to find new elements. Simon Cotton.
4: In the days of the Cold War, America and Russia rivaled each other in all sorts of ways. Never mind thermonuclear bombs and intercontinental ballistic missiles to deliver them. They competed in putting men and women into space, who could win the most medals in the Olympic Games, and in making new chemical elements. In the case of element 105, the controversy went on for nearly 30 years and was part of the so-called Transfermium Wars, when no blood was spilt, but a great deal of ink was. In the red corner, the Soviet team at the Joint Institute for Nuclear Research at Dubna, near Moscow, led by Georgi Flerov. In the blue corner, the American team at the University of California at Berkeley, led by Albert Gyorso. In 1968, the Soviet team bombarded an americium 243 target with neon 22 and claimed to have made isotopes of mass 260 or 261 of element 105. First round to Russia. 2 years later, the Berkeley group reported bombarding californium 249 with nitrogen 15. And claimed they had made an isotope of element 105 of mass 260 with a half-life of around 1.5 seconds. They showed its alpha decay product was element 103, lawrencium. They gave it the name Harnium after Otto Hahn, who received the 1944 Nobel Prize in Chemistry for the discovery of nuclear fission. Lisa Meitner, a collaborator of Hahn, who had predicted fission, did not even get a mention from the Nobel Committee, but more on this later. Also in 1970, the Russians reported more results, with more convincing data. They named it Niels Bohrium, after the Danish physicist who was awarded the 1922 Nobel Prize for Physics for his researches on atomic structure and radiation. As time went on, studies from both laboratories continued, and evidence mounted that element 105 resembled niobium and tantalum, being a member of a 6D transition series. In 1986, the Transfermium Working Group was set up to determine, firstly, the criteria that must be satisfied for the discovery of a new chemical element to be recognised, and secondly, to apply these criteria to the discovery of the transfermium elements. For the time being, in view of the conflicting claims, they kicked for touch and proposed a temporary name of unnilpentium, symbol U NP, while they decided who had synthesized and characterized this element. In 1994, they suggested the name joiotium, symbol JL, after the French physicist Frédéric Joliot-Curie, but this did not find acceptance. Finally, in 1997, the working group recognised that both the Barclay and Dubner groups had made significant contributions to the discovery of elements 104 and 105, and said that since the Barclay contributions were recognised in the names of elements 104 and 106, Rutherfordium and Seaborgium, element 105 should be given the name Dubnium, symbol DB, after the town the Russian scientists came from. Although only a few atoms have ever been made, we know a bit about the chemistry of dubnium. We think that its aqua iron adopts the +5 oxidation state, as the dubnium aqua iron is adsorbed onto glass from solution, just like niobium and tantalum above it in group 5, but unlike 3+ and 4+ ions of lanthanide and actinide metals. Attempts to form fluoride complexes in solution suggest that DB resembles niobium more than tantalum. Chemists have also made some chlorides and bromides, though they may possibly have been studying oxyhalites. Element 105 has had 5 names in total, being reinvented almost as often as Madonna. I mentioned earlier that the American team called it harnium until 1997. Well, now it has been rejected, this name can never be used for the name of an element, whereas in 1997, meitnerium was adopted as the name for element 109. That's right. Otto Hahn got a Nobel Prize, but no element named after him, whereas Lise Meitner, his co-worker, got no Nobel Prize, but an element named after her. In the words that William Shakespeare puts into the mouth of a clown in Twelfth Night, the whirligig of time brings in his revenges.
3: So all is fair in the world of chemistry. Kind of. That was Uppingham School's Simon Cotton bringing us the competitive discovery of dubnium. Now, staying with the transactinides and the much-deserved recognition of Lise Meitner, next week we discover the chemistry of meitnerium.
5: Meitnerium and the other transactinide elements do not exist in nature. They are all man-made and have been synthesised in only fantastically small quantities by combining the atoms of two lighter elements. They are all highly radioactive, with very short half-lives, severely limiting the practical chemistry that can be performed on them. Indeed, entirely new experimental techniques, collectively known as atom-at-a-time methods, have been developed to study these elements. In these experiments, we are not working with moles of atoms, or even recognisable fractions of moles, but literally with single atoms.
3: And to find out how these techniques can be performed with such precision, join UCL's Nick Kaltzianis in next week's Chemistry in Its Element. Until then, I'm Meera Senthilingam, and thank you for listening.
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9: Hi there, I'm Thane Maynard. When you see a flying fish, chances are, given its large wing fins, that your first assumption would be that it's a bird. Once they take to the air, they can flap and glide for nearly 200 meters, the length of about 2 football fields. There are about 40 species of flying fish, and with speciation comes morphological differences. The two-wingers variety have 2 well-built pectoral or side fins that provide them with lift that they need to fly. On the other hand, the four-wingers not only use their strong pectoral fins, but also tap into the power of their pelvic or bottom fins. However, the fin that makes the real difference is the tail, which is similar to a rudder on a boat, and it helps steer the flying fish during flight. How they remain in the air can be understood by looking at their anatomy. Flying fish have a rigid frame, streamlined bodies, a reinforced spinal cord, a large cumulative fin surface area, and lower body weight. These are all characteristics that allow the fish to stay in flight due to drag reduction, something that airplane gliders based their design on in the 1930s.
8: The 92nd Naturalist is a production of Cincinnati Public Radio and the Cincinnati Zoo, with support from Cincinnati Public Radio members to spread the good news of the natural world.
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11: On today's broadcast, President Lee Jae-myung suggests revising the Constitution to overhaul the National Election Commission after investigators rebuke the organization over the Election Day ballot shortages and say its former chairperson should face a criminal investigation. World Cup Group A leader and host Mexico beat South Korea 1-0, ending Team Korea's hopes for the Group A top spot. And most of the nation will see cloudy skies and rain through Saturday. This is KBS World Radio News. I'm Eileen Cahill. Investigators looking into the Election Day ballot shortages earlier this month are calling for a criminal investigation targeting former National Election Commission chairperson No Tae-ak, calling the election management process a total failure. The Election Commission's own fact finders said a massive overhaul of the organization is necessary. Kim Bum-soo has more.
12: Chief Investigator Cho Hyun-wook said the panel's findings called for sweeping reforms to rebuild the Election Commission from the ground up. The fact-finding committee held a briefing Friday explaining how the Election Commission's communication and crisis management systems were paralyzed, leading to what he called a total failure.
13: Given the systemic incompetence of the election management system revealed by the ballot paper shortages, a massive overhaul is necessary, something close to the dissolution of the National Election Commission.
12: Voting was suspended at a total of 26 polling stations, mostly in Seoul Songpa District, and resumed only after the arrival of newly printed ballots. But broadcasters announced the results of their exit polls while voting was still underway. And it's unclear how many voters may have decided to leave without casting ballots.
13: Although the NEC Central Committee is in a position to oversee the entire election management system, it was unaware of the ballot shortage until around 5 p.m. It became aware of the situation through protest calls from citizens and realized the severity of the situation through a phone call with the Seoul City Committee at 5:08 p.m. But with less than an hour left until the end of voting, it was difficult to respond to the crisis effectively.
12: The fact-finding committee called for a criminal investigation targeting former National Election Commission Chairman No Tae-ak, who resigned over the incident, and other key officials at the organization. Kim Bum-soo, KBS World Radio News.
11: Meanwhile, President Lee Jae-myung has suggested a one-point constitutional revision to overhaul the National Election Commission, saying it's clear that fundamental reform of the NEC is necessary. He raised the idea at a briefing at the top office on Friday. Calling the Election Day ballot shortages absurd, he said he believes the change to the Constitution should be made if deemed necessary and if rival camps agree on it. The president said he believes the NEC must be supervised and kept in check to some degree, stressing the need to revise related laws and institutions to that end. He said if deemed necessary, he will propose amending the Constitution, which clearly stipulates that the NEC is to be an independent agency, saying he will first examine discussions in the political arena. World Cup Group A leader and host Mexico beat South Korea 1-0 on Thursday evening as a costly mistake proved decisive. With the defeat, Team Korea has lost its chance to secure the top position in Group A. Yoon So-hyang has more on the Taeguk Warriors' second outing of the 2026 FIFA World Cup.
14: South Korea has missed out on a chance to top Group A after losing 1-0 to host Mexico on Thursday evening at Estadio Guadalajara in Zapopan, western Mexico. Mexico has now clinched first place in the group with their second straight victory. For the first half, the two sides were locked in a tight battle, but just 4 minutes into the second half, it was Mexico that broke the deadlock with a costly South Korean error. The goal stemmed directly from a mix-up between the Korean goalkeeper and the countryman defender as they both went for the ball. After team manager Hong Myung-bo decided to transition to an all-out attack late in the match, Cho Kyu-sung had a great chance heading a floated cross from Eom Ji-sung, but the Mexican keeper parried it away.
15: 일단
14: At a press conference after the match, Cho struggled to find the words after the team's defeat to Mexico.
16: It's really disappointing. As a forward, that was a chance I should have scored, so missing it was tough. The coach wanted us to start fighting hard inside the box since we were down 1-0 at that time. When the coach brought me on, I got a really good chance, and I really should have scored. That's what I am most disappointed about.
14: Finishing second would set up a round of 32 matchup on June 29th in Los Angeles against the second-place finisher from Group B, which includes Canada, Bosnia and Herzegovina, Qatar, and Switzerland. Should South Korea instead drop to third in the group, they'll face a tougher round of 32 draw against the group winner from either Group E, featuring Germany, or Group G, featuring Belgium. Yoon Soo-hyang, KBS World Radio News.
11: The Ministry of Unification has reiterated its commitment to seeking feasible, step-by-step measures acceptable to both Koreas to achieve a nuclear-free peninsula. Deputy spokesperson Chang Yun-jung voiced the stance in a regular briefing Friday, a day after North Korea reaffirmed it's not giving up its nuclear weapons. Kim Yo-jung, the powerful sister of North Korean leader Kim Jong-un, sent out a press statement Thursday in which she slammed a joint statement issued at the Group of Seven summit calling for the complete denuclearization of North Korea in line with UN Security Council resolutions. Kim Yo-jung said North Korea's nuclear weapons are among the country's core interests and described denuclearization as a line of no retreat that can never be crossed. This is the second time this month that Kim Yo-jung has asserted Pyongyang's position on denuclearization and referred to its nuclear arsenal as a core interest. South Korea's defense ministry says it is providing a comprehensive explanation to the U.S. Congress regarding the transfer of wartime operational control, or OPCON, after the Senate moved to tighten regulations on the matter Thursday. A ministry official who requested anonymity told reporters on Friday that while it's inappropriate to comment on U.S. legislation still under discussion, both Seoul and Washington are committed to the view that transferring wartime OPCON will enhance their joint defense posture on the Korean Peninsula. Observers have voiced concerns that the latest move may delay the South Korean government's plans to initiate the transfer as early as next year. Iran has begun accepting applications for passage through the Strait of Hormuz in line with a memorandum of understanding with the United States aimed at ending their war. According to industry sources on Friday, Iran's Persian Gulf Strait Authority has started receiving the applications via its website. Tehran has agreed to make arrangements for the safe passage of commercial vessels in the strait at no charge for 60 days upon the signing of the MOU. And the country's Supreme National Security Council says the country will process the requests promptly. 24 South Korean vessels remain stranded in the vital shipping route. Cloudy skies and rain are expected across most parts of the country through Saturday, with heavy downpours forecast for the southern coast and Jeju Island. Rainfall of 30 to 100 millimeters is expected nationwide through Saturday, with up to 150 millimeters forecast for eastern Gangwon province, while the southern coast and areas near Mount Jiri could receive up to 120 millimeters. The mountainous areas of Jeju can expect more than 250 millimeters of rain, and parts of Jeju Island and the southern coast are forecast to see heavy downpours of 30 to 50 millimeters per hour on Saturday. And that's the news from KBS World Radio's News Center in Seoul. This has been Eileen Cahill.
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17: Hello, and welcome to Terrascope Radio. The MIT Terrascope program, in collaboration with the MIT program in comparative media studies, is pleased to present a piece written and produced by four MIT freshmen. For the past year, they've been studying complex environmental problem solving. In March, they went to the place that has been the focus of their studies. Today, they bring you insights gained from their trip. Here's Lisa Song.
18: Far away, amid the waves of the Pacific, lies a cluster of barren volcanic islands. Formed over a deep-sea hotspot, few of the volcanoes remain active today. Born of fire, they rise, a mix of gray and green, to catch the only still cloud mass for hundreds of miles. First charted by Bishop Tomas de Berlanga in 1535, these islands have served as a base for pirating expeditions, wars, and commerce. The largest island was once a penal colony and a food source for British pirates. In the 1930s, settlers began arriving in search of a new utopian lifestyle. Bridging the equator, the islands hold close an ecology bound by a delicate web. Today, the human population increases at one of the highest rates in the world. Marine resources are shipped to distant markets, and those who govern the islands are often attached to a mainland government deeply involved in mainland matters. Set 600 miles off the northwest coast of South America, these islands are the Galapagos. They are the recently established 22nd province of Ecuador. More than 20 islands scattered throughout an area the size of Ireland form the Galapagos National Park and Marine Reserve. It's often referred to as one of the largest pristine archipelagos in the world. In the harbor of Puerto Ayora, the largest town in the Galapagos, dozens of boats are moored in the water. On one side, a line of cliffs extends out to sea. The cliff face is dotted with birds. Blue-footed boobies stand there preening, their webbed feet splayed on the rock. Whenever they see a fish, they dive down like arrows, and each impact is a tiny, bomb-like splash, barely audible over the boat engines and the sounds of the town. Helene Moorman and Garrett Marino take us to Bartolome Island, where tourists are brought to observe the wildlife.
19: Bartolome Island looks brown and barren from a distance. One side gently slopes upward out of the ocean, meeting the craggy cliffs on the other side in a distinct pinnacle. As our boat approaches, I can see that the island isn't as desolate as it appears. Cacti and low-lying gray shrubs have managed to grow in the meager pockets of dirt in the lava rock. As I step out of the boat, brown lava lizards the size of my finger scurry away. When they stop, they blend so well with the rock that I lose sight of them. Birds wheel overhead. A hot breeze swirls around.
20: As I walk along the rocky coast of Bartolome, Juan Carlos, our guide, stops to point out a cluster of brownish-green marine iguanas feeding in the water below.
21: Don't forget, these are the only sea-going lizards in the world. And that one is diving down right now. That's exactly what they do. They just dive down deep as 30, 40 feet. Unbelievable. And they can hold their breath for up to half an hour.
20: A gray and white bird drops straight into the water near the iguanas. It's a blue-footed booby looking for food.
21: The boobies will go straight down, right in front of the fish. Like that, see? See how he made it all the way down? So when he passed the fish, he provokes this turbulence that traps the fish. And at the last moment, when he just passed it, he turns and grabs it from the head.
19: Our group works its way up to the island's crest. The sun beats down, scorching through clothes and sunscreen. From the top, we see a bright aqua bay and a white beach. An ancient volcanic crater is submerged in the bay, visible only as a perfect circle of light blue water that stands out brilliantly from the darker sea. The wind blows harder.
20: 30 kilometers away from Bartolome, I step off a boat onto North Seymour Island. I'm amazed to see sea lions basking on the rocks only feet away, paying little attention to me. A particularly bold one approaches. It stops and makes a startling noise. It's hard to tell if this noise is anger, curiosity, or something else. I stare, awestruck, as the sea lion moves past, grunting the whole time. I've never experienced such fearlessness in a wild animal before. The sea lion continues on its way, uninterested.
19: Three male blue-footed boobies are courting one female. They stand in a semicircle around her, competing for her attention. As they whistle, the males point their wings and beaks at the sky dramatically. They rock from foot to foot, showing off bright blue webbed feet. The female honks back. After much deliberation, the female approaches one of the males. He snatches a twig from the ground and offers it to her. They touch beaks. A choice has been made, and the failed suitors wander off.
18: Historically, the Galapagos Islands were home to a pristine ecology that drew naturalists from around the world. Today, there are more than 20,000 permanent residents. This massive shift in demographics has drastically changed the direction of management on the islands. Balancing the impact of tourism with the use of marine resources and parklands is an important challenge. Anna Jaffe spoke with some of the local people who have dedicated their lives to these islands.
0: Yvonne Torres, who works at the town of Port Dayora, has lived in the Galapagos all of her life. She has worked as a naturalist and as a government official. 4 years ago, she married a fisherman. These experiences give her a unique perspective on illegal fishing, a major problem in the islands.
15: If you don't have food on your table, it doesn't matter what you understand about conservation or about nature. You have to do whatever you have to. As simple as that. I'm lucky, I work. Otherwise, I personally have felt the pressure of telling my husband, go and do illegal fishing. We need money. You know, I want to do the second floor of my house. You know, I want a bigger room for my kids. I want to send them to a good school. But I understand, and I prefer to withhold, you know, myself than to do something that is illegal and damage the environment. But, hey, I can afford to do it. Most of the people can't.
0: While living standards in the Galapagos are almost three times higher than on the mainland, money, how it is used, where it goes, who has it, plays an important role. Ramiro Tamala is a naturalist and longtime educator on the islands.
22: A lot of the community, the people in the community, do not trust the conservationists because they are not sure, or the conservationist sector has not made sure to thoroughly inform the population of what they do, what their aim is, what projects they run, how the money that they get is being utilized. That's one of the biggest misunderstandings, and that is what causes division amongst the communities.
0: This confusion is rooted in reality. Instabilities in the Ecuadorian government have made park politics very difficult. In April, Ecuador's president, Lucio Gutierrez, was forcibly removed from office. In the past 2 years, the national park has seen 12 directors. Daniel Fitter, an Ecuadorian citizen born in the Galapagos, works as a naturalist guide on the islands. On a boat traveling from Santa Cruz Island to Bartolome, he talks about the park and politics.
23: Traditionally, the National Park and the Charles Darwin Station cooperated very well and worked together. That's become strained at the moment due to the political influences and the fact that there's been a systematic determination to get rid of the National Park's power. If you've got a very powerful, good, well-working organization, you want to reduce it to nothing so you can get on with what you want. So there's been systematic destruction of the National Park's power. The National Park's got a very tight control of how tourism operates in Galapagos, and they want to get rid of that so they can bring in bigger types of tourism.
0: The way tourism is run is a point of contention for people who live on the islands. Some feel that tourism should be expanded, while others disagree. Many would like to see the benefits of this tourism shift to the local population.
15: I feel that the biggest problem is not tourism itself, but the biggest problem is that it's directed all on the big boats, and nothing really happens here in town. There's nothing with what we call local base. The people come, get on their boat, 1 week later, they're back at the airport and out. So what are they leaving? Trash? They're left maybe 1 hour to shop in town. They don't use restaurants. They don't use bars. They barely get in the boutiques. So that's one of the biggest problems, and that's one of the things that we're trying to change.
0: At 5:30 in the evening, people flood into a small church in the town of Bella Vista. Everyone is waving a woven palm frond in celebration of Palm Sunday. These people are only a small part of the island's total population of more than 20,000, and yet they stand, tightly pressed in a space too small to fit them all comfortably. Immigration to the islands became a serious issue in the early 1990s. In 1998, the Ecuadorian Congress passed the Special Law of Galapagos. With its enactment, immigration to the islands became legally impossible for anyone who did not have a needed skill. Beyond marriage or birth within the Galapagos, its airports and waterways were closed to outsiders wishing to make the islands their home. Miguel Higuere is a delegate of INGALA, the Ecuadorian agency created by the Special Law of Galapagos. He is one of those responsible for determining who can come to the Galapagos.
2: Lo importante es el contacto con la población que uno tiene. Por lo menos tengo unas 10, 15 personas diarias visitas a INGALA.
3: What I value the most is contact with people. I see 10 to 15 people in INGALA every day. Many people come to the Galapagos for the economic opportunities that the islands offer. When INGALA finds people who came in illegally, we have to send them back to mainland Ecuador. Sometimes you get mothers with children who are very poor. It really hurts to send them back.
0: While immigration is a pressing problem, many people have been on the islands for a long time. Raul Salazar is a native of the islands and representative of San Cristobal's fishing cooperative.
4: Galapagos and its conservation is okay. People change a lot the mentality. We understand Galapagos is important, and that's why we want to change. We want to do some activities which be very friendly with the nature.
0: Like many of the guides we spoke with earlier, Raul had strong opinions about the role of local people in regional politics.
4: I think the problem, we have to resolve it by ourselves. And when that happened, really, Galapagos start to be different. When we have all this pressure that were before here, outside the island, and we can decide by ourselves. The most news people know about Galapagos is just the little part of the iceberg. Because the rest, the really problem are under the sea.
0: The isolated Galapagos island of Isabela is at the center of the debate on the future of the archipelago. Many people living in the Galapagos now, including teachers such as Susie Garner, naturalist guides Ramiro Tomala and Daniel Fitter, and Scott Henderson of Conservation International, think that this largely pristine island, with only 2,000 people, has great potential to serve as a model for changed policy approaches in the Galapagos.
5: I think that Isabela is a beautiful, pristine island. Only a small percentage of it has got people in there.
24: Close contact with nature, highly pristine environment, solitude.
5: To drive along the main street in Isabela is fabulous because it's sandy. You're right beside the sea. Everybody has a nice, peaceful lifestyle. There is no theft. The children can grow up safely over there. And above all, the people are very happy as they are.
24: I think everyone recognizes that Isabela has tremendous potential. Interesting enough, Isabela is generally perceived as having the biggest problems relating to fishing.
23: The community basically functions on illegal fishing. Of course, there's exceptions to that.
24: What we do know is fishing is probably is the biggest economic activity in Isabela. It's about 220 fishermen, as I recall. in that community of about 2,000.
22: Starting in 1832, that island was inhabited by criminals. And a lot of those people stayed, and they had children and grandchildren.
23: So they're quite a suspicious society.
22: There were people forgotten by the government. There were people with no laws. There were people with no education. There were people that didn't have jobs. There were people that lived with very little resources for generations.
23: So they're very distinct, not very cosmopolitan at all, but very sort of insular.
22: And now the government jumps in one day and tells them, no, this is not how you do things.
5: To come in and tell them that they can't be fishermen, that they've got to follow this rule, I think it's going to be very difficult to change.
22: It's very difficult to change thoughts of that have been passed on from generation to generation. It's going to be a very complicated job. It can be done, it should be done, and it must be done.
23: The Isabella people recently asked that tourism not be improved in Isabella. They didn't want it.
5: Some islands like Bartholomew are almost full to capacity at the moment. The first group comes in the morning, the second group, the third group, and you almost feel like you're in a line of ants marching along the islands. And this should be the experience of a lifetime for a lot of people. A lot of people have saved up for a long time to come here. What needs to happen here is the government has got to decide whether they want to develop tourism further or keep it the same as it is, at the same level, because if they want to increase tourism here, I think they're going to have to look at maybe doing that in Isabella. But I don't want them to try to change Isabella too much.
24: We would like to encourage the idea of a low-impact, high-margin tourism. I know, having spoken with a number of the people in the fishing cooperative over there, they see that as well. The idea of small guest houses as opposed to five-star hotels. We'd certainly like to do what we can to support development in a way that we feel would respond to the interests of the fishing sector and the local community, Isabella.
22: If the fishermen, if the population there would be able to talk with us and coincide in different strategies to maintain the ecosystems of the Galapagos, that could serve as a model. We have the hope that that will happen. As to when, we're not sure.
23: Well, you have to get to their hearts. If their hearts are motivated to change and to do alternative jobs, but again, it comes down to an economic factor. There's too much money in what they're doing, so they don't want to change.
0: While the fishermen of Isabella are resistant to outside intervention in their lives, most are deeply committed to the health of the islands, a common theme among Galapagueños. Alan Tai is a biologist with the Charles Darwin Research Station.
6: It's extra evident here, I guess, because the animals are so unafraid, and they just treat you as part of the scenery. And that is just wonderful, and it makes you not want to betray the trust, in a way. How do you express that? I don't want to lose any of that. I don't want to lose the ability to go out and watch these things and be in natural habitats, be with nature. I mean, it just sounds corny, but that's what it is, yeah.

0: This piece was produced in Terrascope Radio, a class developed by the MIT Terrascope Program in collaboration with the MIT Program in Comparative Media Studies. Terrascope is part of MIT's Earth System Initiative. The program was written, produced, and reported by Anna Jaffe, Garrett Marino, Helene Mormon, and Lisa Song. Translations were written by Mariella Perignon and voiced by Raphael Bras. All sounds and interviews were recorded in the Galapagos. Terrascope Radio is taught by Ari Epstein. Our teaching assistants are Joellen Easton and Rekha Murthy. Special thanks to Deborah Axel and Ruth Weinrib of Terrascope, and Ken Avery of WMBR. 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They'll be up until May 26. 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
3: In 1912, a volcano in Alaska more than blew its top. Known as Nova Rupta, it was responsible for the most powerful volcanic eruption of the 20th century.
4: And the reason we care about the big eruptions, because they're also the ones that scale to the biggest hazards and biggest impacts, both locally and regionally, sometimes globally.
3: Christy Wallace is a research geologist with the U.S. Geological Survey at the Alaska Volcano Observatory.
4: We often don't have access to the deep history, the old history. We only have the last 10 or 12,000 years. Glaciers wiped everything else away. And so because we can't study those, we can't really speak to the biggest eruptions through the history of the volcano.
3: Now scientists believe they've found a way to sleuth out the deep history of volcanoes such as Nova Rupta, and they're doing it with artificial intelligence. You're listening to Scientific American's Science Quickly. I'm Emily Schwing. Nova Rupta dramatically reworked the surrounding landscape and buried nearby communities in more than 2 feet of ash. Nova Rupta is a volcano 6 miles away from another powerful volcano, Mount Katmai. And this wasn't the only time one of these volcanoes proved itself a powerful and dramatic volcanic force.
5: When we applied our model to 800,000 years of ash layers in the Gulf of Alaska, we saw that Katmai was responsible for producing a lot of the eruption deposits in these marine cores going all the way back to 800,000 years. And they looked almost identical geochemically to the 1912 eruptions.
3: Jordan Lovers is a third-year postdoctoral fellow and geologist with the U.S. Geological Survey. And those ash layers he's talking about, they're called tephras.
5: And so we have a lot of tephra layers, you know, in the Gulf of Alaska that we don't know where they came from.
3: Jordan says tephras are like a volcano's fingerprint.
5: Can we identify a way that these volcanoes all have their own unique kind of geochemical fingerprint and then use that fingerprint to apply to ash layers that we don't know the source volcano to kind of better reconstruct a long-term volcanic history of Alaska and the surrounding region?
3: There have been lots of large tephra-producing eruptions in Alaska and northwestern Canada, but they're hard to get to.
5: A lot of the locations that we're going to research these volcanoes are not accessible by road, needs either plane or helicopter travel or something like that. So the fieldwork is quite challenging. But I guess that makes us somewhat sample limited in that we don't have as much information as maybe we would like from these volcanoes because we don't have a lot of time to go put boots on the ground at these volcanoes to learn about them.
3: And there's another challenge. When glaciers started to retreat at the end of the last glacial maximum, they wiped away evidence of large tephra-producing eruptions in the far north. You can think of Jordan and his colleague, Christy, as volcano detectives. They're trying to link Tephras with their source volcanoes. And now they're using machine learning, AI, as their magnifying glass. They've created a model that uses existing data from Tephras.
4: And then use this machine learning technique to say, okay, this is what's erupted in the last 10,000 years. How can you do a good job? This, you know, can you train the model to tell us where these much older deposits come from, hundreds of thousands of years old potentially? Do they link back to these same volcanoes? And then we can go back to that, let's say Katmai or any one of our 130 volcanoes that we're dealing with. Can we then really tell the true story of the volcano?
3: Their findings were published in November 2023 in the journal Geochemistry, Geophysics, Geosystems. Jordan says using AI also means they have a more accurate way to differentiate among individual volcanoes.
5: A lot of these volcanoes are quite similar. And the human eye or like classical statistics might confuse them and mix these things up. But what machine learning basically allows us to do is kind of think about things in many more dimensions. And we give it the data from all of these volcanoes, and then we give it the answers that we know. Like, we collected this sample from this volcano, so we know that that's where it erupted from. Now come up with a set of rules to then tell us what makes all of these volcanoes unique. And that's really the power here, is that it's able to kind of better classify unknown eruptions.
3: Both Jordan and Christy say they'll continue training their model to strengthen its accuracy and to better understand AI-generated answers to their source volcano inquiries. Jordan says work like this is useful not only in Alaska and the surrounding region, but anywhere volcanic activity is a known threat to public safety.
5: All volcanic arcs are slightly different, and so this is what a machine learning model would figure out. It would figure out maybe a new set of rules that's different for the Andes, that's different for Sumatra, that's different for Kamchatka, that's different for Italy. But with proper data handling and, you know, good logical tests and expert opinions from geologists in that area, there's no reason that this can't be applied elsewhere.
3: And Christy says the new tool could also be useful across disciplines in the scientific research community.
4: When you're looking at Tephra deposits, they represent an isochron, so a single time in history. It's instantaneous. It falls to the ground and it tells you time. It gives you a sense something happened at a specific time. And basically they link marine records, lacustrine records, so in lakes, with terrestrial records. And so it helps you to understand, you know, ice ages and climactic events or archaeological time frames or when peoples were moving around. There's all sorts of contexts that it could put things into.
3: And that context could be key to a new understanding of how massive eruptions like the one at Nova Rupta changed life for the people who lived through them.
4: This is the first time that the geochemical data has been published. And so now people who are working all across the state, even globally, have access to these data, and they can now correlate the Tephras back to a location and an age. That's really, really powerful.
3: Maybe even as powerful as the volcanic eruptions themselves. Scientific American Science Quickly is produced by Rachel Feltman, Kelso Harper, Karen Leong, Madison Goldberg, and Jeff DelVisio, and edited by Madison Goldberg, Ella Fader, Alexa Lim, and Anessa Ruiz Tejada, with fact-checking by Shayna Posis and Aaron Shattuck. Our theme music was composed by Dominic Smith. For Science Quickly, I'm Emily Schwing.

0: At the tone, we've reached the top of the hour. 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
1: The Public News Service Wednesday afternoon update. I'm Mike Clifford. An official with the Department of Health and Human Services says the agency has frozen all child care payments to the state of Minnesota after allegations of fraudulent daycare centers. That from ABC News. They report Deputy Secretary Jim O'Neill said in a post that HHS is tightening requirements for payments from the administration for children and families to all states, requiring a justification and a receipt or photo evidence. ABC notes the move comes after an unverified online video from a conservative influencer, Nick Shirley, alleging fraud in child care and Somali communities in Minneapolis. Minneapolis officials dispute the allegations. Meantime, as folks in Ohio prepare to enter the new year, the League of Women Voters of Ohio is urging residents to consider civic engagement as part of their New Year's resolutions, arguing it can help people feel more connected to decisions that affect their communities.
2: The nonpartisan organization says the start of a new year is often when people reflect on personal goals and consider changes they want to make in their lives. Jen Miller, executive

0: Director of the League says civic participation fits naturally into that moment of reflection.
1: The new year is a great reset. It's a time for us to think about who we've been and where we've been and what we want to be different. Thinking about how government represents us is a critical piece of that.
0: Miller says many Ohioans closely follow political developments but don't always see civic participation as something they can actively do on a regular basis. Farah Siddiqui reporting.
2: And as 2025 comes to a close, Connecticut advocacy groups are looking to hit the ground running in 2026. The coming legislative session will be shorter than the one in 2025, running from February to early May.
3: Despite this, there's hope legislation on various social and consumer issues will pass. AARP Connecticut is focusing on laws providing supports for caregivers, consumer protections, and affordable high-speed internet. John Erlinghauser with AARP Connecticut says given the pushback from providers, defending the net equity program is a high priority.
4: It's necessary because when the affordable connectivity program expired at the federal level, it left a big void, and high-speed internet is not only important in fighting social isolation, but also helps with telehealth and safety, other things, and it keeps people connected.
3: Along with this, Erlinghauser hopes to see the state implement no-excuse absentee voting after a state referendum lifted a ban on it. I'm Edwin J. Vieira.
2: And a new study finds that pregnancy raises the woman's risk of cardiovascular complications like heart attack, stroke, hypertension, and even death. Researchers at Massachusetts General Hospital looked at medical records from 56,000 pregnancies. Dr. Amir Ahmed is a cardiologist with Dignity Health and a volunteer with the American Heart Association.
5: Pregnancy itself is a big cardiovascular risk factor for patients who have underlying risk factors, but even patients who don't should be aware that there could be cardiovascular complications related to pregnancy, and that may have long-standing implications for them.
2: Heart disease is the number one killer of new moms. This is Public News Service.
6: With Affordable Care Act subsidies expiring today, many folks in Montana will ring in the new year with higher health insurance costs.
7: While the U.S. House is set to vote on the subsidies in January, it doesn't help people who've already made coverage decisions for the month. That includes former University of Montana adjunct professor Bradley Cook. He lives in Hamilton, Montana, and says his premiums went from $260 a month to almost $700 a month. He says his deductible also more than doubled, which he describes as simply prohibitive.
8: My Social Security isn't doubling, so it, in effect, was like a $15,000 expense out of pocket before I get any real insurance help. So I had to just cancel that.
7: People making more than 400% of the poverty level will no longer get the ACA extended subsidies. I'm Laura Hatch reporting.
6: In Minnesota, now accepting applications for paid leave benefits under a new statewide program. The high-profile law takes effect Thursday. State lawmakers say they want to ensure a smoother rollout by welcoming enrollees early.
9: The legislature approved startup funds, but over time, benefits will be covered by a payroll tax shared by participating employees and their employers. Supporters say it helps workers with limited access to these perks when they need to step away for medical reasons. The Department of Employment and Economic Development's Evan Rowe reminds those eligible they can get up to 12 weeks of partial wage replacement for personal leave or up to 12 weeks when caring for a loved one. There's a 20-week cap when those needs overlap.
10: Most common example where you'd have both types of leave might be a mother who's giving birth to a child.
9: This program is not linked to the fraud fallout seen in human services programs in Minnesota, but Rowe acknowledges the scrutiny over state government right now. I'm Mike Moen.
6: Finally, West Virginia and other Appalachian states counting on federal investment in clean energy are seeing those funds vaporize, leaving communities uncertain about jobs, reduced emissions, and their economic future.
11: A new report from Reimagine Appalachia outlines specific projects across the state hanging in limbo, including a $129 million grant from the Department of Energy to build utility-scale solar farms on two former surface mine sites in Nicholas County. Rika Rothenstein, a senior research associate for the group, says the frozen funding has huge impacts on the region.
12: Those solar farms would produce 250 megawatts of electric power, and that's enough to service around 39,000 homes.
11: The findings show nearly 70% of projected clean energy jobs in Appalachian states are now at risk. This is Nadia Romlagan for West Virginia News Service.
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13: For most albatross species, raising a chick is a real challenge. Waved albatrosses produce such slow-growing, needy offspring that females lay only a single egg every 2 years, and both parents need to share the load until youngsters can hunt on their own. Albatrosses tend to pair for life, and it can take a while to find the right partner. So some species don't start breeding until they're 10 years old, with some individuals even waiting till they're 20. Reunited pairs go through an elaborate, synchronized ritual of braying, wing spreading, and bill tapping to reaffirm their bonds before getting down to the business of breeding. In Hawaii, biologists were puzzled to find that some Laysan albatross pairs had not one, but two eggs. Then they found that some of the birds going so faithfully through the ritualized series of courtship displays were both female. Although the eggs were fertilized by males that had since died or were from other pairs, the females were bonded to each other. Many of these female couples remain together for years. They can't successfully raise both offspring, but their combined efforts are necessary to raise one chick. For Bird Note, I'm Wenfei Tong.
14: Imagine watching a golden eagle soar across the sky in Grand Teton National Park, or spotting a mountain bluebird in a wildflower meadow in Jackson Hole. 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
16: Today, thoughts about the end of science. The University of Houston's College of Engineering presents this series about the machines that make our civilization run and the people whose ingenuity created them. Stories are told about 19th century legislation meant to close the patent office because everything had been invented. There was talk of that kind, but no serious legislation. Now people have been talking about the end of science. What such talk really reflects is a change in the character of invention or science. Think about the nature of matter. 2,400 years ago, Greek philosophers argued that question. Is matter made of four continuous essences, earth, air, fire, and water, or is it made of essential particles that might be called atoms? Science today is rooted in the idea that matter is made of atoms, and yet, as we break atoms into components on the scale of quantum indeterminacy, we seem to be facing Aristotelian essences once more. The nature of matter is as troubling today as it was to early Greeks. The difference is, we've seen much more of the process by which sciences cajole nature into releasing her secrets than Aristotle ever did. As a result, we also face much longer laundry lists of unanswered questions than he did. We accept a 15 or so billion-year-old universe that began with a big bang, but who can say whether time flowed before that moment? We know species evolve, but our knowledge of evolution is laced with deeper questions. We have many physical laws, but we realize those laws are not absolute truth. They are human constructs meant to make nature predictable. Meanwhile, mathematics has shown us that the only futures we'll ever predict will be trends and not events. Our increasing knowledge seems to be widening our ignorance. On the other hand, science now suggests vast arenas of invention. Science and math have given their users so great a capacity for altering human life that change is muted only by our ability to absorb it. What must occur next is not the completion of physics, astronomy, and biology. The method those fields use is already complete. Method defines science, and today's scientific method now widens questions faster than it answers them. But the technology science now makes feasible demands wholly new sciences. We need a science of the behavior of large interacting systems. We need a science of biology. biological ethics, where right versus wrong can be optimized in the incredibly complex matrix of manipulated life. We need a psychology of humanity in transition. 500 years ago, the new medium of print gave us widespread visual information, and it gave birth to a whole new set of sciences: anatomy, geography, botany. Now a flood of machine-manipulated information calls for new information-dense sciences. So, science will take up new methods and move to a new arena. It will die only in the sense that alchemy died centuries ago. It will merely put on an unrecognizably new set of clothes. I'm John Leanhart at the University of Houston, where we're interested in the way inventive minds work.
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18: Hi, my name is Ken Chisholm. I'm the director of the Science Working Group at Radio Newark. I'm retired now, but I spent my career in the chemical industry after obtaining university degrees in forestry, botany, and biochemistry. 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Thank you and have a good day.
19: It's the summer solstice, and we're celebrating the longest day of the year at a Scandinavian festival. I'm Jim Metzner, and this is the Pulse of the Planet. Accordionists and fiddlers play traditional Swedish folk songs, dancers prance around a festive maypole, and volunteers dish out pickled herring. We're at the American Scandinavian Association's Midsummer Picnic in Carterock Park, Maryland. Swedish native Rosemary Oster is a professor at the University of Maryland.
20: Well, the summer solstice is celebrated by a lot of people all around the world, at least in the Western world. And it's the same thing in Sweden, the greeting of the longest day. At some places in Sweden, sunshine all the time, all night long. And it's, a celebration of the powers of nature and rejuvenation and all of this.
19: Well, there's a great deal of folklore associated with the summer solstice celebration, which has its roots in pre-Christian practices.
20: It's a day and night when the spirits of the forest and nature are participating in the celebration. So it is a sense of finally we have overcome the 9 months or more or less of dark weather, and if the weather is good, this is real reason to celebrate.
19: Everyone works up an appetite during this solstice celebration, and there is plenty of traditional Nordic food on hand, including salmon and, of course, Swedish meatballs. Most importantly, it's a time to dance, sing, and rejoice in the long days of summer. Pulse of the Planet is presented by the National Science Foundation. I'm Jim Metzner.
21: Welcome back, everybody. This is Rick Pettigrew to deliver a payload of a whole new weekly batch of top news stories that appeared on Archaeologica. Send us feedback on the Archaeology Channel Facebook page or post a message on our social networking site, ArchaeoSeek. Excavators near Pompeii have unearthed an elaborate ceremonial carriage of a kind never seen before. Sediment cores recovered from Alaska may push back the arrival of humans in North America by another 15 millennia. The use of a dental X-ray scanner has allowed researchers to read an unopened letter from the European Renaissance era. And a new survey of scientists shows that most now suspect that the demise of the Neanderthals came about from demographics rather than outright conflict. The audio news team would like to thank our friends for helping us continue the show without a break since we started nearly 20 years ago. 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Currently, we have 118 fascinating titles for you to binge upon on your smart TV with Roku. Again, that link is heritagetac.org. And now, here's Laura Pettigrew with the audio news from Archaeologica. We hope you find this to be a valuable part of your day.
0: Welcome to the audio news from Archaeologica. I'm Laura Pettigrew, and these are the headlines in archaeological and historical news for the week of February 28th through March 6th, 2021. In our first story this week, archaeologists in Italy have uncovered a ceremonial chariot in excellent condition near the ancient Roman city of Pompeii. As reported by Reuters, the four-wheeled carriage was discovered back in 2018 during excavations in a double-level portico connected to stables at an ancient villa in the suburb located north of the city's walls, Civita Giuliana. Pompeii, 23 kilometers or 14 miles southeast of Naples, was home to about 13,000 people when it was buried in AD 79 under ash, pumice, and dust, as it endured the force of an eruption 100 times stronger than an atomic bomb. The eruption preserved the remains of many of the city's residents and buildings. The ceremonial chariot was described as having iron components and beautiful bronze and tin decorations, as well as ropes and floral decorations that were extremely well preserved. Such ornate decorations have led experts to believe the carriage was likely used in festivities, parades, and special ceremonies. The operation to uncover the carriage was carried out in collaboration with a local prosecutor's office amid criminal efforts to steal artifacts from the site. Archaeologists said efforts to safely free the chariot took weeks after it was uncovered during excavation, and they used plaster molding to help extract it without damage. The Minister of Culture in Italy noted that the find was unlike any other in the country. Massimo Ossana, the outgoing director of the Pompeii archaeological site, said the carriage was the first of its kind discovered in the area, which had so far yielded functional vehicles used for transport and work, but none yet for ceremonies. He added that ancient sources allude to the use of the chariot, or piletum, by priestesses and ladies, and one cannot rule out the possibility that it was used for marriage ceremonies, such as taking the bride to her new household. Dario Franceschini, Italy's cultural minister, said Pompeii continues to amaze with its discoveries and will continue to do so as its remaining 20 hectares, or almost 50 acres, are also uncovered in the future. Our next story brings us to Alaska, where a group of Brown University researchers is tracking evidence that supports a controversial new hypothesis about when and how humans first arrived on the American continent. According to nationalparkstraveler.org, geochemist and Brown University professor Yong Song Huang and his team of researchers believe they have found traces of human fire activity and fecal matter in northern Alaska dating back more than 30,000 years. That's thousands of years before the archaeological record indicates humans were in Alaska. For the last several decades, a common belief has been that humans first arrived in North America from Asia, across the Bering Land Bridge, much of it now covered by the Bering Sea, approximately 15,000 years ago, toward the end of the last ice age. These people then spread out over time to become the many indigenous groups across both North and South America. At the same time, our concept of the Ice Age landscape has evolved. According to the Beringian standstill hypothesis, the Bering Land Bridge was more than a bridge. It was part of a landscape long inhabited by humans. This concept holds that humans populated Beringia, ranging from northeastern Siberia to northwestern Canada, for thousands of years before moving south through the Americas. The Brown Project was funded by the Shared Beringian Heritage Program in 2018, following climate-focused research on Alaska's North Slope that uncovered evidence of fire in the area dating back to the last glacial maximum around 30,000 years ago. Researchers hypothesized these fire samples are a result of human activity. Using organic geochemistry, researchers retrieved samples from the Seward Peninsula in northwestern Alaska in search of chemical evidence of human fecal matter and fire during and preceding the last ice age. They found that sediment cores from Lake E5, about 100 miles north of Wiseman, Alaska, contained biomarkers linked to human feces all the way back to its oldest layer around 32,000 years ago. Similar sediment records taken at Burial Lake in the Noatak Natural Preserve found similar evidence of fire and human feces. These findings support the hypothesis that humans were present and burned fires in Beringia during the last glacial maximum. Now, researchers are sampling sediment from the second to last glacial maximum more than 150,000 years ago, when there were almost certainly no humans in the area. A lack of similar evidence of fire from that period would tend to link the more recent findings of fire to human activity and to further support the hypothesis. Even so, it would not necessarily show whether those humans comprised a permanent population, or one that was simply passing through. Though the final results will not be published for several months, this research will certainly help us better understand ancient Beringia's climate and contribute to the debate about humans' arrival in North America. In our next story, a large and multidisciplinary international team of researchers has read a letter from Renaissance Europe without even opening it. As reported by Queen Mary University of London News, an X-ray scanner used in dental research allowed the interdisciplinary research team to virtually open and unfold a 300-year-old sealed letter. According to Professor Graham Davis and Dr. David Mills of Queen Mary University of London, the highly sensitive X-ray microtomography scanner was developed in dental research labs at their university and is typically used to produce 3D images of the inside of objects. The scanner, designed to have unprecedented sensitivity for mapping the mineral content of teeth, could also detect particular inks in paper and parchment. Because of this, the machine was utilized to scan a batch of unopened letters from a 17th-century postal trunk full of undelivered mail. The letters were sealed by letter locking, a cryptographic process quite common before the use of modern envelopes, in which the sender folds and secures a sheet of paper in such a way that it becomes its own envelope. Until now, letter packets could only be studied by cutting them open, often leading to irreparable damage to the documents. The use of the machine allowed researchers to read a letter dated back to July 31, 1697. In it, Jacques Sénac requests that his cousin, Pierre Lepeyrse, a French merchant in The Hague, send him a certified copy of a death notice of a man called Daniel Lepeyrse. The full letter sheds light on the day-to-day concerns of a person in a turbulent period of European history. The team has learned that letters can be more revealing when left unopened. In addition to the contents themselves, analyzing how the letters were folded can also teach us about the cryptographic processes of the time. This research is published in a recent edition of the journal Nature Communications. Our final story brings us to southern Spain, where a recent survey has shown a major shift in scientific consensus from the previously held hypothesis that Neanderthals died out as a result of competition with modern humans. The survey is published in Scientific Reports and was reported by phys.org. Despite stereotypes that this species was stupid, Neanderthals actually appear to have possessed a similar level of intelligence as modern Homo sapiens. They fashioned tools and weapons and were even linked to cave paintings in Spain just last month. In fact, archaeological differences between the two groups are considered to be almost zero. Though the reason for the extinction of the Neanderthal is still not entirely clear, most scientists now believe that demographic explanations may hold the key. For example, Neanderthals lived in smaller groups than modern Homo sapiens. This led to inbreeding that may have fueled a lack of genetic variation. Additionally, genetic evidence indicates that Neanderthals blended with modern humans. There's still a bit of Neanderthal in each of us. Unfortunately, a lack of remains leaves much to be desired in understanding why the Neanderthals vanished. Paleolithic archaeologist Garrett Dusseldorp, a co-author of the article in question, asks that people stop viewing the competition theory as the standard, adding that he has too often read about how Neanderthals were more intelligent than previously thought, despite it being old news for most experts today. That wraps up the news for this week. For more stories and daily news updates, visit Archaeologica on the World Wide Web at archaeologica.org, where all the news is history. I'm Laura Pettigrew, and I'll see you next week.
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23: In a new study, the Harvard Joint Center for Housing Studies reports household growth has slowed sharply as economic uncertainty, weak labor markets, and reduced immigration dampen housing demand. It says housing affordability continues to worsen, with nearly half of renters burdened by housing costs. In Congress, a bipartisan housing bill is moving closer to passage after House and Senate negotiators reached agreement on the 21st Century Road to Housing Act. The measure would largely bar institutional investors from buying existing single-family homes, a provision supporters say would give families a better chance to purchase homes. America's upcoming 250th anniversary celebration is a time for nostalgia, and McDonald's is turning back the clock. In a celebration of the event, McDonald's has announced the return of its original fried apple pie to most U.S. restaurants. I'm Mark Huffman. Learn more at consumeraffairs.com.
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25: Today is June 20th. Let's take a look back at today in rock and roll history. 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

1969. Approximately 150,000 rock fans showed up in the suburban Los Angeles city of Northridge, California to witness the Newport 69 Festival, featuring Jimi Hendrix, Creedence Clearwater Revival, Joe Cocker, Jethro Tull, Steppenwolf, and numerous others. Jimi Hendrix's fee was reported to be $125,000, at that time a record-breaking sum for a single appearance by a rock performer.

2013. Deep Purple's first studio album in 8 years, Now What, enters the Billboard Top 200 album chart 45 years after their first LP, Shades of Deep Purple, was released in 1968.

0: and roll birthdays on this date. Beach Boy Brian Wilson. He's the vocalist, bass player, pianist, and writer of many of the band's most celebrated songs. Born in 1942 in Hawthorne, California. American icon and electric guitar pioneer Chet Atkins, born Chester Atkins in 1924 in Luttrell, Tennessee. 1980s hip-hop singer-songwriter Cyndi Lauper, born in 1953 in Queens, New York. And John Taylor, the bassist for Duran Duran and The Power Station, born in 1960 in Birmingham, England. And that's a look back at June 20th, today in rock and roll history.
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0: 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It's co-produced by the Salt Institute for Documentary Studies, along with PRX, the Public Radio Exchange. I'm Rob Rosenthal. On this Saltcast, I'm going to try to answer three questions. Two are pretty easy, and there's one that might actually not have an answer. But I don't know, maybe you'll have a snappy answer you can post at the Saltcast blog, saltcast.org. First, let's say you're interested in doing a story on race car driving. You're not sure why, you're just kind of interested in racing, and you go to the racetrack, you look around, but how do you find a story? Well, you could do what Brooke Schumann did.
1: So I went there and I asked the announcer, is there anybody here that you would recommend that has a story to tell or, you know, who would like to be interviewed? And the announcer right away was like, you got to talk to Mike. I mean, how else are you going to find somebody?
0: That's right. Just ask somebody. It might not work, of course, at least not at first, but it did for Brooke. She followed the recommendation of the racetrack announcer and met this guy, Mike St. Germain.
1: Who had been doing racing all of his life and that was a born-again Christian. And so he saw racing as like a gift from God and that, you know, the terms were he had to have Jesus on his car.
0: To produce this story about Mike, Brooke knew she needed ambient sound from the racetrack. So since a racetrack is just loaded with sound, where's the best place to record? Well, one way to answer that question is this. Where do you want the listener to be when they listen to your final piece? Do you want them in the bleachers, near the loudspeakers, close to the racing? Well, the answer is yes. Get it all.
1: Well, I started out on the bleachers or just, you know, behind the fence at the track. And that had a pretty good sound of the track and then a good sound of the crowd and the announcer. But I wanted some like real clean sound of the race itself. So I tried the thing where I put a microphone on Mike when he was driving around. It was too chaotic. It was too much noise. But then I ended up actually going and sitting in the middle of the track, like the island in the center, and just sort of getting as close as I was able to the cars and get kind of a cleaner sound.
0: As Brooke reported this profile of Mike, she got to know him pretty well. She learned he was extremely dedicated to the sport of racing, maybe too dedicated. And that's when we get to the tricky question. When you're producing a fairly simple story about someone, can you learn too much? And what should you tell your audience? Well, let's listen to the piece, and then we'll talk about that. Here's The Angel Warrior on His Way to the Top by Brooke Schumann.
2: For starters, Mike St. Germain strips the thing down. He gets it out. Then he pulls out the seats. Anything that will burn. The doors need to be welded shut. The gas tank has got to be secured. And of course, he's going to need a new engine. Then he's set. Well, just about. Mike St. Germain is a stock car racer. He's known to his fans as the Angel Warrior. Before every race, he says this prayer.
3: God, I have done good and I have done bad. No matter what I do today, I know you will be here to help me. I have come close to death many a times before, but you have not wanted me yet. So you know where I'll be, doing what I love most, going as fast as I can in the Angel Express lane on my way to the top. Thank you and amen.
2: At the Unity Speedway in Northern Maine, the track is a blur of reds, yellows, and blues. Mike St. Germain's car, number 777, is easy to spot. It's a 1978 Chevy Malibu, painted mint green. Unlike the other cars, plastered with stickers and logos, it has only two sponsors on it. The first is Morris Auto Parts, the salvage yard owned by Mike's father. And the second is God, the Holy Father.
3: Instead of spelling it with an O, I spell it with a heart, because that's what he's all about.
2: For 25 years, Mike has raced all over southern and central Maine. Stock cars, demolition derbies, stunt races. He's on the track three or four times a week, looking to win a trophy and spread a message.
3: I'm being like an outreach for God. If I decide not to go racing, I don't know if it's Satan in the background saying, ah, ha, ha, and now I got, you know, him out, because if I'm not there, God, his name actually wouldn't be there.
2: Over the years, Mike has won 99 trophies. It's his goal tonight to hit number 100.
4: Mike St. Germain in the 777.
2: On the track, Mike weaves his way between cars. He hugs the edge of the outside lane. There's a reason he's called the Angel Warrior. Other racers say that Mike is fearless. It's like the guy has a death wish.
3: I feel I can be a better racer because I can push it to the limit. a little bit more because if something did happen, and for instance, I did get killed, I know where I'm going.
2: Coming off the track, Mike is dripping in sweat. His face is blackened from car grease and dust, but his eyes remain calm and determined. Tonight wasn't a winning night. The 100th trophy will have to wait until the next race, the last of the season.
3: Hi, Sam.
2: On the trip home, Mike always calls his wife Cindy to tell her how the race went.
3: I would have had a top 10 tonight, but I started having motor problems.
2: Cindy used to love going to the races. She would ride up every single weekend with Mike. Sometimes, Cindy would bring her daughter and her friends. The girls would play Barbies in the bleachers. At least, until Mike was on.
5: And we were mad if they rained out, you know, because that's the only thing we looked forward to all week long was racing on Saturday with Mike.
2: In the St. Germain household, Cindy sits at the dining room table. She has dark, curly hair and looks like the kind of girl you'd want on the back of your Harley. Behind her, racing awards, news clips, and photos line the wall. And then there's the trophies. 99 of them, spilling from the mantle to the table to the floor.
5: I used to go watch him race with Greg, my boyfriend at the time. And he used to get mad, too. Why do you want to go see him race? I'm like, I don't know. I just like it, you know. I couldn't tell him. I think he's hot, and I want to watch him race, you know.
2: When Cindy was dating Mike, she loved to watch him do wild stunts with his car and race at high speeds. But after their marriage, she started to think differently about his racing. Being up in the bleachers, when there's someone you love on the track, can be terrifying.
5: When he hit that wall, that was awful.
2: It was during a stunt race. Mike was doing a ramp jump, and when his car went over the ramp, he lost control.
3: I went 109 feet through the air, and I hit the wall about 75 miles an hour.
5: They finally let me get over to the car to see him, and, you know, his head was bleeding, and he was unconscious, and the whole front of the car was smashed up.
3: I was in a 86 Ford Thunderbird, and at the end, the car looked like a Ford Pinto.
2: The next race at the Speedway was scheduled on the night of Cindy's birthday. It was 5 days after the wreck, and Cindy did not want to go back after what she'd seen. But Mike couldn't stay off the tracks. He raced that night with his arm in a cast, and Cindy celebrated her birthday without him.
3: When you're a racer and it's in your blood, you always want to be out there as a competitor.
2: Cindy's birthday isn't the only thing Mike has missed for the tracks. He missed his stepson's graduation and a few family outings. A few years ago, Cindy had been diagnosed with a chronic disease and had to go into surgery. Mike stayed by her side the first night, but the second, there was a race. And Mike took off.
5: That really hurt my feelings. You know, I think that was wrong, and he should know when the time to race and when it's not.
3: I knew she was in good hands because I prayed about it. Yeah, I still felt guilty over it, to be honest with you. But at the same time, it would have been nice if I could have brought home a trophy that day.
4: From Auburn, Maine, car number 777 for Mike St. Germain.
2: Mike is at the Unity Speedway for the final race of the season. He knows tonight is the last shot at the 100th trophy. The track is dark, and car number 777 seems to glow. On the hood, orange reflector tape forms the sign of a cross.
3: You know, everybody has to have a gift and a purpose. That's my true belief.
2: Mike is in second, but is still far behind the leading car.
3: My car might not be as fast as some of these other people, but my desire is going to be more. That's how miracles happen, so you never know. I may pull off a miracle and win today.
2: Around a turn, Mike advances. He lands in the lead, but only for a moment. From the back, a car shoots ahead, and Mike falls to second. It's the last lap, and he's side by side with two other cars, and the checkered flag falls. Mike completes in third. This trophy makes number 100.
6: We got number 100. We didn't win it, but we got a third.
2: After the race, Mike will pack up his gear and load his car on the wrecker for the trip home.
6: Good job, buddy.
2: It's a long drive, and tonight Mike is doing it by himself. But it's like he always says, the trip is a whole lot less lonely when there's a trophy by your side. For Salt Radio, I'm Brooke Schumann.
0: The name of that story is The Angel Warrior on His Way to the Top. Brooke produced that in 2006. I want to go back to a moment in the story. It's a moment that we spent a gazillion years talking about in class.
2: A few years ago, Cindy had been diagnosed with a chronic disease and had to go into surgery. Mike stayed by her side the first night, but the second, there was a race. And Mike took off.
5: That really hurt my feelings. You know, I think that was wrong, and he should know when the time to race and when it's not.
3: I knew she was in good hands because I prayed about it. Yeah, I still felt guilty over it, to be honest with you. But at the same time, it would have been nice if I could have brought home a trophy that day.
0: Mike is so dedicated to racing and spreading the word of God that he left his wife's bedside at the hospital. Now, here's the editorial question we wrestled with. Does a listener need to know that? Well, on one hand, it's an excellent little anecdote that speaks to Mike's, I guess you could call it, an extreme devotion to the sport. On the other hand, for most of us in the class when we talked about this, it seemed callous, really callous. It even contradicted his character, what Brooke describes as his good nature. But if it was that simple, I'd argue to keep the anecdote in the story because it shows he's complicated. It makes him more interesting, less flat. Guy seems one way, but actually he's also this way, that kind of thing. Okay, so now let me up the ante. What if I told you Mike's wife had brain surgery? That's why she was in the hospital. And it's true, actually. Cindy even showed Brooke the three indentations she has on her head where they drilled into her skull. Well, now what do? Do you put all that in? It seems like it might throw off the balance of the story. But as a reporter, you have to be honest. Honest to the listener and honest to the story. We went round and round on this in class. Cut it, keep it. Cut it, keep it. Well, here's the clip again. Listen to how Brooke resolved it.
2: A few years ago, Cindy had been diagnosed with a chronic disease and had to go into surgery.
0: Basically, Brooke walked down the middle of the moment. She kept part of the anecdote in. It reveals Mike's passion for racing without hanging all the dirty laundry. Mike and his wife did not sign up for a public expose when they agreed to do this story. Yeah, I know they told Brooke everything on tape, and I suppose technically she could have used it, but just because someone tells you something doesn't mean you should put it in your story. And the Saint Germains aren't public figures. We don't have to hold them accountable for anything, especially how they live their lives. And frankly, they deserve respect. I think Brooke was considerate and truthful at the same time. What would you do in a situation like this? Tell us everything, warts and all? Walk down the middle like Brooke did, or just avoid the uncomfortable details altogether? Tell us what you do at the Saltcast blog, saltcast.org. Saltcast is the program with the backstory to great radio storytelling. 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I'm Rob Rosenthal. 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
8: Turning Point. Wizard Academy. The Monday Morning Memo for May 2nd, 2016. In the words of Johann Wolfgang von Goethe, things which matter most must never be at the mercy of things which matter least. But day after day, week after week, month after month, things that are merely urgent keep me from doing what is truly important. What? That's been happening to you too? On Tuesday, Vice Chancellor Whittington and I slowed down long enough to have our first real planning session since he accepted the job 2.5 years ago. But some great strides have been made during that 2.5 years.
9: 1.
8: Our online learning center, AmericanSmallBusiness.org, is gaining momentum and beginning to raise eyebrows all over the world.
9: 2.
8: The whiskey sommeliers, who have been certified through our whiskey marketing school, are being enthusiastically embraced by the public and every class is selling out.
9: 3.
8: The campus no longer looks like a work in progress. Our diamond in the rough is beginning to sparkle.
9: 4.
8: The House of the Lost Boys, with its 6 rooms, and Bilbo Baggins' house, with its 1 room, are in the final stages of preparation, and we're hoping to break ground on one of them before the end of the year.
9: 5.
8: I've begun to be overshadowed by some of the other instructors. It's not uncommon for me to greet a room full of students only to learn that more than half of them have never heard of me. This is a good thing and important to the long-term health of the school. But this is what made last week's planning session so important.
7: Harvard University, established in 1636, is organized into 11 separate academic units. Yale University, founded in 1701, is organized into 14 constituent schools. Wizard Academy, established in 2000, is currently being organized into 7 constituent schools.
9: 1.
7: Writing School.
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7: 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Roy H. Williams.
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19: Drummond's rockcress isn't the type of plant you'd normally notice. Its central stem is surrounded by a clump of lance-shaped leaves at the base. Atop the stem are small white to pink flowers. A member of the mustard family, it's native to North America and can be found in many habitat types. This wild mustard might be plain in appearance, but it has something a beautiful rose or lovely lily doesn't: phenotypic plasticity. This means its physical traits can be modified between generations without needing changes to its genetic code. As the earth warms, scientists worry that many plant species will not be able to adapt quickly enough to changes in temperature and water availability. Being tied to the earth, plants are unable to move from one climate zone to the next. Even seed dispersal might not keep pace with climate change. Genetic changes are probably too slow to prevent extinction. Will the mustard's plasticity give it an advantage? To answer that question, researchers working with populations of plants in the Rocky Mountains first looked at their life history, leaf shape, flowering time, and other characteristics at different elevations. They found that plant traits did vary under different conditions of temperature, moisture, and elevation. Next, scientists created a climate change experiment by artificially reducing the snowpack for high elevation plants, equaling 20 to 30 years of global warming. Not only did the plants flower 7 days early, some leaves were more like the low-elevation plants adapted to warmer weather. Other plants developed unexpected and unique combinations of traits. The results show that the plants have greater phenotypic plasticity than first thought. This mustard could be a survivor. This moment of science comes from Indiana University. I'm Don Glass.
20: This is the beginning.

0: 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WIZULP, Newark, Radio Newark News.
1: This is the World Industrial News for Monday, June 22nd. 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A major development in North Dakota leads the third quarter project starts for natural gas-fired power generation construction across the U.S., with the growth in data centers driving a significant share of the investment. The Trump administration on June 17th agreed to pay energy developer Invenergy $765 million in return for the firm relinquishing four offshore wind farm leases and investing the proceeds instead in gas and geothermal power generation. The South Carolina Public Service Commission has given the go-ahead for Dominion Energy and State Public Power Utility Santee Cooper to construct a 2,180-megawatt gas-fired power plant in Colleton County. The energy sector in Canada got a lift on both coasts with the 100th delivery from the LNG Canada facility in British Columbia and a pending decision on the Bay du Nord oil field in the Atlantic. Major healthcare reforms in Germany are being cited by pharmaceutical majors Eli Lilly and Boehringer Ingelheim for cutting their planned investments by more than $2 billion. The French Parliament has passed a bill that dismantles the decades-old monopoly held by state-owned utility, EDF, over the nation's hydropower market.

The new law forces the conversion of historic hydro concessions into competitive permits. It mandates that France auction off 6 gigawatts of hydropower capacity every year under the direct supervision of the country's National Energy Regulator. For details on these and other breaking news, read the full stories at industrialinfo.com. I'm Christine Ramos, reporting for Industrial Info News.

0: The season ahead, Austin Classical Guitar. This is Staccato from the Second Street Dreams Audio Network. I'm Judlin Gibson.
1: I am so excited. This is our first full season in the Rosette.
0: Joe Williams, Artistic Director of Austin Classical Guitar.
1: The theme for our season is home. The whole thing gets kicked off on September 24th with the phenomenal flamenco guitarist, Grisha. Kind of does things that nobody else can do. He's kind of this superstar. He's really a big part of the ACG story, and we love him here. So we thought we would have a giant party.
0: Their Live at the Rosette series includes a mix of international classical guitarists.
1: The first concert by our new artist in residence, Marek Bezeczny. Marek is coming from Poland. He is this like outstanding, magnetic performer and a composer. The thing I am most excited about is reconnecting with our audience. That's it. That's everything.
0: There are links on the Staccato page at KMFA.org. That's Staccato. I'm Judlin Gibson on Radio Newark.
2: NASA study finds new kind of organics in Stardust mission samples. Hi, I'm Jesse Carpenter, and you're listening to a podcast presented in three parts from the NASA Ames Research Center. Launched in 1999, the Stardust spacecraft collected dust particles from the tail of the comet Vilt 2 in 2004 and returned the samples to Earth in 2006. Today, we have an interview with research astrophysicist Scott Sanford. He's the lead author of the preliminary findings from the Stardust sample return mission. Scott, tell us why we would want to go to a comet to begin with.
3: Well, I think one of the principal reasons why we want to go to a comet is that we think that the material that comets are made out of hasn't been processed much since comets formed 4.5 billion years ago when the solar system formed. And as such, they may be one of the best reservoirs in the solar system of the original primordial stuff from which everything else in our solar system was made. So a component of this material could be organic compounds, complex organic compounds. And so if material from these comets was rained out on the Earth after its formation, and we think it was, then this material may have played a role in getting life started, because these complex organics that are basically falling out of the sky could have participated in all kinds of chemical reactions that could have led on to much more interesting things like us.
2: So tell us where the samples came from and how unique that is.
3: Okay, well, the samples came from a comet called Vilt 2, which currently is in an orbit where the closest it gets to the sun is not quite the Earth's distance from the sun, and the furthest it gets from the sun is all the way out at Jupiter's orbit. But we collected this material by flying the spacecraft at fairly high velocity through the coma of the comet. And the coma is the cloud of dust particles surrounding a comet. It's the dust particles that ultimately make the tail that most people are familiar with. And so we basically swept up some of this dust as we went piling through this dust cloud.
2: Why go to this comet?
3: Okay, well, there's sort of several reasons why we picked Vilt 2 as the comet to go to. The more mundane one is it was a comet we could get to. I mean, the comet is in an orbit now where the furthest it gets from the sun is Jupiter's orbit. The closest it gets to the sun is getting down near the Earth's orbit. So it doesn't take a gigantic rocket motor to get there. And so one of the reasons we went is because we could get there. However, it turns out that even if it had been harder to get to, this is a comet we would have liked to have gone to. Because prior to 1974, this comet was in an orbit where the closest it got to the sun was Jupiter's orbit, and it spent most of its time out by Neptune. But in 1974, it almost slammed into Jupiter, just missed it. And that caused Jupiter bent its orbit into the current one. And so this is a comet that has not been near the sun for probably most of its lifetime and has only gotten near the sun a few times.

0: So it hasn't lost all the volatiles and the ices and the things that come off of a comet when it gets near the sun, like most other comets. Halley's Comet's been near the sun probably hundreds of times. And so when you go to Halley's Comet, the surface you see is not the original surface. It's a surface that's been cooked many, many times. Well, in the case of Vilt 2, it's only been cooked a few times since 1974. So this meant that we had a good chance when we got to Vilt 2 that we would get a sample of a kind of a raw comet, a comet that's not been, you know, slapped around much. And the images we got when we flew by Vilt 2 suggest that's the case, that in fact we were looking at a very much more pristine surface. And so the hope is that means that the sample we captured is also more representative of the original comet and not a comet that's been processed over time.
1: Are there any preliminary observations you might be able to share with us?
0: I always notice a number of interesting things. One is that the comet dust seems to be a real zoo of things. We see all kinds of particles that are clearly formed in different places, possibly at different times, and certainly under different conditions. And so there's a very strong implication that the comet contains components from all over the solar system when it was forming. And so when the solar nebula was first making the planets in the sun, there must have been a lot of mixing going on. The solar nebula may have been a big giant, you know, washing machine at some level.
1: So what is significant about this material?
0: Okay, well, it's of great interest to us because we think it is the starting material from which everything was made. And so it tells us something very important about a very important part of the history of our solar system, when it formed. It tells us what it formed from, something about the conditions under which it formed, and so on. And so it really is a kind of Rosetta Stone, in some respects, of extraterrestrial material for us to understand this key component of our history.
1: Give us an idea of the size of sample that was typically found in the aerogel.
0: Yeah, well, normally if you tell someone you have a mission that's returning a sample to Earth, the first vision everyone has is the Apollo astronauts bringing big boxes of rocks back. But in the case of the Stardust mission, we brought back a modest number, thousands of micron-sized grains that hit the aerogel. So we're talking about the particles that we collected being measured in picograms, so a billionth of a gram of material. So if you add our whole sample together, it's less, you know, much less than a milligram, which doesn't sound like very much material for all that effort. But in fact, it's plenty of material for what we want to do. The size of a sample you need to understand it has more to do with the nature of the sample than the volume of the sample. And the nature of comet dust is to consist of conglomerates of really tiny things. And so if you get a 10 micron grain, that's not much material. But if it contains 10 million submicron grains that represent the composition of the comet as a whole, then that's enough material. So fortunately for us, since we brought back this modest amounts of material, it's sort of as we expected. Comet dust is very fine-grained, and so the material we've got has been very complex, and there's a rich amount of stuff to learn even in a single grain, and the fact we don't have tons of it is not a problem.
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3: Robot, bring me processed junk food. This is Sandra Tsinglo with the lowdown on science. Humans have no problem handling delicate items. Robots, on the other hand, lack in this department. So Si-Chi Shang and team at the University of Texas, Austin, have developed the Forte technology. Forte stands for Fragile Object Grasping with Tactile Sensing. It uses a fish fin-inspired gripping system with internal air channel sensors. Robots with this technology can grasp items as fragile as potato chips and raw eggs. It also features slip detection. The robots were able to successfully handle items 92% of the time. Finally, a way to keep my hands clean while eating Cheeto Puffs.
4: The Lowdown on Science is a production of LAist 89.3.
5: Hello, I'm Dr. Steve Showalter, your host for Science Elements, a digest of cutting-edge research from the American Chemical Society, the world's largest scientific society. The press room was supercharged at the 246th ACS National Meeting in Indianapolis. In keeping with the meeting's theme, Chemistry in Motion, the room was buzzing with activity. More than 50 press conferences, nearly one every 30 minutes, kept reporters busy. In this episode, we take you behind the scenes to give you a glimpse at some of the vital news that came out of these press conferences. So in the next few minutes, you'll hear about why deadly heart attacks tend to occur in the earliest hours of the morning, how a medicinal tea used in the South Pacific could lead to better treatments for AIDS, and finally, how scientists are closing in on a way to fingerprint one of the world's favorite liquors. Each year, about 325,000 Americans die from sudden cardiac death. This condition, which is caused by electrical instability in the heart, is the number one cause of death from heart attacks. One of the deepest mysteries about sudden cardiac death has been its timing. Health experts have long known that the erratic heartbeat responsible for sudden death strikes most often at certain times of the day. The peak rise hours range from 6 a.m. to 10 a.m., with a smaller peak in the late afternoon. But now scientists in Ohio say they may have found an important clue about why this occurs. Mukesh Jain and colleagues at Case Western University say evidence from people with heart disease strongly supports the existence of the molecular link first discovered in laboratory mice between the body's natural circadian rhythms and sudden cardiac death. Speaking at the 246th ACS National Meeting in Indianapolis, Jain said this new finding pinpoints a previously unrecognized factor in the electrical storm that makes the heart's main pumping chamber suddenly begin to beat erratically. This erratic beating stops the flow of the blood to the brain and body. This condition, called ventricular fibrillation, can lead to death unless CPR or a defibrillator is available to shock the heart back into its steady beat. Scientists have long suspected a link between sudden cardiac death and the 24-hour body clock located in the brain. Jane's group discovered a protein called KLF-15 that helps regulate the heart's electrical activity. Its levels in the body change like clockwork throughout the day. But Jane said in some people there's a problem with this protein.
6: If you look at tissues from patients that have cardiovascular disease, okay, so patients that have atherosclerosis, heart failure, these are individuals that are predisposed to heart attack and sudden death. The levels of this protein are reduced.
5: Based on this finding, Jane's team used laboratory mice to establish that KLF-15 is the molecular link between sudden cardiac death and the circadian rhythm. They found that mice with low levels of the protein had the same heart problems as people with sudden cardiac death. The researchers concluded that people with low KLF-15 levels are most susceptible to sudden cardiac death episodes that occur in the early morning hours. Jane said finding drugs or other ways to boost KLF-15 levels in people with heart problems might reduce the occurrence of heart arrhythmias and sudden cardiac death. A scientist in California reports that an ingredient in a medicinal tea brewed from tree bark by tribal elders on Samoa is showing significant promise as a drug lead in the long-sought goal of eliminating the AIDS virus. During a press conference at the ACS National Meeting in Indianapolis, Paul Winder described efficient new ways of making prostratin, the medicinal tea ingredient, and other drug candidates that appear even more effective for AIDS.
7: This is theoretically very exciting. Clinically, it's promising. We have some of the best compounds for purging this virus that have been made. They're inspired by nature, informed by synthesis, designed for function as therapeutic agents in that area.
5: Winder leads a scientific team at Stanford University that first developed a way to make prostratin in large amounts from readily available ingredients. He described how that initial synthesis broke down a major barrier to probing prostratin's antiviral effects. Until then, scientists had to extract prostratin from the bark of the Samoan mamala tree. Winder's synthesis of prostratin opened the door to research on the substance and enabled his team to change its architecture. He said these synthetic variants of the material are 100 times more potent than the natural product. He believes that could lead to potentially transformative treatments for AIDS, Alzheimer's disease, and resistant cancer. In fact, these new versions of prostratin show promise in laboratory tests for preventing HIV, the virus that causes AIDS, from infecting human cells. They also appear to prevent the reawakening of dormant HIV viruses hiding inside human previously infected cells. In our final story this week, scientists find better ways to detect a whiskey's chemical fingerprint. Whiskies have long captivated the senses of connoisseurs, whether with smokiness and a whiff of vanilla, or a spicy character with hints of caramel. Now, the emerging chemistry of brown spirits is proving that they have distinctive chemical signatures to match the complex combinations of grains, barrels, aging, and other factors that yield the liquid gold poured into each bottle. Speaking at the ACS National Meeting in Indianapolis, University of California Davis scientist Thomas Collins noted that his team's work profiling 60 American whiskeys has resulted in a treasure trove of useful information. For instance, whiskey's chemical profiles could be used for distillers' quality assurance and to speed up production. He said these profiles also could be used to prevent counterfeit and fraud, which is a huge issue for expensive scotches that are exported from Scotland to customers worldwide. Using chemistry's latest analytical tools, Collins' team found that a single whiskey sample can contain hundreds of non-volatile compounds. These compounds tend to stay in the liquid rather than evaporate off. Added up across multiple samples, the number of compounds comes to about 4,000 total. The researcher said this is a scientific testament to the complex molecular mingling that occurs as the spirit ages, sometimes for decades, in a 53-gallon oak barrel. Of the thousands of components in the resulting products, the scientists narrowed down the field to 50 to 100 contributors, including fatty acids, alcohols, and tannins that comprise a spirit signature that distinguishes a Tennessee whiskey from a bourbon. But Collins said not all varieties of whiskey tested were easily identified through chemical profiling.
8: Right now, we can do a pretty good job of separating, for example, Scotch whiskies from bourbons and other American whiskies, and also Canadian and Irish whiskies. When you narrow it down into whiskies from a particular region, the process gets a little more difficult because they're more similar to each other than they are to, for example, Scotch whiskies or Irish whiskies.
5: Well, that's all for now. I'm Dr. Steve Showalter for the American Chemical Society. 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
9: Today is June 20th on Tidbits in Time, a sobering day. Stay with me to hear about the symbolism of America's official Great Seal. We'll remember one of the most decorated military men of World War II, give you a grim tour of the Black Hole of Calcutta, and a woman's acquitted of a grisly crime. All that plus West Virginia is welcomed into the Union. Tidbits in Time is next, and you don't want to miss it, so stick around. June 20th, 1782, Congress accepted the Great Seal of the United States. The uniting of the 13 colonies makes Truscaideca a prominent theme. Above the eagle's head, there's a radiant constellation of 13 individual stars, arranged as a six-sided star. The shield has 13 separate vertical stripes. In its talons, the eagle is clutching 13 arrows on one side and 13 olive branches on the other, with its beak turned toward the olive branches. June 20th, 1925, Audie Leon Murphy was born in Kingston, Texas. He tried to enlist after Pearl Harbor, but the Army, Navy, and Marines all disqualified him as underweight and underage. So he cajoled his sister into falsifying his age. That got him in the Army. At age 19, he single-handedly held off an entire company of German soldiers for an hour, then led a successful counterattack while wounded and out of ammunition, for which he earned the Medal of Honor. June 20th, 1756 saw 146 prisoners, more than half of them British soldiers, captured in India and jailed at Fort William in the Black Hole of Calcutta. In describing the indescribable, the black hole had only a tiny amount of ventilation, virtually no water, and was a space so small that by the next morning only 23 had survived. The survivors were freed after 3 days, following the victory of a relief expedition commanded by Sir Robert Clive. Children through the ages have always been fond of grisly rhymes and sayings, but on June 20th, 1893, Lizzie Andrew Borden was acquitted of murdering her father and stepmother with an axe. Following her release from jail, she moved in with her sister, wealthy from their father's estate, and continued living in Fall River, Massachusetts, even amidst the persistent suspicion and ostracism of the community. Nobody else was ever tried for the murders, and the case remains a mystery to this day. It was June 20th, 1863, that West Virginia was admitted as a state. Virginia had seceded from the Union during the war between the states. Then, part of Virginia seceded from itself in order to rejoin the Union. There is some question as to whether that was even legal at the time, but there were many constitutional controversies between the various state governments versus the federal government in those days. With her capital in Charleston, West Virginia is the 35th state. For your very own email print version of Tidbits in Time, showing up every day for free in your inbox, just send a request to adrian@tidbitsintime.com. 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For Tidbits in Time, this has been Gene Vann.
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11: Hello, I'm Hannah Critchlow, and welcome to Question of the Week from the Naked Scientists. This week, we dig into our pasts.
12: Hello, Naked Scientists. My name is Raf. I'm an archaeologist and I live in Belgium. And I was just wondering what the chances, percentage-wise, of me being a relative to someone living in this area in Belgium, 2000 BC.
11: So how closely could Raz be related to a Bronze Age Belgium-based skeleton? We turn to Mark Thomas, Professor of Evolutionary Genetics at University College London.
13: If this person had any descendants, and if his line didn't go extinct, then it's an almost 100% probability.
11: Really? I was shocked the probability was so high. So Mark took me through the maths.
13: As you go back through time, you almost double the number of ancestors in every generation. So you've got two parents, four grandparents, eight great-grandparents, 16 great-great-grandparents, and so on. So if we're going back that number of years, do a quick calculation. We've got 4,000 years. Let us assume the average generation time is around 25 years. So that means that that's 160 generations ago. So if you theoretically doubled the number of ancestors, then according to that, anybody should have that many generations ago, 1.46 with 48 zeros, potential ancestors. Of course, in reality, that's impossible because there weren't that many people in the world then and there aren't that many people in the world now or anywhere near. But what this does tell you is that if you go back that far, then in fact, anybody who lived at that time, you are likely to be a descendant of that person.
11: So, to test this, if we did a DNA test, would Raz be carrying some of the Bronze Age skeleton's DNA? Apparently not.
13: So we can have ancestors from which we have inherited no DNA. Our DNA comes in chunks, and they do swap around. So, you know, let's say I inherit a bit of DNA from my father, I may only pass on some of that to my one of my daughters, but not another part of it, because they get scrambled up. But they only get scrambled up so much. Essentially, our whole genomes are made up of chunks. And if you look back in time, if you get to the point where you've got more ancestors than you've got chunks of DNA, then you can't have got those chunks of DNA from all those ancestors. So there will be ancestors from which you've inherited no DNA.
11: So if 4,000 years ago someone survived long enough to successfully reproduce and their descendants also did the same, they are, in all probability, likely to be your ancestor, even though you may not share the same DNA. Mark adds that with these calculations in mind, plus historical migration, we're all also more likely than not to be descendants of Genghis Khan, the 14th century fearsome Mongolian warrior. And that's even if Genghis wasn't the prolific lover that some people speculate he was. Now, moving on to next week's question, Andrew wrote in with this.
14: Can dogs catch and transmit human viruses?
11: So, could you pass the flu onto your pooch? Could your dog then sneeze over your great-aunt Mildred? What do you think about that one? Let us know by posting on our Naked Scientists Facebook page. You can tweet at Naked Scientists. 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
18: On today's broadcast, former Gyeonggi Province Vice Governor Lee Hwa-young is sentenced to 4 months in prison for falsely testifying in Parliament. A Maine opposition lawmaker claims that the former National Election Commission chief knew about the controversial ballot printing guideline ahead of the June 3rd local elections. And BTS leader RM is appointed the first ever global ambassador of the National Museum of Korea. This is KBS World Radio News. I'm Emily Jennings. Former Gyeonggi Province Vice Governor Lee Hwa-young was sentenced to 4 months in prison for falsely testifying in Parliament. The prosecutors had tried to coerce him into admitting involvement in an alleged remittance to North Korea by providing alcohol and raw salmon. The Suwon District Court convicted Lee of violating the Act on Testimony and Appraisal before the National Assembly early Saturday after a 7-member citizen jury found him guilty of the charge. Lee, however, was acquitted of requesting Kim Song-tae, former Sungbong-wol Group Chairman, to financially support President Lee Jae-myung during his 2018 Gyeonggi governor race and the 2021 presidential primary in violation of the Political Funds Act. The court dismissed charges of power abuse, obstructing exercise of right, obstruction of official duties by fraudulent means, and violation of the Local Finance Act over the ex-vice governor's alleged push to proceed with projects in the north, despite opposition within the provincial government. Lee was earlier convicted of colluding with the domestic underwear maker in a transfer of $8 million to North Korea between 2019 and 2020, as well as receiving illicit political funds and bribes from the company. President Lee Jae-myung on Friday called for an all-out government effort to stabilize prices and revive the economy. Speaking at a senior presidential aides meeting, the president said the Middle East conflict appears to be nearing an end after more than 100 days of fighting. He said the war had inflicted significant damage on the Korean economy through high oil prices, inflation and an exchange rate volatility. The president warned that it could still take considerable time for the full reopening of the Strait of Hormuz and the complete normalization of global energy supply chains. He stressed that the government should view the current situation not as the end of a crisis, but as the beginning of efforts to restore livelihoods and address weaknesses in the economy. He said inflation remains the most urgent challenge, adding that further measures are needed to ease the burden on consumers until international oil prices stabilize. He called for stronger efforts to stabilize the supply and prices of key consumer goods, including eggs, vegetables, fruit and meat.
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18: A People Power Party lawmaker has claimed that former National Election Commission chief No Tae-ak was informed about a controversial ballot printing guideline 6 months before the June 3rd local elections. Representative Kim Eun-hae made the claim on Thursday, disputing findings by an Election Commission fact-finding panel that said No had not been briefed on the measure in advance. According to documents submitted by the National Election Commission to Kim's office, revisions to election guidelines were included in a report presented at a commission meeting held on November 24, 2025. The revisions included lowering the minimum number of ballots to be printed for local elections from 60% to 50% of eligible voters. No and Standing Commissioner Wee Cholwan reportedly attended that meeting. Kim argued that the documents showed the guideline had already been reported to No weeks before the revised election management guidelines and procedural handbook were formally approved. The Commission, however, said that the ballot printing provision occupied less than one page of a 42-page report and was not discussed separately. The fact-finding committee had previously stated that No said he had not been informed of the ballot printing reduction before the guideline took effect. Kim accused the former Commission chief of misleading the public to avoid responsibility and criticised the committee for relying heavily on statements from senior election officials. She also called for a formal investigation into No and other senior Commission officials. Iran has hinted at possibly charging insurance fees against vessels that pass through the Strait of Hormuz, raising concern among the global shipping industry. Citing a document being circulated in the shipping industry on Friday, the Financial Times quoted Iran's Persian Gulf Strait Authority saying that all vessels must hold a valid insurance policy approved by the agency. The document states that the insurance would be provided free of charge for the moment, but that it reserves the right to introduce insurance fees in the future. Under a memorandum of understanding with the United States, Iran has agreed to make arrangements for the safe passage of commercial vessels in the strait at no charge for 60 days. An unnamed Iranian official told the Financial Times that after the 60-day period, Iran and Oman, whose territorial waters also flow through the strait, would agree a format that will likely include fees related to service provision and safe passage.
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18: North Korea says it has bolstered solidarity and cooperation with Russia in politics, diplomacy, the economy and culture under their comprehensive strategic partnership treaty that was signed 2 years ago. In a statement on its website on Friday, the North's foreign ministry said the treaty was part of a historical decision to firmly defend peace and security in the region and abroad. It also said it provided a legal framework to expand and develop the two sides' friendly ties. The ministry mentioned the deployment of North Korean troops to Russia in support of its war against Ukraine as the most exemplary case of fulfilling the treaty, as well as strategic dialogue between their foreign ministers and a push for joint projects in trade, science and technology. The ministry expects to carry out all the potential under the treaty and for it to help further solidify the two sides' friendly relations. The Security Defence Treaty was signed by North Korean leader Kim Jong-un and Russian President Vladimir Putin following their summit in Pyongyang on June 19, 2024. BTS leader RM is set to help promote Korea's cultural heritage around the world. The National Museum of Korea announced on Friday that it has appointed RM as its first ever global ambassador. RM has long shown a strong interest in Korean traditional culture and art. In 2021 and 2022, he donated 100 million won each year to support the preservation and restoration of Korean cultural artifacts overseas through the Overseas Korean Cultural Heritage Foundation. As global ambassador, RM will take part in various promotional activities for the museum and help introduce Korean history and traditional culture to international audiences. After the ceremony, RM toured the special exhibition Danwon Kim Hong-do, Painting His Era, with museum director Yu Hong-jun. And that's the news from KBS World Radio. I'm Emily Jennings.

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2: The following piece comes from Backstory with the American History Guys. Each week, Backstory takes a topic, say birth, disease, or college sports, and explores the history of that topic in America. Historians Brian Ballow, Ed Ayers, and Peter Onuf host the show. Here's Ed.
3: Face it, a lot of people, when they think of college football, think about the South. They think about the SEC and schools like LSU and Auburn and Tennessee, where I proudly went, and the reigning national champions, the Alabama Crimson Tide. And while Alabama has certainly seen some incredible college football, that history has not gone unblemished. Alabama was one of the last schools to integrate its football team. Now, the university first admitted black students in 1963, but it took 7 years for a black student to actually play in a football game for Alabama. The story of how this happened is complicated, so I'm going to bring in one of our producers, Eric Mennel, to help tell the story.
4: Hey, guys.
5: Hey, welcome to the show, Eric.
4: Thanks, guys. So, Alabama has this legendary coach, Paul Bear Bryant. And the story goes that in the early and mid-1960s, Bear Bryant led his football team, his all-white football team, to 3 national championships. A lot of people feel like they were actually snubbed for a 4th.
5: So they're good.
4: Yeah, they're really good.
3: But Bear Bryant sees the ground shifting, and by the end of the decade, the Alabama Crimson Tide just can't compete with teams that are utilizing black talent. He is ready to integrate the football team because he wants to win, but he's not sure that the state of Alabama is ready. So Bryant, as the story goes to the head coach of the USC Trojans, that's USC is in Southern California, and asks him if his team will come to Tuscaloosa in 1970 to play the first integrated game at Alabama.
4: Yeah, and the story goes that this is all part of Bryant's calculation. To this point, no black player has ever played in Tuscaloosa, not even for a visiting team. But Bryant knows about one player at USC, one player who is just going to stomp all over Alabama. Sam Bam Cunningham.
5: Sam Bam Cunningham?
4: Yeah. Sam Cunningham is a running back, and he's an African American. Bryant wants to show his fans that black players can help them win games. So on September 12th, 1970, USC comes to Tuscaloosa, and Sam Bam Cunningham, well, he puts on a show.
6: He was just having a field day.
4: That's Andrew Purnell. He graduated from the University of Alabama just a couple of months before the Sam Cunningham game. And looking back on the footage of the game, it's just so blatantly obvious how much stronger Cunningham is than the Alabama defense. I mean, he is pounding through the linemen.
6: Running at will.
4: And he does one of those moves where you put your hand on the other guy's face and just sort of push him away.
6: Nobody could catch him or stop him.
4: And so Sam the Bam Cunningham, the first black player to play in Alabama, runs for 135 yards and 2 touchdowns, leading the Trojans over the Crimson Tide.
3: But what's really amazing is what happens after the game. Bear Bryant walks over to the USC locker room and asks Cunningham to come with him. He brings Cunningham back to the Alabama locker room, stands him up in front of the Alabama players, and says, "Gentlemen, this is what a football player looks like."
4: Yeah, and then the next year, Alabama offers its first football scholarship to an African American. And this is the story that makes it into almost all of the documentaries about integrating college football at Alabama. You know, Sam Cunningham actually co-wrote a book about this game called Turning the Tide, The Game That Changed the South. You know, one of the assistant coaches at Alabama at the time said that Sam Cunningham did more to integrate Alabama in 60 minutes than Martin Luther King did in 20 years. It's a pretty amazing story.
5: Well, yeah.
3: But there's a little problem, guys. You want to tell him, Eric?
4: Yeah, sure. The problem is that this idea that Sam Cunningham came from California and broke the color barrier in Alabama football, well, it's not really true. So the story is that Sam Cunningham is the one who helped integrate Alabama in 1970. But remember Andrew Purnell, the Alabama graduate from earlier? He's an African American and, well,
6: it was 67 through part of 68, and I played football at the University of Alabama.
7: Spring practice for the Crimson Tide of Alabama, and everything seems to be just like any previous year, but it's not.
8: Head coach Bear Bryant spurs on his Southeastern Conference champs, and among the players, pass receiver Andrew Purnell, one of three Negroes on the squad.
6: I was on the intramural football team, and we had a game over by the practice field where the Tide practiced. And they had these privacy covers over the fence to keep people from looking in. But some of my friends who were on the team, the intramural team, we went over and we looked through the gaps in the privacy covers. And after a while of looking, I said, I can do that. I think I said it out loud.
4: And so Andrew Purnell decides to walk on for the University of Alabama football team, along with four other African-Americans.
3: And those other guys were Doc Roan.
6: He was a guard from Montgomery, I think it was.
3: Melvin Leverett.
6: He was a fullback.
3: Arthur Dunning.
6: He was a running back.
3: And Jerome Tucker.
6: He was a halfback.
3: And Andrew Purnell, he was a 5'8", 150-pound wide receiver. Now, you have to understand, none of these guys were All-Americans. They were walk-ons. They played some high school ball, but they weren't standouts. Now, most mediocre players just have to prove themselves as athletes, but these five men had to prove themselves as people.
6: The day we went over, we walked into the locker room, and we know that locker rooms are very noisy, a bunch of guys, football players especially. And it was noisy until we walked in that morning, and nobody said a word. And we began practice soon after that.
4: What were your interactions with the players like?
6: The players were distant, and you know, it's kind of like I did not exist. There was no camaraderie for the most part as being a member of the team. There was one guy in particular, I remember he came to me in private. And he said, y'all just as good as we are. If my daddy knew I said that, he'd kill me.
4: So some of the white players have actually said that Bear Bryant told them they were to treat their black teammates the same way they would treat their white teammates. So Bryant had pretty firm control over the locker room. But the thing he didn't have control over was the rest of the state of Alabama. And just a warning, this next little bit has some pretty intense language. So if that bothers you, you may just want to turn down your radio for a minute.
6: That year, it was 67, I got four hate letters. I called them fan mail at the time. It said, "Dear nigger, haul your black ass north. Color stars not wanted at Alabama."
4: Did you ever get a chance to play in a game?
6: There was once I got all excited, called my parents, and told them I might get a chance to play. I think we were going to play South Carolina that week. Coaches came to me. They were asking me my shoe size, and they asked me about my grades. They were fine. So, and that just died down. And that was very disappointing. That was one of the most disappointing moments I thought I had.
3: It was less than a year before the other four guys left the team. It had been a year and a half of practices for Andrew when he had a meeting with one of his coaches.
6: Assistant head coach Sam Bailey called me into his office one day. And he said that the university had found out, like they discovered, that I was on an academic scholarship.
4: So basically, every football team in the Southeastern Conference had a quota on the number of scholarship players they could have on the roster. Andrew was receiving a scholarship from the local church, so technically this put Alabama over its limit.
6: So he gave me a choice. He said I could stay on the team, but I would have to give up the scholarship.
4: Andrew says his family only made between $3,400 and $3,800 a year, so it wasn't much of a choice. He left the team.
6: Some of the players that came after me were invited to come, and they were treated as guests. I was not. I was treated as an intruder, uninvited guest. So that made all the difference.
3: And so, 3 years later, Sam Bam Cunningham comes to town, while Andrew Purnell and his four black teammates become a footnote in the Alabama legacy.
9: Guys, I've just got to ask, if that's the case, how did the Sam Bam Cunningham story become the only one that we know today?
3: You know, I had the same question, Brian. So I went ahead and asked David Matthews. Now, he's now the president of the Kettering Foundation, but in 1969 and for most of the 70s, he was president of the University of Alabama.
10: Paul Bryant was a master at public relations and actually created this myth, I think, to give him some defenses against the people who were, in those days, very outspoken in their opposition to integration. And so he wanted to give the Alabama folks something they could say that would just take that issue off the board.
3: So that was, this is in many ways he was protecting against the right flank.
10: Exactly.
3: That he see this as a way of sort of giving white Alabamians a chance to kind of accept this without suggesting that they'd knuckled under to this outside agitator,
10: yeah,
3: Martin Luther King.
10: Yeah, yeah.
3: Sam Cunningham gave Paul Bryant a little bit of cover, so a year later he could bring his own black players onto the field.
4: Yeah, but what really gets me is the fact that 40 years later, this Sam Cunningham story is still the one that people are telling.
11: And why do you think that is, Eric?
4: Well, in the legacy of Alabama football, Andrew Purnell is really just small potatoes. But Bear Bryant?
6: You have to understand football in the South, football at the University of Alabama. Bear Bryant was like a god. He could have been governor if he had wanted to. And they still, you know, hold him in such high esteem. There are so many things at the university named after him.
4: You know, Bear Bryant is a legend. He is perceived at Alabama the way Joe Paterno was perceived at Penn State for so long. But when you start to look at him through the lens of Andrew Purnell's story, you start to realize that although Bryant treated the African-American walk-ons with tremendous respect, it still took him 8 years after the student body integrated, to put a black football player in an actual game.
6: He was a great football coach. Could have been a great man. He had the power to do much more than what he did if he had spoken out.
4: And that Bear Bryant, the one who could have acted but didn't, that's just not the way we want to remember our heroes.
2: That was a piece from Backstory with the American History Guys. 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
15: Today we see how wool weaving led us into the computer age. The University of Houston's College of Engineering presents this series about the machines that make our civilization run and the people whose ingenuity created them. Weaving a pattern into cloth is a complicated business. Different shuttles carrying the various weft strands must be passed through the warp strands in a precise repeating order to create the pattern of the weave. In 1805, the French textile engineer Jacquard invented a remarkable scheme for interweaving the strands in a predetermined sequence without the help of a human operator. He passed a chain of cards with holes punched in them in front of a mechanism that reached through the holes to pick up threads. The Jacquard loom was a terrific success, and many of today's power looms still use the same principle. 5 years later, a young man named Charles Babbage enrolled in Cambridge University to study mathematics and mechanics. His progress was astonishing, and in 1816, at the age of only 25, he was made a Fellow of the Royal Society on the basis of his work on the design of calculating machines and methods. In 1834, he went a step beyond his work on calculators and conceived of a machine that would do much more. He conceived of a machine that could be told how to carry out a sequence of related calculations. He conceived of programmable computation. He never completely finished building this analytical engine, as he called it, but he put us on the road to today's digital computer. Now, what does this have to do with weaving? Well, the key to operating any computer lies in transmitting sequences of on-off commands. Babbage used Jacquard-style punched cards to do this. The presence or absence of a hole communicated a simple on-off command to the machine. And until very recently, we still used punch cards to transmit our instructions to computers. Good ideas turn and change and flow. So the genius of the textile engineer Jacquard and of the 19th century inventor Babbage is alive today in our high-speed digital computers, changing and turning, but still having a hand in revolutionizing our lives 150 years later. I'm John Leinhard at the University of Houston, where we're interested in the way inventive minds work.

0: 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I'm Bob Hirshon, and this is the podcast for November 14th, 2008. It's Technology Week here at Science Update, and we are going to tell you why headphones and pacemakers don't mix, and how researchers are putting idle cars to work to save energy. But first, Suzanne found out that nanotechnology is more than skin deep.
1: Bob, do you remember the days when you had to slather a thick white layer of zinc oxide on your skin to prevent sunburn?
0: I think that we just burned, but I remember other people on the beach putting that stuff on, that opaque, like, white, thick cream. Whatever happened to that stuff?
1: Well, it's still here, but it's a heck of a lot smaller. The reason sunscreens are basically invisible now is because scientists have shrunk the oxide particles down to the nanometer scale.
0: Nanometer, okay, so how small is that?
1: Well, it's thousands of times smaller than the width of a human hair. Biomedical researcher Lisa DeLuise of the University of Rochester School of Medicine says that nearly 600 consumer products containing nanoparticles are on the market. And many of these are cosmetics, like powders and creams.
2: It is a natural question to ask whether or not these small particles could penetrate through skin.
1: She and her colleagues did an experiment where they put a liquid containing nanoparticles onto healthy skin and also onto skin that had been damaged by the sun. Turns out, the nanoparticles penetrated much more deeply into the sunburned skin.
2: The key finding of our research is that barrier-compromised skin is more susceptible to penetration by nanoparticles.
1: She and her colleagues are now trying to determine if they could pose a health risk.
0: Thanks, Suzanne. Well, here's another public health story. More and more people are listening to portable MP3 players these days, and it turns out that the headphones they wear could affect some implantable medical devices. Dr. William Maisel is the director of the Medical Device Safety Institute at Beth Israel Deaconess Medical Center in Boston. He and his colleagues placed small headphones on the chests of patients with implanted defibrillators and pacemakers, and then they measured their heart rhythms.
3: We placed the headphones directly on their chest over the device to look for an interaction. And it was done in a monitored setting, so it was very safe. And of the 60 patients that we tested, 23%, 14 out of the 60, had an interaction that we could demonstrate and verify when we placed the headphones on top of their device. Patients with implantable defibrillators were more likely to have an interaction than patients with pacemakers. And in virtually every case, the interaction was what we call a magnet response. Pacemakers are designed to treat slow heart rhythms, and they're supposed to only intervene when the heart rate gets slow. When you place a magnet on a pacemaker, the pacemaker starts sending signals to the heart, telling the heart to beat without regard to the patient's underlying heart rhythm. So this can cause palpitations, heart irregularity. In rare cases, it can trigger abnormal heart rhythm, although we didn't observe any of those. For implantable defibrillator patients, when we placed a headphone on the defibrillator, it deactivated the defibrillator. The defibrillator stops looking for abnormal heart rhythms.
0: He says the best way to prevent

0: Berkeley Lab have demonstrated how the nucleus of an atom can be used to store computer information. It's a big step forward in the new science of quantum computing, in which engineers replace silicon microchips with far tinier atoms. Now we'll switch to a promising low-tech solution to a dangerous problem.
1: Food allergies in children can be deadly. Until now, most parents have simply eliminated dangerous foods from their children's diets. That's an imperfect solution, according to Dr. Robert Wood, a pediatric allergist at Johns Hopkins Children's Center. He says restricting a child's diet is not only difficult, but can also lead to nutritional deficiencies. Taking a different approach, Wood and his colleagues at Duke University exposed children with milk allergies to minute amounts of milk, gradually increasing the dose over the course of 6 months.
2: When they did their baseline food challenge, all except one reacted at the very lowest dose of milk protein, about 1/4 of 1 teaspoon. And when we brought them back in then 6 or so months later after going through this treatment, the average dose that they reacted at was over 5 ounces. So they literally become thousands of times more tolerant to milk over the period of the study. There were some who could tolerate the entire 8 ounces of milk we used at that challenge, others who had reactions at lower doses, but all of the reactions were mild, and all of them occurred at much larger doses than had caused the reaction at the beginning of treatment.
1: With careful dosing, he says it may be possible to turn off food allergies, but he cautions that the treatment won't be available to the general public for several years.
0: Thanks, Suzanne. Well, that's our show for this week. Next week, we'll tell you why expensive wine tastes better and how we feel each other's pain. Until then, check out our Science Update Podcast Daily Edition. We've got a fascinating science story every day, Monday through Friday. 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Thanks for listening. I'm Bob Hirshon for AAAS,
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4: Hi, my name is Ken Chisholm. I'm the director of the Science Working Group at Radio Newark. I'm retired now, but I spent my career in the chemical industry after obtaining university degrees in forestry, botany, and biochemistry.
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8: Now the news. I'm Tian Lu. China's Dragon Boat Festival holiday is seeing busy traffic and packed cinemas. Transport Ministry data shows that on the first day of the Dragon Boat Festival holiday, cross-regional passenger trips exceeded 235 million, a year-on-year increase of nearly 2%. Railway passenger trips were estimated at over 19.7 million and highway traffic volume reached about 44.2 million vehicle trips. Online platform data shows that the day's box office surpassed 200 million yuan or roughly $29.6 million. The country's summer movie box office, which began on June the 1st, has exceeded 1 billion yuan. Bolivia's political crisis deepened on Saturday as President Rodrigo Paz declared a state of emergency, allowing wider military deployment to clear protest blockades that have disrupted the country for nearly 50 days. The unrest began after the government cut fuel subsidies to reduce the budget deficit amid a worsening dollar shortage. Despite later efforts to stabilize fuel prices and reverse unpopular reforms, protests grew with unions demanding higher wages and Paz's resignation. Road blockades have disrupted the supply of food, fuel and medicine across the country. An Iranian foreign ministry spokesperson says a scheduled meeting between Iranian and U.S. delegations in Switzerland has been postponed. Ismail Baghaei says planning is underway for another one in the coming days. The spokesperson says consultations for the next phase of talks are ongoing through mediators and a new date will be announced once conditions are set. Iran, the United States and Pakistan early Monday announced the finalization of the MOU on ending the war in the region on all all fronts, including Lebanon, following weeks of negotiations. U.S. President Donald Trump said Friday that he expects Iran to agree to a final deal within 60 days of the signing of the MOU. Earlier on Friday, Trump told NBC News that he had spoken with Israeli leaders and urged them to agree to a ceasefire with Hezbollah. The U.S. State Department said that a new round of talks between Israel and Lebanon will be

0: held in Washington, D.C. next week. Australia has recorded its first mainland case of the deadly H5N1 strain of avian influenza. Agriculture Minister Julie Collins confirmed a migratory brown skua found dead in a Western Australian national park on June 14th tested positive for the highly pathogenic strain. A second bird, a giant petrel, is quarantined nearby. The government has committed $113 million in funding to prepare for a potential outbreak of the virus, which has spread around the world since 2020. Authorities say they will know within days if the strain has spread to local populations. The China National Opera House has performed Giacomo Puccini's opera Turandot at Bulgaria's National Palace of Culture in Sofia. The production remained faithful to the original masterpiece while incorporating Chinese artistic elements. Sofia was the fourth stop on the opera's house's European tour, marking the centenary of Turandot's premiere. The tour previously visited the capitals of Moldova and Romania, as well as Plovdiv, Bulgaria's second largest city. The 2026 Chinese Film Festival has opened in Athens, showcasing a diverse lineup of contemporary Chinese films. The four-day event, offering Greek audiences a glimpse into China's vibrant film industry and contemporary culture. The film archive institutions of the two countries also signed a deal to enhance collaboration in film preservation, cultural exchange, and industry development. A Greek film festival is scheduled to take place in Beijing next year. Turkey have been knocked out of the World Cup following their 1-0 loss to Paraguay. In other action, Vinicius Junior scored and assisted on one of Matthias Cuja's two goals as five-time champion Brazil eliminated Haiti from the World Cup with a 3-0 victory. Also in Group C, Morocco claimed a 1-0 victory over Scotland thanks to a goal from Ismail Sabari in just the second minute. The goal, timed at 71 seconds, set a new tournament mark for the quickest goal to date. And that's the news. I'm Kelu.
1: 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I'm your host, Michael Rank. 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Listen to the end of this episode to learn more. Today's topic is, why did men wear powdered wigs in England in the 1700s? The idea for this episode came from a British series called Poldark, which my wife and I have been watching. It's a super entertaining show about a gentleman who is trying to navigate class politics in England in the 1780s, we notice a lot of men wearing wigs. My wife asked me, why did they wear those? Well, I wasn't sure, so I went out and researched the answer. That's how I come up with a lot of these episode topics. I am curious about something, and then I just go and research it. Well, here's why men wore wigs. Believe it or not, the story starts in the 1500s with syphilis. Syphilis is believed to be a venereal disease that came from the New World. Columbus's sailors might have even caught it in the 1490s. And believe it or not, after only about 2 or 3 years, it had spread to Italy, and after a few decades, had spread throughout the Mediterranean world. Nothing spreads like venereal diseases at seaports where sailors will make stops and ports of call. Well, by the 1580s, syphilis had become the worst epidemic to strike Europe since the Black Death. Without antibiotics, victims faced all of the brunt of the disease, which included rashes, open sores, blindness, dementia, and patchy hair loss. So baldness swept the land. Many men, particularly nobility, had mistresses, and prostitution was something that, while never respectable, was in a way more easily to engage in than it would be today, because few people could find out about your goings and comings if you were far away from your home, particularly when you're surrounded by gentlemen and their code of silence. Well, baldness was a one-way ticket to public embarrassment at that time. Long hair was a trendy status symbol, and baldness could stain any reputation. Because of this, wig making started to appear among the nobility. The history of wigs date back to ancient times. It's really not that hard to use human hair and form it together so that it can fit someone else's scalp. But after the fall of Rome, it fell into disuse for 1,000 years, until the 1500s. People also started to wear wigs for hygiene benefits. If your hair were covered with lice and you had to shave it all off, putting on a wig was an easy way to restore the appearance of hair. And if you thought you had lice, it was much easier to shave off all your hair and put on a wig than it would be to have to go through all of your hair and clean it so thoroughly that the lice wouldn't return. Well, wigs really kicked into high gear in 1655 when the King of France started losing his hair. And that is King Louis XIV, Louis XIV. He was only 17 when his hair started thinning. When he thought that his baldness would start to hurt his reputation, he hired 48 wig makers to save his image. Louis XIV was never shy about sparing expenses on himself. 5 years later, the King of England, Louis's cousin, Charles II, did the same thing when his hair started to gray, because both men likely had syphilis. Courtiers and other aristocrats copied the two kings. This fad trickled down throughout the upper class of Europe and France. Well, the cost of wigs increased, and they became a scheme for flaunting wealth. Your average wig could cost about 25 shillings, which was a week's pay for a common Londoner. Depending on how extravagant the wig was, it could balloon to as high as 800 shillings. This is where we use the term bigwig to describe someone who's snobbish and flaunts his wealth. Well, a whole industry appeared around wigs. Wig makers, wig cleaners, if you had to send it in to be deloused, there were people who could do it for you, wig modifiers. It was an entire industry in England and in France. Well, by the late 1800s, the trend of wig wearing was starting to die out. Near the end of the century, the exuberant style of the European nobility was no longer in fashion the way it was in earlier decades. Enlightenment philosophers criticized the aristocracy. The whole aristocratic system, the political, economic, social, and cultural system, was being questioned by the most important thinkers on the continent. At this time, when bourgeoisie were starting to gain wealth, bourgeoisie were a rich class without noblesse, were trying to copy aristocratic fashion. But when they became strong and self-sufficient, questioned the entire old regime system, they rejected the social structure and also the costumes of the wealthy. On England, at least, many people were aware that the French aristocracy had been killed off and faced the guillotine during the French Revolution. Well, they were scared about the same thing happening to them, so it wasn't as popular to flaunt your wealth in the 1780s and 1790s as it would have been in the 1750s. The very wealthy and the aristocrats became more reserved, and wigs went out of fashion. In the 1780s, young men began wearing powder in their hair rather than wearing powdered wigs. And by the 1790s, both wigs and the powder were reserved for old men and ladies presented at court. Short, natural hair became the new craze, and it would stay that way for another 2 centuries or so. Now, if you're like most of the listeners to this podcast, you listen because you know you can learn valuable lessons from history. And one of the most unique characters in history was a man who led his country through incredible difficulty in a time when the fate of the modern world as we know it was in the balance. And yet this man inspired his country to endure a conflict like few others. And that is, as you might have guessed, Winston Churchill. So at this point, I'd like to mention an exciting new course at Hillsdale College, where you can learn more about the incredible life of this fascinating man. You can get exclusive access to this new free online course, studying the life of Winston Churchill, by going to hillsdale.edu/H5M, that's 5 as a numeral, and sign up today. 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For more history like this, that's offbeat, obscure, but most of all, not boring, come check out my website at www.michaelrank.net. 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
2: trees get a prolonged pelting by raindrops in a storm. So Sean Gart and some fellow Virginia Tech engineering grad students are creating artificial leaves on cantilevers.
3: The more bending you get, the more energy is generated.
2: Because they're made of material that creates electric current when moved.
3: And it will vibrate for a certain amount of time, and during this vibration is when you get electricity generation.
2: The leaves could be arrayed on a Christmas tree-shaped structure.
3: So as the droplets impact, they kind of cascade down the tree and optimize your energy harvest.
2: Amounts of energy produced are currently low, but could power small devices in remote locations where batteries are hard to charge. With the National Academy of Engineering, Randy Atkins, WTOP News.
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5: Welcome back, everybody. This is Rick Pettigrew. We're excited to bring you another weekly dose of four top news stories that came out this past week on Archaeologica. Send us feedback on the Archaeology Channel Facebook page or post a message on our social networking site, ArchaeoSeek. Some ancient footprints in Africa are giving researchers a picture of human foraging activity that happened 10,000 years ago. A new analysis suggests that the Neanderthal extinction in Europe resulted from competition from modern humans over basic resources. Cadaver dogs are becoming a favored tool for archaeologists. And a bone arrowhead in southern Africa is pushing back the earliest date of the bow and arrow and advanced human cognition. The audio news team would like to thank our friends for helping us continue the show without a break since we started nearly 19 years ago. 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You won't have to stay home forever. And now here's Laura Pettigrew with the audio news from Archaeologica. We hope you find this to be a valuable part of your day.
6: Welcome to the audio news from Archaeologica. I'm Laura Pettigrew, and these are the headlines in archaeological and historical news from May 18th through May 23rd, 2020. In 2006, a group of Maasai villagers discovered stone footprints. Archaeologists soon learned that these footprints were over 10,000 years old, and new research has begun to reveal their history. According to Smithsonian Magazine, Brianna Pobiner, a paleoanthropologist from the Smithsonian's National Museum of Natural History, and her team are working with the Human Origins Program, are proposing that these ancient footprints belong to a group of women who foraged along the ancient lakeside. Kevin Hata, the lead author of the study published in Scientific Reports, suggested that initially only 56 possible footprints were exposed, but based on their direction into a pile of heavy sediment, the possibility existed for more. Between 2009 and 2012, the site was excavated, uncovering the largest number of footprints to be discovered, a total of 408. They have been dated to an approximate range of 10,000 to 12,000 years ago, but within the range of 19,000 to 5,760 years ago. Discovered at the base of the still active Old Doinyo Lengai volcano in Tanzania, the footprints were pressed into the mud while the group walked by and deposits washed into the footprints, encasing them. One area of the excavation had so much foot traffic, the team dubbed it as the dance floor. Footprints can reveal information about a group of individuals that other traces cannot, such as how many people traveled together, what time they traveled, and the sex of those who traveled in the group. Footprints can show the size and shape of individual feet. The orientation of the foot suggested which direction they were traveling, and measurable space between the steps tell how fast an individual was moving. One man in this area was running in excess of 6 miles per hour in the opposite direction of the rest of the footprints. The researchers have found that 14 women traveled together, occasionally accompanied by two men and one juvenile at some point. This suggests that the females were foraging together, but Pobiner notes that they may not have only been foraging, they were just foraging at this snapshot in time. Yet this behavior correlates with what anthropologists see in modern hunter-gatherer societies, such as the Hadza people of Tanzania. No animals apparently were traveling with the women, but it seems a zebra and a buffalo did pass by the site at some point, suggesting that the group coexisted with the animal population that also used Lake Natron as a resource. Vince Rossi, co-author of the research and supervisor of the 3D project at the Smithsonian's Digitization Project Office, has created 3D renderings of the footprints, helping to confirm the initial analysis and to begin pacing out the footprints to see how far the individuals could go from that point. He used two sets of images, one from his 2010 array and the other from Appalachian State University's 3D imaging of the footprints in 2017. Just over that short period of time, the footprints had already begun to erode, suggesting the need to be protected while archaeologists continue their research. For many years, scientists have debated the causes of Neanderthal extinction, from arguments about the rapidly changing climate at the time to the interbreeding of Neanderthal and modern humans. New research from the director of IBS Center for Climate Physics in Pusan National University, Axel Timmerman, suggests that it may have been a competition for resources. Neanderthals populated the Eurasian continent for approximately 300,000 years and rapidly began disappearing from the archaeological record approximately 43,000 to 38,000 years ago. Their extinction has remained a scientific mystery. Timmerman has come close to solving this mystery by creating the first realistic computer model to simulate Neanderthal extinction, mathematically factoring climate change, resource competition, and interbreeding. He tells phys.org that he can turn on and off different factors within the model to see the various results, which leads him to believe that it was not the rapid climate change that caused the extinction, but more likely the appearance of modern humans in Europe that caused Neanderthals to die out. He tells phys.org that he can turn on and off different factors within the model to see the various results, which leads him to believe that it was not the rapid climate change that caused the extinction, but more likely the appearance of modern humans in Europe that caused Neanderthals to die out. Neanderthals had previously lived through worse abrupt climate changes than the one that happened during their extinction. This fact led Timmerman to look for other sources. The model suggests that modern humans had some advantage over Neanderthals when competing for the same limited resources. This could be related to a number of factors. Modern humans may have been better adept at hunting, able to resist certain pathogens, or may even be more fertile than their Neanderthal cousins. Timmerman presented his findings in the Quaternary Science Review. He and his team are now working on adding in many of the megafauna of the time period, along with more realistic climate scenarios to get a better picture of what the research is suggesting, that this could be the first major extinction caused by modern Homo sapiens. In Croatia, four cadaver dogs scented an area where archaeologists had already excavated three tombs as an experiment developed by lead archaeologist Vedrana Glavas and cadaver dog trainer Andrea Pintar to see just how accurate the dogs' findings could be. As reported by the New York Times, the dogs were able to locate four more tombs previously unknown to archaeologists. They also confirmed a fifth site that Glavas had suspected for some time. Before the experiment, Glavas wondered if the age of the remains would affect the dog's performance. In September of 2015, she and Pintar did their initial test, returning 1 year later to repeat the test and garnering the same results. Glavas then excavated the area to confirm the dog's findings with surprising accuracy. They published their results in September 2019 in the Journal of Archaeological Methods and Theory. Previously, a necropolis of beehive-shaped tombs in Drevesica had been excavated, revealing stone chests that contained skeletal fragments, amber beads, belt buckles, bronze pins, teeth, and phalanges. Radiocarbon dating indicated that the artifacts were around 2,700 years old. The skeletal remains are still being analyzed. Trainers previously used cadaver dogs to find World War II burial sites, inspiring the use of dogs for older archaeological work. Both the dog handler and the archaeologist faced a learning curve as they learned the basics of each other's fields. However, archaeologists have used cadaver dogs before. In the United States, dogs have helped discover Native American sites that had been heavily looted, improperly excavated by archaeologists, or moved because of development or agriculture. In 2002, Paul Martin, a dog trainer now completing his doctorate in earth sciences and geoarchaeology, was helping police find a murder victim when his dog picked up a scent at a Native American burial ground. Martin contacted John Sullivan, then state archaeologist of Winterville Mounds near Greenville, Mississippi, and they went to work. After a few years, they discovered that the dog had located human remains, dating to around AD 1450, when the mound was last thought to be in use. In another instance, cadaver dogs in Florida found a human toe bone dating 1,300 years old. Archaeologists and dog trainers think that this could be a wonderful pairing as we learn more about dogs' olfactory senses and their ability to detect decomposing tissue. Archaeologists continue to use dogs throughout the United States on Native American sites, and Pintar's dogs in Croatia have already been requested to help on a number of other sites. Bow hunting origins have been on the debate table for over 20 years, in part because learning this could help archaeologists and other sciences understand the beginnings of complex cognitive thinking. Initial evidence from a bone arrowhead discovered in South Africa suggests that complex cognition started 20,000 years earlier than previously thought. Bow hunting outside Africa took place approximately 45,000 years ago in southern Europe, and the earliest known non-African arrow tips made from bone come from a site on Timor Island and are approximately 35,000 years old. Since these pieces are made of organic or easily decomposed material, very little evidence survives in the archaeological record. Several sites in South Africa have had small stone fragments found that are thought to be pieces of arrow tips or barbs dating back 60,000 years. The advantage of bow and arrow hunting is the ability to distance hunt as well as conceal oneself while hunting to provide shelter from possible attack or being spotted by prey. Understanding those logistics as well as understanding the complexities of creating and operating a bow and arrow demonstrates high cognitive ability. According to the website The Conversation, the KwaZulu-Natal region in South Africa was thought to have the oldest known arrowhead material, but artifacts found at Klasies River main site in the Eastern Cape have moved the distribution of bow and arrow technology farther south and the timeline farther back. One key artifact from the Klasies River main is a long, delicately made pointed bone artifact found in deposits more than 60,000 years old. A non-destructive chemical analysis revealed a black organic material similar to 20th century poisons and a glue used to attach points to the shafts of the arrows. A CT scan of the bone point confirmed it had been attached onto a shaft during its life cycle. Finally, a microscopic analysis revealed structural damage indicating that the bone had been shot at high velocity. The advent of glues and poisons more than 60,000 years ago demonstrates advanced cognitive abilities in these early modern humans. That wraps up the news for this week. For more stories and daily news updates, visit Archaeologica on the World Wide Web at archaeologica.org, where all the news is history. I'm Laura Pettigrew, and I'll see you next week.
7: This has been the audio news from Archaeologica, presented by the Archaeology Channel. 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
9: This is Scientific American's 60 Second Science. I'm Karen Hopkin. This'll just take a minute. When you think about air pollution, you may picture smokestacks belching out noxious black clouds or the gas-guzzling SUVs crowding the highways. But different cultures found different ways to foul the atmosphere long before the Industrial Revolution. The latest example of pre-industrial pollution comes from Peru almost half a millennium ago. To get a read on what humans have been ejecting into the air, researchers pulled ice cores from Quelccaya, a glacier high in the Andes. The samples provide an annual archive of elements that have been circulating in the atmosphere, stretching back to the year 793. Analyzing the core, the researchers found that prior to about 1532, the ice harbored only a sprinkling of dust and ash, remnants of the occasional volcanic eruption. But at about the 1540 mark, corresponding with the start of colonial mining and metallurgy, the core suddenly contained chromium, molybdenum, antimony, and lead. The finding is in the Proceedings of the National Academy of Sciences. Of course, these waste products are a proverbial drop in the bucket compared to the toxins we put out today.

0: because we've developed ways to pollute that people back then could only have dreamed of.
1: Thanks for the minute. For Scientific American's 60 Second Science, I'm Karen Hopkin.
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4: So what difference does it make that C.S. Lewis started his adult academic career as an embittered atheist? Hi, this is Dave Zanotti. Let's talk about it today on the Public Square. Well, for starters, maybe it ought to give all of us a lot more patience with people who struggle with questions of faith and belief. If you study the life of C.S. Lewis, you realize that he had some pretty bitter things happen to him as a child, and those influenced his view of eternity and his view of the concept of the Creator. He also had some very big father issues in his life, and all of these things he confesses out loud in the totality of his works. But who am I to judge? Everyone stands or falls based upon the truth that they choose in the end to believe. Now, Lewis came kicking and screaming into theism from atheism. Those are his own terms. He also used the term that he was slowly melting out of the ice. And it's a hard story, but a heartwarming story at the same time, because it was the continuing questions that were being asked of Lewis by his many colleagues who were believers and college professors and bright and articulate artistic people of words. And that's where Lewis lived, in the world of words and ancient civilizations. And the continuing questions in a fellowship of dialogue, of consistency and faithfulness and friendship, is what eventually pushed Lewis to the point where he couldn't escape any longer the hard questions. He couldn't dismiss them based upon his emotion or his intellect. And eventually he came to the realization that he couldn't escape the biggest question of all, which is the question of why. We'll talk more about this tomorrow. This is Dave Zanotti. Thanks for listening.
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6: Hi, this is Stephen Sherry for IEEE Spectrum's TechWise Conversations. January is a time for prediction, so here's one. Google will have driverless production cars on the road before Google Translate gets used at the UN. Why? Because self-driving cars is a hard problem, but translation is a really hard problem. Let me give you an example. Most of us are familiar with the King James Bible's rendering of the 23rd Psalm, the one that goes, "Yea, though I walk through the valley of the shadow of death, I will fear no evil, for thou art with me, thy rod and thy staff, they comfort me." Listen to two other translations. First, Robert Young's 1862 version, usually called Young's Literal Translation. Also, "When I walk in a valley of death's shade, I fear no evil, for thou art with me, thy rod and thy staff, they comfort me." A bit stilted, you say? How about something more modern, like the contemporary English version? "I may walk through valleys as dark as death, but I won't be afraid. You are with me, and your shepherd's rod makes me feel safe." Neither of them is wrong, yet they sound wrong. As I said, translation is really hard. How does Google Translate do? It's so bad, it's too painful to read. Instead, here's another bit of the 23rd Psalm, the part that in the King James Version goes, "Surely goodness and mercy shall follow me all the days of my life, and I shall dwell in the house of the Lord forever." Here's Google's version, translated from the Hebrew. "And yet goodness and mercy will pursue all days of my life, and I returned home, Lord took days." Like a talking dog, the surprise isn't that it does it well, it's that it does it at all. Language translation is really hard. But unfortunately, in an ever-shrinking and ever more connected world, it's more important than ever, as a new book, Found in Translation, How Language Shapes Our Lives and Transforms the World, makes clear. Along the way, the book is chock full of funny anecdotes and tragic tales. It was published by Penguin Group in October, and it's written by Yost Setcha and Natalie Kelly, who's my guest today. She's the chief research officer at Common Sense Advisory, a market research firm at the intersection of language services and technology. She also blogs about translation for the Huffington Post. She joins us by phone. Natalie, welcome to the podcast.
7: Thank you for having me, Stephen.
6: I want to get to Google Translate, but first, there's a very quiet little story that you tell in the book about the 2010 Haiti earthquake. I think it's a good reminder of how important translation is and how technology can make it better.
7: Yes, well, that's one of my favorite stories in the book. It's about how translation actually helped save lives in the aftermath of the earthquake in Haiti. And so, essentially, there was a service that was built to enable volunteers to text message their translations via mobile phone so that the relief workers and disaster responders could actually understand what people were saying on the ground. So this was a project that was developed by Rob Munro from Stanford, and he had been developing methods to process large volumes of SMS text messages in less common languages, and it just so happened that they were able to use this for helping the rescuers save victims of the earthquake in Haiti.
6: And the problem here was that the Haitians speak a language, a Creole, that almost none of the rescuers spoke.
7: Exactly. Most of those outsiders that were coming from other countries were coming from the United States or Europe and did not speak Haitian Creole, which is the language that is spoken there, which is heavily influenced by French, but still is a separate language.
6: I think if people have a picture in their minds of translation, for many of us, it comes from the movie Judgment at Nuremberg. Movies usually skip over the whole question of foreign languages because it really slows the story down. But Judgment at Nuremberg took the time to show a question asked in English, translated into German for the prisoner's German response, and then the translation back to English. It's kind of ironic that this is our picture of translation because the trial itself in Germany used some very innovative technology. Maybe you could tell us about it.
7: Sure. Well, this was one of the first times that simultaneous interpretation was used for a major world event like this. And it was necessary because of the number of languages involved, as well as the need to have communications with so many different people. So this was quite challenging. There were very few interpreters that actually had those skills to be able to interpret simultaneously, listening and speaking at the same time. Prior to that, most interpretation was done consecutively. You know, someone would listen and then wait and then interpret afterward. So this was done primarily to speed things up and to enable other people to interpret simultaneously into other languages. So this was a pretty important milestone for the history of interpreting.
6: And just to give people a sense of the level of detail in your book, there's an ironic, almost cruel twist to the actual trial at Nuremberg, not the movie, the trial, concerning one of the translators. What was that?
7: Yes. Well, this is another of my favorite stories in the book about a gentleman named Peter Less. Peter Less was one of the interpreters at Nuremberg, and his entire family was actually killed in Auschwitz. And he was interpreting for the masterminds who were responsible for the deaths of his family members. So, you know, talk about a situation in which a human has to become a machine to disconnect and detach their emotions. That really was a situation that is very difficult for most of us professional interpreters to understand how he could maintain neutrality and impartiality while interpreting. But he did, and he was well commended for his job as an interpreter there.
6: That's almost a perfect segue to the future of machine translation. I think it'll be news to some of our listeners, but not entirely surprising for them to hear that Google has turned translation into a big data problem. So tell us how they do it.
7: Yes. Well, so basically there are two types of machine translation or automatic translation. No humans involved in the actual translation process. And the first kind is kind of the older kind, which is rules-based. And what that means is that people were creating, coding different rules to make sure that if you put in one type of input, you get a certain type of output. So, for example, I'll give you a simple example that everyone can understand. Most English speakers know a little bit of Spanish. The word casa, which is house in Spanish, and blanca, which is white in Spanish. So casa blanca means white house. What Google is doing is something completely different. It's called statistical machine translation. So what Google and Microsoft and others are doing are relying on large amounts of data in order to train their machine translation engine. So it's looking at the fact that if it sees Casablanca appearing, you know, 500,000 times and it's translated as White House most of the time, then it's going to show you that result. So it's basically looking at the number of occurrences along with other data and contextual information to give you what it's predicting to be the correct translation. There are times, you know, when it might appear in an article or has other context information that it might be translated as Casablanca, the movie title. You know, and maybe it will say, you know, if there isn't a space between Casa and Blanca, it will leave it in Spanish. You know, so with statistical machine translation, you're basically relying on massive amounts of data, whereas with rules-based, you're getting down to the nitty-gritty and trying to capture the critical rules of the languages in question and how they work.
6: And extra rules for all of the exceptions, which
7: absolutely, and that's where it gets really tricky, because language is full of exceptions.
6: So just to be clear, the data that Google and Microsoft and others are relying on tend to be things like UN documents that are translated into multiple languages, or maybe web pages that have been translated by humans from one language to the next, and they take all of these documents, which in the case of big languages can be, that is to say popular languages, might be lots of data, and in the case of other languages might not be that much data. And I guess the big successes come when either there's a lot of data, that is direct translations between the two languages.
7: Not only the data, the quality of the data, because if it's relying on a bunch of translations that were poorly done, then it could be giving poor results, because statistically there are more instances of that poor translation than there are of a good translation. Of course, the measure of what is a good translation and what isn't is just as subjective as the measure of which of the translated passages you read is the best. You know, one person might think that, you know, the King James Version is the best because it's more popular and more well-known. Others might prefer other versions, other translations. So that's where it gets very complicated. But generally, you might see over time that with a system like Google Translate, you get a poor translation and then come back a month later, a year later, and you get a better translation. What's interesting about this is as more data comes into the system, it's getting better and better. So it is changing, and you're absolutely right. Google Translate can't even launch a language unless there is a sufficient amount of data to train the engine and to ensure a certain level of quality.
6: Yeah, and you note in the book that Google normally waits for their translation engine to get to a certain level of quality before releasing it at all between two languages. So they don't always wait, though, right? In the Haitian earthquake, and you also mentioned in the book the 2009 Iranian elections, they didn't hold back. They released the engine a little earlier than they might have. Isn't that kind of risky? Elsewhere in the book, you describe some of the dangers that bad translations can do. People giving the wrong medication, serial rapists going unpunished, even fanning the flames of a religious warfare in one case.
7: Yes, and in fact, those were actually due to human translation errors. All of those examples. But yes, a single mistranslation can be devastating. And this is why a lot of people are right to caution the use of machine translation for different applications. So machine translation can be extremely useful in legal settings, for example, where there's a discovery phase, and throughout that process, hundreds or thousands of cases have to be mined to see if there are instances of a certain charge or a certain situation. And so it can be very useful to kind of scan and get the gist of information. And it can actually be useful. I don't want to make machine translation all be equated with publicly available free translation like Google Translate. Rules-based translation and even some statistical and hybrid machine translation tools have been used very successfully in certain contexts. But definitely when you have a situation like a patient comes into an emergency room, you don't want to be using machine translation for that. And we have heard of cases where doctors are trying to use Google Translate on their phones to communicate with a patient about his symptoms. And that is certainly not a recommended use at this point in the development of the technology.
6: In a recent blog post, you call attention to the fact that Google just hired Ray Kurzweil, who, it turns out, you know, this is a kind of a strange development. Kurzweil is about as big a cheerleader for technology as there is, but he's something of a skeptic when it comes to machine translation. Why is that?
7: Well, he actually believes that machine translation will get to human translation quality, but he believes that, at least when I interviewed him for the book and for another Huffington Post article that I wrote, he doesn't believe that that means that human translators will go away. He believes that their profession will evolve, and in fact, it is already evolving. You know, more and more human translators are gaining experience with machine translation. We did a recent survey at Common Sense Advisory, and it showed that 20% of freelance translators had already used machine translation on a project. But in terms of Ray Kurzweil, he does believe that machine translation has great promise. And in fact, he, when I interviewed him, he mentioned Franz Oak, who is the mastermind behind Google Translate. He mentioned that he knew of him from his time when he was at the university and he was developing his research in that area. And he thought that statistical machine translation had great promise. So it's interesting now to me that the two are coming together.
6: It is indeed. Well, Natalie, it's a huge area. As you know in the book, it's a $33 billion industry right now. And as commerce and culture continue to go global, it's only going to grow. So thanks for writing such an enlightening and entertaining book about it. And thanks for joining us today.
7: It's my pleasure. Thank you, Stephen.
6: We've been speaking with Natalie Kelly, co-author of the new book, Found in Translation, How Language Shapes Our Lives and Transforms the World. 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
10: How Jack Became a Dull Boy. The Monday Morning Memo for August 27th, 2012. Jack became dull when he failed to free the beagle in his brain. You let your beagle romp and play, don't you? Don't you? The beagle in your brain connects nonlinear events. Think of these events as a collection of dots to reveal fantastic patterns. Intuition, humor, leap of faith. These are just three of the beagle's names. The beagle is not limited to paired opposites, but lives in a place of infinite possibilities. Fantasy and fiction, poetry and song, symbols, rituals, and metaphors beckon us into that realm where anything can happen in the half-lit shadows beneath the beagle's grand forest canopy. Every stick is a sword, every rabbit is an adventure, and every tree becomes home base the moment you begin to run. All Work and No Play Makes Jack a Dull Boy. First appeared in a book of collected proverbs published by James Howell in 1659, but it was generations old even then. An article by Dr. Peter Gray in Psychology Today proves the potency of this 353-year-old warning. Dr. Gray is a research professor of psychology at Boston College. His findings guide the decisions of comparative, evolutionary, developmental, and educational psychologists around the world. He has written important articles on innovative teaching methods and alternative approaches to education. He is the author of Psychology, an important college textbook now in its sixth edition. That's right. He wrote the college textbook. Dr. Gray has recently been studying, quote, the dullest culture on earth, end quote. A people so painfully boring that previous researchers concluded they could not be studied. There is nothing to see, nothing to ask, nothing to probe or investigate among the Baining, an isolated tribe in Papua New Guinea. According to Dr. Gray,
11: they do not tell stories, rarely gossip, and exhibit little curiosity or enthusiasm. Their conversation is obsessively mundane, concerned primarily with food getting and food processing.
12: The Banning, you see, do not believe in play. In fact, Banning children are punished when they do frivolous things. The Banning believe only in productive work and things that make sense.
13: Grow crops, harvest crops, cook crops, eat crops, sit and wait silently for tomorrow. Do it all again.
12: The Banning make no room in their minds for romance, fantasy, or adventure. They don't even allow imitation. There are no Banning religions or heroes or humor, no Banning poetry or legends or music. Sex is an unpleasant chore endured only for the production of children. The single Banning ritual is a fire dance that initiates male children into manhood. Women and children are not allowed to watch. I promise I'm not making this up. I'm not even exaggerating. Dr. Gray's report paints a picture so dreary and sad that he opens it by assuring us that he is not a racist.
11: This essay is clearly not about race, but about culture. And if there is value judgment, it is judgment grounded in my own culturally produced biases.
12: Dr. Gray ends his report by saying,
11: all work and no play makes Jack a dull boy, and it apparently makes the Banning the dullest culture on earth. In some ways, I fear, we today are trying to emulate the Banning as we increasingly deprive children of opportunities to play and explore freely, and instead force them to spend ever more time working in school and participating in adult-directed activities outside of school.
12: I agree with all that, but I took something different from Dr. Gray's report, namely this. If we don't make time for intuition, humor, and leaps of faith, if we don't make room for romance, fantasy, and adventure, then we don't know Jack. But it's very possible we're on our way to being him. And Jack is a very dull boy. Free the Beagle. Roy H. Williams.
14: 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Doreen Block has written a book about the nation's most innovative newcomers, and she reveals the common threads among these businesses on today's Monday Morning Radio.
15: I'm Dr. Anthony Lizowitz, and this is Climate Connections. Farming is risky, and it's getting riskier as climate change causes more extreme weather. To increase their resilience, some farmers grow a variety of crops, so if one fails, they have others to fall back on. But farming this way can make it harder to get crop insurance.
16: Very small and very diversified farms are not well served through the crop insurance system.
15: Julia Barton of the Organic Farmers Association says federal crop insurance, which helps cover losses after disasters, was designed for conventional farms that grow a single crop, like corn or soybeans. For a long time, it was not a feasible option for small diversified farms, because they needed a separate policy for each crop. So about 10 years ago, the USDA began offering coverage for multiple crops under one policy. But Barton says hurdles remain. Many small farmers struggle to find an agent who can help them navigate the process. And those who rotate crops may struggle to provide the year-over-year documentation the program requires. Her group advocates for more reforms and discounts.
16: It's important that we have safety nets in place to support farmers while they are being as resilient as they can be.
15: Climate Connections is produced by the Yale Center for Environmental Communication. To learn more about climate change, visit climateconnections.org.
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1: From feature story news in Washington, I'm Nick Harper with the Week in Review. This week, the US and Iran signed a memorandum of understanding, bringing an end to their conflict. The 14-point memo sets out terms for ending the war and reopening the Strait of Hormuz. The deal gives both sides 60 days to resolve the future of Iran's nuclear program. But some Republican lawmakers have already attacked the agreement over the billions of dollars that could now flow to Tehran. Ever since Mitch McCann sent this report.
2: There are many key unanswered questions that remain here. Among them, what is the future of Iran's nuclear program, something that Donald Trump has talked about since the start of this conflict? Iran has reportedly agreed not to have a nuclear weapon, but what about nuclear power and how will the US trust the Iranians' word moving forward? What is going to happen in terms of Iran backing or no longer backing its regional proxies? And the big question as well is what happens to the Strait of Hormuz after 60 days?
1: Meanwhile, the first round of planned talks in Switzerland on Friday between the US and Iran was abruptly called off. It came after Israel carried out a wave of deadly strikes on Lebanon on Friday in response to a Hezbollah attack that killed four Israeli soldiers. Israel and Hezbollah then recommitted to a ceasefire, but US-Iran negotiations are still in limbo. Ever since Ross Cullen sent this report from Switzerland, where the talks were due to take place on Friday.
3: The 60-day timeline is open. That is probably the major setback, the fact that they have not been able to use the first 2 days of this 60-day period to be able to start negotiations. But the memorandum that was signed by President Pezeshkian and President Trump, that is still in effect. But there was hopes that there would be the first round of these talks heading towards a final nuclear deal here in Switzerland today, Friday, potentially this weekend. But now we have the statement from the US Vice President's office that right now he is not coming to Switzerland.
1: US Defense Secretary Pete Hegseth this week announced a six-month Pentagon review of American forces in Europe, while NATO's nuclear planning group issued its first statement in 19 years, both unveiled on Thursday at a defense minister's meeting in Brussels. Ukraine's President Volodymyr Zelensky was also there. Ever since William Denslow was there in Brussels and sent this report.
4: He met last night with Mark Rutte, the NATO Secretary General. He had a meeting with NATO's defence ministers to discuss continued support. This comes as Mark Rutte estimates that Russia is losing upwards of 35,000 forces each and every month. He says that is signs that Ukraine is in a strong position on the battlefield, but says yet more support is needed.
1: From bureaus worldwide, this is FSN. This week, US President Donald Trump's newly appointed chair

0: Chair of the U.S. Federal Reserve chaired his first policy meeting. Under Kevin Walsh, the Fed decided to leave interest rates unchanged. FSN's Kate Fisher in Washington was watching Walsh's first press conference as Fed chair.
1: Under its new chair, the U.S. Central Bank voted to keep interest rates steady for a fourth straight meeting as Americans struggle with an inflation surge that has pushed prices to their highest level in years. The first policy vote since June last year that did not feature some form of opposition. But the apparent unanimity among officials belies the challenging position that Mr. Walsh finds himself in, having been handpicked for the job by President Trump, who's waged a relentless pressure campaign on the U.S. central bank to lower borrowing costs. Delivering that's become all but impossible because of the war with Iran and the inflation that it's unleashed.
0: British Prime Minister Sir Keir Starmer could be facing a leadership challenge. It comes after Andy Burnham won a by-election in Greater Manchester. It means he's now a Member of Parliament and can challenge the Prime Minister, as FSN's John Beaver explains.
2: Of course, those who are the political opponents of the Labour Party, they say, well, if you're going to have this change in Prime Minister, then really it should go back to the people, that you should have this general election. But that's not how the system works. Of course, remember, with the previous Conservative Party, we saw a huge number of changes of the top job from Boris Johnson onwards, and all of that happened without a general election.
0: Senior security officials from across the BRICS bloc are convening in Delhi this coming week for a high-stakes meeting that could shape the agenda for a leaders' summit in September. The grouping includes China, Russia and Iran. And that's the Week in Review. That's Feature Story News, Nick Harper reporting.
3: Profile America, Sunday, June 20th. This is one of the nation's favorite days, Father's Day. Aside from the usual observance with cards, a gift, or preparing a favorite meal, it's a day to say thanks to the dads, stepfathers, grandfathers, and other father figures for all they've done to help raise the following generation. The occasion dates back to 1910 when Sonora Dodd of Spokane, Washington, wanted to honor her father who raised six children by himself after his wife died. The idea caught on and spread across the country but didn't become official until 1966. About 75 million men are fathers, and around 30 million are grandfathers. Over 24 million men are part of married couple families with children younger than 18 years. You can find more facts about America from the U.S. Census Bureau online at census.gov.
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5: Coming up, how a new green process could slash pollution in leather manufacturing. I'm Steve Showalter, and this is Science Elements. From handbags and jackets to car interiors, leather products are almost everywhere, but processing the leather for these luxury items creates a lot of potentially harmful pollution. Now, scientists in India say they have developed a new method for processing leather that is more eco-friendly. Their report appears in ACS Sustainable Chemistry and Engineering, an American Chemical Society publication. According to Rolls-Royce, it takes 12 cowhides to upholster the interior of one of their automobiles. The journey from cow to a leather seat is a long one, involving many steps. One of the more well-known steps is called tanning. But before that can even happen, hair must be removed from the hides, and the fibers must be opened up or swollen. Currently, manufacturers use lime and sodium sulfide to accomplish these steps. However, this process produces sludge waste and toxic gas. Plus, it requires ammonium salts to remove the lime. Ionic liquids are molten salts at room temperature and are not very volatile, making them attractive alternatives to harsh substances. These liquids have been investigated for use in leather making, but they've only been applied to a single process. A team of researchers wanted to see whether they could completely eliminate the need for lime and sodium sulfide by using ionic liquids in both the hair removal and fiber opening steps. The scientists tried three different treatments on goat skins. For the control, the researchers used traditional methods. The second set of skins was processed with a hybrid method that involved an enzyme for hair removal and lime for opening fibers. The third treatment involved the enzyme and an ionic liquid for hair removal, and then the ionic liquid again for fiber opening. The ionic liquid treated skins weren't quite as strong as the control after tanning, but they had the right coloration and appearance. The hybrid treatment eliminated the use of lime, sodium sulfide, and ammonium salts, and it reduced pollution output and treatment time. Well, that's all for now. Join us next time as scientists discover that an ancient Chinese art form could lead to new cancer treatments. Science Elements is a production of the American Chemical Society, the world's largest scientific society. To learn more about the research featured in this episode, go to www.acs.org/science-elements. Oh, and don't forget to fill out our survey at bit.ly/acs-elements. From all of us at Science Elements, thanks for listening.

Today is June 20th on Tidbits in Time, a sobering day. Stay with me to hear about the symbolism of America's official Great Seal. We'll remember one of the most decorated military men of World War II, give you a grim tour of the Black Hole of Calcutta, and a woman's acquitted of a grisly crime. All that plus West Virginia is welcomed into the Union. Tidbits in Time is next, and you don't want to miss it, so stick around. June 20th, 1782, Congress accepted the Great Seal of the United States. The uniting of the 13 colonies makes Truscaideca a prominent theme. Above the eagle's head, there's a radiant constellation of 13 individual stars, arranged as a six-sided star. The shield has 13 separate vertical stripes. In its talons, the eagle is clutching 13 arrows on one side and 13 olive branches on the other, with its beak turned toward the olive branches. June 20th, 1925, Audie Leon Murphy was born in Kingston, Texas. He tried to enlist after Pearl Harbor, but the Army, Navy, and Marines all disqualified him as underweight and underage. So he cajoled his sister into falsifying his age. That got him in the Army. At age 19, he single-handedly held off an entire company of German soldiers for an hour, then led a successful counterattack while wounded and out of ammunition, for which he earned the Medal of Honor. June 20th, 1756 saw 146 prisoners, more than half of them British soldiers, captured in India and jailed at Fort William in the Black Hole of Calcutta. In describing the indescribable, the black hole had only a tiny amount of ventilation, virtually no water, and was a space so small that by the next morning only 23 had survived. The survivors were freed after 3 days, following the victory of a relief expedition commanded by Sir Robert Clive. Children through the ages have always been fond of grisly rhymes and sayings, but on June 20th, 1893, Lizzie Andrew Borden was acquitted of murdering her father and stepmother with an axe. Following her release from jail, she moved in with her sister, wealthy from their father's estate, and continued living in Fall River, Massachusetts, even amidst the persistent suspicion and ostracism of the community. Nobody else was ever tried for the murders, and the case remains a mystery to this day. It was June 20th, 1863 that West Virginia was admitted as a state. Virginia had seceded from the Union during the war between the states. Then part of Virginia seceded from itself in order to rejoin the Union. There is some question as to whether that was even legal at the time, but there were many constitutional controversies between the various state governments versus the federal government in those days. With her capital in Charleston, West Virginia is the 35th state. For your very own email print version of Tidbits in Time, showing up every day for free in your inbox, just send a request to adrian@tidbitsintime.com. That's adrian@tidbitsintime.com. For Tidbits in Time, this has been Gene Vann. Science,

0: Hello? A click call from whom? My brother Rob? Okay, operator, put him through.
1: Hello, is that you, Seth?
0: Yeah. Hey, Rob, I can't talk right now. I'm doing a radio show. Hey, what are you doing calling me collect anyway?
1: Well, I'm over at Barbara's place, and I don't want to run up her phone bill.
0: Oh, well, what do you need?
1: Well, can you give me David's number?
0: Well, I actually don't have it on me. Have you tried calling directory assistance? It's toll-free, you know.
1: Well, not anymore.
0: No. All right. Well, you know what you could do? Call Emily. I mean, that's a local call.
1: Oh, good idea. I'll do it.
0: All right, Rob. I'll talk to you later. And could you return my belt sander when you get back to California?
1: Yeah, I'll do that. It rubbed me the wrong way anyway.
0: Yeah, I'm sure it did. Bye.
1: Bye.
2: The phone freaks, the original hackers, continued to take advantage of the telephone system even as it became more technically sophisticated. As we heard, the first years of the network relied on operators who would patch through your call on big switchboards, but eventually the system became more and more automated.
0: Replacing the human-operated switching system required a language, you know, a series of signals that machines could understand, high-pitched tones that opened up lines or routed calls. As Phil Lapsley said, some early phone freaks like David Condon used toy whistles to produce a 1,000 hertz tone to get to long-distance operators. But when, a decade later, automated signaling systems started using a 2,600 hertz tone to mark their long distance, their trunk lines, some phone freaks built electronic devices. They were called blue boxes that generated that tone. But one very young man, Joe Engresia, was actually able to mimic the tone needed to make long-distance calls with his mouth. Phil Lapsley tells that story and also explains the hacker activity that ultimately raised suspicion by the feds.
3: By about the 1960s, most of the long-distance telephone network in the United States had become automated, and it was based on these tones. And so what would happen was, say you had two switching offices for the phone company, so what the phone company called central offices. Let's say one is in Seattle and one is in New York. And they have what are called trunk lines, which are basically long-distance lines which are running between them. When those lines were idle in the 1960s, the phone company would put a special tone on the line, and that tone happened to be 2,600 hertz. If you're a musician, you'd know that as 7th octave E, and I can't quite whistle it. I used to be able to. It's going to be somewhere above this. That's probably about 1,800 hertz. But it's a high-pitched tone, and the reason the phone company did this is the phone company said, okay, we have a problem. We want to put as many telephone conversations on a piece of wire or a piece of cable or a microwave circuit as we possibly can. So how can we compress all of those conversations together? And they said, okay, we know that the human voice, is somewhere between 300 hertz and 3,000 hertz. Now, if you're a musical aficionado, you'll be shocked by that because you'll say, oh, 3,000 hertz, that's so low frequency. I mean, I can hear up to 18,000 hertz. It's true, you can. But the phone company is not trying to deliver a high-fidelity audio experience. They're just trying to get as many voices as they can onto a piece of wire. So they figured out 300 to 3,000 hertz is about right. And so they chose this idle line marker as kind of up at the high end of that range, and it ended up being 2,600 hertz.
2: And we should be clear what you mean by an idle line marker. So when the line was not being used, you heard this tone.
3: Now, and when I say you, or when you say you, the thing that is hearing that tone is mostly the telephone company's switching machinery. So normally, under normal circumstances, a human doesn't really ever hear this 2,600 hertz tone, except very, very faintly in the background. But most people wouldn't even notice that.
2: Did these guys hear it?
3: Yes, they did. And so one of the stories I talk about in the book, there was a kid named Joe Engresia. And Joe Engresia was one of the first phone freaks. He was he'd been blind since birth. He was really obsessed with the telephone and with technology.
2: Since when he was little, like 2 years old.
3: Yeah. No, when he was 3 or 4 years old, he remembers crawling around the floor, as he said, singing in his tuneless way, "I'm a telephone man forever." He really wanted to be to work for the phone company, and he was just obsessed with phones. So he talks about, at one point, being on a call to a long-distance call when he was like 7 years old. And hearing this tone in the background very faintly, and he started whistling along with it. And when he whistled along with it, the phone line hung up. And he didn't understand why. And so he did it again, because he's obsessive. And every time he would whistle that tone, the phone line would hang up.
2: So the phone hanging up is different from the phone line being idle.
3: Well, they're related. So let me explain what's going on here. So if you have, like we were saying, between Seattle and New York, you've got these switching machines in Seattle and New York, and they've got a trunk line, long-distance line between them. When that line's not in use, the equipment puts 2600 hertz on the line. And that's just basically a way so that, you know, if you're in New York and you need a spare line to, you need to make a phone call to Seattle, you want to pick a line that's not in use, right? You don't want to crash into somebody else's conversation. So you find a line that has 2600 hertz on it and you say, great, that's my line. So now the New York switching equipment is going to turn off 2600 hertz. Seattle is going to hear, oh, New York just shut off 2600 hertz on that end. It probably wants to make a call to me. So I'm going to briefly turn off 2600 hertz just for like a quarter of a second, and that's called a wink. You can think of it as a handshake. That's how Seattle tells New York, okay, I see you want to make a call in New York. Go ahead and send me the number you want to call. Now, the way New York did this in the 1960s was by sending what are called multi-frequency or MF digits. These are a lot like touch tones, but they're different tones. So they sound, and they're pretty fast-paced, and they sound something like this. And there's a first digit, which is something called key pulse, and then there's the 7 or 10 digits of the phone number you're dialing, and then there's a final digit called start. So New York would send that to Seattle, and Seattle would say, oh, great, okay, great, I've got a phone number, now I can actually place the call. Presumably, if you're New York calling Seattle, probably the call is to someplace up in the Washington area, right? So the Seattle switching equipment would make that local call, and now the customer can talk to somebody in Seattle. Here's the thing. If a guy in New York happens to whistle 2600 hertz into the phone, that 2600 hertz goes into his phone down that long distance line, and Seattle suddenly hears 2600 hertz. When the Seattle switching equipment hears 2600 hertz, it thinks, oh, New York must have put 2600 hertz on the phone line, probably because the guy in New York hung up. I guess I'll hang up the call too. So we're going to terminate the call. But if the person in New York just whistled 2600 hertz very briefly, just like, then what happens is the call gets reset, the call gets hung up, but now the 2600 hertz has gone away. So now Seattle is saying, oh, New York took 2600 hertz away. It must want to make another phone call. So this explains why when Joe Ingresia whistled his 2600 hertz on a long distance call, it would hang up the call. But that was only half the battle. It then turned out, if you could either make those MF digits that we talked about, if you could generate those on your own using a device kind of like a touch-tone phone, or if you could just whistle pulses of 2600 hertz, you could tell the Seattle central office, dial me a call. So that would allow you to basically reroute a call that you made.
2: So you've gotten the attention of Seattle.
3: Yep.
2: Through your whistling, and now how do you get it to call?
3: Yeah, what happens next?
2: What happens next?
3: So now what you would do is one of two things. Either you're going to make if you can mimic these same tones that New York would have sent, but for some different phone number. So if you can send the tones for key pulse and then a 7 or 10 digit phone number that you want and then start, Seattle will then dial that call for you, even if it's not in the Seattle area. So you could have it dial overseas, you could have it dial to Alaska, you could have it dial anywhere, and Seattle would gladly do that for you. If you didn't have the ability to make these multi-frequency tones that we talked about, it turns out on some circuits, you could actually just whistle little blips of 2600 hertz because that's how older switching equipment worked. So as an example, if you wanted to dial a call in New York, which let's say starts with area code 212, you would send pulses of 2600 hertz that would sound something like this. So that was two pulses followed by one followed by two. Again, my 2600 hertz rendition leaves something to be desired. But you could dial an entire phone number that way. And in fact, this Joe Ingresia kid got to the point where he could whistle dial calls like that anywhere he wanted, pretty much on command. And by the time he got to college, he was charging people $1 to call anywhere in the U.S.
2: Now, how was he avoiding, and how did these other phone freaks avoid paying for these long-distance calls?
3: Yeah, it's a great question. So in the example I just gave you where we're calling from New York to Seattle, we're paying whatever that long-distance rate is, right? Back in the day, though, there were two telephone number types that didn't cost anything. One of them was directory assistance. I don't know if you remember, you used to be able to dial area code 555-1212. This predates Google. And you could talk to an information operator and get somebody's phone number. That call was a long-distance call, but it cost 0 cents per minute. It was free. Or you could call an 800 number, which was also a long-distance call, but was free. So now imagine the following. I'm in New York. I call, let's say we'll call Portland long-distance, 503-555-1212. I'm about to talk to a long-distance operator in Portland. I'm being billed 0 cents per minute for that call. Right before the operator answers, I send 2600 hertz down the line. Portland has now said, oh, I guess he hung up. Oh, wait, no, he wants to make another call. Where should you call? I send whatever phone number I want. I call, you know, California, any place, which would normally cost me money. Portland will reroute the call to there. But New York is the one who's responsible for billing me because New York's where I live. And New York already knows, oh, no, I have it written down right here. He's talking via a directory assistance call. Directory assistance is free. So therefore, this whole call is free.
2: Now, wouldn't the operator, though, in directory assistance hear you whistle into the phone?
3: She would probably not so much hear the whistle. What she would probably hear would be something like a call came in on her position, and she started to answer it, and then it just hung up. So she wouldn't actually really see that.
2: But then isn't she aware that you are talking to someone still, that the phone call still went through?
3: The interesting thing is, because the system had become sufficiently automated at that point, she would never even really see that, right? It would be sort of like the equivalent of you were at your home. Think of yourself as a directory assistance operator. You were at your home. Your phone rang. You picked it up to be of some use to somebody, like what number do you need? And all of a sudden, the line was dead. That was all that the operator would see because the switching equipment had already rerouted the call by that time.
2: If you couldn't whistle, if you weren't born with that skill, like Joe Ingresia was, you could use a device, and that's where the blue box comes in. And in fact, there were black boxes too, right?
3: There were, yes.
2: What was the difference?
3: There were all sorts of colored boxes that the phone freaks invented. A blue box was a device that exactly as you said, allowed you to mimic these tones that were called multi-frequency tones. And the name came from the fact that the very first one the phone company ever managed to get its hands on after they busted a kid who had built one happened to be in a blue metal enclosure. So henceforth, it was known as a blue box. A black box, in contrast, was a very simple device. It was just a few dollars worth of components. It was like a resistor, a capacitor, a few other items, very simple stuff. And what it allowed you to do was receive phone calls at no cost to the person calling you. And the way it worked was basically you would attach this to your phone line. So if you were calling me, if I have a black box on my phone line and you're calling me long distance, when you would call me, I would throw a switch on the black box. And what it makes it look like is if I have never answered the phone. So as far as the phone company is concerned, this was a call that just rang and rang and rang. And oh my goodness, she was persistent. She let this phone ring for an hour and a half, when in reality, we actually had connected and we were talking. But the phone company billing equipment did not know that.
2: Okay, so how does the phone company cotton on to what's happening along with the feds? They begin noticing unusual patterns of activity, and even back in the 50s and the early 60s. And what were those patterns?
3: Yeah, so a few things started to happen. One is the phone company simply started to get wind of things. They would find out that, you know, they talked to somebody and, oh, did you hear that we found this equipment? Well, what is this equipment? I don't know what it does. Let's look at it. So Bell Laboratories had an active program to kind of investigate what are these things we're seeing. Then there were also strange patterns that you would see in the telephone network.
2: Like a lot of directory assistance calls.
3: For example. So look at that. You know, all these calls are being made to directory assistance numbers when normally, you know, we get 35 calls a day and now we're getting 350 calls a day. That's pretty weird. And, you know, if you're the phone company, you start to investigate that, not necessarily because you suspect fraud, but just because, well, maybe something's messed up with our network, right? We got to kind of stay on top of it. Another thing that they saw was, when you would make a call to a directory assistance number, there was something that was called answering supervision. And this was basically an indication that the remote party had answered and that you could start billing for the call. Now, normally when you call a directory assistance number, there is no – the answering supervision is not returned, meaning those are not billable calls. So there should never be a signal sent back saying, yep, directory assistance answered, you can start billing, because we don't bill for directory assistance. The problem being, if you use a blue box, for example, to reroute that call from a directory assistance number to, you know, your Aunt Ethel that you want to talk to on the phone, when Aunt Ethel picks up the phone, the system automatically sends this supervisory signal back saying you can start billing. Now the phone company is looking at this weird thing when they're looking at their data at the end of the month because, wow, there were all these calls made to directory assistance numbers, but they all marked as answered. But we know that directory assistance calls shouldn't ever really be marked as answered because we don't bill for them. So again, probably this is just indicative of some sort of problem we have in our switching equipment. But then when they start to look into it, they find out, well, maybe it's not a problem with the switching equipment. Maybe it's a problem with this subscriber who's doing something.
0: We'll hear more from Phil Lapsley in a moment.
2: Earlier in the show, we heard how whistles at 1,000 hertz allowed phone freaks to make their way through the system, and now we hear the 2,600 hertz was the key frequency. What does that say about the bandwidth of the phone system back then?
0: Well, the bandwidth of the phone system was decided on the basis of, you know, what's the minimum bandwidth you need to understand the person at the other end, you know, the human voice. And the human voice has a very wide range. You can ask Pavarotti about that. But all you need for a phone conversation is, as he said, 300 to 3,000 hertz. That's not very much. So all the signaling that they were doing to direct your call had to be tones within that range. So 1,000 hertz is within that range. 2,600 hertz is in that range. But, of course, you can hear that with your ears.
2: So the point is you wouldn't have anything that's lower or much higher than that because it wouldn't be audible.
0: Well, it wouldn't make it through the phone system. You'd get lost. The phone system's designed, yeah, not to give you hi-fi, just to give you understandable speech. Now, the deal about the 2,600 hertz was that was used to mark the trunk lines, the long-distance phone lines, as, you know, either being in use or not being in use, as he mentioned. And by manipulating that, by sort of artificially opening up a line legitimately, making a legitimate phone call, long-distance phone call, but then sending 2,600 hertz down it, you could turn off the phone call you were paying for, then immediately start making other phone calls because the line could be tricked into thinking it was still open. Look, the way I look at it is, I don't know, the idea that the 2,600 hertz was sort of like a pass key into a boutique hotel, you know, normally locked at night, but you got this 2,600 hertz pass key, so you can get into the lobby, and then you would use, you know, other devices to make the other tones that would get you into a specific room, which is to say the person you're trying to call.

0: Coming up, how phone freaks compare with today's computer hackers.
1: This is the first of two episodes that explore hacking. This episode, Plan of a Hack.
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4: The Public News Service Wednesday afternoon update. I'm Mike Clifford. An official with the Department of Health and Human Services says the agency has frozen all child care payments to the state of Minnesota after allegations of fraudulent daycare centers. That from ABC News. They report Deputy Secretary Jim O'Neill said in a post that HHS is tightening requirements for payments from the administration for children and families to all states, requiring a justification and a receipt or photo evidence. ABC notes the move comes after an unverified online video from a conservative influencer, Nick Shirley, alleging fraud in child care and Somali communities in Minneapolis. Minneapolis officials dispute the allegations. Meantime, as folks in Ohio prepare to enter the new year, the League of Women Voters of Ohio is urging residents to consider civic engagement as part of their New Year's resolutions, arguing it can help people feel more connected to decisions that affect their communities.
5: The nonpartisan organization says the start of a new year is often when people reflect on personal goals and consider changes they want to make in their lives. Jen Miller, executive director of the League, says civic participation fits naturally into that moment of reflection.
6: The new year is a great reset. It's a time for us to think about who we've been and where we've been and what we want to be different. Thinking about how government represents us is a critical piece of that.
5: Miller says many Ohioans closely follow political developments but don't always see civic participation as something they can actively do on a regular basis. Farah Siddiqui reporting.
4: And as 2025 comes to a close, Connecticut advocacy groups are looking to hit the ground running in 2026. The coming legislative session will be shorter than the one in 2025, running from February to early May.
7: Despite this, there's hope legislation on various social and consumer issues will pass. AARP Connecticut is focusing on laws providing supports for caregivers, consumer protections, and affordable high-speed internet. John Erlinghauser with AARP Connecticut says given the pushback from providers, defending the net equity program is a high priority.
8: It's necessary because when the affordable connectivity program expired at the federal level, it left a big void in high-speed internet. Internet is not only important in fighting social isolation, but also helps with telehealth and safety, other things, and it keeps people connected.
7: Along with this, Erlinghauser hopes to see the state implement no-excuse absentee voting after a state referendum lifted a ban on it. I'm Edwin J. Vieira.
4: And a new study finds that pregnancy raises the woman's risk of cardiovascular complications like heart attack, stroke, hypertension, and even death. Researchers at Massachusetts General Hospital looked at medical records from 56,000 pregnancies. Dr. Amir Ahmed is a cardiologist with Dignity Health and a volunteer with the American Heart Association.
9: Pregnancy itself is a big cardiovascular risk factor for patients who have underlying risk factors, but even patients who don't should be aware that there could be cardiovascular complications related to pregnancy, and that may have longstanding implications for them.
4: Heart disease is the number one killer of new moms. This is Public News Service.
10: With Affordable Care Act subsidies expiring today, many folks in Montana will ring in the new year with higher health insurance costs.
11: While the U.S. House is set to vote on the subsidies in January, it doesn't help people who've already made coverage decisions for the month. That includes former University of Montana adjunct professor Bradley Cook. He lives in Hamilton, Montana, and says his premiums went from $260 a month to almost $700 a month. He says his deductible also more than doubled, which he describes as simply prohibitive.
12: My Social Security isn't doubling, so it, in effect, was like a $15,000 expense out of pocket before I get any real insurance help. So I had to just cancel that.
11: People making more than 400% of the poverty level will no longer get the ACA extended subsidies. I'm Laura Hatch reporting.
10: In Minnesota, now accepting applications for paid leave benefits under a new statewide program. The high-profile law takes effect Thursday. State lawmakers say they want to ensure a smoother rollout by welcoming enrollees early.
3: The legislature approved startup funds, but over time, benefits will be covered by a payroll tax shared by participating employees and their employers. Supporters say it helps workers with limited access to these perks when they need to step away for medical reasons. The Department of Employment and Economic Development's Evan Rowe reminds those eligible they can get up to 12 weeks of partial wage replacement for personal leave or up to 12 weeks when caring for a loved one. There's a 20-week cap when those needs overlap.
13: Most common example where you'd have both types of leave might be a mother who's giving birth to a child.
3: This program is not linked to the fraud fallout seen in human services programs in Minnesota, but Rowe acknowledges the scrutiny over state government right now. I'm Mike Moen.
10: Finally, West Virginia and other Appalachian states counting on federal investment in clean energy are seeing those funds vaporize, leaving communities uncertain about jobs, reduced emissions, and their economic future.
14: A new report from Reimagine Appalachia outlines specific projects across the state hanging in limbo, including a $129 million grant from the Department of Energy to build utility-scale solar farms on two former surface mine sites in Nicholas County. Rika Rothenstein, a senior research associate for the group, says the frozen funding has huge impacts on the region.
15: Those solar farms would produce 250 megawatts of electric power, and that's enough to service around 39,000 homes.
14: The findings show nearly 70% of projected clean energy jobs in Appalachian states are now at risk. This is Nadia Romlagan for West Virginia News Service.
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17: Hi there, I'm Thane Maynard. When you see a flying fish, chances are, given its large wing fins, that your first assumption would be that it's a bird. Once they take to the air, they can flap and glide for nearly 200 meters, the length of about two football fields. There are about 40 species of flying fish, and with speciation comes morphological differences. The two-wingers variety have two well-built pectoral or side fins that provide them with lift that they need to fly. On the other hand, the four-wingers not only use their strong pectoral fins, but also tap into the power of their pelvic or bottom fins. However, the fin that makes the real difference is the tail, which is similar to a rudder on a boat, and it helps steer the flying fish during flight. How they remain in the air can be understood by looking at their anatomy. Flying fish have a rigid frame, streamlined bodies, a reinforced spinal cord, a large cumulative fin surface area, and lower body weight. These are all characteristics that allow the fish to stay in flight due to drag reduction, something that airplane gliders based their design on in the 1930s.
16: The 90-Second Naturalist is a production of Cincinnati Public Radio and the Cincinnati Zoo, with support from Cincinnati Public Radio members to spread the good news of the natural world.
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18: Welcome to the Science Update Frogcast. I'm Bob Hirshon, and this is the podcast for June 13th, 2008. This week, frogs, salamanders, and other amphibians have faced an alarming extinction crisis for several decades. The numbers are shocking. Worldwide, the populations of over 40% of amphibian species are declining rapidly, and 122 have gone extinct since the 1980s. In response, conservation organizations have designated 2008 as the Year of the Frog to educate the public about amphibian declines and to take action to slow the rate of extinctions in these unique and fascinating creatures. This week, we'll celebrate the Year of the Frog by telling you about some of the exciting recent findings in amphibian biology, from the discovery of the amazing Frogamander fossil to the fearsome Freddy Krueger claws on some African frogs. And we'll update you on what's being done to save amphibians and let you know how you can help. To start us off, Suzanne had a conversation with Brian Gratwick, an amphibian conservation biologist at our own Smithsonian National Zoological Park, right here in Washington, D.C.
19: So tell me about some of the causes of extinctions. Is it disease? Is it habitat loss? What are some of the things that are contributing to amphibian extinctions around the world?
20: One of the biggest threats to amphibians is due to habitat loss. One example is in Sri Lanka. About 95% of all of Sri Lanka's original forest cover has been converted to some kind of plantation agriculture, such as tea or rubber or coffee. And today, just 5% of the island's original rainforest is left. But they've also lost 19 species of amphibians. Other things that are particularly worrying are pollution, particularly with pesticides. We know that pesticides can spread up to 600 miles from the point of application, and even in very, very small quantities of 0.1 parts per billion, these pesticides can cause retarded growth, impaired gonad development, and it can make them vulnerable to secondary diseases. If you look at roads, one study in Illinois found that amphibians make up to 93% of all roadkill, and they found a rate of about 7.6 amphibians per kilometer of road per day were being killed. You can also think about other kinds of threats like disease. Our most worrying threat right now is this chytrid fungus, and we're not sure what exactly causes death, but we know that it's very toxic. We know that it tends to attack the skin and start spreading underneath the skin. Chytrid fungus is a huge problem, but where it seems to be causing huge population crashes today are where it's spreading into new populations of amphibians that have never been exposed to it before. And in Australia, particularly in eastern Australia, it caused the extinction of both known species of gastric brooding frogs. So that entire family of amphibians is now extinct due to the chytrid fungus.
21: Gastric brooding frogs were those frogs you used to hear about in high school biology class that had the weird ability to brood their young right inside their own stomachs. Gratwick says that their extinction highlights how important amphibians are to the health of our own species.
20: When they have these eggs and tadpoles in their stomachs, they stop producing gastric acid. And it's those chemicals that they were releasing into their stomach to inhibit gastric acid secretion that were potentially very important avenues and lines of research for curing peptic ulcers, which affect millions of people around the world every year.
21: He adds that we shouldn't underestimate the potential importance of amphibians to medicine.
20: There is a species of frogs called the white tree frog from Australia, which has a kind of chemical in its skin that has been used in HIV experiments that's been shown to reduce HIV transmission to T cells.
21: Kisa Nishikawa, a biologist at Northern Arizona University, says one reason frogs are so useful in medicine is because they breathe through their skin. And despite their sensitivity to environmental degradation, they've evolved some pretty powerful defenses that we could learn from.
22: So what happens is that we're losing potentially some very powerful resources in terms of natural antibiotics that might have very practical use.
21: And the toxins of the infamous poison dart frogs even help us comprehend the brain.
22: And these toxins have a variety of biomedical applications in that they're neurotransmitter channel blockers, so we can use them to better understand how neurons function and what kinds of channels they have, as well as there might possibly be some direct biomedical uses of these substances for drug discovery. So I think there's really some practical reasons why we would want to conserve the amphibians.
21: Nishikawa herself studies cane toads, another amphibian with great biomedical potential. For you taxonomic trivia buffs out there, frogs and toads may look different because they inhabit different environments, but they don't actually make up two separate evolutionary lines.
22: Toads tend to have dry, sort of warty skin and be active during the day, whereas most frogs have smooth, moister skin and are active at night.
21: It turns out toads have some of the fastest tongues in the world, which is pretty handy for catching prey.
22: The time between when a toad opens its mouth and when its tongue hits the bug is about 20 milliseconds or 1/50th of a second. So it's an extremely fast movement, one of the fastest movements found among animals.
21: Nishikawa uses high-speed cameras to study their jaw muscles during movement and also measures the muscles' electrical activity.
22: The muscle starts to be activated about 250 milliseconds, a quarter of a second, before the mouth actually opens. And then they have sort of a catch-and-trigger mechanism in their lower jaws, and they use this to sort of resist mouth opening as the muscle is activated and then let it go suddenly.
21: This causes the tongue to act like a spring, grabbing unsuspecting insects before they know what's hit them. She adds that understanding toad tongue mechanics could lead to better treatments for neuromuscular diseases and even serve as inspiration for the design of better motors, prosthetic limbs, and even robots in the future.
0: Thanks, Suzanne. Well, pick up the average frog, and it's unlikely to put up much of a fight. But the hairy frog of Central Africa is a different story. Harvard evolutionary biologist David Blackburn learned this the hard way.
1: And it got quite a shock when I picked one of them up for the first time and had it kick wildly and rake its bony claws into my skin. Usually when you pick up a frog, there's not too much that happens. Frogs are a fairly tame animal. They may kick a little bit. They're usually not too excited about getting picked up. But these frogs can give you a cut deep enough to bleed. Sometimes they'll be an inch or so long. They can just give you these sort of nasty lines of blood that'll sort of just cut right into your skin.
0: He says the frog's painful claws are formed from a special bone in each of their toes. When disturbed, powerful muscles pull on this bone, causing it to puncture through the skin of the toe. He thinks the claw may have evolved as a defense against predators and adds that this anatomical feature is unique among the vertebrates, and only about a dozen species of frogs from the same family sport the claws. Many of these species are threatened by habitat destruction, and unfortunately, little is being done to conserve the frogs of Cameroon. And Blackburn adds that despite their nasty claws, people in Cameroon and other parts of Central Africa hunt these frogs for food. Other frogs and toads are also hunted by a variety of local cultures around the world for their flesh, and then there's the frog leg trade.
21: That's right. And the National Zoo's Gratwick says it's big business. And with amphibians in decline, scientists are just beginning to understand the impact that frog harvests might have on their conservation.
0: On a recent science update, we told you that ancient amphibians are rare in the fossil record, making the origin of modern amphibians a mystery. Well, we have an update. Vertebrate paleontologist Jason Anderson of the University of Calgary and his colleagues recently examined a fossil that was originally discovered in Texas back in 1995.
6: It shows unique features both of frogs and of salamanders, so it's a little of one, little of the other. That's why we're calling it a frogamander now. I immediately recognized it as something special and something really exciting. What I find coolest about this is that if you took a look at a frog and a salamander, or the first fossils that you see of frogs and salamanders, and you were to say to yourself, I wonder what the common ancestor of these two things might look like, and you started to put a little of A and a little of B together to create this hypothetical common ancestor, you would be very close to the condition that you see in this fossil. So this shows the predictive nature that evolutionary biology and paleontology can have when we have a sufficiently complete fossil record.
0: The discovery of the frogamander, also known by its scientific name Garabatrachus hottoni, confirms that frogs and salamanders evolved from a single group of ancient amphibians called temnospondyls and diverged from each other a little less than 300 million years ago.
21: Thanks, Bob. Well, they say don't put all your eggs in one basket, and maybe that sounds trite, but it's still good advice. However, when it comes to reproduction, most animals don't get a choice of where to put their eggs. For instance, scientists once thought that each species of amphibian was locked into laying its eggs either on land or in the water. And the Central American hourglass tree frog was thought to be no exception.
23: Hourglass tree frogs are a neotropical species, a rainforest species, and they've been known for a long time to lay their eggs terrestrially on vegetation overhanging ponds, and then the tadpoles fall into the water when they hatch. And we've only ever seen them laying eggs terrestrially, attached to vegetation over the water.
21: That's biologist Karen Workington of Boston University. But she and her colleague Justin Touchon recently discovered that contrary to conventional wisdom, some of the frogs were actually laying eggs directly in the water.
23: What we found is that they actually are capable of laying eggs both terrestrially and aquatically. And this is probably not unique to these frogs, but it's the first case that's been found for a frog, or indeed any vertebrate, to be able to lay eggs both on land and in water. Because if you think about it, land and water are very different environments for a developing egg. Most animals that lay terrestrial eggs, if you put their eggs into the water, the embryos will drown. And similarly, most eggs that are normally laid in the water, if those eggs are taken out of the water, they dry out and the eggs die. They're not as good at surviving either in land or in water as eggs that are really specialized for one environment, but they have the capacity for doing both. These eggs are small, so they don't need as much oxygen, and they also have a larger surface area to volume ratio, so it's easier for oxygen to get into them, so that makes them less likely to drown compared to a larger terrestrial egg.
21: And speaking of frog reproduction, biologists will need to learn a lot more about it in coming years, according to the National Zoo's Gratwick. That's because one way to stave off extinctions is through captive breeding.
20: One of the ways we can help as zoos and aquaria is to get organized and to buy ourselves some more time. And one of the most exciting projects around today is the Amphibian Ark program, which is encouraging all the zoos and aquaria around the world to take in just one species of amphibian into captivity and manage it in a sound way for conservation, so that if they do go extinct in the wild, that we still have some left. One of those species is the Panamanian golden frog, and it is now extinct in the wild. But we have about 120 Panamanian golden frogs at the National Zoo, managed out of a population of about 2,000 animals that are in captivity. But what we're really doing with the Amphibian Ark program is trying to buy us some time to stop these amphibians from going extinct before it's too late. So we don't have to have 100 more examples of the gastric brooding frogs of Australia.
21: When we think about captive breeding, we often think about trying to figure out how to get cheetahs to breed with each other, or having enough space for large charismatic species. What are the challenges, and what are some of the things that make it easier to do captive breeding with amphibians?
20: Well, amphibians are a great species to do captive breeding. For a start, they don't need a lot of space. They're cold-blooded, so they don't need a lot of food. They're also really great because most of them are very, very prolific reproducers. So part of the captive management issues are, can we reproduce them in enough quantities to maintain their captive population, but not let their captive populations go out of control? There are many reasons why captive breeding programs are important. Without many of these captive breeding programs, there's a very famous quote by Elder Leopold, one of the fathers of conservation, and he says, "To keep every cog and wheel is the first rule of intelligent tinkering." I think we should be using captive breeding almost as a last resort. And the desired situation is to have healthy populations of amphibians preserved in the wild in perpetuity. But the reality of the world that we live in today means that some of these threats just are insurmountable. And the only option that we have is to take them into captivity and ensure that they survive into the future.
21: In addition to captive breeding, conservation groups are also working to identify and preserve the only remaining habitat for certain amphibian species.
20: Areas of just a few square kilometers or a few hundred square kilometers that contain virtually all of a single species distribution.
21: And conservation groups aren't doing this alone. The Year of the Frog is just as much about educating the public as it is about conservation efforts. To learn more about how you can get involved in saving amphibians around the world, log on to www.amphibianark.org.
0: Thanks, Suzanne. Well, that's our show for this week. Next time, the Science Update podcast will be taking a journey in time and space. We'll tell you how the weather changed the course of history during Magellan's famous circumnavigation of the globe. 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I'm Bob Mershon.
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5: Beautiful. Love that. Love that.
2: 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Got it, man. 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
7: Hi.
4: My name is Ken Chisholm. I'm the director of the Science Working Group at Radio Newark. I'm retired now, but I spent my career in the chemical industry after obtaining university degrees in forestry, botany, and biochemistry. 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Thank you and have a good day.
7: It's a rainy monsoon day, and I'm headed to meet one of Mumbai's best-known kite makers. His house is down a crowded, narrow street facing a mosque. I climb a flight of stairs and then a ladder and reach the attic, where a man with a long white beard is sitting on the floor.
8: I am Abdul Rauf, kite maker in India. A big kite, small kite, all kite is Indian traditional kite I make.
7: The room is filled with colorful things. There are stacks of thin paper, bundles of bamboo, and hundreds of unfinished kites that rustle when he picks them up.
8: Eagle shape, butterfly shape, and tortoise shape. Many shape I make kite.
7: Rauf is 62 and has been making kites for the last 16 years. He shows me how to make one.
9: We start with a square sheet of paper. If it's a collage kite, then there are strips of multicolored paper that we stick together. Then we work on the bamboo sticks.
7: There are thousands of sticks, each as thick as a pencil, piled up in one corner of the room. He takes some sticks in his hands and rubs them together. It's to make them smooth, he tells me. Rauf drove a taxi for 15 years, taking customers on the 500-kilometer trip from Mumbai to Ahmedabad each week. And one fine day, he had to switch to the kite business.
8: My father is a heart attack patient. He say me, you come my shop, small shop, kite shop. My father is go house, I take my shop and kite business.
7: But just managing a shop wasn't enough for Rauf.
8: Asli baat mere ko art se bahut mohabbat thi.
9: I always loved doing art when I was a child. So once I got started on kites, I wanted to make them in a variety of shapes and designs.
7: The one he's making today is a traditional Indian fighter kite. Its square shape comes from the two bamboo sticks that form its central frame. One curves like a bow, and the other is straight. He uses a knife to carefully shape these sticks.
9: This is a risky job. Sharp needles of bamboo can easily get into your fingers and cause pain. You have to be very careful.
7: Rauf got his start in kite making back in 1996, when two friends took him to France

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2: 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There is no class. The poor artisan may die because he can't support himself and nobody would care.
0: Lots of talented kite makers have left the profession because it was just not possible to make a living, he tells me. As he completes the frame and mounts the paper, the kite begins to take shape. The last step is attaching a triangular piece of paper to the base. That's the tail. The finished product looks majestic. It's black with a red tail. And now, there's just one thing left to do.
3: Every kite maker requires a good kite flyer.
0: That's Dilip Kapadia, Rao's teammate and veteran kite fighter.
3: Like a nice chef requires a person who is a connoisseur at foodie.
4: At the tone, we've reached the top of the hour. WIZULP, Newark, Radio Newark News.
5: In a new study, the Harvard Joint Center for Housing Studies reports household growth has slowed sharply as economic uncertainty, weak labor markets, and reduced immigration dampen housing demand. It says housing affordability continues to worsen, with nearly half of renters burdened by housing costs. In Congress, a bipartisan housing bill is moving closer to passage after House and Senate negotiators reached agreement on the 21st Century Road to Housing Act. The measure would largely bar institutional investors from buying existing single-family homes, a provision supporters say would give families a better chance to purchase homes. America's upcoming 250th anniversary celebration is a time for nostalgia, and McDonald's is turning back the clock. In a celebration of the event, McDonald's has announced the return of its original fried apple pie to most U.S. restaurants. I'm Mark Huffman. 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
6: This is Bird Note. For most albatross species, raising a chick is a real challenge. Waved albatrosses produce such slow-growing, needy offspring that females lay only a single egg every 2 years, and both parents need to share the load until youngsters can hunt on their own. Albatrosses tend to pair for life, and it can take a while to find the right partner. So some species don't start breeding until they're 10 years old, with some individuals even waiting till they're 20. Reunited pairs go through an elaborate synchronized ritual of braying, wing spreading, and bill tapping to reaffirm their bonds before getting down to the business of breeding. In Hawaii, biologists were puzzled to find that some Laysan albatross pairs had not one, but two eggs. Then they found that some of the birds going so faithfully through the ritualized series of courtship displays were both female. Although the eggs were fertilized by males that had since died or were from other pairs, the females were bonded to each other. Many of these female couples remain together for years. They can't successfully raise both offspring, but their combined efforts are necessary to raise one chick. For Bird Note, I'm Wenfei Tong.
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8: So that's one of the most beautiful bird songs ever. I think possibly everybody's favorite, or everybody's one of the top three, the hermit thrush. And we have them all over our region, all, you know, northern North

0: North America. Well named. I don't know if I've ever actually seen one, but I hear them in my woods.
1: Yeah, you hear them way more often than you see them. And, of course, as a result, there's actually less known about their actual lifestyle and biology than a lot of other birds that are not so unobtrusive, I guess you could say.
0: Yeah, they're really shy. You know, I think we had a little population boom of hermit thrushes when we had an infestation of forest tent caterpillars a few years ago. And first of all, there were a ton of caterpillars in the treetops that dropped down. You know, they don't stay in the tents. They drop down on these ropey, webby things and end up on the forest floor. And I was, of course, speculating that it was the caterpillars that drew the birds. And it just seemed like I had more hermit thrushes around. They were calling all the time.
1: Mm-hmm. Well, they do eat insects. They're usually ground feeders or kind of low down. So
0: That would make sense.
1: Yeah. So I'm not sure if they'd go up to get tent caterpillars. They might. But, of course, like you say, the caterpillars come down,
0: when they were nice and big and fat. Yeah.
1: So, but they're pretty much the most widely distributed, or one of the most widely distributed, forest nesting migrant type birds. So they go coast to coast. Pretty much they're like southern Canada, the northern U.S. during the summer, and then southern U.S., maybe down into Mexico and Guatemala a little bit during the winter. So they do migrate, but not all that far.
0: Not really into the troubled tropics down there.
1: Right, which is actually one of the nice upbeat things about their story, in addition to how beautiful their song is that their numbers are increasing, stable or increasing, and that makes sense. They like forest edges, so in the places where you are losing forest, there's still an edge.
0: And where forests are coming back from farmland, which is more our territory here in northern New York.
1: Right. And the other thing is, like you said, they don't go farther south into Central America where there's more of the deforestation problems that other migrant birds have trouble with. So if you do see one, they're sort of robin-sized and a kind of a rusty color, a reddish tail, and they have a spotted chest.
0: Dull brown,
1: kind of dull brown, looks like the forest floor, the dry leaves of the forest floor. And one other little sign of them is they flick their wings while they're perched. A little nervous tick kind of a thing, it looks like. And another thing is they raise their tail really quickly and then lower it slowly.
0: Huh.
1: That's another little
0: kind
1: little
0: of the opposite of a flicker, kind of.
1: Yeah.
0: I'll keep my eye open for that. I really don't think I've ever seen one, but now I might recognize that.
1: But the song's really beautiful, and it's complicated, too. There are patterns to it. And people that study birds notice that there are different dialects, and different individuals can have their own unique thing, too. So there's the standard patterns. It starts with a low introductory note, and then a second note, and then this complicated cascade people call it organ-like or flute-like or like a ventriloquist. It almost like the sound melts away into the forest. You don't really know where the bird is. But they're
0: they have other calls, too. I looked it up on the Audubon guide there, and they have what are called way calls, and they sound more like an alarm or something. But this is the call where they're attracting a mate. The male is making this beautiful song.
1: Yeah, it's sort of ironic.
0: The ladies.
1: For something called a hermit thrush, it's called an advertising song. And there can be maybe a dozen versions of it, that short burst of melody there. They'll put one after the other in this random pattern, to sort of showing off what they can do.
0: Their little aria.
1: And so that's the males will show up early in the season in the northern part of their range, and they'll start defending the territory by calling, and any other thrushes that show up get chased off. But if a female shows up, you'd think they'd sort of like that, but she gets chased too.
0: He's a real difficult guy.
1: So he's just, one track mind. If you're on my territory, you don't belong here. But of course, the species persists, and they do that because the female runs, but she doesn't go very far. Tries to stay within the territory and kind of wear down his resistance.
0: They must get more friendly toward the end there.
1: Yeah, it takes after a day or two, she still gets chased, but it's a leisurely thing, and they pause once in a while and look at each other and then continue the chase.
0: Mm-hmm.
1: So after maybe 3 or 4 days, he says, all right, you can stay.
0: That's nice. Thanks very much, Dr. Kurt Steger of Paul Smith College. I'm Martha Foley at St. Lawrence University.
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6: I'm Dustin Arroyo.
7: And I'm Rhett Elaine.
6: Dr. Elaine, this week we're talking about fundamental particles, and this and it was comprised of, what were the three again?
7: The electron.
6: Uh-huh.
7: Proton. Neutron.
6: Electron, proton, neutron.
7: That's what you're made of.
6: Right. Electrons. Let's start with them first.
7: Okay.
6: What?
7: Let's talk about when we humans discovered electrons.
6: Mm.
7: It wasn't that long ago.
6: Early 1900s, maybe?
7: It was 1897.
6: Oh, so close.
7: Yeah. So, I mean, that's not very long, right,
6: mm-hmm.
7: ago. But it's hard to see an electron because they're so small. You can't actually see them. Instead, we have to come up with other ways of exploring their properties.
6: So how do you measure them?
7: Well, for the electron, the first way we found this was with a cathode ray tube. So you remember these old TVs?
6: Yes. They use
7: CRT?
6: The CRT.
7: That's a cathode ray tube.
6: Yeah.
7: So you take basically a tube of glass, and you get most of the air out of it, and then you apply a voltage, and you can get a stream of particles going through there that turns out to be electrons.
6: Nice.
7: If you can find out the charge of these electrons by applying other electric charges, and you can bend that.
6: And that's how is that basically how they make an image on the TV?
7: Oh, that's how the old TVs work. Yeah, they bend that beam. Mm. You can also bend that beam with a magnet. And by using both of those bending types, you can actually find the ratio of the electric charge to the mass of the electron. And you find out that it's super tiny.
6: Yeah.
7: It's super tiny mass, and it has a fundamental charge.
6: Are they the smallest?
7: We don't actually say that electrons have size. They may have size, but when we can't say what size they are. They might be just a point. They may not have size. We don't know.
6: We know they're there.
7: We know they're there, and they have mass. But they may not have size, which is weird.
6: That's very bizarre.
7: They also have what we call electron spin. And this is a property that is as though it was a charge ball spinning, but it's not actually – doesn't have size. So.
6: Wow.
7: It's really weird.
6: That is very bizarre. It spins, but it can't because it doesn't have size.
7: Right.
6: Wow. And trying to visualize it
7: you
6: is
7: can't,
6: very bizarre.
7: You're too small.
6: Nope.
7: But the electron, it's a fundamental particle. It has a negative charge, and you're made of a lot of electrons.
6: Oh, goodness.
7: Okay, what about the proton? That's what we'll talk about on the next
8: episode. On 99.9 FM, this is Radio Newark.
9: Hello and welcome to the Current Science and Technology Podcast from the Museum of Science in Boston. I'm your host, Adam Weiss, and every week we bring you interviews with guest researchers and our museum staff covering science and technology in depth. Today we'll talk about using stem cells to cure sickle cell anemia and using maggots to clear up infection. $70,000 Americans suffer from sickle cell anemia, but new research published just last week from the Whitehead Institute for Biomedical Research here in Massachusetts says that there's a potential cure for sickle cell anemia that would be based on stem cells and gene therapy. And the museum's Brenda Munyapin is here to tell us about it. Hi, Brenda.
10: Hi, Adam.
9: So this is stem cell research, which we've heard a lot about, and gene therapy, which is one of these upcoming things that everybody wants to know how it worked, put together in mice to cure anemia, right?
10: That's right.
9: So how does it work?
10: It's pretty fascinating stuff. So I think a lot of us have probably heard some exciting news in stem cell research. A lot's been happening in the past month, especially on a topic called cellular reprogramming, which is a technology or a technique where scientists take skin cells, and they've done this in mice and in people, and they basically coax them to become very much like embryonic stem cells. So it's a way of producing embryonic stem cells or cells almost identical to embryonic stem cells without using embryos or eggs. So the scientists here basically use this technique on skin cells from a mouse that has sickle cell anemia. So they coax those skin cells to become embryonic stem cell like, and then they turn those cells, after using gene therapy basically to fix the mutation that was causing the anemia, they turn those cells into cells that were basically starter cells for blood cells and put them back into the mice that had anemia. and then follow the mice for a while and observe that these mice basically were treated, successfully cured of their anemia.
11: So that sounds really quite fascinating that they were able to do this. It also sounds like kind of a complex process. So can we kind of go through it one piece at a time?
10: Absolutely.
11: You said that you start with these stem cell-like cells you make from skin cells, but then you cure them using gene therapy. How does that step work?
10: In this case, in the case of sickle cell anemia, this disease is actually known. We know what causes the disease. There's one gene, and there's actually one particular mutation that most often happens.
11: So you can actually look at a DNA sequence and say this person has sickle cell anemia?
10: Exactly, exactly. We know that there's a one base pair change that changes one amino acid into another, and that changes the way the protein folds, the hemoglobin protein folds, and that's why the cells then tend to clump and turn into the sickle shape. And so scientists know what to target in this disease, and that's what's very important, because this disease is not as complex as, say, breast cancer, for example, which involves a number of different genes. So that's one key point. They have one site that they can target. And so what they do is take a good copy of the gene and introduce it into a cell that has the bad copy. And basically, they get the two strands of DNA to interchange and replace the bad copy with the good copy. And then they've got a cell with the good copy of the hemoglobin gene.
11: And they're able to get the good copy from somewhere else and put it into the cell from this mouse without affecting things like rejection?
10: Yes, that's right. They're very clever about the ways they do it. They're able to cut just the sequence that they need and insert it right into the place that they need. And they use tricks like also adding in a gene for antibiotic resistance. So then they know any cell that's able to grow in the presence of this antibiotic means that the cell has a resistant gene in there. So it's able to, you know, grow even in the presence of this antibiotic.
11: So they actually use that to filter it out. They grow these in the petri dish, get enough of them, and then put them back into the mouse?
10: That's right. So they've got that step where they've then fixed the gene, the hemoglobin gene. And then there's a little bit more to it. So these are general embryonic stem cell-like cells, and they basically ask them to become progenitors for blood cells. So these were cells that our blood cells are pretty much all initiated in our bone marrow. So they got these cells to become progenitors of blood cells, then took those cells and put them into the mice. And so in the mice, the cells said, right, we need to become some red blood cells. And when they grew into red blood cells, these were red blood cells that did not have the hemoglobin deficiency. And so they did not form the sickle shape. They were long-lived. They were like normal.
11: And once you put these back into the bone marrow, does that mean that over time, all of the sickle cell cells in the mouse will be replaced by normal ones and the mouse is cured?
10: Yes, they should, because sickle cell, so one aspect of sickle cell anemia is not only do the red blood cells take this sickle cell shape and tend to clump, they also don't live as long as regular red blood cells. Red blood cells tend to live for like 120 days, and sickle cell red blood cells tend to live for 10 to 15 days. So definitely over time, they'll be replaced by the normal cells.
11: Now, this sounds like, while a complex process, something that they have pretty well figured out, but they're doing it in mice at this point. How long will it take until they can try to do this in people?
10: Right. So it's still going to be a while before they try it in people. There are still some hurdles to overcome. But one thing to keep in mind is the mouse that they use is actually not any normal mouse. It's a special mouse. It's a special mouse that was developed at the University of Alabama. And this mouse has human hemoglobin genes instead of mouse hemoglobin genes. So
11: it's making not really human blood, but that type of thing, right?
10: Yeah, it's making human red blood cells, basically, or human hemoglobin. So the gene that was fixed by these scientists is actually human hemoglobin genes, like we all have in ourselves.
11: So they're actually able to fix this as close as they can in a human, but in a mouse model. Getting them a number of steps closer to actually trying it in a person.
10: Yeah, they fixed a human gene in a mouse, exactly. So now, there's still some technological hurdles that they want to accomplish, have to overcome before they can move into humans. But yes, they're much closer than you might think by just, you know, it's not a regular mouse that they worked with.
11: Instead of it might work, it should work in this case.
10: Yes.
11: We don't know if it will, but it should.
10: Right, so there are a couple things. For example, all scientists working with embryonic stem cells or cellular reprogramming, one issue they really have to overcome is in order to do the cellular reprogramming, they've got to turn on some very important genes. And the way they do that is by using a virus. And so that is absolutely something that would not be done in people. We would not intentionally introduce a virus and turn it on. So that's a step that they have to overcome that they haven't yet. Also, often when cellular reprogramming happens, one of the genes that's turned on is a cancer-causing gene. So again, that's something we would never want to do in people. So that's another hurdle to overcome, how to, you know, turn on the important genes but not cause cancer.
11: Okay, so more work has to be done, but they have a path and they have some of the most important steps working at the moment. Because they have this path and they have these steps, could this be applied to something else? It sounds like bone marrow might not be the only thing you could use this for.
10: Yeah, absolutely. I think the key is being able to target a disease where, again, you know that there's one gene involved, and hopefully you know where the main mutation or mutations happen in that gene, so that you could replace the gene, and then that would be a cure for the disease. So if it's possible to target other diseases where, you know, one gene's involved, such as muscular dystrophy or cystic fibrosis, for example, that would be a great start. Other diseases to target, and a huge number of other people who would be successfully treated for their diseases.
11: All right. I want to finish up with just one curiosity question in my mind. If you're just replacing the bone marrow cells that make these things with fixed copies of themselves, then this is kind of like partial gene therapy, isn't it? You're not fixing all of the genetic code in the entire mouse, or all the genetic code in the entire person.
10: Right. No, you're not replacing every cell in the person. These cells are targeted to go just into the bone marrow. So they're going to grow new blood cells. So that's what your bone marrow cells do. So they're not intended to replace hair cells or skin cells, you know, other cells of the body. So they should only target the and replace the blood cells.
11: So in this case, these mice would still have that anemia gene in the cells in their hair or the cells in their skin.
10: Right,
11: but it doesn't
10: the mutated
11: matter.
10: Hemoglobin gene, right, will still exist in other cells.
11: But they don't make hemoglobin, so it doesn't matter.
10: They don't,
11: right?
10: Exactly. They don't make hemoglobin. They're not affected in the red blood cells. So,
11: well, that's really interesting. It seems like that's a good targeted fix that you can do using this type of technology. And it's exciting to hear that scientists are working on it. So thanks for telling us about it, Brenda.
10: You're welcome, Adam.
11: This next segment certainly has a bit of gross-out potential, so we won't be offended if you choose to just skip it and rejoin us for next week's show. However, it's also really interesting, even if it is about letting maggots clean out wounds in a hospital. So with that warning, I'd like to welcome the museum's Tim Kardetsky to tell us about maggot therapy, or biosurgery, as they're calling it to make it sound a little better. Hi, Tim.
12: Hi, Adam.
11: Now, when you first told me this, I thought, didn't we stop using maggots and leeches like 150 years ago in medicine?
12: We did stop using them from time to time. They are sort of a cyclical phenomena. Surgeons and physicians every now and then sort of rediscover the properties that maggots have in terms of being able to heal wounds very easily and cleanly, even though everyone assumes that if you have a maggot, that's disease and death. That's bad, but not necessarily. And they have a pretty poor reputation.
11: Good uses or not, you're still at the moment talking about actually letting live insects chew on people, right?
12: We are talking fly larvae, yes. One of the things they're doing in this sort of incarnation of using maggot therapy is figuring out containment. Because you do want them to stay on the wound, and you do want them to sort of stay localized. So how can you do that without letting them crawl wherever they want? And that's going to be somewhat to the patient's comfort level as well, because they're not necessarily going to want to feel things crawling all over them either. So that's some of the things they're trying to work out this go around, the how to use them, when do you use them, and what exactly are they doing to help clear infection and clean wounds.
11: And the infection and the wounds, the association that you said that people have with maggots of disease and death, is actually the useful part of maggots in here. They're actually going after the disease and dead stuff and leaving everything else alone, right?
12: Exactly. These fly larvae, they're a green bottle blowfly larva. They use those in particular because they can be raised in basically a sanitized condition. You can raise them in boxes with a food source. And you don't have to sort of like go find roadkill, for example.
11: These are very clean maggots.
12: They are clean. You want them to go in clean. They're not going to be clean when they're finished, but you want them to go in as clean as possible. So these are very amenable to being raised in a fairly sterilized condition, which is good. So that's one part of it. The other part is figuring out when they're eating the flesh, how are they killing the bacteria too? Because that's a very important piece of this, that the reason we can't help these people with these wounds is because they're resistant to drug therapies and their own immune system can't clear them, and we can't get rid of all the dead tissue. So what are the maggots doing that we can't do?
11: So are you saying that the maggots, while they're eating the dead tissue in a wound, are also disinfecting it by getting rid of the bacteria?
12: Essentially, yeah. They're basically making the area as sanitized as possible so that when they're finished and the job is over with, you have a very clean wound now that will heal very quickly and with little problems.
11: This sounds like kind of extreme treatment. What types of problems would people have that would warrant putting maggots in a wound?
12: For most situations that are non-operation or non-surgical in nature, a lot of type 2 diabetics get small wounds and lesions, things like on their feet. And they're chronic. They come back again and again and again. And it's really not something you can go in with a surgical tool and take care of. But they get infected because it's an open sore, open to the air. And we, not all of us, but about a third of us have staph bacteria on us. Not a bad thing because they're not in you. But that means if you have them on you, you have an open wound, they can get in there and cause problems. And we really don't have a good way of cleaning this stuff out right now because dead tissue gets in the way of healing. Staph inside the wound gets in the way of healing. So what do? We kind of are stuck.
11: So maggots are helping us get unstuck from this, but how did they get the idea that this actually worked? Were they looking at the use of maggots hundreds of years ago, or is this a newer iteration of this entirely?
12: You could call this just the latest iteration of using maggot therapy. Even though we know it's very historical, when you look for written records, it doesn't go back very far. 16th century, the first usages in Europe, and only the Civil War in the United States do we have recorded usage of maggots, or at least the correlation that having maggots on a wound isn't bad. So this latest incarnation is coming about because a lot of the therapies that we use, antimicrobial drugs, are becoming more and more unavailable to us. They just don't work anymore. So the bacteria are allowed to multiply and spread and give people even bigger problems. So this way, we can look and see maybe we can avoid having to use drugs altogether.
11: Before we started, you mentioned that some doctors are calling where we're headed a post-antibiotic era, that they're just not going to work anymore. Are we going to see more things like putting maggots on wounds instead of, you know, taking a dose of penicillin?
12: Well, that is a possibility. One of the things, obviously, is the disgust that people have with thinking that they're going to have to choose between a drug that might not work and maggot therapy.
11: I think that might not just be one of the things. That's probably the major thing for a lot of people.
12: Yeah, you're probably right. That's big. That's definitely big. And physicians know this. They're not dumb about this one. But the thing is that it might be essential to have them on there. They might be doing something that you need them, not just perhaps a distillation of what they're doing on there. So that's what we need to figure out. That's what we're doing now. The Petri dish experiments to figure out, do we need the maggots?
11: So they are looking at what the maggots do and trying to replicate that without needing maggots, but that may or may not work.
12: Exactly. So we got to figure out, and that's what the physicians are asking for. They're figuring out, if I'm going to use them, you have to be able to, as a researcher, tell me when to use them, how to use them, and what are they doing really to help clear out the dead tissue and the infections, most importantly. So that's what they're doing right now.
11: And the latest research, the paper that you're actually here to talk about today, is actually an overview of all this type of therapy. A lot of it's being done in Europe, I guess. Could you tell us what types of things are being done with maggots, with biosurgery, as you called it, and where it's being done and how many people this is affecting at the moment?
12: Right now, Europe is definitely taking the lead to sort of reopen the world of using maggots. Not very much is being done in the U.S. in terms of actually clinical work. There's some Petri dish stuff being done in the United States, but vast majority of the actual Petri dish work and clinical usage of maggots is being done in Europe, Netherlands, France, Israel even, where this is taking place right now, at least.
11: So in the latest research, then, are they moving toward maggots being more accepted in hospitals, or are they moving toward trying to replace them with something else? I mean, are we going to see a doctor telling us you need maggots on this wound in our visit to the hospital next week kind of thing? What's going to happen?
12: I think the goal would be to be able to say we're going to use a therapy derived from maggot research so that you don't actually have to apply any fly larvae to anybody. So that's where this ultimately is going, is can you, using very smart combinations of therapies, not just maggots necessarily, but even things like using bacteriophages, viruses that are specific to certain bacteria that eat them, and antibiotics, and your own immune system. So instead of just using a silver bullet in antibiotics, which doesn't work anymore, being a little more clever about it and using a variety of sources to attack a particular infection strain.
11: So if this is what they're working on, and doctors are worried about us moving into this post-antibiotic phase, when might some of this research turn into something that we would use as therapy on a more regular basis?
12: Well, we're still doing the petri dish side of this research. We haven't gotten to the actual working with the patients, if you will. So one of the things that was really interesting about this study was that they looked at the two main infections that occur in skin wounds, one of them being Staphylococcus aureus, and you all know about that because it's the one that's part of the MRSA, the methicillin-resistant version. And there's also another bacteria called Pseudomonas, and it's a particularly nasty one as well because there's not a lot of drugs that work against this one either, probably even less than work against Staph aureus. And what's really a key feature of these bacteria is that they're able to create a shield around themselves when they're inside you that doesn't allow your immune system to attack them and can fend off the antibiotics, which makes it very dangerous. But somehow the maggots are able to clear both of these guys out of there. And that's one of the things that they really wanted to figure out in a petri dish, very controlled situation. How are they doing that? So they took basically the secretions of the larva, because they have to dissolve the tissue to then eat it. But then there are excretions as well. And maybe there's something in those two substances that does something to the bacteria. Working with staph first, good results. When you put this excretion-secretion solution on the staph bacteria, they can't create biofilms, which is their protective shield. And if they do have a protective shield around them, then this stuff dissolves it. It gets rid of it, which means your body can now attack it, and the drugs can work, which is great. But what's interesting, no matter how much they put on, it wouldn't kill the bacteria. So it's not an agent by itself to kill bacteria. They consume them when they're eating the dead flesh, but it doesn't seem to be a big harm to the bacteria, at least, which is a very interesting finding for this. And then the flip side, the Pseudomonas, with the same dosage that got rid of the staph biofilms, strengthened the Pseudomonas biofilms, didn't get rid of it. To dissolve it took 10 times the concentration and 10 times the time to get rid of it. And what was distressing was that when the maggots consumed the bacteria, the Pseudomonas, the bacteria killed the maggots. Not a good thing to have if that is your last line of defense therapy against these very nasty bacteria.
11: So not a magic bullet, but
12: no,
11: we don't seem to have very many of those magic bullets at this point. Anyway, it's certainly interesting research, and sounds like it'll be very useful as well if they can figure out how to distill it down from maggots to some kind of treatment, and if necessary, just put the maggots on there. But we'll see how that turns out.
12: Exactly. Stay tuned, definitely.
11: Thanks for coming on and telling us about it, and hopefully we didn't gross people out too much, Tim.
12: You're welcome, Adam.
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15: This is the World Industrial News for Monday, June 22nd. Brought to you by Industrial Info Resources of Sugar Land, Texas. A major development in North Dakota leads the third quarter project starts for natural gas-fired power generation construction across the U.S., with the growth in data centers driving a significant share of the investment. The Trump administration on June 17th agreed to pay energy developer Invenergy $765 million in return for the firm relinquishing four offshore wind farm leases and investing the proceeds instead in gas and geothermal power generation. The South Carolina Public Service Commission has given the go-ahead for Dominion Energy and State Public Power Utility Santee Cooper to construct a 2,180-megawatt gas-fired power plant in Colleton County. The energy sector in Canada got a lift on both coasts with the 100th delivery from the LNG Canada facility in British Columbia and a pending decision on the Bay du Nord oil field in the Atlantic. Major healthcare reforms in Germany are being cited by pharmaceutical majors Eli Lilly and Boehringer Ingelheim for cutting their planned investments by more than $2 billion. The French Parliament has passed a bill that dismantles the decades-old monopoly held by state-owned utility, EDF, over the nation's hydropower market. The new law forces the conversion of historic hydro concessions into competitive permits. It mandates that France auction off 6 gigawatts of hydropower capacity every year under the direct supervision of the country's national energy regulator, DOT. For details on these and other breaking news, read the full stories at industrialinfo.com. I'm Christine Ramos, reporting for Industrial Info News.

0: A glimpse into the zoo after hours. 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
0: Sure, you've heard of night at the museum, but what happens when all the animals get tucked in? 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

0: Ada was one of the most popular performers of her era, particularly for her duets with Billy Murray and Len Spencer.
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3: Welcome back, everybody. I'm Rick Pettigrew. In just a minute, you'll hear our four top news stories from this past week of Archaeologica. Send us feedback on the Archaeology Channel Facebook page or post a message on our social networking site, ArchaeoSeek. A landmark study proposes a powerful new explanation to account for the creation of the complex Sumerian irrigation system and the world's first urban society. Computer simulations and genetic analysis are the basis for a new model of the interaction between hunter-gatherers and newly arriving farmers in the European Neolithic. A genetic study in the Americas stunningly concludes that Denisovan genes sandwiched between Neanderthal genes helped the first Americans to adapt to their new environments. And a cow's tooth from Stonehenge is another connection to Wales and the source of the Bluestones. 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We now have hundreds of titles you can binge upon on Roku, including our recent video about finding the lost aircraft of Amelia Earhart. Please help us spread the word. 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Our tour program, TAC Tours, will continue in October 2025 with our tour of spectacular sites in northern Peru spanning many thousands of years. 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The link to our tour program is at archaeologychannel.org/tours. And now here's Laura Kennedy with the audio news from Archaeologica. We hope you find this to be a valuable part of your day.
4: Welcome to the audio news from Archaeologica. I'm Laura Kennedy, and these are the headlines in archaeological and historical news for the week of August 17th through the 23rd, 2025. We begin this week in the ancient region of southern Mesopotamia, where the earliest network of city-states, closely knit by shared cultural traditions and economic interests, emerged some 5,000 years ago. Collectively referred to as Sumer, it was an agrarian civilization supported by large-scale irrigation systems. As reported by Phys.org,

0: A new study published in PLOS One has detailed the dynamic between the infrastructure built by early Persian Gulf communities and the rivers, tides, and sediments at the head of the Persian Gulf. The research team was led by Liviu Giosan, senior scientist emeritus in geology and geophysics at the Woods Hole Oceanographic Institution, and Reed Goodman, assistant professor of environmental social science at Clemson University. They combined existing data with state-of-the-art satellite-acquired topography of a new drill core recovered on the lower Mesopotamian plain, revealing why early Persian Gulf communities were forced to switch from short irrigation canals to large-scale infrastructure. The results also contribute to the long-running Lagash Archaeological Project, a collaboration led by Iraqi archaeologists and the Penn Museum at the University of Pennsylvania. Their work demonstrated that between 7,000 and 5,000 years ago, daily tides pushed fresh water up the Tigris and Euphrates rivers, enabling farmers to irrigate their fields with short canals. Then, around 5,000 years ago, as rivers built deltas at the head of the Gulf, tidal access to the interior was cut off. This triggered an ecological and economic crisis that demanded major irrigation and flood protection projects, efforts that sparked some of history's first intensive farming, created the world's first urban society, and defined Sumer's golden age. The study also explores the cultural impact of this massive shift, one that connected the flood myths of Mesopotamia with the water-focused gods of Sumeria. According to Giosan, Sumer was built on the rhythms of water, a relationship whose cyclical patterns of tides, together with delta dynamics, were deeply woven into the culture's myths and daily ways of life. He adds that the team's work highlights both the opportunities and the perils of social reinvention in the face of a severe environmental crisis. Next, we take a look at a pivotal change in human history, the replacement of hunter-gatherer lifestyles with agriculture. The initial stage of this Neolithic transition in Europe was the migration of farmers up the Danube River Valley from Anatolia and the Aegean Basin. As reported by phys.org, scientists have long debated whether this shift happened as farming communities shared their knowledge or via gradual interbreeding between populations as the farmers migrated. Detailing their work in Science Advances, researchers assessed how population dynamics between indigenous European hunter-gatherers and incoming farmers varied across space and time. A team from the University of Geneva, in collaboration with the University of Freiburg and Johannes Gutenberg University in Mainz, captured the dynamics of the interpopulation interaction by running computer simulations that modeled the Neolithic expansion. To build these simulations, they included geographic positions, interaction variables, including genetic admixture rates and potential competition, and biological parameters from migration patterns to reproduction rates. Once they had generated thousands of genetic scenarios, they held up their results against the high-quality genetic data from 67 prehistoric individuals who had lived in those regions. According to Alexandros Tsoupas, first author of the study, the Neolithic transition was the result of prolonged coexistence that led to increasing levels of interbreeding, rather than violent confrontation or complete replacement. Based on their analysis, population mixing increased locally over time, at each stage of the farmers' advance along the Danube route towards Central Europe. Their findings also indicate that the two cultures coexisted for several generations before the hunter-gatherer lifestyle was fully replaced. They also estimated that the early farmers in the region had a distinct demographic advantage. Their population was roughly 5 times larger than that of the hunter-gatherers. These findings bring a nuanced viewpoint to a long-standing debate. The Neolithization of Europe was not a simple colonization, but a complex process involving contact, cohabitation, and gradually increasing population mingling. The study also highlights the power of combining ancient genetics with cutting-edge modeling approaches to reconstruct key chapters in human history. We now make our way to the Americas, where a team of scientists has demonstrated that the first individuals to arrive in the Western Hemisphere carried DNA from two extinct Eurasian groups, the Neanderthals and the Denisovans. This genetic relic may have helped them fight diseases in their new environment. As reported by Live Science, a group led by the University of Colorado Boulder has proposed in the journal Science that these early indigenous Americans did not have to wait for new genetic mutations to develop in order to fight off new pathogens. Researchers also detailed their analysis of MUC19, a protein coding gene whose functions include coding for the consistency of mucus. They found that one in three living Mexicans has an MUC19 gene similar to that of Denisovans, a group of ancient humans who lived throughout Asia from about 200,000 to 30,000 years ago. Previous studies have found that the gene became more common over time in indigenous populations because it was adaptively advantageous. The new study also showed that the actual length of the Denisovan MUC19 gene has increased over time. To explore whether this variant had a biological advantage, researchers analyzed genetic data from people of Mexican, Peruvian, Colombian, and Puerto Rican descent, as well as sequences from 23 indigenous Americans, 3 Neanderthals, and 1 Denisovan. Modern DNA came from the 1000 Genomes Project, while ancient samples dated back to times before the 13th century. The Denisovan-linked MUC19 variant appeared in roughly 33% of Mexicans, 20% of Peruvians, and only about 1% of Colombians and Puerto Ricans. Researchers believe this pattern reflects varying levels of indigenous American ancestry, which is highest on average in people of Mexican descent. Genes like MUC19 offer a record of a stunning adaptation. Indigenous Americans went from a common ancestor living around the Bering Strait to adapting biologically and culturally to a new continent with the world's complete range of biomes. The team described the gene's structure as resembling a sandwich, with Denisovan DNA nestled between Neanderthal segments. This marks the first time scientists have found a Denisovan gene that hitched a ride to modern humans via Neanderthals. According to study co-author Fernando Villanueva, a population geneticist at the University of Colorado Boulder, whether this is the only instance of this happening is a question archaeologists and geneticists are still trying to answer. Finally, we make our way to Britain, where a new analysis of a 5,000-year-old cow's tooth is providing support for a long-standing hypothesis regarding the creation of Stonehenge. As reported by GreekReporter.com, the findings of this study point to the use of cattle for transporting the enormous bluestone megaliths used to build the Wiltshire site. The research team, composed of scientists from the British Geological Survey, Cardiff University, and University College London, conducted an isotope analysis on a third molar tooth from a cow's jawbone that was recovered at Stonehenge in 1924. The jawbone had been carefully placed beside the ancient monument's south entrance. It dates back to the monument's very beginning in 2995 to 2900 BC and was placed in a ritually significant position. The team worked to glean clues about the animal's diet, environment, and movement. The isotope analysis showed that the animal had grazed in an area of Paleozoic rock, typical of the area where the bluestones originated. These results confirmed the link between Stonehenge and two quarries in Wales, believed to be the sources of the Wiltshire Landmark's legendary standing bluestones. This connection was first identified by archaeologists and geologists a decade ago, when the bluestones were geologically matched to two quarries in the Presley Hills. This marks the first time scientists have seen evidence linking cattle remains from Stonehenge to Wales, adding further weight to proposals that cows were used to transport the enormous rocks across the country. The study also offers the first new piece of evidence since research from 2018 that the boulders were taken to the ancient site with the help of cattle, rather than being dragged there by humans. While an early idea that glaciers moved the stones 500,000 years ago has largely been dismissed, disagreement remains over whether they were dragged cross-country by sledges or transported over sea and river using rafts. This latest evidence seems to weigh in on the side of the sledges. That wraps up the news for this week. For more stories and daily news updates, visit Archaeologica on the World Wide Web at archaeologica.org, where all the news is history. 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I'm Laura Kennedy, and I'll see you next week.
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3: It's the summer solstice, and we're celebrating the longest day of the year at a Scandinavian festival. I'm Jim Metzner, and this is the Pulse of the Planet. Accordionists and fiddlers play traditional Swedish folk songs, dancers prance around a festive maypole, and volunteers dish out pickled herring. We're at the American Scandinavian Association's Midsummer Picnic in Carterock Park, Maryland. Swedish native Rosemary Oster is a professor at the University of Maryland.
4: Well, the summer solstice is celebrated by a lot of people all around the world, at least in the Western world. And it's the same thing in Sweden, the greeting of the longest day. At some places in Sweden, sunshine all the time, all night long. And it's, a celebration of the powers of nature and rejuvenation and all of this.
3: Well, there's a great deal of folklore associated with the summer solstice celebration, which has its roots in pre-Christian practices.
4: It's a day and night when the spirits of the forest and nature are participating in the celebration. So it is a sense of finally we have overcome the 9 months or more or less of dark weather, and if the weather is good, this is real reason to celebrate.
3: Everyone works up an appetite during this solstice celebration, and there is plenty of traditional Nordic food on hand, including salmon and, of course, Swedish meatballs. Most importantly, it's a time to dance, sing, and rejoice in the long days of summer. Pulse of the Planet is presented by the National Science Foundation. I'm Jim Metzner.
5: This is the Engines of Our Ingenuity, made possible by the Friends of KUHF Houston.
6: Today, a thought about folly and function. The University of Houston's College of Engineering presents this series about the machines that make our civilization run and the people whose ingenuity created them. Robert C. Post is a serious historian with a recent article that reads more like bittersweet memoir. He begins with a photo he took in 1991. It shows Art Arfon standing by his Green Monster number 27, zipping up his fire suit. Well, that might need explaining. The listed world land speed records began in 1898 when a French electric car reached 40 miles an hour. Locomotives were already pushing 100 miles an hour, but they ran on tracks. When a car passed the 300-mile-an-hour mark on the Bonneville Salt Flats in 1935, that smooth, hard salt surface then became the site of every subsequent record until 1983. Then the British developed their Thrust SSC series, big 10-ton twin-jet-powered beasts, too heavy for the Bonneville salt. Since then, all records have been made on the alkali surface of the Black Rock Lake bed in Nevada. A Thrust SSC finally broke the sound barrier there in 1997. Art Afrons, the designer and driver in Post Photo, had set three of the Bonneville records. When he appeared there in 1964 with his turbojet-powered Green Monster series, the record stood at 415 miles an hour. 13 months later, he'd raised it to 573. But the 1991 photo shows 65-year-old Arfons. Three increasingly heavy cars had pushed the record another 50 miles an hour beyond his. Arfons had rejected the heft of those thrust cars and was now committed to buoyancy. His latest Green Monster weighed less than a ton, but this was his third attempt. 2 years before, he'd crashed. The next year, his machine suffered a debilitating vibration. Now he was off in a lonely part of the flats for one last try, with no fanfare. He accelerated away in what seemed a good start. Then his afterburner failed, and he simply coasted out of sight, his equipment truck in pursuit. He was seen no more at Bonneville. He did other daredevil stunts before he died at 81, 3 days after Evel Knievel's death. They buried Afrons with a wrench in each hand and a jar of Bonneville salt. And Post wants us to mull what it all meant. So I thought of Ben Franklin flying his kite in a thunderstorm, of Dr. Rosier, first to fly in a Montgolfier balloon. I thought about how we crossed the ocean at near sonic speed just because enough tinkerers chased intemperate and inexplicable goals. Recklessness is a big part of what got us to the moon. The 16th century cleric Erasmus once said that all learning, sacred or profane, leads to God. I take that as a metaphor for the quest for excellence. It can likewise seem headed in useless directions before it unpredictably serves the general good. Why else would the distinguished historian Post look at a former champion, an old man continuing his quest even after it seems quixotic, and come away with near reverence for what he sees? I'm John Leinhardt at the University of Houston, where we're interested in the way inventive minds work.
7: Question of the Week from the Naked Scientists.
8: Hello, I'm Hannah Critchlow, and welcome to Question of the Week from the Naked Scientists. This week, we sniff out the answer to this.
9: Hi, my name's Adam from Melbourne, Australia, and my question is this. How come in pregnancy, the sense of smell seems to be heightened? What's the reason for this, and what's the science behind it?
8: So, is it true that sense of smell increases during pregnancy? We churn over the data with Professor Paul Breslin from the Monell Chemical Senses Centre in Philadelphia.
10: It's quite common for pregnant women to report that odours are stronger for them, that they're more sensitive to odours, that they're somewhat less tolerant of ambient room odours, and that odours tend to be more unpleasant. Laboratory studies have shown that pregnant women rate above threshold odorants, those that are weak to moderately strong, as more intense than do non-pregnant women. There's little evidence, however, that pregnant women are more sensitive to odors in the absolute detection sense. That is, they are not able to detect the presence of odors at lower concentrations.
8: So it appears that the wide report that sense of smell heightens during pregnancy is not due to increased smell sensitivity, but actually due to above-threshold smells appearing stronger and making them appear more disgusting. But why does this happen? Over to Tim Jacob, Professor of the Psychophysiology of Smell at Cardiff University.
11: This particularly happens in the first trimester of pregnancy, and it's thought that there is some evolutionary advantage here in that it's necessary for the mother to be very careful what she ingests, and not to ingest toxins and other poisons, both for her own health and for that of her fetus.
8: So what could be controlling this sense of smell during pregnancy? Back to Paul.
10: We have found that female hormones can greatly increase sensitivity to odors in women who are attending to them compared to females who are too young to cycle or compared to postmenopausal women. So it appears that female hormones can influence the function of the olfactory system.
8: Thanks, Paul, and also to Adam, who got in touch with the question. And finally, thanks to Tim, who also points out that there are cases of expectant mothers with a decreased sense of smell. So it's not a hard and fast rule for all. Now, switching our senses over to safety. Calland wrote in with this.
12: Is there a safe way to consume nicotine? Is smoking tobacco a lot worse for your health than snuff?
8: So, what are the relative harms of nicotine-containing products? Are patches dangerous compared to e-cigarettes? Is snuff a safe alternative to smoking. What do you think? You can let us know your thoughts and any experiences by posting on our Naked Scientists Facebook page. You can also tweet at Naked Scientists. You can email studio at thenakedscientists.com, or you can join in the debate on our forum, which is at nakedscientists.com.

0: Today on Diving Deeper Shorts, we revisit our previous interview on nautical charts with Tom Loper from NOAA's Office of Coast Survey. Let's listen in. First, can you explain to us the difference?
1: At the tone, we've reached the top of the hour. WIZULP. 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
2: This is DW News and these are our top stories. Lebanese official media said fresh Israeli strikes on the country's south killed at least 9 people, despite a ceasefire between Israel and the Iran-backed Hezbollah group announced a day earlier. The state-run national news agency reported airstrikes in more than a dozen South Lebanon locations after midnight and into Saturday morning. Bolivia's president, Rodrigo Paz, has declared a state of emergency, enabling wider military deployment to clear road blockades after nearly 2 months of protests paralyzed the economy and fueled demands for his resignation. Protesting groups, many allied to leftist former president Evo Morales, cut off key roads, stranding trucks and choking supplies of food, fuel and medicines. Polish President Karol Nawrocki has decided to strip Volodymyr Zelensky of the country's highest state honour, the Order of the White Eagle. It follows outrage over the Ukrainian president's decision to rename an army unit after the Ukrainian Insurgent Army, or UPA. The nationalist group was accused of massacring Poles during World War II. The decision comes just ahead of a major conference on Ukraine's post-war reconstruction in Poland, which Zelensky is expected to attend.
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4: Reacting to activists. I'm CJ Jackson, and this is the Business Review. Assistant Professor of Management Ted Waldron studies how activist organizations such as PETA or Greenpeace get companies to do what they want.
5: The first thing really is the company being directly targeted, or are they sort of watching other companies around them getting targeted? If this particular company is getting targeted, pressure from activists becomes much more noticeable or closer to home. That's when executives may start to evaluate what it is the activists are asking them to do. Home Depot faced a lot of pressure in the 1990s from a group called the Rainforest Action Network to stop selling a certain type of product or products that were made from wood that had been harvested from endangered forests.
4: And because Home Depot was being targeted directly, Waldron says executives had to determine how important this particular product was to them. Does it have implications for how the firm differentiates itself in the marketplace? If so, leaders are even more apt to listen to what activists have to say. And because wood products are a big deal to Home Depot, it made the threat that much more noticeable. A last indication of whether or not a company will change when confronted with activism is the managerial mindset in a particular type of company.
5: If executives operate according to the mindset that shareholders come first, they're probably going to be more resistant and they're going to engage in symbolic responses, basically saying, yes, we'll change, but then dragging their feet and never actually changing.
4: The Business Review is a production of KWBU, Livingston McKay, and the Handkammer School of Business at Baylor University.
6: From room to room with dustpan and broom. That's the route of the indoor traveler, upstairs and down, day in, day out. It's often a lonesome road she has to travel, but it needn't be. Not if she has a portable radio. That way she can take a lively companion wherever she goes. With a portable radio, she has delightful company. Wonderful entertainment wherever and whenever she wishes. Even the smallest sets are powerful and have excellent tonal qualities. They're light and easy to carry, these modern transistor radios. But they carry a world of pleasure, music, commentary, and a thorough coverage of the news. So why not take advantage of the happiest development of our electronic age? Whether you're traveling indoors or out, Take a lively companion wherever you go.

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1: What causes planets to rise from the dust and gas around stars? Astronomers using NASA's Spitzer Space Telescope hope that neon gas recently detected around 20 nearby stars may be a giant leap toward answering this question. Hi, I'm Daniel Brennan.
2: The Spitzer Space Telescope podcast is part of a series highlighting recent discoveries in infrared astronomy. It's produced by NASA's Spitzer Science Center at the California Institute of Technology in Pasadena. The Spitzer mission is managed by NASA's Jet Propulsion Laboratory.
1: On Earth, neon signs point to motel vacancies in nearby eateries. Now, for the first time, astronomers have spotted neon gas in disks of material surrounding a variety of stars. Until this recent detection, scientists admit that it had been very difficult to get good data about the gas content around stars. According to Dr. Fred Laus of Leiden Observatory and the Netherlands Institute for Space Research, gas plays an important role in the development of planet-forming disks. It contributes to the temperature balance, structure, and chemistry of the disk. And, eventually, it will determine if gas-rich and gas-poor planets can form. The element neon is particularly significant because it simplifies the chemical picture of planet formation around stars. Very few chemical elements in the universe are found in their pure form. In the disks surrounding a young star, most elements either bond to form molecules like water, or condensed to a solid state, forming dust grains or ice. However, as one of chemistry's noble elements, neon does not easily make chemical bonds or form larger molecules. According to University of Michigan graduate student Catherine Espiat, neon is also special because it is easily detectable even when very small amounts of the element are present. And when neon is detected, scientists know that it is likely coming from the planet-forming regions of the disk, which helps put constraints on gas giant planet formation. Like a sign illuminated in deep space, astronomers can spot neon with Spitzer's infrared spectrometer. Once a neon atom absorbs X-rays and extreme ultraviolet light from its central star, it will then give off lower energy infrared light, which Spitzer sees. According to Dr. Ilaria Pascucci of the Stewart Observatory at the University of Arizona, Tucson, neon's relationship with this high-energy light may also provide valuable insights into how the disks around young stars go from gas-rich with no planets to gas-poor with planets. She notes that only a fraction of the gas that starts out in the disk actually ends up in the atmospheres of planets. Most of the primordial gas in the disk falls onto the central star in a process called accretion. After accretion onto the star is reduced, most of the remaining gas evaporates into space in a process called photoevaporation. Photoevaporation is a process that occurs as extreme ultraviolet and X-ray light heat the gas in the disk, and the gas molecules become increasingly energetic. When the heated gas has enough energy, gravity from the star and the disk will no longer be strong enough to hold on to it, allowing it to float off into space. Scientists suspect that if too much gas evaporates too quickly, gas giant planets may not be able to form. Once planets do form, Pascucci notes that gas around a young star may also play a crucial role in making them suitable for life. Scientists say gas may help to make the orbits of planets more circular as they form, as well as create atmospheres for rocky Earth-like and gas giant planets alike. Both the orbit of a planet and its atmosphere play an important role in stabilizing its climate, and perhaps in determining whether or not complex life can form and survive. For the Spitzer Science Center, I'm Daniel Brennan.
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0: I'm Connor Farrell.
5: And I'm Rhett Delane.
0: Dr. Elaine, this week we're talking about the history of getting online, so hit me with it.
5: Do you get online?
0: Only like every day.
5: Yeah, what do you do?
0: Well, because you got to check your email, you got to, you know, find a story if you're some kind of reporter, which I am.
5: Oh.
0: Or, you know, you got to look up artists, you know, even my day-to-day work life.
5: Do you, like, talk to other people online?
0: Maybe, like, if my phone dies and I have to use, like, Facebook Messenger, but not really.
5: So you don't really communicate? You don't, like, use forms or anything like that?
0: No.
5: Okay, well, so when do you think the first online discussion systems came about? Just guess the date.
0: Ooh, I'm going to go 88.
5: Okay, that's not bad. It's not bad. It's probably closer to 1980. And we're talking about what's called Usenet.
0: Oh.
5: Have you heard of that?
0: No.
5: So it was a really important way for people to discuss different topics. I mean, it wasn't live chat or anything like that. It's more like what you would see now in an internet forum. So you'd post a question, someone to answer it. You know, there'd be a long list of people responding and things like that. So what we see now is based on that. You know, if you go to Reddit and you look at the discussions, it's kind of like that.
0: Right.
5: Now, there's a couple of really important things. One, there was no central server or administrator as a way to distribute it to everyone. So everyone got everything, which gets a little bulky after a while. But that was a big deal. So there's no like, oh, the server went down. You could still communicate. Now, the other really important thing, there are four words that you may have heard of that came from this time. FAQ.
0: Oh, frequently asked question.
5: See? You know that one.
0: Yeah.
5: Flame.
0: Nope.
5: Oh, come on.
0: Thinking of the Human Torch from Fantastic Four now.
5: That's weird, but
0: yep.
5: Okay. You know a flame war? You don't know flame war?
0: No.
5: Where people just start attacking each other and they move off the topic of discussion. They're just,
0: oh, like trolling.
5: Okay, they didn't have that back then. They flamed. Spam?
0: Yes.
5: Okay, you know what that is. Everyone knows what spam is.
0: Spam a lot.
5: Yeah. So spam is, you know, email or stuff that you don't want. Right? It's just
0: yes.
5: Like, okay. And then the final one is RTFM.
0: Oh.
5: You don't know that one.
0: It sounds interesting.
5: Okay, it's not.
0: Like I'd take it to dinner.
5: If someone asks a question about something they should know the answer to, you're saying read the manual. But the F in there means something bad.
0: Right.
5: Okay.
0: Right.
5: So we still use those terms. They came from the 1980s. What do you think about that?
0: I think people should upgrade their acronyms, I guess.
5: No, we still use them.
0: I've never seen the last one.
5: Oh, come on.
0: I promise.
5: Okay, you have. Go look for it. Okay, now, in that case, 1980s, you had to have a computer that was connected to the internet. Later on, you could do it at home. And that's what we'll talk about on the next STEM Science Radio.
8: 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I'm Bob Hirshon, and this is the podcast for January 4th, 2007. This week, genes and the brain. We'll discover genes' effects on learning and how we tell hot from cold. But first, cocaine addiction is one of the hardest addictions to treat. But Suzanne has a story about scientists getting one step closer by studying the genetics of mouse brains.
9: That's right. Recreational drugs such as cocaine cause their high by flooding the pleasure center of the brain with the neurochemical dopamine. Dopamine works by binding to special receptors located on neurons. It turns out that mice have the same 5 dopamine receptors that humans do. Now scientists have bred a strain of mice with a faulty gene for just one of those 5 receptors. Psychologist Barack Kane of Harvard Medical School led the study.
10: What we did was we inserted a faulty gene for the dopamine D1 receptor so that when the mice grow up, that receptor doesn't function, but all of the other dopamine receptors do function. And surprisingly, when they're missing just one dopamine receptor out of the 5, they lose the effect of cocaine completely. With normal mice, we've had mice that would press a lever thousands of times in the course of an hour to get cocaine. These mutant mice that we developed, they don't have the dopamine D1 receptor. They just won't press the lever to get cocaine, even once.
9: He says understanding how to target the dopamine D1 receptor could contribute to the development of drugs to treat cocaine addiction in the future.
8: Thanks, Suzanne. Ever wonder why chewing into a piece of spearmint gum gives you that cool sensation? It's caused by menthol, a pungent substance derived from plants of the mint family. And according to neurobiologist Diana Bautista of the University of California at San Francisco, the same sensory receptor that binds to menthol is essential to the ability to sense cold. She says that mice lacking the gene for the menthol receptor, called TRPM8, can't tell hot from cold.
11: Mice lacking this channel have no preference in temperature over a wide range. It's really interesting because they'll spend equal times at a variety of different temperatures, and that could have significant physiological consequences as well. So it's really key in temperature preference sensation.
8: Because humans also have the TRPM8 menthol receptor, our sensitivity to cold may also be dependent on it. Well, some people never learn, and New York correspondent Justin Warner says the fault may lie in their genes.
12: A gene variant may make it hard to learn from your mistakes. This according to neurologist Tilman Klein of the Max Planck Institute for Human Cognitive and Brain Sciences in Germany. His team tested volunteers on a computer game in which they had to choose from a set of unfamiliar symbols. The choice resulted in either positive or negative feedback in the form of a smiley face or a frowny face. And while the symbols weren't either always good or always bad, some usually paid off with positive feedback and others more often resulted in negative feedback. The more positive feedback you got, the higher your score. Klein's team found that people with a gene variant called A1 got subpar scores.
13: Subjects carrying these A1 alleles, so the A1 plus group, they learn pretty well to go for the good symbols, but they are impaired in learning from the negative symbols.
12: What's more, while they were getting that negative feedback, MRI scans revealed less activity than you would expect in their posterior frontomedial cortex. That's a part of the brain that processes errors. Since it's known that the A1 gene variant regulates the dopamine pathway and has also controversially been linked to risky behaviors like alcoholism and smoking, Klein's work suggests that a dopamine imbalance might contribute to these complex problems, perhaps by impairing the ability to avoid potentially harmful consequences.
8: Thanks, Justin. Well, that's all for this week. Next week is our Crittercast, an entire podcast filled with slithering, flapping, scurrying. Well, you get the idea. But you don't have to wait until then to get your science fix. You can tune in to the Science Update Podcast Daily Edition. 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
15: On today's broadcast, former Gyeonggi Province Vice Governor Lee Hwa-young is sentenced to 4 months in prison for falsely testifying in Parliament. A Maine opposition lawmaker claims that the former National Election Commission chief knew about the controversial ballot printing guideline ahead of the June 3rd local elections. And BTS leader RM is appointed the first ever global ambassador of the National Museum of Korea. This is KBS World Radio News. I'm Emily Jennings. Former Gyeonggi Province Vice Governor Lee Hwa-young was sentenced to 4 months in prison for falsely testifying in Parliament. The prosecutors had tried to coerce him into admitting involvement in an alleged remittance to North Korea by providing alcohol and raw salmon. The Suwon District Court convicted Lee of violating the Act on Testimony and Appraisal before the National Assembly early Saturday after a 7-member citizen jury found him guilty of the charge. Lee, however, was acquitted of requesting Kim Song-tae, former Sungbong-wol Group Chairman, to financially support President Lee Jae-myung during his 2018 Gyeonggi governor race and the 2021 presidential primary in violation of the Political Funds Act. The court dismissed charges of power abuse, obstructing exercise of right, obstruction of official duties by fraudulent means, and violation of the Local Finance Act over the ex-vice governor's alleged push to proceed with projects in the north, despite opposition within the provincial government. Lee was earlier convicted of colluding with the domestic underwear maker in a transfer of $8 million to North Korea between 2019 and 2020, as well as receiving illicit political funds and bribes from the company. President Lee Jae-myung on Friday called for an all-out government effort to stabilize prices and revive the economy. Speaking at a senior presidential aides meeting, the president said the Middle East conflict appears to be nearing an end after more than 100 days of fighting. He said the war had inflicted significant damage on the Korean economy through high oil prices, inflation and an exchange rate volatility. The president warned that it could still take considerable time for the full reopening of the Strait of Hormuz and the complete normalization of global energy supply chains. He stressed that the government should view the current situation not as the end of a crisis, but as the beginning of efforts to restore livelihoods and address weaknesses in the economy. He said inflation remains the most urgent challenge, adding that further measures are needed to ease the burden on consumers until international oil prices stabilize. He called for stronger efforts to stabilize the supply and prices of key consumer goods, including eggs, vegetables, fruit and meat.
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15: A People Power Party lawmaker has claimed that former National Election Commission chief No Tae-ak was informed about a controversial ballot printing guideline 6 months before the June 3rd local elections. Representative Kim Eun-hae made the claim on Thursday, disputing findings by an Election Commission fact-finding panel that said No had not been briefed on the measure in advance. According to documents submitted by the National Election Commission to Kim's office, revisions to election guidelines were included in a report presented at a commission meeting held on November 24, 2025. The revisions included lowering the minimum number of ballots to be printed for local elections from 60% to 50% of eligible voters. No and Standing Commissioner Wee Chol-won reportedly attended that meeting. Kim argued that the documents showed the guideline had already been reported to No weeks before the revised election management guidelines and procedural handbook were formally approved. The commission, however, said that the ballot printing provision occupied less than one page of a 42-page report and was not discussed separately. The fact-finding committee had previously stated that No said he had not been informed of the ballot printing reduction before the guideline took effect. Kim accused the former commission chief of misleading the public to avoid responsibility and criticised the committee for relying heavily on statements from senior election officials. She also called for a formal investigation into No and other senior commission officials. Iran has hinted at possibly charging insurance fees against vessels that pass through the Strait of Hormuz, raising concern among the global shipping industry. Citing a document being circulated in the shipping industry on Friday, the Financial Times quoted Iran's Persian Gulf Strait Authority saying that all vessels must hold a valid insurance policy approved by the agency. The document states that the insurance would be provided free of charge for the moment, but that it reserves the right to introduce insurance fees in the future. Under a memorandum of understanding with the United States, Iran has agreed to make arrangements for the safe passage of commercial vessels in the strait at no charge for 60 days. An unnamed Iranian official told the Financial Times that after the 60-day period, Iran and Oman, whose territorial waters also flow through the strait, would agree a format that will likely include fees related to service provision and safe passage.
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15: North Korea says it has bolstered solidarity and cooperation with Russia in politics, diplomacy, the economy and culture under their comprehensive strategic partnership treaty that was signed 2 years ago. In a statement on its website on Friday, the North's foreign ministry said the treaty was part of a historical decision to firmly defend peace and security in the region and abroad. It also said it provided a legal framework to expand and develop the two sides' friendly ties. The ministry mentioned the deployment of North Korean troops to Russia in support of its war against Ukraine as the most exemplary case of fulfilling the treaty, as well as strategic dialogue between their foreign ministers and a push for joint projects in trade, science and technology. The ministry expects to carry out all the potential under the treaty and for it to help further solidify the two sides' friendly relations. The Security Defence Treaty was signed by North Korean leader Kim Jong-un and Russian President Vladimir Putin following their summit in Pyongyang on June 19, 2024. BTS leader RM is set to help promote Korea's cultural heritage around the world. The National Museum of Korea announced on Friday that it has appointed RM as its first ever global ambassador. RM has long shown a strong interest in Korean traditional culture and art. In 2021 and 2022, he donated 100 million won each year to support the preservation and restoration of Korean cultural artifacts overseas through the Overseas Korean Cultural Heritage Foundation. As global ambassador, RM will take part in various promotional activities for the museum and help introduce Korean history and traditional culture to international audiences. After the ceremony, RM toured the special exhibition Danwon Kim Hong-do Painting His Era with museum director Yu Hong-jun. And that's the news from KBS World Radio. I'm Emily Jennings.

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1: I think we should really go and experiment with new ways of education. The system that we have today, the degrees and the way we teach, has really been defined before even the car was invented, before modern technology existed, the telephone, the television, the internet, mobile and tablets. With these new technologies, there's an opportunity to do so much better than existing delivery methods, and there's an opportunity to go to scale and reaching so many more students. You might remember when we started Udacity, we had a class that reached 160,000 students. That's never happened before in a physical setting. Now we can really make classes amazing because we reach millions of students.
2: How do you hang on to them?
1: Getting them to finish has been a major challenge in this world, and we don't really deny this. When we started out, we had a finishing rate of about 3%. Now we are at about 60% or 70%. One of the big game changers has been for us to really give people kind of human contact, not just the computer program, but individualize and have mentors that work with you through this process. But we've done many, many other things to make this just a much better medium.
2: You speak about gamifying education, making it as addictive as video games. What are you recommending to us, to a new you?
1: I recommend to every university to relentlessly focus on the student experience. And the video game is kind of a analogy I'm bringing in, because to some extent, obviously Angry Birds in these video games and Candy Crush, they aren't really teaching you something useful, but they're teaching you something. And you learn by exploration, you learn by interacting, you don't learn by a professor teaching you the rules of Angry Bird for the first, 90 minutes. And as a result, students playing these games get a level of engagement that is very rarely seen at a regular college class. We should just be relentless. We should relentlessly optimize for the quality of the student experience so that learning becomes addictive. It should really be an addiction to learn.
2: You also speak of education as a medium, something like radio or television or movies, comparable. What do you mean?
1: Part of what we do is certainly a content medium. When you look at how technology has transformed certain media, then you can find analogies, for example, between theater and movies. In the theater stage, because of physical limitations, it was organized very much like a classroom, in that small groups of actors would perform for a small audience. And the economics would work the way that we couldn't really afford making these plays really, really great in most cases. And then, of course, movies came along, and it became perfectly okay to spend $100 million on one movie because 100 million people might watch it, and it's just $1 a person. That same consolidation has not taken place in education quite yet, and I think we're at the beginning of that happening. We have superstar actors, but we don't have superstar professors or superstar teachers quite yet. But I believe through digital media and through Udacity and other companies in this space, we will see certain professors emerging as absolute superstars.
2: How would a superstar teacher, what would he look like or she look like? I mean, we're talking movie star, acrobat, comedian?
1: I think we already have one example, and that is Sal Khan with Khan Academy. Sal Khan has reached tens of millions of high school kids and taught them college math and other things like history. And while this is just the beginning, it really shows that a single individual with a great personality and great smarts is able to really transform the lives of tens of millions of people. Now, if you go fast forward, how does a great actor look like? Brad Pitt or Tom Cruise? They're just really amazing characters that are amazingly able to engage people. I think that level of engagement is what we're striving for at Udacity, and I think it can be achieved.
2: What do you learn from Michael Sandel's rock star standing as a philosopher in Asia, in China, in India?
1: I'm just completely blown away by what he's done and how it has really crystallized an entire generation of young people in this field to have a rock star professor. That kind of model to me is the model I'm after. We really take and make the production quality so good that the sheer enjoyment of being educated trumps the enjoyment of watching television, for example.
2: Do we know the secret? I mean, I've known Michael Sandel for years. I never saw the rock star in him.
1: I think in the world of acting, there's actors that are great for a Shakespearean stage, and there's actors who are fantastic for movies, and they're very, very different. Their personalities are different. Their styles are different. We know, for example, online, that the sheer lecturing of people is, by and large, relatively boring for most people. But if you make it more interactive and engage the student actively into the learning process, you not only get much better learning outcomes, but you also kind of mesmerize and engage the student in a much, much better way. So that we know, and we have lots of data on this. We know that a dialogue often trumps a monologue. People talking about a subject matter engages you more than being confronted with a face that makes you sometimes a little bit uncomfortable. So there's tricks you can inherit from the news media and bring into the teaching environment. But the most important thing that we really have learned, and Udacity has really internalized as part of our DNA, is it's all about the student. It's not about us. It's not about how we look and what we do. It's about the student. It's about student exercise. It's about student empowerment. It's about student projects. And when we go to the student and say, we let you do something and we help you yourself to develop those skills, then we win. I think in the end of the day, learning will fundamentally transform. Learning will become much more lifelong. It will become much more of a fabric of our daily lives. Today, universities, when they're done with you, they shake your hand and they release you and they stop servicing you. I think the future university will be there for you from the very beginning, almost when you're born, all the way to the end, and really help you to retool yourself, to stay up to date, and so on, and to keep make learning kind of a prime thing throughout your entire life.
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5: This is Scientific American's 60 Second Science. I'm Karen Hopkin. This will just take a minute. Music includes a lot of repetition. What would your favorite song be without a chorus? But the connection runs even deeper than that, because the very act of repeating something can render that thing melodious, even the sound of a shovel being dragged across the pavement. That's according to a study to be published soon in the journal Music and Science. A few years back, psychologists at the University of California, San Diego discovered that when words or phrases are repeated a few times, they can start to sound more like singing than speaking.
6: The sounds as they appear to you are not only different from those that are really present, but they sometimes behave so strangely as to seem quite impossible. So strangely.
5: The effect is perhaps not entirely surprising. Talking and singing are both forms of vocal communication. But researchers got to wondering, could repetition also musicalize other types of sounds? So they collected clips of 20 different environmental sounds, including water dripping, ice cracking, whales calling, and the aforementioned shovel. And they played the snippets to 58 undergraduates, first as single sounds, and then in a series with increasing

0: What they found is that as the repeats stacked up, the participants rated the sounds as being more tuneful. The conclusion?
1: Repetition's power to musicalize seems to extend to a broader variety of sounds than just speech.
0: Elizabeth Margulis, director of the Music Cognition Lab at the University of Arkansas, who led the study.
1: These perceptual transformations are powerful because nothing changes in the acoustic signal itself. That is held fixed. Everything that sounds different comes from the mind itself, making these illusions particularly useful for understanding the musical mode of listening. What are we doing when we're hearing something musically? How is this different from other kinds of hearing? These transformations allow us to tackle these kinds of questions head on.

0: Thanks for the minute. For Scientific American's 60 Second Science, I'm Karen Hopkin.
1: If you want to know what the weather is, we'll take a glance outside the window. But that's also a good way to figure out which geologic epoch we're presently in.
2: Even if it's snowing and the mercury is falling, and no matter how many snow plows you see out your window, you're not gazing upon an ice age, not a woolly mammoth in sight. They thrived during the Pleistocene, or Ice Age, when glaciers pushed down as far as the 40th parallel and a third of the Earth's surface was covered in ice.
1: The ice vanished, as well as a lot of hirsute tuskers, about 11,700 years ago. And we've been in the relatively balmy Holocene ever since.
2: But scientists now suggest that Earth has entered a new phase of geologic history, one defined by human activities. It's so distinct, it requires its own name. The Anthropocene.
1: Humans have left their mark on island Earth, and like the dodo, we don't yet have another island to hop to.
2: Earth in human hands is astrobiologist David Grinspoon's account of how we have changed the planet and how we might shape its and our own future.
1: David, the history of the planet is long. As you well know as a planetary scientist, Earth has witnessed some critical events that have shaped its trajectory, the arrival of oxygen-producing bacteria, the collision with an asteroid that wiped out 75% of life. How would you characterize the time we're in now, one that scientists say is deserving of a new name, the Anthropocene?
3: What's new and very strange about right now is that the planet is being changed by cognitive forces. We are the first geological force that is aware of itself. Never before has there been a geological force changing the planet that can go, oh, look at what we're doing. And the promise of that, of course, is that then you can say, oh, should we keep doing this? Or maybe we don't like the way this is going. We can change course. The cyanobacteria, I don't think, had that option when they polluted the atmosphere with oxygen.
1: They weren't aware of the fact they're going to kill a lot of things.
3: No. And that in itself won't necessarily save us, but it gives us the potential to behave in a different way.
1: Well, this moment of our geological age is therefore called the Anthropocene. Anthro, in Greek, of course, refers to humans. Geologists say that we're moving out of the Holocene, which is what we're in now, and entering into the Anthropocene. What exactly defines this new geologic era, if you had to write it down into a textbook?
3: Well, there's a debate about that now, when exactly it starts. And for some of us, that doesn't really matter. We can say, well, it's here, we're changing the planet. That's actually kind of obvious if you look at the numbers of how the hydrological cycle's changing, how the atmosphere is changing, all these indicators. But the stratigraphers, the people who define the geological timescale, they want an actual moment. They want a layer in the strata where they can put their golden spike and say, here's when it begins. So that's led to kind of an interesting debate. Some people think it ought to be the horizon of radioactive isotopes left over from the first nuclear bomb tests. Some people think it ought to be the signature of when carbon dioxide started going up in the atmosphere from the Industrial Revolution. Some people think it should be 7,000 years ago when we first changed the climate by clearing enough land for crops so that changed the atmosphere. So it's been a kind of feisty debate. And my view is I don't really care when they decide the actual start date is. I find the debate interesting because it's sort of, if you look at all those potential beginning times as a set, it's kind of a narration of the encroachment of humans on the planet and all the major steps we've taken.
1: I would think maybe the appearance in the sediment, the sedimentary layers being dug up 100 million years from now, of aluminum tab tops, because they'll survive, right?
3: And Twinkie wrappers and Twinkies themselves will probably survive.
1: Okay, well, you're a planetary scientist. You compare the story of Earth to that of other planets. What kind of perspective does that give you? Because they obviously don't have an Anthropocene.
3: Yeah. Well, so my two favorite planets to compare Earth to are Venus and Mars, the neighbors that flank us on either side. And you go back to the very early days when all three planets were spanking new baby planets. And as far as we can tell, they were all very similar in their environments. And these three planets all went through catastrophic changes. Mars lost its water and froze. Venus lost its water and broiled, and Earth went through the catastrophe of the origin of life. And it may be strange to call that a catastrophe, but in terms of the scientific meaning of that term, which is just a radical change in state. And then a lot of things happened, obviously, fast forward to now, and I think there's another transition going on that in some ways may be as important in planetary history as the origin of life, which is kind of an audacious thing to say, but it's a radical transformation in the relationship between the planet and life to have cognitive systems suddenly take over and become a planetary system. And so the interesting question is, can this last? Is this just going to be a blip and with that layer of pull tabs and Twinkie wrappers? Or is this actually the beginning of a phase, perhaps for the rest of the history of the planet, when cognition and awareness are part of how the planet operates to the very early days? And of course, that depends a lot on to what extent we get our act together over the next few centuries.
1: Yeah, but still, that's all pretty short time scale. I mean, yes, Venus went bad. Venus is a particular interest of yours. But it didn't go bad over the course of, 10,000 years or anything like that. I mean, 10,000 years in the geologic record is it's a width of a human hair. I don't know what it is, but it's pretty short.
3: Yeah, it's really short. It's practically instantaneous. And that's, some geologists, that's the basis on which they object to this notion that we've entered a new phase, the Anthropocene. They say, well, but it's too short. How can that be a geological time? And yet, from another point of view, that's part of what's so shocking about these changes is that nearly every cycle, all the geochemical cycles of Earth, the carbon cycle, the nitrogen cycle, the sulfur cycle, and the water cycle, and the climate, all these things are really perturbed in a dramatic way and in such a short time scale. So depending on how you look at it, it's so short, it's not really a geological event, or the fact that it's so short and so dramatic makes it an extreme geological event.
1: You look at the geologic history of Earth, obviously, and mass extinctions are part of that history. What makes you say that we're in an extinction-level event today?
3: Well, the rate at which species are disappearing from the planet right now, almost completely due to our activities and habitat loss, climate change, destruction of a land for agriculture and so forth, the rate of that loss is on course for a mass extinction. We haven't caused a mass extinction yet, but if you compare the rate at which species are being lost now to the beginning phases of some of those mass extinctions, and if you project it, another couple centuries into the future, then it would quantitatively be a mass extinction.
1: Now, one thing that is noticed by maybe not so much geologists as zoologists, biologists, is that if you have an island ecology, things can go bad very quickly because you don't have, the options to, if you will, diversify either where you're living or your species or something like that. And here we are, Earth, it's probably the best place to be in the solar system, all deference to Venus and so forth. And maybe it's the best place to be in this part of the galaxy. Who knows? There's no planet B that we know of. Maybe there's not enough time for us to evolve and solve this problem. What do you think?
3: Well, I think that we are going to solve this problem. And there's time, but it's a question of how much pain are we going to cause? How difficult is it going to be? Think about the fact there's going to be a 22nd and a 23rd century. We won't be using fossil fuels, even if we are the dumbest we could be. We won't be using fossil fuels by the 23rd century because there won't be any left. And population is going to level out and actually level off and start to decline. All projections show this probably later in this century. Now, the question is, what's it going to look like, the path between here and there? We can do this the easy way or we could do this the hard way. And the way I look at it is that if we do this in the wrong way, the 21st century could be as bad as the 20th century. And when I say that, people say, what are you talking about? The 20th century was great. Mm-hmm. But actually, if you consider the 100 million people or so that died in famines and wars, it wasn't all that great. And I think we're looking at that scale of tragedy if we don't get our act together. But we are going to get through this, and there will be a world. And in my view, sometime by the 22nd century, we'll probably be removing carbon dioxide from the atmosphere and starting to repair some of the damage that we've done now. And we'll look back on this time and say, can you believe that we were that stupid and we were driving around in these primitive cars? You know, what were we thinking?
1: You're right that Homo sapiens has dodged extinction events in the past on the basis of ingenuity, if nothing else. Maybe you could give a few examples of what we've done in the past.
3: Yeah, I mean, one thing that gives me hope is that I see that we have the capacity, in a sense, to reinvent ourselves. That's what we're talking about, to find a new relationship between our species and the world. And we've done this before when we faced existential crises. There have been a few times when the human species was almost wiped out. Famously, at least among, paleo biologists, 190,000 years ago, there was some kind of a genetic bottleneck where it looks as though the human species was almost wiped out and then repopulated from, you know, perhaps just something like 1,000 people. Really almost all gone. And
1: Is that why we all look the same now?
3: Well, actually, it is why human beings have a very low genetic diversity. Compared to some other mammalian species, we are all very, very closely related. And it is because we re-radiated from this time when almost all of us were gone. And one idea that is supported by some field work that some paleontologists have done is that there was a place in southern Africa on the coast called Pinnacle Point, where there's a site with some fossils and some artifacts, where we were hunter-gatherers. And we couldn't be hunter-gatherers anymore because there was climate change and there was an ice age and the game that disappeared. And so most people died out. But this group of people living on the coast figured out how to dive for shellfish, and they invented new technology that required new levels of cooperation and language. And some people believe that that was the birth of modern humans. Out of this crisis, they found a new way to work together and invented new technology and found a new way to live. And we've done that before. And it's through our ability to work in groups and use our imagination to solve problems and find new solutions when it seems as though there are none. That's how we've survived before. And in a certain sense, in an enlarged way, I think that's our challenge now. We're very good at local survival problems, at solving local survival problems, but we've never really grappled with ourselves as a global entity. And that's what we have to do now. We have to sort of enlarge our conception of ourselves and learn to act globally.
1: You know, we're talking about the Anthropocene. That's rather self-referential. But one thing that might happen even in less time than the 10,000 years we've been talking about is that we invent our successors, some sort of machines, and we're taking the anthro out of the Anthropocene, and maybe we'll soon be entering, I don't know, the Machinocene. Any thoughts on that?
3: Yeah, could be. I mean, some people do object to this word Anthropocene, not just because it might be machines, but because it seems very self-aggrandizing. You know, other species don't get a geological age named after them. Why do we? And, you know, does that serve this sort of human-centered, egotistical view? And maybe it does, but I actually think it's a healthy thing to acknowledge the level of the effect that we're having on the planet, and that maybe it's actually a step towards accepting responsibility to say, yep, objectively, if you look at what's happening, it's us. But will it continue to be us is an interesting question. And I introduce a different term in my book, Earth in Human Hands. I say that this could be the beginning of the sapiozoic eon, and that planets may have sapiozoic eons, meaning, and that's also sort of an aspirational term because that means wisdom, just like we're called Homo sapiens. Are we really wise apes? Well, it's a nice thought. So sapiozoic would be the eon of geological history in which a planet is sustainably and wisely managed. And it doesn't refer specifically to us. It's not necessarily the Anthropocene, because that way I can talk about a sapiozoic on other planets where extraterrestrials have achieved this. And in fact, there could be a sapiozoic on Earth that is not human beings. It could be our machine descendants, or if we really blow it, it could be, you know, the crows or the honeybees or the termites or the meerkats or whoever in the future gets a little bit smarter and learns how to use technology and build a civilization.
1: David Grinswoon, thanks so very much for speaking with us.
3: Oh, thanks a lot for having me on. Always a good time.
4: David Grinswoon is an astrobiologist at the Planetary Science Institute. His book is Earth in Human Hands, Shaping Our Planet's Future.
1: Well, what we've heard in the show is that even though we have the hubris to think that where we are, our society, our culture, our species, is a result largely of our own efforts, our own volition, in fact, there's always geology setting the stage, controlling things. It's like a puppeteer. It's been in charge for a long time.
4: And as Walter Alvarez said, it's been shaping human history since the early universe and through the Ice Age and up to the development of civilization. And any island species knows that an isolated bit of land comes with opportunities but also limitations. Just ask the dodo.
1: Yeah, and the hope is that we don't become something analogous to the dodo because we're on this island called Earth. In fact, that reminds me of a film, This Island Earth.
4: But the difference is that the dodo did not change its habitat. It didn't modify its habitat, its island habitat, and we are modifying ours.
1: Exactly. And what's interesting here, what we hear from David Grinspoon is that, you know, for the first time in history, in a sense, we're kind of replacing geology as the driver of everything that happens here on Earth with our own efforts. It's the Anthropocene, because geology, generally speaking, works rather slowly. Think of tectonic plates or ice ages coming and going and so forth. And here we are doing things in a matter of decades, centuries, and so forth that can, in fact, greatly change the future. This is something totally unprecedented.
4: Well, do you think the Anthropocene will be the last geologic epoch?
1: Well, that assumes that we last forever. I don't know. Maybe if we invent machine intelligence, the machines take over the Earth and, you know, we kind of die out. And then the machines decide that, you know, they like trees and parks and somewhere. And we go back in time a little bit. I don't know. It's hard to believe that we will define the last geologic era of this planet.
4: Yes, you did mention that to David Grinspoon, didn't you? The Machinocene.
1: The Machinocene. Yeah, that's right. I mean, look, Earth has another, another 5 billion years to go before, you know, it's really obliterated. So there are going to be other scenes, and you know, we're not going to make those scenes, but something will happen.
4: It might cause a scene.
1: Yes.

0: Thanks to the people who are truly rock stars in helping us produce this show, Senior Producer Gary Niederhoff, Operations Manager Barbara Vance, and Intern Sarah McQuaid.
1: Thanks also to financial support from Rena Shulsky David and Sammy David, and to the William K. Bowes Jr. Foundation. 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
0: Your ears have been attuned to the Big Picture Science episode, Geology is Destiny. 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
5: Today is June 20th on Tidbits in Time, a sobering day. Stay with me to hear about the symbolism of America's official Great Seal. We'll remember one of the most decorated military men of World War II. Give you a grim tour of the Black Hole of Calcutta, and a woman's acquitted of a grisly crime. All that plus West Virginia's welcomed into the Union. Tidbits in Time is next, and you don't want to miss it, so stick around. June 20th, 1782, Congress accepted the Great Seal of the United States. The uniting of the 13 colonies makes Truscaideca a prominent theme. Above the eagle's head, there's a radiant constellation of 13 individual stars, arranged as a six-sided star. The shield has 13 separate vertical stripes. In its talons, the eagle is clutching 13 arrows on one side and 13 olive branches on the other, with its beak turned toward the olive branches. June 20th, 1925, Audie Leon Murphy was born in Kingston, Texas. He tried to enlist after Pearl Harbor, but the Army, Navy, and Marines all disqualified him as underweight and underage. So he cajoled his sister into falsifying his age. That got him in the Army. At age 19, he single-handedly held off an entire company of German soldiers for an hour, then led a successful counterattack while wounded and out of ammunition, for which he earned the Medal of Honor. June 20th, 1756 saw 146 prisoners, more than half of them British soldiers, captured in India and jailed at Fort William in the Black Hole of Calcutta. In describing the indescribable, the Black Hole had only a tiny amount of ventilation, virtually no water, and was a space so small that by the next morning only 23 had survived. The survivors were freed after 3 days, following the victory of a relief expedition commanded by Sir Robert Clive. Children through the ages have always been fond of grisly rhymes and sayings, but on June 20th, 1893, Lizzie Andrew Borden was acquitted of murdering her father and stepmother with an axe. Following her release from jail, she moved in with her sister, wealthy from their father's estate, and continued living in Fall River, Massachusetts, even amidst the persistent suspicion and ostracism of the community. Nobody else was ever tried for the murders, and the case remains a mystery to this day. It was June 20th, 1863 that West Virginia was admitted as a state. Virginia had seceded from the Union during the war between the states. Then part of Virginia seceded from itself in order to rejoin the Union. There is some question as to whether that was even legal at the time, but there were many constitutional controversies between the various state governments versus the federal government in those days. With her capital in Charleston, West Virginia is the 35th state.
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1: This is UN News Today with me, Chalina Dong. The headlines. Early detection of the deadly and rare Ebola strain in DR Congo is critical, says WHO, as new treatment trials get underway. The UN Rights Office urges stronger protections for child safety online. And the UN World Food Program scales up emergency response in South Sudan as catastrophic hunger and malnutrition deepens. 2 weeks into the latest Ebola outbreak, the UN World Health Organization, WHO, has estimated that there are 906 suspected cases of Ebola in the Democratic Republic of the Congo, DRC, including 223 suspected deaths. Since the 15th of May, UN agencies have been supporting both the DRC and neighboring Uganda to contain the outbreak caused by the rare Bundibugyo strain, which spreads through close contact. Anaïs Legand, a WHO technical officer, told reporters in Geneva on Friday.
2: It's a disease that you get when you care for someone. When you care for your husband or your partner or your child or your mother, you get it when you want to help someone who's sick with symptoms. And this is terrible because this disease, to avoid getting it, you have to ask communities not to touch someone they love when they are feeling sick. But this is critical.
1: Based on previous outbreaks, the lethality ranges between 30 and 50%. Early detection and community mobilization remain critical to saving lives, with potential treatment and vaccines still being assessed, WHO said on Friday. For confirmed cases, three candidate therapeutics for treatment have been prioritized for clinical trials, Ms. Legan revealed, while a preventative treatment is also being prioritized for those who have been in contact with confirmed cases. Meanwhile, the UN Human Rights Office is calling on governments and technology companies to do more to protect children online, warning that digital platforms often expose young viewers to risks that threaten their safety, privacy, and well-being. High Commissioner Volker Turk said online harms are not inevitable, but are often the result of platform design choices, including features that encourage excessive use. He stressed that protecting children online is an urgent priority, but cautioned against relying solely on blanket social media bans. His office, OHCHR, has released a new set of guidelines, Getting Children's Safety Online Right, which calls for safer platform design, stronger oversight, greater accountability for tech companies, and better protections. The recommendations also encourage governments to involve children in shaping online safety policies and to ensure that age verification measures do not create new privacy risks. The UN warns that restrictions based only on age may fail to address the underlying features that make platforms unsafe and could push children towards less regulated online spaces. Turning to South Sudan finally, where the World Food Program has scaled up its emergency response in Akobo East, delivering vital food and nutrition assistance to hundreds of thousands of people facing catastrophic hunger and malnutrition. The move follows an uptick in violence in early March, which displaced approximately 142,000 people from Akobo County and surrounding areas. Our hope is to continue to reach people in need. Sustained safety and security of humanitarians and humanitarian cargo is therefore crucial, said Mutinta Chimuka, WFP country director in South Sudan. According to the latest Global Famine Alert System update, parts of Akobo County are experiencing catastrophic levels of hunger, with one of four counties at risk of famine if conditions deteriorate. Meanwhile, severe malnutrition among children under 5 and breastfeeding mothers is rising sharply. Since launching its emergency response 3 weeks ago, WFP has reached more than 60,000 vulnerable people in Akobo, including more than 15,000 people with emergency food assistance, despite aid operations being hampered by insecurity, infrastructure damage, and the rainy season. Chalina Dong, UN News.
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4: Robot, bring me processed junk food. This is Sandra Tsinglo with the lowdown on science. Humans have no problem handling delicate items. Robots, on the other hand, lack in this department. So Si-Chi Shang and team at the University of Texas, Austin, have developed the Forte technology. Forte stands for Fragile Object Grasping with Tactile Sensing. It uses a fish fin-inspired gripping system with internal air channel sensors. Robots with this technology can grasp items as fragile as potato chips and raw eggs. It also features slip detection. The robots were able to successfully handle items

0: 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Finally, a way to keep my hands clean while eating Cheeto Puffs.
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2: This is NOAA Research Matters, featuring research conducted by the U.S. National Oceanic and Atmospheric Administration, NOAA.
3: Hello, I'm Linda Joy with NOAA Research Matters, and you're listening to part three of our series on climate research and the upper atmosphere. In parts one and two, we covered why and how NOAA scientists collect atmospheric temperature data. In this segment, we'll learn about the discoveries they've made with this data. We'll start with retired NOAA researcher Dr. James Angel.
4: And one of the things that I realized way back, which I got quite a bit of publicity for, I was actually in Australia at the time, and for them El Nino is very important because they get droughts and stuff if there's an El Nino. This would have been in 1980. And I realized all of a sudden that the network of radio sound stations that I had showed very clearly warming and cooling in phase with the ENSO. If you had an ENSO, the global temperature was warmer. If you had a La Nina, which is when the water is cooler, the global temperature was cooler.
3: Since that discovery, scientists have learned just how significantly El Nino and La Nina affect weather. Today, it is one of the biggest factors in our weather forecast.
4: It's very much in use, that relationship is still very much in use to make your long-range forecast.
3: NOAA's Air Resources Lab has fit other puzzle pieces in place that help make a more complete picture of how the atmosphere works. Researchers have discovered how certain upper-level winds oscillate, how atmospheric features associated with the tropics are changing, and how volcanoes can cool things down. Dr. Melissa Free explains.
5: Jim did a lot of work in the early years exploring how volcanoes affect the atmosphere both at the surface and above the surface. And the basic thing that he found out was that the volcanoes cause warming in the stratosphere and cooling at the surface and in the troposphere.
3: So why are these discoveries important?
5: Well, both El Niños and volcanoes are things that happen on the relatively short term, but they're quite large in comparison with the kinds of changes we expect to see right now from things like greenhouse gases. By understanding these things, we can try to filter out that effect so that we can see what trends might remain that might be the result of human activity.
3: In our next episode, we'll talk about some of the NOAA Air Resources Lab's more recent discoveries about the atmosphere. I'm Linda Joy for NOAA Research Matters.
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7: 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Jill?
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12: A partial dictionary of the cognoscenti. The Monday Morning Memo for June 8, 2015. Angle. The direction from which a writer, speaker, photographer, or illustrator approaches their chosen subject. Some angles are more interesting than others.
13: Brandable chunks.
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10: Defining characteristics.
13: Distinctive triggers of identification.
10: Chaos.
13: A level of order and organization that exceeds the capacity of the human mind.
10: Third gravitating body.
13: A reliable disruptor of predictability that allows you to gain and hold human attention.
10: Daguerre.
13: An academic style of communication that is accurate but tedious.
10: Dick and Jane.
13: An unintelligent style of communication that employs predictable cliches.
10: FMI.
13: First mental image. The first vivid idea presented in an ad, a speech, or a presentation, or the first thing noticed in a work of art.
10: LMI.
13: Last mental image. The closing thought in an ad, a speech, or a presentation. The final feeling or impression communicated by a work of art.
10: Full circle.
13: When the last mental image in an ad, a speech, or a presentation revisits the first mental image, going full circle creates an elegant sense of closure.
10: Fractal.
13: A kaleidoscope-like image created as the result of mapping a chaotic system.
10: Frameline magnetism.
13: An effect that is created when an image is extended in the imagination beyond what is revealed.
10: Frank.
13: A style of communication noted for
14: 1.
13: Approaching its subject from an interesting angle.
14: 2.
13: Brevity and clarity.
14: 3.
13: Frameline magnetism.
14: 4.
13: A highly restrained use of adjectives. Named after the photographer Robert Frank.
10: Frosting.
13: To replace common words and phrases with less common, more colorful ones. Named after the poet Robert Frost.
10: Frosted Frank.
13: A style of writing marked by the characteristics of Frank, but with the added color and surprise of frosting.
10: Free the Beagle.
13: Unleash your intuition. Take a chance.
10: Meter.
13: The rhythm created by the stressed and unstressed syllables of words.
15: Example.
16: And his cohorts were gleaming in purple and gold, and the sheen of their spears was like stars on the sea, like the leaves of the forest when summer is green, like the leaves of the forest when autumn has blown. For the angel of death spread his wings on the blast, and the eyes of the sleepers waxed deadly and chill. And there lay the steed with his nostril all wide, and the foam of his gasping lay white on the turf. And so there lay the rider distorted and gray, and the widows of Asher are loud in their wail. So I walk by the edge of a lake in my dream. George Gordon, Lord Byron. From The Destruction of Sennacherib.
10: Monet.
13: An impressionistic style of communication marked by subjective feelings and opinions, rather than objective, clear facts.
10: Neapolitan.
13: A transitionary device that creates a longing for closure.
10: Portal.
13: An auditory or visual trigger that helps a reader, a listener, or viewer move from one feeling or state of consciousness to another feeling or state of consciousness.
10: Put it underwater.
13: Delete information that is already known to, or can easily be figured out by, the reader, listener, or viewer. Essentially, frameline magnetism applied to a mental image instead of a visual image, calling upon the imagination to fill in what was left out by the writer, speaker, or actor.
10: Random entry.
13: A technique used in chaotic ad writing in which a randomly chosen high-impact sentence is used as the opening sentence of an ad.
10: Purple coffee.
13: Red wine that is consumed before noon.
10: Seussing.
13: To create your own words in the manner of Dr. Seuss.
10: Schema.
13: A pre-existing belief system that helps humans organize and interpret their experiences. Your schema allows you to take shortcuts in interpreting information, but it can also cause you to exclude pertinent information when it doesn't conform to your previously held beliefs.
10: Surprising Broca.
13: To gain attention by introducing something that is new, surprising, or different.
10: TLB.
13: twitchy little bastard. A person who is counterproductively anxious for results.
10: Turtles all the way down.
13: Extremely, very, incredibly excellent.
10: Verb avalanche.
13: A style of writing that slaps the cheek of the imagination and jerks open the eyes of the mind by firing rocket-like verbs to explode in the darkness and brighten the horizon. You leap out of the way of a mental image plummeting toward you, only to find that another is hurtling at your face. Adrenaline surging, heart pounding, knees flying, lungs gasping. You're having a wonderful time. These are just a few of the tools the cognoscenti have at their fingertips to turn backwards into forwards and failure into success. Come to Wizard Academy. We'll give you these tools, teach you to use them, and then watch with satisfaction as you happily work miracles. When you can work miracles, people smile when they see you, and then they give you money. Roy H. Williams.
10: Be careful in the rabbit hole today. The wizard is raising money for some stuff he wants to add to the campus. He's a sneaky one, that guy. Two guys from Europe moved to Salt Lake City, bought a street food cart, and began peddling fresh, handmade Belgian waffles and fries. Welcome to America. That's the beginning of a story that will soon be told alongside the tale of Ray Kroc and McDonald's and Dave Thomas and Wendy's. Pierre Van Damme and Philippe Wiefels are the co-founders of Brugge's Waffles and Frites, a four-restaurant chain in Utah now booming into other states across the Mountain West. Relying on authentic Belgian recipes, Brugge's Waffles and Frites draws cult-like crowds clamoring for fast, casual cuisine. Roving reporter Rotbart reports that awesome food and impressive profits are on today's menu at MondayMorningRadio.com.
15: Hi, my name is Ken Chisholm. I'm the director of the Science Working Group at Radio Newark. I'm retired now, but I spent my career in the chemical industry after obtaining university degrees in forestry, botany, and biochemistry. 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

0: 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I'm your host, Michael Rank. 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Today's topic is the story of the Donner Party. We're continuing our series on cannibalism in this podcast, and the story of the Donner Party is probably the most famous story of cannibalism in history. Here's the story in a nutshell. In the spring of 1846, a group of approximately 90 immigrants left Springfield, Illinois to head west. They were led by the brothers Jacob and George Donner. The group attempted to take a new and supposedly shorter route to California, but they encountered rough terrain and numerous delays, and they became trapped by heavy snowfall high in the Sierra Nevada mountains. Purportedly, they were reduced to cannibalism to survive through the winter, and only half of the original group reached California in the following year. Their story was a sensation throughout the American media and spread quickly. Before long, the term Donner Party became synonymous with cannibalism. The reason that it happened is that travel on the California Trail followed a tight schedule. Emigrants needed to head west late enough in the spring for there to be grass available for their pack animals, but also early enough so they could cross the western mountains before winter. The sweet spot for departure was usually sometime in mid to late April, but for unknown reasons, the core of the Donner Party didn't leave their jumping-off point in Independence, Missouri until May. They were the last major pioneer train of 1846, and their late start left them very little margin of error. One of the immigrants wrote, "I am beginning to feel alarmed at the tardiness of our movements, and fearful that the winter will find us in the snowy mountains of California." Now let's back up a little bit and get into more detail about why the Donner Party resorted to cannibalism. On April 16, 1846, 9 cover wagons left Springfield, Illinois on a 2,500-mile journey to California. The originator of this group was a man named James Fraser Reed. He was an Illinois businessman eager to build a fortune in the rich land of California. He also hoped his wife, who suffered from terrible headaches, might improve in the coastal climate. Reed had read the book The Emigrant's Guide to Oregon and California by Lansford Hastings, who advertised a new shortcut across the Great Basin. It claimed that it would save the pioneers nearly 400 miles on easy terrain. But what was not known by Reed was that the Hastings route had never been tested, and it was written by Hastings, who dreamed of building an empire at Sutter's Fort, which is now Sacramento. And it was this falsified information that would lead to the doom of the Donner Party. The group estimated the trip would take 4 months across the plains, deserts, mountain ranges, and rivers in their journey to California. Also in the group were the families of George and Jacob Donner. George Donner was a successful 62-year-old farmer who had moved 5 times before settling in Springfield, Illinois, along with his brother Jacob. The brothers were adventurous and decided to make one last trip to California, which would be their last. On July 19th, the wagon train arrived at the Little Sandy River in present-day Wyoming, where the trail parted into 2 routes. One route was the northerly one, which was known, and the other one was the untested Hastings Cutoff. Here, the train split, with the majority of the large caravan taking the safer route. The group that preferred the Hastings route elected George Donner as their captain and soon began the southerly route, reaching Fort Bridger on July 28th. On July 31st, the party left Fort Bridger. The group numbered 74 people in 20 wagons and for the first week made good progress at 10 to 12 miles a day. But on August 11th, the wagon train began the arduous journey through the Wasatch Mountains, clearing trees and other obstructions along the new path. Now, travel was a lot slower, and the wagon train was lucky to make even 2 miles per day, taking them 6 days just to travel 8 miles. Along the way, they discovered that some of their wagons would have to be abandoned. Before long, morale began to sink, and the pioneers began to blame Lansford Hastings. At this time, fear began to set in as their provisions were running low and time was against them clearing the pass. The party crossed the Salt Lake Desert. On the far side of the desert, an inventory of food was taken and found to be less than adequate for the 600-mile trek still ahead. Snow began to powder the mountain peaks that very night. They reached the Humboldt River on September 26. The shortcut to California had cost them many wasted days, and the Donner Party crossed the Sierra Nevada Mountains late in the season. On October 28th, a heavy snowfall blocked the high mountain passes, trapping them in a frozen wilderness. On Thanksgiving, it began to snow again, and the pioneers at Donner Lake killed the last of their oxen for food on November 29th. The very next day, 5 more feet of snow fell, and they knew that plans for a departure were hopeless. Many of the animals, including Sutter's mules, had wandered off into the storms and their bodies were lost under the snow. A few days later, their last few cattle were slaughtered for food, and the party began eating boiled hides, twigs, bones, and bark. Some of the men tried to hunt, but they didn't have any success in the deep snow. On December 15th, Ballas Williams died of malnutrition, and the group realized that they had to take extreme measures before they also died of starvation. The next day, 5 men, 9 women, and 1 child departed on snowshoes for the summit, determined to travel the 100 miles to Sutter's Fort. However, they had meager rations and were already weak from hunger. The group faced a challenging ordeal. On the 6th day, their food ran out completely, and for the next 3 days, no one ate while they traveled through high winds and freezing weather. One member of the party, Charles Stanton, snowblind and exhausted, was unable to keep up with the rest of the party. He told them to go on, and he never rejoined the group. A few days later, the party was caught in a blizzard and had great difficulty getting up and keeping a fire lit. Other members of the party soon died, and in desperation, the others resorted to cannibalism. Living off the bodies of those that died along the path to Sutter's Fort, the snowshoeing survivors were reduced to 7 by the time they reached safety on the western side of the mountains on January 19, 1847. Only 2 of the 10 men survived, including William Eddy and William Foster, but all 5 women lived through the journey. Of the 8 dead, 7 had been cannibalized. Immediately, messages were dispatched to neighboring settlements as area residents tried to save the rest of the Donner Party. On February 5th, the first relief party of 7 men left, and the second, headed by James Reed, left 2 days later. On February 19th, the first party reached Donner Lake, finding what appeared to be a deserted camp, until the ghostly figure of a woman appeared. They found that 12 of the party were dead at the lake, and 48 were remaining. Many had gone crazy or were barely clinging to life. In the Donner Party tragedy, 2/3 of the men in the party died, while 2/3 of the women and children lived. 41 total died, and 46 survived. In the end, 5 had died before reaching the mountains, 35 died either at the mountain camps or trying to cross the mountains, and 1 died just after reaching the valley. Many of those who survived had lost toes to frostbite. The story of the Donner Party quickly spread across the country. Newspapers printed letters and diaries and accused the travelers of cannibalism and even murdering other party members in order to feast on their flesh. The surviving members had different viewpoints, biases, and recollections, so whatever happened was not clear, and it's suspected that those who did cannibalize others never admitted it because of the stigma. Some blamed Lansford Hastings for the tragedy, for publishing an erroneous guide to California. Others blamed James Reed for not heeding the warnings that the trail would not work. However, there is some good news about the story of the Donner Party. Perhaps the most famous of the Donner Party saviors was John Stark. He was a burly Californian settler who took part in the Third Relief Party. In early March 1847, he and 2 other rescuers came across 11 emigrants, mostly children, who had been left in the mountains by an earlier relief group. The other 2 rescuers each grabbed a single child and started walking back down the slope, but Stark was unwilling to leave anyone behind. Instead, he rallied the wary adults, gathered the rest of the children, and began guiding the group single-handedly. Many of them were too weak to walk, so Stark took to carrying 2 of them at a time for a few yards and settling them down in the snow and going back for the others. He continued this process all the way down the mountain and eventually led all 9 of the children in his charge to safety. Years later, one of the survivors credited her rescue to nobody but God and Stark and the Virgin Mary. When the story of the Donner Party spread, emigration to California fell sharply, and the Hastings Cutoff was almost completely abandoned for fear that other people would resort to the same fate. Well, at the same time, people forgot about the Donner Party catastrophe because gold was discovered at John Sutter's mill in Coloma, California, and the gold rush began out in the West once again. By late 1849, more than 100,000 people had come to California in search of gold near the streams and canyons where the Donner Party had suffered. Now, if you're like most of the listeners to this podcast, you listen because you know you can learn valuable lessons from history. And one of the most unique characters in history was a man who led his country through incredible difficulty in a time when the fate of the modern world as we know it was in the balance. And yet this man inspired his country to endure a conflict like few others. And that is, as you might have guessed, Winston Churchill. So at this point, I'd like to mention an exciting new course at Hillsdale College, where you can learn more about the incredible life of this fascinating man. 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For more history like this, that's offbeat, obscure, but most of all, not boring, come check out my website at www.michaelrank.net. 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Have a good day.
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3: Now the news. I'm Ken Lu. Iranian armed forces have reportedly closed the Strait of Hormuz to all vessels. According to Iran's main news agency, the move comes in response to what Tehran described as U.S. and Israeli violations of the Memorandum of Understanding signed earlier between Washington and Tehran. A ceasefire between Lebanon and Israel has also come under strain after at least five people were killed in Israeli attacks across southern Lebanon. The attacks came just hours after the ceasefire took effect Friday afternoon. Jim Spellman reports.
4: The Memorandum of Understanding signed earlier this week by the presidents of both Iran and the U.S. reiterates Iran's stance that it is not developing nuclear weapons, but does not address issues like the status of the country's stockpile of enriched uranium. But now those talks, slated to begin Friday in Switzerland, have been delayed because of the fighting between Israel and Hezbollah in southern Lebanon. Iran has consistently insisted that Lebanon be part of the peace deal. President Trump says he spoke with Israeli leadership and pushed them to agree to the ceasefire. Responding to the postponed talks, the foreign ministers of Pakistan, Saudi Arabia, Turkey, and Egypt will meet in Cairo on Sunday to try to keep diplomatic channels open. While the MOU calls for 60 days to negotiate this second phase of a deal, both the U.S. and Iran say that time frame could be extended, and the Iranian side says talks are underway through intermediaries.
3: Saturday marks World Refugee Day, a United Nations designated day to highlight the rights and needs of people forced to flee their homes. The UN Refugee Agency says the global displacement crisis continues to worsen. By the end of 2025, nearly 130 million people worldwide were forcibly displaced or stateless. It says about 45 million of those displaced are children. Meanwhile, humanitarian funding is under growing pressure, with UN Refugee Agency spending falling to $3.8 billion in 2025, a 22% drop from the previous year as needs continue to rise. On Friday, China's UN envoy Sun Lei called on the international community to unite and take stronger humanitarian action. He said Beijing, guided by the vision of building a community with a shared future for humanity, will continue to help countries and people in need. Bolivian President Rodrigo Paz has declared a national state of emergency as a 50-day protest movement continues to disrupt the country. The unrest began after the government removed fuel subsidies, triggering strikes and road blockades led by labor unions and rural groups. Protesters are demanding relief from rising living costs, while some groups are also calling for Paz's resignation. Bolivia's business sector says the blockades have left thousands of trucks stranded and caused billions of dollars in economic losses. The crisis has deepened shortages of fuel and foreign currency, putting further pressure on an economy already facing its most serious downturn in decades. China's Dragon Boat Festival holiday continues to drive strong travel and consumer spending. Transport Ministry data shows more than 235 million cross-regional passenger trips were made on Friday, the first day of the holiday, up nearly 2% from a year earlier. The National Railway Network is expected to handle 12.2 million passenger journeys on the second day of the holiday, with short and medium distance routes particularly popular among families and students. Highway traffic is projected to reach nearly 39.8 million vehicle trips, an increase of more than 2% year-on-year. Meanwhile, cinemas are also seeing a boost. Online ticketing platforms show the holiday box office has surpassed 300 million yuan, or roughly $44 million. China's summer movie season, which began on June 1st, has already generated more than 1 billion yuan in ticket sales. Turkey have been knocked out of the World Cup following their 1-0 loss to Paraguay. In other action, five-time champion Brazil eliminated Haiti from the World Cup with a 3-0 victory. Morocco claimed a 1-0 victory over Scotland thanks to a goal from Ismail Sabari in just the second minute. The goal, timed at 71 seconds, set a new tournament mark for the quickest goal to date. And that's the news. I'm Tianlu.
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5: Welcome back, everybody. I'm Rick Pettigrew, and this is our weekly review of the latest batch of top news stories that appeared on Archaeologica. Send us feedback on the Archaeology Channel Facebook page or post a message on our social networking site, ArchaeoSeek. Four ingots of Sardinian lead have surprisingly shown up in a Bronze Age Cypriot shipwreck. Stone tools found in Spain suggest that the local Neanderthal population was replaced by other Neanderthals from the north. Skeletal remains from an early medieval site in Scotland bear witness to a surprising movement of people within Scotland. And a funerary bundle from the northern Peruvian coast remarkably contains the body of an ancient surgeon. The audio news team would like to thank our friends for helping us to continue this show without a break since we started nearly 21 years ago. 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And now, here's Laura Pettigrew with the audio news from Archaeologica. We hope you find this to be a valuable part of your day.
6: Welcome to the audio news from Archaeologica. I'm Laura Pettigrew, and these are the headlines in archaeological and historical news for the week of March 27th through April 2nd, 2022. Our first story this week brings us to the Eastern Mediterranean Sea, where researchers at the Hebrew University of Jerusalem in Israel have discovered that lead ingots found at the site of an ancient shipwreck point to previously unknown trade activities by the ancient Cypriots. As reported in Smithsonian Magazine, four oblong blocks of lead, called ingots, were first found in the 1980s near the modern Israeli city of Caesarea, an important port city in ancient times. They were manufactured during the Bronze Age, about 3,200 years ago, and bear Cypro-Minoan inscriptions that link the shipwreck to Cyprus. However, the ingots were recently assessed using isotopic analysis, a method of identifying the chemical elements within both organic and inorganic compounds. The team, led by archaeologist and study co-author Nama Yahalom Mack, found that the specific lead materials pointed to origins on the Italian island of Sardinia, much farther west than known Cypriot trade routes. Many of these shipping routes linked Cyprus to Egypt, the Levant, Anatolia, and the Aegean Sea. For the lead to be connected to Sardinia, more than 1,550 miles away from Cyprus, is a remarkable discovery. Because ancient Cyprus was known to be a large producer of copper, it's now suspected that the Cypriots not only produced the metal for other nations, but also may have traded the metal for other minerals such as bronze and lead, like the four found at the shipwreck site. This finding indicates that Cyprus may have had a much more dynamic trade presence in the Bronze Age than previously thought. Though it's possible that one-off traders brought the lead to Cyprus, the scale of the trade suggests a more sophisticated and long-term effort. The intended recipient of the shipwrecked lead is unknown, but the team working on this study thinks it's possible that the Canaanites of ancient Israel may have been involved. The findings from the study were published in the February 2022 edition of the Journal of Archaeological Science Reports. Our second story this week takes us to the Iberian Peninsula, where a new study analyzed Neanderthal stone tools found in the region that have revealed periods of habitation and extinction patterns of various Neanderthal groups over millennia. As reported by Phys.org, the team of researchers led by Joseba Rios Garayazar of the Archaeological Museum in Bilbao, Spain, published their work indicating that Neanderthal populations on the Iberian Peninsula experienced multiple instances of local extinction and replacement before modern Homo sapiens ever arrived in the area. The study looked at the distribution of a tool complex known as the Châtel-Péronien, a proposed tool industry of the Upper Paleolithic, the existence of which continues to be debated. It is thought to be unique to certain populations of Neanderthals in France and the Iberian Peninsula. The researchers examined the remains of over 5,000 Châtel-Péronien tools from a site in the northern Iberian Peninsula, dating back to around 45,500 years ago. By comparing this site with other nearby Neanderthal tool sites, they have determined that the purported Châtel-Péronien tool system that they were examining does not overlap in time with older Neanderthal technologies in this region. This suggests that Châtel-Péronien tools were not developed from earlier Iberian technology, but rather originated somewhere else before being brought to the region. The study also determined that these tools seem to have appeared earlier than the first tools in the region made by modern humans. Such evidence suggests that the older Iberian Neanderthal populations disappeared, resulting in their unique tool styles also disappearing with them. It appears that they were later replaced by different Neanderthal groups that used the Châtel-Péronien style of tools, likely migrating from what is now France, and that these populations were in turn later replaced by populations of Homo sapiens. The research team has hypothesized that these patterns of local Neanderthal extinction and replacement will be an important area of future research due to the potentially significant role such patterns may have played in the larger decline and ultimate extinction of Neanderthals. The study was published on March 30, 2022 in the open access journal PLOS ONE. Our third story this week takes us just northwest of Edinburgh, Scotland, where researchers studying the remains of 14 individuals found at the site of an ancient Roman bathhouse have reconstructed the face of one of the adult skeletons. As reported by the website IFL Science, the skeletal remains of 9 adults and 5 children were first discovered at a former Roman fort in Cremorne, Scotland, in 1975. The remains came to light beneath a bathhouse and are somewhat cheekily referred to as bog bodies. This is not because they were found in the wetlands, as is typical of bog body discoveries, but rather because they were found in a toilet, which is often colloquially called a bog in Britain. Archaeologists initially assumed that these remains dated from the 14th century AD and were perhaps victims of the Black Death. However, upon further radiocarbon dating in a recent study, researchers found that they were 800 years older, dating to the 6th century AD. This is a little understood period in British history, and these remains give more insights into human activity in this region at the time. The researchers conducted isotopic analysis of the skeleton's teeth, leading to unique insights into these individuals' diets and geographic origins. The findings were astonishing. While six of the individual's teeth featured traits that indicated they were born and raised in the local area where the remains were found, additional analysis suggested that at least one of the females came from the West Coast and one of the males from the Southern Highlands or Loch Lomond. The findings point to a potential pattern of migration in early medieval Scotland, where movement was perhaps more common than previously believed. Due to the lack of roads, as well as stark political divides during that period, it's been thought that early people typically stayed in the area where they were born. However, the analysis of these remains shows that it might not be all too unusual to be buried in a place far from one's place of origin. Dr. Orsolya Cesare, postdoctoral researcher at the University of Aberdeen and lead author of the study, noted that previous studies suggested that those buried at this site were of high social status, possibly even nobility. The new research paints a picture of well-connected individuals whose lives brought them hundreds of miles across the region. The migration very likely led to cultural and genetic exchanges, but also probably tumultuous social clashes. The remains make it clear that they died violently, with both a woman and young child deposited in the Roman toilet, exhibiting evidence of heavy blows to the skull before death. The team conducting the study reconstructed the face of one of the skeletons, a wanderer who came from miles away. The reconstruction features a face with a squat forehead, almond-shaped brown eyes, a nose with a strong bridge, and a relatively small, terse mouth. Ultimately, it's a face you might not be surprised to see on the streets of Edinburgh today, as one of the early Brits to live, travel, and die in this region. The study was shared in the recent journal Archaeological and Anthropological Sciences. Our final story this week brings us to Peru, where a recently excavated funerary bundle was found to contain the remains of a person who served as a surgeon in the Sican culture period. As reported by Heritage Daily, the funerary bundle came to light at Huaca Las Ventanas, an archaeological site that is part of a larger system of sites spread across the Pomac Forest in the Lambayeque region of Peru. The bundle was first excavated between 2010 and 2011, but work on the project paused for over a decade due to the threat of flooding from the La Leche River that was poised to potentially destroy the Huaca site. The bundle is believed to be a remnant of the Sican or Lambayeque culture. The Sican people inhabited what is now the north coast of Peru between about AD 750 and 1375. And the culture is divided into three major periods, the early, middle, and late Sican periods. The culture was active after the collapse of the Moche culture, although some debate whether the two are separate cultures at all. The bundle was finally excavated in 2021, revealing an individual from the middle Sican period around AD 900 to 1050. Based on the items within the bundle, researchers believe that it likely belonged to a surgeon. Items retrieved from the bundle included a golden mask pigmented with cinnabar, a large bronze chest piece, and a garment with copper plates. The researchers also found a type of pottery vessel called a huaco, commonly found at burial sites, that featured two spouts and a depiction of Huaco Rey, or King Huaco, a stylized head with a rotund body. The bundle included gilt copper bowls and a type of ceremonial knife called a tumi, often used to cut the throat of sacrificial victims. The bundle also included a set of awls, needles, and other knives of many different sizes. Several of the knives featured a cutting edge on one side and a blunt edge on the other side, and several had wooden handles. The research project was spearheaded by Sican National Museum Director Carlos Elera and his team of researchers at the museum, with financial support from the National Geographic Fund. That wraps up the news for this week. For more stories and daily news updates, visit Archaeologica on the World Wide Web at archaeologica.org, where all the news is history. I'm Laura Pettigrew, and I'll see you next week.
5: This has been the audio news from Archaeologica, presented by the Archaeology Channel. 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
8: Today is June 20th. 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

1969. Approximately 150,000 rock fans showed up in the suburban Los Angeles city of Northridge, California to witness the Newport 69 Festival, featuring Jimi Hendrix, Creedence Clearwater Revival, Joe Cocker, Jethro Tull, Steppenwolf, and numerous others. Jimi Hendrix's fee was reported to be $125,000. At that time, a record-breaking sum for a single appearance by a rock performer. Hey!

2013, Deep Purple's first studio album in 8 years, Now What, enters the Billboard Top 200 album chart 45 years after their first LP, Shades of Deep Purple, was released in 1968.

and roll birthdays on this date. Beach Boy Brian Wilson. He's the vocalist, bass player, pianist, and writer of many of the band's most celebrated songs. Born in 1942 in Hawthorne, California. American icon and electric guitar pioneer Chet Atkins, born Chester Atkins in 1924 in Luttrell, Tennessee. 1980s hip-hop singer-songwriter Cyndi Lauper, born in 1953 in Queens, New York. And John Taylor, the bassist for Duran Duran and The Power Station, born in 1960 in Birmingham, England. And that's a look back at June 20th, today in rock and roll history.

0: in the totality of his works. But who am I to judge? Everyone stands or falls based upon the truth that they choose in the end to believe. Now, Lewis came kicking and screaming into theism from atheism. Those are his own terms. He also used the term that he was slowly melting out of the ice. And it's a hard story, but a heartwarming story at the same time, because it was the continuing questions that were being asked of Lewis by his many colleagues who were believers and college professors and bright and articulate artistic people of words. And that's where Lewis lived, in the world of words in ancient civilizations. And the continuing questions in a fellowship of dialogue, of consistency and faithfulness and friendship, is what eventually pushed Lewis to the point where he couldn't escape any longer the hard questions. He couldn't dismiss them based upon his emotion or his intellect. And eventually he came to the realization that he couldn't escape the biggest question of all, which is the question of why. We'll talk more about this tomorrow. This is Dave Zanotti. Thanks for listening.
1: 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This is one of the nation's favorite days, Father's Day. Aside from the usual observance with cards, a gift, or preparing a favorite meal, it's a day to say thanks to the dads, stepfathers, grandfathers, and other father figures for all they've done to help raise the following generation. The occasion dates back to 1910, when Sonora Dodd of Spokane, Washington, wanted to honor her father, who raised 6 children by himself after his wife died. The idea caught on and spread across the country, but didn't become official until 1966. 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
3: From the Second Street Dreams Audio Network, this is Staccato. Quick notes dotting the classical music landscape. I'm Jidlyn Gibson. By the flat where this was composed. It's Symphony No. 7, otherwise known as the Leningrad Symphony, by Dmitri Shostakovich. The place where he composed this work is now on the market. A swanky, luxurious, 7-room apartment in St. Petersburg, Russia. Shostakovich composed his Symphony No. 7 between 1939 and 40. There's even a commemorative bust of the composer just outside the 105-year-old building. And how much is this apartment, you ask? Over $400,000. There's music, and then there's cheese. A Swiss cheesemaker, who's also a veterinarian, is trying to find out if certain types of music can affect the taste of cheese. The research has them blasting rock, hip-hop, and Mozart's opera, The Magic Flute, on Emmental cheese. A jury of expert cheese tasters will be eating the results of this experiment later next month. That's Staccato. I'm Jidlyn Gibson on Radio Newark.
4: 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I'm Bob Hirshon, and this is the podcast for June 1st, 2007. This week, how the height of your ceiling could affect your thinking and drawing energy from the jet stream. But first, Chelsea Wald's here to answer a listener's question about nature's most famous sleepers.
5: Listener Allison Creamer asks, how is it possible for animals to hibernate? We turn to Hannah Carey, president of the American Physiological Society. She says hibernating animals like ground squirrels don't just go to sleep. They're able to slow down their body functions dramatically.
6: Their hearts beat normally about 200 or 300 times per minute. And when they're in their hibernating state, their hearts are beating just a few beats per minute, maybe 5 or 6. So a big shutdown in heart rate. Same thing with breathing. They take about 200 breaths per minute normally. They go down to maybe just 3 or 4 or 5 breaths per minute. So they keep on going.

0: going, they're still alive, their systems are still functioning, but they're turned down to a very low level.
1: She says how their bodies manage this slowdown is still a mystery, but she adds they're looking very closely at certain areas of the hibernators' brains.
2: And remember, if you have a science question, don't sleep on it. Call us at 1-800-WHY-IS-IT. If we use it, you'll win a Science Update mug. A mere 2-foot difference in a room's ceiling height may be enough to affect the thought patterns of the people inside it. This according to Joan Myers Levy, a professor of marketing at the University of Minnesota's Carlson School of Management. She and her colleagues put people in one of two rooms that differed only in ceiling height and gave them a battery of jobs and brain teasers. Those in higher-ceilinged rooms did better on tasks that involve abstract, creative, or big-picture thinking.
3: They see relationships between disparate pieces of information. On the other hand, if they're in a low-ceiling room, they do better on tasks that involve paying attention to detail.
2: She says there may be ideal ceiling heights for different types of shops, offices, or classrooms, depending on the task at hand. Next, Justin Warner tells us what scientists are learning about the connection between some mental illnesses.
4: Schizophrenia and mood disorders like depression tend to run in the same families. Now, a recent report in the journal Neuron shows how different kinds of damage to a single gene called DISC1 may lead to one illness or the other. The researchers bred two strains of mice, each with a different type of DISC1 damage. According to medical geneticist David Porteous at the University of Edinburgh in Scotland, the two strains developed very different symptoms.
5: So that we had, on the one hand, mice that were hyperexcitable and unable to mask out auditory stimulation, and on the other hand, we had mice that were behaving as if they had a depressed mood and low sociability.
4: They then tested the mice on different types of psychiatric drugs.
5: And so the ones with the more schizophrenia-like behavior responded positively to the treatment with the antipsychotic, and those with the mood disorder responded to the treatment with an antidepressant.
4: It's not yet known what causes the damage, when it happens, or how each type of damage leads to such different symptoms. But it's hoped that solving these mysteries will help doctors spot the illnesses earlier and treat them more effectively.
2: Thanks, Justin. The Earth's jet stream blows at speeds of up to 300 miles an hour. Scientists say that just 1% of the energy in these winds could supply all of the Earth's energy needs. In the journal IEEE Transactions on Energy Conversion, researchers describe their plans to harness that wind power. One prototype could generate 240 kilowatts, enough to power a remote village. In other news, a large team of European students have collaborated on a low-orbit satellite that can deliver small parcels from space to Earth. The satellite has a 20-mile-long tether from which it will dangle a 13-pound package. It'll slingshot that parcel to a target in Russia. If it works, it could provide a new way for astronauts to send experiments back to Earth. Finally, people on diets often get advised to eat breakfast, but it turns out that how dieters eat it could be important to their success. Chelsea has the story.
1: Listen up, dieters. Eating breakfast is good, but gulping it down quickly may be bad. Nutritionist Kathleen Melanson and student Anna Andrade of the University of Rhode Island asked volunteers to drink a liquid breakfast either quickly or slowly. They found that the fast drinkers were hungrier and less satisfied immediately after drinking, and they tended to eat more calories at lunchtime. Although the study used just 16 volunteers, Melanson says the findings agree with a larger study that used a pasta lunch.
6: A previous study, we estimated it would make a difference of about 200 calories a day. This study is suggesting about the same amount. Maybe if you're adding up the differences over the day, 150 to 200 calories a day.
1: That equals just under 2 pounds a month. As to why slow eating works, Melanson thinks it may allow more time for the digestive organs to send fullness signals to the brain.
2: Thanks, Chelsea. Well, that's all for this week. Next time, we'll answer a listener's question about why we have allergies and learn about the quest to build a domestic robot. In the meantime, keep coming to scienceupdate.com to submit science questions and browse our archive. Thanks for listening. I'm Bob Hirshon for AAAS.
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9: Hello, I'm Susan Hassler for IEEE Spectrum's TechWise Conversations. We are talking today with Larry Burns, professor of engineering practice at the University of Michigan. Larry was, for many years, with General Motors, serving as vice president of research and development and strategic planning. In this role, he oversaw GM's advanced technology, innovation programs, and corporate strategy. He also served on GM's top decision-making bodies for operations and products. In addition to driving innovation into today's vehicles, Burns led GM's development of a new automotive DNA that marries electrically driven and connected vehicle technologies. The goal was to realize sustainable personal mobility with smart cars that are aspirational and affordable. So could you first tell us a little bit about your history with EVs and yourself, your own involvement with electric vehicles?
10: I'd be happy to do that, Susan. I was employed by General Motors really from when I entered college back in the early 70s until I left GM in 2009. From 1998 to 2009, I was a corporate vice president of research and development for GM and also had the position of head of planning and strategic planning for the company. So I was very involved with product planning from the middle 90s until I left, as well as a more strategic direction of GM. Certainly, all of the issues associated with the future of transportation technology, I became very involved in. And it wasn't just one thing. Battery electric vehicles are certainly an important part of the future, but hybrid electric vehicles were important. Fuel cell electric vehicles were important. Alternative sources of energy, biofuels and diesel, cleaner gasoline, and very importantly, improvements in combustion engines and then materials. And so I had a chance to get exposed to a very wide spectrum of individual technologies, but I think more importantly, how they all fit together to try to move forward to deal with the very pressing issues that the auto industry was facing, as well as the world was facing. Let's face it, if you look at when the automobile was invented by Carl Benz, 137 years ago, and it was popularized by Ford, 110 years ago, you begin to conclude that even today our cars and trucks are very, very similar to those century-old designs, and we haven't had a major transformation in how people and goods move around and interact economically and socially over that century, unlike other industries, take telecommunications, for example. So as head of strategy as well as head of R&D, I was very, very interested in whether such a transformation was imminent. And it wasn't any one technology that I was especially betting on as much as it was the convergence of all of the opportunities that were surfacing in the late 90s and then over the 2000 to 2010 timeframe.
9: Well, the reason I called you, of course, is because we published a story by Ozzie Zehner called Unclean at Any Speed that was very provocative, which was basically asking how can you evaluate how green electric vehicles are. Can you talk a little bit about why it's hard to understand how green some of these new technologies are?
10: Oh, absolutely. First of all, life cycle analysis is an extremely important tool, and it's one that we need to continue to apply. And the life cycle isn't just when you're driving your car. It's also when you manufacture the car, design and engineer it, the materials that you use, the degree to which those materials are recyclable, the energy required to create those materials, as well as the energy required to transport the materials to plants and the vehicles from the plants to their destination. And we need to understand all of those factors. And the most important thing to predict is what our consumers really going to want. Because to solve our climate change challenges and our energy diversity challenges, our air pollution challenges, our highway fatality challenges, we have to bring about huge change at a huge scale, and we're not going to be able to do that with small penetrations of special types of technologies, whether they're hybrids. And yes, it's exciting that hybrids have reached volumes of 3.5 million, let's say, per year is being produced. That's still a very small market share compared to what's being done with combustion engines. So you can't predict any one technology's development path. And you have some very serious issues that you're trying to address. And so you need to have a portfolio of opportunities. And these things don't play out individually. The technology doesn't play out individually. So we do a lot of great work on lithium-ion batteries. That's fantastic. And that stimulates electric vehicles, which helps us make better motors and better power electronics. And lo and behold, those power electronics and motors are the same ones that might really move fuel cell vehicles forward, or they might contribute to a better form of a hybrid. The other thing we need to get at, Susan, which is extremely important, is the mass of the vehicles that we ride around in and drive around in. A typical car will weigh 3,000 to 4,000 pounds. And when you burn a gallon of gasoline in that car, about 25% of it actually turns into torque or power to move the car. The rest is lost as heat. And if the car weighs 3,000 pounds and a person weighs 150 pounds, when you play out the arithmetic, you wake up and you realize only 1% of the BTUs in a gallon of gasoline are moving the person driving it.
9: So if it's five people in the car and some dogs, it makes sense to drive in your Buick. But if it's one person and a dog and nothing else, it maybe doesn't make as much sense.
10: Yeah, and that's why that's part of the complexity here. I love the debate that has been stimulated by Ozzie's article. I think it's a very healthy debate to be taking place, and I think IEEE Spectrum's doing a great job keeping that discussion going. I want to add a few dimensions to that discussion, and it has to do not just with the technology and whether it's green, but it has to do with how the technology is used. So when I use my vehicle, which is a Buick Enclave, and I have two children, I have two dogs, and my mother-in-law lives with us, and when we travel together, a three-hour drive to an area where we like to spend our leisure time, that's not too bad when you have that car totally filled with people. But when I commute in that car, that's not a very good proposition. I'm using 1% of my BTUs to move me, and I'm moving mostly the mass of the car. So whether it's public transit, which sometimes the bus is full, but a lot of times the bus is 10% full, and you run the numbers on that utilization of a 10% full bus, it doesn't look too green. So people have to be careful about grabbing onto one thing. Public transportation is the answer, and it's green. I think shared transportation is an enormously important part of our future. I happen to think it could be a vehicle that we share that's not a 64-passenger bus. It could be a two-person pod that gets shared. Why do I like that idea? Well, that pod might weigh 500 to 1,000 pounds, and when it's down in that mass, it's much more amenable to plug-in electric, and that gives you three times more efficiency than combustion, and you take the mass down by a factor of four and the combustion up by a factor of three, and you're looking at 12x on efficiency as well as CO2 opportunities. And Tesla is a marvelous accomplishment. I give them standing ovation for their ingenuity and their engineering, but they're still moving a vehicle that weighs on the order of 4,000 pounds. And when you drive that by yourself, even though you're using it as a plug-in electric, you're moving way too much mass relative to yourself.
9: So what kind of things is your group working on at the University of Michigan? And also, what kind of things are you doing with Google? Because Google, you're talking about self-driving cars, right?
10: Well, yeah. Where it gets exciting is the holistic opportunity that surfaces when you combine connected vehicles. A connected vehicle is basically a vehicle that communicates with things along the roadway system and with other vehicles, and you can get content brought in. So OnStar is an example of a connected vehicle. You'll hear the term telematics as well. But connectivity is here. It's happening, whether it's in your navigation system or your Bluetooth system, whatever it is, your cell phone, you're connected as you're moving. You combine that with autonomous vehicles, and those are vehicles that literally drive themselves. And that's what Google's working on, as well as many other companies, General Motors, Toyota, Daimler, BMW, all of those companies are working hard to push the limits of how far we can take technology so that vehicles can drive themselves. Then you marry that up with shared vehicle systems. So we've all heard of Zipcar, Relay Ride, Car2Go. Those are examples of the conclusion, which is, geez, why are people buying all these cars and then having them be parked 90 to 95% of the time, when if we shared our cars, we could have those cars utilized 70, 80% of the day and dramatically reduce the parking challenge. Better yet, as a user of that vehicle, I can get dropped off at my door if I combine that with a driverless system. So now you put those things together, and you can begin to think about tailoring the designs of the vehicles to be much lower mass. 90% of the trips in the U.S. are one- and two-person trips. So if we can design a vehicle that's tailored to the one- to two-person trip that happens to weigh less than 1,000 pounds, that happens to be shared, that happens to not need a driver, so you can use your time as you like, and it can reposition itself when it's dropped you off and pick up somebody else. Suddenly you begin to see this world of a totally different mobility system that could be far less costly. So the point I'm trying to make here, Susan, is we need to think about transforming the entire mobility system as a system. That's what the Michigan Mobility Transformation Center is focused on, and the work I do with Google is really part of their self-driving vehicle program. Everything I've mentioned is starting to converge. We've got electric vehicles, we've got shared vehicles, we have connected vehicles, we know how to tailor designs, and autonomous is the next piece that will fall into that puzzle. When that fits into that piece, I think we're going to have a transformation. And so the heated debate and passion around are battery electric vehicles green, really, I think, is a small discussion compared to what is the opportunity that we see down the road to really begin moving ourselves around in ways that make much, much better sense than moving around on 4,000-pound cars, whether they're electric cars or combustion cars.
9: Thank you very much for talking with us today, Larry.
10: Well, it's my pleasure, and I hope this can add constructively to the dialogue that you've already created.
9: We've been talking with Larry Burns, professor of engineering practice at the University of Michigan and formerly head of General Motors Research and Development Program. For IEEE Spectrum's TechWise Conversations, I'm Susan Hassler.

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2: This is the Engines of Our Ingenuity, made possible by the friends of KUHF Houston.
3: Today, we learn to use a new axe. The University of Houston's College of Engineering presents this series about the machines that make our civilization run and the people whose ingenuity created them. A new kind of felling axe arose in late colonial America. It was the familiar axe with its gracefully curved handle and a head counterweighted on the side opposite the blade. It was quite different from the European axe with its straight handle fixed to the back of a long, narrow blade. For better or worse, the new axe converted our forests to farmlands. It transformed the new continent. But European critics distrusted it. It took extra skill to wield it because it used new principles of balance. Still, by the time of the 1851 Crystal Palace Exhibition, axe heads turned up as primary American trade goods. When English makers copied them, they stamped their imitations with American makers' names. Such an axe came into being because American workers were free of any canon of established technology. Our early craftsmen took great pride in experimenting, and it often paid off handsomely. So it should be no surprise that our craftsmen invented a second radical axe head design about the time of the Civil War, the double-bitted axe. Lumbering became a major northern industry, and mythical Paul Bunyan arose to represent it. Armed with this new axe, Bunyan was the prototypical lumberjack. He was woodcutting carried to a new level, deforesting America from Maine to Minnesota. Historian Ronald Jager tells the story of Bunyan's new double-bitted axe. It was symmetrical about the handle with wide blades on either side. You and I have seen them, but out of the corner of our eye. The U.S. Post Office got it wrong when they issued a Paul Bunyan stamp. They showed him carrying the old counterbalanced axe. The Boy Scouts award a Paul Bunyan woodsman emblem that properly shows a double-bitted axe and nothing else. But this new axe required new skills, while it also provided a new cutting efficiency. Its aerodynamics are such that if you know how to swing it cleanly, it offers hardly any drag. Let it catch the wind just a little, and it can be dangerously unstable. The northern lumberjacks, this new breed of skilled workers, kept one side of their axe sharp, and they let the other one be nicked and blunted. The sharp blade was for cutting cleanly into wood. If they saw anything dubious, like a tough knot, they'd rotate the handle and use the rough blade. European experts again looked at the new American axe, and they again declared it awkward. But this time they didn't change their minds, nor did the new axe travel very far west of Minnesota. While Paul Bunyan with his double-bitted axe became an important chapter in the history of the axe, the chapter was an isolated one. The history of the axe is the history of America. Henry David Thoreau caught America's long love affair with the axe when he wrote about borrowing one during his stay by Walden Pond. He said, "The owner of the axe, as he released his hold on it, said that it was the apple of his eye, but I returned it sharper than I received it." I'm John Leanhart at the University of Houston, where we're interested in the way inventive minds work.
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5: From Feature Story News in Washington, I'm Nick Harper with the Week in Review. This week, the US and Iran signed a memorandum of understanding, bringing an end to their conflict. The 14-point memo sets out terms for ending the war and reopening the Strait of Hormuz. The deal gives both sides 60 days to resolve the future of Iran's nuclear program. But some Republican lawmakers have already attacked the agreement over the billions of dollars that could now flow to Tehran. Ever since Mitch McCann sent this report.
6: There are many key unanswered questions that remain here. Among them, what is the future of Iran's nuclear program, something that Donald Trump has talked about since the start of this conflict. Iran has reportedly agreed not to have a nuclear weapon, but what about nuclear power and how will the US trust the Iranians' word moving forward? What is going to happen in terms of Iran backing or no longer backing its regional proxies? And the big question as well is what happens to the Strait of Hormuz after 60 days?
5: Meanwhile, the first round of planned talks in Switzerland on Friday between the US and Iran was abruptly called off. It came after Israel carried out a wave of deadly strikes on Lebanon on Friday in response to a Hezbollah attack that killed four Israeli soldiers. Israel and Hezbollah then recommitted to a ceasefire, but US-Iran negotiations are still in limbo. Ever since Ross Cullen sent this report from Switzerland, where the talks were due to take place on Friday.
4: The 60-day timeline is open. That is probably the major setback, the fact that they have not been able to use the first 2 days of this 60-day period to be able to start negotiations. But the memorandum that was signed by President Pezeshkian and President Trump, that is still in effect. But there was hopes that there would be the first round of these talks heading towards a final nuclear deal here in Switzerland today, Friday, potentially this weekend. But now we have the statement from the US Vice President's office that right now he is not coming to Switzerland.
5: US Defense Secretary Pete Hegseth this week announced a six-month Pentagon review of American forces in Europe, while NATO's nuclear planning group issued its first statement in 19 years, both unveiled on Thursday at a defense ministers' meeting in Brussels. Ukraine's President Volodymyr Zelensky was also there. Ever since William Denslow was there in Brussels and sent this report.
7: He met last night with Mark Rutte, the NATO Secretary General. He had a meeting with NATO's defence ministers to discuss continued support. This comes as Mark Rutte estimates that Russia is losing upwards of 35,000 forces each and every month. He says that is signs that Ukraine is in a strong position on the battlefield, but says yet more support is needed.
5: From Bureaus Worldwide, this is FSN. This week, US President Donald Trump's newly appointed chair of the US Federal Reserve chaired his first policy meeting. Under Kevin Warsh, the Fed decided to leave interest rates unchanged. FSN's Kate Fisher in Washington was watching Warsh's first press conference as Fed chair.
8: Under its new chair, the US Central Bank voted to keep interest rates steady for a fourth straight meeting as Americans struggle with an inflation surge that has pushed prices to their highest level in years. The first policy vote since June last year that did not feature some form of opposition. But the apparent unanimity among officials belies the challenging position that Mr. Warsh finds himself in, having been handpicked for the job by President Trump, who's waged a relentless pressure campaign on the US central bank to lower borrowing costs. Delivering that's become all but impossible because of the war with Iran and the inflation that it's unleashed.
5: British Prime Minister Keir Starmer could be facing a leadership challenge. It comes after Andy Burnham won a by-election in Greater Manchester. It means he's now a Member of Parliament and can challenge the Prime Minister, as FSN's John Beaver explains.
9: Of course, those who are the political opponents of the Labour Party, they say, well, if you're going to have this change in Prime Minister, then really it should go back to the people, that you should have this general election. But that's not how the system works. Of course, remember, with the previous Conservative Party, we saw a huge number of changes of the top job from Boris Johnson onwards, and all of that happened without a general election.
5: Senior security officials from across the BRICS bloc are convening in Delhi this coming week for a high-stakes meeting that could shape the agenda for a leaders' summit in September. The grouping includes China, Russia and Iran. And that's the Week in Review. That's Feature Story News, Nick Harper reporting.
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2: Today is June 20th on Tidbits in Time, a sobering day. Stay with me to hear about the symbolism of America's official Great Seal. We'll remember one of the most decorated military men of World War II, give you a grim tour of the Black Hole of Calcutta, and a woman's acquitted of a grisly crime. All that plus West Virginia is welcomed into the Union. Tidbits in Time is next, and you don't want to miss it, so stick around. June 20th, 1782, Congress accepted the Great Seal of the United States. The uniting of the 13 colonies makes Truscaideca a prominent theme. Above the eagle's head, there's a radiant constellation of 13 individual stars, arranged as a six-sided star. The shield has 13 separate vertical stripes. In its talons, the eagle is clutching 13 arrows on one side and 13 olive branches on the other, with its beak turned toward the olive branches. June 20th, 1925, Audie Leon Murphy was born in Kingston, Texas. He tried to enlist after Pearl Harbor, but the Army, Navy, and Marines all disqualified him as underweight and underage. So he cajoled his sister into falsifying his age. That got him in the Army. At age 19, he single-handedly held off an entire company of German soldiers for an hour, then led a successful counterattack while wounded and out of ammunition, for which he earned the Medal of Honor. June 20th, 1756 saw 146 prisoners, more than half of them British soldiers, captured in India and jailed at Fort William in the Black Hole of Calcutta. In describing the indescribable, the black hole had only a tiny amount of ventilation, virtually no water, and was a space so small that by the next morning only 23 had survived. The survivors were freed after 3 days, following the victory of a relief expedition commanded by Sir Robert Clive. Children through the ages have always been fond of grisly rhymes and sayings, but on June 20th, 1893, Lizzie Andrew Borden was acquitted of murdering her father and stepmother with an axe. Following her release from jail, she moved in with her sister, wealthy from their father's estate, and continued living in Fall River, Massachusetts, even amidst the persistent suspicion and ostracism of the community. Nobody else was ever tried for the murders, and the case remains a mystery to this day. It was June 20th, 1863 that West Virginia was admitted as a state. Virginia had seceded from the Union during the war between the states. Then part of Virginia seceded from itself in order to rejoin the Union. There is some question as to whether that was even legal at the time, but there were many constitutional controversies between the various state governments versus the federal government in those days. With her capital in Charleston, West Virginia is the 35th state. For your very own email print version of Tidbits in Time, showing up every day for free in your inbox, just send a request to adrian@tidbitsintime.com. That's adrian@tidbitsintime.com. For Tidbits in Time, this has been Gene Vann.
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5: Global warming forces an entire town to move. And other stories for the week ending March 1st. I'm Jamie Sudler.
6: I'm Franny Halperin. And it's This Week in Water.
5: The big news last week was that President Obama has promised, vetoed the Senate's approval of the controversial Keystone XL pipeline that, if built, would have moved tar sands oil from Alberta, Canada, to the U.S. Gulf Coast.
6: But the Keystone XL isn't the only contentious pipeline associated with the tar sands. Houston-based Kinder Morgan plans to expand its Trans Mountain pipeline that carries oil from Alberta to Burnaby, British Columbia, just east of Vancouver.
5: Kinder Morgan's proposal has sparked huge protests in Canada, and last Friday the company came under fire from the mayors of both Burnaby and Vancouver for failing to answer hundreds of inquiries about safety and groundwater monitoring.
6: The company had provided a heavily redacted version of a spill response plan, claiming disclosure of valves or critical access points would compromise the pipeline's security.
5: If the proposal is approved, it would increase oil tanker traffic from 60 ships to more than 400 per year. A report by Canada's Department of Fisheries and Oceans concluded that a rise in shipping would increase threats to endangered whale populations.
6: According to the Canadian conservation group Living Oceans, tanker traffic also threatens other marine life, including wild salmon, migratory birds, and shellfish.
5: The Canadian government has repeatedly promised a world-class marine safety and spill response plan as a precondition to the pipeline. But a recent Canadian government study found that, at present, Canada is totally unprepared to deal with oil spills of any kind off of its coasts or near its rivers.
6: The entire town of Kivalina, Alaska, is going to have to move. Why? Because according to the U.S. government, it may be too dangerous to live there. Usually the island is protected by ice, but global warming is changing that.
5: The town of about 400 sits on a fragile barrier island 80 miles north of the Arctic Circle, and the ice around the island is melting, which leaves it vulnerable to powerful waves that can wash across the town.
6: Kivalina is inhabited by indigenous peoples, and the ice around it used to be 8 to 10 feet thick. Now it's much more fragile.
5: But relocating the town will be costly, about $100 million, and who will pay for the move is an open question. The Obama administration has not said it will seek funding for the move, and according to a human rights organization, there is no government agency that has the responsibility to relocate an entire town. A new source of power generation is now being used in Portland, Oregon, and it comes from the water running in the city's pipelines.
6: Fast Company reports that Portland is using pipelines that have turbines in them to generate electricity as the water moves to homes and businesses.
5: Besides generating power, the turbines in the water mains provide information to system operators when water pressure drops due to leaks, which can then be found and repaired.
6: The Portland system is scheduled to begin full capacity power by March and is expected to generate enough electricity to power about 150 homes a year. The U.S. Supreme Court has ruled that the state of Nebraska violated an agreement over the usage of water in the Republican River, and the court has ordered Nebraska to pay the state of Kansas more than $5 million.
5: Kansas sued Nebraska because it had disregarded a compact or agreement that controls how much water each state is entitled to use. It turns out Nebraska used way too much.
6: Justice Kagan wrote that Nebraska needed to be reminded of its legal obligations and that making Nebraska pay will deter future violations. And other people are surely paying attention because there are more than 25 compacts in the U.S. that allocate water among neighboring states.
5: But those in Nebraska are actually seeing the decision as a victory because Kansas is getting only $5.5 million instead of the $80 million it had initially demanded. Also, the court declined to order Nebraska to shut down irrigation wells.
6: And finally today, turf wars. And we're not talking about street gangs or drug cartels. To the contrary, we're referring to the coiffed neighborhoods of Southern California, where pitched battles are growing between homeowners and homeowners associations over grass. Yes, grass, but more precisely, fake grass.
5: Most homeowners associations, or HOAs, prohibit the artificial material on front lawns, saying its out-of-place look damages community character. But the ongoing drought is causing many to question the wisdom of such rigid controls.
6: San Diego area Democratic Assemblywoman Lorena Gonzalez wants people to get real about being fake. She recently proposed a bill that would prohibit HOAs from fining residents for installing artificial lawns. In 2011, Governor Jerry Brown vetoed a similar measure, saying that HOAs, not the state, should make those rules.
5: Ms. Gonzalez says the public has the wrong image when it comes to artificial turf, saying it's not like the stuff you used to find on miniature golf courses. She claims that when she walks her precinct, she can't tell the difference between real grass and fake.
6: Despite the promise of saving money on water bills and the lack of maintenance, Southern Californians might still resist allowing synthetic turf. Because in the land of facelifts, acrylic nails, and make-believe, the last thing you'd want is something artificial. This Week in Water is a production of H2O Radio and is sponsored by Colorado WaterWise. 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
4: Science, but not the boring kind.
7: Welcome to Diving Deeper, where we interview National Ocean Service scientists on the ocean topics and information that are important to you. I'm your host, Kate Nielsen. Today's question is, what is marine debris? Marine debris is any persistent solid material that is manufactured, either intentionally or unintentionally, disposed of or abandoned into the marine environment or the Great Lakes. Basically, marine debris is any man-made material that ends up in our waterways. Every year, marine debris injures and kills marine life, interferes with navigation safety, has adverse economic impacts to shipping and coastal industries, and poses a threat to human health. Our oceans and waterways are constantly polluted with a wide variety of marine debris, ranging from soda cans and plastic bags to derelict fishing gear and abandoned vessels. To help us dive a little deeper into this question, we will talk with Megan Forbes on marine debris, what it is, the impacts, and what we can all do to help. Megan is the National Communications and Outreach Coordinator with the NOAA Marine Debris Program. Hi, Megan. Welcome to our show.
8: Hi, Kate. Thanks. It's good to be here.
7: Megan, what are some of the most common types of marine debris?
8: That really depends on where you look, Kate. There's no one type of marine debris. It can be anything from trash or litter that people don't dispose of correctly to a large conglomerate of nets or traps that have become abandoned in the marine environment. There's a lot of different types of marine debris out there.
7: Where does marine debris come from?
8: It comes from everywhere, all over the globe. It's a direct product of human use. The important thing to know is that you don't have to live near the ocean to have an effect on marine debris. A lot of people think, well, I live in the middle of the country, I don't have an effect on the ocean, but that's not really true. Many times, the trash is not disposed of properly, and it ends up in storm drains or rivers or creeks that eventually make their way out to the ocean. Water currents and wind action move this debris across our planet, and sometimes it ends up back on our beaches, and other times it ends up in countries across the globe. You can see that marine debris moves quite efficiently, unfortunately. Sometimes it'll come directly from a ship, whether it's dumped or accidentally goes overboard if there's a shipwreck or something like that. As I said, there's a lot of ways that marine debris enters the water, but there's only one source, and that's human beings.
7: Thanks, Megan. You covered my next question, which was great. How does marine debris move? By talking a little bit about water currents and wind action that moves that debris from one place to another. So we really are all able to impact it, not just people living along the coast.
8: Definitely. And you can impact a coast that's completely on the other side of the world from you as well, because these wave and wind actions are so strong, we can create marine debris here in the United States, and because of the different currents, it could end up on another country's coast.
9: Okay, thank you. Let's do a few more questions, and then I'd like to hear from you a little bit more about what we can all do to help with marine debris. So we know that marine debris can injure and kill marine life, but how does this really happen?
8: There are a number of ways that animals can be injured by marine debris. It can be ingested or eaten by marine animals because they mistake it for the food that they commonly see in the water. Animals don't know what trash is. They don't produce it. They don't see anything like that in their environment. So therefore, it's a case of something like a floating plastic bag, for example. It looks just like a jellyfish, which is very common food for animals like sea turtles and sharks. Trash and especially abandoned fishing gear can trap marine animals as they're swimming along, and that's called becoming entangled. They get wrapped up or entangled in these different substances, in either nets or crab traps, sometimes different types of trash. And this can be especially a problem for marine mammals and sea turtles because they need to breathe air, as we all know. And being entangled in something, it makes it difficult for them to rise up to the surface and breathe. So a lot of times they'll drown. Even animals that don't breathe air, when they become entangled, it's a difficulty for them because it reduces their movement through the water and they can become easier prey for predators. So there's many different ways that these animals can be injured.
9: Are there other things that we are trying to do to remove these crab traps and other fishing gear that you mentioned that can harm marine life?
8: Yes, there are. NOAA especially, in coordination with other federal agencies and organizations in the U.S., is working with different projects across the country. We are working globally and on our own coast to fund projects that get at the questions about marine debris. What are the impacts to our planet? Many times these projects have a marine debris removal component, but they also include research on how marine debris got there in the first place and what steps there are to prevent marine debris from entering there again in the future. So yes, we're doing a good amount of removal, but that's just one step. It's really a multi-layered approach.
9: Are there other impacts of marine debris besides what we've talked about a little bit, that it can kill and injure marine animals?
8: Marine debris affects every living thing on this earth. So whether we're talking about plants, animals that we've spoken about, to corals, which are, of course, an animal, but a lot of people don't realize that because they are coral reefs. The impacts can range from our environment, so messing up a lot of habitats, to actually affecting our economy, because we rely on fishing for a large part of our economy. We rely on ship and boat travel, navigation. So marine debris can impede or really stop a lot of that, make it more difficult to move throughout the water. So it has a great impact on that. Also, it can affect human health and safety. An example, about 25 or so years ago, there was a lot of medical waste that had washed up onto the beaches of New Jersey. And this was directly impacting human health because there were needles and syringes and other things like that. So there's a lot of concern about marine debris because it can affect anything from the tiny coral polyp to humans to the large humpback whale.
9: Back to talking just a little bit more then about the marine life and the impacts. Since debris is typically underwater or found even sometimes further out in the water, can we visually see the impacts of marine debris to marine life?
8: Yes and no. I'll say no first, because we're still learning and still investigating the true extent, the true impact that marine debris has on some of the very deep surfaces of the ocean. We're finding marine debris in places that we never knew that was there before. But yes, we can definitely see the impact, because the most commonly seen impact is marine debris on our beaches. People walking up and down seeing cigarette butts and plastic and other things like that. Animals who consume marine debris or ingest it or get entangled, a lot of times, if they're a marine mammal or a sea turtle, they will strand or bring themselves up onto the beach, and citizens of the U.S. will call and say, there's this large whale here and it's struggling, what happened? So that can be a direct result of marine debris. Habitat damage along the coast, it can be as devastating and widespread as something from the hurricane, like, for example, Hurricane Katrina. We could easily see the debris that was strewn all over the place down in the Gulf Coast. Or if you look at coral reefs, if you go to your favorite islands in the Caribbean, sometimes you'll see reefs that are bleached and damaged and broken off, and many times it's because there's debris and there's trash in the water. So it is possible to see the clear effects of marine debris on our environment.
9: This has been a lot of really good information on understanding a little bit about what marine debris is and the impacts. How can our listeners get involved and make a difference?
8: A lot of people say, Megan, what can I do to help this problem? I'm constantly impressed and thrilled at the fact that people really care about this subject, about the earth, about the ocean, and they want to know, well, marine debris, how can we clean it up? Basically, there's very simple steps that you can do. Everyone has an effect on the health of our oceans. As I said before, it doesn't matter where you live. The first thing I say to do to everyone is the three R's. And by this point, a lot of people know what the three R's are. But that is to reduce, which means to reduce the amount of trash that you produce every day. Reuse, so perhaps choose items that you can reuse again and again, like cloth bags instead of plastic bags, glass containers instead of styrofoam. And then, of course, recycle. And a lot of people understand recycling. It's really caught on. People understand the benefits of recycling. That's another type of reuse. If we can cut down on the trash that we're creating, that's less that gets into our environment. So in addition to the three R's, as I said, it's easy to choose, and it's even commonly supported to choose like a cloth or canvas bag, maybe to take to the grocery store or to bring your lunch to school in instead of a paper bag or a plastic bag that you throw away. These are just small steps that you can do. In addition, you could participate in a cleanup in your area. And really, one of the key things that you can do is telling your friends. So if you are making these changes, if you're bringing a travel mug to your favorite coffee place instead of getting a styrofoam or a throw-out cup, tell your friends why you're doing it, because that kind of thing, that influence will go a long way. And maybe they'll start doing it too, and then we can keep, getting this great idea in mind that we can stop this problem and we can go a long way towards addressing it.
9: Some of our listeners don't live by the coast, and I was going to ask you what they can do to help address this problem.
8: Even if you're living in an area that is not on the coast, there's a very good chance that there is a waterway somewhere near where you're living. And storm drains and creeks and riverbeds, those really, it's all linked together and it all ends up in the ocean. So that's something to keep in mind.
9: And can you tell us a little bit more then about what NOAA is doing? I think you've given our listeners a really good idea of what they can do, but how NOAA is helping with this problem.
8: NOAA is continuing to investigate the impact of the different types of marine debris. We know marine debris is out there. We need to understand what it is doing to our environment. We can see some of the easy answers to that I explained to you before, but there are still so many different things that we don't understand. And NOAA is approaching this problem as if it were a disease. It's the best way that I can think of to explain it. The disease is marine debris, and in order to treat this disease, we have to first understand it. We have to understand how it moves, where it comes from, and what its effects are. Then we can most effectively treat it and find a cure or a solution to this problem. So, as I mentioned before, we continue to fund projects across the country and work with scientists and experts around the globe to approach this problem in many ways.
9: A little earlier, we were talking about some of the work that happens with removing nets or fishing gear and some of the other kinds of marine debris. I wanted to ask and follow up on that about what happens to marine debris when it is removed from the marine environment.
8: That depends on the type of marine debris that you're talking about. Sometimes the marine debris is able to be recycled, which is great. Plastics, glass, things like that. Other times, it is reused. Sometimes when we bring in a abandoned fishing gear, it's not so far gone that people can't reuse it if they just put a little bit of work into it. So that's a great way to recycle, quote-unquote, or reuse this marine debris. And recently, NOAA has been involved in a project that has come up with a unique and environmentally friendly way to recycle different types of marine debris, specifically abandoned fishing gear, nets, and traps. And it's a project called Fishing for Energy. What it does is it provides the fishing community with a place to bring old or abandoned or derelict gear, traps, nets, and we work with an energy company, Covanta Energy, to recycle this type of marine debris, nets, etc., into energy. It's exciting because for every one ton collected, and right now this is happening up in New England, but we're hoping to possibly expand it across the United States. A home in New England is powered for 25 days. So we're really finding new ways to create energy through this problem that we have. So it's an exciting way to recycle, and it's wonderful to be able to be involved in something that gives back to the community at the same time cleaning up our environment.
9: Thanks, Megan. That's really, really great news. Mm-hmm. To hear that there's something so positive that can be done with something like marine debris that's causing all of these problems, and something that we're all contributing to, mm-hmm. that we're able to get something that we desperately need out of it, energy for homes, and something that I know we continue to explore anyway. So that's really wonderful. I feel like, Megan, you've given us a lot of good background on marine debris,
8: great.
9: What it is, where it's coming from, and good steps that we can all be thinking about. I think it was really helpful to be able to learn a little bit more about the fact that marine debris is not just fishing gear, and if I'm not a commercial or recreational fisher, mm-hmm. I may be contributing to it in other things that I'm doing.
8: Yeah.
9: I wanted to see if you had any final closing words for our listeners on marine debris.
8: Sure. I would just mention that Marine Debris Program has a website, and that is www.marinedebris.noaa.gov. And we are always welcoming questions. There's an email there. We hope that you take an opportunity to look around and see the different projects that we're doing. And there's a lot of resources for teachers on our website. So I just encourage you to come and check out our website, and certainly send us some more questions if you have any. And I thank you again for this opportunity, Kate. It's been great talking to you.
9: Thanks, Megan, for joining us on today's episode of Diving Deeper and exploring what marine debris is and some of the impacts from it. That's all for this week.
10: At the tone, we've reached the top of the hour. 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
11: In a new study, the Harvard Joint Center for Housing Studies reports household growth has slowed sharply as economic uncertainty, weak labor markets, and reduced immigration dampen housing demand. It says housing affordability continues to worsen, with nearly half of renters burdened by housing costs. In Congress, a bipartisan housing bill is moving closer to passage after House and Senate negotiators reached agreement on the 21st Century Road to Housing Act. The measure would largely bar institutional investors from buying existing single-family homes, a provision supporters say would give families a better

0: and both parents need to share the load until youngsters can hunt on their own. Albatrosses tend to pair for life, and it can take a while to find the right partner. So some species don't start breeding until they're 10 years old, with some individuals even waiting till they're 20. Reunited pairs go through an elaborate, synchronized ritual of braying, wing spreading, and bill tapping to reaffirm their bonds before getting down to the business of breeding. In Hawaii, biologists were puzzled to find that some Laysan albatross pairs had not one, but two eggs. Then they found that some of the birds going so faithfully through the ritualized series of courtship displays were both female. Although the eggs were fertilized by males that had since died or were from other pairs, the females were bonded to each other. Many of these female couples remain together for years. They can't successfully raise both offspring, but their combined efforts are necessary to raise one chick. For Bird Note, I'm Wenfei Tong.
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3: Business Review from KWBU and Baylor University's Handkammer School of Business. I'm CJ Jackson. Patricia Schubert Barnes, founder of Sister Schubert's Homemade Rolls, recently spoke to Baylor faculty, alumni, and students as part of the Ben H. Williams Distinguished Speaker Series. Barnes began selling her homemade rolls in 1989 at her small church's food fair in her Alabama hometown. Today, packages of Sister Schubert's frozen rolls fill supermarket shelves across the country. After recently selling stock in her family business, Barnes discusses transforming her blessings into social responsibility.
4: I've been afforded many blessings. So many that I can't even count them. And with that, to me, has come the responsibility to love and care for people all over the world. I have a new calling now, and this time it doesn't involve baking, at least not yet. We were discussing that it might possibly down the line. But our legacy has become advancing the kingdom rather than just building an inheritance for our children and grandchildren. We began to understand that we have a responsibility to all the children of the world, to all the people of the world.
3: Barnes specifically works to increase the quality of life for orphans in the Ukraine. The Barnes Family Foundation is financing Sasha's Home, an orphanage for orphans 0 to 3 years of age.
4: And every time I return from a trip to Gorlovka, as I'm sure many of you who have made a mission trip or been somewhere where you've seen the conditions in the third world, I can't tell you what it's like for me to be with these children that have been so left behind. It's been a life-changing experience for me.
3: Sister Schubert's homemade rolls began with a recipe from Barnes's grandmother. Her new calling helps improve the life of children starving for their own family.
4: We're setting new ground in the country of Ukraine. They have allowed our family foundation to finance an orphanage for children 0 to 3 years of age so that we can take them from our abandoned site where we give them wonderful care to our orphanage site where we can find Christian loving homes for them. They'll never have to go back to the meager conditions that sadly the state can offer these children. And to look into the eyes of these precious babies and know that you've made a difference, you've given them a home that's better than anything they could have ever hoped for, is a joy that I can tell you far surpasses anything that I have felt or acclaims that I have achieved in the business world. I've always believed that we should bloom where we're planted. And my hope for these babies is that we can find Christian homes in Ukraine, but if not there, wherever.

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1: Emphasizing the need to serve Jesus by serving people, Barnes said, it's wiser to begin working to further the kingdom of God with whatever you've been given right now. 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

0: much is too much to leave out. The Monday Morning Memo for February 8th, 2016. When you challenge traditional wisdom, the first hand in the air will often be that of a guardian of the status quo, who will challenge you with an outlier argument, pointing to that rare exception as though it disproves your premise. But an outlier does not disprove the rule. In fact, statisticians consider data to be more reliable when it has an appropriate number of outliers. Data that presents itself uniformly usually indicates a bias in the methods used for information gathering. Are there people in your life who challenge your every suggestion with an outlier argument? Learn to include the outliers in your thesis statement. When you begin by acknowledging the rare exceptions, you make room for the guardians to calm down and begin listening. Address the exceptions, and you can dismiss them. Address and dismiss. In the minds of highly organized people, your idea will seem incomplete and not yet ready when there is no plan for dealing with exceptions. When you leave out the exceptions, you're leaving out too much. You must do more than explain why your idea will work. You must explain where and when it won't work. But when you have acknowledged that you are aware of the loopholes, compress your core concept into the fewest possible words. Shorter hits harder. 200 years ago, Thomas Jefferson said,
1: "The most valuable of all talents is that of never using two words when one will do."
0: And 200 years before him, William Shakespeare said,
2: "Brevity is the soul of wit."
0: Tor Noratranders coined the term exformation in 1998 to refer to explicitly discarded information. Jefferson and Shakespeare knew that exformation is a wonderful tool for holding the attention of readers, listeners, and viewers. Exformation makes use of what is already known to an audience or can easily be figured out through context. Information is what you include. Exformation is what you exclude. When Victor Hugo wrote his publisher to ask how his most recent book, Les Misérables, was being received by the public, Hugo simply wrote, "A question mark," to which his publisher replied with an exclamation point to indicate the book was selling well. This exchange would have no meaning to a third party because the power of exformation depends upon prior knowledge that each participant brings to the party. Do you know what your audience brings to the party? If you tell them what they already know, you bore them. Or worse, you insult them by assuming them to be ignorant. But if you assume they know things they don't know, you fail to connect with them. You waste their time. You become irrelevant. In public speaking, when you suspect your audience might be familiar with some of the ideas in your presentation, it is important that you acknowledge that fact. Consider saying, "I realize some people in this room probably know more than I do about today's topic, but I don't want to assume everyone is familiar with all the ideas." This is when you must raise your hand in the air as you sweep the audience with your eyes and say, "Do I have your permission to quickly explain some of the things you already know, just so we don't leave anyone behind? Would it be okay if I did that?" Now leave your own hand in the air as you scan the audience. Look for agreement. You might even have to repeat the question while keeping your own hand upraised. When you have seen enough other people raise their hands, be sure to smile and say, "Thank you," as you lower your own hand. Do this, and you will connect with a high percentage of the room. They will be on your side and in your corner before you even begin to talk. Leave out this important step, and you've left out way too much. Roy H. Williams.
3: 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Kickfurther is a business funding marketplace in which investors, rather than taking equity in a company, actually purchase a share of its inventory. Roving reporter Rodebart talks with Sean DeClercq this week about the explosive growth of this revolutionary business model due to its appeal to business owners and investors alike. 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
21: 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I'm Rick Pettigrew, and I'm here to tell you about another batch of four top news stories from this past week of Archaeologica. Send us feedback on the Archaeology Channel Facebook page or post a message on our social networking site, ArchaeoSeek. Archaeologists in the UK examining Roman period remains from a cemetery in Newark have identified the first physical evidence of gladiatorial combat between a man and an animal. Peruvian archaeologists working in the coastal territory of the Caral Supe civilization report the discovery of the superbly preserved remains of an elite woman who died 5,000 years ago. A DNA study of Phoenician Punic sites across the Mediterranean shows that the population of this civilization that resided west of the Levant had only a small percentage of their ancestry from Phoenicia itself. And dating of early post-glacial sites in southern Mongolia surprisingly places the region's earliest pottery 2,000 years earlier than anybody thought. Thanks to everyone for supporting our subscription platform Heritage Broadcasting Service, available at heritagetac.org. We now have hundreds of titles you can binge upon on Roku, including our recent video about finding the lost aircraft of Amelia Earhart. Please help us spread the word. 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Our tour program, TAC Tours, will continue in September 2025 with our tour of Brittany and its many spectacular megalithic sites. 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The link to our tour program is at archaeologychannel.org/tours. And now here's Laura Kennedy with the audio news from Archaeologica. We hope you find this to be a valuable part of your day.
22: Welcome to the audio news from Archaeologica. I'm Laura Kennedy, and these are the headlines in archaeological and historical news for the week of April 20th through the 26th, 2025. For our first story, we head to Great Britain, where a multidisciplinary study of a male skeleton from an English cemetery has revealed the first physical evidence for Roman-era human-animal gladiatorial combat found anywhere in Europe. As reported by Newsweek, the remains, along with 82 other burials and evidence of 37 cremations, date from approximately AD 200 to 300. They were initially unearthed 20 years ago from Driffield Terrace Cemetery in York. Once the Roman city of Eboracum, it contains one of the best-preserved gladiator graveyards in the world. Founded in AD 71, Eboracum was the largest Roman settlement in northern Britannia. By the 3rd century AD, it had become a colonia, the highest status a Roman city could achieve. Since most burial subjects appeared to be young men, many of whom showed signs of bone fractures or execution-style decapitations, it had long been speculated that they were gladiators, not soldiers or enslaved people. This new study, published in the journal PLOS ONE, was a collaboration among the University of York, Maynooth University, Cranfield University, Durham University, King's College London, York Archaeology, and York Osteoarchaeology Limited. The research team created a three-dimensional scan of a series of pelvic depressions in the skeleton and compared them with the bite marks of various animals. The best fit was the bite of a big cat. The location being solely on the pelvis suggests that the bites were not part of an attack, but rather the result of scavenging around the time of death. The discovery provides direct new testimony of Roman spectacle culture, the staging of often violent performances with animals as combatants, victims, and executioners. As new direct testimony, these pelvic trauma markers enable the spectacle culture of the colony and garrison community at York to be more clearly understood. According to study co-author and archaeologist John Pierce of King's College London, the find makes an important contribution to desanitizing Britain's Roman past, demonstrating how civic elites celebrated the imperial cult with brutal demonstrations of power. While many imagine these battles set in the grand surroundings of the Colosseum in Rome, these latest findings show such events reached well beyond core Roman territories. Our next destination is northern Peru, where archaeologists have unearthed the remains of a high-ranking woman with partially preserved skin, hair, and nails during a recent excavation of the Huaca de los Ídolos ceremonial structure. As reported by Heritage Daily, this site is located in the ruins of the ancient town of Aspero, a coastal fishing settlement in the Barranca province. Prior to becoming a late pre-ceramic archaeological site in the 1990s, the location had been a municipal dumping ground. Aspero was one of the principal satellite cities of Caral, some 100 kilometers up the Pacific coast from Lima. Considered the mother culture of the Americas, it flourished from 3000 to 1800 BC, around the same time as other great early civilizations in Egypt, Mesopotamia, and China. Known for its sizable towns and cities, the Caral civilization is named after the archaeological site of Caral, also known as the Sacred City of Caral Supe. This sizable city, spanning 1,300 acres, contained pyramids and temples. The Caral civilization brought urban life to the region on a very large scale. It is now a UNESCO World Heritage Site. The remains of the noblewoman, aged 20 to 35 and less than 5 feet tall, were wrapped in multiple layers of cotton cloth covered in rush matting. The bundle was decorated with a mantle of blue and brown macaw feathers, one of the oldest examples of feather art in the Andes. The burial also contained a woven headdress, reed baskets, an incised bone needle, an Amazonian snail shell, a toucan beak inlaid with beads, weaving tools, a fishing net, and over 30 sweet potatoes. A collection of funerary offerings included bottle-shaped gourd vessels and another basket set on a totora reed mat. The upscale presentation and exquisite artistry of the objects suggest the woman's high status and underline the prominent role of women in the Caral Supe civilization some 5 millennia ago. For more information about the Caral Supe civilization, you can listen to our audio interview with the Peruvian archaeologist Dr. Ruth Shadi, the principal researcher there, on the Archaeology Channel in our audio interviews area. We now head to Harvard, where a groundbreaking genome-wide study by the Max Planck Harvard Research Center for the Archaeoscience of the Ancient Mediterranean has produced surprising and illuminating news about the Phoenician Punic civilization. As reported by Phys.org and published in Nature, the extent of human movement between the Levantine Phoenician homeland and the Phoenician Punic settlements in the central and western Mediterranean had long been unclear. The center's study has shown that despite abundant archaeological evidence of cultural, historical, linguistic, and religious links, Levantine Phoenicians made little genetic contribution to Punic settlements between the 6th and 2nd centuries BC. The Phoenician culture emerged in the Bronze Age city-states of the Levant, By the early first millennium BC, Phoenician cities had established a vast maritime network of trading posts as far as Iberia, spreading their culture, religion, and language throughout the central and western Mediterranean, and developing innovations like the phonetic alphabet. By the 6th century BC, Carthage, a Phoenician coastal colony in what is now Tunisia, dominated this region. Dubbed Punic by the Romans, this empire made indelible history. Among its highlights were three large-scale Punic wars with the rising Roman Republic, including Carthaginian general Hannibal's surprise campaign to cross the Alps with war elephants. The Harvard study sequenced and analyzed a large sample of genomes from human remains buried in 14 Phoenician and Punic archaeological sites that spanned the Levant, North Africa, Iberia, and the Mediterranean islands of Sicily, Sardinia, and Ibiza. The results showed that far from being linked to the Phoenicians, most Punic ancestry derived from a genetic profile similar to that of Sicily and the Aegean. Deeply interconnected by trade, intermarriage, and population mixing, ancient Mediterranean Punic societies intermingled across large distances and created highly variable ancestries. At the same time, a small proportion of Phoenician ancestry is present in all the samples. Rather than a Phoenician heritage transplanted across the sea, the Punic world was a cultural melting pot that absorbed and transformed surrounding populations, while retaining Phoenician language, religion, and social structures. We end this week's travels in the Flint Valley region of southern Mongolia, one of the most extensive prehistoric sites in Central Asia. Located on the borderland area between the Altai Mountains and the Gobi Desert, it has seen little archaeological research despite its numerous remains of Stone Age settlements. As reported by phys.org, new accelerator mass spectrometry radiocarbon dating of Flint Valley Holocene sites, which span from 11,700 years ago to the present, has shown that Mongolia's earliest pottery is some 2,000 years older than previously thought. The research team, including Dr. Przemysław Brabrowski of the Institute of Archaeology and Ethnology, Polish Academy of Sciences, and his colleagues, published their findings in the journal Radiocarbon. Before the Gobi became a parched desert, the region was a mosaic of shallow lakes, grassy plains, and seasonal rivers. Using intensive surface surveys and satellite mapping, Bobrowski's team identified the faint traces of these now-vanished paleolakes that once dotted the area. One of them, Barun Kuri, was rich with artifacts, including stone objects, ostrich eggshell artifacts, pottery, and hearths. Scholars previously believed that the earliest pottery reached Mongolia around 9,600 calibrated years before present. However, the pottery found here is almost 2,000 years older. The team is carrying out multiple specialist analyses of both pottery and artifacts. 11 radiocarbon dates relate to the Barun Kuri excavations. The older horizon dates back 11,251 to 11,196 years ago. The younger horizon is slightly more recent, 10,620 to 10,535 years ago. This makes the Barun Kuri complex one of the earliest securely dated sites associated with Holocene hunter-gatherers in the Gobi Desert. The site is a powerful testament to the adaptability of these ancient people, who survived and thrived in the fluctuating climate following the end of the last glacial maximum. That wraps up the news for this week. For more stories and daily news updates, visit Archaeologica on the World Wide Web at archaeologica.org, where all the news is history. 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I'm Laura Kennedy, and I'll see you next week.
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8: I'm Dr. Steve Showalter, your host for Science Elements, a digest of cutting-edge research from the American Chemical Society, the world's largest scientific society. Don't sweat the small stuff. That sage piece of advice is great if you're trying to fend off the stress of everyday life, but as chemists, our work is all about the small stuff. And yes, we do fret about it. In this edition of Science Elements, we check out some of the small stuff chemists are studying and explore how these infinitesimal bits and pieces could change the world around us in big ways. So in the next few minutes, you'll hear about how minute building materials could have a huge impact on construction, how middle school students help scientists glimpse the inner workings of a key enzyme, and finally, how an extract from sea snail saliva could dampen some of our worst aches and pains. Bricks, blocks, and steel I-beams, step aside. A new genre of construction materials made from stuff thousands of times smaller than the width of a human hair is about to debut in the building of homes, offices, bridges, and other structures. And while these new nanomaterials are certainly promising, scientists in Texas say guidelines should be developed for their safe use and disposal. Their report appears in the monthly journal ACS Nano. Pedro Alvarez and colleagues suggest that nanomaterials likely will have a greater impact on the construction industry than any other sector of the economy, except biomedical and electronics applications. Certain nanomaterials can improve the strength of concrete, serve as self-cleaning and self-sanitizing coatings, and provide many other construction benefits. Concerns exist, however, about the potential adverse health and environmental effects of construction nanomaterials. Alvarez and colleagues analyzed more than 140 studies on the benefits and risks of nanomaterials. They found that the materials can provide a wide variety of benefits for the construction industry, ranging from greater strength and durability to improved energy efficiency. But the report also identified potential adverse health and environmental effects and cites the importance of developing guidelines to regulate the use and disposal of construction nanomaterials. Like nanoparticles, enzymes are small but important. They help create molecules and break them down. Without them, our bodies wouldn't work properly. So finding out as much as we can about them is vital, and that's exactly what our next story is all about. Of course, there is a twist. Two of the researchers aren't old enough to drive yet. A team of scientists in Wisconsin are reporting the first glimpse of the innermost structure of a key bacterial enzyme. It helps activate certain antibiotics and anti-cancer agents so that those substances do their job. Their study appears in Biochemistry, an ACS weekly journal. Two co-authors of the study are students at Edgewood Campus Middle School in Madison. Manpreet Kaur and Marie Avey participated in Project Crystal, a special program that provides middle school students with hands-on laboratory experience. In the report, study leader Hazel Holden and colleagues note intense scientific interest in a chemical process called methylation. This process increases the activity of DNA, proteins, and other substances in the body by transferring methyl groups to them. Special enzymes called methyl transferases make methylation possible. These proteins are very important in a myriad of key biological processes. Holden and colleagues studied a bacterial methyl transferase involved in the production of tetronitrose, a component of the promising anti-cancer agent tetrocarcine and the antibiotic kajanamycin. The methyl transferase seems to play a key role in activating these disease fighters. The scientists identified the 3D structure of this methyl transferase, a key step in determining how it works and how it might be modified for potential use in medicine. Whether you want to learn more about caffeine, benzoyl peroxide, sodium chloride, or some other familiar chemical, CAS Common Chemistry can help. The new website provides non-chemists and others with useful information about everyday chemicals by searching either a chemical name or a corresponding CAS registry number. The site currently contains nearly 8,000 chemicals of general interest as well as all 118 elements from the period.

0: periodic table, providing alternative names, molecular structures, a Wikipedia link, and other information. To check it out, go to www.commonchemistry.org. In our final story this week, we take a look at how a drug derived from a chemical found in slow-moving sea mollusks could help provide speedy pain relief. Sea snails rely on their saliva to catch food. The saliva includes a mixture of chemicals that the snails inject into passing prey with hypodermic needle-like teeth that shoot from their mouths like little harpoons. Scientists already have transformed one of those chemicals into a pain reliever for humans, but it has to be injected directly into the spinal cord, limiting its use. Now scientists in Australia say they've developed a new oral version of this medication that could relieve the most severe forms of pain just as effectively as an injection. They say the new pill works just as well as morphine, but without risking addiction. The story appears in the July 26th issue of Chemical and Engineering News, the ACS weekly news magazine. CNEN senior editor Beth Halford reports that the new pill, developed by David J. Craig and colleagues, could relieve severe pain caused by peripheral neuropathy and other debilitating disorders. According to the researchers, the drug appears to work at much lower doses than existing medications. One expert quoted in the article speculates that such a drug could revolutionize the treatment of the most severe forms of pain. Well, that's all for now. I'm Dr. Steve Showalter for the American Chemical Society. 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
3: This is the World Industrial News for Monday, June 22nd. Brought to you by Industrial Info Resources of Sugar Land, Texas. A major development in North Dakota leads the third quarter project starts for natural gas-fired power generation construction across the U.S., with the growth in data centers driving a significant share of the investment. The Trump administration on June 17th agreed to pay energy developer Invenergy $765 million in return for the firm relinquishing four offshore wind farm leases and investing the proceeds instead in gas and geothermal power generation. The South Carolina Public Service Commission has given the go-ahead for Dominion Energy and State Public Power Utility Santee Cooper to construct a 2,180-megawatt gas-fired power plant in Colleton County. The energy sector in Canada got a lift on both coasts with the 100th delivery from the LNG Canada facility in British Columbia and a pending decision on the Bay du Nord oil field in the Atlantic. Major healthcare reforms in Germany are being cited by pharmaceutical majors Eli Lilly and Boehringer Ingelheim for cutting their planned investments by more than $2 billion. The French Parliament has passed a bill that dismantles the decades-old monopoly held by state-owned utility, EDF, over the nation's hydropower market. The new law forces the conversion of historic hydro concessions into competitive permits. It mandates that France auction off 6 gigawatts of hydropower capacity every year under the direct supervision of the country's national energy regulator, DOT. For details on these and other breaking news, read the full stories at industrialinfo.com. I'm Christine Ramos, reporting for Industrial Info News.

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1: Hi there, I'm Thane Maynard. When you see a flying fish, chances are, given its large wing fins, that your first assumption would be that it's a bird. Once they take to the air, they can flap and glide for nearly 200 meters, the length of about two football fields. There are about 40 species of flying fish, and with speciation comes morphological differences. The two-wingers variety have two well-built pectoral or side fins that

0: provide them with lift that they need to fly. On the other hand, the four-wingers not only use their strong pectoral fins, but also tap into the power of their pelvic or bottom fins. However, the fin that makes the real difference is the tail, which is similar to a rudder on a boat, and it helps steer the flying fish during flight. How they remain in the air can be understood by looking at their anatomy. Flying fish have a rigid frame, streamlined bodies, a reinforced spinal cord, a large cumulative fin surface area, and lower body weight. These are all characteristics that allow the fish to stay in flight due to drag reduction, something that airplane gliders based their design on in the 1930s.
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3: It's the summer solstice, and we're celebrating the longest day of the year at a Scandinavian festival. I'm Jim Metzner, and this is the Pulse of the Planet. Accordionists and fiddlers play traditional Swedish folk songs, dancers prance around a festive maypole, and volunteers dish out pickled herring. We're at the American Scandinavian Association's Midsummer Picnic in Carterock Park, Maryland. Swedish native Rosemary Oster is a professor at the University of Maryland.
4: Well, the summer solstice is celebrated by a lot of people all around the world, at least in the Western world. And it's the same thing in Sweden, the greeting of the longest day. At some places in Sweden, sunshine all the time, all night long. And it's, a celebration of the powers of nature and rejuvenation and all of this.
3: Well, there's a great deal of folklore associated with the summer solstice celebration, which has its roots in pre-Christian practices.
4: It's a day and night when the spirits of the forest and nature are participating in this celebration. So it is a sense of finally we have overcome the 9 months or more or less of dark weather, and if the weather is good, this is real reason to celebrate.
3: Everyone works up an appetite during this solstice celebration, and there is plenty of traditional Nordic food on hand, including salmon and, of course, Swedish meatballs. Most importantly, it's a time to dance, sing, and rejoice in the long days of summer. Pulse of the Planet is presented by the National Science Foundation. I'm Jim Metzner.
1: Question of the Week from the Naked Scientists.
5: Welcome to Question of the Week. I'm Greg Jackson, and today we're drilling into John's quandary.
6: What is the most expensive element in the world?
5: It's a hefty title, with many contenders and weight classes. What did you guys think at home, though? Facebook fan Jacob suggested it's oxygen because nobody can live without it, whereas Tam argued that heroin or cocaine should claim the title because it costs so many lives. So how do we define expensive, and what other criteria should we be considering? Chemist Mark Lorch from the University of Hull.
7: Plenty of materials are extremely expensive. There are drugs such as Soliris, which costs a whopping $700,000 for a year's treatments, to super rare gems such as red emeralds coming in at $50,000 a gram. And there are chemicals that have high social costs through drug abuse or pollution. But strictly speaking, none of these are elements. They're mixtures of elements bound together, known as molecules or minerals.
5: Ah, so they're not strictly elements. That narrows down our search just a little. So we're clear, though. What exactly is an element, Mark?
7: Elements themselves are something that can't be chemically broken down into a simpler substance. And of course, they are all nicely laid out on the periodic table, or indeed in song. There's antimony, arsenic, aluminium, selenium, and hydrogen, and oxygen, and nitrogen, and rhenium, etc. So, being a chemist, I'm going to use that definition of an element.
5: Okay, so we're looking for an element, but what do we mean when we say expensive?
7: Well, we can't live without oxygen or carbon or a host of other elements, which makes them invaluable. But to make things slightly simpler, I think I'll stick to purely monetary values.
5: Let the fight begin. Weighing in at just 12 on the atomic mass scale, it's lightweight underdog, carbon.
7: It might cost pennies when it's graphite in your pencil, but turn it into the best diamonds and it might fetch $100,000 for a gram.
5: Fee you! That is a hefty price tag. What else is a contender?
7: Astatine is a contender. It's radioactive with a half-life of a few hours, and so it decays as quickly as it's produced. The result is that there's probably less than 10 grams of naturally occurring astatine on the whole of the Earth. But astatine still isn't the rarest member of the periodic table. Not if we take into account man-made elements. That accolade probably goes to Livermorium, made by bombarding heavy atoms together, causing them to briefly fuse into the new element. Only a handful of atoms have ever existed, and with a half-life of 61 milliseconds, they don't hang around for very long either. But whilst these were fabulously expensive to manufacture, there's no commercial reason to do so.
5: What does that leave us with as our champion?
7: It's another man-made element, but a useful one, with applications ranging from initiating nuclear reactors to radiotherapy treatments for some cancers. But it doesn't come cheap. You'll need to set aside a cool $27 million for just 1 gram.
5: And the winner by knockout is Californium. Thanks, Mark, for that scintillating roundup. I hope that answers your question, John. Next week, we lend an ear to Jerry's question.
8: What acreage of a wheat field do you need to make a large loaf of wholemeal bread?
5: What do you think? 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
11: 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Inspired minds.
12: Hello and a very warm welcome to this edition of Inspired Minds. I'm Brenton O'Shea, and today we meet the violinist Sherban Lupu.
13: The Romanian school of composition is, I would say, second to none. It's really up there with the best composers of the 20th century, now 21st century, because the foundation is very solid. Besides Enescu, there were great composers and musicians who knew how to teach these younger generations.
12: Romanian-born Sherban Lupu began playing the violin at the age of 7. He left Romania to study in London at the Gould Hall School of Music and took lessons there with the legendary violinist Yehudi Menuhin, and later in the United States with Dorothy DeLay and Joseph Gingold. Lupu has been associate concertmaster of the San Francisco Opera, founder and artistic advisor of the Indianapolis Chamber Orchestra, and artistic director of the Gubbio Festival in Italy. He is currently professor of violin and head of the string department at the University of Illinois. He has performed as a soloist throughout the world and is a frequent member of international juries and is regarded as one of the world's leading performers of Romanian composer George Enescu's music. Indeed, Sherban Lupu specializes in the music of his native Romania and Eastern Europe. Equally at home in the contemporary repertoire, he has worked with leading Romanian composers such as Teodor Grigoriu, Gheorghe Constantinescu, and Violeta Dinescu, who have dedicated works to him. In the year 2000, Sherban Lupu received a Lifetime Achievement Award from the Romanian Cultural Foundation for his efforts to promote Romanian culture and music internationally. It was, indeed, during the recent George Enescu International Music Festival in Bucharest that I spoke to the violinist, where I asked him firstly about performing at home in Romania, where audiences are often very well acquainted with the Romanian violin repertoire.
13: Well, it is indeed both a wonderful experience and at the same time a very unnerving experience. It's always hard in a way to play at home for your own people. We expect a lot from you and I expect a lot from myself, but is a very knowledgeable public. Like you say, they understand this music. The concerto that I play tonight is on Byzantine hymns. Therefore, it's something which is close to this audience and I could feel a rapport. It was a sort of a and understanding silence in the rests and so forth. I could grasp that silence in which I could feel I could communicate with the audience, which is always something special, and that's actually very typical or special for the Romanian audiences.
14: You are, of course, a great advocate of Romanian music, but let's start with, of course, probably the most famous of those composers, Enescu himself, who this festival is named after. Can you tell me a little bit about your first encounters with the music of this remarkable composer?
13: My first encounters dated from my teenage years when I started with my teacher at that time to study his second violin sonata. I learned about the colors, the wonderful feelings and the delicacy of sound. It's a very special language which even from his early works I could almost feel and touch with my fingers. And of course it has grown this passion of mine into a total preoccupation with his works.

0: So much of his life he spent, of course, outside of Romania. And I'm wondering what aspects of the music indicate to us that you can take the boy out of the country, but you can't take the country out of the boy.
1: Well, what's unique to Ionescu, in a sense, is that in spite of the fact that he was heavily influenced by the French school, by Brahms, by Wagner, there is always this core element of I wouldn't call it folk music, but I would call it something specific, an archetypal Romanian, which you find it in the structure of his motifs, the use of the componistical use of motifs, not to mention in his violin works. Almost everywhere you can hear the fiddler, the one that taught him in this village, childhood village. You can feel it almost. You can touch that art of the fiddlers. But almost everywhere in his works, there is that fiddler. In fact, he would himself confess to people that he always felt in his heart that he's a lautar. He's a Romanian fiddler, and I think you feel it even in his most sophisticated works.

0: Of course, he was a very accomplished pianist, but also a very accomplished violinist. And I'm wondering how much of that you can actually feel when you're performing his music, that this person really, really understood the instrument in a way that then pushes the instrument a bit further, pushes you as a soloist to actually develop further techniques. Of course, famous aspects of Enesco that require a violinist to actually learn new techniques.
1: Well, I think that's where you zeroed in its essence. In fact, Enescu, through his interpretation or through his understanding of the fiddler's art in Romania, has developed a new musical language for the violin. Because a work by Enescu is not to be confounded with anything else by Bartok, by Stravinsky, by Prokofiev, any of his contemporaries, is unique. And the violin language becomes, in itself, a new technical way of drawing extraordinary expression from the violin. He stretches and pushes to the limit, but through his art of fiddler's art, through his knowledge of the violin, which is not always easy, it's in fact quite difficult. That's why he's so minutely indicated for anybody from any part of the world with indications to be able to express these inflections, which are typical to the fiddler's art, Romanian folk music, and he creates thus a new language. I think he really broke the barriers of violin technique.
0: You've mentioned already you perform Enescu all over the world. How well known is his music and appreciated is his music, of course, outside of Romania?
1: When I first started almost 4 decades ago, Enescu was a curiosity. Everybody knew the Rhapsodies, and that was about it. So when I was presenting works, people were very interested, with aroused curiosity, I would say, and it seemed like it's a language they never heard. Of course, now, decades later, through my efforts and many of my colleagues, and things have changed very much to the better. Enescu is pretty much a household name in chamber music and in solo repertoire. It's his symphonies are being played. Let's not forget that the Oedipus opera now is being played in several of the major opera houses all over the world. The world has discovered this extraordinary genius. And, you know, to take the words of Marc Penchel, the great critic, French critic, who was writing, was contemporary of Enescu, said, his glory and fame are probably about to come in a few decades. And I think the words are coming true.

0: Let's talk about a couple of those other names, though, because you are renowned as an advocate of Romanian music, and we've just heard a remarkable concerto performed here at the festival. What are some of the qualities or perhaps characteristics you're noticing in modern Romanian composers' works?
1: From the outset, I want to say that the Romanian school of composition is, I would say, second to none. It's really up there with the best composers of the 20th century, now 21st century, because the foundation is very solid. Besides Enescu, there were great composers and musicians who knew how to teach these younger generations. To take Jora, for instance, the name that comes into my Ciortea, names from the generation immediately following Enescu. Then, of course, we had the giants Niculescu, Stroe, and Teodor Grigoriu. They all have something unique. They don't copy each other, and it's a wealth of ideas. Sometimes maybe too many ideas, but that's a good thing. Each one, they come with their own input of expressivity, the language. But I must say, I'm always proud. By and large, I played numerous works. By and large, most of them have been very well received by the audiences, whether it was in New York, San Francisco, or London, or whatever.
0: You, of course, belong to a group of Romanians that live outside of Romania. There are many. In fact, many of the great musicians of this country, unfortunately, aren't able to live here for reasons of economic reasons, all the rest of it. Do you think that this is going to change?
1: Well, it's going to change by the nature of the situation, geopolitical situation. This so-called globalization actually has its aspects also in art and music. Nowadays, we all communicate with each other, not only by phone or cell phones, but through computer. We travel very fast. So, in fact, the borders that, let's say, when I left Romania, you know, with the Iron Curtain, I mean, that seemed to be like you leave a world behind you. Things have changed. So we travel very much. Younger people from Romania, for instance, come and study abroad, then they return. We, the older generation, come and do projects here, as you witnessed today. So, in fact, it's a melange. It's a continuous exchange of persons, of people, of ideas, of energy, so the borders disappear. So I think this is a thing of the past. I must add that when I left 30-something, almost 40 years ago, for 20 years I didn't come to Romania, and I felt like I'm an exiled person, and that in a way gave me energy to search for Romanian music, for Enescu, and gave me an impetus that maybe somebody who stayed here didn't have it. So it fed my soul's needs for longing for Romania, and it translated itself in my preoccupation and my performance and research of contemporary Romanian music. But now, as the borders disappear, I think we are hopefully all a happy family that work for the better good of culture and spirit.
0: But with the opening of the borders, do you ever worry that perhaps a lot of the good work of the local composers, the local music, the Romanian music, might be pushed aside by youngsters that are able to, like yourself, travel to the States, travel outside of Romania, and are no longer in the situation where perhaps they would have given more attention to these Romanian composers?
1: Well, you know, from what I understand, I've been told that during the Ceausescu era, so before the revolution, every concert had to start with a Romanian piece, which of course was a bit much, and people resented that, so the reaction immediately after the revolution that nobody wanted to play Romanian music. I didn't have this problem because I was away from Romania and I was longing to do Romanian music. But things have changed, and I think we all have, no matter Romanian or not, every interpreter, every performer has a duty to play contemporary music. And I'm a messenger of Romanian culture and American culture, for that matter. I do play American music. So this is where fate has put me, so I have to promote that. Because we, as performers, it's our duty to bring alive the contemporary music. If our forefathers didn't do that, we wouldn't have Beethoven, we wouldn't have anybody. So I want the younger generation to understand that, of performance, and I always point out to them, it's very important to add in the repertoire contemporary works, to become like not a matter of fact, but like a duty that they understand they have to do. And that way, eventually, the sifting of time will decide which are the good works that remain and which are not. We are not always able to see right now or to understand, but it's important to play contemporary music.
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2: In the headlines this Saturday, June the 20th, Pope Leo XIV makes a pilgrimage to northern Italy to pray at the tomb of St. Augustine and to pay tribute to St. Francis Cabrini. The bishops of Macau and Hong Kong, on their ad limina visit to the Vatican, share their experience of synodality. And in a video message to young people participating in a summer camp in the US, the Pope says believers are called to be instruments of his peace. In the Vatican, I'm Linda Bordoni. Pope Leo XIV has arrived in Pavia in the north of Italy for the fourth of his series of pastoral visits around the country this summer. Joseph Tulloch has this report on the Pope's trip, which is his first to the northern Lombardy region.
3: Pope Leo arrived in Pavia in northern Italy after a roughly 1.5 hour helicopter ride. On arrival, he was greeted by local civil and church authorities before heading straight to a local cancer hospital. There, the Pope met with directors, with the medical staff, and with a group of children who

0: then expected to hold a meeting with the city's residents. After speeches from the mayor and the local bishop, the Pope was expected to give his own remarks to the thousands of locals who had gathered for the encounter. The Pope was then expected to depart from Pavia and take a very short, just 10-minute helicopter ride to the nearby town of Sant'Angelo Lodigiano. This small town between Pavia and Milan was the hometown of Saint Francesca Cabrini, the Italian missionary sister and patron saint of migrants. She herself was a migrant, having emigrated to America, and she died in Pope Leo's own hometown of Chicago. In Sant'Angelo, the Pope was expected to visit the local parish and spend some time in adoration of the Blessed Sacrament. He would also venerate the relics of St. Francesca Cabrini, which are held in the parish, before departing for Rome. At broadcast time, his return to the Vatican was expected for just after 9 p.m. on Saturday evening. I'm Joseph Tullock.
1: And we're listening here to live streamed broadcast of Pope Leo XIV's celebration of the word in Pavia in the Basilica of San Pietro in Ciel d'Oro. Of course, we will be providing live coverage on all of our platforms of the papal events during this pilgrimage of Pope Leo to Pavia and to Sant'Angelo Lodigiano. So do follow us on Vatican News, on X, Facebook, Instagram, and on the Vatican YouTube channel. In breaking news, Iran says it is closing the Strait of Hormuz as it accuses the United States and Israel of violating the just-signed ceasefire. The deal, signed by the US and Iran earlier this week, outlined 14 points to bring about an end to the war. The Strait of Hormuz is a crucial shipping channel through which about 20% of the world's oil and liquefied natural gas passes. It has been at the core of the conflict initiated on the 28th of February by the US and Israel, and that has caused hundreds of deaths, displacement and destruction to infrastructure, as well as a global economic turmoil with soaring oil prices. And despite the announcement of a new ceasefire between Israel and Hezbollah on Friday afternoon, at least five people have been killed in a series of Israeli airstrikes and drone attacks across southern Lebanon overnight and early Saturday. Nathan Morley reports.
2: Lebanon's national news agency reports the fatalities included three people killed in an airstrike on the town of Arab Salim. One person was killed in a drone strike in Deir al-Zarani, and another was killed when a drone targeted a motorcycle in the town of Duir. Israeli artillery also shelled the city of Nabatea and its outskirts early on Saturday. A senior Hezbollah official said his group had the right to respond to Israeli attacks. The attacks come despite a ceasefire agreement between Lebanon and Israel, which took effect on Friday afternoon. These latest deaths add to a growing toll. At least 47 people were killed and 97 others injured in earlier intensive Israeli airstrikes, which took place across Lebanon on Friday. The truce followed the signing of the Memorandum of Understanding between the United States and Iran. In other developments, the U.S. has initiated a pilot plan for a partial Israeli military withdrawal from the security zone it holds in southern Lebanon, according to a report on Israel television. The report said the plan included dismantling Hezbollah by facilitating the Lebanese army to enter areas currently under Israeli control. Another round of talks between Israel and Lebanon is expected in Washington next week, during which, according to sources, the specific zones for the pilot will be determined. The report added that the Israeli Prime Minister, Benjamin Netanyahu, stressed earlier on Friday that the Israeli presence in the security zone would continue as long as necessary. Lebanon was drawn into this conflict back in March when Hezbollah launched rockets and drones into Israel. In response, Israel launched a bombing campaign across Lebanon. It is occupying around 5% of the country's territory in the south, with the aim of driving back Hezbollah fighters from the northern border. Around 1 million people remain displaced, whilst dozens of communities in the south have been completely destroyed. For Vatican Radio, this is Nathan Morley reporting.
1: The U.S.

0: government says it will stop funding programmes in South Africa intended to tackle the spread of HIV and AIDS. More than 8 million South Africans are living with HIV, the highest number of any country in the world. The US State Department appeared to link the decision to South Africa's alleged failure to protect the white minority Afrikaner community, an allegation the South African government has repeatedly rejected. South Africa's health ministry responded by saying that though it had not been informed of this decision, it had long been working on a new self-reliance plan. Until 2025, the US was supporting South Africa's efforts to deal with the virus with an estimated $400 million a year through the President's Emergency Fund for AIDS Relief, PEPFAR. And the people of Colombia are preparing to cast their votes on Sunday for the runoff presidential election that pits Iván Cepeda from the current governing historical PACT party against Abelardo de la Espriella from the far-right Defenders of the Homeland party. James Bleers tells us what's at stake.
1: Senator Iván Cepeda is the endorsed candidate of the governing coalition, the Historic Pact. He's promising continuity, continuing the policies of outgoing President Gustavo Petro by tackling poverty and negotiating with the National Liberation Army, the ELN, to finally lay down their arms. In round one of the presidential election on May the 31st, Cepeda got 40.9% of the vote, while lawyer, businessman and singer Abelardo de La Espriella, the candidate of the Homeland Party, who has no previous political experience, gained 43.7%. Nicknamed the Tiger, he wants to hold all talks with the ELN and build 10 maximum security prisons. Neither of these two leading candidates reached the required 50% needed to win outright in round one, so Colombia's 40 million eligible voters must go back to the polls again. To the victor go the spoils. The new president must face the ELN with kid gloves or an iron fist while trying to cement political alliances in Congress, but few available funds because there's a fiscal deficit. For Vatican Radio, James Blears reporting.
0: In the Vatican for their five-yearly ad limina visit, the bishops of Hong Kong and Macau were able to share their experience of synodality, renewal and hope with Pope Leo XIV, as well as with curia members and heads of dicasteries. Speaking to Vatican Radio, Cardinal Stephen Chow Sao Liang, the bishop of Hong Kong, recalled the moment in which the bishops presented the Pope with a Chinese scroll bearing some important words.
2: To see from the images of video that we've presented a scroll of calligraphy, Chinese calligraphy, to the Holy Father. And it was actually the Chinese translation of synodality that we use in Hong Kong, and I think Macau also use. It's called Gong Yi Tong Hang, Gong Yi Tong Xin. For us, the translation, first two words, I mean, conversing together, discussing together, discerning together. The last two words, walking together, journeying together. So I think that gives a full picture of what synodality is. So the fact that we are here and really have a chance to share our experience with the Holy Father, and he's a great listener. Okay, and he listens. And it's important that he has this opportunity to listen to us, and we have opportunity to share with him, because this way he can make better discernment, okay, in leading the church, especially for the Chinese church, okay, and also for us to listen to him, his concern, okay, his aspiration, his concern, and what maybe he wants to clarify, more clarification from us. So the chance that we have, because we in Hong Kong and Macau, we have our experience of mainland China. So we have visited mainland China, so we can share with him our experience, our perceptions, our understanding. And I think that was important for us. And that's synodality.
0: And that was Cardinal Stephen Chow, Bishop of Hong Kong, there reflecting on his just-ended ad limina visit to the Vatican. And finally, in a video message to the 50th Sturbanville Summer Youth Conference in Ohio, Pope Leo XIV talked about the secret to be able to face challenging circumstances with a smile, and he reassured all young people that God cares for us as his beloved children. Let's listen.
3: Many of you have heard since you were little that God loves you, but do you really believe it? You are precious in God's eyes. You are unconditionally loved by him. Are you certain of this? If you cultivate a trusting relationship with him through regular prayer, through reception of the sacraments, if you abandon yourself into his hands, then anxiety or sadness and loneliness will fade away as his grace fills you and as his love inflames your heart. This is the secret to being able to face challenging circumstances with a smile. Open your hearts to discover this reality.
0: And that's all for this edition of Vatican and World News. But join us together at the same time tomorrow for more. And as I was mentioning, Pope Leo XIV is on a pilgrimage to northern Italy. Do follow us for live coverage of all papal events on VaticanNews.va, on X, Facebook, Instagram, and on the Vatican YouTube channels. My thanks go to Alberto Giovannetti in studio. In the Vatican, I'm Linda Bordoni. Bye-bye.

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1: Hi, I'm Mark Harris. I'm a high school biology teacher from Layton, Utah. I'm presently on the NOAA ship, the David Starr Jordan. I'm involved with a research project called the Starr 2006 Stanella Dolphin Abundance Research Project. I'm involved in the first leg from San Diego to Mazatlan, and then I get off, and then there's five other legs after that. I'm involved with the Armada Project. The Armada Research Project is funded by the National Science Foundation and administered by the University of Rhode Island Graduate School of Oceanography. It's a mentoring and research experience for teachers. Let me tell you, without any qualifications, this is a once-in-a-lifetime opportunity. I'm enjoying every minute of it, and let me tell you about what I do during a typical day. I wake up at 4:30 a.m. to help with the CTD capsule into the water. The CTD stands for Conductivity, Temperature, and Density of the Ocean. Candace Hall, a native from Cape Town, South Africa, is the ship's oceanographer. The CTD capsule is lowered to 1,000 meters and is slowly brought to the surface, sampling water at various depths. Check out these styrofoam cups that we attach to the capsule. It is amazing the pressure that is exerted at 1,000 meters. After breakfast, I head up to the flying bridge, the highest point of the ship. This is where three mammal observers and one sea bird observer are positioned from sunrise until sundown. Sightings of any marine mammal are noted along with other seabird sightings. Identification is the next step, and all work together to target the school of dolphins, and each observer makes his or her estimate. The numbers are never shared, which ensures consistency. The call to biopsy the various dolphins and whale populations is made by the cruise leader, Bob Pittman. The biopsy samples are taken with a hollow-tipped arrow shot from a crossbow. There are two ways of obtaining the biopsies. The first, shooting from the bow of the ship. A shooter positions himself or herself on the bow and gets the sample as the dolphin's bow ride. For the more elusive dolphins, the small boat is deployed and begins chase until a dolphin comes up for air and the shot is delivered. Not a bad day at the office for these people. Then I work my way down to the aft deck. This is the back of the ship. When the small boat goes into the water, I usually go on with Lindsay Peavy, a dedicated turtle biologist. Our mission is to capture any sea turtle found in the open ocean. Once we spot the turtle, the boat slowly comes up from behind, and with lightning speed, someone, even myself, jumps in and grabs the turtle. One hand behind the neck, the other on the bottom of the cell. We must point the turtle up or you're in for a long ride down. We then bring the turtle on board. Remember, some of these turtles weigh over 100 pounds, so this is not an easy task. Once on board, they are taken back to the ship for weighing, blood and skin samples, and tagging. Each turtle takes around 20 minutes to process and then is released unharmed back into the ocean. The next job is a self-appointed job. I love to fish, and checking the long lines is something I really enjoy. The crew will tow a line about 100 feet with a lure attached. The fish that we have caught so far are yellowfin tuna, wahoo, and mahi. We had an extremely productive day when we cruised by the Alejos Islands. Wahoo was the main catch. I believe we caught 5 40-pound fish. We then process the fish taken. Bob Olson from the Southwest Fisheries Lab in San Diego uses the stomach, liver, and muscle from each fish caught. I get to gut the fish, take the samples, bag them, and record the latitude and longitude, the species, male or female, and the time of the catch. This data is used to determine what and where these fish are feeding on. Sundown is the time of day to go out on the flying bridge. The observer's day is over and things begin to wrap up. As the sun sets over the horizon, it's hard to imagine how beautiful the colors are when you are at sea. Everyone always watches for the green flash. This happens when the sun disappears into the ocean. This is almost a magical experience. I then get ready to employ the CTD capsule 1 hour after sundown. As soon as the capsule is in the water, night is upon us and the ship's lights are turned on. This attracts many interesting sea creatures. Bob Pittman and various other net fishermen are busy capturing flying fish, little fish, and some squid. My job is to help Ileana Ruiz Cooley, a graduate student from New Mexico State University, collect squid samples. One of the night stops, we were able to catch 13 40-pound Humboldt squid. These squid live very deep in the ocean and come up to surface and feed at night. I caught two that night. I was reeling my squid in and could not figure out why he was so heavy. When the squid surfaced, I had two squid attached. Most nights, I'm able to catch a few small squid. The stomachs are extracted along with some tissue for analysis. I was amazed at how much squid will fight when hooked before you bring them aboard. They like to squeeze their mantle and squirt water right at you. Amazing animals, amazing time. Well, the CTD is loaded back onto the ship, and I look at my watch, and it's 10 p.m. The best thing about this time is I get to do the same thing in about six more hours. Well, Rufus and I are going to say goodbye. Rufus is the trigger fish that I caught off of Leo's Islands while we were bottom fishing. I actually got to catch him and name him. Hopefully he'll make it back to the Scripps Institute.

0: If you've got a story to tell, I'd like to hear you on the radio. 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
2: Today, thoughts about cities, farms, and consumption. The University of Houston's College of Engineering presents this series about the machines that make our civilization run and the people whose ingenuity created them. The other night, I sat in a meeting of environmental historians. They spoke of cities and farms. They agreed that cities increase consumption. Finally, I rose to object. Cities don't increase consumption, they reduce it. It seemed so obvious to me, yet they did not agree. So, let me try it on you. How do cities relate to consumption? Clearly, we consume more goods and energy per square mile in a city than on a farm. But consumption per square mile isn't important. What kills us is consumption per person. Both our population and the goods each of us uses is rising. Put the two together and we stress our island Earth very seriously. So, how do the people of New York and Tokyo use their resources? Well, they ride mass transit. They live and work in centrally heated buildings. Centralized dining wastes less food. City dwellers carry out every function of daily life more efficiently. The huge power plants that supply cities are far cleaner per kilowatt hour than wood-burning stoves or kerosene lamps. That efficiency has a sad side effect. The poor go to cities. The very efficiency of cities makes survival possible for those least able to consume. Yet on another level, my historian friends are right. Cities are the great bazaars of our society. We display our wares in cities. They are where our wants are stimulated. A farmer might own the same sort of television I do. He might drive a larger car. Cities drive us both to want those things. You see, cities and farms are not separate things. They're different faces of the same large system. Neither could survive without the other. Neither would even exist without the other. The city farm system expresses what we are. Our machines and our poetry, our music and our thoughts are shot through with imagery of cities and farms. Cities and farms together lead us to consume more. On the other hand, the very size of cities constantly pushes us to reduce waste. The real cause of consumption, of course, is not the city itself. It's our childlike craving for novelty and freedom from constraint. Those forces have always driven technology. I suppose they always will. An adult takes time to savor what he has, but a child demands more, and that's why cities sometimes look more like Dante's vision of hell than the latter-day Edens they can become. I'm John Leanhart at the University of Houston, where we're interested in the way inventive minds work.
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5: On today's broadcast, former Gyeonggi Province Vice Governor Lee Hwa-young is sentenced to 4 months in prison for falsely testifying in Parliament. A main opposition lawmaker claims that the former National Election Commission chief knew about the controversial ballot printing guideline ahead of the June 3rd local elections. And BTS leader RM is appointed the first ever global ambassador of the National Museum of Korea. This is KBS World Radio News. I'm Emily Jennings. Former Gyeonggi Province Vice Governor Lee Hwa-young was sentenced to 4 months in prison for falsely testifying in Parliament. The prosecutors had tried to coerce him into admitting involvement in an alleged remittance to North Korea by providing alcohol and raw salmon. The Suwon District Court convicted Yi of violating the Act on Testimony and Appraisal before the National Assembly early Saturday after a 7-member citizen jury found him guilty of the charge. Yi, however, was acquitted of requesting Kim Song-tae, former Sangbong-wol Group Chairman, to financially support President Lee Jae-myung during his 2018 Gyeonggi governor race and the 2021 presidential primary in violation of the Political Funds Act. The court dismissed charges of power abuse, obstructing exercise of right, obstruction of official duties by fraudulent means, and violation of the Local Finance Act over the ex-vice governor's alleged push to proceed with projects in the north, despite opposition within the provincial government. Yi was earlier convicted of colluding with the domestic underwear maker in a transfer of $8 million to North Korea between 2019 and 2020, as well as receiving illicit political funds and bribes from the company. President Lee Jae-myung on Friday called for an all-out government effort to stabilize prices and revive the economy. Speaking at a senior presidential aides meeting, the president said the Middle East conflict appears to be nearing an end after more than 100 days of fighting. He said the war had inflicted significant damage on the Korean economy through high oil prices, inflation and an exchange rate volatility. The president warned that it could still take considerable time for the full reopening of the Strait of Hormuz and the complete normalization of global energy supply chains. He stressed that the government should view the current situation not as the end of a crisis, but as the beginning of efforts to restore livelihoods and address weaknesses in the economy. He said inflation remains the most urgent challenge, adding that further measures are needed to ease the burden on consumers until international oil prices stabilize. He called for stronger efforts to stabilize the supply and prices of key consumer goods, including eggs, vegetables, fruit and meat.
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5: A People Power Party lawmaker has claimed that former National Election Commission chief No Tae-ak was informed about a controversial ballot printing guideline 6 months before the June 3rd local elections. Representative Kim Eun-hae made the claim on Thursday, disputing findings by an Election Commission fact-finding panel that said No had not been briefed on the measure in advance. According to documents submitted by the National Election Commission to Kim's office, revisions to election guidelines were included in a report presented at a commission meeting held on November 24, 2025. The revisions included lowering the minimum number of ballots to be printed for local elections from 60% to 50% of eligible voters. No and Standing Commissioner Wee Chol-won reportedly attended that meeting. Kim argued that the documents showed the guideline had already been reported to No weeks before the revised election management guidelines and procedural handbook were formally approved. The commission, however, said that the ballot printing provision occupied less than one page of a 42-page report and was not discussed separately. The fact-finding committee had previously stated that No said he had not been informed of the ballot printing reduction before the guideline took effect. Kim accused the former commission chief of misleading the public to avoid responsibility and criticised the committee for relying heavily on statements from senior election officials. She also called for a formal investigation into No and other senior commission officials. Iran has hinted at possibly charging insurance fees against vessels that pass through the Strait of Hormuz, raising concern among the global shipping industry. Citing a document being circulated in the shipping industry on Friday, the Financial Times quoted Iran's Persian Gulf Strait Authority saying that all vessels must hold a valid insurance policy approved by the agency. The document states that the insurance would be provided free of charge for the moment, but that it reserves the right to introduce insurance fees in the future. Under a memorandum of understanding with the United States, Iran has agreed to make arrangements for the safe passage of commercial vessels in the strait at no charge for 60 days. An unnamed Iranian official told the Financial Times that after the 60-day period, Iran and Oman, whose territorial waters also flow through the strait, would agree a format that will likely include fees related to service provision and safe passage.
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5: North Korea says it has bolstered solidarity and cooperation with Russia in politics, diplomacy, the economy and culture under their comprehensive strategic partnership treaty that was signed 2 years ago. In a statement on its website on Friday, the North's foreign ministry said the treaty was part of a historical decision to firmly defend peace and security in the region and abroad. It also said it provided a legal framework to expand and develop the two sides' friendly ties. The ministry mentioned the deployment of North Korean troops to Russia in support of its war against Ukraine as the most exemplary case of fulfilling the treaty, as well as strategic dialogue between their foreign ministers and a push for joint projects in trade, science and technology. The ministry expects to carry out all the potential under the treaty and for it to help further solidify the two sides' friendly relations. The Security Defence Treaty was signed by North Korean leader Kim Jong-un and Russian President Vladimir Putin following their summit in Pyongyang on June 19, 2024. BTS leader RM is set to help promote Korea's cultural heritage around the world. The National Museum of Korea announced on Friday that it has appointed RM as its first ever global ambassador. RM has long shown a strong interest in Korean traditional culture and art. In 2021 and 2022, he donated 100 million won each year to support the preservation and restoration of Korean cultural artifacts overseas through the Overseas Korean Cultural Heritage Foundation. As global ambassador, RM will take part in various promotional activities for the museum and help introduce Korean history and traditional culture to international audiences. After the ceremony, RM toured the special exhibition Danwon Kim Hong-do Painting His Era with museum director Yu Hong-jun. And that's the news from KBS World Radio. I'm Emily Jennings.

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1: Living machines. It's a sign of science. In the future, computers could be made not out of electronics, but out of modified bacteria. Engineer Richard Kitney of the Imperial College of London is one pioneer of this emerging field. He says that unlike today's finicky devices, these living machines could thrive just about anywhere that life exists.
2: You can then implant sensors, for example, let's say at the bottom of the ocean, using biologically based sensors which are capable of withstanding high pressure, low light levels, etc., that can draw on the surrounding environment for their power source, all that kind of thing. And you can only really achieve that using biologically based devices.
1: Kitney says the challenge now is inventing reliable standardized parts for these devices so that engineers can just take them off the shelf when they want to make something. Researchers have already come up with some essential computer parts by inserting modified DNA into E. coli cells. Ultimately, Kitney says that many of these modified cells could be put together to make calculators, computers, medical devices, and even ultra-efficient cars and airplanes. I'm David Ginder. Do you have a question about science? You can hear the answer at heartheanswer.com. 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
4: 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I'm Christopher Intagliata.
5: Rats. They're a defining feature of life in New York City, rustling in trash bags, scurrying along the subway tracks, even becoming famous for occasionally eating pizza. But these urban vermin may be less of a threat to human health than their smaller, cuter cousins, the city's mice.
6: They're in your buildings, and they get into your kitchen cupboards, and they get behind refrigerators. And so they have a real potential to contaminate the environment that you actually live in.
5: Simon Williams is a microbiologist at Columbia University and the University of Western Australia. He and his colleagues trapped more than 400 mice in apartment building basements in Manhattan, Queens, Brooklyn, and the Bronx. They took swabs of the mice's rear ends, gathered feces from the traps, and subjected both to a battery of genetic tests. The mice harbored an array of disease-causing bacteria, like Shigella, Clostridium difficile, Salmonella. They also carried a suite of antibiotic resistance genes and viruses associated with insects, dogs, chickens, and pigs. Mice from a Chelsea apartment building had the most pig virus, perhaps the scientists say because they live near the meatpacking district, which used to have pork processing facilities before fashionable nightclubs took over. The details are in the journal MBio. The mere fact that these microbes can be found in poop, though, isn't cause for immediate alarm.
6: You know, we're not saying that these bugs are all out to get us, but we're just finding the genetic footprint of these bugs. They're indicators, but we're not saying that they're, you know, necessarily out there. And there's a huge problem, so just keep calm in terms of the public health response.
5: Further work might tease out whether there's transmission of bacteria between mice feces and humans. Until then, there are plenty of other New Yorkers to investigate.
6: Cockroach would be an amazing one to go on to next, I think. I think they have real potential.
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7: Hello, and welcome to Distillations, weekly extracts from the past, present, and future of chemistry. I'm Robert Hicks. Each week, we bring you stories on all things chemical, from fermentation to Fermilab. Summer is right around the corner, so in this week's show, we're kicking back with a brewski. We'll learn about ancient brewing practices and explain why a crop shortage may affect the cost of your next drink. That's all coming up on today's episode of Distillations. All beers, no matter where they're from, are essentially made the same way. A sugary liquid produced from a steeped grain is fermented by yeast that produces both alcohol and carbonation. Although fermentation is a decidedly biological process, chemistry plays a huge part in determining how that fermentation takes place and how the final product tastes. We'll start today's show by looking at how calcium, something we more typically associate with milk, affects the brewing process. CHF's Jennifer Dionisio has more in today's Element of the Week.
8: Calcium, a soft, silvery, reactive metal, is the fifth most abundant element on the Earth's surface. It plays a key role in human physiology, and the typical human carries over 2.5 pounds of calcium, mostly in the bones. Calcium is also important in regulating enzymes and stabilizing acid levels, or pH, in the blood. Oddly enough, it does the same thing for beer. In the brewing process, calcium increases enzymatic activity and helps break down proteins. Similarly, calcium ions help regulate pH at various stages in the brewing process by keeping acid levels high enough for fermentation. It does this as part of a buffer system with bicarbonate ions, which are both found in the water used in the brewing process and produced during fermentation. Bicarbonate is more efficient at raising the pH than calcium is at lowering it, but a hoppy beer requires a low pH and therefore a high calcium to bicarbonate ratio. Just as calcium makes hard bones, calcium ions affect the hardness of the water used for brewing. For example, brewers use harder waters with more calcium ions for pale ales and softer waters for lagers. Since the entire water profile, including any number of trace elements and minerals, affects water hardness and pH, no two brewers will produce exactly the same beer. So when people say they can taste the difference between Guinness brewed in Dublin versus Guinness brewed in London, they just might be onto something. And that's it for the Element of the Week. I'm Jennifer Dionisio.
7: Jennifer Dionisio is Program Coordinator for Biotechnology at the Chemical Heritage Foundation's Center for Contemporary History and Policy. Although the variations are endless, beer falls into two main categories, lagers and ales. The two varieties use different kinds of yeast that flourish under different conditions. Lager yeast ferments best around 46 to 55 degrees Fahrenheit, while ale yeast thrives at 60 to 72 degrees. After yeast, one of the most important determinants of a beer's flavor is the kind and proportion of grains used, barley, wheat, corn, or rice. But this year's brewers are facing a shortage of another key ingredient, hops. Audra Wolf explains in today's Chemistry in Your Cupboard.
9: As one of the many ingredients added to beer to impart flavor, hops have been described as the spice or condiment for modern brewing practices. It's believed that the climbing perennial vines, which can reach 18 feet tall, were first cultivated in Bavaria in the 8th century. The plants produce cones, not unlike immature pine cones, that must be dried before brewing. The hops contain alpha acids that help to stabilize the beer and impart bitterness and aroma. During boiling, the alpha acids go through an isomerization process that makes them more soluble in water, and that's what you taste when you drink a very bitter, hoppy beer. In fact, the foam that sets at the top of a glass of beer is partially caused by links between the alpha acids and proteins, which explains why the foam usually tastes more bitter than the rest of the beer. While you can generally credit hops for a beer's bitterness, just how bitter the beer is depends on many factors, including the age of the hops used, the length and intensity of the boil, and when the hops were added. Late additions impart flavor and aroma, not bitterness. Brewers actually have a standard measurement, the IBU, or International Bitterness Unit, to measure bitterness, but it's not considered a true measure because of variations in hops and hopping techniques. Budweiser, for example, has an IBU of 12, whereas an India Pale Ale might have an IBU of 60 or even 100. But due to a recent shortage of the flavorful plant, beer drinkers may have to find a new favorite ale, or else pay the price. A combination of fewer acres planted and bad weather led to a shortage of hops last year, a shortage that has particularly affected microbrewers who rely on hops to produce their distinctive, flavorful beers. If you haven't already seen an increase in the price of your favorite microbrew, you probably will soon. And you might expect subtle changes in taste as microbrewers get creative with their limited hop supplies. For Distillations, I'm Audra Wolf.
7: 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Send your thoughts to distillations@chemheritage.org. 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
10: I'm Robert Hicks.
7: Brewing is one of the oldest technologies known to civilization. We have evidence of beer linking back to ancient Egypt and even Mesopotamia. To learn more about beer's long history, producer Joel Rose visited the Dogfish Head Brewery in Rehoboth Beach, Delaware, where brewmasters have perfected the recipe for the oldest known fermented beverage in the world.
11: Dogfish Head's newest brew is called Theobroma, Greek for fruit of the gods. It's not quite ready for public consumption, but brewer Brian Selders agreed to pour us a sneak preview.
12: Good and murky. Kind of looks like a brownish red, I would say.
13: Kind of an apple cider color.
12: Apple cider color. That's a great way to describe it, sure.
11: The color is the first tip-off that this is not your typical lager. Selders takes a deep sniff before bringing the glass to his lips.
12: It's very subtle. Cocoa aroma. You also smell honey. There's a little green apple in there, I think.
13: Has a lot going on.
12: It certainly does.
11: The recipe for Theobroma is based on a chemical analysis of 3,000-year-old pottery fragments discovered at an archaeological dig in Honduras, the earliest known example of an alcoholic beverage involving chocolate. The original was probably made from the pulpy fruit of the cacao plant, but that was impractical for the modern version, which uses cacao seeds and cocoa powder. What hasn't changed, says Selders, is the fermentation process.
12: What's going on inside the fermenter right now is the yeast is taking up the sugars and converting it into alcohol and carbon dioxide, as well as a pretty large package of esters and phenols, which are just naturally occurring in the fermentation process.
11: In this case, he's feeding the yeast something different than he would for your average beer.
12: Just because there are so many weird ingredients in there, but big picture-wise, it's pretty much the same exact thing.
11: This particular drink dates to around 1200 BC, which makes it pretty young as historical beverages go. The Dogfish Head Brewery has also helped recreate a fermented rice-based drink enjoyed in China around 7000 BC, and a brew that was served around the time of King Midas in ancient Sumeria.
14: This apparently was some kind of a fermented mixed beverage, a grog, that was served up at the final feast for Midas or his one of his ancestors.
11: Patrick McGovern is a molecular archaeologist. The remains of the Sumerian grog were discovered in bronze vessels at an archaeological site in present-day Turkey. Though all McGovern had to do to study them was to climb a few flights of stairs at his office at the University of Pennsylvania. He ran the residue through a battery of modern tests to figure out what the main ingredients might have been.
14: There was honey in it. Grape was part of the composition. And then we had calcium oxalate, which is also referred to as beer stone, which points to barley being part of one of the ingredients.
11: McGovern took his findings to the Dogfish Head Brewery in Delaware to see if they could recreate that ancient beverage.
12: This is the Midas Touch. This was the first in the series of historical beers that we make here.
11: Brian Selders says the Midas Touch Golden Elixir was a hit from the beginning, and it's easy to see why, since it actually tastes like modern beer. But Selders admits he's having a harder time figuring out how to adapt the ancient chocolate drink to the modern palate.
12: The main goal of making this wasn't to make a beer that says, hey, I'm a chocolate beer, look at me. It's really, I'm this really weird thing based on this really weird research, and chocolate just happens to be one part of that.
13: Yeah, it's pretty weird. I can't compare it to anything I've ever actually had.
12: Good. Excellent. You shouldn't be able to compare it to anything you've ever had.
11: Selders says the brewery hopes to perfect the recipe before Theobroma goes on sale in August. In Rehoboth Beach, Delaware, I'm Joel Rose for Distillations.
7: Joel Rose is a freelance producer based in Philadelphia, Pennsylvania. You can find links to our favorite beer recipes on our website, distillations.chemheritage.org. And that's it for this week's episode of Distillations. Today's quotation is attributed to Philadelphia's own Ben Franklin. Beer is living proof that God loves us and wants us to be happy. 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Mia Lobel is our senior producer, with help this week from Lissa Rome. Our assistant producer is Victoria Indeviro, and our executive producer is Audra Wolf. 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Until next time,
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1: Now the news. I'm Tian Lu. Iranian armed forces have reportedly closed the Strait of Hormuz to all vessels. According to Iran's main news agency, the move comes in response to what Tehran described as U.S. and Israeli violations of the Memorandum of Understanding signed earlier between Washington and Tehran. A ceasefire between Lebanon and Israel has also come under strain after at least 5 people were killed in Israeli attacks across southern Lebanon. The attacks came just hours after the ceasefire took effect Friday afternoon. Jim Spellman reports.
2: The Memorandum of Understanding signed earlier this week by the presidents of both Iran and the U.S. reiterates Iran's stance that it is not developing nuclear weapons, but does not address issues like the status of the country's stockpile of enriched uranium. But now those talks, slated to begin Friday in Switzerland, have been delayed because of the fighting between Israel and Hezbollah in southern Lebanon. Iran has consistently insisted that Lebanon be part of the peace deal. President Trump says he spoke with Israeli leadership and pushed them to agree to the ceasefire. Responding to the postponed talks, the foreign ministers of Pakistan, Saudi Arabia, Turkey, and Egypt will meet in Cairo on Sunday to try to keep diplomatic channels open. While the MOU calls for 60 days to negotiate this second phase of a deal, both the U.S. and Iran say that time frame could be extended, and the Iranian side says talks are underway through intermediaries.
1: Saturday marks World Refugee Day, a United Nations designated day to highlight the rights and needs of people forced to flee their homes. The UN Refugee Agency says the global displacement crisis continues to worsen. By the end of 2025, nearly 130 million people worldwide were forcibly displaced or

0: has declared a national state of emergency as a 50-day protest movement continues to disrupt the country. The unrest began after the government removed fuel subsidies, triggering strikes and road blockades led by labor unions and rural groups. Protesters are demanding relief from rising living costs, while some groups are also calling for Paz's resignation. Bolivia's business sector says the blockades have left thousands of trucks stranded and caused billions of dollars in economic loss. The crisis has deepened shortages of fuel and foreign currency, putting further pressure on an economy already facing its most serious downturn in decades. China's Dragon Boat Festival holiday continues to drive strong travel and consumer spending. Transport Ministry data shows more than 235 million cross-regional passenger trips were made on Friday, the first day of the holiday, up nearly 2% from a year earlier. The National Railway Network is expected to handle 12.2 million passenger journeys on the second day of the holiday, with short and medium distance routes particularly popular among families and students. Highway traffic is projected to reach nearly 39.8 million vehicle trips, an increase of more than 2% year-on-year. Meanwhile, cinemas are also seeing a boost. Online ticketing platforms show the holiday box office has surpassed 300 million yuan, or roughly $44 million. China's summer movie season, which began on June 1st, has already generated more than 1 billion yuan in ticket sales. Turkey have been knocked out of the World Cup following their 1-0 loss to Paraguay. In other action, five-time champion Brazil eliminated Haiti from the World Cup with a 3-0 victory. Morocco claimed a 1-0 victory over Scotland thanks to a goal from Ismail Sabari in just the second minute. The goal, timed at 71 seconds, set a new tournament mark for the quickest goal to date. And that's the news. I'm Tian Lu.
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2: A lone explorer. On a mission to reveal the grandeur of Saturn, its rings and moons. After 20 years in space, NASA's Cassini spacecraft is running out of fuel. And so, to protect moons of Saturn that could have conditions suitable for life, a spectacular end has been planned for this long-lived traveler from Earth. In 2004, following a 7-year journey through the solar system, Cassini arrived at Saturn.
3: To the SOI burn attitude or pointing position, light up the rockets.
2: The spacecraft carried a passenger, the European Huygens probe, the first human-made object to land on a world in the distant outer solar system.
4: Huygens' arrival on Saturn's moon Huygens.
2: For over a decade, Cassini has shared the wonders of Saturn and its family of icy moons, taking us to astounding worlds where methane rivers run to a methane sea, where jets of ice and gas are blasting material into space from a liquid water ocean that might harbor the ingredients for life. And Saturn, a giant world ruled by raging storms and delicate harmonies of gravity. Now, Cassini has one last daring assignment. Cassini's grand finale is a brand new adventure. 22 dives through the space between Saturn and its rings. As it repeatedly braves this unexplored region, Cassini seeks new insights about the origins of the rings and the nature of the planet's interior, closer to Saturn than ever before.

On the final orbit, Cassini will plunge into Saturn, fighting to keep its antenna pointed at Earth as it transmits its farewell. In the skies of Saturn, the journey ends, as Cassini becomes part of the planet itself.

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2: You know, I was wondering, thinking about birds and the birds returning in the spring and so on and so forth. Were there ever passenger pigeons in the Northeast and the Adirondack region? You know, you read about these flocks in the Midwest that would take, they would darken the sky for hours or it would take all day to fly by. Do you think there was ever anything like that around here?
3: I always assumed, like you did, I'd always heard the reports from the Midwest about these huge flocks and just assumed that's where they were. But in fact, a lot of them were probably migrating over here to the Northeast. In fact, there are direct reports from Tupper Lake, Meacham Lake, and other places in the Adirondacks of when did the passenger pigeons show up this year, like it was in early May in the 1856 or whatever the year was like that. So they were definitely here.
2: Did they nest in this region?
3: They had roosts and nests and everything pretty much all over the northeastern U.S. and were a major part of the ecosystem. So one person calculated that passenger pigeons made up between a quarter and a third of all birds in North America.
2: Wow.
3: At one time.
2: So if they were breeding in your neighborhood, it must have been quite a sight. I mean, they were huge flocks. They didn't split up to breed or anything, did they?
3: No, it was relatively communal. These giant flocks that would migrate up in the early spring, usually getting in around April in the Adirondacks. Late March into maybe early May was the most common. And then they would migrate south again in the fall, heading down to maybe the Carolinas or something like that. It was just some of these flocks were enormous. There were reports of them being more than a mile wide, horizon to horizon, taking all day to go overhead, being maybe 20 birds deep, and sometimes in multiple layers stacked on top of each other.
2: So if they came to sit down in your woods, what happened to your woods?
3: Oh, they said it was like bird turds, like a downpour. There would be inches, sometimes maybe a foot of guano under these roosting areas.
2: Wow.
3: They'd come in and the trees would be covered, all the branches would be covered with these things, and then the newcomers would land on top of the first ones that were already sitting there, and branches would break off, trees would be bent over.
2: Wow.
3: And so they'd pretty much denude areas of the food. It was mostly beech nuts up here that they were eating, and that must have had a huge impact on the wildlife around here, like deer and bears and maybe red squirrels that depend on the beech nuts.
2: Right. And think of those areas where there was a foot of bird guano on the ground. I mean, wouldn't that change the whole sort of ecology of that area, the soil and the vegetation? And
3: It's probably got impacts. There must have been patchy areas in the Adirondacks and other parts of the country that used to be old passenger pigeon roosts with gobs of this nutritious fertilizer on there. There are reports of places where first all the guano would kill everything because it was too rich and the trees would all be denuded. And then years later, there'd be lush growth of pokeberries. Some people said that the best place to find ginseng in a lot of areas was under these old roosts because it was so fertile under there. So maybe some of the ecology of the northern forest
2: depended,
3: was determined in the past when we had these giant passenger pigeons for centuries.
2: Well, we don't have them anymore, you know. I mean, they went extinct before the turn of the century, right around the turn of the century.
3: In 1914, the last one died in captivity. They were on their way out by the early 1800s, slowly. It picked up by the late 1800s and was a really precipitous decline, and then it was too late to do anything about it by the turn of the century there.
2: And it was basically manned. I mean, they must have been sitting ducks for any kind of predator. I mean, if you're roosting and there's millions of you sitting in the trees, you're going to be vulnerable.
3: Yeah.
2: But
3: Birds of prey were getting them, but the worst was when people went in and were shooting indiscriminately and disrupting the nesting areas. And they weren't able to reproduce and replace themselves. So people would drive them off the nest. They would all pretty much lay their eggs at once. So if you scared them off that day, the entire flock didn't make any babies that year. And there was no protection from them. They couldn't replace their numbers, and that was the end of them.
2: Thanks very much, Dr. Kurt Steger from Paul Smith College. I'm Martha Foley at St. Lawrence University.
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4: Science. Hello, everyone, and thanks for joining us. I'm Rick Pettigrew with a list of the latest breaking news stories from around the world in the audio news from Archaeologica. 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Deep within a pyramid at Teotihuacan in central Mexico, excavators have come upon a chamber containing liquid mercury. A 4,600-year-old tomb in the Nile Delta is not where anyone expected it to be. New research demonstrates the existence and significance of ancient clam gardens on the northwest coast of North America. And a newly published volume of Egyptian papyri contains a unique cure for a hangover. 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So we're really grateful to our supporting members. 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And now, here's Laura Pettigrew with the audio news from Archaeologica. We hope you find this to be a valuable part of your day.
5: Welcome to the audio news from Archaeologica. I'm Laura Pettigrew, and these are the headlines in archaeological and historical news from April 19th to April 25th, 2015. In our first story of the week, a Mexican archaeologist working beneath a towering pyramid in Teotihuacan found a sealed chamber holding liquid mercury. At the Pyramid of the Plumed Serpent in Teotihuacan, once one of the largest cities in the Americas, archaeologist Sergio Gomez found large quantities of mercury in a chamber at the end of a sacred tunnel sealed for nearly 1,800 years. As reported by Reuters, some archaeologists believe the dangerous liquid metal could indicate evidence of an early ruler's tomb. The giant pre-Aztec city in central Mexico was contemporary with several ancient Maya cities, but is still poorly known in many ways. The reason for so much mercury in this underground chamber is not clear, although researchers believe the shining liquid metal served to symbolize an underworld river or lake. Difficult to mine and prized for its reflective properties, mercury, also known as quicksilver, was rare in ancient Mexico. It has been found at a few Maya sites, but never previously at Teotihuacan. Deeper into the sub-pyramid complex, Gomez expects to find the elusive last resting place of a king. If so, it could help settle a debate over how power was held in Teotihuacan, a city of as many as 200,000 people between AD 100 and 700. Teotihuacan's inhabitants left behind no written records, and the city fell empty long before the Aztecs came to power in the 14th century. Gomez's six-year excavation in the tunnel has yielded tens of thousands of artifacts, including stone sculptures, jewelry, and giant seashells leading to three chambers. The painstaking excavation has slowed due to extreme humidity, mud, and now the need for protective gear to avoid mercury poisoning. According to George Cowgill, a U.S. archaeologist who has spent more than four decades excavating Teotihuacan, the mercury find increases the odds of finding a tomb. However, according to Mexican archaeologist Linda Manzanilla, the city may have been ruled by not a single king, but a council of four lords. That argument is supported by the absence of depictions of kings or a single palace in any of the city's many murals. Thus, what Gomez may find is the remains of one of these ruling counselors. According to Gomez, the excavation of the chambers should be finished by October, with an announcement of findings by the end of 2015. The Cairo Post is reporting that a 4,600-year-old tomb belonging to a little-known fourth pharaoh of the Third Dynasty, Pharaoh Ka'ba, has been unearthed in Egypt's central delta town of Kesna. According to Egypt's antiquities minister Mamdou El-Damati, the significance of the new discovery stems from the fact that the Memphis necropolis, located to the south of the Giza pyramids, always has been known to be the burial city of Third Dynasty pharaohs. This new find at Kesna is far to the north and suggests new possibilities for royal discoveries. Kesna is best known from the late period, 664 to 332 BC, and subsequent Greco-Roman times. The find of Ka'ba's very early period tomb there raises several questions about the place of a province like Kesna in the Old Kingdom period, as well as burial customs in general. The tomb came to light during geophysical surveys carried out by the archaeology mission of the Egypt Exploration Society. According to Dr. Joanne Rowland, director of the mission, a mud brick mastaba was discovered in Kesna in 2010. The excavations took place from then until 2014. A seal with the pharaoh's name was found last year, confirming it as his tomb. As reported by the Cairo Post, little is known about Kaaba. He is best known from his previously discovered mastaba in Zawiyat el-Aryan, which lies between the Giza pyramids and the Old Kingdom necropolis of Abu Sir, which is in Cairo. His name, which means radiant soul, was found inscribed on objects inside the mastaba. The later pyramid, an unfinished step pyramid, also located in Zawiyat el-Aryan, has been tentatively associated with the Third Dynasty pharaoh, although no remains of his burial were found. Kaaba is believed to have reigned a relatively brief 4 years, from 2603 to 2599 BC, although these dates are highly conjectural based on scanty evidence of this early pharaoh. The new discovery also raises historical debates regarding the identity of several individual burials found previously at the Kesna site. Traveling now to the Pacific Northwest, we learn how expansion on past research has helped Simon Fraser University archaeologist Danan Lapovsky and 10 collaborators to extend their findings about ancient clam gardens in the Pacific Northwest. Lapovsky's team has shown indigenous peoples of the Northwest coast didn't just gather the natural ocean's bounty. Rather, all along the coastlines from Alaska down to Washington State, they were farmers who cultivated productive clam gardens to ensure a sustainable clam harvest. In a new paper just published in the scholarly journal American Antiquity, the team describes how it isolated novel ways to date the stone terraces that created clam beaches. The researchers identified many places where people built gardens on bedrock, creating ideal clam habitats where there were none before. This clearly challenges the notion that First Nations were living in wild, untended environments. According to Lapovsky, many pre-modern cultures worldwide have practiced various kinds of marine management, but the Pacific Northwest is one of the few places in the world where this can be documented. One reason for this is because the foreshores are more intact than elsewhere, retaining valuable geological and archaeological evidence. Even more important, researchers can work closely with indigenous knowledge holders descended directly from the pre-contact cultures that created and managed the ocean farming system. For this latest research, the Canadian team drew together many sources of information, including First Nations linguistic data, oral traditions and memories, geomorphological surveys, archaeological techniques, and ecological experiments. This latest study is on the heels of one published a year ago by Lapovsky and her collaborators. The original three-year study, published in the online open-access journal PLOS ONE, found that these ancient gardens produced four times as many butter clams and unmodified clam beaches, and twice the number of little-neck clams. This was the first study to provide empirical evidence of the productivity of ancient Pacific Northwest clam gardens and their capacity to increase food production. The researchers are not alone in their interest in clam farming. They are members of the Clam Garden Network, a coastal group of people interested in ancient clam management for many reasons, not just their archaeological and cultural significance, but for the role of clam beds in local food security and sustaining the coastal environment. Lapovsky's team is now comparing clam garden productivity to that of modern aquaculture and assessing whether the shell-rich beaches of clam gardens can help buffer against increasing ocean acidification. Her team will build experimental clam gardens, applying many of the traditional cultivation techniques learned from First Nations collaborators to document this further and also as a means of increasing food production and food security today. In our final story, we learn how hangovers were cured in ancient Egypt from the 80th and largest volume of papyri from the Oxyrhynchus collection. The 1,900-year-old medical manuscripts are part of a collection of over 500,000 documents found in the ancient Egyptian town of Oxyrhynchus by researchers Bernard Grenfell and Arthur Hunt about a century ago. The writers of these ancient papyri, written in Greek, relied heavily on Greek knowledge, part of the Hellenistic culture that spread throughout Egypt and the wider Middle East after the conquests of Alexander the Great. As reported by the website Live Science, the study and publication of so many papyri has been a long and slow task going on for a century. One newly translated papyrus offers a recipe for a hangover or a drunken headache cure. The alcohol victim was directed to string together leaves from a shrub called Alexandrian Camidaphne and wear this around his neck. Although people in the ancient world believed this plant could ease a headache, whether the cure really worked, let alone on a hangover, is unknown. Alexandrian Camidaphne is an evergreen shrub, now classified botanically as Ruscus racemosus, and also under its former name, Denaea racemosus. A member of a widespread family of plants, the Camidaphne currently is known as Alexandrian laurel or poet's laurel. The recently published volume collects research on and translations of about 30 papyri from the Oxyrhynchus collection, covering a wide variety of medical issues and ailments, including hemorrhoids, ulcers, tooth problems, and even eye surgery. One text contains about a dozen recipes for an eye-cleaning lotion called Collyrium. A sample recipe to treat rheum, a discharge of mucus from the eyes, contains a medley of ingredients, including copper flakes, antimony oxide, white lead, washed lead dross, starch, dried roses, rainwater, gum arabic, poppy juice, and a plant called Celtic spikenard. That treatment is relatively mild compared to the techniques for eye surgery. One text is a first-person account of surgery performed on an eyelid that was turned inside out, causing irritation. The text is fragmentary, and some of the words are uncertain. However, it's clear that this was not an operation for the faint of heart, especially given there was no anesthesia. It describes how the surgeon removed part of the eyelid with a small, round-bladed knife. The medical papyri owned by the Egypt Exploration Society are kept at the Sackler Library at Oxford University, where they undergo continued study and research. That wraps up the news for this week. For more stories and daily news updates, visit Archaeologica on the World Wide Web at archaeologica.org, where all the news is history. I'm Laura Pettigrew, and I'll see you next week.
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6: 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I'm the director of the Science Working Group at Radio Newark. 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
8: Propaganda and the Color of Light. The Monday Morning Memo for August 12th, 2016. Sunlight is composed of red, green, and blue light waves. Combine these together and you get white light. Remove the red from white light and you will no longer be able to see red in anything illuminated by that light. Red will no longer exist. Remove the blue and you will no longer see blue. This is the secret of propaganda. Propaganda is an emotionally charged word, so we should probably establish a definition for the purposes of this discussion. Propaganda is a form of persuasion that refuses to consider the point of view of its opponent. Instead, propaganda will mock, vilify, and demonize its opponent, or ignore its opponent's perspective completely. Google propaganda, and you'll learn the term dates back to 1622, when Pope Gregory XV decided to send out missionaries to propagate, or propagando, the faith. To facilitate this, he created the Sacra Congregatio Christiano Nomini Propagando. The cardinal in charge of propagando became known as the Red Pope, due to the importance of his duties and the extraordinary extent of his authority. In 1982, Pope John Paul II renamed it the Congregation for the Evangelization of Peoples, probably because the word propaganda had been given a bad name by Joseph Goebbels, the minister of propaganda in Nazi Germany. Catholics in 1622 wanted to eliminate the Protestant perspective, which is only fair, because Protestants wanted to eliminate the Catholic perspective. This polarization caused millions to die in religious wars. But that doesn't make religion bad. It is a polarized perspective, whether in religion or sports or anything else, that is bad. A person can have a strong and unchangeable point of view, but still retain the courtesy and breadth of vision to understand how an intelligent person might embrace the opposite point of view. Think of your opponent as watching a sporting event from the seat exactly opposite yours. You're both watching the same game, but his left is your right, and your right is his left. So which of you is the liar? Which of you is the fool? 200 million Muslims are Shiites. 1.6 billion Muslims are Sunnis. When the Islamic prophet Muhammad died in 632 AD, a debate emerged about who would be his successor. Both sides agreed that Allah is the one true God and that Muhammad was his messenger. But one group, the Shiites, felt Muhammad's successor should be someone in his bloodline, while the other, the Sunnis, felt a pious individual who would follow the prophet's customs would be acceptable. Both Sunnis and Shiites read the Quran, believe Prophet Muhammad was the messenger of Allah, fast during Ramadan, pledge to make a pilgrimage to Mecca, practice ritual prayer 5 times a day, give charity to the poor, and pledge themselves to their faith. But rather than celebrate what they have in common and use those bonds to facilitate peace and prosperity, the Sunnis and Shiites have chosen bitter war. Democrats and Republicans seem to be making a similar choice. I, for one, want no part of it. Justice and mercy are both important and good and true, but they exist in perpetual tension, an eternal tug of war. I'm sure I'll be criticized for saying this, but it seems to me that one side wants to shine bold red light on the importance of protecting ourselves from those who would do us harm, while the other side wants to shine a soothing blue light on the pain of the struggling and the oppressed. If propagandists are successful in their attempts to eliminate the red or the blue from the light that shines from America, I fear we will learn we have amputated an arm because we didn't understand its purpose. Roy H. Williams.
7: Ruben Gonzalez didn't have a lick of athletic talent, but he dreamed of becoming an Olympian. From bench warmer to record holder, Ruben succeeded through courage and perseverance. He is the only Olympic athlete ever to compete in 4 Olympic Games in 4 different decades, most recently in the 2010 Vancouver Winter Olympics at age 47. Roving reporter Rodebart visited with Ruben in his home near the U.S. Olympic Training Center in Colorado Springs. You'll find Rodebart's gold medal report at MondayMorningRadio.com.
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11: So what difference does it make that C.S. Lewis started his adult academic career as an embittered atheist? Hi, this is Dave Zanotti. Let's talk about it today on the Public Square. Well, for starters, maybe it ought to give all of us a lot more patience with people who struggle with questions of faith and belief. If you study the life of C.S. Lewis, you realize that he had some pretty bitter things happen to him as a child, and those influenced his view of eternity and his view of the concept of the Creator. He also had some very big father issues in his life, and all of these things he confesses out loud in the totality of his works. But who am I to judge? Everyone stands or falls based upon the truth that they choose in the end to believe. Now, Lewis came kicking and screaming into theism from atheism. Those are his own terms. He also used the term that he was slowly melting out of the ice. And it's a hard story, but a heartwarming story at the same time, because it was the continuing questions that were being asked of Lewis by his many colleagues, who were believers and college professors and bright and articulate artistic people of words. And that's where Lewis lived, in the world of words and ancient civilizations. And the continuing questions In a fellowship of dialogue, of consistency and faithfulness and friendship, is what eventually pushed Lewis to the point where he couldn't escape any longer the hard questions. He couldn't dismiss them based upon his emotion or his intellect. And eventually he came to the realization that he couldn't escape the biggest question of all, which is the question of why. We'll talk more about this tomorrow. This is Dave Zanotti. Thanks for listening.
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10: The following piece comes from Backstory with the American History Guys. Each week, Backstory takes a topic, say birth, disease, or college sports, and explores the history of that topic in America. Historians Brian Ballow, Ed Ayers, and Peter Onuf host the show. Here are the guys.
12: For the rest of the hour today, we're focusing on that idyllic image the railroad companies capitalized on in the 19th century, the image of the independent, self-sufficient yeoman farmer. And we're considering the ways subsequent generations have continued to capitalize on it.
13: Consider the current Farm Bill, for example. The most recent version of that legislation awarded more than $5 billion in direct subsidies to farmers each year. Now, the Farm Bill is set to expire this week, and its future is very uncertain. Fortunately, history, not the future, is our beat, and so we got to wondering how those subsidies got started in the first place.
12: The most basic answer is that they started with the Agricultural Adjustment Act of 1933, created in the midst of the Great Depression. But farmers by then had been lobbying for political reform going all the way back to the populists in the 1890s. That third-party movement was defeated by voters in 1896, and 2.5 decades later, when conditions for farmers had hit rock bottom, they came up with a new strategy.
14: What happened in the 1920s is the representation of farmers as an interest group came to Washington.
15: This is Adam Scheingate, a political scientist at the Johns Hopkins University. Adam says that the powerful farm lobby we know today has its origins in the American Farm Bureau Federation.
14: So the Farm Bureau begins in 1919, and it's really an outgrowth of the efforts by the federal government itself to promote the development of agriculture and increases in productivity by sending out folks called county agents through something called the Extension Service. The county agents really became an important force by helping organize farmers into county farm bureaus. And then those farm bureaus came together into state farm bureaus. And in 1919, a federation of states made the American Farm Bureau Federation. And they decided that they should employ a guy named Gray Silver to go.
15: Oh, you're making that name up.
14: to go to Washington and to represent their interests. And in fact, there were other groups like the Grange that also employed Washington representatives at that time. And I think it's a recognition by farmers, given their history of efforts to shape policy through electoral politics and the failures of those strategies in the late 19th century, to take their case to Washington not as a partisan force but as an economic or occupational interest that would potentially cross party lines and speak directly to members of Congress, senators who represented farmers, who came from the rural parts of the United States, and speak more directly to their constituency interests rather than their partisan identities.
15: Adam, something isn't adding up here. I mean, you've convinced me that this is an innovative lobby that comes to Washington, but unless I missed something, there wasn't any major farm legislation passed in the 1920s.
14: Well, they tried. They were successful in getting Congress to pass legislation that would have required the government to step in and purchase commodities to lift prices. But that bill, which was called the McNary-Hogan Act, named after its sponsors, was vetoed by President Calvin Coolidge twice, in fact.
15: So, in other words, the farmers were successful in capturing Congress. They just forgot one important office.
14: That's right. That's right. And they couldn't get the bill signed. And then by the end of the 1920s, the Farm Bureau sees a massive decline in their membership in the latter part of the 1920s.
15: Is that because people can't afford to pay the dues?
14: That's right. They can't afford to pay the dues. They're maybe leaving farming. You think about the Dust Bowl in the 30s. And so
15: sure.
14: The leadership of the Farm Bureau at the time is thinking about two problems, really. One is the problem of how to help agriculture. The other is the problem of how to maintain and build an organization of farmers. And with the 1933 Agricultural Adjustment Act, they come upon a solution to both. One is a government policy which will control production and lift prices, but also will be administered through those same county agents and, in fact, through the farm bureaus in those localities, so that joining the farm bureau becomes closely linked to receiving a government check. And, in fact,
15: there's an incentive for joining.
14: That's right. And through the 1930s, their membership takes off and they become the largest farm organization in the country.
15: Were there other factors in the 30s that made farmers particularly effective? I'm going to throw out one possibility. When everyone is hurting, when everybody all of a sudden is feeling pain, perhaps it's a little easier to get the same proposals through. Was that a factor?
14: We have to remember that farming was a much larger part of the economy than it is today. So in terms of economic recovery, it would make sense that farming and agriculture would have to be a big part of the puzzle or a big part of the solution to the Depression.
15: So we're not doing something special for the farmers. This is what we need to get the economy moving again.
14: Well, I would say it was part of the larger fabric of weaving a welfare state in the 1930s, that we just happened to have a sector-specific form of a welfare state.
15: But of course, there were plenty of groups that were not successful. What made farmers particularly effective in the 1930s?
14: Well, I think we have to remember geographic representation. We have a lot of members of Congress, members of the Senate who represent rural areas. And for those members of Congress and senators, the farm lobby becomes a very important and reliable source of information about what's happening back home in their districts. And that's, I think, an important basis for the influence of the farm vote, creating that link between an interest group and elected representatives. And perhaps it's easier to do that with agriculture because for those rural areas, that's very clearly the most important concern that most people have. Perhaps in other parts of the country, there's a number of issues. There's business, there's labor, there's maybe ethnic issues, immigration. Perhaps there's more of a single issue focus at the time in these rural areas that allows that linkage to become stronger.
15: So is this the 20th century variant of farmers being good citizens? What they're adding now to the traditional notion of that independent, uncorruptible farmer is a source of information for D.C.? They're kind of the first public opinion polls in many ways.
14: Well, I guess so. Yeah, I mean that they figure out a way to communicate. But I think your question is also getting at this interesting aspect of farming that on the one hand is about the individual yeoman, but is also about claiming a certain exceptionalism for farming, that it's different from other occupations. It's subject to different challenges, let's say, of the weather or other factors beyond farmers' control, that it performs an important function in the larger economy. We all have to eat, that farmers are obviously are part of this fabric of democracy going back to Jefferson. And all of those political, economic, cultural claims, I think, combine to make the claims of farmers particularly forceful in American politics.
15: Adam Scheingate is a political science professor at the Johns Hopkins University. He's the author of The Rise of the Agricultural Welfare State, Institutions and Interest Group Power in the United States, France, and Japan.
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3: Who benefits from early heart valve replacement?
4: Targeted heating of the brain to control essential tremors.
3: How about prostate cancer prevention?
4: And cardiac resynchronization therapy. What is it and who benefits?
3: That's what we're talking about this week on PodMed, the weekly look at the medical headlines from Johns Hopkins, posted on August 16th, 2013. I'm Elizabeth Tracy.
4: And I'm Rick Lang, professor of medicine at Johns Hopkins and vice chairman of medicine at the University of Texas in San Antonio.
3: Rick, why don't we start with something that I disparage all the time, of course, and that's prostate cancer. We're going to take a look at the New England Journal of Medicine, this long-term trial using finasteride to see if prostate cancer can be prevented.
4: Well, Elizabeth, I know you disparage it because it seems like it's been in the news consistently, but I'll remind you that currently a man in the United States has a 16.5% lifetime risk of receiving the diagnosis of prostate cancer. But this particular study in the New England Journal is a follow-up with regard to the use of a drug called finasteride, what's called a 5-alpha reductase inhibitor, for prevention of cancer. And the initial results were reported back in 2003. And it looked like this drug significantly reduced the risk of cancer, albeit at an increased risk of diagnosing high-grade cancers. So as a result, it kind of fell out of favor. Well, this is the 18-year follow-up. And why that's important is because diagnosing cancer is of secondary importance. What's really important is, does it actually improve survival? So in this 18-year follow-up of almost 19,000 men who are randomized to finasteride or placebo, what they realized is that those who received finasteride had a 30% lower risk of developing cancer, a slight increased risk of developing high-grade cancer, but more importantly, no difference in survival. So although finasteride reduced the risk of cancer by one-third, it didn't improve survival.
3: Clearly, this is one of those things we can give it a miss. Probably not a good idea to go on finasteride if you're worried about your prostate cancer risk. I do have to say that you have editorialized in the past that one way to not worry about prostate cancer is just don't get screened. And that's exactly what the editorialists say.
4: Exactly. In fact, when you look at what kind of prostate cancers the finasteride reduced, it was the low-grade cancers, which are not likely going to cause problems unless we treat them when they don't need to be treated. So you're right. If people want to reduce the risk of diagnosing cancer, then don't get the screening PSA.
3: Okay, I wonder if we're going to get some kind of snarky comments from our listenership about that one, particularly anyone who's interested in urology. Let's stay in the New England Journal of Medicine and talk about this issue, essential tremor, something that affects a lot of people. It's very bothersome, and whether we can ablate very precisely a certain part of the brain to help those folks.
4: It's the most common movement disorder, this thing called essential tremors. As much as 4% of the population develops it. It's kind of this rhythmic oscillation of the hands. And although it's not medically dangerous, it's progressive, it's disabling. And although we don't know exactly what causes it, we do know there's a familial predisposition. And we also know the tracts in the brain that are responsible for the kinesia, that is the movement. In the past, for people that had very severe tremors, we could actually do surgery or deep brain stimulation to try to minimize them. So this will be the smallest study we report on today. It's only 15 patients. It's not randomized. It's an open label study of patients that had severe disabling essential tremors. And some of them had tremors for as long as 30 years. And they received a treatment called thermal ultrasound ablation. They were fitted with a crown on their head. They were put into an MRI magnet that precisely identified the anatomic relationships. And then on this crown, they had an ultrasound that could precisely locate beams to cause heating of the specific tracts in the brain. And in this particular trial, it was very effective in reducing tremors and improving quality of life in these 15 individuals who received it.
3: wonderful advances here, things that utilize these amazing technologies that we have now for brain imaging and also for focusing the beam. So it ablates very specifically that area of the brain that seems to be troublesome. So my question, of course, always has to be, yeah, okay, well, then what happens down the road? Because nature abhors a vacuum. We don't keep anything around that's not necessary. So what are the consequences of ablating these tracts?
4: Oh, great questions. First thing I need to tell our listeners is they follow these patients up to a year, and it looked like the results were durable. Now, there are some side effects, because even though we focus these beams on a particular part of the brain, there are other areas right around it that have essential function. So, for example, some of these people had difficulty walking. They had ataxia that lasted for about a week. One of the individuals had permanent dysesthesias or paresthesia, that is trouble feeling in the index finger of his dominant hand. So there are potential side effects. This is a very limited study. I'm going to call it a proof of concept. But the nice thing is, it's non-invasive. These patients had the procedure done, and they went home the next day. So this holds great promise. But as you mentioned, we need more studies.
3: But certainly good news for those folks who have essential tremor, because, gosh, when I've seen them, they just can really be very disabled by that.
4: In fact, some of these people couldn't even feed themselves. And then after the procedure, they were able to eat in a normal amount of time.
3: Wonderful news. So let's turn now to the Journal of the American Medical Association, a very common problem. I always laugh about it. MVP, no, not most valuable player, mitral valve prolapse. And who benefits from early valve replacement?
4: Most people that have mitral valve prolapse don't have any significant problems from that, but there is an occasional individual in which the valve is so thickened or so elongated when it should close, it doesn't close adequately, and the valve ends up being leaky, or what we call regurgitant. Based on older studies, when that happened, we would recommend that the patient have this watchful waiting approach. We would continue to follow them unless they developed symptoms related to that, or unless it began to affect heart function. And if it didn't, we say, well, let's not do surgery now because it carries some risk, and let's just keep waiting. What's happened is the surgery has gotten much better. And instead of replacing the valve, now we can actually repair the valve in more than 95% of the time. So this was a study that addressed the question, with these newer techniques, is it better to operate earlier? And this wasn't a randomized trial. It was a registry of over 2,000 patients that had mitral valve prolapse. A half of them had no indication for surgery, but nevertheless, many of those individuals had surgery soon after the diagnosis. And what they discovered was that the patients that had surgery earlier were less likely to have heart failure over the ensuing 10 years. It looked like it reduced the risk of heart failure by about 60%. It also reduced the risk of mortality by about 40%. Furthermore, it appears that the benefit of surgery was sustained for 20 years.
3: I find this really interesting. And of course, the nerd in me is saying, interesting. Is there something about the mitral valve and dysfunction of the mitral valve that predicts subsequent more severe heart problems, such as heart failure? Because what in the world would it be about this mitral valve that would subsequently lead to heart failure?
4: Now we can repair the valve. We can actually do the surgery before it begins to affect the left ventricle. That is, cause enlargement of the heart. Because once you initiate that, it probably continues on even after the valve is repaired. So the message of this is for people with severe regurgitation and mitral valve prolapse, have your surgery done earlier rather than later at centers with high volumes of these procedures.
3: Okay. So I feel better now. The mechanism then is that a dysfunctional mitral valve then leads to left ventricular dysfunction and consequent heart failure.
4: That is correct.
3: Okay. Well, I feel better about that. And I'm sure people with MVP who have a severe problem also are going to feel better about it. Let's turn to our final study then. Who benefits from CRT? That's also in the Journal of the American Medical Association.
4: CRT is what's known as cardiac resynchronization therapy. For people that have heart failure, we have a number of medications that can actually improve survival and improve symptoms. And in an occasional individual where the ventricle is not squeezing synchronously, that is, all the walls are not contracting at the same time, we can actually put a pacemaker on one wall and the other wall and pace it so that the whole heart synchronizes the contraction. And we know that this therapy, in addition to medication, can also improve symptoms and reduce mortality and reduce hospital readmissions. But the question is, who most benefits from it. And this was a retrospective cohort study of Medicare beneficiaries who received a CRT and were in a national registry. Over 24,000 patients. This is a high-risk group. The three-year mortality for this group was about 26%. And those patients that received the most benefit were those that had abnormalities on their EKGs that showed that conduction through the heart was particularly delayed. For our healthcare providers, that is people that had a left bundle branch block and had a QRS duration of more than 150 milliseconds. Conduction through the heart is really, really slow. By pacing both sides of the heart, we can significantly improve survival and decrease heart failure.
3: Really good news. I like all these good news studies. They're making me feel very happy this morning. And of course, this all looks like where it seems like we're really headed in medicine in general, which is very specifically targeting, hey, who is going to benefit from this therapy? And therefore, we can avoid it in folks who really aren't going to benefit.
4: You're right. Currently, about 30 to 40% of people that we're using CRT for don't receive any benefit. You put them through a procedure that carries risk. It's a very high cost. And if it doesn't help, then we shouldn't be doing it. So what this study does is it informs us which patients are most likely to receive the most benefit from it.
3: Excellent. So on the blog this week, I'm going to do the focused thalatomy for essential tremor from the New England Journal of Medicine, just because I really like it. And it seems like it could benefit a very large number of people. That's a look at this week's medical headlines from Johns Hopkins. I'm Elizabeth Tracy.
4: And I'm Rick Lang. Y'all live well.
5: Brooke Ellison is a surprising person.
6: When I was 11 years old, I was hit by a car and no one expected me to live.
5: She surprised people by living.
6: I've been paralyzed from the neck down and on a ventilator since that time.
5: And she surprised them by going to college.
6: Tomorrow, I will graduate from Harvard.
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10: I'm Dr. Anthony Lizowitz, and this is Climate Connections. Farming is risky, and it's getting riskier as climate change causes more extreme weather. To increase their resilience, some farmers grow a variety of crops, so if one fails, they have others to fall back on. But farming this way can make it harder to get crop insurance.
11: Very small and very diversified farms are not well served through the crop insurance system.
10: Julia Barton of the Organic Farmers Association says federal crop insurance, which helps cover losses after disasters, was designed for conventional farms that grow a single crop, like corn or soybeans. For a long time, it was not a feasible option for small diversified farms because they needed a separate policy for each crop. So about 10 years ago, the USDA began offering coverage for multiple crops under one policy. But Barton says hurdles remain. Many small farmers struggle to find an agent who can help them navigate the process. And those who rotate crops may struggle to provide the year-over-year documentation the program requires. Her group advocates for more reforms and discounts.
11: It's important that we have safety nets in place to support farmers while they are being as resilient as they can be.
10: Climate Connections is produced by the Yale Center for Environmental Communication. To learn more about climate change, visit climateconnections.org.

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1: This is DW News, our top stories. The U.S. military is denying Iran's claims it has once again closed the Strait of Hormuz. This comes just days after the two signed an agreement that reopened the vital waterway to shipping. Iran is citing Israel's continued attacks in Lebanon as the reason for the closure and is warning vessels to stay away. At least 16 people have been reported killed in fighting in southern Lebanon since a ceasefire between Israel and Hezbollah took effect on Friday. Bolivia's president, Rodrigo Paz, has declared a state of emergency, enabling wider military deployment to clear road blockades after nearly 2 months of protests paralyzed the economy and fueled demands for his resignation. Protesting groups, many allied with the leftist former president, Evo Morales, cut off key roads, stranding trucks and choking supplies of food, fuel and medicines. A punishing summer heat wave is sweeping across much of Europe. Several countries, including Spain, Portugal, Germany, and parts of the UK, have issued emergency alerts. One of the hardest hit is France. More than half the country is currently under a severe heat warning, with forecasters predicting temperatures will rise above 40 degrees Celsius in the coming days.
2: Profile America, Sunday, June 20th. This is one of the nation's favorite days, Father's Day. Aside from the usual observance with cards, a gift, or preparing a favorite meal, it's a day to say thanks to the dads, stepfathers, grandfathers, and other father figures for all they've done to help raise the following generation. The occasion dates back to 1910 when Sonora Dodd of Spokane, Washington, wanted to honor her father who raised six children by himself after his wife died. The idea caught on and spread across the country but didn't become official until 1966. About 75 million men are fathers, and around 30 million are grandfathers. Over 24 million men are part of married couple families with children younger than 18 years. You can find more facts about America from the U.S. Census Bureau online at census.gov.
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this series about the machines that make our civilization run and the people whose ingenuity created them. I think a lot about muscle memory as I grow older, our wonderful ability to do complex tasks unconsciously, the fine motions of bike riding, piano playing, shaving, of walking. Debate goes on over just how the brain does that, so I won't go there. Rather, let's think about muscle memory and engineering design. Take typing. We're stuck with our QWERTY keyboard layout because it was designed before people realized they could touch type. So we type on QWERTY keyboards without looking. Our brain says G and our finger unconsciously goes to that key. Our muscle memory is wed to QWERTY, and now we won't accept a better layout. Or think about muscle memory and perfect pitch. The rare person who has it can sing, say, an E-flat with no context. Here in America, just a few out of every 10,000 people has perfect pitch. In China, with its pitch-inflected language, the number is higher. Chinese children are attuned to pitches from the cradle. But ask an average citizen on the street to sing the first line of some popular tune. More often than not, she'll do it in the key she's been singing along with her radio. That's not perfect pitch, it's vocal cord muscle memory. Singing from printed music is a lot like typing. The muscles that tense our vocal cords react to a written E-flat, much as our typing finger reacts when the brain says the letter E. So, what happens if we're asked to sing a piece in a key other than the one where it's written? Now that E-flat has to be sung as, say, a G. Without perfect pitch, we don't know that we're being started out in the wrong place. But think about typing. We've all had the experience of trying to type on an unfamiliar QWERTY keyboard. Our touch typing deteriorates. Same thing with singers. Each time we try to sound a note, our muscles are doing something inconsistent with our muscle memory of that printed note. I meet people who think they can play a hymn in a key other than the one where it's written. Of course, the result is the same as giving a typist a strange keyboard. Things go wrong. Notes come out flat or sharp, like the typist reaching for W and typing E. This is an ongoing problem in engineering design. Any machine, automobile, cell phone, piano, has to interface with a human being. And we engineers are constantly tempted to decide what should work when we create something new. The result might be a highway with an awkward intersection, or a copy machine with an array of buttons that give it vast but incomprehensible flexibility. Which of us has not been flummoxed by a new point-and-shoot camera with too many obscure switches in illogical places? It's a hard-learned lesson in humility, but if we try to design without keeping our user's muscle memory clearly in mind, the result will be, well, the machine we build will simply be out of tune. I'm John Leinhard at the University of Houston, where we're interested in the way inventive minds work.

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1: This week, we'll be learning how depression scars the brain and why sex pays off for complex organisms like, well, us. But first, bugs and birds flap their wings. Airplanes don't. But now there's an exception to this simple rule of thumb.
0: And it's called the Dullfly. It's a foot-long plane inspired by the dragonfly and developed by engineering students at Delft University in the Netherlands. Team leader Dan Van Genneken says the flapping wings allow the plane to fly fast or slow, and even to stop and hover. And thanks to a miniature camera that interacts with computers on the ground, the Dullfly can be programmed to recognize almost anything, like safety hazards at a construction site.
2: Or you could say, for example, give us a signal if you see anything red, or if you see a crack in this pipe, then it just flies around, and as soon as it sees something that is predefined, it will give a signal to the base station and say, I found it.
0: Of course, it could also be a powerful surveillance tool in foreign combat zones or domestic terrorist targets.
1: Next, we have a question from a podcast listener about why our mouths sometimes seem faster than our brains.
0: Yes, this is something I know I do. Somebody

0: asks me a question, I'll ask them to repeat it, and then almost immediately realize I understood it the first time. Well, James Lamuccio, a podcast listener from Weston, Connecticut, also experienced it and wrote us to ask why it happens. We turned to cognitive psychologist Herb Clark of Stanford. He told us that people can't stand to have more than about a second's pause in between question and response. So those who don't understand a question within that time might ask what, but a moment later they might grasp the question after all.
1: And if that was the case, they have the option of interrupting and going ahead and answering the question.
0: Do you have a science question?
2: What?
0: I said, do you have a science question? Well, if so, call us at 1-800-WHY-IS-IT. If we use it on the air, you'll win a science update mug.
2: Thanks, James, for that question. The use of antidepressant drugs has skyrocketed in the past two decades, but scientists are examining whether those drugs are really curing depression or simply masking it.
0: And according to a new study in mice, the roots of depression may lie in the parts of the brain that antidepressants can't get to. It was led by psychiatrist Eric Nessler of the University of Texas Southwestern Medical Center. His team found that when small mice were repeatedly bullied by larger mice, they lost interest in food, sex, and socializing like depressed people. Their brains also shut down production of a key protein in the hippocampus, a part of the brain involved in human depression. Antidepressants temporarily counteracted the problem, but didn't fix the underlying cause.
3: This could well be one mechanism of why people on antidepressants for either depression or post-traumatic stress disorder or social anxiety-related syndromes have to remain on their medication, oftentimes for years and sometimes for a lifetime.
0: These findings could point the way toward a more permanent cure.
2: Hey, Bob, ever think about sex and wonder, why bother?
0: No, actually, never. But biologists do wonder why complex organisms like us do bother with sex when simple creatures like amoebas just split in two. They know that sex helps stop the spread of deadly mutations because it combines the genes from two organisms. But sex is also much slower because, well, God knows, finding a mate takes time. Emmanuel Tannenbaum is a mathematical biologist who studies sex at Ben-Gurion University in Israel.
4: So there are various theories, biological theories out there, but it's largely regarded as one of the unsolved problems in evolutionary biology.
0: Tannenbaum's model shows that organisms that take a long time to develop and reproduce, like humans, don't lose that much more time looking for mates. So the benefits of sex are worth the costs. But for quickly replicating organisms like bacteria, sex just isn't worth the time.
2: Well, spring has returned at last, along with mosquitoes and other disease-carrying pests. Bob has two stories about current research into these not-so-happy harbingers of warm weather.
0: Yes, and the first involves robins and their connection with West Nile virus. In the northern latitudes, robins are a welcome sign of spring. And new research shows that wherever there are robins, the risk of contracting West Nile virus goes down. Whenever robins leave an area, West Nile goes up. The researchers say that's because the West Nile virus-carrying mosquito, Culex pipiens, prefers robin blood to human. Scientists found that later in the summer, when robin breeding season had passed and the birds moved on, the mosquitoes moved on to human prey. In other news, an invasive plant called the spotted knapweed has become a pest in North America. To control it, scientists introduced a type of gall fly that attacks the plant. But now, researchers have found that disease-carrying deer mice feast on the larvae of those flies. The gall flies haven't been effective in stopping the knapweed, and worse, they're providing a nutritious new food source for deer mice, which are thriving as a result.
2: Well, on that note, it's time to end another Science Update podcast. 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It's free, and while you're there, you can browse our archive and submit a science question. 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
0: 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Thanks for listening. I'm Bob Hirshon.
2: And I'm Chelsea Wald.
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6: This is Making Waves from NOAA's National Ocean Service. I'm Troy Kitch. Here's something to celebrate. 40 years ago this month, the National Marine Sanctuaries Act was signed to protect and conserve our ocean. Today, there are 14 protected areas around the nation. So we thought it would be a great time to show you an Ocean Today video about the sanctuary system that puts it all in perspective. And after you watch this, Fire up your web browser and head over to sanctuaries.noaa.gov for a link to a special website that's counting down the top 40 accomplishments of the sanctuary system over the past 40 years. Enjoy!
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0: What are we doing to save the whales? How are we protecting dolphins? Can we keep the ocean safe to swim in?
1: How much do you appreciate what the ocean has to offer? What will you do to see that it endures for your children? On behalf of the American people, NOAA's National Marine Sanctuary System is working to preserve underwater treasures in 14 special places, from American Samoa in the Pacific Ocean to the coast of Massachusetts off the Atlantic seaboard, including marine sanctuaries in the Gulf of Mexico and along the West Coast. The ocean supports all life, but its health is in danger. It needs our help now more than ever. As a leader in marine conservation, the National Marine Sanctuary System has made important strides in ocean protection and awareness. Yet there is still much to be done. Your sanctuary system helped establish the largest network of marine reserves in the continental United States. This network expands the protected areas within the Channel Islands National Marine Sanctuary, creating a haven where marine life can thrive. The ocean. It covers 70% of the planet. Yet it's the least explored place on Earth. We've only begun to glimpse the mysteries of this vast realm. But we do know this. We have only one ocean, and it's in trouble. Together, the National Marine Sanctuary System, our partners, and the American people can make a difference. We will find solutions. What we do today will determine the ocean our children inherit tomorrow.

Hope you enjoyed that. Ocean Today is a joint project between NOAA and the Smithsonian Institution. Head to oceantoday.noaa.gov for an archive of all the Ocean Today videos and to learn what Ocean Today is all about. This is Making Waves from NOAA's National Ocean Service. We'll be back in a couple of weeks.

Today is June 20th on Tidbits in Time, a sobering day. Stay with me to hear about the symbolism of America's official Great Seal. We'll remember one of the most decorated military men of World War II, give you a grim tour of the Black Hole of Calcutta, and a woman's acquitted of a grisly crime. All that plus West Virginia is welcomed into the Union. Tidbits in Time is next, and you don't want to miss it, so stick around. June 20th, 1782, Congress accepted the Great Seal of the United States. The uniting of the 13 colonies makes Truscaideca a prominent theme. Above the eagle's head, there's a radiant constellation of 13 individual stars, arranged as a six-sided star. The shield has 13 separate vertical

0: vertical stripes. In its talons, the eagle is clutching 13 arrows on one side and 13 olive branches on the other, with its beak turned toward the olive branches. June 20, 1925, Audie Leon Murphy was born in Kingston, Texas. He tried to enlist after Pearl Harbor, but the Army, Navy, and Marines all disqualified him as underweight and underage. So he cajoled his sister into falsifying his age. That got him in the Army. At age 19, he single-handedly held off an entire company of German soldiers for an hour, then led a successful counterattack while wounded and out of ammunition, for which he earned the Medal of Honor. June 20, 1756 saw 146 prisoners, more than half of them British soldiers, captured in India and jailed at Fort William in the Black Hole of Calcutta. In describing the indescribable, the Black Hole had only a tiny amount of ventilation, virtually no water, and was a space so small that by the next morning only 23 had survived. The survivors were freed after 3 days, following the victory of a relief expedition commanded by Sir Robert Clive. Children through the ages have always been fond of grisly rhymes and sayings, but on June 20, 1893, Lizzie Andrew Borden was acquitted of murdering her father and stepmother with an axe. Following her release from jail, she moved in with her sister, wealthy from their father's estate, and continued living in Fall River, Massachusetts, even amidst the persistent suspicion and ostracism of the community. Nobody else was ever tried for the murders, and the case remains a mystery to this day. It was June 20, 1863 that West Virginia was admitted as a state. Virginia had seceded from the Union during the war between the states. Then part of Virginia seceded from itself in order to rejoin the Union. There is some question as to whether that was even legal at the time, but there were many constitutional controversies between the various state governments versus the federal government in those days. With her capital in Charleston, West Virginia is the 35th state. For your very own email print version of Tidbits in Time, showing up every day for free in your inbox, just send a request to adrian@tidbitsintime.com. That's adrian@tidbitsintime.com. For Tidbits in Time, this has been Gene Vann.
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2: Hi, I'm Amelia Perry, and welcome to Question of the Week from the Naked Scientists. We've been tapping away in order to find the answer to this week's question.
3: Hi, I'm Anthony from London. What makes a good password that is hard to hack?
2: With the amount of personal information people put online, keeping our data protected is clearly important. But some of the most common passwords used by people include let me in, 12345, and the very original password, which surely are not very secure. So what is the best way to ensure our security online, whether it's for our Facebook or Twitter account, or something more important, such as internet banking? We went to Laurie Faith Cranor, a security researcher at Carnegie Mellon University, Pennsylvania, about her suggestions for a super safe password.
4: A good password is one that is difficult for other people to guess, but easy for you to remember. It should be tough both for people you know, as well as for malicious attackers who might make billions of guesses to figure out your password.
2: So we have to consider attacks from people who know us, as well as malicious hack attempts which can spew out billions of guesses. So what kind of passwords simply can't hack it?
4: To create a good password, pick a word or phrase that you can remember, but don't use the lyrics from songs or anything else that's popular. And don't use the name of your pet, your phone number, or other information people might know about you.
2: I better start changing my passwords then. So what's an example of a really tough password to crack?
4: You might use the first letter of each word in a phrase that you make up. Then add some extra symbols and numbers or capital letters in the middle. Don't just put them at the beginning or end. And don't substitute numbers that look like letters. It's good to have at least 12 characters in total.
2: Wow, that's a lot to remember. So can we save time by making one super password and then use it for every account?
4: You should use different passwords for every account. So some people find it useful to have one secure password that they add a few extra letters to each time. This can help you manage a large number of accounts, but isn't a good idea for your most important accounts. It is much better to write your passwords down in a secure place than to use the same password for multiple accounts. Password managers are also a good way to keep track of your passwords securely so you don't have to remember them all.
2: After that advice, I'm sure a lot of us will be changing our passwords later tonight. So, it would seem a combination of numbers, symbols, and lowercase and uppercase letters will hopefully guarantee your accounts are for your eyes only. Thanks, Laurie. Next week, we are trying to solve the answer to this question from Nikki in South Africa, who wanted a couple of tips for her school project.
5: How is self-cleaning glass made?
2: What do you think? You can post on our Naked Scientist Facebook page, tweet at Naked Scientist, email studio@thenakedscientist.com, or join in the debate on our forum, which is thenakedscientist.com/forum.
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9: In the headlines this Saturday, June the 20th, Pope Leo XIV makes a pilgrimage to northern Italy to pray at the tomb of St. Augustine and to pay tribute to St. Francis Cabrini. The bishops of Macau and Hong Kong, on their ad limina visit to the Vatican, share their experience of synodality. And in a video message to young people participating in a summer camp in the US, the Pope says believers are called to be instruments of his peace. In the Vatican, I'm Linda Bordoni. Pope Leo XIV has arrived in Pavia in the north of Italy for the fourth of his series of pastoral visits around the country this summer. Joseph Tulloch has this report on the Pope's trip, which is his first to the northern Lombardy region.
10: Pope Leo arrived in Pavia in northern Italy after a roughly 1.5 hour helicopter ride. On arrival, he was greeted by local civil and church authorities before heading straight to a local cancer hospital. There, the Pope met with directors, with the medical staff, and with a group of children who are undergoing treatment. The Pope then headed to the 8th century Basilica of St. Peter in the Golden Sky, where St. Augustine is buried. There, together with members of the clergy and the faithful, the Pope prayed in front of the relics of the North African saint. Later that day, the Pope was expected to visit Pavia's cathedral, where he would meet with members of the city's Latin American community and spend some time in adoration of the Blessed Sacrament. Just in front of the cathedral, in one of the city's main squares, the Pope was then expected to hold a meeting with the city's residents. After speeches from the mayor and the local bishop, the Pope was expected to give his own remarks to the thousands of locals who had gathered for the encounter. The Pope was then expected to depart from Pavia and take a very short, just 10-minute helicopter ride to the nearby town of Sant'Angelo Lodigiano. This small town between Pavia and Milan was the hometown of Saint Francesca Cabrini, the Italian missionary sister and patron saint of migrants. She herself was a migrant, having emigrated to America, and she died in Pope Leo's own hometown of Chicago. In Sant'Angelo, the Pope was expected to visit the local parish and spend some time in adoration of the Blessed Sacrament. He would also venerate the relics of Saint Francesca Cabrini, which are held in the parish, before departing for Rome. At broadcast time, his return to the Vatican was expected for just after 9 p.m. on Saturday evening. I'm Joseph Tulloch.
9: And we're listening here to live streamed broadcast of Pope Leo XIV's celebration of the word in Pavia in the Basilica of San Pietro in Ciel d'Oro. Of course, we will be providing live coverage on all of our platforms of the papal events during this pilgrimage of Pope Leo to Pavia and to Sant'Angelo Lodigiano. So do follow us on Vatican News, on X, Facebook, Instagram, and on the Vatican YouTube channel. In breaking news, Iran says it is closing the Strait of Hormuz as it accuses the United States and Israel of violating the just-signed ceasefire. The deal, signed by the US and Iran earlier this week, outlined 14 points to bring about an end to the war. The Strait of Hormuz is a crucial shipping channel through which about 20% of the world's oil and liquefied natural gas passes. It has been at the core of the conflict initiated on the 28th of February by the US and Israel, and that has caused hundreds of deaths, displacement and destruction to infrastructure, as well as a global economic turmoil with soaring oil prices. And despite the announcement of a new ceasefire between Israel and Hezbollah on Friday afternoon, at least five people have been killed in a series of Israeli airstrikes and drone attacks across southern Lebanon overnight and early Saturday. Nathan Morley reports.
11: Lebanon's national news agency reports the fatalities included three people killed in an airstrike on the town of Arab Salim. One person was killed in a drone strike in Deir al-Zarani, and another was killed when a drone targeted a motorcycle in the town of Duir. Israeli artillery also shelled the city of Nabatea and its outskirts early on Saturday. A senior Hezbollah official said his group had the right to respond to Israeli attacks. The attacks come despite a ceasefire agreement between Lebanon and Israel, which took effect on Friday afternoon. These latest deaths add to a growing toll. At least 47 people were killed and 97 others injured in earlier intensive Israeli airstrikes, which took place across Lebanon on Friday. The truce followed the signing of the Memorandum of Understanding between the United States and Iran. In other developments, the U.S. has initiated a pilot plan for a partial Israeli military withdrawal from the security zone it holds in southern Lebanon, according to a report on Israel television. The report said the plan included dismantling Hezbollah by facilitating the Lebanese army to enter areas currently under Israeli control. Another round of talks between Israel and Lebanon is expected in Washington next week, during which, according to sources, the specific zones for the pilot will be determined. The report added that the Israeli Prime Minister, Benjamin Netanyahu, stressed earlier on Friday that the Israeli presence in the security zone would continue as long as necessary. Lebanon was drawn into this conflict back in March when Hezbollah launched rockets and drones into Israel. In response, Israel launched a bombing campaign across Lebanon. It is occupying around 5% of the country's territory in the south, with the aim of driving back Hezbollah fighters from the northern border. Around a million people remain displaced, whilst dozens of communities in the south have been completely destroyed. For Vatican Radio, this is Nathan Morley reporting.
9: The US government says it will stop funding programs in South Africa intended to tackle the spread of HIV and AIDS. More than 8 million South Africans are living with HIV, the highest number of any country in the world. The US State Department appeared to link the decision to South Africa's alleged failure to protect the white minority Afrikaner community, an allegation the South African government has repeatedly rejected. South Africa's health ministry responded by saying that though it had not been informed of this decision, it had long been working on a new self-reliance plan. Until 2025, the US was supporting South Africa's efforts to deal with the virus with an estimated $400 million a year through the President's Emergency Fund for AIDS Relief, PEPFAR. And the people of Colombia are preparing to cast their votes on Sunday for the runoff presidential election that pits Iván Cepeda from the current governing historical Pact Party against Abelardo de la Espriella from the far-right Defenders of the Homeland Party. James Bleers tells us what's at stake.
12: Senator Iván Cepeda is the endorsed candidate of the governing coalition, the Historic Pact. He's promising continuity, continuing the policies of outgoing President Gustavo Petro by tackling poverty and negotiating with the National Liberation Army, the ELN, to finally lay down their arms. In round one of the presidential election on May the 31st, Cepeda got 40.9% of the vote, while lawyer, businessman and singer Abelardo de La Espriella, the candidate of the Homeland Party, who has no previous political experience, gained 43.7%. Nicknamed the Tiger, he wants to hold all talks with the ELN and build 10 maximum security prisons. Neither of these two leading candidates reached the required 50% needed to win outright in round one, so Colombia's 40 million eligible voters must go back to the polls again. To the victor go the spoils. The new president must face the ELN with kid gloves or an iron fist while trying to cement political alliances in Congress, but few available funds because there's a fiscal deficit. For Vatican Radio, James Blears reporting.
9: In the Vatican for their five-yearly ad limina visit, the bishops of Hong Kong and Macau were able to share their experience of synodality, renewal and hope with Pope Leo XIV, as well as with curia members and heads of dicasteries. Speaking to Vatican Radio, Cardinal Stephen Chow Sao Liang, the bishop of Hong Kong, recalled the moment in which the bishops presented the Pope with a Chinese scroll bearing some important words.
13: To see from the images of video that we've presented a scroll of calligraphy, Chinese calligraphy, to the Holy Father. And it was actually the Chinese translation of synodality that we use in Hong Kong, and I think Macau also used. It's called Gong Yi Tong Hang, Gong Yi Tong Xin. For us, the translation, first two words, I mean, conversing together, discussing together. Discerning together. The last two words, walking together, journeying together. So I think that gives a full picture of what synodality is. So the fact that we are here and really have a chance to share our experience with the Holy Father, and he's a great listener. Okay, and he listens. And it's important that he has this opportunity to listen to us, and we have an opportunity to share with him, because this way he can make better discernment, okay, in leading the church, especially for the Chinese church. Okay. And also for us to listen to him, his concern, okay, his aspiration, his concern, and what maybe he wants to clarify, more clarification from us. So the chance that we have, because we in Hong Kong and Macau, we have our experience of mainland China. So we have visited mainland China, so we can share with him our experience, our perceptions, our understanding. And I think that was important for us. And that's synodality.
9: And that was Cardinal Stephen Chow, Bishop of Hong Kong, there reflecting on his just-ended ad limina visit to the Vatican. And finally, in a video message to the 50th Sturbanville Summer Youth Conference in Ohio, Pope Leo XIV talked about the secret to be able to face challenging circumstances with a smile. And he reassured all young people that God cares for us as his beloved children. Let's listen.
14: Many of you have heard since you were little that God loves you. But do you really believe it? You are precious in God's eyes. You are unconditionally loved by him. Are you certain of this? If you cultivate a trusting relationship with him through regular prayer, through reception of the sacraments, if you abandon yourself into his hands, then anxiety or sadness and loneliness will fade away as his grace fills you and as his love inflames your heart. This is the secret to being able to face challenging circumstances with a smile. Open your hearts to discover this reality.
9: That's all for this edition of Vatican and World News, but join us together at the same time tomorrow for more. And as I was mentioning, Pope Leo XIV is on a pilgrimage to Northern Italy. Do follow us for live coverage of all papal events on VaticanNews.va, on X, Facebook, Instagram, and on the Vatican YouTube channels. My thanks go to Alberto Giovannetti in studio. In the Vatican, I'm Linda Bordoni. Bye-bye.

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1: I shoved the envelope under my sweater and sneaked through the kitchen. Mom was on the phone in the front room. I didn't want to have to explain anything. I just wanted to be by myself. Clutching the envelope tightly, I stepped onto the ladder at the bottom of the treehouse. Something caught my eye above me, and I looked up. Light! It looked as if there were a firework display going on inside the treehouse. Crackling and snapping and whizzing sounds spun around above my head. Light shot out in sparks, dancing to the popping of noise. My first thought was to scream fire and run to the house to get Mom. My legs trembled as I inched upward, creeping up the rungs as quietly as I could. My heart banged so hard that it felt as if someone were hitting my chest. A couple more steps, and then I leaned forward, craning my neck to look inside. And then I looked up and saw... 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
3: Hi there, I'm Thane Maynard. When you see a flying fish, chances are, given its large wing fins, that your first assumption would be that it's a bird. Once they take to the air, they can flap and glide for nearly 200 meters, the length of about two football fields. There are about 40 species of flying fish, and with speciation comes morphological differences. The two-wingers variety have two well-built pectoral or side fins that provide them with lift that they need to fly. On the other hand, the four-wingers not only use their strong pectoral fins, but also tap into the power of their pelvic or bottom fins. However, the fin that makes the real difference is the tail, which is similar to a rudder on a boat, and it helps steer the flying fish during flight. How they remain in the air can be understood by looking at their anatomy. Flying fish have a rigid frame, streamlined bodies, a reinforced spinal cord, a large cumulative fin surface area, and lower body weight. These are all characteristics that allow the fish to stay in flight due to drag reduction, something that airplane gliders based their design on in the 1930s.
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4: Still to come in the highlights, targeting malaria proteins and the evolution of the wild horse. Now, though, in 2010, a group of researchers set out on an ambitious endeavor. Their goal, to understand microbial life on our planet. Now, 7 years later, the first phase of this Earth Microbiome Project is being published, and it catalogues tens of thousands of samples. I called up Janet Jansen, one of the researchers who coordinated the study, to find out exactly what the Earth Microbiome Project was setting out to do.
5: We live on a microbial planet, basically. So there are microorganisms in every single habitat on Earth, including soil, water, and our own bodies. So this we already knew. The challenge was we didn't know who they were, for the majority anyhow, or what they were doing.
4: So back in 2010, when this project was conceived, you knew you had the sequencing technology to sequence samples from all around the world. But I suppose, how do you get samples from all around the world in the first place?
5: That's the hardest part, is to get the samples from different countries. It turned out, at the end of this particular study, we had over 300 researchers involved from 43 different countries, over 27,000 environmental samples, and the only way that was possible was by crowdsourcing. We would solicit samples from different scientists that had interesting projects that were sampling different areas around the globe.
4: And there were three of you kind of coordinating these efforts, and each of you was in charge of sort of a different category of samples.
5: Rob mainly got human samples and samples from different kinds of animals, everything from ants to iguanas. And Jack Gilbert, he mainly got the samples from aquatic environments, and this included lakes and ocean samples. I mainly got samples from soil, and that included everything from soil from deserts and permafrost in Alaska. So in that way, we were able to really get quite a unique and very interesting collection of samples.
4: What's having this catalogue actually useful for in terms of research?
5: The thing that's very useful about this particular catalogue is that because all of the samples were processed in a standardized way, they are comparable across sample types. And that allows you to answer fundamental questions such as what is the composition and distribution of life on Earth, and are there global patterns of microbial diversity? Without having that standardized approach, the way that it was done previously, it wasn't possible to compare between different studies.
4: How representative do you think the sample you've got is of the level of variety we see on our planet?
5: This is only a subsample, of course, of all of the microbial habitats that there are on our planet. And what we really aimed to do was to get a broad geographic distribution of sample types that we could be able to see, you know, if there was some pattern that emerged. But we are just scratching the surface.
4: Where will this project go? Is there a way it could be completed? Is there a point when you can say, right, we're done, we've sequenced the Earth, or does it just keep going and going?
5: So one thing that we're finding is that for some kinds of samples, for example, the human gut, with the accumulated sequences, it starts to level off. So that might indicate that, okay, we probably have a good enough idea. If you contrast that to something like soil or sediment, there's no leveling off at all. So every new sequence data set provides new sequence information. So that indicates that the amount of diversity in those kind of habitats is just, it's enormous. And so to your question, when will we accomplish the feat of understanding all of the diversity in those kinds of samples? I wouldn't say it wouldn't be possible, but it's going to be still a big challenge for many years.
4: It seems like you've got a lot of work left to do then. Do you find that daunting?
5: I find it incredibly fascinating. It is daunting, but I've been working as a microbial ecologist for about 30 years, and it's so gratifying to finally be at the stage where we're getting some answers to these questions that were not possible to achieve 10 years ago.
4: That was Janet Jansen, who's based at Pacific Northwest National Laboratory in Washington State, USA. To find out more about the Earth Microbiome Project, the paper plus news and views are available on nature.com/nature.
6: Welcome back, everybody. I'm Rick Pettigrew with our four top news stories from this past week of Archaeologica. Send us feedback on the Archaeology Channel Facebook page or post a message on our social networking site, ArchaeoSeek. DNA and protein analysis on a 146,000-year-old skull from northeastern China identifies it as the first known skull of the East Asian human ancestral group known as the Denisovans, contemporary with Neanderthals. Archaeologists working in a late-period city in the Nile Delta have uncovered a surprisingly dense cluster of multi-story buildings. A sediment core taken from the East China Sea reveals a distinct jump in fire activity about 50,000 years ago. And an ancient temple found in Bolivia adds new understanding of governmental control in the Tiwanaku civilization. 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We now have hundreds of titles you can binge upon on Roku, including our recent video about finding the lost aircraft of Amelia Earhart. 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Our tour program, TAC Tours, will continue in October 2025 with our tour of spectacular sites in northern Peru spanning many thousands of years. 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And now here's Laura Kennedy with the audio news from Archaeologica. We hope you find this to be a valuable part of your day.
7: Welcome to the audio news from Archaeologica. I'm Laura Kennedy, and these are the headlines in archaeological and historical news for the week of June 22nd through the 28th, 2025. We begin this week in China, where archaeologists have determined that a nearly complete skull recovered decades ago is Denisovan. This is reported by Smithsonian Magazine, which back in 2010 reported on a study that uncovered DNA from a prehistoric finger bone found in Siberia's Denisova Cave, which gave its name to the new group of human ancestors called Denisovans. Since then, scientists have uncovered other bone fragments that provided further evidence of a Denisovan ancestor, but the evidence has been sketchy. Now, two recent studies published in Science and Cell have apparently identified the nearly complete 146,000-year-old skull found in northeastern China as Denisovan. Before this research, the skull had been given the species name Homo longi, and it's been called the Dragon Man. According to Qiang Ji, paleoanthropologist from the Hubei Geo University in China, scientists are finally able to give Denisovans a face after 15 years. Dragon Man was large, with flat cheeks and strong facial features, including strong brow ridges, a big nose, a large mouth, and a big brain. When researchers examined a bone from the inner ear, they immediately found 95 proteins, but it took more time to locate DNA. They finally recovered some DNA in plaque on the skull's teeth. The researchers believe that the protein and DNA extracted from the skull correspond to Denisovan genetics. If Dragon Man really is a Denisovan, the skull can help identify other Denisovan fossils and possibly confirm that these ancient humans spread from Siberia all the way to northeast China. The research raises another point. If the Dragon Man skull is a Denisovan, does that mean all Denisovans are Homo longi? The question is open for debate. So is the species name. Some paleoanthropologists argue that Homo longi is the appropriate species name for this group. One point is certain, like Neanderthals, Denisovans interbred with modern humans, which makes them Homo sapiens. Study of the Dragon Man has just begun. More research will clarify how Denisovans looked and perhaps confirm the appropriate species name. Our second story takes us to the ancient Egyptian city of Imet in the Nile Delta, where archaeologists have uncovered multi-story houses, a ceremonial building dedicated to the goddess Wadjet, a granary, and lots of artifacts. As reported by Live Science, the dense remains uncovered at Imet indicate that the city was a busy urban hub during Egypt's late period, the last era of Egyptian rule before Alexander the Great and his general, Ptolemy I Soter, conquered the area. According to Nikki Nielsen, a senior lecturer in Egyptology at the University of Manchester in the United Kingdom and director of the excavations, it's entirely possible that the multi-story houses were built to accommodate the growing population of the time. Most of the tower houses, rare in other parts of Egypt, were built in the Nile Delta between the late period and the Roman era. They further indicate that Imet was an active and highly populated area with a complex urban infrastructure. The team first spotted the remains via high-resolution satellite images that revealed clusters of ancient mud brick. Along with the multi-story towers, the team unearthed the ruins of a paved area for grain processing and animal enclosures. They also uncovered a large building with a limestone plaster floor and enormous pillars dating to the Ptolemaic period. Significantly, the structure was built on the ancient processional road to the Temple of Wadjet, the patron goddess and protector of Lower Egypt, depicted as a winged cobra or a woman with the head of a cobra. This road appears to have fallen into disuse in the mid-Ptolemaic period, indicating a shift in religious culture. Artifacts found inside the ruins included a glazed ceramic funerary figurine, a stone slab with engravings of the god Harpocrates, and a musical instrument featuring the goddess of music and joy, Hathor. Uncovering the infrastructure and religious artifacts of Imet will allow researchers to understand the daily life, beliefs, and urban planning of the Delta in ancient Egypt. Our third story turns to the East China Sea, where scientists have been studying the carbon record early humans made when they used fire, drawn from a 300,000-year-long sediment core. As reported by phys.org, the research shows a marked increase in fire use in East Asia about 50,000 years ago. With the arrival of humans, fire shifted from being a purely natural phenomenon to being a tool that helped humans achieve specific goals. Although it's unclear when that significant shift began, this study offers some insight. According to Dr. Zhao Debo, the study's corresponding author, the results challenge the belief that humans started controlling their environment during the Holocene. They also support earlier evidence of increased fire activity in Europe, Southeast Asia, and the Papua New Guinea, Australia region during this time, indicating that the increase in fire use happened on a transcontinental scale. Many paleoanthropologists believe that the ancestors of modern humans originated in Africa approximately 300,000 years ago. Between 70,000 and 50,000 years ago, Homo sapiens left Africa and moved to Europe, Asia, Southeast Asia, and Australia. Their movement, population densities, and the rise of fire use all align with each other. Fire use provided various benefits. It protected people from the cold, glacial conditions and provided better nutrition from cooking. It also offered protection from predators. The stability that fire offered enabled humans to make cultural and technical advancements and greatly impacted natural systems. It's likely that fire use shaped ecosystems and the global carbon cycle before the last ice age. According to Professor Wan Shiming, another correspondent author, fire was probably already changing ecosystems and carbon fluxes during the last glaciation. The study also offers insight into the implications of human influence on today's climate. If humans tens of thousands of years ago altered the environment through their use of fire, it follows that the activities of modern-day humans have changed the environment even more. This study appeared in the Proceedings of the National Academy of Sciences. We end this week in the Bolivian Andes, where archaeologists have uncovered an ancient temple from the Tiwanaku civilization near Lake Titicaca. The Palaspata Temple, whose name comes from the native term for place, is located on a hilltop. As reported by Newsweek, Tiwanaku was a powerful civilization that existed before the rise of the Inca Empire. It lasted for over 1,000 years, then mysteriously disappeared. Native farmers knew about the temple, but because of its unassuming location, researchers didn't explore it until recently. At its height, the Tiwanaku civilization was very organized. According to Jose Capriles from Pennsylvania State University, the temple is situated in a strategic location, a place at the intersection of three main trade routes. Archaeologists also found remnants of other pyramids and temples. Scholars debate how much control Tiwanaku had over distant areas, but the association with three main trade routes suggests strong control. These trade routes included the highlands around Lake Titicaca to the north, the llama herding plains of the Altiplano to the west, and the agriculturally rich valleys of the Cochabamba to the east. Researchers used satellite images and 3D reconstruction techniques to understand the structure and topography of the area. Palaspata is about the size of a city block and has a layout designed to host rituals that coincide with the solar equinox. Because divinity was a language that everyone understood, the people of Tiwanaku probably used it as a setting for mediating political and economic transactions. This fact offers even more insight into the importance and location of the temple. According to Ventura Guarayo, mayor of the municipality of Caracoyo, these findings are significant because they uncover a crucial part of local heritage. The city is working with state and national authorities to ensure the site is properly preserved and protected. Guarayo believes the information will be invaluable for promoting the region's rich history and attracting tourists. It's unclear what caused the collapse of Tiwanaku civilization. The most common idea is that an environmental crisis, like a drought, caused the collapse. Finding the bones of 19 women at the temple supports this proposal. It's likely that the women were sacrificed to appease the gods in exchange for rain. Very little is known about this area, and more research is needed. Less than 10% of the site has been excavated. That wraps up the news for this week. For more stories and daily news updates, visit Archaeologica on the World Wide Web at archaeologica.org, where all the news is history. 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I'm Laura Kennedy, and I'll see you next week.
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0: At the tone, we've reached the top of the hour. 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
8: The Public News Service Wednesday afternoon update, I'm Mike Clifford. An official with the Department of Health and Human Services says the agency has frozen all child care payments to the state of Minnesota after allegations of fraudulent daycare centers. That from ABC News. They report Deputy Secretary Jim O'Neill said in a post that HHS is tightening requirements for payments from the administration for children and families to all states, requiring a justification and a receipt or photo evidence. ABC notes the move comes after an unverified online video from a conservative influencer, Nick Shirley, alleging fraud in child care and Somali communities in Minneapolis. Minneapolis officials dispute the allegations. Meantime, as folks in Ohio prepare to enter the new year, the League of Women Voters of Ohio is urging residents to consider civic engagement as part of their New Year's resolutions, arguing it can help people feel more connected to decisions that affect their communities.
9: The nonpartisan organization says the start of a new year is often when people reflect on personal goals and consider changes they want to make in their lives. Jen Miller, executive director of the League, says civic participation fits naturally into that moment of reflection.
10: The new year is a great reset. It's a time for us to think about who we've been and where we've been and what we want to be different. Thinking about how government represents us is a critical piece of that.
9: Miller says many Ohioans closely follow political developments but don't always see civic participation as something they can actively do on a regular basis. Farah Siddiqui reporting.
8: And as 2025 comes to a close, Connecticut advocacy groups are looking to hit the ground running in 2026. The coming legislative session will be shorter than the one in 2025, running from February to early May.
11: Despite this, there's hope legislation on various social and consumer issues will pass. AARP Connecticut is focusing on laws providing supports for caregivers, consumer protections, and affordable high-speed internet. John Erlinghauser with AARP Connecticut says given the pushback from providers, defending the net equity program is a high priority.
12: It's necessary because when the affordable connectivity program expired at the federal level, it left a big void in high-speed internet. Internet is not only important in fighting social isolation, but also helps with telehealth and safety, other things, and it keeps people connected.
11: Along with this, Erlinghauser hopes to see the state implement no-excuse absentee voting after a state referendum lifted a ban on it. I'm Edwin J. Vieira.
8: And a new study finds that pregnancy raises the woman's risk of cardiovascular complications like heart attack, stroke, hypertension, and even death. Researchers at Massachusetts General Hospital looked at medical records from 56,000 pregnancies. Dr. Amir Ahmed is a cardiologist with Dignity Health and a volunteer with the American Heart Association.
13: Pregnancy itself is a big cardiovascular risk factor for patients who have underlying risk factors, but even patients who don't should be aware that there could be cardiovascular complications related to pregnancy, and that may have longstanding implications for them.
8: Heart disease is the number one killer of new moms. This is Public News Service. With Affordable Care Act subsidies expiring today, many folks in Montana will ring in the new year with higher health insurance costs.
14: While the U.S. House is set to vote on the subsidies in January, it doesn't help people who've already made coverage decisions for the month.